0: China or Russia.
1: But Israel is very unhappy.
2: Enrichment of nuclear material on Saudi soil could lead to a regional nuclear arms race and a dangerous loss of control.
1: Also today, the trial of Venezuela's ousted leader Nicolas Maduro is set for next June. What's the view in Caracas? The Odyssey film boosts the book. And later.
3: From the data, the one that surprised me the most is AI and sign language. It's really, really mind-blowing and very interesting.
1: How young Nigerians are using AI to learn different languages. First, our top stories.
4: BBC News with Neil Nunes. The United States and Saudi Arabia have signed an agreement allowing the kingdom to develop a civilian nuclear energy program. The Trump administration says it'll benefit American industry, workers and supply chains while helping meet Saudi energy needs. The agreement now goes to the U.S. Congress. Sarah Smith has more from Washington.
5: The Trump administration has described the newly signed deal as a peaceful nuclear cooperation agreement and says it will uphold the highest standards of nuclear safety and non-proliferation. But critics fear it could lead to Saudi Arabia eventually developing a nuclear weapon. The multi-billion dollar agreement will see US companies developing nuclear power plants in Saudi Arabia. A deal of this kind has been under discussion for years, envisaged as part of a wider agreement that would include Saudi diplomatic recognition of the State of Israel. But President Trump has not made that a condition. Saudi Arabia could also be allowed to enrich uranium on its own soil without having to accept strict international inspections.
4: The Iranian-backed Houthi movement in Yemen says it's attacked two Saudi oil tankers in the Red Sea. It follows Monday's announcement of an embargo against Saudi Arabia. Here's James Reid.
6: Soon after the Houthi announcement of attacks on shipping, Britain's Maritime Security Agency said it had received a report of one tanker being set on fire by a projectile. A number of ships had already changed course to avoid the risk of attack. Saudi Arabia had increased oil exports through the Red Sea to avoid Iran's blockade of the Strait of Hormuz. Now this route is also under threat, adding to the upward pressure on global energy prices and strengthening Iran's strategic position in the war with the United States.
4: The U.S. military says it's launched more strikes on Iranian military targets for the 12th consecutive night. The U.S. Central Command said it would continue to degrade Iran's ability to threaten civilian mariners and commercial vessels. It comes hours after.
7: Welcome to an hour of storytelling on BYU Radio. I'm your host, Sam Payne, and how about we start off with a couple chapters of the Kaboom podcast featuring Quentin Manning, Detective for Justice. Let's get to it, shall we?
8: Hey, thanks for joining us on Kaboom for our special summer series, Quentin Manning, Detective for Justice.
9: We're now 7 episodes in, so if you're just joining us, go back to episode 1.
8: You'll hear the case of the flattened tires, the case of the confiscated cards, the case of the headless chipmunk, and today...
9: the case of the smell of music. Here's part 1. Let's go.
10: Dear Rip Sturgeon, again, I remind you of your publisher's misspelling of the secretary's name, Marigold. Perhaps you need a new editor. On this end, I'm happy to report our success in retrieving the foam head of our beloved school mascot, the Chipmunk. As a result, others have asked for help, and we are now about to embark on a case to save the musical culture of our institution. I await your reply. I remain, faithfully, your comrade in arms... Quentin Manning, Detective for Justice.
11: Come on, Quentin. Lunch is waiting for us. I can sense it from here.
10: All right, Sam, but let's not get too focused on food.
11: Why wouldn't we focus on the most joyful part of life?
10: Because there's a case to investigate. People are quitting the band.
11: I'm not surprised. You can't hear yourself think over the screeching and braying.
10: It's not the music. There seems to be a smell on the stage they can't get rid of.
11: This sounds like a sanitation problem, not a detective problem.
10: Mrs. Plum has already cleaned the stage from top to bottom. Everybody else has given up, so it's up to us.
11: I don't see how we're going to do that.
10: You'll see. The band is just finished up. Sam, don't mention that we're detectives. My plan is to go undercover.
11: Sure, Chief.
12: That's all for today, everyone. Please take your instruments home. Use a metronome when you practice. I'll see you on Thursday.
13: Hello, Mrs. Paradiddle.
12: Yes.
13: My name is Quentin. Quentin Manning. This is my assistant, Sam Turnquist.
12: Assistant.
11: He means friend. We're undercover.
13: We wanted to ask you about playing in the band.
11: We did?
13: We did.
11: I mean, we did.
12: What are your instruments?
11: I don't really...
13: We don't think it's important what we play. We really just want to learn, and wherever you think we'd fit best would be great.
12: Well, I don't usually let people start in band without any experience. But we do have some rather large holes in the instrumentation, and if you're willing to work...
13: Oh, we are. We're both quick studies, and we love music.
12: Really? What kind of music do you like, Sam?
11: I don't...
13: Sam loves march music.
11: I do?
13: He does.
12: You do?
11: I do.
12: Okay, then. But it'll just be a trial period. I've had to suspend two of my students recently for their behavior. One played percussion, and the other was my only sousaphone player. So if one of you wants to play sousaphone, it would be great. It's the backbone of the band.
11: I'll play sousaphone.
12: Great!
11: What's a sousaphone?
12: That instrument over there.
11: It's humongous.
12: And Quentin, you would play the cymbals.
13: Oh, I love cymbal music.
12: Wonderful. We have a big concert in front of the whole school next Friday. And the truth is, we've had a number of people quit lately.
13: Does it have something to do with... smells?
12: I'd rather not talk about it.
11: I think I smell something now. It smells gross, like sour milk.
12: Okay, it's set. Next rehearsal is on Thursday. I'm going to give you some music to take home.
11: I don't know how to...
13: Thank you. We love reading music.
12: Great. Quentin, you can take home the cymbals to practice, and Sam, since I can't give you the sousaphone because of its size, I'm just going to give you this mouthpiece to practice on. Make a buzzing sound with your lips. Try it. Beautiful. See you two on Thursday at lunchtime.
11: Lunchtime?
13: Goodbye, Mrs. Paradiddle.
12: Mrs. P is fine.
13: Well, that went great.
11: We're going to miss lunch. How is that great? And there is a smell. It's gross. It smells like sour milk. Maybe buttermilk? My grandmother uses buttermilk for her pancakes, and it eventually leads to deliciousness. But don't breathe
13: too. And it'll be fun to play music.
11: Did Deke Benchley ever investigate bad smells?
13: Sam, this is our job. If we can find and stop the smell, people will thank us.
11: Will there be a reward?
13: Not more than people thanking us.
11: Wait, we could reward ourselves. We can use the ReadyMark gift card. I happen to have it in my pocket.
13: We'll see.
11: I hate when you say that.
13: Practicing at home was a slight challenge. My mother continued to tune up her power tools.

0: and my father continued to experiment with computer hardware and the electrical system of the house. Dad, the lights are really dim. I can't read my music.
1: Righto! I'll just shift the circuits to the alternative power source.
0: No, Dad!
1: Well, that seems to have fried everything, but you can play in the dark.
0: Nevertheless, I practiced until I had my part down. In fact, I began to love all the different sounds the cymbals could make. On Thursday, at our first rehearsal, Sam and I learned a lot. Coincidentally, the sousaphone was placed right next to the cymbals.
2: Ahem! Let's start with a concert B-flat scale, whole notes. Percussion, lay out for this. Hold it! Just a minute. Cymbals. I told percussion to lay out. That means don't play.
0: Oh, right. Lay out.
2: Sousaphone, better tone, please. More breath support from your belly, not your throat. Let's try it again!
0: Sam, I told you to practice. We can't be undercover agents if you don't practice.
3: I'm blowing as hard as I can.
2: 1, 2, 3, 4! Get through it. I promise I'll have Mrs. Plum look into it. Please, let's go on to the first piece, Waltz of the Winds.
3: Ugh, gross. I'm gonna lose my lunch, and I haven't even eaten it yet.
0: Sam, pay attention.
3: To what?
0: Keep your eyes open. Someone's doing something to make the smell. Look around.
3: I can't. The smell is so bad, I have to close my eyes.
2: 1, 2, 3. 1, 2, 3.
0: Somehow, the band made it through practice, but there was a price paid for the smell of music.
2: All right, band! We'll see you next Monday.
4: Miss P, I quit.
2: Darcy! No. Darcy, we need you on oboe!
4: I can't. The smell is too much.
5: Me too, Miss P. Maybe when the smell goes away.
6: I'm going to the nurse.
2: Please, kids, don't desert me!
0: Don't worry, Mrs. Paradiddle. Sam and I won't desert you.
3: We won't?
0: We won't.
3: We won't.
6: Thank you, boys. Quentin, you need to watch the note values and the rests on the last piece you're supposed to play on the offbeat.
0: Of course. The offbeat.
6: And Sam, you really have to work on your breath support. Take that mouthpiece with you and practice every chance you get. That's better already!
0: Let's go, Sam. That's enough of that. Sam, I mean it!
3: Okay, but if I'm blowing, I'm not smelling.
0: Well, you certainly need to practice, but... Sam, look!
3: What?
0: Sitting on the edge of the stage. It's the Burmick twins wearing their Lodestar 514 sneakers.
3: They're always there. That's where you sit if you do something the lunchroom monitor doesn't like.
0: This is a coincidence, and I don't believe in coincidences.
3: That makes no sense. To call something a coincidence and then say you don't believe in them?
0: Let's go have a little talk.
3: Oh, no. Don't talk to them. This never works out.
0: Hello there, Timmy and Jimmy.
7: Heya.
8: Heya.
0: I couldn't help noticing you sitting here all period.
7: Yeah, we're sitting here.
8: Because we're supposed to sit here.
7: Because of the ketchup.
8: The ketchup.
0: You're sitting here because of the ketchup?
7: Yeah, the ketchup. We used all of it.
8: All the ketchup.
7: A whole gallon.
8: On our french fries.
7: So that's why we're sitting here.
8: And we're listening to you on the cymbals.
7: And the sousaphone.
8: Which sounds horrible.
7: By the way.
8: I wonder why it sounds horrible.
7: Me too.
8: I could play better than that.
7: I know you could.
8: There's the bell.
7: We can go.
8: So, see you later.
7: Good luck on the sousaphone.
3: That wasn't very nice what they said about my playing.
0: The Burmics are impolite.
3: Well, at least it wasn't them making the smell. From where I was, they didn't smell so bad.
0: No, they didn't. I'd like to take a closer look at the stage after school.
3: I don't see the point in that. You said Mrs. Plum already cleaned the stage really well.
0: Mrs. Plum is not a detective.
3: What about my after-school snack?
0: Sam, the fate of the Marlowe Middle School band depends on us. We have to help others.
3: This helping others thing is very inconvenient.
0: You'll thank me later. And by the way, if you don't practice, we'll get kicked out of the band.
3: Chief, you made a lot of mistakes today, too.
0: I was busy with surveillance.
3: You should pay attention to Mrs. P. She's the conductor.
0: I'll see you here after school. That afternoon, we made a very interesting discovery.
3: Okay, I'm looking around, Chief. I'm not seeing anything.
0: Stand here for a moment and use your olfactory powers of observation.
3: What?
0: Olfactory. It means your sense of smell. Take a smell.
3: Oh, for Pete's sake, why don't you just say that? My grandmother says...
0: Keep your grandmother out of this. See if you can tell the direction the smell is coming from. It's definitely here.
3: I know it's here. That's why I'm trying not to breathe.
0: But you have to breathe if you're going to smell. Try to deaden all your other senses and find where the smell is coming from. It's a technique Deke Benchley used in the case of the missing manatee. He found where it was being hidden by standing still and smelling the brine of the ocean on the manatee's skin.
3: Quentin, I have a question. Is Deke Benchley real?
0: What?
3: Is he a real person? Isn't he fiction, just in a book?
0: What does that have to do with it?
3: Because I was thinking, a lot of the things you say about him are just something someone made up. He's not a real person. So maybe standing still and smelling doesn't really work. It's just something the author made up.
0: Sam, I can assure you that the methods Deke Benchley uses are common ones employed by the best detectives. Rip Sturgeon is a stickler for truth and accuracy.
3: By the way, have you heard from him? I know you've been writing to him. Has he ever written you back?
0: Sam, that's enough. I'm trying to solve an important case, and you're asking questions about fiction. The smell is real. Now, just stand here in the middle of the stage, close your eyes, try to close your mouth, and open your nostril.
3: I don't smell anything.
0: Shh. Smell.
3: I kinda smell it. Definitely sour milk.
9: Can I ask what you guys are doing?
3: Hi, Sydney. We're breathing in.
0: Shh!
3: And smelling the horrible smell. It's an old detective trick.
9: Ugh. I can smell it without closing my eyes.
3: Like sour milk, right?
9: Yes.
3: Or maybe a 2-week-old yogurt.
9: I'm gonna leave these garbage cans here. My mom asked me to move them off the cafeteria floor while she waxes it. By the way, my mom couldn't find where the smell was coming from.
0: I respect your mother, but she's not a detective.
9: Right. I forgot who I was talking to. I'll see you guys later.
3: Do you want to help us? You could close your eyes and smell with us.
0: Sam!
9: No thanks. See ya.
0: I wonder if we can localize the smell.
3: Localize the smell?
0: Yes. It seems to be coming from over here.
3: Over where? I have my eyes closed.
0: Wander around and smell.
3: Okay, but it's kind of dangerous to wander around just using your nose. I'm afraid... Holy camembert! It's the smell! It's even stronger! Over here!
0: You're right!
3: The garbage cans!
0: Stick your head in one to be sure.
3: No!
0: We've solved the mystery?
3: Maybe a sheep's milk? With notes of licorice and Laffy Taffy.
0: All we have to do is take the garbage cans out and the smell will be gone.
3: But wait, Chief. Wasn't the smell here when the garbage cans weren't?
0: It's probably residual odor. The smell lingers. The cans are left here every day.
3: But I thought you just put them there because they were going to wax the floor.
0: Sam, this is the exact smell. So if we remove the garbage cans, the case will be solved.
3: Okay, let's just tell Mrs. Plum so she knows.
0: There's no need to do that. We'll just take the cans out and bring them in early tomorrow after they've aired out.
3: There's a lot of them. Where are we going to put them?
0: We'll just put them by the dumpster. No one will miss them.
3: Are you sure?
0: Of course. This way we'll surprise everyone. The band will be able to rehearse smell-free, and the concert will be a success. And then, the reward.
3: The reward? The Ready Mark gift card?
0: I was thinking. You know how the band sells chocolate bars to raise money for equipment?
3: Yeah, I love those, but they're expensive. $3 a piece.
0: Well, don't you think Mrs. Paradiddle will probably reward us with a half dozen each?
3: Really?
0: Why not?
3: Why not? Okay, I can stand the smell. I won't even close my eyes.
0: It took a while. There were 5 garbage cans on the stage, and then we noticed 5 more in the hall. We left them by the dumpster and went home, thinking the problem was solved. But a slight error was made. But that's all in the next episode. Until then, this is yours truly, Quentin Manning, Detective for Justice, signing off.
10: 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We're not done with Quentin and Sam just yet in this hour. Stick around, more coming up.
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17: And today, The Case of the Smell of Music, Part 2. Here we go.
0: The name is Manning, Quentin Manning, Detective for Justice. When we left you, we were hot on the trail of the source of a horrible smell that threatened to destroy the Marlow Middle School band. We thought we had solved the problem. Old, stinky garbage cans. But things took an unexpected turn the next morning.
9: Quentin, what did you do?
0: What are you talking about?
9: Where are the garbage cans?
0: What?
3: Hey, Chief. Hi, Sydney.
9: Sam, where are the garbage cans?
3: The garbage cans? What are you talking about?
9: You were hanging out on the stage when I moved the garbage cans. My mom comes in this morning and they're all missing. Even the ones in the halls. Where are they?
0: Is this a case you would like us to investigate?
9: No! This is a case where I figure you were the ones who moved them for some ridiculous reason. So where are they?
3: Okay, I'd like to say...
0: Before you accuse anyone, you should look around. Maybe they were moved by someone.
9: Who moved them?
0: That's not important. What's important is, where are they now? For instance, just a possibility, did anyone happen to look out by the dumpsters where garbage cans might be stored by someone who didn't know where they belonged?
9: The dumpsters were emptied last night. There's nothing out there at all.
0: Well, then the mystery is obviously solved. Someone must have moved them out by the dumpster, and the waste management company not only emptied the dumpster, but took the garbage cans next to them. Who knew that the poorly trained waste management technicians would have thrown away a garbage can?
9: So, you're saying you put the garbage cans out by the dumpster?
0: No, I'm saying there's a good possibility they were taken away. I didn't say who might have done it, although it might have been an accident.
9: Wait till my mom hears about this.
3: No, please don't tell her. We love your mom, and even if you think we did it, maybe we didn't. And if we did, it's only because we, or someone like us, was trying to solve a mystery about the smell.
9: Which still isn't solved. Ugh. Okay, I won't tell her. Unless she asks, then I will. because I figure you did it.
0: A good detective doesn't draw conclusions based only on circumstantial evidence.
9: I'm not a detective.
3: Would you like to be?
0: Sam!
9: No! I gotta go.
0: Oh, that was a close one. I don't think she knows who did it.
3: She knows.
0: Immaterial. This is a stroke of luck.
3: Getting caught stealing trash cans is lucky?
0: We didn't steal them. They were taken away by mistake. But now we have an important clue.
3: We do?
0: Yes. We now know that the smell has to do with food from the lunchroom.
3: We do?
0: Yes. Listen closely to reason. The garbage cans came from the cafeteria. There was food in the cafeteria. The smell of the food was in the garbage cans. So we know the smell has to do with food. But strangely, the smell is just on the stage when we rehearse.
3: You know, my grandmother makes kefir from goat's milk. And when it turns, it smells kind of like this. I wonder if...
0: This means we have to watch all the people in the band very carefully. I'll see you at band today.
3: Okay, Chief. I can already taste the candy bars.
0: What candy bars?
3: The ones Miss P is going to give us?
0: Right, for sure. See you then. Dear Rip, the case we have taken on is a complicated one. We have encountered red herrings, engaged in laborious tasks which have led down blind alleys, and are faced with an upcoming deadline, an important cultural event that demands we solve the mystery. Perhaps we could meet sometime. It would be good to have you weigh in on these important matters. Having not heard from you, I am somewhat concerned about your health and welfare. Your loyal compatriot, Quentin Manning. At home, I dedicated myself to practice. Unfortunately, my mother was there to interfere with my work. I was minding my own business in my room. One. One. One. One.
19: Quentin, please come down here.
20: Quentin, your mother and I are waiting.
0: What is it?
19: Quentin, we wanted you to meet our new neighbor.
0: Hi.
21: This is Gloria Dimwitty. She just moved in next door.
0: Hello, Mrs. Dimwitty.
22: Hello, Quentin. Your parents were just telling me all about you.
19: Why don't you sit down and have some tea and banana bread with us?
0: Mom, I have to practice.
21: It's my banana bread. You love my banana bread.
22: It's fine if you're too busy.
19: No, Gloria. I just wanted Quentin to realize who is living next door to us.
22: Your parents tell me you're quite a reader.
0: Yes, ma'am.
21: A bibliophile. A paramour of the lexicographic universe.
0: Dad.
19: Quentin, don't you recognize Mrs. Dimwitty's name?
0: What?
19: She's only one of your favorite authors.
21: Benny the Bunny! I'll never forget that series.
0: Dad, that was...
19: Well, this is Gloria Dimwitty, who wrote the Benny the Bunny books.
0: Wow.
21: Isn't it exciting that she's living next door? How serendipitous! The author of your favorite books!
0: I did like your books when I was learning to read, but I haven't read a Benny the Bunny book for a long, long time.
22: I'm sure you haven't.
0: And I really have to practice.
19: She's written a lot of other books, too.
21: Perhaps you could further explore her oeuvre.
19: Gloria, maybe you could tell us about...
0: Mom, Dad, I know. I mean, I would love to talk to you about children's books sometime, Mrs. Dimwitty, but I have to practice.
22: I'd love to talk to you too, Quentin, but I think I'd better get going. I still have a lot of unpacking to do. It was a pleasure to meet you.
0: You too, Mrs. Dimwitty.
19: Our door's always open. Let me know if you need anything. And I'm happy to clear out the bramble in your backyard with my bush hog.
21: Any computer problems at all, give a shout.
22: Oh, that's so good to know. Thank you so much. Bye-bye.
19: Quentin, I'm very disappointed in you. You could have been more polite.
0: Mom, I have things to do.
19: I thought you would have been more interested.
21: You love reading, and she wrote some of your favorite books.
0: I read those books in kindergarten. I'm reading more important, more difficult books now. Rip Sturgeon would never write a book about Benny the Bunny.
19: Whatever she's written, I expect you to be more polite next time we see her.
0: Do you mind if I go practice?
19: Go ahead. I'm glad you're learning a musical instrument.
21: Yes, your cymbal playing is like the music of the spheres.
0: Sheesh, parents. Everything was going wrong. And band rehearsal the next day didn't help at all.
2: All right, musicians, last piece of the day. Remember, tomorrow is the concert, so let's make this the best run through yet.
9: Miss P, the smell is getting worse and worse. The more we play, the worse it smells.
2: Let's not focus on that. We'll all be fine if we just focus on the music.
1: I can't focus because of the smell, and there's only 15 of us left in the band.
2: And it's the best 15. Waltz of the Winds. Good posture, good breathing, sousaphone. Full breaths, cymbals, watch your rests. Play on the offbeat. 1, 2, 3.
4: Sam, you sound horrible. More breath support.
3: I'm trying.
4: Well, you have to try harder. I told you to practice.
3: I did. And by the way, you're playing when you're not supposed to play and not playing when you're supposed to play.
4: It's because you're bothering me. Let me concentrate.
2: Here we come to the end. Sousaphone, your solo. For today. Please put your instruments away. Remember to wear dark pants or skirts and white shirts tomorrow.
9: Misty, I don't know if I can be here tomorrow. Not with this smell.
4: Excuse me, everyone. I can promise you that this mystery will be solved.
3: It will?
4: It will.
3: It will.
9: How are you gonna do that?
4: As a detective for justice, I promise you that the case of the smell of music will be solved, and the concert will be a success.
2: That's enough, band. I'll see you tomorrow. Sam, Quentin, may I see you for a moment?
3: Uh-oh.
4: Don't worry. She probably wants to help us with the mystery.
3: Somehow, I doubt it.
4: If we could only figure out where the smell is coming from.
3: Maybe it smells like gorgonzola cheese. My grandmother was a cheesemonger, and she says gorgonzola is the worst, just like sour milk.
4: Yes, Mrs. Paradiddle?
2: Miss P is fine. Boys, I'm wondering if you should sit out the concert tomorrow. You've only just started, and I'm worried that the parts are too much for you.
4: No, the parts are easy. We can do it.
3: We can?
4: We can.
3: We can.
2: I don't know.
4: Mrs. Paradiddle, please give us this one chance. I have a feeling that everything will work out tomorrow. Right, Sam?
3: Right?
4: Right.
3: Right. Really right. We promise.
2: All right. I admire your perseverance. Please practice tonight. And Sam, more breath support from your belly.
4: I was missing something. Some clue. The smell seemed to fade, then came back when we played. I felt like a failure. What would I tell Rip Sturgeon? Before the concert, Mrs. Paradiddle asked Sam and I to play softly, except at the very end of Waltz of the Wind, our solos. I assured her we would save the day. And so, the concert began. Things went pretty well, but Sam kept making mistakes. By halfway through the concert, the smell was working its way across the stage and out into the audience. But we played on, and then, as the Waltz of the Winds began, something unexpected happened. Mrs. Plum was bringing the old garbage cans onto the stage right behind me in the middle of the performance. Mrs. Plum, what are you doing? Not now.
5: This is where they go. Concert or not.
4: Not right by me. I can't play next to a garbage can.
5: Sure you can. I'll sneak out now.
4: Oh, that smell. Wait. It is the garbage cans.
3: Quentin, pay attention. Our big part is coming up.
4: The horror. The smell.
3: Here it comes. My solo.
4: Look in the can. I see what's causing it. It's milk. It's the smell of sour milk.
3: That's what I said at the beginning. Here's my part. I'm going to blow like I never blew before. Watch my breath support.
4: And suddenly I realized where the smell was coming from. I should have known from the very beginning, but it meant I had to stop Sam. Sam, stop! Don't play!
3: I have to. Really loud.
4: Don't! It's sour milk!
3: I know. I told you. Here goes.
4: No! I know where it is! Stop it!
2: Louder, Sam! Breath support! Louder!
3: Here it goes. All my might.
4: No! The milk is in I was right. Someone had put cartons of milk from the cafeteria in the sousaphone. Sam had blown them out,
0: The milk spewed across the stage, all over Mrs. Paradiddle and out into the unsuspecting audience. But Mrs. Paradiddle could not be stopped. She kept conducting, and my solo was coming.
2: Quentin, the cymbals! 1, 2, 3, now!
0: I played excellently. The concert was over, but there was no applause. There rarely is for a detective for justice. His work is unheralded, unrecognized, and unappreciated.
6: Hey, Quentin.
7: Hey, Sam.
6: You guys stink.
7: And you smell.
6: You stink and smell.
7: And smell and stink.
0: I ignored the catcalls. I had discovered the source of the smell, but I still wanted to know who might have put the milk cartons into the sousaphone. At the next band rehearsal, I was in for a shocking surprise.
2: Boys! Sam? Quentin?
0: Yes, Mrs. Paradiddle?
2: I wanted to talk to you. I appreciate the time you spent with the band.
0: Happy to do so.
2: And I'm glad we figured out where the smell was coming from.
0: Just doing our job.
3: Maybe you could reward us with candy bars.
2: They're $3 each.
3: Never mind.
2: But the students I mentioned who were on probation from the band have finished their time. And I think it's only fair to let them come back. So I think I'll ask you two to wait until next year to join the band.
0: Really?
3: But I love the sousaphone, and I have breath support.
2: Yes, you do. But I think we'll let you wait.
0: Could I ask who will be taking our place?
2: Do you know Jimmy and Timmy Burmick?
0: The Burmicks?
2: So you do know them.
0: That's it. It was them. Mrs. Paradiddle, this is a horrible idea. They put the milk in the sousaphone.
2: Oh, I don't think you should jump to conclusions.
0: It's obvious.
3: Chief, I thought you said good detectives shouldn't jump to conclusions.
0: Unless it's obvious.
2: Be that as it may, they are better musicians. But if you practice, we'll find a place for you. Next year.
3: Chief, maybe we could use the Ready Mark card as a reward.
0: We'll see.
3: I hate it when people say that.
0: I was surprised Mrs. Paradiddle didn't want our musical talents, but it left us time for more detective work. I had not yet caught the Burmicks, even though their fingerprints were all over this crime. My work is not yet done. And so, I will continue, along with my assistant, to bring justice and mercy to the world. Yours truly, Quentin Manning, Detective for Justice.
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25: 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Thinking of middle school pals today has us thinking about a couple more stories about boys that age. How about one from the great tall tale teller Bill Lepp? It's called Something in the Water. Here's Bill.
26: Well, I was always amazed at my mother's powers of perception. When I was a kid, she just seemed to know things that she ought not have been able to know. And I walked in the kitchen one time after I'd been at summer camp with scouts. And she was kind of drying glasses there at the sink, and she pulled the glass out of the water and dried it off a little bit. And I sat down at the kitchen table and sort of chuckled to myself. And she put that glass down on the dryer there, and she looked at me and she said, "You sure have been acting strange since you got back from summer camp. There must be something in the water up there." And it just sent a chill through me that she could know something that had happened 200 miles away on a moonless night with everyone involved having sworn doubles, stick a needle in your eye, hope to die, oaths of loyalty. But she knew. I didn't know how. And really, the whole thing had been innocent enough. We had started out you know, we hadn't meant to harm a doddering old man. We had no intentions of actually causing any harm to anyone at all, but you have to understand that our scoutmaster, Mr. Van Crinkle, he was an interesting character. He was an old fella. He, as far as we knew, had been an assistant scoutmaster to Lord Baden-Powell himself. Now, Van Crinkle could cuss so much that it would embarrass a pirate. He was short, he was cantankerous, he was seldom, if ever, happy. He didn't care what people thought about him or how often he changed clothes or how often he bathed or anything like that, but he did have this strange vein streak. He didn't have any teeth, so he had a perfect set of dentures, and he was bald, so he always wore a toupee. But he was pretty cheap. He didn't want to buy toupee glue, so he just bought, like, Elmer's glue or whatever was cheapest. But he was weird, because when he didn't have his teeth in, he spoke in this strange Germanic accent. When he had his teeth in, he spoke like an average everyday West Virginian. But don't get me wrong, we loved the guy. My dad was a Methodist minister. My buddy Skeet, his dad was an engineer. So, you know, we didn't get the kind of stories that Van Crinkle would tell. We'd be sitting around the campfire at night with Van Crinkle, and he'd say, there we were, me and Peterson. And, of course, the bleeping enemy was all around us. And, of course, we were drunk because we'd stolen all that wine from the bar the night before. And so they was coming in, the bleeping enemy, and I says to Peterson, I says, are we going to fight or are we going to bleep, bleep, bleep, you bleep of a bleep? You just didn't get that from a Methodist minister, so we loved him, but he was pretty cantankerous, and he always had us do these ridiculous chores at camp. And one morning he got up and he shouted us all out of bed, and he took us over to the picnic table, and he said, you boys see this picnic table? He said, you see those nails on that table? They're rusty. He said, that's disgusting. We eat off this table. What I want you boys to do is take this table apart. Take out all those nails, take some sandpaper and shine them up till they're pretty. Put the table back together again. And he stormed out of camp. Well, we thought that was nonsense and we'd had enough of it. So we had a little powwow, sent Petey down to the trading post. He came back with a bottle of silver model paint and about 8 brushes. Didn't take us any time at all to shine all those nails up. And we had another little conference, and we came up with a plan. And once our plan was settled, we went off about our day. We went to merit badge class and first aid class and all that sort of thing. And at night, about 11 o'clock, when Van Crinkle was asleep in his tent, we all got together, snuck out of camp, down to the cafeteria. Now, our campsite was on the top of a hill. The cafeteria was about halfway down the hill. And at the bottom of the hill was Lake Seward, which was named for a French explorer, Pierre Seward, who had later turned into a real estate developer and sold the Boy Scouts the camp. But we walked down the hill into the dining hall there, and in the dining hall was a mountain lion, stuffed mountain lion, kind of, you know, with his claws out and his eyes wide open and his fangs bared. His name was Boris, and Boris had been there for as long as anybody could remember. He had started his life, as the story went, as an average mountain lion cub out in the wild, but somewhere he'd gotten mixed up with the wrong crowd and had started going through backpackers' backpacks and getting into dumpsters and that sort of thing. He'd been arrested for the third time going through a dumpster, so they sentenced him to life prison in a zoo where he died happily of old age and circus candy. But, of course, he was a mountain lion, so he didn't have any next of kin. They didn't know what to do with his body. So they decided to stuff it, and eventually it got sent to the scout camp there, where now I think Boris was in some sort of mountain lion hell. Because here he was, stuffed and dead, within arm's reach of all the human food that he had ever wanted. And he just had to stand there all day long. And to add to the disgrace, they'd put a straw hat on his head and a bandana on him and some sunglasses. So he just stood there, menacing, in the cafeteria. Well, we got in the cafeteria and we had a little hand truck with us. We took Boris and we just kind of lashed him to that hand cart, pushed him out of the cafeteria. Now, as soon as we did, I realized that Boris smelled like every meal that had been cooked in the dining hall for the last 25 years. And as soon as we got outside, the breeze picked up that smell, carried it off into the woods like some odoriferous rodent perfume. And suddenly there was a scurrying, and I shined my light around and I saw the eyeballs of hundreds of raccoons, skunks, and opossums. coming out to see what that beautiful smell was. And we pushed old Boris up to our campsite, took him right up in front of Van Crinkle's tent, kind of opened up the folds and stuck Boris inside the tent. So it looked like he was just about to pounce on Van Crinkle. And we were trying to figure out just the exact way to position him when we heard a sound. It sounded like fingernails on the wood floor inside that tent. Van Crinkle kept his toupee underneath his cot and he would never come out without it. And he'd reach around in the morning, you know, click, click, click, click, trying to find it. We heard him reaching around on the floor trying to find that toupee, so we ran away. And the next thing we know, we heard, "Great Scott! There's a mountain lion in my tent!" And then, bam! And then Boris was rolling down the hill toward the lake with Van Crinkle wrapped around him, punching him as hard as he could. And then we heard a tremendous splash. And that would be all we know about the story. Except Skeeter, when he heard the noise, had run around behind Van Crinkle's tent to see what was going on. And what had happened was the noise we had heard of him looking for his toupee wasn't him at all. All those rodents had gotten together, thousands of them by now. And although Boris smelled so wonderful, they weren't too eager to run up on a mountain lion, no matter how dead he was or how good he smelled. So they sent a skunk in through Van Crinkle's tent to do a little reconnaissance. And with the sound we had heard was the claws of the skunk on the floor of the tent. But about that same moment that we had started to run away, Van Crinkle woke up, reached down to grab his toupee, picked up that skunk, and put it right on his head. Then he had screamed. The skunk, of course, seeing himself headed straight for the open mouth of a mountain lion, had dug his claws in as hard as he could. But Van Crinkle was so overcome with adrenaline that he didn't even stop. He just ran right into that mountain lion and started rolling down the hill with that skunk clawing into his head as hard as he could. And the rest of those rodents, they were emboldened by that brave skunk. And they came out of the woods en masse. After Boris and Van Crinkle running down the hill, they came right through his tent. And these were honorable, good rodents. They didn't want to leave a man behind. So when a raccoon saw that toupee on the floor, he naturally assumed that it was a fallen brother, threw him over his shoulders, and continued the chase. So now it was Boris, Van Crinkle with the skunk on his head rolling down the hill, that raccoon with a big furry cape flying off of his neck, those other animals running down that hill as fast as they could, Van Crinkle just pounding away on Boris, trying to do anything. When that didn't work, he just leaned over and he bit Boris as hard as he could. When he did that, he realized two things. One, he didn't have his teeth in. And two, Boris tasted like every meal he'd ever had in the dining hall. And he kind of leaned back, pulled some fur out of his mouth. And for the first time, he saw that Boris was wearing a hat, sunglasses, and a kerchief. Knew right away he was fighting a dead mountain lion. Was a little bit embarrassed about it. And when his body quit sending the signal, kill, kill, kill, and his adrenal glands kind of calmed down, Van Crinkle started receiving nerve information from other portions of his body. And the portion closest to his brain was the 20 claws dug into his head. And for the life of him, he couldn't figure out why his toupee hurt so bad. And he reached up and plucked it off. And the next thing he knew, he was staring eye to eye with a very mad skunk. But before anything could happen, they hit a bump, and that handcart, Boris, Van Crinkle, and the skunk flew out over the lake. The rest of those animals came to a screeching halt, except the one raccoon with the fur cape who had to save that skunk and leapt out after him. And when all those other animals stopped, they smashed into each other. And when they did, all the skunks' airbags went off. And suddenly there was a thick layer of stink hovering over the lake. And then up in our tents, we heard that glorious splash. And after a while, we heard Van Crinkle sloshing up the hill, spouting soggy Germanic curse words to beat the band. And that whole sound, along with that skunk smell, wafted up the hill into our campsites and got caught in the folds of our canvas tent like beautiful orchestras of spider-webby sound just hanging there. We reveled in that glorious sound until Van Crinkle actually got to camp and ruined it. He went straight to his tent, and we figured we were in trouble. The next morning when we woke up, Boris was gone. We figured he was going to tell everybody where he went. But oddly, we didn't see Van Crinkle for the rest of the week. He stayed out of our way. And everything was fine. Until I got home, and I walked in the kitchen, and my mother said, "You sure have been acting strange since you got back from summer camp. There must be something in the water up there."
10: Something in the Water from Bill Lepp. We'll end the hour today with a story called Saved by the Scouts from Erica Price. Erica is a producer on another BYU radio podcast, The Lisa Show, and we were lucky to get her to record this personal story for us. Here's Erica.
13: I'm no expert on the creation of the earth, but I've been to enough Sunday school to get the basic gist of things. God started with a lot of nothing and then started making somethings. This went on for 6 days, and then he stopped. A few months ago, I realized why God threw in the creative towel for a while. He had made Adam and Eve on the morning of the sixth day, but on the afternoon of the sixth day, trying to tidy things up a bit, he gathered up all that errant supernova radiation, the excess scent from the animal kingdom, and the dirt pile left over from Adam and Eve. And then he created Cub Scouts. And when he saw the fruits of those labors, I'm guessing he decided to take a step back, rethink his strategy, and regroup. Now, I know it isn't fair to characterize all Cub Scouts this way. After all, not every Cub Scout has trouble sitting still, following instructions, staying focused, or adhering to basic hygiene mores. At least, I think this type of Cub Scout exists, much like a Sasquatch. I'm not ruling out the possibility, I've just never seen one. And I certainly didn't see any in the group of Cub Scouts I was tasked with a few summers ago. Not a still sitter or instruction follower or hand washer among them. They came to my house every Tuesday for an hour-long activity of some kind. I'd like to think of it as my weekly lesson in Einstein's theory of relativity. What felt like

It was a practical skill. It could save lives, and it didn't involve glue or pyrotechnics of any kind. In the first 3 weeks of that September, we covered an amazing amount of technical ground. We made first aid kits. We bandaged fake wounds. We treated serious burns. And we even responded to hypothetical bites from seven-foot-long rattlesnakes with a grudge. For the first time in months, my Cub Scouts paid attention. I'd like to think it was an investment in the sanctity of their own mortality that fueled this interest. More than likely, though, it was the blood they liked. But either way, they were soaking it up, and I felt more like a hairband rock star from the 80s than a den mother. After weeks of Heimlicking and band-aiding everything in sight, we were finally done with first aid. Mission accomplished, and touchdown dance in the end zone. We had nothing left to pass off for the requirement, but in horror, I realized we had one gaping week left to fill on September's calendar. I knew what I had to do. I had been avoiding it the entire summer, but now the inevitable stared me in the eye and dared me to flinch. I would have to take the boys on their required hike. Now, some people like hiking. Some people also like eating ghost peppers and birthing 10-pound babies without anesthesia, and I am not one of these people. In fact, I would rather hike behind a herd of flatulent buffalo up the entire face of Kilimanjaro than take 8-year-olds hiking. But it didn't take a meteorologist to know that hiking in high elevations aren't a good combination in October. The hike needed to happen, and it needed to happen that week. After a 30-minute drive to the trailhead in a cramped minivan that now reeked of stinky feet and Cheeto crumbs, I released the Cub Scouts into the wide open. I gave them only 3 rules, 3 of which they were too busy climbing the closest landform to pay attention to. Guys, pay attention. I only have 3 things that you need to know. 1, stay on the trail. 2, please stay together. And 3, absolutely no running. Following my little speech, Nolan, a particularly challenging cub, decided that now would be the perfect time to get ahead of the group and do so by running. Nolan had the legs of a gazelle, the endurance of a pack mule, and the obedience of a gnat on caffeine. None of my yelling or threatening or pleading could get him to slow down. In fact, it only spurred the other boys on to a running contest up the steep mountain trail. My pack shifted loudly on my back and forth with an awkward speed skater motion, as I frantically tried to catch up to the 6 human mountain goats that were already a switchback ahead of me. I've heard that hiking can inspire contemplation, gratitude, serenity, and even a connection with God. I must have been on the wrong mountain. This mountain had been hand-sculpted by Satan himself. To be fair, the view of the valley below might have been enjoyable if my lungs hadn't been collapsing at the very same time that my thighs had turned into fleshy mounds of fire. The only part of my body that didn't hurt were 10 fingers, and I was using those to count how many search and rescue personnel and helicopters it would take to find all 6 of the scouts who had run ahead. Cross-eyed with fatigue and worry, I rounded the final switchback at the apex of the trail. Ahead of me lay an unforgettable mirage. In the hazy distance, I saw several 8-year-olds milling about, kicking dirt, punching shoulders. I counted the figures. 6. I counted again. 6. 6 healthy and accounted for Cub Scouts. Even Nolan was there. "What took you so long?" they taunted. I could handle the sass. They had all survived. After a brief interlude of water and M&Ms carefully picked out of the trail mix that I had provided for the boys, we turned to head back down the mountain. Sugar had been a poor snack choice for Nolan. I should have fed him some celery and NyQuil because the small snack had revived his running legs. Nolan took off like one of those firework flowers down the rocky trail, ignoring my injunctions to slow down and walk. The steep grade only fueled his speed. He was now flying down the trail, until a large rock bit the tip of his sneaker and sent him skidding into a motionless, bloody pile of dust. The other boys beat me to the accident scene and surrounded Nolan in a silent circle, transfixed by the real blood that was now following a course down the front of Nolan's tibia. 10 seconds late, I finally caught up to the vigil. Pushing my way through the cubs, I yelled, "Nolan, are you okay? What happened?" 2 of the world's stupidest questions, because I knew exactly what had happened and how Nolan was. He was suffering from acute agony and embarrassment, and my fretting only made it worse. He tried to mumble something in tough guy tones, but his quivering lip betrayed him. I frantically threw my backpack off my shoulders, knelt down, and began searching for anything to help Nolan. I had managed to bring 6 scouts

0: bottles of water, a dozen bags of trail mix, one bottle of sunscreen, one pair of sunglasses, a ring of car keys, and a camera. But I hadn't brought a first aid kit. Not even a Band-Aid. Some scout leader. With a desperate sigh, I looked up from my useless pack and turned toward Nolan to see how he was doing. But I couldn't see Nolan. He was blocked by several of the scouts who were now bending down in close to him. As I moved toward the little grouping, I realized that the scouts were attending to the wound in the very best first aid training Cub Scouts could muster. One of the scouts elevated the leg, while another kept Nolan calm. A third scout, with laser focus, knelt on the ground, busily wrapping a long, stretchy black bandage around the wound. Before I could ask where they got the fabric from, I realized that one of the boys had removed his shoe and dirty sock, the very sock that was now being tied around Nolan's bleeding wound. The finished bandage had gaps and lumps and awkward knots, but the bleeding was under control. Two boys carefully lifted Nolan from the ground, and Nolan placed his arms around their shoulders. Slowly, they descended the mountain trail like comrades, leaving a battlefield. "Hey, Nolan," said one of the scouts. "Why can't you hear a pterodactyl going to the bathroom?"
1: "I don't know."
0: "Because the pee is silent." Their laughs skipped and tumbled down the rocky path. It wasn't hard to keep up with the scouts on the way back, but I stayed a few paces behind, considering the scene in front of me. I saw six sweaty little Cub Scouts, one of whom was missing a sock. Six sweaty little Cub Scouts who had remembered their first aid training. Six sweaty little Cub Scouts who cared enough to rescue someone in need. I was 98% sure that Nolan's leg would be exhibiting signs of gangrene by the time we made it to the car, but even if it did, I knew we were in good hands. After all, a Cub Scout is always prepared.
2: Saved by the Scouts, a story from our friend Erica Price. I'm your host, Sam Payne, and thanks for joining us for an hour of storytelling on BYU Radio.
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4: BBC News with Neil Nunes. The United States and Saudi Arabia have signed an agreement allowing the kingdom to develop a civilian nuclear energy program. The Trump administration says it'll benefit American industry, workers, and supply chains while helping to meet Saudi energy needs. Nuclear experts and former officials in Israel have voiced concern it could ultimately lead to Saudi Arabia producing a nuclear weapon. With more from Washington, here's Gary O'Donohue.
5: We're looking at a 30-year deal to build civil nuclear capacity, in other words, for electricity purposes. And it looks as though what the US normally demands in these deals, and it looks like they may have relaxed or be in the process of relaxing some of those requirements, does seem as if the US may be allowing the Saudis to enrich uranium on their own soil. That's not something they've allowed with other countries like the UAE in the region when they've helped build nuclear capacity. And it looks as if they may be not insisting on a sort of as severe or strict inspection regime as they do when they help other countries build this kind of capacity.
4: The Iranian-backed Houthi movement in Yemen says it's attacked two Saudi oil tankers in the Red Sea. It follows their Monday announcement of a maritime embargo against Saudi Arabia. James Reed reports.
6: Soon after the Houthi announcement of attacks on shipping, Britain's Maritime Security Agency said it had received a report of one tanker being set on fire by a projectile. It said the crew were fighting the blaze and there were no reported casualties. A number of ships had already changed course to avoid the risk of attack. Saudi Arabia had increased oil exports through the Red Sea to avoid Iran's blockade of the Strait of Hormuz. Now this route is also under threat, adding to the upward pressure on global energy prices and strengthening Iran's strategic position in the war with the United States.
4: The U.S. military says it's launched more strikes on Iranian military targets in the 12th consecutive night of attacks. It comes hours after President Trump threatened that the U.S. would attack Iranian infrastructure every time Tehran fired on a ship in the Strait of Hormuz. The Spanish authorities have ordered the evacuation of several communities west of Madrid because of a fast-moving wildfire. The blaze in Toledo province spread as hundreds of firefighters made progress against another one north of the capital. The Prime Minister, Pedro Sanchez, called for unity in tackling the climate emergency.
7: I want to remind you that so far this year we've experienced 22 major fires. To give an idea in comparison to last year, we're talking about four times more. More than 100,000 hectares have been scorched as a result of fires throughout Spain. To put it in perspective, that's the annual average Spain suffered in the last decade.
4: World news from the BBC.
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8: And they had the most beautiful pearl. 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
0: And a dance of emotion.
9: When that door first opened, it was as though a wave of love had come out of that place, almost like a tsunami.
0: I'm your host, Sam Payne, and today's stories are about the things we treasure, whether they be pearls or laughter or friendship or love. Treasure is a matter of the heart, as the Bible says, for where your treasure is, there will your heart be also. Welcome storyteller Shauna Lee to the program. She comes to us from the UK, and she has in her repertoire thousands of Jewish stories that were passed down to her from her grandmother. Today, she'll be sharing the story, The Precious Pearl, recorded live in the Appleseed Studio. Here's Shauna Lee.
10: Thank you so much. I'm going to tell you a story about a pearl. A very specific pearl. It's called the Precious Pearl of Bahrain. Now, this particular pearl, in Jewish mythology and Jewish folklore and wonder tale, pearls are very specific. Pearls stand for sorrow. They say that when Adam and Eve left the Garden of Paradise, they were given sorrow to cry. They were given the first pearls. There are 42 pearl stories. And they say that these pearls are our way of dealing with sorrow. Because you always feel better after a good cry, don't you? I know I do. And so this is called the Precious Pearl. There was once a king. And he was beloved of his people, but he was also powerful. And so everybody wanted to court his favour. And emissaries would come from far and wide to give gifts. Now, he had a young wife. And that young wife, well, we have a saying in England. She was a bit giddy. I don't know if that translates well, you know. Yeah. She was like, oh, stuff! Yeah. Oh, that's... Oh, squirrel! Just a bit giddy, you know. Lovely, but she just loved stuff. When I got married, my husband said, I had completely underestimated a woman's need for stuff. I said, well, now's your learning curve. So she just loved stuff. And she lived for these presents. Now, he didn't want all of these presents. There was, between the great throne room, a lattice, a piece of wood that had intricate patterns in that you could see through. And whenever there was an emir or an advisor that was presenting something, she would creep up. She would peer through with her serving maid. And if something really was beautiful, like a roll of silk from the east or perfumes of sandalwood and attar of roses, she couldn't stop herself. She'd go, And the husband would smile. The king would smile because he could hear it. He knew she was there. And he would make a note and he would say to his servants, make sure that gets delivered to the queen. Now, one day, there came an advisor from Bahrain, and they had the most beautiful pearl. It was the size of a baby's fist, and it was iridescent, and it seemed as if rainbows moved over its surface and dark grey clouds. It was the most beautiful thing, and of course, she's watching, and as soon as she saw it, she couldn't stop herself. But you see, the king, he didn't ask a lot for himself, and he just had a royal scepter made, and this was going to be perfect on top of that. And so the queen, she waited, and it never appeared in her quarters. And then it still didn't appear in her quarters, and then it didn't appear a bit more. And then she sent her maid to investigate, and she came out, and she said, Madam, he's going to have it put in the scepter. And she went, because she was very young, but I want it. I want that pearl. Please. She said, well, madam, maybe you can't have everything you want. But I'm queen. But, you know, he doesn't ask for much. I want it. And so they devised a plan. And the plan was this. You see, when she'd come to the palace, she had brought her own physician, her own doctor with her. And for a little bag of gold, the maid, she went out and she said to the physician, will you tell the king that the queen is ill? She's very sick, very pale, very flushed with fever. And you have divined that the only thing that will save her is that pearl ground up in milk that she must drink. I'll do that, said the vizier. I'll do that indeed. So he goes and he tells the king, and the king goes, now he's not foolish. And he knows exactly what has happened. And he said, yes, yes. I will make a present of it to the physician tomorrow. Well, the maid goes back to the little queen and says, he's going to give it to the physician tomorrow. She says, I've got to go and watch. So they're behind the screen watching, and the physician comes out and he says, I've come for the pearl so I can prepare it to help the queen. And the king looks and says, yes, but physician, you are old and your knuckles are hard. He said, you cannot crush such a pearl. He claps his hands, and a mortar and a pestle, which is like a big stone bowl with a big stone crushy thing. That's the technical term for it. And he takes from his sleeve the pearl. And he says, let me crush it for you. And he grinds this pearl to dust. He says, there you go. Now you can put it in milk. Now what he hears is a thump from behind the screen because the poor young queen has gone, boof, and passed out. Now, and the maid can't carry her, so she's having to drag her back by the ankle, which is a very unqueenly way to travel. But she manages to get her back and get her in bed, and she's crying and she's flushed, and the king arrives and he says, the physician for some reason fled, so I've brought you your medicine yourself. And she watches as he pours this crushed white wonderfulness into a glass of milk, stirs it up and says, there. I feel sick, she says. Well, I'm sure you do, my love, but drink this, you'll feel better. I don't want to drink it. She says, no, you must drink it all up. You'll feel so much better. And he hands it, and she sits there like a child, going, drink it all up. You look very flushed. There's too many sweetmeats. No, you're poorly. You look really feverish. She drinks the whole thing. And he says, now, my love, you must stay there and you'll feel so much better. And then he leaves because he has a kingdom to run. Well, a week of sobbing, 2 weeks of feeling very sorry for herself. But after about 4 weeks, a strange thing happens. Somebody comes to her and says, madam, there is an old woman in the city and she has nothing to eat. And because she's young, but she's not unkind, she says, does this happen often? And they say, yes. And so she goes into the city and she sets up a place where you can come and you can have bread and you can get grain and you can get cheese and dates if you are poor and you have nothing to eat. And the next thing is she sets up something for the orphans and the widows. And she gets so busy doing all this that she forgets about the pearl. And nearly 6 months pass. And the king has been very busy. His borders have been beset with enemies. He finally comes back. And he's a little worried about the queen, but she's happy. She's doing all these wonderful things. And he has an audience with her. He goes to her chambers. And he sits her down. And he reaches inside, and of course, he takes out the pearl, and he hands it to her. And she says, but I thought you crushed it. He said, no, what you saw me crush was an avocado seed. But he says, never, ever mistake someone's kindness for weakness or foolishness. And she said, you know, I could think of so many uses for that pearl. And he says, well, I already have one now in my scepter. And she took that pearl and she sold it to a gem merchant whom there are many stories about. And she gave the money to the poor. And, you know, nobody in that kingdom ever again mistook kindness for weakness or foolishness. And my stories, not many end like this, but they indeed lived happily ever after. Thank you very much.

0: That was Shauna Lee with The Precious Pearl. Hearing Shauna Lee's story about the precious pearl makes me think of the important objects that stand at the center of some of our family stories. I had a friend who used to have a sword that hung on his wall in a scabbard right on the wall of his living room. His family had an ancestor famous to the founding of the area where he lived. And the family had preserved the ancestor's sword, handed it down. And actually, the real ancestor's sword went to my friend's brother when things were being handed down in the family. So my friend, well, he found one kind of like it at a pawn shop and hung that sword on his own wall. Do you have an object important to the story of your family? Strangely, I'm thinking of one right now, an old orange-handled pair of scissors that my dad used to cut our hair when we were kids. Once a month, on the front porch. Thinking of those scissors brings up memories of important talks during those haircuts, quiet conversations in which I learned some of the most important things I know about my dad, and he about me. That's where Shauna Lee's story took me. Where did the story take you, and who will you take along?
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0: It's a pleasure to be with you today on the Appleseed, and it's time for our second story, a terrific tale by Geraldine Buckley, who comes to us by way of Maryland, although like Shauna Lee, she was born in England. Her story is a love letter to the nuns who helped raise her, women she treasures. Here's a story she calls The Lord of the Dance, recorded live in the Appleseed studio.
6: Well, it was the late 90s, and I was taking part in a poetry reading in Covent Garden in London, when a slightly inebriated older poet with eccentrically shaggy eyebrows swayed up to me and he said, "I really liked your Lord of the Dance poem." And I was thrilled because it was a poem I did a lot in those days. It was about my belief that Jesus created the world and he did so by dancing it into being. It starts, "O Lord, you are the dancing Lord, the swaying Lord, the swirling Lord, joy-soaked Son of the living God. You laugh and love and leap." "Yes," said the poet. He said, "I liked it so much that it inspired me to write a poem about dancing nuns." And he swayed off, and I started to laugh because I'd known a few nuns in my time, and they started to pirouette out of my subconscious and flooded my mind for weeks afterwards. I remember that when I was six, my parents moved to a new house in the seaside village in the north of England where we lived. And just down the road from us, there was a large brick house, a convent, in which rattled eight Holy Child Jesus nuns and two trainee nuns, nun wannabes. Well, my mother loved nuns. In fact, we were a good Irish Catholic family. My mother had been to a convent school, so she set out to spoil the nuns. Now, this was the mid-60s. She rented a minivan and she took all of them to see a film that had just opened, The Sound of Music. The nuns loved it. And Edelweiss and The Hills Are Alive could be heard coming from their cloisters for years afterwards. And she encouraged me to spend time there, and I loved doing so. I was just entranced by the quality of silence that flowed through their sparsely furnished home. And then also there was a wonderful smell about the place. It smelt of beeswax floor polish and incense and holiness. And I loved the nuns. There was tall, angular Sister Aloysius who trained me for my first Holy Communion. And then there was tiny, bird-like Sister Philomena who had a lump the size of a robin's egg on her head. Well, she taught me by example not to be so concerned about appearances. And then there was stately statesman like Sister Austin. She tried to teach me calligraphy, all the time telling me these incredible stories about her time as a missionary in China, just at the beginning of the Cultural Revolution. She'd say, I was there when the soldiers came and they took our Reverend Mother and they took her away and they shot her. And so we voted in another Reverend Mother and they took her away and they killed her also. And so we voted in another and they took her away. And she died as well. And then it was my turn. And I wasn't afraid to die. But before that could happen, the government ordered all the foreigners out of China. And I have missed China and prayed for it every day since. Well, I loved collecting things from the convent, holy statues and holy pictures, and I'd put them in my room. And when I was about 9, my mother would say that every time she went in my room, she felt as though she should genuflect and cross herself. Well, it was about that time, after one of the visits to the convent, that I came back and I said, "Mummy, I know what I'm going to do with my life." And my mother said, "Do you, darling? What? What are you going to be?" And I said, "Mummy, I'm going to be a nun." And my mother's face clouded over and she said, "Absolutely not. No," she said. "In our family," she said, "we go to convents to get a good education, to become fine young ladies. We do not become nuns." Which confused me because I knew she loved the nuns. And it still confuses me a little, but still, she clearly had other plans for my life. But even so, just before my 11th birthday, she said, "Geraldine, would you like to go away? Would you like to go to boarding school?" Now, I really wanted to go. I said, "Oh, yes, please." My parents were planning to move to Spain, which is just a short hop, skip and a jump from England. So I was excited to go, and I was really looking forward to the interview. And my mother arranged 5 different interviews, but the one that I liked from the moment I read the brochure was one called Paul's Convent SCJ. That's the Order of Nuns, the Faithful Companions of Jesus. And it was set in a 500-year-old manor house with its own extensive parkland. And I loved it from the moment we drove through the huge black iron gates down the long winding path. There were cows on either side and enormous ancient sweeping cedar trees. And we drove up to the front of the manor house that was all brick with different colours of brick swirled in. And it had stone window ledges and mullioned windows and an enormous oval oak door. And my mother and I crunched over the gravel and we knocked on the door and it was opened by a tall nun in full black habit. And she said, "Welcome, welcome. My name is Sister Ethna. That is like the volcano, Mount Etna, but with a th. Sister Ethna, welcome." And she swept my mother and I into the hall. I had never seen anything like the hall. It was all lined in ancient oak. There were ancient oak floorboards. All the walls were intricately carved oak. And there was an incredible smell about the place. It smelt like the convent down the road. It smelt of beeswax floor polish and incense and holiness. But there was more. When that door first opened, it was as though a wave of love had come out of that place, almost like a tsunami, and it encircled me. It was physical. I felt as though it was encircling me, picking me up and taking me in. I knew that school had chosen me. And I knew that I had to say whatever it took to go there, and my life would be completely different if I didn't go there. And I must have said the right things, because I was accepted, and I started the September after I turned 11. Well, the nuns knew when to be stern, and they knew when to look away. And that wave of love that had entranced me and captured me when I went for an interview, it caught up with me my last term there, when I was 15 going on 16. I had this huge desire to spend time in the chapel praying. I went to Mass every day, but I wanted more. Now, the only time that I could go was at night. Now, for the senior girls, that was us, you had to be in bed by 10 o'clock. That was lights out. You weren't allowed to speak after lights out, never mind get up out of bed. But I'm afraid I disobeyed. I would get out, I would wrap myself in my quilted dressing gown, and I'd slip down the long hall corridors to the chapel. And if any nun saw me, they would pretend that they hadn't. They would press themselves against the wall and then slip away like oiled shadows. And I would sit in the back of the chapel that was very dimly lit with low lights and candlelight. It was half light. And I would listen to the nuns chanting their holy office. Glory be to the Father and to the Son and to the Holy Spirit, as it was in the beginning, is now and ever shall be, world without end. Amen. And I'd watch the dust motes floating through that half light, and I would feel deeply humbled and strangely moved. Well, this went on for a few weeks, and then I said, oh, well, all right, Lord, okay, then I'll do anything you want with my life. Now, that felt good. That felt good. But then I put it through the only filter that I knew, which was a Catholic filter, and I said, oh, well, all right, that means that I've got to be a nun. Well, that was never going to happen. It was. Now, nuns take vows of poverty, obedience, and chastity. I was 15. I just discovered boys, and I really rather like them. And I've never been terribly good at being told what to do. And then I remembered my mother's reaction when I was 9, and I knew she'd be furious. And so I just put it out of my mind. However, the nuns had really been taken note. So one day, Sister Benignus, who, of course, we call Sister Big Knickers, she was in charge of polishing all those oak floors, and she would do the main floors with the machine, but not the chapel. She would do that every day, polish it on her hands and knees. She said it was her daily meditation and her gift to the Lord. Well, she looked up from the polishing one day and she said, Geraldine, she said, the nuns are all praying for you. We believe you're going to be a nun, which is nun speak for you're going to be one of us. You have a vocation. This is serious. And I thanked her. But I was at the end of my term, my last term there, and I left, and I went to a sixth form college in Oxford, and I only saw Sister Ethna and a couple of the other nuns one more time. And that was my very last term at Oxford. And I heard that Sister Ethna and some of the other nuns were going to be at a charismatic conference. So they were going to be learning about the gifts of the Holy Spirit and how to worship the Lord with your whole body. Except I don't know if I knew that at the time, and even if I did, whether I would have understood. But I found out where the Mass was going to be on a Sunday, and I bicycled down there, and I got to the ancient church, and it had another oval oak door, and I rapped on the door, and eventually it was opened by a small nun. And she said, I'm sorry, you can't come in here. This is a private conference. I said, well, sister, my old headmistress is in there, Sister Ethna, and I know she'd really want to see me. And it looked as though she was going to say no, so I played my trump card. I said, and sister, I really, really want to go to Mass. Now, no nun is going to refuse a teenage girl when she says she wants to go to Mass. And so she said, well, all right, she said, but it's a silent retreat, so you won't be able to speak to her, and it's in a hall. They'll be on the other side of the room, but at least you'll be able to see her. So that's what happened. She took me in. It was in a large hall. The Mass had already started. Waved at Sister Ethna, who looked very surprised. And in the middle of the Mass, at an appropriate time, Sister Ethna got up, and with two of her friends, they were all in the black habit, she looked at me very shyly, and then she went to one end of the room, and she started to dance. The three of them started to dance. Well, what they did down this corridor, down this hallway, was they ran and then they flung themselves in the air with their arms and legs out, and they dropped. And then they ran and again they flung themselves in the air, arms and leg extended. And again they ran and they threw themselves in the air, and they looked like great black birds soaring. And again I was strangely humbled and deeply moved. But then I left academia and I lost all contact with nuns. And I went down some dark labyrinthine paths that I know that it was the prayers of my mother, but also those nuns that stopped me going too far down, far enough that it might have been hard to come back. And so I believe it was because of those prayers, when I was in my early 30s, that wave of love caught up with me again. And I had a Damascus Road experience in a Pentecostal church, fell irrevocably in love with the Lord, gave up my PR business, went to Bible school, became a minister, and followed an old love in a new way. And then it was several years after that that I did the poetry reading in Covent Garden, and I met the poet and started remembering nuns. But then I moved over here to America, and I lost contact again, even thinking about nuns, except I had a school friend who was a Facebook friend who told me, she kept me up with the news, and she told me that Poles had been sold. All the nuns were dispersed to different convents, but she gave me Sister Ethna's address. And so I wrote to her and I sent her a tape. It was a tape in those days, a tape of poems that I'd done, and included was Lord of the Dance. And I got this absolutely wonderful letter back from Sister Ethna going, "Oh, Geraldine, it was so good to hear from you. And I am delighted that you love the Lord. And I was thrilled with the tape. It was as though we were back in Poles for me to hear you doing poetry again." And I am so grateful for the prayers of those nuns from the convent down the road and from Poles. It must be said, though, if they had known that I was going to end up being a Pentecostal preacher, they would probably have stopped praying immediately. Or at least redirected the flow. But I'm so grateful for them. I'm so grateful for their prayers and also for their godly example. And so whenever I think of any of them, I think of them dancing.
0: Geraldine Buckley with The Lord of the Dance. Thanks for being with us today, and thanks to Shauna Lee and Geraldine Buckley for their stories. We hope listening today brought to mind some of your own stories about the people and things you treasure. We hope you'll share those stories with the ones you love. 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

0: Отгощенел! Mom! You made that creature get away! I was this close to catching it!
1: Calm down, Lacey. Sometimes when you're a werewolf, you can be so grumpy.
0: Sorry, I'm just frustrated and a little hangry. Why are you calling anyway?
1: Did you finish that AP English assignment before you transformed?
0: Seriously? I'm out here trying to stop a ferocious creature before it attacks people, and you're worried about a book report?
1: Yes, I'm worried. Your grades have started to slip because you've spent so many nights chasing that thing in the woods.
0: Only when there's a full moon.
1: You should ask if you can do some extra credit.
0: Fine. I'll ask. Oh, Mom, I had this really close call with my necklace earlier. I was running and...
1: And what?
0: Wait, hold on. Someone's coming.
2: Beth! Over here!
3: There you are, Jared. You're the best boyfriend.
1: What am I holding for?
3: Are you
0: Beth and the cross-country team? They shouldn't be running in the woods at night. And Jared's there, too.
4: Hey, Beth. Did you hear something?
3: No.
4: I heard, like, a growly voice.
3: Might have been Andy. He's had a sore throat. Gotta run. Thanks again.
4: Be safe.
3: Thanks, babe.
0: I think they heard me. Gotta go.
1: But don't be too late. It's a school night, after all.
5: Morning, Lacey. I made waffles. You're always so hungry after your wolf nights.
6: Nice. I'm starving.
5: Did you find that creature again?
6: No. All those sweaty runners made me lose the scent.
5: Did you figure out what it even is?
6: It's some kind of were-thing, but it's smaller than a wolf. Whatever it is, I have to stop it from turning anyone else into a monster like me.
5: Don't talk about yourself like that. You're not a monster.
6: I know. Sorry. So that super scary thing with my necklace?
5: Oh, right. What happened?
6: It snagged on a tree branch as I ran by.
5: That's super scary?
6: What if it had broken?
5: I don't think it would. The shaman said it had, mystical durability or something.
6: But I would have totally lost control of my mind without it. I could have seriously hurt someone.
5: Calm down. Nothing happened.
6: Yeah, but it got me thinking. Maybe I should be more careful. Maybe going to prom is too risky.
5: Lacey, nothing will happen. You'll leave before the full moon is up, and you can tell everybody your mean mom gave you an unfair curfew.
6: Beth and Jared wouldn't even miss me. I was gonna third wheel anyway.
5: That's not true. Honey, you can't let so many experiences pass you by just because you're a little different.
6: Being a werewolf isn't just a little different.
5: Fair. You know, we have that backup necklace, so if you're so worried, you can bring that one with you.
6: That's not a bad idea. I'll go grab it now.
5: Finish your waffle first, or you'll be late for school again.
3: Yoo-hoo! Lacey! Over here, girl.
6: Coming! Hey, Beth. Hey, Jared.
7: Hey. Oh,
3: you look tired late night.
6: Yeah, but you were out late too, weren't you? You really shouldn't be running in the woods after dark.
3: But we run in this big group, so we're totally safe. There's Andy and Kira and Daniel and Alana and...
7: Lacey, how did you know Beth was in the woods last night?
6: Well...
8: Attention, students. Tickets are still on sale for the full moon ball at the main office, or you can get them at the door tomorrow night.
3: You got your prom ticket, right, Lacey?
6: Yes, but I have an early curfew.
3: Come on, for prom?
7: Your mom's weird with curfews. How come most of the time she doesn't care, but sometimes she's so strict?
3: Your mom's weird sometimes too, Jared. But I guess a little prom time with my bestie is better than nothing.
7: The moon was full last night, wasn't it?
6: Why do you ask?
3: You're so random, Jared. What's with all the questions?
7: Nothing. Just thinking.
3: Weirdo. Okay, so Lacey, I know you're coming over tomorrow to get ready for prom, but I found this influencer with an amazing smoky eye tutorial we've got to try. Want to come over and practice it tonight?
6: Tonight I'm going to be busy with, something else.
3: Ugh, that AP English paper?
6: Yeah, that.
9: Lacey, can you get that? I'm getting the mac and cheese off the stove.
6: Fine, but I've only got a few minutes before the moon is up. Jared, what are you doing here?
7: Don't go to prom.
6: What?
7: Don't go to prom. I don't want you ruining things.
6: Ruining things? That is a rude way to say third wheeling.
7: It's not about you tagging along. I finally put it all together. The early curfews, the full moon, the voice I heard in the woods last night. You were there, weren't you?
6: What are you trying to say?
7: I followed the voice and saw this freaky wolf-looking thing. It headed straight to your house. I had no idea what to think last night, but now I know. It was you.
6: What? Jared, that's not... I mean, that's crazy.
7: You're a monster.
6: You don't understand. I've dealt with this for a long time, and I've got it under control. I've got this magic necklace.
7: Oh, a magic necklace.
6: It's hard to explain, but I'm not a danger to anyone. Not you or Beth. You haven't told Beth, have you?
7: Not yet. But if you dare show up to prom, I will. I'm serious. Stay away. Magic necklace and all.
5: Lucy? Sweetie, are you okay?
6: Leave me alone!

0: Lacey. Lacey, I'm coming in, okay?
1: Okay.
0: I heard yelling on the doorstep. It sounded like Jared.
1: He did see me last night. He said I'm a monster.
0: Just breathe. It doesn't matter what Jared thinks.
1: But he's right! How could anyone love me like this? Look at me. There's nothing to love about a werewolf.
0: That's not true. When you first got infected, all you did was mope. But now you're thinking more about other people. Like how you're trying to stop that creature. I think there's a lot to love about that.
1: It's just because of this necklace. Without it, I'd be biting your head off right now.
0: It's more than the necklace, Lacey. Your heart is changing. What?
1: That was super cheesy, Mom.
0: Well, it's true.
1: I don't even want to think about hunting that creature tonight.
0: Give yourself the night off. Get some rest. You can talk to Beth about prom tomorrow.
1: Yeah. Okay.
0: Good night, sweetie. I love you.
2: Hey, Beth.
3: Lacey, oh, thank goodness. I need your help right now. Get in here.
2: Hi.
3: Oh, sorry. Hi. So anyway, huge crisis. I was running with the cross-country team last night, and don't get mad, but we went on that trail in the woods, and suddenly—
2: Wait! You went back to the woods?
3: Don't get mad. I think a tree branch or something must have swiped my arm. Look at this scratch! How can I go to prom like this?
2: Oh, no.
3: What?
2: I mean, yikes! That is one big scratch!
3: I know! It's hideous! It was smaller last night, but it must have gotten infected, because look at it now!
2: Okay, let's put some Neosporin on that, okay? It'll be fine. It'll be fine. Hey, what about that lavender shawl from your sister's wedding? That'll cover it.
3: You're a genius! And it'll totally match my dress.
2: And you know what else would match? This necklace.
3: It's exactly like yours. Oh, you're so sweet. Planning this surprise so we can be prom twins.
2: Yeah, that's exactly what happened. You have to promise me you won't take it off tonight. Promise?
3: I would never take off a gift from my best friend. Okay, but where's your dress? Did you even bring it?
2: My dress. Right. Silly me, I must have forgotten it. I'll run home and get it.
3: Hurry back. A perfect smoky eye cannot be rushed.
4: Lacey!
2: Mom?
4: Are you okay?
2: There's been a change of plans. I'm going to prom after all.
4: You're going? What made you change your mind?
2: It's all my fault. I should have caught the creature last night. Now I have to keep Beth from going on a rampage at prom.
4: Lacey, what is going on?
2: I think Beth is a werewolf.
3: Tonight has been just like I always dreamed. Yeah.
2: So great.
5: Yeah, super great. But isn't it time for Lacey to leave?
3: Jared, you've been so obnoxious all night.
6: Hey, it's been great being your DJ tonight. The full moon will be up soon, so after this next song, we'll move this party out to the courtyard for a slow dance in the moonlight.
5: Beth, I have something for you before our dance under the full moon.
3: I love surprises!
5: Hold out your hands.
3: A gold locket? I love it!
5: Read the inscription.
3: Wait, what?
5: Read the inscription.
3: J plus B for Eva? Oh, it's like a fairy tale.
5: I'll put it on you. Gotta get this other necklace off first.
2: No, wait.
5: There.
2: Beth, you promised not to take it off. Prom twins, right?
3: That was before I knew Romeo here had a beautiful gift for me.
2: Put my necklace back on now.
3: Yikes, girl, it's nothing personal.
5: She doesn't want your weird necklace, Lacey.
3: Jared! Ugh, I know what that alarm means. Curfew already?
5: She better get going, unless she wants me to tell Beth a rather fascinating story that includes that necklace.
2: No, wait, Beth! Before I leave, you gotta come with me to the bathroom to touch up your makeup.
3: Oh no! Is it smudged? How embarrassing!
2: Just hurry! I need you to put this necklace back on, like, right now.
3: I'm sorry, but what was I supposed to do? Not wear the necklace my boyfriend got me for prom?
2: We're running out of time!
3: You're being such a drama queen!
2: Whoa.
3: I just got the sudden dizzy spell.
2: Oh, no.
3: What?
2: I know what's happening to you. It's really disorienting the first time, but I'll help you through it. Just put on the necklace right now.
1: I think I'm going to throw up.
2: Beth, no, wait. Beth, unlock the stall.
3: What's happening to me? The scratch on my arm is burning. Am I growing hair?
2: It's too late.
1: Beth, I can help you. Listen to me.
7: Beth, are you okay in there?
1: No! Beth, come back!
2: Somebody help!
1: Don't leave me.
2: I'm coming, Jared!
1: Away from me!
2: You're saving my life! Idiot! Now climb on my back! We have to get out of here!
1: Gotcha!
2: But where's Beth?
1: That was Beth. She's a werewolf, too. Why did she try to kill me? Because someone made her take off her weird necklace. Hold on! Here come the double doors! She's following us. Good. I'll lead her away from prom. Can you outrun her? She is on the cross-country team, after all. It's her first transformation. She'll be a little wobbly tonight. Watch your head!
2: She's gaining on us.
1: I'll lose her in the woods. I know tons of secret paths from tracking the creature.
2: Creature?
1: Hang on. Duck! Now!
8: Did we lose her?
1: She'll catch up soon.
2: What are we gonna do?
1: You stand here and wait. I'll hide. When she shows up, I'll jump out and force the necklace on her.
8: So I'm the bait?
1: Yeah, basically.
8: I don't think I like this plan.
1: What was that? Shh. The creature's here.
2: It's here? What is it?
1: Shh. I need to hear if it's going to
2: attack! Look out!
1: I caught it!
8: It's a cat? A werecat?
1: The poor thing. Look at what a sweetheart it is now.
8: Why is it suddenly so calm? Wait.
2: The extra necklace.
1: I had to put it on the cat before it infected you.
2: That was for Beth. What are you going to do when she gets here?
1: She's here already. Jared, take the cat.
2: But I'm allergic.
8: Okay, fine.
1: Stay back, Jared. I'll pin her down. No, Beth, stop. Stop fighting me. I can help you.
2: Lacey, what are you doing? Don't take your own necklace off.
1: That's it. Calm down.
8: Beth, are you okay?
1: She'll be fine. Just give her a minute.
8: That was crazy. Lacey, you saved my life. Twice.

0: Lacey, you're in control without your necklace.
1: I didn't even think of that. I just did what I had to do to save Beth. Maybe Mom was right.
2: I'm scared. I'm exhausted. And, like, starving.
1: On my wolf nights, I always crave mac and cheese. Like, a ton of it.
2: That kind of does sound amazing, actually.
1: I bet my mom already has a big pot for waiting at home. Come on! We'll need a saucer of milk, too. Oh, Mom's okay with a new pet.
0: Can someone else carry the cat?
1: Jared.
2: I might have missed something.

0: Full Moon Ball, an original audio adventure cooked up in our secret Kaboom lab. Stick around for a preview of next week's episode, but first...
1: One of the reasons we love all kinds of stories here at Kaboom is because they can lead to some great conversations. Here are a few places we went when we were coming up with today's episode. We think you might enjoy talking about them, too.
0: So, Sam, have you ever experienced FOMO?
1: I fear I'm missing out on something right now.
0: You know what? You probably are. Like you say, it's the fear of missing out. And so that's what we were thinking about. This feeling like everybody's having fun except for me and doing big things. And so we thought about, if you're in high school, what's something pretty big that you could have to miss out on? And how would you feel about it? And it just seemed like the prom. It can have really high stakes for the people that it's really important to. And so just to kind of kaboom it up, we threw some werewolves in there too, and voila, there you go.
1: You know, there's a moment I love in this audio adventure, and that is when Lacey and her mother are talking about Lacey's werewolf problem. And Lacey learns from her mom that Lacey is growing into a person who is concerned about helping other people. And of course, in fact, it's the fact that she's a werewolf that makes her able to help her friends in the end of this zany adventure, right? Even though that's something that she looks on as a real problem about herself.
0: Yeah.
1: And listen, it may seem silly. You never know what's going to bring on a memory, and you never know what memory it's going to bring on. And this story actually made me think about my uncle. Now, my uncle is not a werewolf, but he is a rock and roll musician.
0: Same difference, right? Yeah.
1: And that may be how his dad looked on things. His dad sometimes, you know, sort of looked askance at some of my uncle's, you know, musical choices.
0: Yeah.
1: And but I have a very, very favorite memory that happens near the very end of my grandmother's life. A very difficult time when her memory had gone and she was beset often by kind of fears and doubts and confusion.
0: Yeah.
1: And I have a really vivid memory of my uncle sitting next to her with his guitar and playing love songs to his mom and calming her down and comforting her. And there was so much healing and love in that. But I look at that and I think, gosh, that very sort of rock and roll tendency gave my uncle sort of this superpower that he used to help somebody else that he loved. It's a favorite memory of mine, and darned if this story of the full moon ball didn't bring that to my mind.
0: Oh, Sam, that's a real life Coco story in your family. I love it. You know, I think back to times in my life where I, like Lacey, have felt like there's just something wrong with me. There was a time in my life where I just felt like I had no direction. I was living at my sister's house in Portland. I didn't really have any career prospects. I didn't have any relationship prospects. And I just thought, I am broken. I don't know what's wrong with me. But I realized that I was just dealing with a lot of stuff and I needed to work through it. And so through therapy and through finding good friends and supportive communities, I was able to get past that. And once I came out on the other side, it wasn't just, oh, I feel better about myself and I'm going to pick up my life. But I felt this desire awaken in me to help other people. I didn't want anybody else to feel the same way that I was feeling. And so I became the kind of person who would reach out, who would call people, who would look for people in need and would try to help them along the way as well.
1: Well, that's where the story took us. We love hearing where the stories take you. We love this review left on Apple Podcasts from a user called Potcher Girl. Potcher Girl writes, "Fantastic podcasts. My kids and I love these stories. They remind me of old-fashioned radio shows."

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2: Full Moon Ball was written by Brian Tanner, Lacey Olson, and Beth Nielsen. It was directed by Brian Tanner. The cast included Paige Northrup as Lacey, Allison Omer as Beth, Braden Johnston as Jared, and Kelly Coombs as Mom. The sound team for this episode was led by Trent Reimschussel, with dialogue editing by Carly Wilson and Mitchell Towsley, music editing by Brandon Lewis, and sound design and mixing by Carly Wilson. It was produced by Wendy Folsom, Sam Payne, and Brian Tanner.
0: The Kaboom staff includes Miriam Arce, Anna Harlan, Evie Hendricks, Trent Horton, Natalia Reeve, and Tristan Schetzel. 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
10: BBC News with Neil Nunes. The United States and Saudi Arabia have signed an agreement that will allow the kingdom to develop a civilian nuclear energy program. The Trump administration says it'll benefit American industry and supply chains while helping meet Saudi energy needs. Earlier, the U.S. Secretary of State Marco Rubio sought to allay fears that it could eventually allow Riyadh to develop nuclear weapons.
11: When the moment is appropriate, we'll put out that in writing. We have to do it with Congress anyways, so we'll certainly do it publicly. But suffice it to say, the U.S. is not going to reach any agreement with any country in the world that leads to the risk of proliferation.
10: With more on the deal, here's the BBC's Frank Gardner.
12: From the U.S. point of view, it keeps Saudi Arabia in their strategic orbit. It's a 30-year deal worth billions of dollars for U.S. companies. The real controversial element of this is the enrichment side of it. Saudi Arabia is going to be undertaking a 2-year study along with the U.S. into the economic feasibility of enriching that uranium. And, of course, the problem with enrichment is that once you go beyond 3.67% and certainly beyond 20% enrichment, you're into dangerous territory.
10: The pact will now be sent to the U.S. Congress for review. The Iranian-backed Houthi movement in Yemen says it's attacked 2 Saudi oil tankers in the Red Sea. It follows their Monday announcement of an embargo against Saudi Arabia. Britain's Maritime Security Agency said it had received reports of 1 tanker being set on fire by a projectile. The U.S. military says it's launched more strikes on Iranian military targets, the 12th consecutive night of attacks. The U.S. Central Command said it would continue to degrade Iran's ability to threaten civilian mariners and commercial vessels. It comes hours after President Trump threatened the U.S. would attack Iranian infrastructure every time Tehran fired on a ship in the Strait of Hormuz. The Spanish authorities have ordered the evacuation of several communities west of Madrid because of a fast-moving wildfire. The blaze in Toledo province spread as hundreds of firefighters made progress against another north of the capital. The Prime Minister, Pedro Sanchez, urged all political forces to unite against the common enemy of climate emergency.
13: Quiero recordar que en lo que llevamos de año,
14: I want to remind you that so far this year we've experienced 22 major fires. To give an idea in comparison to last year, we're talking about 4 times more. More than 100,000 hectares have been scorched as a result of fires throughout Spain. To put it in perspective, that's the annual average Spain suffered in the last decade.
10: Big wildfires are also continuing to burn in France and southern Italy as Western Europe endures one of its hottest summers. World News from...
15: Faith is inextricably part of the human condition. It cannot be separated from what it means to be human. That fundamentally, it is an understanding that there's more to reality than the material world. God is. Just that's it. God is. You don't need to finish that sentence.
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6: On In Good Faith, it's our privilege to hear stories and accounts from believers told in their own words. 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
17: I am speaking In Good Faith today in Park City, Utah, with Reza Aslan, an Iranian-American scholar of religious studies. He's a writer, a television host, internationally known as a commentator, a professor, producer, and scholar of religions, and his number one New York Times bestseller, Zealot, The Life and Times of Jesus of Nazareth, you may have been most likely to hear of. Reza Aslan, thank you so much for making time to speak today.
18: It's my pleasure. Thanks for having me.
17: At the very first of your book, God, A Human History, which was your latest in 2017, you say that you were not from a particularly religious family, but you were fascinated by religion and spirituality. Tell me about that.
18: Yeah, I mean, my mother was sort of culturally Muslim. I guess we were all culturally Muslim. I mean, so much of religious identity has to do with the way that you think of yourself in the world. And in the same way that so many Americans are culturally Christian, many Iranians are culturally Muslim. And so, you know, we would go to mosque on holidays, things like that. My father, on the other hand, was a devout atheist. He was had a lot of Marxist and communist leanings, and so he never really had any great love of religion at all. Of course, in 1979, there was this massive revolution in Iran. It wasn't an Islamic revolution, but ultimately it became Islamic. And that's when we fled Iran, by the way. And I think that that's always kind of seared itself in my consciousness. I've always had a deep fascination with religion and spirituality, with metaphysics, legends, myths, superstitions, folk tales. It's always been so fascinating to me. And, you know, I've been blessed to be in a situation where I can actually make a living doing the things that I enjoy doing. But I think that if I were to say, where did the fascination come from? Probably from my childhood experiences of revolutionary Iran. And then in high school, I went to an evangelical youth camp, and for the first time I was given the language to express this kind of inexpressible feeling of transcendence that I think had always been there. And that was a real turning point for me. I think it was a profound experience to be able to now have both a means of communicating something that was very difficult for me to communicate, and then also a community with which to communicate those issues.
17: I was fascinated by this first paragraph. You are a very gifted writer.
18: Thank you. I appreciate that.
17: And I love this image. Would you mind just reading how you started this book?
18: When I was a child, I thought God was a large, powerful old man who lived in the sky, a bigger, stronger version of my father, but with magical powers. I imagined him handsome and grizzled, his long gray hair draped over his broad shoulders. He sat on a throne and wrapped by clouds. When he spoke, his voice boomed through the heavens, especially when he was angry. And he was often angry. But he was also warm and loving, merciful and kind. He laughed when he was happy and cried when he was sad. The point that I was trying to make with that opening is that I think most people, whether they consider themselves believers or not, probably had the same exact image of God. And indeed, that image, studies show, is fairly universal. It really doesn't matter whether you yourself were born in a religious family, or it doesn't matter what part of the world you come from, doesn't matter the culture you come from. Study after study has shown that children, especially when told to describe God, do so by simply describing their father, or a father figure, I should say. For a lot of us, that image is never replaced. It's the image that we carry with us into our spiritual journeys, regardless of how deep that journey goes. And as I argue in the book, that can be kind of problematic.
19: You mentioned that on your journey, early on, that you encounter Christianity, and there's this fascination because here they've actually described God becoming man, which fits in with that.
18: Yeah, well, so there are many, many reasons why Christianity is the world's most successful religion, and I think will probably continue to be so for at least some time. But I think a big reason has to do with the fact that it answers that fundamental question of what is God, the question that all religions ask, the question that humanity has asked from the very beginning. Christianity's answer to that question is incredibly simple. God is a man. Just imagine the most perfect man, someone who's perfectly compassionate, perfectly kind, perfectly loving. It's not difficult to imagine a human being without flaws. That's God. Anyone can conceive of that kind of God. And it's an enormously appealing image of God. It's an enormously appealing definition of God. In fact, as I argue in the book, it's an image of God that's already hardwired into our brains anyway. We are compelled to think of God in human terms, whether we believe in God or not. And what Christianity does is it says, not only should you think of God in human terms, but think of God as this one specific human being that you can actually know. Certainly for a 15-year-old like myself that's sort of struggling for some idea of how to encapsulate my vague spirituality, but for anyone, that kind of definition has an incredible appeal to it.
19: Let me ask this before I go further down the path, that we intrinsically or built in think of God in human terms. Because we're human, can we learn to think of or experience a God that's beyond human?
18: Well, it is an involuntary impulse. It is hardwired into our brains. It is part of the cognitive functioning of our brains. So on the one hand, we have no choice in the matter. We use ourselves as the filter to understand the divine, and therefore we attribute to the divine all of our own human attributes and human emotions. In fact, we even attribute to the divine our the color of our skin, our politics, you know, our social views. That's what we do. But we don't have to do so. It does take an enormous cognitive effort to dehumanize God, as I sometimes refer to it. But I do think that it is a much healthier, much more productive, and much deeper form of spirituality to do so. And indeed, throughout religious history, there have been mystics and prophets and individuals who have paved the way to thinking of God, not as a divine personality, but more along the lines of the sort of creative impulse of the universe. And I think that that's the kind of God that I have come to understand, and it's the kind of God that I preach about in the book.
19: So as people who have mystical experience want to share that, they have to put it into human words, and is that where something fails to be transmitted?
18: Yeah, I mean, you're right, because we have to create a language, primarily a language of symbols and metaphors, with which to describe what is fundamentally indescribable, to talk about a being who is, if that being is anything else, quintessentially not human. So, yes, there is this conflict here about how to think, but there is also an awareness of what you are doing. So when I speak about God, I am cognizant of the fact that I am using adjectives that talk about this God in human terms, that I'm ascribing human impulses and human ideas to God. But I think, as with most things, simply beginning by being aware of what you're doing is the first step of breaking free from this kind of cage, because it is a kind of cage. I think not only does it force us to think about God in severely limiting terms, but it also can be quite dangerous, because when we start to implant our own ideas, our own prejudices, our own biases on God, we create a God who becomes basically a divine version of ourselves. You know, me, but without limitations. Me, but omniscient and omnipotent. And you don't have to be, you know, a scholar to know where this all leads. Just look around. Turn on your television. You can understand why we're having these incredible conflicts of religion in all parts of the world. Because fundamentally, what these conflicts are about are not about, you know, different gods. They're just about us. We have applied everything that is good and bad about ourselves into our religions, and then we construct a God who looks and acts and thinks and feels just like we do. And that, to me, I think, besides, as I was saying, besides having some dangerous consequences to it, is a very, I think, shallow kind of spirituality. And so for me, this is a way that I want people who are people of faith to think. This is not an argument against faith by any means. It's an argument for a deeper kind of faith.
19: Because we hear the phrase, with God on our side, which implies he's not on the side of everyone else, who's basically most of the people who have ever lived.
18: Right. It's what I like to call football talk, you know? Like, God loves our team and God hates your team. But that's how we talk. It's kind of part of the human condition. A huge part of what it means to be human is to live in these us versus them dichotomies, whether it's, you know, my cave versus your cave, or my village versus your village, or my tribe versus your tribe, or my nation versus your nation, my race versus your race, my religion versus your religion. We'll find any way to define ourselves in opposition to another. But in this case, doing so by ascribing those traits to a divine being can create horrific consequences.
19: You mentioned then returning to Islam and finding, I should let you describe this, but in the book, as I recall, finding a God who was not defined in human terms, and yet still human attributes like love or jealousy are given to this God.
18: Yeah, that is kind of a funny story. I mean, I left Christianity before I returned to Islam, and the reasons that I left Christianity had far more to do with the kind of Christianity that I was introduced to, the fundamentalist evangelical kind of Christianity that I converted to is predicated fundamentally on the notion of scriptural infallibility and inerrancy. That is the foundation of evangelical Protestant Christianity. It is also absurd. It takes about 5 minutes of reading the Bible, something I think most Christians should do, to realize that the Bible is full of errors. It's full of mistakes. It's full of contradictions. Of course it is. It's a collection of writings written over thousands of years by hundreds of people. Of course it's full of errors. No one ever thought that it wouldn't be until really the beginning of the 20th century. This is, I think, a very important point for your listeners to understand, because for some reason there is this idea that somehow scriptural literalism is a more traditional form of scriptural exegesis, that it's more original, if you will, when nothing could be further from the truth. The very concept of scriptural literalism is just a little bit more than 100 years old. It simply did not exist. If you asked someone in the first century if they read their scriptures literally, they'd have no idea what you were talking about, because to them, fact and truth don't mean the same thing. That's just my little tangent. Anyway, when that became apparent to me, everything else just sort of crumbled. But when I look back on it now, I have to be honest with you, a big part of my disaffection with Christianity comes back to the definition of God. It didn't work for me. It didn't work for a lot of reasons, but one, because it just felt too limiting to think about God in these terms. Later on, I sort of went back to Islam and began studying the way that Islam talks about God and this idea of oneness and divine unity and the inability to separate creation from creator. And then, as you mentioned, the fact that Islam, unlike most religions of the world, doesn't have a notion that God created human beings in his image. That doesn't exist in the Quran. And that appealed to me. And then very quickly I realized, oh, it doesn't matter because Muslims do what everybody else does. They claim that they have no interest in humanizing God, and then they describe God in these purely human terms. We really have very little choice in the matter. But again, within Islam, as in Christianity or Judaism or any other religion, there is a mystical branch that tries very hard not to do that. And that's the branch called Sufism that I began to really get drawn to. And the core of Sufism is precisely, as I had been saying before, that God is not human, that God cannot be described in human terms, that the simple dichotomies that human beings live by, good and evil, dark and light, do not apply to a being who stands above all those things. That to me was a much deeper, much more satisfying understanding of God. And so that's kind of where I've been on my spiritual journey.
19: You could easily ask, after several disillusionments, why bother?
18: Well, I think it goes back to the issue of understanding the difference between faith and religion. This is probably the thing I talk most about, because I think for most people, they think religion and faith are the same thing. You ask most people of faith what they believe, and they'll tell you that they believe in their religion, as though their religion is a thing to believe in, rather than a thing that points to the thing to believe in. It's the classic, you know, mistaking the road for the destination, right? mistaking the metaphor for the thing that the metaphor represents. So for me, religion is irrelevant. Religion is nothing more than a language that helps us to express to ourselves and to each other the mystery of faith. Faith is what I'm interested in. And I think what's really fascinating to me, particularly in the process of writing this book about the history of God, is how universal the faith impulse is, how deep into our evolutionary past it goes, how the very concept of the religious impulse predates our species by hundreds of thousands of years. And that's just according to the material evidence. You know, who knows what else we'll find? It could be even deeper than that. What that indicates is that faith is inextricably part of the human condition, that it cannot be separated from what it means to be human, that fundamentally it is an understanding that there's more to reality than the material world, that materialism or atheism is a learned response, that we have to be convinced to rid ourselves of our faith, that faith is something that we are born with. These are scientific facts. Now, you can go through a whole host of reasons of why this is the case. There are very good scientific and secular reasons why we are born this way, and there are good spiritual and religious reasons why we're born this way. But what nobody can really argue with is the fact that we're born this way. So for someone like me, I need to know why. You know, maybe this is how we're supposed to be. All I can say is that when I look at the world, I see more than just what my empirical senses tell me, and that I want to know what that other thing is. There's a sort of great quotation from the Buddha that if you want to strike water, you don't dig 6 1-foot wells, you dig 1 6-foot well. Islam is my 6-foot well. I think what the Buddha was trying to say was the water that you're drinking from is the water that everybody's drinking from. The water is the only thing that matters. The well is nothing more than the tool to get to the water. So who cares? Who cares which path you take? Who cares which religion you choose? Just pick a path. Pick a well.
19: Do you have personal, what you would call spiritual or religious or faith practices that help you feel more aligned with how life is or should be?
18: Yes. Well, I do pray both alone and with my family, and that's very important to me. It's I don't pray for things, but I pray as a means of aligning myself with the divine. It's hard to explain, but it's kind of a, I think of the act of being part of creation as a dialogue, you know, with the creator, that creation is the divine's speech, and then my reaction to it is my speech, and so prayer is a part of that reaction. As far as particular rituals, as a Sufi, I do take part, not as much as I used to, or as much as I would like to, again, in the primary Sufi ritual, which is called the dhikr or a zikr. This is when we Sufis get together. We usually form a circle, and we begin certain breathing exercises. We do certain chants, usually chanting the name of God over and over again, in an attempt to sort of rid ourselves of the ego and to kind of fall into an awareness of our unity with the divine. And those, anyone who's been to a zikr, whether they themselves participated in it or not, can't help but walk away from that feeling as though something metaphysical just occurred.
19: I have met people who went through horrible things and could not have tried harder to express their gratitude for God being there to hold on to through all of that. People with the same experience come out saying, there is no way I could believe in God after what I've just been through. I would never be put through that by... And is that because they're thinking of God, again, in a human term?
18: Most definitely. I think it's about putting the lens of the human condition upon a non-human being. And then those expectations arise. You know, if there's a God, why do bad things happen? What does God have to do with bad things? The very idea that morality is some kind of cosmic force and not just simply human decision making, right? That good and evil are playing out in the heavens in some grand cosmic drama through which I am just a pawn, instead of, no, good and evil are things that I do and for which I am solely responsible. This starts to tell you a little bit about what's wrong with this whole notion of thinking of God in human terms. The flip side of that, of course, is to think of God not as present or absent, but in the pantheistic notion of being all things. It's a very complicated argument. It's a, you know, and you know, most pantheists would say that it's not an argument that you could even have in rational terms, that it's purely an experiential argument. But fundamentally, what we mean when we say pantheism, which is just a Greek word that means God is all and all is God, is that if your definition of God is as creator and your definition of God is as a unified being, then by definition, anything that exists, exists only insofar as it shares in the existence of the only thing that exists. And that means everything is God, and everyone is God, that all of creation is the creator, that there can be no distinction between the two. God is, just that's it, God is. You don't need to finish that sentence. Terrible things happen because terrible things happen. Wonderful things happen because wonderful things happen. People are awful. People are great. People are compassionate and violent. It has nothing to do with some cosmic force compelling us to act one way or another.
19: You ended your book, God, A Human History, about how we tend to make God in our own image, backwards from the scriptural quote. But I wonder if you'd share how you end this.
18: So then make your choice. Believe in God or not, define God how you will. Either way, take a lesson from our mythological ancestors, Adam and Eve, and eat the forbidden fruit. You need not fear God. You are God.
19: Reza Aslan, thank you so much for speaking with me today in good faith.
18: Thank you. It was my pleasure.
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23: On In Good Faith, it's our privilege to hear stories and accounts from believers told in their own words. Our hope is to listen with an open heart, celebrating the power of faith and belief and what those stories mean to the ones who tell them. I'm speaking In Good Faith today with Dr. Talat Al-Shukairat. He graduated from the University of Jordan School of Medicine in Amman, Jordan. He's a critical care medical specialist in pulmonary disease, internal medicine, sleep medicine. Dr. Al-Shukairat, thank you very much for being here.
24: Thank you, Steve. Thank you for inviting me over.
23: But we're actually not here to talk about medicine. Maybe medicine for the soul. You are a leader in the local congregation, a Muslim congregation here in town. You obviously went to medical school. You weren't studying to become an imam. How did you become a leader once you got here to the U.S.?
24: I think it's kind of interesting how this kind of evolved. I did not really go through any official training to become an imam. Imam really is a term that refers to whomever is leading the prayer. And you may get often, you know, to ask to give talks or to lead the sermon and so on. So when I came to Utah, I started going to the prayer place, which was in Orem, the small community we have. I was asked to lead the prayer sometimes because I recite the Quran very well and just really volunteered. And eventually, it's more of a volunteer job, really. No one is willing to do this, so I actually do that. In bigger communities, an imam is actually a job. You know, you'll be the one who's taking care of the mosque. You know, you often get paid by the government to live next to the mosque, and your family probably will be living with you and so on. But I can't really call myself an imam who's actually had the training to kind of do what I'm doing right now. But I'm self-educated when it comes for a lot of the things. And I read a lot about the faith. I'm interested in theology as well. I'm very spiritual. And I think I felt that this was a divine blessing for me, to kind of be given that opportunity to actually play that role and have the chance to actually preach. Before you preach to people, you'll have to change yourself first. And so when I do this, I feel that I'm actually the very first person who will change, or who should change, will be myself first.
23: Uh-huh.
24: So I think it's a chance for me and for my family too.
23: That's a blessing for you, as well as the local people who want to come and pray and worship. Tell me about growing up in Jordan. What role did religion play in your family growing up?
24: Growing in the Middle East, I think Islam as a religion that's pretty much global, in the Middle East, is part of the culture. And there are times when you really can't tell the difference between the culture and the religion, because the religion is so mixed with the culture to a great deal, to the extent that non-Muslims may think that some of the cultural aspects in the Middle East are actually religion, and vice versa. And even some people believe in things that actually are not really religious, they're more of a cultural thing, and they have nothing to do with Islam itself. The relation is amazing there, I think. Add to that the fact that Islam and Arabic is extremely connected, because the Quran is in Arabic, and pretty much the Quran is the most authentic textbook in Arabic. So we extract the rules of the grammar and all of that from the Quran. And so when you speak Arabic, that makes it much easier. But growing up, I think a lot of it was the culture. Mosques are everywhere. And it's just like the LDS culture here. Pretty much life is the church. You go to church, you see people. It's the Sundays, same thing there, the Fridays and so on. I actually saw the pure Islam more when I actually left Jordan, more than I did when I was actually in Jordan.
1: Because it became separated from the culture.
24: It became separated from the culture. And when I go back and visit family and friends, I tell them that I've actually felt more blessed about religion and Islam. Since I left Jordan, I've learned much more about Islam than I actually did when I was in Jordan. Because the culture was separated from that, and I get to see it from a distance and talk to people from other religions and then understand more about theology and read more. As I started to kind of read more to be able to teach others, I had to teach myself first. So beyond the things you do every day, to kind of dig deep into the tradition and the faith was a blessing for me. I've learned much more about Islam since I came to the States than I actually did when I was in Jordan. Not about the knowledge about the events and, you know, the basics, but the spiritual depth of the religion wasn't there for me until I actually left Jordan. And it's really weird and fascinating. And when I talk to my wife about that, and we both feel the same way, It was a big blessing for us.
1: Interesting. Growing up, did your family observe the prayers and the fasting and all of that?
24: Yes. So, you know, pretty much I came from, I won't say that my family is extremely religious, but like any other average family, as you would see here, in an LDS community, you know, people go to the church like on a regular basis. Same thing, pray 5 times a day, fast Ramadan, go to the Hajj. You know, pretty much my mom, my sisters, they cover their hair. You know, they wear hijab. That doesn't mean that all my relatives do, but everybody's like really, I mean, everybody's really committed Muslims. You may know this, but I would say 95% of Jordanian population, for example, is Muslims. There's probably less than 5% Christians in Jordan. So I did have friends who are Christian, but pretty much everybody was doing that as a culture. Now, that doesn't mean everybody was practicing, but it is across the board. You'll see everybody's going to the mosque for Fridays and the fasting and all of that.
1: The recent research I saw was that there were about 1.2 billion Muslims in the world, 7 million in the U.S., and that the countries with the largest Islamic populations are Indonesia and India. So it has definitely spread and grown all around the world.
24: Yeah, 1.2, I thought 1.6 billion, but I think...
1: Maybe this might be old information.
24: Could be. I mean, I think it always comes up because I think 1.6 is probably the more accurate number. But I think what that signifies is the fact that a lot of people don't realize that Islam is not only the Middle East, and... the largest Muslim countries are not actually Arabic, you know, Arabic-speaking countries. I think that kind of goes back to the fact that when Islam started, you know, or, you know, like for 1,500 years ago, the spread of Islam was a lot of it by, you know, people, by actually, you know, merchants kind of traveling and... a lot of these communities, you know, embraced Islam because of that. And the spread was further than where the Muslims have actually, or the governments actually got there, or like, let's say, the caliphates, you know, got, you know, out there. But I think Islam is, I think part of it too is that there's a lot of cultures that right now, I mean, I think it's interesting. I don't think this is happening because the Muslims are actually working on, you know, sending missionaries or anything like that. I think that's kind of an important thing. That's not happening anymore. I think a lot of it started like 1,500 years ago. And there is an increase in the number because of, you know, how many people are born, you know, in Muslim families. So that's something that you will see that Muslim families, you know, it's part of the culture to actually have more kids if you can. Not as many as the Mormon families, but, you know, you'll see this. I come from a family of 7 sisters and a brother. So, but you'll see a lot of people interested in Islam to kind of know what this religion is about just because of the media talking in a negative way about Islam. Mm. And we've seen this in the mosque where people want to see, okay, how bad this thing is. And as they kind of get into it, some people feel that this is the faith for them. And that's actually is a significant number as well that actually helped Islam in a way that actually was not really planned to. There's been a great interest in Quran since 9/11 because people did not realize, I want to know about this religion that actually tells people to go and kill others and demolish buildings and all of that. As you dig into it and you realize that you find that this is totally different, that actually led to people sometimes converting to Islam.
1: I think it's very interesting that we get some idea about something, for instance, Islam, or we read something and just take that as how it really is. And it so often is a distorted view, but when you actually meet people, and that's the thing that I think we need to do, make an effort to meet each other, find out these people, they're trying to get their kids to their soccer game, they want to pay the rent, that we're all people. And I think that's where the good relationships are built.
24: I fully agree.
1: I got to hear you as part of the National Day of Prayer Observance at St. Francis Catholic Church in Orem, Utah. You did something very beautiful. Different people were sharing prayers, but the way that you share the Quran, the verses that you did, is singing, chanting. Are you prepared that you could share one of those with us today?
24: Yeah, sure. I can definitely. I'll be honored to share some with you. First of all, we don't call it really singing of the Quran.
1: Mm-hmm.
24: It's more of reciting the Quran.
1: Reciting.
24: Recitation. In Arabic, it's called tilawa. Tilawa, that means to recite it. But there is actually a melody into it too. And that melody is, there's an art into it. And I'm not really a specialized reciter, because you will find there's probably hundreds of thousands of people who memorize the Quran as a whole, the whole book.
1: Wow.
24: You know, from A to Z. I mean, they will just recite the whole thing. And some people just go and study the science of the Quran, including how to recite it the way it was recited 1,500 years ago. There's actually different ways of saying some words, and that's actually a science by itself as well. So people can go to college just to do this. But I'll do my best today. So I'm not pro in this, but I think I can do a good job there sometimes.
1: Thank you.
2: أعوذ بالله من الشيطان الرجيم بسم الله الرحمن الرحيم

0: صدق الله العظيم.
1: Thank you.
0: Thank you.
1: Would you tell us what the meaning is?
0: These verses are translated as such, and I'm taking it from a translation of an English copy of the Quran by Abdul Halim, and it's a version that you can actually buy on the Amazon too. So the verses say, the messenger believes in what has been sent down to him from his Lord, as do the faithful. They all believe in God, his angels, his scriptures, and his messengers. We take no distinction between any of his messengers, they say. We hear and obey. Grant us your forgiveness, our Lord. To you we all return. God does not burden any soul with more than it can bear. Each gains whatever good it has done and suffers its bad. Lord, do not take us to task if we forget or make mistakes. Lord, do not burden us as you burdened those before us. Lord, do not burden us with more than we have strength to bear. Pardon us, forgive us, and have mercy on us. You are our protector, so help us against the disbelievers.
1: And this would be when we go for a daily prayer or for Friday prayers. Is that Jummah?
0: Jummah, yes.
1: Is that when these would be recited?
0: So, not necessarily. So, when we pray, what we call as a prayer is essentially, it's a set of things that you should do and a specific amount of the Quran that you'll have to recite. The prayer that I would say in the Christian denomination, we call it a supplication. So, these are supplications that we do all the time. You know, we can do at any time. And you can do it all the time too. But a prayer in Islam, it's very set, meaning there's five of them, there's a set time for them, and there's a specific amount of rak'ahs, which is how many times you're standing and then kneeling. So for each one of them, there's a set number. And during these prayers, we recite, in every single one, you will have to recite the very first seven verses in the Quran, which is not what I recited. But those seven verses are called Al-Fatiha, which is the opening of the book. You'll have to recite those. And then you recite whatever you memorize from the Quran. That could be the verses that I recited, or it could be anything that you memorize. Most of the Muslims recite short surahs. The Quran is made of surahs. Some of them are really long. Some of them are really short. Just to give you an idea, what I recited were actually the very last few verses in pretty much the longest surah in the Quran. And then there's many other smaller surahs that would be actually shorter than what I recited. There's 30 chapters, and then the chapters has different numbers of surahs based on their size. And so no matter what language you speak, you'll have to pray in Arabic, so you'll have to recite those in Arabic. So the one who should lead the prayer should be the one who can recite the Quran the best or who memorizes more of the Quran. As I said, there's a lot of people out there who actually memorize the whole thing. The ones who recite the Quran in Mecca, pretty much they've memorized the whole thing. And there's
1: it's actually amazing.
0: Yeah. And as he's reciting, the first row behind him are actually all people who memorize the Quran too by heart. If he makes a mistake, they will correct him. So if you hear a mistake, even if you're not leading the prayer, you'll have to correct it. You'll have to say it exactly how it's said. So we need to read it, recite it, and say the way it is in the Quran. That was how it was like 1500 years ago.
1: In good faith, we'll be back in a moment.
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1: This is In Good Faith. I was impressed that you were willing to come and be part of the National Day of Prayer. There were Christian religions, but there was someone from the Jewish community.
0: There was someone from the Jewish community, if I remember, yep.
1: I don't know if most Americans would know that there are adherents to Islam who are part of interfaith work, who are willing to work together. And I think maybe that's the meeting place is service, because Islam, there's such an emphasis on helping people in need.
0: Yes. I think the most important thing really when it comes for religions is the fact that there is no compulsion in religion. That's actually a verse in the Quran, that there is no compulsion in religion. God gave us the ability to find Him, to look around you in the universe, to find the truth. And then it's your choice. It's really your choice. It's your own decision. And you can reach Him in different ways. No one's job or ability to tell that so-and-so is not going to actually be accepted because of the faith he has or because how he feels inside. And even if you're acting like a good Muslim, in my opinion, that doesn't mean necessarily you'll be accepted, because only God knows what's inside your heart. And that's the thing, is that piety is a secret between you and your Lord. If you go back to the Muslim history, there were good times, there were bad times too. The bad times were actually when Muslims were ruling as kings. But when they were ruling as Muslims, Islam accepted all of the other religions, you know, within the same structure. Like, for example, in the Medina, the Muslims, the Jews, and the Christians lived together in that very first Medina or Muslim city that the Prophet started, mm-hmm. you know, 1500 years ago. If you look in Spain, you know, 800 years where yes. the Muslims, Christians, and the Jews lived together. We're talking 8 centuries. We're finding it difficult now to co-live for like few years. It's just like so sad and ridiculous. Now, that doesn't mean they did not have bad times. They had bad times where Muslims killed and the Christians killed and so on. But that's yes. when they were ruling because of politics. That's the time when they were ruling as kings, and politics were playing a part in that. But if you look at, for example, the golden age for the Jewish, were actually when the Muslims were ruling in Spain at that time, you know, for 800 years. And so in Islam, no compulsion in religion is very true. And I think the reason we're fighting and people have this attitude is that, like, you know, I heard it from a scholar from BYU, and I loved what he said that same meeting when he said the problem is not really the religion, is the problem that we actually believe, we don't believe in the freedom for religion. And I don't believe that any other religion tells you to go and actually kill people or force them to embrace yeah. that religion. Because a religion is something you embrace because you believe in it, you know, you feel it in your heart.
1: I'm wondering if I could go back to something you said that was very interesting to me. You talked about separating religion from culture, and that when you left the culture, you were able to focus more and clearly see what the religious part was, and that you felt a deepening, if I understood correctly, yes. of your faith. What did you learn? What changed in you?
0: Really, the change was big for me, because I started to kind of look more for answers that would be raised by questions that actually a lot of people would ask me, being not Muslims and being from a different culture. And as I know more, I started to kind of have more love and more passion toward the faith than I did before. I felt that there is a role for me to actually do in life that I did not have before, or a chance for me to kind of, when people ask me, I know what to answer, and I need to find the answers too. And then what I felt of as like something that I have every day, like you wake up in the morning and then you hear the call for the prayer everywhere in the Middle East. You go to Turkey, yeah. I'm sure you've heard this. You don't have it there in the States, you know, right? You know, I don't hear that. So missing that made me go more, and I feel that I'm thirsty to kind of learn more and do more. And that actually changed me a lot, myself and my wife, feeling that you're actually playing a role and now trying to help out and volunteer. It really changed me from the inside. But meeting people from other faiths too was really important too, because you will see what other religions have in common with Islam and how we're different. And you'd realize that, you know, it just doesn't really matter. We believe in God. They probably perceive Him differently at times than we do, or it could be that they reach Him in a different way. But, you know, they love their religions and they're good people, and it doesn't really matter.
1: As a doctor, you're already helping people physically and emotionally in a lot of ways, but I admire that you're also making time for spiritual service for those of the congregation here locally who need that.
0: No, thank you.
1: Are there particular things that maybe a verse or a surah that gives you strength at a particular time or has become a favorite? that you could tell me about?
0: There's quite a few verses for different times. Let's say in tough times, when life brings an ordeal. One of the verses in the Quran, it says, وَالَّذِينَ إِذَا أَصَابَتْهُمْ مُصِيبَةٌ قَالُوا إِنَّا لِلَّهِ وَإِنَّا إِلَيْهِ رَاجِعُونَ. That means

0: أستجب لكم. That means Allah is asking us to ask me so that I actually will answer you, so that I give you. So I live my life and I know that if I need something, I ask Allah. I will make a prayer. I will wake up in the middle of the night and I will make a prayer that nobody would see. It will be me asking Allah subhanahu wa ta'ala. That's important because Udroni astajib lakum, that's like part of what I feel is the blessings of the Lord on us. That He actually bestowed upon us all of these blessings. And He knows that we sin. But He's asking us to ask for things and He will give us back to us. Right? Istaghfiruni, aghfir lakum. This is another verse that says, ask for forgiveness and I will forgive you. And when you think of it, how humbling that is for me, that, you know, I just need to ask. But that asking, that supplication, the prayer that you do, the act of asking, by itself is so huge. It's the Prophet ﷺ used to call it, when I say Sallallahu Alaihi Wasallam, that means peace be upon him in Arabic. That when we mention the Prophet Muhammad, we always say peace be upon him. He used to say that, الدعاء مخ العبادة. That means that when you're praying, praying is the essence of worship. Like you love the Lord, you love your God, right? You love God. When you're asking Him, that's a sign of love, that you need Him, that you're showing Him that you need Him. I always tell my kids, there isn't anything that you want to ask for after you finish your prayer. Ask for something. There isn't anything you want to ask for. Just ask for it. And so in times of need, I find that these verses are really soothing and very important. But there's a lot of them. What I love about my religion is the fact that I'm connected with God all the time. Like the five prayers, no matter what I'm doing, in my clinic, after the clinic, I will just go close the room and I will just do my prayer. It takes 2-3 minutes in the middle of everywhere. But I tell myself I need to do it right. Because that doesn't mean if I'm doing it, it's accepted. I'll have to, for 30 seconds, to distract, and I'm sure you probably do the same thing when you do your prayer, distract yourself from everything around you, from whatever life is bringing, and for 30 seconds say, okay, I am in this minute between the hands of God, and I'm actually dedicating those minutes for Him. You know, take care of my patients. I sometimes pray for my patients. Like, I've had a bad day and some of the patients are not doing well. You know, may God cure them. You know, may God give cure through me, you know. Or on the other hand, something good happened to me. That's a time to pray too. And that's an important thing. A lot of the time we feel happy about things in life, really big things in life. But we forget to thank the one who gave them to us. We forget that God has bestowed these blessings on us. There's two meanings to that. The first thing is literally that, you know, if something really happened, I will go and I will do a prayer. And I will just do sujood, like where I kneel down and I will actually do my prayer, right? But at the same time, to thank Him, you should make sure that you're using it for good purpose and not to commit a sin through that blessing.
1: One of the five pillars of Islam is the fasting for the month of Ramadan. What does that mean to you and your family, if you can sum that up briefly?
0: Fasting is a good example of the cultural thing as well. Mm-hmm. I think there's quite a few people who sometimes fast, but they don't really pray regularly because they need to fast. Everybody's fasting. And fasting comes in, you know, with special desserts that's made around that time of the year in different cultures. And when we get gatherings and we find meet people from different Muslim cultures, it's amazing what they do for their Ramadan. But Ramadan, as a fasting month, it's a month in the calendar. To me, it's the best time of the year for me to renew myself. I feel that I've changed a lot during the year and I need that rehab month to change me, to kind of help me get better. When you don't eat for like, you know, or drink for 30 days in a row for, and then for only a few hours, you have the time to do that. And you know, when you're fasting, you can't really make a sin because otherwise it's going to ruin your fasting. You'll have to keep your gaze low. You'll have to do your work right. You can't lie. You can't cheat. You can't backbite. You have to talk very little. After 30 days, if you do it properly, it really changes. And a lot of the prayers and the greatness of Ramadan for the Muslims is not really the day times. The day is when you're fasting, when you're really not eating and drinking. But the nights are extremely blessed because that's when you do your worship. A lot of it extra worships. Then you do more prayers. Wake up in the middle of the night when everyone is sleeping and you don't really sleep much, you know, you feel tired, you feel exhausted. But you're doing it for one reason. You're doing it to please your Lord. And that's why you'll find that pretty much every religion has fasting in it. You're doing this kind of physical torture to kind of be spiritually better. And you'll find that the Jews do fasting. In fact, we share a few days with them, that we fast the same occasions they do. Pretty much every Christian denomination do fasting, right? But Ramadan is a rehab month. And the hard part is hoping that what you do in a worship is going to be accepted or not. Like, you do the good deed. You go to the mosque, you fast the month, you go to the pilgrimage, you go to church, you go and help people. But the question is, did God accept that deed or not? So one of the things that are really important after Ramadan, as a sign that your Ramadan was accepted.

0: that you need to change. If there was not a change after Ramadan, then your Ramadan wasn't really a change, wasn't really probably accepted, because it hasn't changed you. A bad habit that you stopped doing could be smoking, could be drinking alcohol, could be watching porno. I don't, because all of that will ruin your fast, right? And if that doesn't really change, then that means your fasting, all of that work is gone. And fasting is special because only God knows whether you're fasting or not. Because people can see you not eating for a few minutes, but you go back home and you can eat whatever you want to do, right? You can cheat. So fasting is an extremely special. Fasting is a good time to pray. So if you want to ask for something in life, Steve, fast. And then make your prayers while you're fasting. That probably brings you closer to God. At least that's what I believe in, and that's what the Quran says.
1: I'm speaking today with Dr. Talat Al-Shukarat, who is also a leader in the local Muslim congregation. Thank you so much for speaking with me in good faith.
0: Thank you, Steve. Thank you so much for inviting me over.
1: Thanks for tuning in to In Good Faith. That's our time for today. And thank you to our guest, Dr. Talat Al-Shukarat, for generously sharing his stories and his faith. This interview was edited for broadcast time, but you can hear the full interview on our website, byuradio.org/ingoodfaith. 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I'm Stephen Cap Perry. I hope you join me again soon, right here in Good Faith.
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5: 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In actuality, tiny things, even microscopic wonders, can fill us with an overwhelming sense of gratitude and humility. 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
6: BBC News with Neil Nunes. The United States and Saudi Arabia have signed an agreement that will allow the kingdom to develop a civilian nuclear energy program. The Trump administration says it'll benefit America while helping to meet Saudi energy needs. Brad Shaman, a Democratic congressman on the House Foreign Affairs Committee, opposes the deal.
7: Preventing nuclear proliferation is so important. Donald Trump is waging war. And yet this agreement does not have the additional protocol, which allows the IAEA to do the inspections necessary to make sure that the nuclear power program isn't cover for a nuclear weapons program. I've been doing foreign policy for a long, long time. I remember when the most powerful monarch in the Middle East was a good friend of the United States. That was the Shah. And every military technology that was in the hands of the Shah in 1978 was in the hands of the mullahs in 1979.
6: The Iranian-backed Houthi movement in Yemen says it has attacked two Saudi oil tankers in the Red Sea. It follows their Monday announcement of an embargo against Saudi Arabia. Saudi Arabia confirmed one tanker was hit and set on fire. The Houthi blockade has added to upward pressure on global oil prices. The U.S. military says it's launched more strikes on Iranian military targets on the 12th consecutive night of attacks. Iran's continued to hit back, with Kuwait saying its air defenses were responding to hostile drones. At a campaign rally in Georgia, President Trump said U.S. strikes would continue until Iran was ready to make a deal.
8: This is with this skirmish we have with the Islamic Republic of Iran, and I call it that. Because let me tell you, they're getting hit so hard, and they want to make a deal. But I say they're not ready to make a deal. Because every time they make a deal, they want to change it and everything. They're not ready. They'll be ready very soon.
6: The Spanish authorities have ordered the evacuation of several communities west of Madrid because of a fast-moving wildfire. The blaze in Toledo province spread as hundreds of firefighters made progress against a huge blaze north of the capital. The Prime Minister Pedro Sanchez called for a united response.
9: It's important at this time for all political forces to set aside partisan politics and focus on our common enemy, the climate emergency. And that means not only putting out fires, but also implementing policies on prevention and raising awareness, allocating sustained financial resources throughout the year, and committing to policies that mitigate the climate emergency.
6: Big wildfires are also continuing to burn in France and southern Italy. World News from the BBC.
10: I'm Marcus Smith, and this is Constant Wonder. Every morning, we awake to a world marvelously alive. Where do we encounter awe and wonder in this world? In animals and plants, in deserts, on mountains, in forests, ocean, and sky, in history, art, and science, in human striving and human kindness. Join us as we quest for the awe and wonder of knowing we are part of something infinitely larger than ourselves.
11: You're focused in a way that you're not in most of modern life, on the sun coming up and the sun going down, on what the wind's doing, on whether this thing in front of you will live or die, and whether you can make a difference to it.
10: James Rebanks, describing how it felt when he found himself on a tiny windswept island off the coast of Norway, working there side by side with a 71-year-old woman who was born and raised in the region, a woman named Anna. James was helping Anna build nests for eider ducks. That's a species of waterfowl rapidly disappearing in that part of the world. This episode follows his adventure out to this isolated spot, to an island he calls Fiere, some 900 miles from his home in northern England's Lake District. Fiere is only the size of a soccer field, and it's one of 6,000 such islands belonging to Norway on the edge of the Arctic Circle. This woman, Anna, her name is actually a pseudonym, was carrying on a centuries-old family tradition of gathering eider duck down from the nests these animals abandon once they've served their purpose. Working alongside of Anna in 2019, James Rebanks had a twofold purpose. First, he wanted to document her story. And second, he had a sense that he needed to refine something about himself that he felt he had lost. Over the course of a five-year effort, Anna had single-handedly coaxed a colony of wild eider ducks into re-establishing their nesting grounds on another tiny island of the archipelago, her own family's island. She managed to attract their return decades after eider ducks had last been seen nesting there. And for her efforts, she had earned great respect in her community as a duck woman, entrusted with the care of ducks nesting on other islands. Compared to her success in supporting this endangered species, What could James, a writer and farmer, say for himself? What had he really accomplished in his 4.5 decades on this planet?
11: I missed that certainty of being with people that just believed that what they were doing mattered and was important. I'd grown up with a grandfather like that, even a dad like that, really. They believed 100% in what they did. They believed in the goodness of it, the purpose of it, the significance of it. And I think almost the more modern our lives become, the more modern our work becomes, the more ambiguous that becomes, right? Like, what did I do today? Was that, am I doing anything useful? Like, I wrote a thing. Does that help, really?
10: James found himself hoping that this singular woman, Anna, could restore for him a sense of purpose when working the land he grew up on, and a greater sense of satisfaction in his efforts. That sense had gone missing amid the pressures of family and career, and through the passing of several of his mentors in life. He also wanted to bear witness of the work that Anna had done for decades without pay or glory. There was urgency in her work. The eider duck nests on that family island of hers had numbered 1,500 in the mid-1800s, yet there were only rare sightings of the ducks by the late 1980s. That's when Anna decided to try to bring them back. Two stories converge here, Anna bringing back the ducks and James finding his own way again. James Rebanks' latest book is The Place of Tides. James first met Anna in 2012 as an advisor to UNESCO. This is a guy who has had several careers. He was traveling by fishing boat to the island where she was working, Fiere, which locals referred to as the Place of Tides, and he was investigating the impacts of global tourism on such remote locales. Now, just to be clear about the time frame, this was 7 years before he'd actually get to work with Anna. Fiere is a few miles off the main island of the Vega archipelago, but don't go looking for it on your map, because just like our heroine's name, Anna, Fiere is not the real name of this enchanted place.
11: These are the gentlest, shyest, most private people I've ever met. And I don't want to be that writer that ruins everything. So I did a little bit of disguising of names in the book.
10: In spite of her unassuming and private demeanor, it's no overstatement to say that James was completely mesmerized by Anna back when he first learned about her in 2012.
11: They took me way, way out, really to the edge of the world, the edge of Europe, to a tiny little island where there's a little white wooden house sitting on the island and some little red barns. But what was really, really strange and quite eerie was there was a woman standing on the rocks when we got there. And she was, I wouldn't say this to her face because she would kick my butt, but she was a little bit witch-like. There was something sort of powerful about her, even though she was tiny. I was spellbound by her. And I realized that the people on the boat were a little bit scared of her. This was her space. You know, sometimes you see those tribes from the Amazon where somebody stands on the edge of the forest and they sort of shake a spear and you think, oh wow, they're not really of our world. They have another world somewhere out in that forest. Well, it was a little bit like that.
10: Standing about 5 feet tall, her hair all tousled by the coastal wind, a woman in her mid-60s at that time, Anna seemed to watch them sternly as they approached the flat, rocky island. And once the boat made land there, she inspected her visitors, and then, to their relief, proceeded to give them an explanation of her voluntary work, her dedication to helping these eider ducks.
11: They have this wonderful tradition in Norway whereby they make stone or wooden nests for the eider ducks. They look after them. They protect them from predators. They're wild ducks, right? Why can't they just find their own places to nest? It turns out that their ecological niche, the place where they nested in the past, was in these huge swirling seabird colonies with millions, tens of millions of birds. And the eider ducks would go there and be protected by the general chaos. So if you're an otter or these days a mink, so there's North American mink there now, but if you're an otter or a predator or a crow or a skua, you've got to contend with millions of swirling seabirds pulling your tail feathers out and pecking at you and mobbing you. So that's where they would have gone. But those places are vanishing in front of our eyes right now. So about an hour north of this island, there's a huge seabird colony that until the turn of the last century, so in the year 2000, had between 15 and 20 million birds and is now silent.
10: This story of a shifting baseline for the eider duck population also involves vagaries of human and animal cohabitation. For example, in their day, Anna's great-grandparents witnessed explosive growth in their eiderdown business because the duck populations followed the booming fishing industry in the archipelago. Their numbers swelled because they were feeding off scraps and byproducts from the processing of the fish. But as the fisheries came on hard times with emptier seas, the duck population quite naturally followed suit. It plummeted.
11: We started to screw things up quite a long time ago, 150, 200 years ago. So this little island that had 1,500 nests in the mid-19th century is down to about 900 by 1900. But then the next real disaster is the Second World War. So the Germans occupy Norway. The coast becomes really important to the Germans defending against the Royal Navy. This archipelago with its 6,000 islands is a perfect rat run in and out for getting people in and out of Norway. So they recruit lots of the fishermen and fisherwomen from this place, including Anna's relatives and everybody else's relatives that I met. And they do incredibly brave things, smuggling airmen out and arms in and explosives in and things. And the Germans find it really hard to police. You can't tell what's under the water. There's hidden rocks everywhere. The locals know how to get in and out and you don't. But the Germans saw the ducks who were tame around the people in these islands and decided the ducks are just food. So they start slaughtering these tame wild ducks when they come ashore in the spring in really large numbers, absolutely devastated. And then after the war, with far fewer ducks, with the fish stocks in decline, it's becoming much, much harder to make a living.
10: Still, the total volume of eiderdown collected around the world in any given year comes to only about one small truckload. That's the equivalent of the down needed to make about 3,000 duvets. So we're talking about a hard-won, exceedingly rare commodity. If you've never seen what an eider duck looks like,
11: the males are quite flashy. They're sort of white and proud, and they've got these black bars on the wings, and they've got a sort of very elegant green sash on the back of the neck. The females are quite brown and dowdy and unspectacular. They're sort of big wedged heads. And when I was with the women, they were laughing. They were saying, this is just like humans. The ducks, the male ducks are flashy and pompous and don't do very much. And the female ducks get the drab clothes, but have to do the real hard work.
10: It takes immense dedication and patience for people like Anna to do what they do.
11: They build hundreds of these nests, literally hundreds. And then the wild ducks come ashore. They trust the women or the men, and they make their nests, and then when they leave at the end of spring, they leave a handful of little dirty feathers in the seaweed nest, and that is what becomes eiderdown when it's been cleaned by these amazing women. And that was her family's thing for many, many centuries.
10: It's why Anna was there in 2012 when James Rebanks arrived on that tiny island in his role as a UNESCO advisor.
11: I instantly fell in love with this woman without really knowing why, and I don't mean romantically. I was just absolutely drawn to her. She was mesmeric. My first impression was one of confusion. Who is this person in this incredibly inhospitable place? Why would somebody go to this place? What's the story here? All of those things were flooding around my mind. And also, the other people on the boat, the people that had taken me there, were intimidated by her. And I thought, why? Why are they intimidated by this tiny little woman? There's something strange going on here, and I couldn't pin it down.
10: How did you communicate with her? What language did you default to?
11: When we got ashore and we started talking, there was somebody there to translate on that first visit. But, and this is where the magic really began, my dialect in the north of England, my dialect is full of Norse words. I could understand about a third of what she said. She wasn't somebody who used a great many words anyway. A lot of it was sign language or you come with me. And it was things she showed me. She was curious about me, and I was curious about her, and we were looking at each other in that way that sometimes maybe happens half a dozen times in your life where you think, this person's magic, and I think they might like me too. The other part of that magic of that first scene was when I shook her hand, all of the hair stood up on the back of my neck because she had, and maybe some people listening will recognize this, my grandmother was the only other person who had hands like that I can remember. These incredibly bony sinewy working women's hands from the past that very few people have now. They were almost animal-like, almost claw-like, these hands. I was from these really old-fashioned farming people myself in the north of England, and I think I was missing them. They'd all vanished out of my life over the preceding 10 years. They'd got old, they'd died. So we were looking at each other in this slightly crowded scene where other people were with us. She gestured for me. She said, come with me. I want to show you what I do. So she took me to this little wooden barn, did a funny little knock on the door. Then she very quietly opens this wooden door. And there are wild eider ducks sitting on nests, which she has made with her own hands from dried seaweed in the sort of corridor of the barn. And she reached down to them. And I'm thinking, wow, these are wild birds. Why would they let you do that? And if I moved more than an inch, they looked sort of nervous. But she was able to touch them. She was able to lift up their wing. This is a wild bird. And she was able to pick the duckling from under the wing and show me the duckling. I think in my whole life, I've never seen anybody who looked so, well, I'm probably using the word magical too much. The bird was in awe of her. I was in awe of her. And also she was so in love with these birds. It was clear that this was the most important and most beautiful thing in her life, that she cared for these wild birds. And she somehow sensed that I would like that. Maybe because it was just chemistry between two people who were destined to like each other, or maybe it was that I told her that I was a farmer, and I told her that we had some of the same problems she had.
10: Working the family farm back in England consumed about 80% of his daylight hours. His life of writing, well, that part of his life came down to burning the midnight oil.
11: I was telling her that the ravens on my farm sometimes killed the young lambs. So I think she thought, oh, this is someone like me. This is someone that understands wild things. She was having to scare the ravens away because they'd learned very cleverly how to pull the seaweed nests out of these stone shelters and break the eggs and steal them. So I got this 30-minute period with her on my own where she showed me her world, or a very quick glimpse of it. And then it was all over really quickly. We got back on a boat. We went back to the Big Island. I flew home. My life carried on, a sort of strange juggle of being a farmer and doing an off-farm job. And I got a chance to write a couple of books, and you and I have spoken about those before. But I couldn't stop thinking about her, and I couldn't wait to find a way to go back. But in real life, nobody ever lets you go back, right? There's no excuse to go back to an island in Norway.
12: Yeah, yeah.
11: Until I had some success writing. And my editor said, what's the story that you want to write? And I said, I've been waiting a long time for you to ask me that. I know exactly which story I want to write. I have to go back to this woman on the island.
12: I don't know how far you're willing to go to characterize that experience. You've said magic.
11: Yeah.
12: Something happened there that seems like it was pretty big. I'm wondering if you can characterize that as, I mean, on our show, sometimes people like the word spiritual. Some people don't.
11: Yeah.
12: But apart from magic, that was a real event that was powerful. And I think you have more to say about it.
11: Yeah, I think that's true. So I'm one of those people a little suspicious of the word spiritual. I don't know why, I just am. But I think there was probably something spiritual there. And like lots of people listening to this program, right, we learn how to play the game, don't we? We learn how to do modern jobs. We learn how to live a modern life. We learn how to pay the bills at the end of the month and how to speak to everybody and how to navigate the world that we've ended up in. And I learned how to do that from a pretty old-fashioned starting place as a farm kid in this remote place where I live. I learned how to be quite good at that. And I had a quite good job, and I got paid quite good money. And I sort of changed myself to be what the world needed me to be. I had kids. I had a mortgage. I had to be that guy that just did the stuff. Sometimes I didn't want to, but I did it. And I didn't realize until I met Anna that I'd kind of traded something away, like an older version of who I was. I'd come from people that they didn't really read books. They spent their whole time thinking about wild things and soil and fields and what the weather was doing today and what you could learn from the birds and what the animals were doing in the fields. That was what my dad and my grandfather were. And over the sort of 20 years, maybe from 20 to 40 years old, I'd got away from that. I still thought that was me somewhere deep inside, but I'd got away from it. And I think it was when I met this woman on the island, I went, oh, you've held firm to this. You're like the people I left a long time ago and I feel homesick for. And I think you're right to push me because I feel emotional now just thinking about it. I feel it was like finding my people again. Does that make sense? I felt at home with her.
13: in a way that I don't always feel at home in the modern world. I can do the modern world. I sometimes feel confused by it and anxious, and I'm probably somebody that overthinks and worries about things. And yet when I was with her, it was just like going back to being a kid with my grandma. I was like, oh, I know this world. I know how this works.
12: Yeah.
13: I know how you work.
12: Yeah, yeah. James felt a natural sympathy with the whole vibe of Anna's world, with the way she saw things. But he wanted to know more about this world than mere generalities. Why did these ducks matter so much to her? And could someone like Anna preserve this trade in a modernized world? Maybe she saw it as a calling. And sometimes a calling means you have to go against the flow. And then there was the basic question of any connections she might have in human society. Did she have a family somewhere? After all, she struck James as just a little witch-like, to use his word. These and other questions wouldn't quite leave him alone for 7 years.
13: I'd written to her through a friend at the museum who I'd been with the first time, and I got a message back very quickly, and the message said, yes, I remember you. You're the only Englishman that ever came to my island, so that narrows it down. She said, yeah, my health's failing. She was struggling with her blood pressure. So she said, this is going to be my last season as a duck woman on the outermost island, the little island. If you're coming, you have to come now, and you have to fetch some work clothes. My middle-aged fantasy of escaping to go back and find this strange witch-like woman in about 2 days became very real. I have to get on a flight at the end of the week because I have a life at home where I'm juggling things. I'm looking after my wife and 4 kids as best I can, or she's looking after me, might be more truthful.
12: There was the question, too, of whether James would be meeting up with the same person, the same Anna he thought he had gotten to know a little. After all, a lot of time had intervened. Would she still be the mesmerizing figure of his memory? Well, whatever the case, he was settled on going, so things would just have to be whatever they would be, for the full 10 weeks of his visit. And off he went.
13: So when I went back, we landed with a bump, because it was a different version of her I met. I met her back on the main island, where she lives for some of the year, and I met her in a much more domestic setting. And I very quickly discovered that she'd had 2 lives in parallel. She'd had a very ordinary life, like many of us. My original impression was she's outside of history. She's outside of the contemporary world. She's somehow out there. And when I went back, it was way more complicated than that. She'd had a very ordinary life. She'd been a cook in an old people's home. She'd been a carer for her elderly relatives and her father. She'd been a mom. Some of the people in her community had gone off to the big city, or they'd gone off to get educated and done sort of modern careers. She'd been one of the people that was sort of a little bit left behind, a little bit forgotten about on these small islands, doing quite modest things that nobody ever particularly celebrated. She'd been married a couple of times, had 4 wonderful kids who I quickly got to know and like and love very much.
12: But as James had hoped, and he was not disappointed in this, a big part of her heart was still very much married to the old ways, tied to those wild islands and to her family heritage shaped by the sea.
13: All of the walls of her house are covered in black and white photographs of these island people. Basically, her people had gone out to the edge at least 1,000 years ago. Originally, they'd been very, very poor. So they basically worked for some Viking lord or Viking king. He'd sent them out there to gather eiderdown or to do the fishing. And some of those people had come on boats to my part of the north of England and brought my dialect with them. So there's a very strong kinship and sort of cultural link between what I am and what I came from and what they are. But her family had this amazing story whereby they'd effectively gone from being like indentured servants or almost slaves, but over time they'd made enough money by being brilliant at looking after the wild birds that they bought their own island. Eventually they called them the Eiderdown Kings and Queens. And she told me this amazing story about her great-grandfather who'd, in the mid-19th century, they passed a law which said that some of these people could become free and they could buy their own islands if you could come up with the cash. And they didn't think anyone could come up with the cash. So her great-grandfather turns up for a meeting with the aristocrat who owns this land, or the merchant, and amazes everybody by putting the money on the table and buying this island outright with cash. And he basically spent the preceding 25, 30 years gathering feathers, gathering seabird eggs, selling them, trading this stuff as far away as Trondheim or even further afield, until he could afford to do the thing that everyone said was impossible, which is to buy his little place on the edge. There had been a kind of golden age for Eiderdown in the mid-19th century. They persuaded so many ducks to come, and the seas were still healthy enough, and there was still enough fishing going on. These people, they've been brilliant stewards of their own ecosystem, that it's full of life, and it's full of ducks. And ducks equal feathers, and feathers equals money to them. So in the best season that they had, they'd made so much money, they bought a 14-foot sailing boat. And Anna's grandparents had to go to the big island, Vega, to go to church each Sunday. So Norway was a deeply religious country. They have to go to church by law every Sunday, even though it's across the sea and it's kind of dangerous. And when they get there, they have to sit in the cheap seats. They're the lowest status people. The outer island people are considered poor and a little bit dirty and a little bit backwards. So they make them sit in the cheap seats. But in the latter part of the 19th century, Anna's relatives were sitting at the back of the church in the cheap seats, but wearing really nice clothes and with gold watches. Her grandfather's pulling this gold watch out to flex his wealth. The great-grandmother is furious that they have no status on this big island or in the church, but they have more money than lots of people there. And Anna, who I got to know 100 years later from that, was sort of low status again, but in her heart and her head, she's not low status. All of her family stories are about her grandfather being relatively wealthy, and they're having nice boats, and they built this little paradise.
12: I've never slept under an eiderdown comforter, but James has, and hearing him talk about the experience makes me wish I could. And it persuades me, actually, that with hard work and determination, people like Anna's ancestors really were able to get wealthy off this exotic, precious material.
13: So for the first time in my life, and possibly the last time, I was sleeping under an eiderdown duvet in Anna's house. And it is exceptional. I mean, they just are so light, so airy, so warm. It is one of the world's amazing great products. It's so light. It's so fluffy. The second half of the year, the bit that I didn't share in as much, is that they hand clean this eiderdown, which is all sorts of clever little skills they have to make it perfect.
12: Cleaning the gathered eiderdown is a painstaking process, separating out tiny bits of seaweed, grass, eggshell, and other impurities, and all by hand. Up to 70% of the original weight of the uncleaned down may consist of this unwanted debris.
13: If you're ever lucky enough to have a Norwegian eiderdown that's been hand-cleaned, you not only are the beneficiary of hundreds of years of symbiosis between these women and the ducks, and a season of nest-making with all that physical labor, and 6 months of hand cleaning, what you're sleeping beneath is a staggering endeavor, really. I did ask at one point, I said, how do I buy one of these things? And they said, firstly, you can't afford one because they're now so rare, they're so expensive. They either become family heirlooms or they become sold to somebody very expensively. Maybe if you're a sheik or something in the Middle East, you can get hold of one of these. Anna's family told me a lovely story, which is her mother was not from this tradition. Her mother was from a farming family on the bigger island, or a farming fisherman family. And she'd been told her whole life that the eiderdown people were these sort of slightly stupid outer islanders, a little bit dirty, a little bit poorer. And when she went to stay there for the first time, they put her under an eiderdown duvet for the first night to sleep under. And she'd woken up smiling, having had the best night's sleep she'd ever had. And realized how special an eiderdown duvet was, and that probably everything else she'd ever been told about the outer island people was perhaps not fully accurate either.
12: And so to call these people eiderdown kings and queens, well, that was hardly a stretch. James Rebanks could relate to this story on a very personal level.
13: My own grandfather was a little bit like that as a hill farmer. He thought he was important. And I remember seeing my grandfather talking to an English aristocrat once because he loved horses. And I remember thinking, my granddad's not being deferential to this guy at all. He's talking to him like this guy's, at best, his equal. So there's a very rough kind of northern egalitarianism at work there. There was something quite proud about Anna. She was quietly proud. There's enough backbone there to say, no, I'll live how I want to live, thank you.
12: His initiation into this traditional world left James in awe at the trusting relationship that must have existed between Anna's ancestors and the ducks themselves. It must have been a cyclical drama playing out over multiple generations of both humans and animals, and all on just a few acres of rocky terrain surrounded by the sea.
13: At one point, on this little island that the family bought, they had over 1,500 nests happening every year. Now, in the wild, there'd probably be about five. But every little part of this island is covered in these handcrafted stone and wooden nests. And they've persuaded generation after generation after generation of wild ducks to come in from the sea and trust them, and then to come back the next generation because they trust that place. So you're building this natural abundance of the place in an incredible way.
12: Persuading a wild duck to come nest and brood in a shelter that you've made for it? Well, before we even get to that, we ought to visualize what these human-made nests look like in the first place.
13: This was the utter craftsmanship and artistry of her work. When we first got to the island at the start of the season, we had to fork seaweed onto the rocks and then turn it every day, like you would turn hay with a two-pronged hay fork. And then when we'd made, I don't know, maybe a ton of dried seaweed, we had to lead it all over the island to where the nests were and then craft this really crunchy, brittle sort of reefs of seaweed, a bit like a Christmas reef. You know, like you take sort of sticky, sort of thorny or sticky branches and you force them with gloves on into a circle. Well, that's what the seaweed nests were like. And then you would fill the center of them with crunched, broken, you know, the little bubbles on black seaweed.
12: On the kelp.
13: Yeah. So we would sort of break those bits off when it was super brittle and dry, and you'd have a bucket full of that stuff to put in the middle. It looked so easy. It looked so crude and simple that I would start to make these nests, and Anna would just look at me and go, no, no, that's nowhere near good enough. And she would prod it and push it and nudge it and put things a little bit differently, a bit like you're watching like a Master Chef or something. Who puts things on a plate properly instead of how you do it. And then she would look at me as if to say, come on, you can do better than that. And for maybe 2 or 3 weeks, I tried to do better. And then eventually I persuaded her I could do it, and she began to trust me. And
12: so you also constructed either wooden shelters or stones, something to surround it, yeah, to conceal the mother duck?
13: Yeah, so the crudest shelters, maybe the ones that the Viking women would have done back in the day, were like a dry stone wall mound, and then some bits of timber across the top, and then basically a giant fork full of seaweed, dry seaweed, over the top, like a wig almost, and a little 11-centimeter high hole that the duck can crawl through into the middle where it gets into the nest, shuffles itself down, decides it feels safe, and lays its eggs. So the simplest ones were those, sort of crudest ones were these little stone shelters, but they also made a wooden box version. And then they had sort of chicken huts or barns or cow sheds, anything that offered shelter and safety. Even upturned boats, they would get these old boats from maybe the 70s or the 80s that some old fishermen's left there, turn them upside down, put a wooden door in, and then you'd crawl in. And inside it would be like a little cathedral with all the struts of the boat above you. Lots of the nests weren't used. It was down to the whim of the ducks, really. So in one of the huts that we were making nests in, an otter had wintered in there, and there was the smell of otter. And we made the nest there, but Anna said that no sensible duck will nest here. They'll smell the otters, and sure enough, they didn't. It really was about thinking like a duck and making the life of the duck easier so that it could do its thing.
12: James Rebanks, author of The Place of Tides. He'll take us next into the circumstances that led Anna to revive her old family livelihood and tradition of gathering eiderdown. I'm Marcus Smith, and this is Constant Wonder from BYU Radio.
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13: Anna's story was that her grandmother had been the last of the true duck women. And then modernization had happened. The Norwegian government had been the best modernizing government in the world. It had said, let's bring these poor people in from the extremities. Let's put them in bigger towns. Let's build colleges. Let's build roads. Let's send people to universities. Let's build oil rigs. Let's do modernization and do it brilliantly by centralizing. And the losers of that were people like Anna's family with very rooted peripheral cultural activities. Anna, she was the little girl who sat at her grandmother's knee and heard these stories about what had been there in the past. And Anna did something remarkable. Anna had led quite a domestic, sort of ordinary working housewife type life until she was in her late 40s. And then it seemed to me that there'd been a kind of rebellion where one day she just thought, you know what, I haven't done the thing I really love. Like, the thing I love is on that island. It's the thing my dad did. It's the thing my grandmother did. And it's a small thing, but it was a big thing to her. It's not even just the heroism of keeping an old thing going. It's a kind of new layer of heroism where you go back to the place and you try to rebuild it. And she did staggering things. She spent 15 years slowly but surely persuading a handful of wild eider ducks to come in from the open sea and to nest again on her island. And she did this by doing mad things like sailing out in a rowing boat to the tiny little islands where they still nested out on the water, building stone nests around them a little bit more each day until they trusted her so that they would become semi-tame wild ducks and she could persuade them over the following years to go back to her family's island. And she was doing this unpaid. There's a level of stubbornness and sort of silent, dogmatic heroism about what this woman did.
12: It was 5 years before any ducks would come at Anna's bidding to nest on the family island again. And it took 15 years for her to achieve a total of 60 nests, which together would yield enough feathers for just one duvet. Putting in this kind of time required a great financial sacrifice. Even a single season spent on a remote island means many weeks away from the big island.
13: So she works in an old people's home. She has to go to the boss and say, I'd like to take 3 months unpaid leave off from the kitchen. And the boss had been entirely unsympathetic. And some of those old tensions and battles on that island between the higher status people on the big island and the outer island people had come out. Like, why do you want to go and do that thing? Like, surely you little island people learned your lesson a while ago, right? That's what poor people do. You don't do that anymore. But she'd held firm, and she'd caught a little bit of luck. Originally, she went out there and worked for nothing for several years, using her leave from work, and nobody cared, and nobody saw it for years. So she didn't do it perfectly, but she did enough for everyone to see it and to inspire lots of other people to do similar things around her. Eventually, the conservationists and the bird scientists began to realize that what she was doing was exceptional and was helping the birds and they could learn from it. And they began to support it in a small way. So there was a small stipend for going out to the islands. And now the Norwegian government, because that tradition is now recognized as a World Heritage tradition by UNESCO, there's now a degree of support for the remaining people that do that work to cover their costs and enable them to go and do it.
12: Were her children grown by the time she headed out to the small island?
13: Yeah, she has 4 grown-up kids, and I don't talk about them too much to respect their privacy, but they're wonderful people. A little bit like me, they've got 1 foot in the modern world doing the things they have to do, the jobs and the lives that they have to lead. And then in their heart of hearts, I think there's a big amount of island and duck love. And quite rightly, they all adore and respect and venerate their mother. They realize just how remarkable she was.
12: Rubbing shoulders with Anna, working with her side by side, well, that brought him something remarkable as well. Over time, James began to find once again the thing he sensed had gone missing from his life, in spite of, well, actually, maybe because of his apparent success in the world.
13: So it is very strange work. What I realized when I got there is my whole life is kind of manic. And maybe that's my personality type too. But I'm busy. I'm sure you are. Lots of people listening to this will be like, you're doing your job and then you're taking kids somewhere and then I'm looking after the farm. And there's never like quiet, long, quiet, slightly boring times. That I just haven't had that since I was a kid. And when I got to this island, there was 2 or 3 hours of nest building every day. So we try and build like 20, 30, 40 nests a day. So Anna's friend Ingrid came out as well. There were 3 of us. But because these were much older ladies than I was, there were quite long periods every day where they would rest or where it was just became clear to me that the normal thing you did on this little island was to slow down. Just slow the heck down. Stop talking. Stop looking at your phone. And what I realized was that Anna was one of the best naturalists, one of the best seers of the world I've ever met. And that was because she wasn't thinking about 15 different things. She was really paying attention to the tide and the seabirds and what the seagulls were doing and whether the ducks were coming ashore. And there was a period of about 3 weeks where we were waiting for the ducks to come and we were effectively policing the silence of a very quiet place. I found that way more difficult than I thought I would because silence throws you back in on yourself. It makes you ask all those difficult questions. Have I been a good person? Have I used my life well? Maybe these are middle-age questions as well. I'm 50 years old now. But it gave me the most time to think and stop and consider things that I've had for many, many, many years. And I felt quite a lot of homesickness and I felt some guilt for things, not terrible things I'd done, but just life choices I'd made. Like I'd been very driven and very striving and a little hard. And some of that came back to me and I thought, I've probably been a bit of a jerk at times. I've probably been a little hard to people around me at times, particularly my wife. So it became a really interesting period for me where, and maybe that's what my wife thought I needed, a time just to take your foot off the accelerator, stop the car even, and just having hours every day to think. It just made me just slow the heck down and process some of that stuff. And that wasn't all fun.
12: Somebody James had left back at home in England for his 10 weeks in Norway may have known that this was how things would go for him. Here he is reflecting back on how he convinced his wife, on short notice, to let him go pursue this learning experience.
13: I had to say to my wife, I don't do things like this, but could I do this once in my life? Could I scratch this itch? Can I go back to this place? Can you manage the farm? Can you manage the kids if I leave you? Like, this feels wildly irresponsible. And my wife not only said, yes, I could do that. She said, I think you need to do that. You've been striving and racing and working. I think she sensed I was beginning to burn out. So she said, I think you need to do this. When you come back, you can pay me back. You can wash the dishes more and look after the kids more.
12: Is there any aspect of this where she, with a little bit of secret glee, was banishing you to a remote and desolate place?
13: This may make people laugh, but I was trained as a historian. And one of the things we were taught about was anthropology. And anthropologists trying as best they can, it's impossible, but trying to leave their values at the door and trying to genuinely listen to people in other cultures or tribes. So I thought, okay, I'll go to this island and I'll try not to be me. I'll be as small as I could be in this. I'll just listen and I'll watch and I'll soak up everything she does and I'll try and understand the world through her eyes. Now, I know technically this is a little bit impossible, but I would try to the best of my ability. And when I told Anna this, she said, oh, so you're kind of with me. You're an honorary woman. And I said, I would love it if you accept me as an honorary woman. And she said, okay, in that case, I'm going to tell you everything that's wrong with men because you can't be offended if you're an honorary woman. And it took her about 3 weeks. So when I told my wife that I was part of a feminist lecture that had lasted 3 weeks, my wife thought, yeah, that was pretty cool, and I probably deserved it and needed it. A little bit like going cold turkey if you're a drug addict or something, isn't it? There's a sort of sweaty, horrible bit where it comes out of you. And I had a few days like that on the island where I was just struggling, really. And then you come out the other side of it and you think, oh, actually, really lucky. And Anna taught me this as well. When I was with her, she was like, you've got four beautiful kids, you've got an amazing home, you live on a farm, you've written some books, your wife's clearly amazing. Let's put this into context. You didn't do everything right in your whole life, but you have a good life. And you can go back to it after this and you can be a good person. You can lighten up a little bit and you can be kinder. And do I get all of that right now? No, I'm sure I don't, but it definitely helped me, I think.
10: A little earlier, James said something I found strikingly poetic. Do you remember how he observed that on the small island, they were policing the silence of a very quiet place? Once the ducks come into view, returning to the island to nest after a very long absence, silence becomes critical.
13: You have to basically be absolutely silent and move very slowly because these ducks are plucking up courage to come in from the open ocean. They have to be brave enough to come ashore to a place that's really dangerous for them. They're seabirds, really. They don't want to come ashore, but they have to. And then they're drab so that they can disappear into the foreshore where the seaweed is. I have to say, I didn't know when I went to this island whether it was the work or the feathers or the beautiful seascape that gave Anna her reward. And actually, it was all about the ducks. She was obsessed with the ducks, helping the ducks, loving the ducks. Somebody else who'd been to that island said she thinks like a duck. And she laughed at that and took it as a compliment because she really did have to think like a duck. If I'm a mother duck and I'm coming ashore, where will I want to nest? I'll build the nest there. What would I be scared of? Oh, I'd be scared of the sails of a sailing boat or a fisherman making too much noise or a dog coming ashore from a fishing boat. I have to stop that thing happening before it scares the duck. So she's really, really identifying with the ducks to an extent that I've never met anybody who identifies with an animal more. All of the joy, all of the magic for her was about these ducks. I don't think she thought the male ducks were more spectacular. They were certainly more eye-catching to a stranger, but I think she thought the magic was these incredibly brave, humble, almost self-sacrificing female ducks that did this incredibly brave thing.
10: I'm not sure just how to imagine the scene here. The female ducks sounds to me like they're unduly, well, maybe I shouldn't say it that way. They're straight out cautious, maybe not unduly cautious.
13: They creep ashore in the twilight hours or through the darkness at night. They find a nest that they like and they lay one egg, and then they go back to the sea. And they keep doing that night after night until they've laid 6, 8, 10 eggs. And then they come and sit on them and they start incubating them. When Anna sensed that the ducks, which had been hanging around on the foreshores looking a little nervous, she would whisper to me, they're coming ashore, they're coming, they're coming. So she would be in her pajamas at like 11 o'clock at night, like a kid peering through the window for Father Christmas to come. It isn't one of the most spectacular visual phenomena in the animal kingdom. What it was is basically a little brown duck winding its way very, very nervously through the clumps of water marigolds and the rushes and things. And the best thing is actually not the sight of them creeping their way ashore, but the noise. So you have the male eider ducks out on the water encouraging them.
10: The way you describe it, the ducks coming ashore back to their nests, and Anna is whispering, almost like she was keeping a hushed vigil of observation. And that's really saying something.
13: It said that it wasn't over. These were probably ducks that were born on her island 4 or 5 years ago, 3 or 4 years ago. They were coming back because of her. It meant that her stewardship was working. She was just so excited, just the joy on her face, because the world's okay. If these ducks keep coming, the world's okay. Things are going to go on. We've looked after it okay. And when the ducks weren't coming, I also noticed there was a kind of fear, which maybe everybody recognizes, right? We wait for the swallows to come back. We wait for the snow geese to come back, whatever it would be, wherever you live. What happens if they don't come back? Because we ruined it. Like, we just broke the whole thing. And that was in the air as well until they came. So when they came, there was just a happiness came with those ducks.
10: There's more than just eider ducks on this rocky slab called Fiere to feed our constant wonder. In just a moment, you'll hear what I mean. James Rebanks is about to relate how Anna did not think it was only animals and a small handful of human guardians on that island. Yes, the night does conceal some mystery when the ducks slip secretively back from the sea to their nests.

0: And I realize that pleasure is pretty fleeting. Don't chase money, chase wisdom, chase engagement. If you chase engagement, money gets jealous. The reality is you want to have some more happiness over time. It'll be significant.
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4: This is so remote, such a small little place, where somebody is deprived of all the stimuli of a big city, or even a middle-sized city. You're just three people on an island. A person might start seeing or hearing the spirits, the trolls, the elves, the huldafolk. I don't want to make light of that at all. I'm not going to say I'm a believer in the huldar, or however you say it in Norwegian. But you were introduced to this by Anna, and there's something big going on there.
5: Anna started to tell me when she'd first seen the huldar. I said, "What's the huldar?" She said, "The female troll." A smirk almost appeared on my face, a little, you know, like we're not used to thinking about hearing that kind of thing. And I stopped myself smirking, and I thought, okay, that's your job here is not to smirk, James. What does she believe? What has she seen? Turns out that on those islands and in those coastal places, and actually throughout rural Norway, lots of, perhaps most people historically believed in shadow races of people, sort of mythical races of people. And on those islands, there's a very strong culture, certainly in the past and still held by some of the older members, that there are effectively people living in the rocks. The Huldra are like a shadow race of people. She thought that the Huldra on her island had protected her. So bear in mind, this is a woman who, when she first went to the island, went on her own, as in a place where there's male fishermen coming and going all the time. But she felt like she had this sort of guardian spirit, which is this woman that lives in the rocks, a giant woman. And she'd seen her one sunset. And she described her as having a face like on a ship's prow in the old days, those wooden carved faces with the big, sort of big elegant faces. She said, "I saw someone like that." And I didn't know what to make of this, just like you don't know what to make of it. You know, like, what do you say when people believe something that to you seems a little strange? And what I realized over time is it had helped Anna to believe in this. She felt safer in this place when there was this shadow female figure that had protected her. She liked that men were scared to come to the island because they didn't want to have tricks played on them by the Huldra. The Huldra ties knots in your fishing line or your fishing nets or trips you up. And also when we went into this little barn on the top of the hill, in many places in Norway, you leave a free stall. Let's say there's five stalls for your cows. You leave one free because at night the Huldra bring their cows, which are blue, apparently. They bring their cow in there to milk the cow. So it would be quite easy to sort of laugh at this or to think we're superior to this. But I didn't find myself thinking that when I was with her, actually. I thought, if you believe it, that's okay with me. And the more I got to know Anna was that she felt like she was a short-term protector of this place. And maybe the Huldra is like the longer-term protector, will be there after we're all gone. What was interesting was when I met Anna's family later on, and I said about the Huldra, one of her daughters, who's absolutely lovely and very modern and very intelligent, said, "We don't believe in those." And her mom from the other room said, "I do." Yeah. Norway is just like everywhere else, right? Full of people grappling with bits of the past they want to hold on to, modern rationalist thought. And the two don't always match perfectly. They're sort of rumbling along alongside each other. And I certainly didn't see anybody, but one of the first springs when Anna went out to be on that island, there was a giant storm that swept away all of her nest boxes that she makes out of wood. And in the morning when she went out, they'd all been sort of put back on top of the rocks safely across the water. So she rowed across and got them all. And she thought possibly the Huldra had pulled them out and put them on the rocks for her so that she could see them and collect them. And that's maybe the kind of thing that many, many Europeans, my ancestors, your ancestors, believed things like that in the past. And for the purposes of this adventure, I just parked judgment. I said, "You know what? If that's the culture of this place and that's what you believe, that's the story I'll tell."
4: Is there a part

0: of you that is willing to say that you have respect for that worldview?
1: I think I would have said no before I went. But the weeks that I spent there, the spring that I spent there, changed my view. And yeah, I 100% respect anybody's beliefs like that. I can just see how it's useful. And maybe that's me getting older. So I think I feel the same way about my religious friends. I'm like, okay, if that's useful to you, that helps you to live a good life. If that helps you to be kind, if that helps you to get through the tough moments in your life, like, what boat did I get off to think I know more than everybody else, right? I'm not that clever. I'm not that wise. I must be getting old because I'm becoming more forgiving. I don't mind what you believe. I don't mind what I'm... Yeah, I hope respectful is the word. I'm interested in respectful now.
0: James Rebanks is author of The Place of Tides. This episode was produced by Tenery Taylor with help from Lily Jensen. 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I'm Marcus Smith. Constant Wonder is a production of BYU Radio.
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10: Next on BYUSN, does a commitment from a 23-year-old Polish center yesterday ultimately impact our expectations for BYU men's basketball next season? ESPN's Sean Farnham joins the show to share his thoughts on that matter. The Polish center and his fit in Kevin Young's offense. Does he feel like BYU's roster is Sweet 16 good?
11: ESPN's Bill Connolly lists four ifs for BYU football to reach its ceiling in 26. What is the Cougars' ceiling, and which of the four ifs do we feel most confident about? And The Athletic has Bear Bachmeyer ranked as the 30th best quarterback in college football. If Bear's the top 30 quarterback, what would that mean for Cougar football?
10: Welcome to BYU Sports Nation, presented by the BYU Store, official outfitter of BYU fans everywhere. Happy Wednesday, July 22nd. I am Spencer Linton, alongside a man who I believe passed all of his religion classes at BYU, Jerem Jordan.
11: Why would you bring that up when you know I failed the New Testament class? I just stopped going one semester. There was a fun video that came out of Chris Paul hanging out with A.J. DeBonson and Rob Wright III, and they actually talk about their Book of Mormon class at BYU. It's Chris Paul.
12: Here's the class together, 8 a.m. Religion class, 8 a.m., Book of Mormon.
13: Facts.
12: Facts.
11: You heard the man, A.J. DeBonson said Book of Mormon, got to read it every day.
10: 8 a.m. 8 a.m.
11: Did you have an 8 a.m. class?
10: I did at least one semester.
11: Probably fresh off the mish, ambitious, excited. I can do this.
10: After I experienced an 8 a.m. class, I was like, never again.
11: I had one semester where I loaded all the classes Monday, Tuesday, Wednesday, and then I had no classes Thursday, Friday. It was actually terrible.
10: Really?
11: Oh, yeah. I had way too much homework.
10: Not having a long weekend?
11: No, I had all this homework to do those 2 days. I was at a job here. So it was too much to do. I would recommend some balance, yeah.
10: I appreciate that AJ's Book of Mormon class continues to get notoriety and recognition as he moves on from BYU.
11: I didn't realize Rob was in that class. That's awesome.
10: That's still happening. That's great. Required. Hey, but I'm glad they got an A. Did Rob get an A? I know AJ got an A.
11: Does that mean Rob's now onto like Doctrine and Covenants? Is he in Pearl of Great Price? Maybe New Testament, Old Testament? At this point? Now that he's here.
10: Go to class, kids. Go to class. Get good grades. Rise and shout. Let's get to what's trending. A center has indeed committed to play for Kevin Young and BYU.
14: This is a perfect complimentary piece.
10: The Polish Hammer.
11: There are several big games on the schedule. The goal is get to the Big 12 title game and give yourself a chance to be in the college football playoff. It's Hammer Time. 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
7: Did you ever own Hammer pants?
11: Some version of them.
7: I think my dad did.
11: Third or fourth grade. Shout out to MC Hammer.
7: You got to pray just to make it today.
11: Great album. Yesterday, BYU picked up a commitment from the 23-year-old Polish center known as the Polish Hammer. Again, we can't say his name on the air until he goes official with the university, so we will refer to him by his nickname. We discussed it at length on yesterday's show, but there's still more to dive into, and that's what we're going to do today. Sean Paul, the Field of 68, in
7: fact,
11: posted this on X about BYU's recent signing. He said, quote, "Not going to pretend I'm the expert, but I've watched a decent bit today. There's some stuff to like here. For one, he can lead the break. That rip and run ability could be huge for BYU. Can be a switchable defender with his athleticism. Think this is a strong add," end quote.
7: And that's not the rapper, Sean Paul. That's the College Basketball Independent writer, just to be clear.
11: We are talking about rappers.
7: I think part of our audience is wondering if that guy wrote Temperature.
11: How does the commitment from this Polish center yesterday, Jerem, impact your expectations for BYU basketball, wins, losses, NCAA tournament capabilities coming up this next season?
7: It does not one iota.
11: At all.
7: Because I expected a guy like this. Like, he plugs into what I expected BYU to get, and it doesn't affect it negatively or positively. Now, if you told me that BYU was still going to add an experienced guy, I don't know, say out of the Big Ten that is a member of the church from up the road, if BYU added a guy like that, Spencer, or that guy, I would say, now that does affect my expectations by perhaps two or three wins, honestly. But this guy, looking forward to it, as we've talked about it, the Polish Hammer, we broke it down yesterday, but it doesn't change my expectations whatsoever. I expected BYU to get someone like this. And the market for a center was very interesting this summer. They got super expensive, very expensive. Like, and what BYU was not going to do was pay one of those guys more than they paid AJ. They were just one. The economics of that were not going to stack up. And so BYU had to find a guy that fit not only what they do, but obviously an NIL and rev share price point. And the Polish Hammer does. And they're still not done. At one point earlier in the summer, I was told, yeah, probably one guy, not two. Now it sounds like, and I'm being told, we're still working. So they are still looking for quality experience that can add to a group that is already pretty talented. And I'm excited about it. So does this guy change my expectations? No.
11: The market shifts, and this was clearly the year of the center in college basketball.
7: Totally.
11: And Michigan was at the forefront of that, right?
7: Yeah.
11: The Wolverines and their national championship were at the forefront. And even
7: UConn. Unspoken Titus, Texas, crazy. Krivas, Arizona, all these.
11: UConn, again, like there's this idea that, hey, if you want to get to the Final Four, you probably need to have a powerful presence that's 7 foot plus in the paint. So that's why the price went up so much. BYU, as you pointed out, does not have this unlimited budget to now go out and get whoever they want, and it doesn't matter, and they'll pay any price. That's not how BYU is going to operate. They won't do that. They are, however, going to be very meticulous in trying to find a guy who fits the system that Kevin Young wants to run, and clearly they feel like this is the guy, after the dust settled, that was the best available option. Question today is, do we feel like now BYU is going to win more games than we were anticipating? I don't know. I mean, I feel better. I feel better knowing exactly what player and what type of player BYU has. So I'm feeling a little more optimistic.
7: From the absence, but not from the expectation.
11: Yes,
7: right?
11: It was just unsettling because, like, well, who is going to be that guy? And they couldn't talk about it. They still can't officially talk about it, but it's now out thanks to Jonathan Givony and others. So we have a little bit of an idea of who he is and what he could potentially bring to BYU. So that makes me feel better. Is it worth one or two more wins than I thought? I don't know. Like, oh, well, now they got this guy, so BYU's going 12-2 in non-conference instead of 11-3. I don't know.
7: Let's see how he fits. You know, let's see what else BYU adds. Remember, they have two roster spots left if they want. Kind of what is out there and available that could add to the rotation? Yeah. Because you're not going to play 14 guys. You're going to probably play 8 or 9.
11: I did say that earlier,
10: probably a month ago that depending on who BYU did start at center, that my swing in the NCAA tournament seeding is somewhere from around like a 6 or 7 to a 4. Like if they went and got an elite big man, then I felt like BYU could legitimately be a 4 seed in the NCAA tournament. This is not that guy. That's one of those top tier elite centers.
7: Can BYU, you have to pay elite dough to get.
10: Yes.
7: Right? It's expensive. BYU has a quality roster. They've spent quality money on this group, right? And so it's hard to be like, well, yeah, go and get that guy for a big number. It's like, there's only so much cash. There's only so much quality left that hasn't already been grabbed.
10: Maybe BYU's now a 5 seed. But is this the reason that they become a 5 seed? Or is it just the whole roster came together and they were better and they finished in the top 5 in the Big 12?
7: And how do they gel? Because I would argue that 2 years ago going into the season, we did not think BYU was a Sweet 16 team. Yet they came together in a way that was unique.
10: It was magic.
7: They had a group that was versatile, super deep.
10: Shot good bench, the three very well late in the season.
7: Experienced. You had a backup. Like, BYU will never have a Foose Dallin Hall off the bench ever again.
10: A second starting five.
7: Here's
10: coming
7: why.
10: Off the bench.
7: They'll be too expensive. They just will be. If they're that good and that quality, they will be picked off. And Dallin Hall, the next year ends up going to Virginia. He starts for a 3 seed. Like, he was a good player. It's hard to keep all these dudes, get them all shots, get them all the amount of whatever they want, right? On the court, off the court, and so on and so forth. So that was a special team.
10: Yes.
7: BYU's trying to get back to that sense of group. I think this summer has been really good for these guys to be together a lot. They went to Havasu Pi, Grand Canyon. They've been on campus training. This Polish Hammer's going to come in fall semester and have to integrate for a month or two, and then we're going at it. But I think that the guys that are on campus this year, led by Rob Wright III and Colin Chandler, as experienced college basketball players at a high level, they will help Bruce Branch III and Tyler Betsy and Jake Wallin, although Jake understands the culture, growing up a BYU fan. Jake's brothers-in-law, by the way, Harvey Long and Colby Pearson, he knows BYU. From Timpview. It's going to be a group that is connected, and they will play a different way. I'm excited about it. Last year, BYU had super high-end talent, obviously with 2 NBA draft picks and Rob. I think that the togetherness and the cohesion and the ball distribution, it's going to be a different way of playing that I think will yield more wins for BYU.
10: I'll quantify it this way. Before BYU had a center, and they were in a reality where Hadim Boop was probably the starting five.
7: He was until yesterday.
10: He had to be in practice. Like, he was playing that role.
7: Absolutely.
10: So you add this guy, sure, I'll say BYU with this guy compared to starting Hadim Boop at the five is 1 or 2 wins better. But we anticipated that there would be a guy.
7: A guy, yes.
10: Yeah. But, I mean, straight up comparison, like, yes, BYU upgraded at center because they got a center.
7: Yeah. Well, and I would argue he's a power forward that they will play at center.
10: Yes, a little more polished.
7: Watch the film. He's playing the four. He's not playing the five. But BYU is saying, no, we'll play you at the five.
10: There you go.
7: Let's go. Okay, topic two. ESPN's Bill Connelly made a list of 18 college football teams that he thinks could potentially win the national championship.
10: 18?
7: You're probably wondering if BYU is on the list. Why would we bring it up if they weren't? He included BYU as one of his longer shots and listed 4 ifs that are needed for BYU to be a national champion. Here they are. 1. If new pass catchers emerge, he didn't say receivers, said pass catcher. 2, if the big plays show up. 3, if the offensive line remains a strength, or strength, depending on where you live. And 4, if Kelly Papinga fills big shoes. If these 4 ifs actually happen, what is BYU ceiling this season?
10: Getting back to the Big 12 championship game and having a shot to win that game and get to the college football playoff. Now he's saying BYU could be a national champion if they hit the 4 ifs. I'm bringing it down a little bit and saying just win the Big 12 championship game or get to the college football playoff.
7: Way to bring it down.
10: Is that bad?
7: I'm just kidding.
10: It's like, I feel like we need to add 4 or 5 more ifs to make BYU the national champion.
7: What would you add?
10: You probably had to be a top 4 team in college football.
7: Like top 4 seed?
10: At the end of the regular season.
7: If BYU was not a top 4 seed,
10: BYU would have to go, if they go undefeated,
7: they're
10: like in the regular season.
7: And win the Big 12 title.
10: They have a Texas Tech type season, and they're one of the top 4 seeds in the college football playoff.
7: So they're 13-0, they're a top 4 seed, they're the 4 seed.
10: That would then maybe give BYU a path to
11: win a game or two and catch some fire, kind of like TCU did 4 years ago.
7: Spencer Linton says, print the Quest for Perfection t-shirts now.
11: So, yeah, I think you need a few more ifs added to the list if it's going to be a national championship.
7: What else?
11: Well, obviously, health is paramount. Like, can be no. Sure. There can be, I'm talking like you can't have any even minor injuries that take your key players out for a few games.
7: Well, that's not going to happen because it's football.
11: BYU.
7: Right. BYU's not going to win the national championship now.
11: They need to catch lightning in a bottle.
7: Yeah.
11: Like everything has to go right, just like it did in 1984 for BYU to end up as the national champion.
7: And honestly, in 84, that schedule stunk. Oh, wait, they played number three Pitt.
11: BYU's playing.
7: Pitt was 3-7-1 that year.
11: A more difficult of a schedule.
7: Yeah, it's different.
11: Than they were in 1984.
7: Can I add to your list?
11: Sure.
7: There's some assumptions here that Bear Bachmeyer is as good as he was last year. First true freshman in FBS history, Cougar Stats gave us this, to have 3K pass, 500 rush. True freshman. Never happened.
11: I think you say if Bear Bachmeyer can be better than he was last year.
7: Okay, and then L.J. Martin has to have another year of like 1,300 yards.
11: Like Doak Walker Award type numbers.
7: At least finalist, semifinal.
11: Okay.
7: For the natty? Okay, to answer the original question, what's BYU's ceiling? I think if they had all four of those things happen,
11: they're back in the
7: there's a title. Good chance they're in a playoff game. And could win a playoff game. That's my hope isn't that BYU wins a playoff game this year. It's that they get there and have
11: the
7: opportunity.
11: Next step.
7: Yeah. I would love, trust me, if you're there, let's win. Like, there's no guarantee you're back there. Do it now. But that is the ceiling for me is BYU wins a college football playoff game if those things happen. But, like we said, there's some assumptions there. Kelly Papenga filling big shoes. Can the defense have the same amount of takeaways? Can BYU take care of the football in the same way? They're going to, new pass catchers emerge as the first one is really interesting to me. Because, yes, that is the biggest question mark this year on offense is who's catching the ball. And we've told you, we think the two tight ends are going to lead the way with Walker Lyons and Roger Saliapaka. It's TBD with the receiver group. You lose Chase Roberts and Parker Kingston's production, that's a lot of yards, dude. It was like 1,700 yards. You don't easily replace that with guys that aren't proven quite yet. But they are hungry to prove themselves. JoJo Phillips will be your number one. You want Tiger Bachmeyer's experience to be there. And then it's guys that are largely unproven, right? Kyler Casper, Reggie Frischneck, your open legend Glasker's good, so on and so forth. And then on defense, it's obviously like, will the BYU defense be as good as it has been with a new DC? Kelly Papenga could not have been prepared any better than he has been up to this point because of his influence with Bronco Mendenhall's defenses, and now Kalani Sitake and Gary Anderson's mega influence in that room, by the way, and being the understudy there to Jay Hill the last couple years. He's ready for this, and he's got a lot of talent.
11: Time for him to go out and show it.
7: I'm excited for Kelly. There's also no excuse. Like, we talked to Brady Papenga, his brother. He said he's got to be good this year.
11: The cupboard is full with talent.
7: Yes, there's no ramp up for him. It has to be awesome out of the gate.
11: Now.
7: And I think it will be.
11: He inherited a defense that is already awesome.
7: Yep.
11: And full of talent.
7: You've got NFL guys?
11: Multiple.
7: Yeah.
11: Multiple.
7: Probably at each position group, right? We assume that Keanu Tanavas is an NFL guy. You got Caden, Isaiah, and linebacker.
11: Evan
7: Johnson. We think that Trey's got a shot, too. And then safeties. You got Falatau Sotuala. You've got an NFL guy at every position group on defense. And when I say NFL guy, I mean draft pick.
11: The time is now. Yeah, not undrafted free agents.
7: I mean draft pick.
11: Not guys that could make the roster. We feel like this BYU team, could legitimately have 5, maybe 6 draft picks.
7: Yes.
11: Next season.
7: Yes.
11: And set a modern era record for BYU football. They would best 2020's class in the 2021 draft.
7: Offensively, we hope it's LJ and Andrew Gentry, at least. And then defensively, you hope it's Isaiah. Well, here's the thing that we haven't talked about very much on this program. The 5-5 thing, Kaidu Luave can come back for another year if he wants.
11: How about that?
7: You know what I mean?
11: Yeah, well, how does that shift things?
7: These guys can. LJ Martin could come back for another year if he wanted. I don't think he will. I think he'll bounce after this year. But he could. We haven't talked about that.
11: Yeah, fun to think about.
7: We haven't talked about that.
11: Let's add the following hypothetical. If BYU beats Notre Dame, if they want to win an Natty, if they want to get to the college football playoff.
7: Playoff chances.
11: That needs to be on the list if they beat Notre Dame.
7: Mm-hmm.
11: Huge if. On to topic 3. Which of Connolly's 4 ifs that we just laid out do you feel most confident about heading into this season, Jeremy? Again, let's remind the people what they are. If new pass catchers emerge, if the big plays show up, if the offensive line remains a strength,
13: if Kelly Papinga fills big shoes?
7: I just talked about how I think it's probably Kelly Papinga. I'll add another one then. The offensive line remains a strength. I think the return of Bruce Mitchell, who's one of the top five centers in college football, is awesome. You have Andrew Gentry back at right tackle. Kyle Safarchuk was really good at guard last year. He's super versatile, too. He can play a lot of positions. You add Sonny Moccasini, who's been kind of a partial starter. And then Pocky Fee now was a left guard at Washington, who's going to get the left tackle spot here at BYU. If they are good, that means L.J. Martin's good. That means Bears protected. That means BYU's probably explosive. You know, if the receivers and tight ends show up down the field. To me, that's probably number two. Number one's probably Kelly Papinga. Fills big shoes. He could not be more prepared for this moment.
13: Yeah,
7: and have better talent.
13: And we're asking again, which do we feel most confident about?
7: Yeah.
13: I'd probably, how do you not, with the talent that we just laid out on the defensive side of the ball, feel like, okay, I'm going to hedge my bets over here. They're probably going to be pretty good.
7: All right, Sorsby.
13: Stop it. I do like the offensive line, but is it the most important if in that list? No, and here's why. It's the pass catchers combining with big plays, Jerem, because when you look at BYU's numbers last year in the pass game, they were not an explosive offense in the pass game in large part. Like it didn't happen.
7: Defined by what? Just like
13: 23 plays of 30-plus yards altogether. That was 73rd in FBS. 14 passing plays of 30-plus yards. That ranked 95th in the country. So what's the most important in that list? Maybe it is.
7: And that was with Chase and Parker.
13: Those pass catchers now taking the top and the lid off of the defense at times, and BYU becoming a more serious attack in the passing game.
7: Okay, here are the numbers like you talked about. Yeah, the pass, the 30-plus pass yard plays. What was it on 20? Yeah. Interesting. Okay. Yeah.
13: BYU had plenty of explosive plays in the run game with L.J. Martin and Bear Bachmeyer.
7: Pass play, 61st and 20-plus. So, better. Yeah, what is explosive to you? I think in Stat Broadcast, the live stats thing, it's like 15-plus yard pass plays. Yeah. Yards per play is the one I look at for that.
13: That was pretty good.
7: 38 is fine.
13: Yep.
7: But we're talking about winning a natty today. No, just kidding.
13: or even taking the next step, right? And getting to the college football playoff.
7: The next step is getting to the college football playoff, yeah. 9 rushes of 30-plus. I've said it a million times, and I'll keep saying it. L.J. Martin's thing is he's going to bang doubles off the wall. Like, he's going to move the chains. He's going to get you some big runs. But he is a bigger back, so it's not reasonable to expect him to be a home run hitter and a big back. Like, those things don't coincide. He's a 4'6 guy that could be as high as a second-round pick in the NFL draft, probably like a third-ish rounder. He's a really good running back. Just because he doesn't break off a ton of home runs doesn't mean he's not awesome. There are certain backs that are built for that. Those guys aren't built for what LJ's built for, which is 3rd-and-2 at the 12-yard line when you need to get a first down to get yourself 7 eventually instead of 3. Or a 4th-and-1. Like, LJ's built for that moment. That's where his strength is.
13: Yeah. Well, we've already talked a little bit about which we feel less confident in. Is there a clear number one where you're like, I have massive question marks about this? Is it the pass catchers?
7: Pass catchers, we think the tight ends will be really good. It's just kind of TBD of which of the receivers will be a massive impact. You know, we're hearing great things about Legend Glasgow, excited about him. Although you don't want to be like, hey, freshman, you got to do stuff right now. Typically, that's difficult at any level, unless your name's A.J. DiBonsa and Kihei Akina and Jane Hengren.
13: The year of the freshman.
7: The year of the freshman was awesome. So, pass catchers, excited to watch who emerges there. You got some dudes that are in the mix that are excited for their opportunity, right? If I'm Tiger Bachmeyer, I'm going, haven't I played 3 years of college football?
13: It's time.
7: Isn't my brother the quarterback?
13: It's time.
7: JoJo Phillips, walks in as wide receiver number one. Kyler Kasper got to prove himself. 4 years at Oregon, largely injured. Opportunity for him here.
13: All right, our question of the day. We just talked about it based on ESPN's Bill Connolly and his presented 4 ifs for BYU football to reach its ceiling in the 2026 season, rather. Which do you feel most confident about? The vote on the poll on X so far is in favor of the offensive line. 57% of the vote say they are most confident in the offensive line to be great again.
7: Papinga at 21, pass catchers 18, big plays 5%. The big plays, yeah, ties in with the pass catchers. Those are connected. The 21% for Papinga surprises me.
13: A little low?
7: Yes. Kelly's not an up-and-comer. He's an established quality position coach who's getting a chance to call defensive plays now. and he's been tutored by some of the best.
13: Well, I mean, it is a credit to the offensive line and T.J. Woods for creating so much confidence in that regard. But, yeah, Kelly, I don't know. Use it as motivation, Kelly. he likes to do that stuff.
7: I don't think he cares. Like, he's just going to be like, I'm going to keep doing what I'm doing.
13: Yep. All right, first response in from at A.J. Andreasen says the offensive line, T.J. Woods, restored and has continued to create the culture to power BYU's O-line, and with so many snaps returning and talent to depth transferring in. Most indications, both from within and from outside, point to one of the best units in the country.
7: Yeah. Pocky Finau is going to be an impact transfer as well.
13: Yeah, Bruce from Washington, Mitchell, left Andrew tackle. Gentry.
7: Yeah.
13: You got some dudes.
7: You like forget. Yeah, you have multiple guys that have played in the Big Ten with Pocky and Andrew now. Andrew Wonanetti. Like, big time stuff.
13: Like, which of those guys haven't played significant, important snaps at some point?
7: And Pocky was kind of partial, kind of player there, guard, kind of mixed in the rotation. So this is new that he's a full-time starter and new that he is the left tackle. Lauren Smith on Twitter, or X. Coach Papiga, he's a proven commodity, maybe not as DC yet, but he is known as a smart, competent, effective coach who gets his players motivated enough to run through walls for him. I think he'll fill those shoes very well. There you go.
13: There's a shout-out for K-Pop.
7: Yeah.
13: Weigh in on X, Facebook, and Instagram to join the conversation. You know what is maybe the most exciting part about all of this conversation today? Is we're only a month and a half away from an actual football game. In fact, how many days?
15: Countdown to the Trailblazers.
7: 45 days. Shout out to number 45s on the roster, Billy Amipuha and Keenan Need. By the way, shout out to Utah Tech. They took a bunch of their teams and helped out with the flooding in Beaver the other day. They took their athletes up. They helped clean up. That was awesome. Hopefully everyone's doing all right.
13: Yeah.
7: I know that some people passed away at a campsite, which is really sad.
13: Mm.
7: So hopefully we get all that kind of area cleaned up and proceed there. A little scary.
13: Well done by the Trailblazers to go and help out.
7: That's awesome. 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
13: After the break, ESPN's Sean Farnham is back on the program to discuss what the Polish Hammer committing to BYU basketball means for Kevin Young and the Cougars. Does he think BYU's roster is Sweet 16 good? 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
1: 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I am Spencer Linton alongside Jerem Jordan, who was busy this morning visiting with our good friend Sean Farnham.
2: Sean Farnham was on the program right now. I talked to him about the new BYU big man, the Polish Hammer, Rob Wright III's 101-point performance, and AJ and Yegor in the NBA Summer League. BYU's got a center, Sean. What do you make of the Polish Hammer, which is apparently his nickname, and the commitment to Brigham Young?
3: Well, the smoke out of the chimney has come out for a person of Catholic faith. We found out that, yes, there is a center on the BYU basketball team. You know, here's the thing. You look at him and you watch him play, and I spent most of yesterday afternoon watching his film from this past season. I think there's a couple things that complement this team really well. Let's start with understanding what is the identity and the makeup of this team. It's going to be, in particular, Rob Wright, Colin Chandler, Bruce Branch. Those three guys are going to be the makeup of a lot of what they run offensively. You need complementary pieces to fill in. That's what BYU has in the Polish Hammer. He does a great job of setting screens and then rolling. And most of the action where he's going to score is off ball. He's going to set screens and roll. They're going to drop it down to him. Or he's going to find a space where he works really good along the baseline to parallel his shoulders to that end line catch and just be able to go up. Now, on a lot of his shots, he's not exploding and finishing with dunks. They're just quick releases. And he does a great job of getting the ball out of his hands quickly and then finishing. He can pick and pop. You've got a 6'9" player who's more probably ideally sized to be a power forward, but will be an undersized center for BYU. But he has shown the ability to pick and pop, in particular on the right-hand side of the court when he flattens out towards more of the corner. Defensively, he has good lateral movement. I think he's going to be able to defend his position. He's been playing against grown men for a long time, and I think that's going to help him as he gets set to play inside the Big 12 this upcoming season.
2: How does his addition affect your expectations for BYU, if at all?
3: Well, he's a good rebounder, and I think as we've touched on a lot, it's the rebounding ability that is most important. They need somebody that has a knack for finding the ball, and he does a really good job of that. He doesn't necessarily rebound out of position, but he does a great job of tracking the ball and getting into position in order to get the rebounds. And then offensively, he's always around it. I mean, even on free throw shots, he's got the quickness to jump off that lane and get in front of the player to his left or his right and get that interior position and able to catch the ball and then just finish it right and go right back up and finish. So I think that's the most important aspect of it. He's a decent shot blocker, led his team in shot blocks last year. A lot of those coming from the weak side position, but certainly he has the talent and the skill set to complement the pieces on the outside. Do I think that this is a finished product that I would say immediately now is the Big 12 favorites to win the championship? No, I wouldn't. But I certainly now say, okay, they've got somebody that can rebound the ball and is a willing rebounder and can finish around the basket. They're starting to look like more of a complete team right now.
2: 26 of the top 30 scores in the Big 12 are gone. One of those four that returns is Rob Wright III, and BYU certainly hopes he takes a step up. But where do you kind of pencil in BYU preseason right now in the Big 12, and how are you feeling like they could figure into a seed at this point?
3: I think they're a top five team right now, and I think mainly just because you have the trust and the experience at the guard position. I think Rob Wright proved he could score at an elite level. I think how this roster gels and comes together is going to be important. I think Colin Chandler could be one of the biggest breakout stars in college basketball this upcoming season. There's a list of guys that I've created over the last couple of weeks, and I think the fit is going to be great for him. I think that the environment is going to be great for him. And those two guys together, along with the talented freshman and Branch, I think allows them to score with almost anybody. The questions will be this: can they defend with everybody? And as we've seen over the last couple of years, inside the Big 12, if you're going to compete, you've got to be able to lock up defensively. And this team has to be a better defensive team than last year's team was. I anticipate that they will be. And I think that this is a team that sits right now, in my eyes, around five when you're looking at the Big 12 this upcoming season.
2: With Rob Wright III, Colin Chandler, and Bruce Branch III, where do you fit that backcourt in the Big 12? Because it feels like it's one of the best.
3: It is, and that's the strength of this team. I mean, the strength of this team is going to be the backcourt. They can score, they're versatile, they've got great length. Their ability to impact the game at the offensive end of the floor is elite, And my anticipation is that they will continue to do so as we go into the season. And you look across the conference, like in the last couple of years, like Houston's had a great backcourt. Houston has question marks within their backcourt this year. It's not as solidified. You don't have a Milos Uzan. You don't have an Emmanuel Sharp. You don't have, you know, Kingston Flemings. They've reloaded, but you don't have necessarily that staple. You're going to be looking at guys like Mercy Miller to step up and all of a sudden emerge as your top guard. I think the backcourt is above everybody else right now in the conference. I would say it's either one or two, I think, when you look at the conference overall. And then from there, we see how the rest of it plays out. I mean, even from an Arizona perspective, like Arizona's reloaded, and they're my favorite to win the conference. But Jaden Bradley was a significant part of that. Braden Burries is tough to replace. You don't just find players like that. Look at the way he performed in the summer league for the Milwaukee Bucks. So there is a lot of turnover for this conference, in particular in the backcourt, and I think that's where BYU excels.
2: Talking to Sean Farnham from ESPN back on the program after BYU got a commitment from a center. Of course, we had to have Sean on the program.
3: I mean, look, it is July 22nd. We're talking hoops, baby. Let's go.
2: Of course. Let's go. Okay, Rob Wright III played in a pro-am in Orem just up the road and scored 101 points over the weekend. What credence do you give to 101 in what they call the Powder League?
3: It rhymes with hero, starts with a Z. Listen, here's the deal. I played in pro-ams. Like, a lot
2: and you
3: of
2: scored 101?
3: No, but a lot of times, like, it's not a lot of defense. It's a lot of offense. I've had guys that, there's a guy, a good player that played for me that dropped 61 in a pro-am game here in Los Angeles and averaged less than 8 points a game in the WCC. So I don't necessarily, like, go over the top on summer league performances. And certainly, you know, hey, it's awesome. It's great to say. But at the end of the day, it means absolutely nothing when it comes to what he's going to be asked to do and how he's going to perform. Now, if he drops 100 in a Big 12 game next year, I promise you, we will cover that on ESPN.
2: Yeah, he'll go for 30-plus, maybe even 40 in a game. I think they'll give him the reins a little bit more. And when we talk about the Big 12 and preseason, is it reasonable to think that Rob Wright III is most likely to be the preseason player of the year in the league? Could that happen?
3: It could, but I think with the hype around some of the freshmen, and I think what you know, like a player like Mo Krivas at Arizona, or just thinking off their Xavier Edmonds from TCU. I think there's guys that are gonna that could see jump him in that regard, and some of that might be because of his stature too. You know, and some of that might be, well, he did what he did last year because AJ was there and Richie was there. What's he going to do this year? I'm not one of those that buys into that conversation. I don't care about his size. I don't care about what he did last year. What I care about this is for him to be the conference player of the year, he has to be a better defensive player. He has to be a more consistent assist maker. And those are things that he can control. I mean, you mentioned it. I mean, you think about the backcourt, you know, Taman Lipsey, you know, no longer in the conference. I mean, these are Bradley, Lipsey. I think these are guys that were staples for the all-conference team and guys that won, you know, in Bradley's example, the most valuable player of the conference last year, which, you know, we could debate and still debate, and mm-hmm. I wouldn't have chosen him to be my pick for conference player of the year. But the leadership from that position, I think, is huge. And I think what guards often get judged on, and it's not about the preseason pick, it's about where he ends up. And if he wants the postseason honor, here's what he's got to do. Win. Win. That's been proven now, right? Like, Jaden Bradley got the award because Arizona won. And if he wants to be the conference player of the year, then he's got to lead BYU to be a top two, top three finisher in the Big 12 in the regular season. They've got to be playing in the semifinal and championship game of the Big 12 tournament for him to be named the conference MVP. Otherwise, there's going to be somebody else that steps up, whether it's a freshman, because the conference is loaded once again with incredible freshmen, or whether it's, you know, it's somebody else from Arizona, because Arizona's going to win. Arizona's going to win games. So that becomes the biggest marker, I think, that Rob Wright, if he wants the individual accolades, it like I go back to John Wooden. It's always amazing what can be accomplished when nobody cares who gets the credit. The accolades come along with teams that win. You get more attention when you win. And so if BYU wins at a high clip, then Rob Wright will be in that discussion point. I also think Colin Chandler is going to be in that discussion point as the season goes along, too.
2: Love that. Love that take. We're talking to ESPN's Sean Farnham. Let's talk about BYU's NBA guys, multiple, which is fun. Richie Saunders still rehabbing, but A.J. DiBonsa had two games, scored 50 points in the two. What did you make of his performance in Summer League?
3: He was awesome. I mean, he played exactly like you expect him to play. His ability to draw fouls, get downhill, I thought he was much more impactful at the defensive end of the floor and willing to accept that challenge to be an impactful defensive player. I think he showed very well. Obviously, the first game, he was short on every shot. Like, that just comes from rust. But he's got to improve his three-point shot, and he will, and he'll get there. And once that happens, he'll have the complete arsenal. But I think that team with the Washington Wizards becomes a playoff-caliber team, and for the Wizards, that hasn't been said in a long, long time. And I think there's reason for excitement, and I think that they made the right choice by going with AJ at number one. I thought Darren had a very good summer as well. I thought Keaton Wagler came on well after his first game. I think that there's excitement about these rookies. I thought Brandon Burries, who we talked about a little bit earlier when talking about Arizona, what they lost from last year, was sensational for the Bucks. Yaxel was great for Golden State. This is a great rookie class, and the depth of this class is really good. But I think AJ is well will acclimate himself very well to the Wizards, and I think he's going to average around 20 points per game. I think he'll be north of 15, maybe slightly below 20, but he's going to be able to score. And in the open floor with spacing, with better players around him, I think he's not going to be number one on the scouting report. I think it's going to be a lot of fun to watch him grow and develop.
2: Just depends on the usage rate, given some of the big stars on that team. Then there's Yegor Dioman, who feels like he's too good for the Summer League now. He was north of 20 points per game.
3: I was shocked they had him come back and play. Yeah, like the way he finished his rookie season, I thought they would just let him just enjoy the off time a little bit. But I think the Nets are in such a situation where they're trying to build and create a new culture. I think that's part of it. I spent time with him actually at the NBA draft. And it was great talking to him and catching up. And man, he's just so much more mature now. Like, and he was mature at BYU, but like, he understands the process, and he grew so much in his rookie season. I think he's continued to work and develop his game. I think his confidence is very, very high. I think he's going to continue to improve. Unfortunately, with the Nets, I don't think a lot of people are going to be paying attention a lot to him. But I think his career, he's going to have a long, long NBA career. And I think that those two players in particular, from a sales point for BYU under Kevin Young, is extremely high. And I think that that's where, you know, you look at who wants to be next, who wants to come and be that guy. The development of those players and the way that Kevin Young has developed and given confidence to those players has shown out in the early stages of their NBA career, whether it's a rookie season or in Brooklyn, or whether it's going to be a summer league season so far that we've only seen a handful of games for the Wizards. His guys have been ready to play, and that to me bodes very well for KY and BYU in the recruiting front, and that certainly would be selling that to them. But those guys in particular look really strong, and I think both of them are going to have over decade-plus careers in the NBA, which is incredible.
2: It's not hypothetical, as Kevin Young said at his opening press conference. He wants this to be one of the best places for young men to come and prepare for the NBA. Sean, we always appreciate the time. Best of luck in your next Pro-Am in trying to score 101 points.
3: Should I play in my Pro-Ams that I play in now? By the way, I don't score 101 points. I'm trying to break 100.
2: Break 100, yes, in golf.
3: Trying to break 100 in my Pro-Ams. I'm not trying to, like, what are you talking about scoring? I'm not jumping or running these days.
2: Continued health in the recovery. Thanks, Sean.
3: Thank you, sir.
2: Yes, Ben, Sean Farnham, always great to have him. 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
2: BYU men's basketball featured in two notable Big 12 preseason power rankings from different media members. John Rothstein of CBS Sports is BYU ranked fourth in the league, while the field of 68 has the Cougars ranked eighth overall. More on this coming up in the next segment.
1: Yegor Dielman named to the NBA's second team All-Summer League, announced earlier this morning. Dielman averaged 21.3 points, 4.3 assists, 2.3 steals over his Summer League play for the Brooklyn Nets. Second team, come on!
2: Whitney Bans of women's golf advanced to the quarterfinals of the Utah Women's State Amateur after picking up two wins yesterday, including win over BYU teammate Berlin Long in the round of 32. She tees off this morning in the quarterfinals. If she wins, she'll tee off in the semifinals later this afternoon. Best of luck.
1: Michael Rucker continues his superlative play in the major leagues. Pitched one inning for the Seattle Mariners last night. This time, however, in a 4-2 loss to the Cincinnati Reds. Rucker gave up one run in his lone inning of work. Has an ERA of 5.17 on the season. Where does BYU football rank among the teams most likely to make the 12-team college football playoff for the first time? And where does Bear Bachmeyer rank among all starting quarterbacks in college football? The hurry-up drill is loaded, and it is next on BYU Sports Nation.
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1: 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Jerem, start us off.
2: Fox Sports college football analyst Joel Klatrick, the team's most likely to make their first appearance in the 12-team college football playoff this season. At BYU ranks second behind LSU, ahead of USC and Michigan. Do you have any issue with where BYU is on that list?
1: Absolutely not. Second most likely to make their first ever 12-team playoff. I'll take number two.
2: Utah 6, Arizona 7, Houston 8, notably among Big 12 teams.
1: Some of those teams on the list, I'm like, wait, you haven't been in a 12-team playoff?
2: I know. You forget that Michigan won the Natty the last year of the 14.
1: That's weird.
2: Yeah.
1: Like, but it is true. So, yeah.
2: Louisville's pretty high on this list.
1: I like BYU's position there. Number two? Yeah. LSU's another one of those teams. Like, you haven't been in a 12-team playoff?
2: Well,
1: LSU and Michigan?
2: Just let go of Brian Kelly because of it. I have no issue with this. This is great. I hope BYU makes playoff. We've talked about it. That's the next step. Go do it.
1: Expectations are fun. It's a little weird for BYU fans to see BYU high on lists.
2: Yeah.
1: And certainly at the top of lists. Like, I don't think BYU fans like seeing BYU picked first in any regard.
2: We have talked about how, yes, that is the case.
1: The Athletic ranked all 138 projected starting quarterbacks in the FBS heading into the 2026 season. BYU's Bear Bachmeier ranked 30th on the list as he approaches his sophomore season. If Bear is indeed a top 30 quarterback this season, what would that mean for BYU football?
2: I think 10-plus wins again. There's a lot of variables here. How's the defense? How's LJ? How's the health of everybody? And so on and so forth. But I'm hoping Bear finishes the season as a top 20 guy. As he continues to grow, he's talked about with you and me in spring ball, processing the playbook quicker, pre-snap reads, that kind of thing. But his execution, like, can he throw more touchdown passes? Sure. 15 last year. I'd love to get him to get to 25 touchdown passes, but, you know, 7 interceptions, that's low. 500-plus rushing yards was great. 11 rushing touchdowns was a BYU single-season record.
1: Incredible.
2: That's against Taysom Hill and Steve Young and all these guys. So I don't actually need him to do a ton more, but to answer your question, yeah, I think it's, yeah, 10-plus wins again.
1: The thing that was most noticeable about Bear at Big 12 Media Days is
2: his suit.
1: Him leaning down. And him saying, I feel fast. For the first time in a long time,
2: nice.
1: I feel fast.
2: He said he stopped drinking milkshakes, right? I think he told him that. Yeah.
1: It's funny. Cut out a few milkshakes.
2: Joey Creamer's like, yo, what? Every Tuesday, I thought we had a deal.
1: How does that manifest itself on the field? Like, will he now be that much better of a runner?
2: I don't want him to run that much. I've talked about this. Sione Moa is healthy with LJ Martin, he should not have run
1: around
2: as much.
1: The pocket a little bit more, and will they try and use his legs a little more to open up the pass game for the
2: use
1: pass catchers?
2: Use it more? You have LJ and Sione.
1: I'm saying just use his legs to open up the pass game, to extend plays. Will they move the pocket?
2: Like, they could. With Russell Wilson, it wasn't to run per se. Russell was good at getting plus 1 yard on rushes. This is Seattle Seahawks, Russell Wilson, not the abomination
1: different
2: that was the guy with the Giants
1: Russell
2: and Broncos.
1: Wilson's.
2: Yeah, exactly. Men's basketball featured in two notable Big 12 preseason rankings from different media members. Rothstein, fourth in the league. And then Field 68, eighth in the league.
1: Oh, that's a big difference.
2: What do you think is more accurate right now? BYU does have a Polish hammer. I would like to remind you of that.
1: I feel like BYU is closer to number four than they are to number eight.
2: Agreed. I think BYU is top six.
1: I'm not saying BYU is the fourth best team in the Big 12. I think that's ambitious from John Rothstein. But they're closer to four than they are to eight. I'd probably put them five or six.
2: Yeah, it'll be interesting because I think you say Houston, Arizona, Kansas, you go, yeah, you guys are up top. Iowa State lost a lot. Josh Jefferson, Taman Lipsey, they had dudes, and they're gone.
1: Momchilovich is now at Kentucky.
2: Yes, he is. Putting them four is ambitious to me. But, yeah, it's interesting. I think BYU's kind of in that four, five, six mix.
1: Let's go. Okay, they finished top four again. Expectations exceeded.
2: I'll take top five, honestly.
1: Okay.
2: If you want to watch more BYU Sports Nation content throughout the week, like interviews, trending topics, deep blues, and more, make sure to subscribe to the BYUSN YouTube channel and watch anytime on demand.
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5: Welcome back with our question of the day. ESPN's Bill Connolly presented 4 ifs for BYU football in the 2026 season. They are if new pass catchers emerge, if big plays show up, if the offensive line remains a strength, and if Kelly Papinga fills big shoes as the defensive coordinator. Which of these
6: if
5: do you feel
6: Spencer
5: most confident
6: Linton runs
5: about?
6: A 4.940 was not included.
5: I think it needs to be, can I beat my previous number?
6: Which was 5.1
5: like
6: something?
5: Like 10 years ago. Can I beat fast?
6: 10 years ago?
5: 10 years ago.
6: I had glasses I'm throwing.
5: Might have been 11. Right, it might have been 11
6: oh
5: years ago.
6: Oh my gosh. Yes. Where'd the time go?
5: Yeah. Can I beat my old record? Okay, not important. Which of those four do you feel most confident about is what we are asking all of you. The poll results haven't moved much. Still, offensive line getting 56% of the vote.
6: Wow.
5: Kelly Papinga is number two there at 21%. Pass catchers, 19%. And big plays, 4%. A lot of you are not confident in big plays.
6: I'm Papinga 1, O-line 2, so I'm surprised by that.
5: I think it should be closer.
6: Yeah,
5: it's like 1A and 1B for me.
6: Yeah. At nhyde53 on Instagram, O-line and defense is the foundation of all good things.
5: Yeah. Amen. And BYU should be good in both regards.
6: Yeah.
5: At MichaelVal22934 says, I'm pretty excited about what we have as an O-line. Them with our backfield, I think they will take us a long way.
6: Hopefully, 75 yards on a lot of drives. Literally that far. At Seth Van Dyke 12 on Instagram, who is not sweeping any chimneys right now, if Bear and LJ can stay healthy throughout the entire season. That's a big one. The assumed health, assumed production, if they can be similar to last year, awesome.
5: Chim Chimney.
6: Yes.
5: At Gen X BYU fan says, if they make blueberry cougar tails and every game option.
6: Ooh, every game is ambitious.
5: Too many.
6: Did they do it one time last year? I'm trying to remember.
5: I don't know. Was it one game? Is it one game every year?
6: Strawberry. Yeah.
5: Okay. Our elite voice of the day, presented by PAX, healthcare careers built for victory. From at Parker By says, the offensive line. If the offensive line remains a strength with Bear and LJ in the backfield, it will open up our pass game and our offense will be dangerous. Go Cougs.
6: Yeah, I like it. Let's go.
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6: Good luck to Whitney Bands, advance to the quarterfinals of the Utah Women's State Golf Amateur.
5: Our thanks to today's guest, ESPN Sean Farnham.
6: Sorry to Dennis Pitta, we ran out of time.
5: For Jeremiah Spencer, shout out to John Walsh. We'll see you tomorrow for more BYU Sports Nation. Go Cougs!
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3: This is Finding Center, a daily half hour of spiritual focus. Today on Finding Center, the theme is Order and Ordinances. Stephen M. Jones, Dean of the BYU College of Fine Arts and Communications when this address was given, will give his message entitled, He Hath Made With Us an Everlasting Covenant, Ordered in All Things and Sure.
4: Brothers and sisters, I'm humbled at the opportunity to be with you today. I express thanks for the music we have heard and hope that my words will complement the spirit of worship it has brought to this setting. Since I was a young man, music has played a central role in my life. As a composer, I spent countless hours in front of blank manuscript paper, attempting to arrange collections of notes into musical expressions. Finding the right sequences of notes and chords does not come easily for me, as a quick glance through my sketchbooks will reveal. Lines, arrows, and numbers show how one chord is connected with another in order to create a phrase that projects the music forward, resulting in a sense of progression and eventually arrival. Many possibilities are explored until the music feels not only acceptable, but also correct and complete. In the end, the music is right because the notes and rhythms are in the right order. It is of order I wish to speak today. Order is a state in which everything is in its correct or appropriate place, and in which the laws and rules regulating behavior are observed and authority is obeyed. It can be seen in mathematical logic, games, grammatical structures, and architectural forms, to name only a few examples. It is evident in the fixed courses of the earth and all the planets, said the Lord, and in the law given unto all things, by which they move in their times and their seasons. As order is evident in the creation of all things the Lord has made, and in all he does, seeking greater order in our lives will help us understand his divine nature and become more like him. Poets, playwrights, and prophets have all commented on the nature of order. The great poet, English poet Alexander Pope, wrote, "Order is heaven's first law." In Twelfth Night, Shakespeare's character Maria tells Sir Toby, "You must confine yourself within the modest limits of order." Paul counseled the Corinthians, "Let all things be done decently and in order." Perhaps it's King Benjamin's address that best teaches us about the relationship between order and balance. And see that all these things are done in wisdom and order. For it is not requisite that a man should run faster than he has strength. And again, it is expedient that he should be diligent, that thereby he might win the prize. Therefore, all things must be done in order. Having this kind of balance and order in our own lives is a requirement for effective service in our homes and in public service and church callings. For example, the Lord has plainly tutored priesthood holders about the relationship between order in their personal lives and power in the priesthood. Amen, said the Lord, to the priesthood or the authority of that man whose life and proclamations are not backed by actions aligned with righteous principles. All of us, not only priesthood holders, must carefully guard against situations in which our behavior is not aligned with our beliefs. For where hypocrisy is present, its negative power becomes greater than that of any position or any righteous intent on our part. Thus, in 1833, the Lord counseled the newly organized First Presidency of the Church to set in order both their own houses, as well as to preside in council and set in order all the affairs of this church and kingdom. Not 2 months later, the entire First Presidency, along with Bishop Newell K. Whitney, were again given firm reminders to set in order their families. The counsel the Lord gave them to be more diligent and concerned at home teaches us volumes about the consistency we need in ordering and regulating all of the dimensions of our lives. Another important dimension of order in the priesthood is seen in the Old Testament, in which many of the references to the word order are directly related to temple and sacrificial offerings. In Exodus chapter 40, we read about the rearing of the tabernacle. Here the Lord gives very detailed instructions about the Ark of the Covenant, the altars, and the table, on which Moses is to set in order the things that are to be set in order upon it, including the bread. Aaron is then to bring his sons and prepare them to minister unto me in the priest's office, for their anointing shall surely be an everlasting priesthood throughout their generations. Again, relating to order and offerings, the Lord instructed Joseph Smith in our day, "Behold, mine house is a house of order, saith the Lord God, and not a house of confusion. Will I accept of an offering, saith the Lord, that is not made in my name? Or will I receive that which I have not appointed? And will I appoint unto you, saith the Lord, except it be by law, even as I and my Father ordained unto you before the world was." Clearly, from before time, we were taught of the order in the priesthood and its ordinances. And this knowledge can bless us now as we work to make acceptable our offerings to the Lord. That the principle of order is linked with the priesthood is not surprising, given the true name of the Melchizedek priesthood, the holy priesthood after the order of the Son of God. Indeed, all order flows from God's authority, established in the greater priesthood and its ordinances, by which the power of godliness is manifest unto us. Elder Boyd K. Packer has defined the relationship between order, ordain, and ordinance as follows. Order, to put in ranks or rows, in proper sequence or relationship. Ordain, the process of putting things in rows of proper relationship. Ordinance, the ceremony by which things are put in proper order. Regular participation in saving priesthood ordinances helps us order our lives. The ordinances, wrote Elder Neil A. Maxwell, are intended to cast our minds forward to specific promises and to our developmental possibilities. Alma confirms this when he states, "These ordinances were given that thereby the people might look forward on the Son of God, it being a type of his order, or it being his order. And this that they might look forward to him for a remission of their sins, that they might enter into the rest of the Lord." Ordinances point us to Christ and to his saving power. As an example, think of the order that arises from something as short as the sacrament prayer. In remarkable yet dignified simplicity, this single sentence ordinance affects the lives of millions of Latter-day Saints across the world each week. Acting in concert with our baptismal covenant, it calls upon our wills, asking that we take upon us the name of Christ. It calls upon our minds, asking us to always remember him. It calls upon our hearts, asking us to keep his commandments. And it calls upon our strength, asking us to renew this covenant often and to be obedient until the end of our lives. In return, we are promised the constant and guiding presence of a member of the Godhead in our personal lives, who witnesses of the Father and the Son and directs us down the straight and narrow path which leads to eternal life. What mercy and power there is in this exchange of promises between God and us. And the depth of the promises only becomes greater as we progress along the path of ordinances and covenants. These sacred ceremonies bind us to God and to each other with the promise that all of the blessings he possesses will be ours to share with our families across generations through our obedience and faithfulness. These great promises awaken a fixed desire in our hearts to order and align our lives with God. Participation in the ordinances is not merely a transaction or tutorial, but when approached worthily, is in reality a direct and personal interaction with God through the authority of his appointed servants. Thus, as Elder Robert D. Hales notes, they have a transforming effect on our sense of loyalty. Quote, when we understand our baptismal covenant and the gift of the Holy Ghost, it will change our lives and will establish our total allegiance to the kingdom of God. Close quote. Ordinances and covenants act as a compass to the soul, guiding and correcting our present course and helping us navigate toward future possibilities. Elder Packer has compared them to a sextant in our minds, infinitely more refined and precise than that of any mariner. It functions on the principle of light from celestial sources. If we will set that sextant in our mind to the words ordinance and covenant, and then look up, light will come through. Then you will know how to fix your position and plot your course. Fixing our position on ordinances and covenants is the only sure way we can achieve exaltation, because they define the requirements upon which our promises rest. Again, quoting Elder Packer, ordinances and covenants become our credentials for admission into his presence. To worthily receive them is the quest of a lifetime. To keep them thereafter is the challenge of mortality. Thankfully, through the light of Christ and the Holy Ghost, we are able to tell when our lives are not in alignment with our covenants. As my favorite Star Wars character Yoda might say, notice we do when out of order things are. Yoda's syntax is understandable, but never correct, at least not on this planet. Unlike your performance in English class, apparently Yoda's mastery of the Force and his leadership of the Jedi are not dependent upon good grammar. The grammar and syntax of our lives, however, must become correctly ordered, for our words and our works are entered into the book of life, out of which we will be judged. Being ready for that final exam requires exercising judgment and creating order in our lives each and every day. Moroni taught, it is given unto us to judge, that we may know good from evil. And the way to judge is plain. He assured us we can know of these things with a perfect knowledge, being able to judge good from evil as the daylight is from the dark night. Alma taught us that spiritual knowledge is real because it is light. And whatsoever is light is good because it is discernible. Truth always brings clarity. Conversely, actions or ideas that cause a stupor of thought or lack confirmation and clarity are incorrect and take us down paths we should not go. Disorder is not a condition we should leave unattended when we can exercise our agency to correct it. It leads to dysfunction and eventually to spiritual death. Satan and his forces of destruction are doing all they can to disrupt the order of families, communities, nations, political and educational institutions, and the minds of men and women throughout the world. We must guard in every way against the pernicious threats he makes to stable and happy lives and to truth itself. The ultimate disorder he seeks to perpetuate is to have us confuse good and evil, a work he began in the Garden of Eden and which continues today. Brothers and sisters, in God's house, there is no confusion about right and wrong. There is no dysfunction or disruption. There is order, which is life-affirming and light-giving. Order leads us, and by cultivating it, we reap attendant virtues that are powerful in helping us keep covenants, including restraint, judgment, discipline, and submission. How can we increase order in our lives? As mentioned earlier, we can obey. Firm obedience keeps our minds clear and strong, our thoughts and spirits clean. We are then entitled to know and do the will of the Lord. We can ask the right questions of the Lord and listen carefully to his answers. As we come to hear his voice speak to our minds, we learn that he is an instructor who is focused, purposeful, and undeviating, clear in his communication, and powerful in his ability to direct. These experiences in prayer tune our thoughts and actions so that they will be in harmony with his will. We can study the word of the Lord, which will divide asunder all the cunning and the snares of the devil and lead us in a straight and narrow course, landing our immortal souls in the kingdom of heaven. We can exercise patience, knowing that ultimate order will come only after we have endured the crosses of the world and despised the shame of it. In the words of today's hymn, "Leave to thy God to order and provide. In every change, he faithful will remain." Lastly, we can seek intelligence and make our eyes single to the glory of God. We know intelligence is light and truth. Light casts out darkness, and we eventually are left with the blazing clarity of truth, seeing things exactly as they are and will be. This knowledge, unadorned in its pure and holy nature, will literally order our souls, causing us to become sanctified and comprehend all things. Effective learning and teaching here at BYU, indeed all that we do here, is dependent upon the strength of order and the promises associated with our covenants. The process of learning involves ordering and sequencing information, separating ideas and examining them and testing them, and then adding them together so they become whole in our minds and hearts. The Lord told the Kirtland saints, "Organize yourselves, prepare every needful thing, and establish a house, even a house of prayer, a house of fasting, a house of faith, a house of learning, a house of glory, a house of order, a house of God." At BYU, we act under this charge to be a unique university, to build a house of learning not only through study, but also through the exercise of lively faith. Why? So that we, in the words of Joseph's prayer of dedication of the Kirtland Temple, may be found worthy to secure a fulfillment of the promises made unto us in the revelations. Those revelations promise, quote, "a time to come in which nothing shall be withheld." in which the Almighty will pour down knowledge from heaven upon the heads of the Latter-day Saints. Close quote. That sounds to me like a promise any university would revel in. Realizing those blessings will require us to keep our covenants. Brigham Young University must become a covenant community, wrote Robert Millet, former Dean of Religious Education, if we are to enjoy those divine powers that are channeled through covenant. Covenants provide direction. Covenants establish parameters and limits. Covenants bestow and extend vision. Those parameters and limits include our special code of honor, to which I believe we can and should give greater attention. Kim Clark, president of BYU-Idaho, recently counseled students there on this important topic, from which I quote one sentence that is a key for us individually and as a community. Obedience to the small things creates a spirit of obedience in all things. That this BYU community would establish and achieve its prophetic vision is something many of us hope and pray for, and for which all of us are responsible. President Kimball reminded us we must do more than pray for these outcomes at BYU, though we must surely pray. We must take thought. We must make effort. We must be patient. We must be professional. We must be spiritual. Then, in the process of time, this will become the fully anointed university of the Lord, about which so much has been spoken in the past. I believe fully anointed to be the description of a Zion University, a united order of learning. In our attempts to order our lives, we will undoubtedly fall short. Any of my closest associates and family members know I fail to order all within my stewardship. How thankful we are for forgiving friends and for time to improve, both made possible through the perfect atonement, which provides us the transforming power sufficient to order and align us completely with the light and truth that is in our Savior, Jesus Christ. It is the agent of the atonement that enables us the opportunity and possibility to finally order and undeviatingly regulate our souls. And until that day of fullness comes, it is the atonement that makes up the difference between our inabilities and our responsibilities. As commanded by the Lord, Abraham took Isaac, his only son, to the place which God had told him of. And Abraham built an altar there and laid the wood in order and bound Isaac, his son, and laid him on the altar upon the wood in fulfillment of this shadow of good things to come. Christ's offering for us was made by one whose life was in perfect order, which he faithfully reported to the Father. I have glorified thee on the earth. I have finished the work which thou gavest me to do. And now come I to thee. Mercifully, brothers and sisters, he does not want to come alone. Father, prayed Jesus, I will that they also, whom thou hast given me, be with me where I am. Surely, returning to our loving Father is the final purpose of our attempts to order our lives, that in full and complete wholeness, sanctified through the blood of the Lamb, we might dwell in the presence of God and His Christ and belong to the order of those who have overcome and into whose hands the Father has given all things. Joseph Smith taught that this is a station to which no man ever arrived in a moment. He must have been instructed in the government and laws of that kingdom by proper degrees. Thankfully, the Lord of order will lead us line upon line, precept upon precept, consoling us and confirming our hope along the way. Said Elder Maxwell, "Never has anyone offered so much to so many in so few words as when Jesus said, 'Here am I, send me.'" He has kept his covenant with us. Let us now, like Abraham, lay the wood in order on the altar and be found willing to observe our covenants by sacrifice. Yea, every sacrifice which the Lord shall command, we will then be accepted of him. And from our sincere yet incomplete efforts, his mercy will flow to us until we become wells of living water springing up into everlasting life. I bear witness of God our Father and of his Son, Jesus Christ, in whom he hath made with us an everlasting covenant, ordered in all things and sure. I express thanks for the special place in his restored kingdom this great university occupies. May we order our lives through the divine pattern of ordinances and covenants. I pray in his holy name, even Jesus Christ. Amen.
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7: He was a very strong presence to a whole lot of people in how God's grace works through and redeems us, even when we think we can't put ourselves back together. 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
4: On In Good Faith, it's our privilege to hear stories and accounts from believers told in their own words. Our hope is to listen with an open heart, celebrating the power of faith and belief and what those stories mean to the ones who tell them. I'm speaking in good faith today with Dr. Darren Davis. He's the Vice President of University Mission at Baylor University. He's here at BYU presenting a conversation on faith-based education. And as much as I would love to dive into that for a whole hour, don't worry, I am going to get to that. Dr. Davis, thank you for making time for this.
7: Steve, thanks so much. It's a great honor to be here.
4: I can read through the various symposia that you organize, that you speak out, including Baylor's annual symposium on faith and culture. You have a lot of experience thinking about ethics and faith in public life and in education.
7: Well, I do. I've been tremendously blessed to have a role at Baylor for the last 12 years that's allowed me to convene, I think, some interesting, compelling accounts of how questions of faith really do shine a light on central issues in our culture. Questions as basic and essential as what's friendship and why friendship matters in contemporary life? How do accounts of human dignity matter for the practice of healthcare? Mm. We did a conference 3 years ago that was incredibly important, I thought, for a national conversation about the role of sports in American life and the way in which faith plays a role in those discussions and in the practice of sports. We called it the spirit of sports.
4: Just in that few sentences, you described how faith intersects with so many critical and really important parts of life to us.
7: That's right. It does. One of the things that we hope we do at a place like Baylor and at places like BYU is to show how the commitments and the convictions and the beliefs matter for our lives today. They set for us an imagination for what matters most, for who we are, for who made us, for the ends and purposes of human life.
4: You're the Vice President for University Mission and the Director of the Institute for Faith and Learning at Baylor in the Honors Program. I'm thinking about the idea of mission. When did you get a sense of mission, and was it headed for where you are now, or is that sort of an unexpected outgrowth of a sense of mission?
7: That's a great question. I do believe that institutions have missions as much as individuals have missions, so it's a wonderful thing for me to be able to have a sense of mission and contribute to a mission of something that's larger. I really fell in love with the idea of teaching. Pretty early on, I had a high school teacher and a couple of coaches tell me that they thought they saw something in me that might make me a good coach or a good teacher one day. I flirted with the idea of maybe wanting to practice law, and you know, I had this idea of getting my undergraduate degree and practicing law, doing law school. I found when I went to the University of Texas, which is where I did my undergraduate, that I studied English and then I took a minor in philosophy, and pretty soon philosophy had a hold on me, asking big questions about the why, and reading, you know, Greek philosophers like Plato and Aristotle. And reading those texts and writing about them, that began to speak to me as a kind of calling to be a teacher, to be a philosopher. And so I continued until they wouldn't let me take any more courses. And I found my way through graduate school. My first teaching post, you know, philosophers are missionaries. A lot of academics are missionaries now. People think, well, if you got a degree in philosophy, you just sort of pick your town and look in the phone book and figure out, well, where are they practicing philosophy? That's where your job will be. It's not like that at all. You go where the jobs are. I was able to find a really fine job at a Catholic college founded by the Norbertine Order called St. Norbert College in De Pere, Wisconsin. Hmm. And so my first teaching post as a philosopher was at St. Norbert. Was there for 4 years and then had a chance to go to Baylor where I had done a master's degree. Baylor had been a really important place for me in understanding a pull to teach and maybe serve at a Christian college or university. I'd always had a hope of maybe getting to go back to Baylor, and so I had a chance to go back in 2006, and that's where I've been. But I came at it through philosophy first and foremost, and then it's led to other things too.
9: I wonder, and I do want to talk about the intersection of faith and philosophy, if they're different even. But before you went to college, did you have a set of beliefs? And how soon in your life did you get those? Were you taught them at home or something you found as you grew?
7: Well, that's a great question, too. My religious grounding is pretty eclectic. For a variety of reasons and circumstances, my first memories of the church and of encountering God with other people were in a Pentecostal church on the working class side of Amarillo, Texas, where I grew up. And I was taken there by really someone who became a kind of surrogate grandmother for me. She was a woman who was hired by my mother and dad to look after me when they couldn't be there. She ended up taking me to church a lot. And so as a little boy, I remember as a little boy the vivid memories of being in this small church, tambourines, sincere praying, preaching of the faith from the pastor, and you know they were into the Holy Ghost, which means they spoke in tongues, and that was something that was powerful and a bit frightening for a young guy.
9: Outside of your experience.
7: Yeah, it was outside of my experience, and it was sort of all I ever knew. So I remember once, Steve, there's something that's, I remember being touched, probably at about 5 or 6 years old, being spiritually touched by watching a young man stand and sing Jesus Loves the Little Children, because he sang it with such sincerity and such grace and such truth. He was someone who had probably been on hard times and found his way inside that church and was convicted in a special way to sing a kind of testimony. And that was the song that he knew. And I remember being 5 or 6 years old and that touching me enough to where I had tears in my eyes. I remember that all those years now. So those early experiences for me meant a lot because I saw people working through matters of faith in a really truthful, honest way, I thought at the time, and I still believe so. I have lots of admiration and respect for the people who first sort of taught me the faith, although I'm not a Pentecostal.
9: It seems like you realized at a very early age that this faith was not just something to stand and talk about or sing about in a hymn, but that it really intersected with the real events of people's lives.
7: It did, and the woman who brought me to the faith was this woman that I'm telling you about, my surrogate grandmother, whose name was Grace. So we called her Grandma Grace. And Grandma Grace was one of two of the most important spiritual figures of my life. And she loved me like I was her own grandson. And she was the real deal Christian. I mean, she believed in the gospel. She believed in playing on her piano the hymns of the faith. She read the scripture every day. And she lived her faith tangibly. She was always helping someone she thought was in need, almost to the point of it being risky for her own personal safety. She had a house, a little apartment in the back of her house where she would take in people who had come to the church and needed a place to stay. So I saw faith being lived and worked out with hands and feet at a very early age. I'm real grateful for that sweet woman. She died about 12 years ago. She was in her early 90s, but she's a saint to me.
9: Yeah.
7: And I think of her a lot.
9: That's a beautiful image, a beautiful story. Can I ask who the second figure was?
7: Well, so eventually, through some other circumstances, my parents and I began to worship together. And we began to attend First Baptist Church of Amarillo, which was really my home church growing up. And the pastor there was a wonderful man named Dr. Winfred Moore. Dr. Moore died at age 95 just 3 years ago. And he was a man that had this booming voice, almost the voice from God. And he preached powerfully. He was a denominational leader in the sort of moderate movement of the Southern Baptist Convention and really was a key person in Texas Baptist life for decades. He was a 30-year pastor of the church. My friendship developed really after I grew up with him, but he mentored me and befriended me and loved me, and we had a great email correspondence. I think I have 120 emails from Dr. Winfred Moore. Winfred Moore's a very busy guy. He had a lot to do, and he had a lot of people who were calling on him and wanted a piece of his time because he was such a splendid mentor and such a pastor. But he reached out to me and really befriended me, and that made all the difference for me.
9: Was there some key thing that you got from that relationship or from his experience and knowledge?
7: Yeah. He was an Irenic presence. He was a peacemaker.
9: Hmm.
7: He was a peacemaker in the city of Amarillo. He was a peacemaker among Baptists at a time in which a whole lot of Baptists were fighting about things. He was an Irenic presence at Baylor at a particular time in its history. He served both on Baylor's board and then went to teach and to serve in an administrative role at Baylor. I've always been struck by the fact that you could be a peacemaker, but you could do it from a place of conviction. And Dr. Moore was that. He believed something, and it was because of his belief in God, in Jesus Christ as Lord, that he was able to be such a peacemaker, someone who spoke with great wisdom and great authority, but also with great charity.
9: For you, is the process of conversion or of belief, is that something that just always grew in you from those early days? Or is there a moment that you can point to and sort of say, this was maybe a turning point or a commitment point of belief?
7: I think my commitment to Christ came very early on, probably in that Pentecostal church, knowing that Jesus had come and lived and died for me, and that I wanted to be a follower of Jesus. I wanted that more than anything else. And so my conversion, I can't point to a time in particular, but I know that it happened when I was a little boy. You know, I think it's grown, though, because one of the things that happened to me along the way is, you know, I felt like there was a call placed upon me to be not merely a teacher, but to step into this space of doing something in the way of bivocational ministry.
9: And you are pastor, I believe, of the Blue Ridge Baptist Church.
7: I am.
9: Falls County, Texas.
7: Falls County, Texas. Blue Ridge Baptist Church was founded in 1859. I have no idea how many pastors have been a pastor at Blue Ridge Baptist Church, but I'm their pastor now, and it means a lot to me. The call into pastoral ministry happened in I'm in my 40s now, so it happened in my 40s.
9: Mm.
7: But it was something that I thought had been a knock on the door of my heart probably since I was a younger guy.
9: So being vice president of a university was not filling your time, evidently.
7: That's right. Everybody says, so did you need one more thing to do? And the fact is, being the pastor of those dear people is one of the greatest blessings of my life.
9: Mm.
7: It has been, but it's even deeper now, the sort of thing that it's hard for me to imagine not doing it. because, one, I think I'm called by God to do it. And I think if you take that sincerely, then you walk into that with faith and realize that there may be some challenges on your energy and on your time. But, God blesses those things, even the difficult things, too, of course.
9: And it seems, please correct me, that this is a way to take philosophy out of the theoretical realm and live it.
7: Yeah, and that's exactly right. And, I think one of the great truths I've learned is that when I step up to preach at 11:30 on Sunday morning, I'm looking into the eyes of people who I love and people who love the Lord. All I'm trying to do, and this is a lot, is to let God speak through me. But that means that I have listened to God as much as I can before I try to offer a word that God would offer through me. I long ago have been disabused by the idea that academics need to go in and start, righting all the wrongs and fixing all the wagons of people in the congregation who are deep wells of wisdom.
9: Mm.
7: And so I'm the defender of the idea that we learn a lot from the church.
9: That's a beautiful image, that well of wisdom.
7: And it's there. And so it blesses my life to go. We make the drive to Blue Ridge, which is about 45 minutes outside of Waco. My wife and my three daughters drive out with me on Sunday morning, and we worship and sometimes eat lunch. I'll tell you one thing is a sure discipleship plus. Anytime you can have either fried chicken or barbecue after the service, it certainly does help with attendance. It also makes pretty certain that the sermons don't go too long, too, because you can smell the food being prepared. And people get a little antsy, and it's time to wrap it up.
9: Well, our time is unfortunately so short. I'm having to kind of move ahead.
7: That's
9: love
7: fine.
9: To linger on these experiences. But you mentioned that we're talking about philosophy. We're talking about ethics and morality. Many people, when they get into advanced degrees, will talk to each other, and if they find out someone's from a religious background, they will almost make an assumption, oh, so when did you leave your faith? I have heard academics say in their PhD program, they were asked that. And they said, I was kind of shocked that that was an assumption. Have you ever come up against something like that?
7: Sure. The academic guilds are overwhelmingly secular.
9: Mm-hmm.
7: So the questions they ask make presuppositions that are very often at odds with the presuppositions of people of faith. Not always, but very often. One of the presuppositions is, put very bluntly, smart people outgrow their faith.
9: Mm.
7: It's just a matter of time.
9: But is that maybe a stereotype, but not actually true?
7: Oh, absolutely. And so there's History of Ideas tells us that that's absolutely false, that there's a rich tradition of people of faith who have tried and I think succeeded in showing how the deliverances of faith and our God-given reason fit together. They each and together reveal something about the nature of reality in God. And I even make the claim that sometimes the way that we talk about this doesn't help. One of the key phrases that's used to describe the intellectual project of Christian colleges and universities is often talking about the integration of faith and learning.
9: Mm-hmm.
7: To how you fit these things together. I've been, over the last few years, taken by the idea that it's not fitting these things together or trying to mix them in a blender as much as it's faith being the thing that animates everything else.
9: And so, including the search for knowledge.
7: Yeah, faith animates the search for knowledge. Faith animates the search for wisdom. Faith animates the work of...
9: And maybe we need more wisdom than we need knowledge.
7: Oh,
9: sometimes.
7: Yeah, absolutely. I mean, we've got lots of knowledge. If we wanted to, we could ask the iPhone that we have here any particular question, and we might get a factual answer. We need wisdom more than anything. But faith, it seems to me, is the beginning and the end of things. It's if you excuse me, it's sort of it's the account of creation and the eschatology. And so that really gives rise to and motivates us as knowers, as communities, as people of faith to seek God and knowledge of God, wisdom that God gives us, and understanding of how God made us and the purposes God has for our lives, our calling.
9: Here at this college, also at Baylor, there is a seeking for that as faith-based institutions of knowledge. But do you find kindred spirits wherever you go? People that resonate with those ideas?
7: I do. I'll say first and foremost that there are people of faith engaged in these kinds of enterprises at all kinds of institutions. There are phenomenal, in my own discipline, phenomenal philosophers, many of whom happen to be Christian philosophers who are teaching at private, secular, or public institutions. I would also say that on this account of how institutions like Baylor and BYU ought to be about the project of educating for wisdom, that there are a lot of people who aren't necessarily people of faith, but who have a certain set of convictions about what the enterprise of learning is and education is, that share a lot of our sort of core beliefs. They don't think that colleges and universities should be first and foremost, you know, job factories. Hmm. They don't think that we ought to just hand over glove, continue to pursue programs for the sake of pursuing programs. They don't think that we ought to do things without an account of the why question. Fundamentally, education is about forming the hearts and the minds of young people and of ourselves as teachers and scholars. So we did a conference several years ago called Educating for Wisdom in the 21st Century, and some of the best proponents of that project were secular humanists, those who thought, you know, the projects of Plato and Aristotle needed to be completed, and that could help us understand what the work of places like Baylor and BYU could be.
9: What are the things, or the moments, or the practices, personal or otherwise, that make you feel that you're in touch with God, or that you notice God working in your life?
7: The most important practice is being still, trying to listen. That might be in the presence of someone who's speaking to you. It might be some music that's playing that's touching your heart. It might be just out in the still of the night looking up at the stars. But that idea of being still and knowing that God is something that that always blesses me. The trouble of it is, of course, is that I don't do it as much as I should. But when I do it, I know how deeply I think we all need it. And that helps me a ton.
9: Has becoming and being a father of your three daughters, has that either affected your faith or how you think of your faith?
7: Oh, it's deepened it, because I know that they're gifts to me and to my wife. God has entrusted them to us to care for them, to love them, to help bring them along as well as we can. I also realize, I think in a deeper way, this the fragility of life. I had a dear friend who I grew up with who died of cancer at age 32. I think about him. I think about how very blessed I am to be here and to be with my daughters and to be with my wife, but also not to take any days for granted. So fatherhood, parenthood is a tremendous way that God has worked in and through me. And those girls are great reminders of, they're all so different. They all have a great sense of humor. They all keep us on our toes. When you have three, you have to go out of man-to-man defense. You have to start playing zone defense. When you start hitting these teenage years, even more so. We're along for the long run.
9: What should I ask you that I don't know to ask, or something that you feel like I want to be sure I express?
7: One thing that I would share is the circumstances that brought me to the faith through my Grandma Grace, through that Pentecostal church,

0: in how God's grace works through and redeems us, even when we think we can't put ourselves back together. Truth is, we can't do it by ourselves. We have to have God and others. And my father was very important, and I think that's something that has been a leading light in whatever ministry I have had, either as a teacher or as a pastor, and whatever it will be. That's shaped me in really profound ways.
1: Dr. Darren Davis, Vice President for the University Mission at Baylor University. Thank you for speaking with me today in good faith.
0: Thank you.
1: That's our time for today. Thanks to our guest, Dr. Darren Davis, for generously sharing his stories and his faith. In Good Faith is committed to the idea that we all benefit from hearing people of widely varying backgrounds share their personal experience with faith and belief. 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In Good Faith is a production of BYU Radio. I'm Stephen Cap Perry. I hope you'll join me again soon, right here in Good Faith.

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7: BBC News with Moira Alderson. The United States has agreed to help Saudi Arabia develop a civilian nuclear program. Officials said the multi-billion dollar deal would provide great access for American companies. Reports suggest it could allow Saudi Arabia to enrich uranium. From Washington, here's our North America editor, Sarah Smith.
8: The Trump administration has described the newly signed deal as a peaceful nuclear cooperation agreement and says it will uphold the highest standards of nuclear safety and non-proliferation. But critics fear it could lead to Saudi Arabia eventually developing a nuclear weapon. A similar deal with the United Arab Emirates in 2009 was much more restrictive, with a stringent inspection regime and no right to produce its own nuclear fuel. The highly controversial agreement will need to be debated in Congress, but opponents are unlikely to be able to gather enough votes to defeat President Trump's initiative.
7: The Iranian-backed Houthi movement in Yemen says it's attacked two Saudi Arabian oil tankers in the Red Sea. It follows Monday's announcement of an embargo against Saudi vessels. The official Saudi news agency has confirmed that one tanker was hit. There are growing concerns that the Houthi blockade could trigger a fresh surge in global oil prices. Here's the BBC's Maura Fogarty.
9: What we're seeing now is a picture where there is real concern about energy supplies coming from Saudi Arabia through the Red Sea and towards Asia. And that's gotten the energy markets a bit nervous today. The risk here is that we're going to see a disruption, of course, to the two key shipping routes for energy supplies from the Middle East. You've got the Strait of Hormuz still effectively blocked off. And then now the other route through the Red Sea appears to be blocked off as well.
7: Meanwhile, the US military says it's carried out a 12th consecutive night of strikes against Iran. Iranian media reported explosions near the city of Bushehr. Iran has continued to hit back, with Kuwait saying its air defences had responded to hostile drones. Iran's Revolutionary Guards claimed an oil tanker had caught fire in a mined area near the Strait of Hormuz, and two others had turned back. The Prime Minister of India says fast-track courts will be set up to deliver swift and stringent punishment to those responsible for leaking exam papers. Narendra Modi's announcement comes as a protest movement demanding educational reforms has been growing. Our correspondent, Arunoday Mukherjee, is at the main demonstration site in Delhi.
10: The significant development today is you've seen a comment coming in from Prime Minister Narendra Modi, who was largely silent on the issue, where he's talking about the need to hold people accountable. That, in a sense, is indicative of some form of pressure that this government is feeling because the protest has really gained momentum. But the protesters here, in response to what Prime Minister Narendra Modi said, say that these words mean very little. They simply want the Federal Education Minister, Dharmendra Pradhan, to take moral responsibility and resign.
7: BBC News.
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12: 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Stories bring us together. And we hope the stories on the show will spark memories and thoughts that you can share with the people you love. I'm your host, Sam Payne. You know, in challenging times, peacemaking can feel impossible. It's easy to focus on our differences. It's easy to get carried away by our own perspective without looking carefully enough at what the world looks like through the eyes of someone else. And our stories today say something about that. And first, a story from our friend Motoko, who lives in Massachusetts. It's the story of a gig, a trip Motoko took with a group of her storytelling friends to China. And the group visited a very small village that used to be at the crossroads of major trade routes in China, making the village a crossroads for stories from far and wide. For six centuries, the master storytellers of this little village had gathered stories, thousands of them, and were now passing their stories on to every school child that would listen. And in that village, Motoko came face to face with someone who had personal memories of warfare between his country, China, and Japan, the country of Motoko's heritage. With a limited ability to understand each other's language, could Motoko build a bridge of peace with someone who could see her as an enemy? Here's Motoko with a story called It Takes Two.
13: At the heart of our trip was a four-day visit to a small rural village called Ganzuan, about 3-hour bumpy bus ride south from the capital city of Beijing. We had a rotating schedule amongst us. So today, Group A would visit Mr. Gao's and Mrs. Xi's homes. And tomorrow, Group B would visit those homes while Group A would visit somebody else's homes. So we will come together, meet the master storytellers and their families, friends and neighbors, and swap stories and learn from each other. Except, of course, there was a snag. We found out pretty quickly that many villagers, especially the elders, only spoke their traditional local dialect. We had brought our own translators we hired in Beijing, young, fashion-conscious Chinese college graduates who spoke excellent English. But they threw their hands up in the air and declared they had no idea what the villagers were saying. So we had to scramble around trying to find another set of translators, people who could speak Mandarin and the local dialect. So our story swap went like this. The Chinese master storyteller will tell a story. The local translator repeated it in Mandarin. Then our Beijing translator would put it in English. When one of us, the American storytellers, told the story, the same process was repeated in reverse. We all worked really hard. The local translator who was helping my group was a diminutive, well-dressed lady in her 50s. Her name was Mrs. Ma. Now, Mrs. Ma, her name means horse. So you see, Chinese language is tonal. You might have heard of this. It's very difficult. It's almost like music. So a simple word like ma, M-A, you can pronounce it in many ways. You can say ma, like that, and that means mother. Or you can say ma, and that means linen. Or you can say ma, and that means horse. Or you can say ma, which means to yell at someone. Or you can just say ma, which means a question mark, like ni hao ma, that means how are you, okay? So if you're not careful, you end up calling your mother horse, or your horse mom. So Mrs. Ma was a librarian in a nearby city, and she did not speak any English. So I tried on my rudimentary Mandarin on her that I picked up in my college days. I could say, 我是日本人, I am Japanese. I could say, 我在住美国, I live in the United States. 我很喜欢中国的故事, I love Chinese stories. Now, that was all I could really say. And I had a really difficult time understanding what she was saying. But Mrs. Ma was very patient with my extremely limited vocabulary, and she acted even a little protective of me. I would call her Lao Tai Tai, which meant madam. So every day we would spend several hours in the village listening to folk tales. Most of them funny, some were hilarious, some of them were very earthly and scatological, and others somewhat obscure. Then we would go back to a hotel in a nearby city for dinner. But our second night there, some of my American tour mates told me that their group had visited this home of a master teller named Mr. Jin, who told war stories. They said Mr. Jin had been a prisoner of war, captured and tortured by Japanese army during World War II. In fact, the village of Gansuen itself was nearly decimated by the Japanese, they said. Now, of course I knew about the invasion of China by the Japanese Imperial Army during World War II and the brutal battles that had taken place. I had learned about them in my high school history class. But my knowledge was neither deep nor personal. My family never talked about the war much. All I knew was that my mother's father was killed during the American bombing of Osaka, and both my parents, as children, nearly starved to death during and after the war. So when I heard about Mr. Jin, the feelings I had were all mixed up. Sadness, apprehension, guilt, curiosity, embarrassment. Our rotating schedule said that my group was to visit Mr. Jin's home on our last day at the village. So my group, led by Mrs. Ma and our Beijing translator who called himself Kevin, went through the traditional stone gate. We were led through an attractive small courtyard into their living quarters, which was basically consisted of two parts, a very tiny kitchen and a large spacious bedroom, which also served as the living room. Several villagers were already there waiting for us, sitting on the edge of the big double bed. They gave us chairs to sit around the bed. So I looked for a man in a military uniform, but I did not see one. Then I noticed a man with gray hair and a well-tanned face, short and stocky. He was wearing a beige sweater that reminded me of Mr. Rogers. He was chatting with an old lady sitting next to him. Now, he was the only person in the room who looked older than my father, so I figured he was Mr. Jin. So I sat in the corner of the room, not quite sure what to expect. Today, I am going to tell you a true story that really happened. Mr. Jin started solemnly as we all settled down. Mrs. Ma and Kevin translated. Mr. Jin looked around the room, and our eyes met. Then Mr. Jin hesitated and asked something to Mrs. Ma. Mrs. Ma looked in my direction and answered quickly. Mr. Jin nodded and cleared his throat. Actually, today I am going to tell you a different story, an old folk tale. Mrs. Ma nodded and smiled approvingly. Then I realized what was going on. Mrs. Ma had told Mr. Jin that I was from Japan, and Mr. Jin decided not to tell his war story, perhaps in order to spare my feelings? Excuse me. I was surprised to hear myself say, loudly and perhaps a little rudely, I am Japanese, but I want to hear your war stories. Please don't switch for me. Mr. Jin, Mrs. Ma, and even Kevin looked very surprised, but I could not back down now. Please, I said, a little desperately, my cheeks burning hot. All right, Mr. Jin said finally. And in his quiet, unceremonious manner, he told us a very short story, which went like this. When I was a young man, the enemies came to this village. My friend and I hid in our cabbage patch. The enemies came after us. One enemy found my friend hiding under a big cabbage leaf. He tried to pull my friend out, and my friend bit his hand. The enemy screamed and hit my friend with his gun. I jumped out to save my friend, and we were both captured. Then they ran my friend over with a truck. Abruptly, he ended. After a moment, it was clear that he was not going to say anything else, so we politely applauded. Mr. Jin then went outside, and the gathering broke into clusters of small conversations. Kevin was trying to organize us into a group photo shoot. So I tore a blank page from my notebook and, consulting my pocket dictionary, quickly wrote, "Thank you for your story. War is wrong. I wish for us to be friends." Of course, in my atrocious Chinese, it may have read, "Thank you, story. Fighting is incorrect. I want friends for us." I signed my name in Chinese symbols. I went outside and found Mr. Jin smoking a cigarette in the courtyard. So I handed him my note. He read it, and a broad smile came over his face. He said, "Su Zi," pronouncing my name in Chinese. So I nodded. Then he started talking rapidly in an excited manner, gesturing wildly, and I had no idea what he was saying. But just in time, Mrs. Ma came to my rescue. She told him, well, I assume she told him, that I only knew a dozen words in Mandarin and could not be expected to converse like a normal human being. Mr. Jin seemed to understand. Then he did something completely unexpected. He went, "Ich, ni, san, si. Ich, ni, san, si," as if he was marching, counting in Japanese. In a flash of insight, I understood what he was saying. He was sharing the only four words of Japanese that he knew, and which was how to count from one to four. And he had learned it in the prison camp as the Japanese soldiers made him march from one place to another. Mr. Jin was grinning ear to ear, quite pleased that we finally found four words that we both understood. We looked at each other and knew that there was so much more that we wanted to say to each other, we needed to say, but there were simply no words for it. So I did the only thing I could do. I bowed deeply, Japanese style, to him. You see, Chinese people do not bow. They shake hands just like Americans. As I came up, Mr. Jin took both my hands and shook them firmly, roaring with hearty laughter. Mrs. Ma, quite relieved, looked at us from one to the other, and she said something, and even I understood what she was saying. She was saying, "Hang hao, zhen hao," very good, truly good.
14: That was Motoko with "It Takes Two." Now, listening to this story reminds me, strangely, of my grandfather, Gordon W. Pappas, my mom's dad, who was a prisoner of war in occupied France near the end of World War II. He was captured and threatened with death, but his life was spared when the German officer tasked with seeing to my grandfather's death and anxious to get out of the war with some of its spoils, in an act of desertion, pressed my grandfather and another prisoner into service to help pull a wagon of stolen goods as the officer tried to make his own escape from the war. Well, Grandpa wound up being turned over by that guy to an enormous group of prisoners and their German captors, marched along for a couple of months in an attempt to keep ahead of the Allies who were sweeping across France at the war's end. And, of course, who would eventually liberate my grandfather and all those prisoners. Grandpa's story is amazing, but it's not unique. World War II prisoners found themselves often in close and brutal proximity with the enemy. There's another part of my grandfather's story that's not unique. In the 1970s, some 30 years after the war, he went back to Europe to retrace his steps as a soldier. He spent a lot of time there, and his journey put him again in proximity to some of the very people who had overseen his imprisonment. For example, he made a visit to the very German officer who had made him pull that wagon and then pawned him off to march as a prisoner so many decades earlier. And in that visit, there was no rancor, no enmity between him and the people he met again. There was even a sort of unusual camaraderie between them. They had all survived a horrible war. They had all seen friends and loved ones killed or otherwise impacted by the horrors of that war. And there was a kind of brotherhood between them that was unhindered by the fact that they had fought on opposite sides. It's like that for a lot of soldiers, a lot of folks who fought and were imprisoned in World War II. When the enmity was stripped away, the brotherhood remained. And I've often thought of my grandfather when I've been faced with a situation in which there might be a difficulty that puts me on a side opposite someone else as their rival or their opponent or their enemy. The experience of my grandfather makes me look across the table at the other person and wonder, outside the situation we're in, would we be friends? And I'm always surprised at how often the answer is yes. And it makes me feel ready to lay down the enmity and just get to the brotherhood. And that's where Motoko's story took me. Where did it take you? And who will you take along? Well, our next story comes from Antonio Rocha, who tells a story about a peacemaker in his life who taught him an important lesson. He calls the story My Monk. Here's Antonio.
15: When I was 5, we moved away from Miracema, my hometown, to the big city of Rio de Janeiro. Yes. It was actually across the bay from Rio, the city of Niterói. And my mom was quite upset that we had to move away from the countryside to the big city because out of the 5 children she had given birth to, I was the only one at age 5 that was going to be cooped up in an apartment, not in a house, not in the countryside, not being able to ride a bicycle, not being able to climb trees. And she always took me to my hometown. Yeah. And when I was old enough to ride the bus, there was always a friend that was the driver. You know, she would put me in the front seat, and I would go and spend vacation weeks at a time at her sister's house. And I would room with one of her children, my cousin, King. Yes, King was my cousin. He still is my cousin. José Henrique. José Henrique, 4 years older than I am. Oh, he would take me to fly kites. Would bike together, would go to the creek, and there was a tree. I remember like it was yesterday. There was a tree that one of the boughs of the tree went over the creek and would climb onto that bough with our fishing lines and see the fish we're trying to catch from that vantage point. King was awesome. He taught me how to catch frogs. Whoa, I got one too. We had slingshots. We played marbles. We had fun free range fun, bare feet running through the countryside. And then would go into his bedroom before bedtime. He'd lie on his twin bed. I'd lie in the other twin bed and would talk about the things that had transpired during the day. Ah, what a fun time, spending time with King. That was his nickname. Once, a monk was walking with his apprentice, and the apprentice looked at his master and said, "Master, teach me the difference between heaven and hell." They disappeared, and all of a sudden, they were in this banquet, this beautiful banquet with beautiful people dressed in beautiful clothing, and the food looked delicious, but they were so sad looking. And upon close inspection, the apprentice noticed that their arms could not bend at the elbow. They could not bend at the elbow, and with their straight arms, they couldn't feed themselves, and they were starving without that food in front of them. They could not eat the food. They could not bend their elbows. Young men, that's hell. They disappeared, and all of a sudden, boom, they're at the same banquet, but not quite. Same people, same food, same table, same attire, same arms straight out, unable to bend at the elbows. But they're all smiling. And upon close inspection, the apprentice noticed that instead of trying to feed themselves, they could reach to each other's plates and feed each other. That is heaven. And now, as a grown man, looking back at my childhood with King, I realized that King was showing me heaven with those beautiful adventures. And mind you, he did it with a severe motor handicap. King, when he was supposed to sit, he didn't sit. When he was supposed to crawl, he didn't crawl. When he was supposed to walk, he didn't walk. When he was supposed to talk, he didn't talk. He did all those things much later than the other children. But my aunt, his mother, Tia Maria, instead of holding him inside, she let him loose. And nature taught him how to run. Nature taught him how to climb trees, how to ride bicycles, how to fly kites, how to go fishing. King was an amazing kid. He played soccer. He grew into strength. Nobody messed around with him. He was a strong kid with a huge, kind heart. He had the soccer kick that people dove out of the way. And oh, King. And then he went to Junior. Yeah. Come. See, in Brazil, I'm called Junior because I have my dad's name, Junior. Junior, I want to show you something. And King takes me to this place. It's dark. It's after sunset. We had been out and about, seeing heaven all day long. And he takes me inside this building with zinc rooftop. And we have to kind of go underground. And there are a lot of people there. And they're talking and screaming. And I'm behind them. You know, we're not supposed to be there. That's the feeling I'm getting. That this is not where kids should come. We're not supposed to be here. And King's, and I'm walking around. I see money being exchanged. And then I see beyond the people, right there in the middle, there's some sand, and there are two roosters fighting and beating each other up. It was horrible. I had never seen that before. And they take them and put ice on them, stitch some, and throw them back to fight some more. And people are yelling and screaming. Junior, let's go now. And we disappear. And now looking back, King was showing me hell. And one day we're having a pop soda and we're laughing and we had this ma and pop in the store. where they sell everything, you know, and we're having a couple of colas. And I started to tease him. We knew each other well. He teased me, but I got into this mean tease, like cousins can do to one another. And King is like, "Para com isso, stop it." And I pushed it. And he looked at me very seriously, like, "If you don't stop." And I looked at his fist. I'm like, "There's no way he's going to punch me. I'm his cousin. I sleep in the same bedroom with him." And I teased him a little bit more. And without saying a word, he punched me. Not across the face. He could have done that. Not in my stomach to knock me down. He could have done that. But ever so quickly and lightly, he threw one right into my heart. And he looked at me with his head like this, as if to say, "This is not you." King was resetting my heart. Rest in peace, cousin. My monk. Thank you.
14: That was Antonio Rocha with "My Monk." Antonio is reminded in that interaction with his cousin that it's all too easy to be careless in our treatment of other people in a way that can do damage we may not at first be able to see. 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Let's be careful one with another. Has there been a time in your life when you've had to be a peacemaker? 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We hope you'll share them with the people you love. 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
21: Hi, Wonder Kids. It's Paige. What do you like to do when it snows? Some people rush outside to go skiing or sledding, while others prefer to sit indoors and watch the snow fall with a large cup of hot chocolate. Some of you might live in places where it snows a lot, but others might have never even seen snow before. Whether you experience snow every winter or not at all, you can always design your own snowflakes at home. Have you ever done this before? With paper and scissors, we can cut out unique snowflakes to bring some extra winter wonder into our homes. And remember, they don't have to be perfect because even in nature, no two snowflakes ever look the exact same. Today, we're going to learn about a man who loved snow, and snowflakes in particular. Wilson Bentley was a farmer who lived in Vermont over 100 years ago. He grew up in a small town, didn't have a lot of formal schooling, and was never really very famous. But Wilson Bentley was also a photographer, scientist, and deeply curious individual. In fact, he was the first person to photograph and notice the phenomenon that I mentioned earlier, that no two snowflakes ever look alike.
0: When Bentley was born in 1865, many Vermonters had left either for the West or to enlist for the Civil War. And so the population was 1,500 people in town, something like that.
21: This is Wayne Howe. He's the president of the Jericho, Vermont Historical Association and one of Wilson Bentley's biggest living fans. Wayne knows a lot about what life was like when Bentley was growing up in Jericho in the 1870s.
0: Virtually everybody had, you know, a milk cow and a couple beef cow and a pig kind of thing. And so he had to help with the milking. They grew potatoes. They had maple syrup. They had a sugar bush, which is where all the maple trees are. He did all those tasks as was expected. His education really consisted of his mom teaching him reading, some math, music. He was actually a musician, and some science. He didn't go to school per se, even though his mother had at one point taught school, but he was homeschooled, as was his brother Charles. So they're doing all their chores, and when he had free time, he was fascinated with nature.
21: Bentley was a normal farmer in many ways, taking care of ordinary farm chores. However, even as a young boy, he had a special interest in snowflakes.
0: He was really struck by the beauty inherent in these things. When snowflakes fell, he would try to draw them in pencil. And there's a couple pencil drawings that I think they survive of him madly scrambling before they melted because they turn into water really fast. But he maybe had 300 to 400 drawings. And it was very frustrating because you couldn't preserve them. He loved the beauty of them, and he loved the fact that they told a story somehow.
21: Because of this love for snowflakes, Bentley wanted to find a way to look at the tiny snow crystals up close. That's when he approached his parents with a big idea.
0: And so he talked his parents, who I can only imagine were quite practical people because they didn't have a lot of money and they lived on a small little homestead, to get him a microscope.
21: A microscope is a special tool that helps us observe things that are too tiny to see with just our eyes. Microscopes have lenses, like glasses and magnifying glasses, that help things appear bigger and clearer. Bentley wanted nothing more than to look at a snowflake through a microscope, and luckily, his mom was able to find a way to get an old, simple microscope for Bentley through her old school teaching job. This microscope opened up a whole new world for Bentley.
0: He found if he could put the snowflake on one of these little slides, he would have a more accurate depiction of the snowflake and then could continue drawing.
21: The microscope gave Bentley a better view of the snowflakes, and he was absolutely enchanted by what he saw. However, being able to see the snowflake up close didn't do much to preserve the image forever. The snow crystals kept melting, and Bentley couldn't figure out how to share the beauty of snowflakes with others. Here's how he described his predicament in his own words.
1: Every crystal was a masterpiece of design, and no one design was ever repeated. When the snowflake melted, that design was forever lost, without leaving any record behind. I became possessed with a great desire to show people something of this wonderful loveliness.
21: This desire to share the beauty of snowflakes with others pushed Bentley towards his next idea.
0: It wasn't until he was 17 when he got the idea to put a camera and a microscope together.
21: Now remember, this all happened in the 1870s and 1880s. They didn't have cameras on their phones like we do today. They didn't even have phones. A camera in the late 1800s was a big contraption that captured images on film. These cameras were expensive and not very common, especially for a farmer like Bentley. But he was persistent and eventually got himself a camera to attach to his microscope. That way, he could show other people what he was seeing under the microscope and write more about his observations, even if his family thought he was a bit crazy.
0: Everybody else is doing their farm chores. Brother's doing chores, dad's doing chores, mom's doing chores. And he's writing about the wondrous feelings that these snowflakes can create for people.
21: Although Bentley did do his part around the farm, he was most interested in studying his snowflakes with the help of his microscope and old-fashioned camera. The process of capturing images through these machines was no easy task. As part of the process, he had to use water to flush out the images on the film strips from the camera. Where do you think he found the water?
0: When you develop a negative, you've got to flush things out with water at some point. He would go to the stream, which, oh, by the way, was icy because it was winter, because that's when the snowflakes were available, and rinse out the negatives in this cold brook. So the whole thing, it was kind of a frigid kind of affair.
21: That sounds chilly. While taking pictures of snowflakes was a bit tricky, Bentley soon got the hang of it and was able to take all sorts of pictures. Eventually, he had enough beautiful pictures to present to the public at an exposition, an event kind of like a fair to show off art and other work.
0: There was one in Buffalo in western New York, and his work was featured in this. So the common Joe was seeing his work as well. So I'm really excited for him that, you know, his whole family must have finally said, okay, well, maybe this is amounting to something.
21: Throughout his life, Bentley participated in multiple exhibitions, published a book with his snowflake pictures, and even traveled around giving talks about his snowflakes. People began calling him the Snowflake Man, a name that follows him to this day. This small-town farmer made a real impact on how scientists thought about snowflakes. Even though it was fun to be recognized for his work, that wasn't really what Bentley was after.
0: Bentley himself, he made a statement at one point that, I wouldn't change places with a king, not for all his power and glory. I have my snowflakes.
21: Bentley loved taking these pictures because he just loved snowflakes. To him, it was a thrill to show people how each snowflake was a unique miracle. In addition to taking pictures of snowflakes, Bentley also expressed interest in other frozen phenomena.
0: Bentley was not only interested in snowflakes, but also interested in frost, the structure of frost. He found a couple insects that had been hit by the frost, you know, that first really hard frost that you get in October or wherever you live. You get it right in the fall. And it kind of encased itself around some spider webs and a couple actual bugs. And he took pictures of those. And he was just in awe of the power of nature and frost and snow and ice.
21: Bentley's ability to experience awe and wonder through snowflakes, frost, and the natural world is impressive. He was able to look closely at the snowy world around him and see things that other people didn't notice. I think that's pretty inspiring, and Wayne agrees. Remember how he lives in the same town that Bentley lived in?
0: What I benefited from is not only that I saw the science and the beauty combined, which he had a gift for doing, but for me personally, I was able to kind of look at town at one point when I was really deep into this through his eyes. I could literally walk a little spot and think, you know, my mind was thinking kind of time traveling, just a little bit like, oh, Bentley would have seen this. That's been wonderful for me.
21: Seeing the winter world through Bentley's eyes means that you don't just pull a scarf over your face and hurry inside when the frosty wind blows. Bentley was someone who braved the wintry outdoors and found wonder in all around him. Here's how Bentley described it in his own words.
1: From the very beginning, it was the snowflakes that fascinated me most. Farm folks up in this north country dread the winter, but I was supremely happy from the first snowfall until the last one, which sometimes came as late as May.
21: Can you find wonder in winter just like Bentley? There's lots of things that you can do to draw closer to the natural world. Whether you take time to look around outside or choose to cut up an extra snowflake or two to decorate your room, we can all appreciate the beauty of the natural winter world.

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6: Thanks for joining us for an hour of storytelling today. Before the break, we heard an episode of the podcast Constant Wonder Kids, an episode called The Snowflake Man. We've got just one more story for you today, told by the storyteller Milbury Birch. The story is called Sans Soleil. Let's give it a listen, shall we?
7: There was once a prince called Sans Soleil, which is to say sunless. It was prophesied at his birth that he would grow more beautiful than the sun. That he might not be killed by that jealous star, he had to be kept in the dark, for it was said that he would die if ever a shaft of sunlight fell upon his brow. So on the night of his birth, his father carried him away to a castle carved out of a rock, and there, in that candlelit cave castle, Sans Soleil grew and flourished. By the time he was 20 years old, the story of his strange beauty and of the evil prediction had been heard at every hearth and hall, and every maiden of marrying age had heard his tragic tale. One in particular, Viga, the daughter of a duke, did not believe what she had heard. "Surely," she said, tossing her raven black hair from her face, "surely the king keeps his son from the light because he is too monstrous to behold." "Nay," said her father, "I have been to that cave castle, and I have seen that prince. He is more handsome than the sun." "But the sun cannot kill," said Viga. "It nourishes. There is no sense in what you say." And so she took herself to the king, dressed in her finest gown of gold and silver. There she said, "Sire, at court you have been taken in by lies. The sun cannot harm. It causes things to grow. It cannot hurt the prince." The king was touched by her sincerity and moved by her beauty, and he liked her sense of purpose, for he knew it took no little courage to contradict a king. Still, he shook his head, saying, "It has been prophesied that he would die if a shaft of sunlight struck his brow." "Old wives and small babes believe such tales. They should not frighten you, sire. They do not frighten me.
2: They do not frighten you because you are not the one who would die. And at the king's words, all the courtiers smiled and murmured to one another.
7: Still, said the king, I will give the matter some more thought.
8: Viga bowed low to him and spoke so softly that only he heard her say, It does seem strange that S-U-N and S-O-N sound the same. Then she smiled brightly and was gone. The king was true to his word. He gave the matter more thought, and what he concluded was this, that Viga and his son should wed, for he liked her courage and admired her beauty, and thought that she would make a suitable wife for the prince. So the king and the duke set a wedding date for a week from that night. When the night was deep and no sun still lit the sky, a carriage with drawn curtains pulled up in front of Viga's door. From it stepped the prince dressed in sun colors. He was the handsomest man Viga had ever seen. They were wed by candlelight and exchanged golden rings carved with images of the sun. There was feasting and dancing till three, and then the couple talked and kissed as befits two who are newly wed. In the morning, the village cockerels called out to greet the dawn.
9: Sansolet sat up quickly. I must go. I cannot allow the sun to shine upon me.
8: Do not leave me, said Viga.
9: Now that we are wed, I cannot bear to be parted from you even for a day.
8: Do not be afraid of the sun. It will not harm you. Stay with me.
9: No, I'm only safe in my cave, said Sansolet. You are my wife. Come and live with me in my cave castle.
8: In a cave, said Viga.
9: Never. The prince pulled away from her, stepped into his carriage, and was gone before the sun could gain the sky. However, Viga was a woman of strong will. So determined was she to prove to Sansolet that she was right, and he need not fear the sun, that she devised a plan. That day she sent her maid servants to buy up all the cockerels in the kingdom. Then she had her footmen bind the birds and throw them into her father's deepest dungeon, where it was night all of the time. But there was one rooster they could not purchase, the pet of the potter's boy. The child cried so at the thought of losing his pet that the father would not sell the bird. What is one cockerel among so many? The servants asked themselves, and so they did not tell their lady about that one last bird. When evening came, the carriage with drawn curtains came back to Viga's door. From it stepped the prince, wearing a cap with feathers that stood out like golden rays, and in his hand he held a sunburst, a ruby brooch with beams like a star. This is my only son, he said to Viga. Now it is yours. And with that, they forgave each other the harsh words of the morning. They laughed and touched and talked through the night as married couples do. But in the morning, the cockerel of the potter's child began to crow. Sansolet sat up. Is that a cockerel I hear?
8: No, said Viga sleepily. There is no cockerel.
7: For indeed she thought there was none.

0: promised that if the prince but forgot the sun, he would learn that it would do him no harm. So she decided to have the last rooster put in her father's dungeon. She did not trust her servants any more. She left her house wrapped in a cloak, her sleeve covering her face. She wandered the village till she saw the rooster, strutting and preening its feathers in the sun. She looked to see that no one was watching, and then grabbed up the bird and thrust it under her cloak. In the night of that garment, the bird made no sound. She was back in her own house before the potter's child could cry. Then she waited impatiently for the sunset marking her lover's return. That evening, so great was his haste to be with Viga that Sans Soleil himself drove the carriage to her door. With one graceful leap, he was in her arms. They ate and danced and sang and talked and touched till morning. Only this time, there were no cockerels to call and warn of the sun's approach. Suddenly, Sans Soleil glanced out the window. "It is becoming light. I must go. I cannot let the sun shine on me."
1: "Oh, stay with me. Stay asleep. Stay quiet," said Viga, and with her strong fingers she smoothed his hair.
0: "Tell me, is that the sun? For I have never seen it shine."
1: "It is," said Viga, "and it cannot hurt you. Stay with me to greet the dawn." She smoothed his neck with her hands. He was moved by her plea and by his love for her. But in the last moment, his fear conquered him, and he pulled himself from her arms.
0: "No, I must go to my cave. There I will be safe." Before she could stop him, he ran out of the doorway and into the dawn.
1: "Do not be afraid. Do not trust a foolish tale." "You are the sun," said Viga, running after him, her black hair streaming behind her like the rays of a black star.
0: But Sans Soleil did not hear her words, for he stopped in the courtyard and looked as the sun rose in full brilliance over the garden wall. He had never seen anything so glorious. He stared at the burning star, and the light shone full upon his brow, and with a single cry of pain or anger or regret, he fell down dead. Viga saw him fall, and running to him, she clasped him in her arms and held her breast to his and placed her cool brow against the ashes of his.
1: "Oh, Sans Soleil," she cried, "then it was true. Who would have believed it? Now it is I who am sunless, for you were my son."
0: The next year, in the place where Sans Soleil had fallen, there grew a sunflower. But unlike the others of its kind, it bloomed all year round and always turned its face away from the sun. Viga had a belvedere built around it and spent her days tending the flower, watering it, and turning the soil. And whenever there were visitors to her father's house, she told them the story of her love for Sans Soleil. And always the story ended with this caution. "Sometimes," Viga would say, "what we believe is stronger than what is true."
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5: BBC News with Moira Alderson. The Prime Minister of India has announced that fast-track courts will be set up to deliver swift and stringent punishment to people involved in leaking recent competitive exam papers. Narendra Modi's decision aims to address growing pressure from India's youth-led movement amid ongoing protests. From Delhi, here's Arunade Mukherjee.
6: Nothing was more important than the welfare of India's youth, said Mr. Modi. The Prime Minister, who has been largely quiet on the protests for over a month, broke his silence with this post, indicating mounting pressure from the youth-led movement. But he chose to stay silent on the students' key demand. That's the resignation of India's Federal Education Minister. Delhi has seen massive protests since Monday, where demonstrators have accused the police of a brutal crackdown in which dozens of protesters and police personnel were injured. The violence has fueled more crowds who have been pouring into the protest site in central Delhi as thousands demand accountability from the government.
5: The United States has agreed to help Saudi Arabia develop a civilian nuclear program. Full details have not yet been published, but reports suggest it could allow Saudi Arabia to enrich uranium. Gary O'Donoghue is in Washington.
7: The deal has been in the pipeline for some time. The Biden administration wanted to do this deal. They tied it specifically, though, to Israel and Saudi Arabia normalizing relations. That fell apart after the attacks on Israel by Hamas. That linkage appears to have been dropped from this deal. The key thing, though, here, and the Americans are open about this, is that Russia and China were sniffing around this arrangement, trying to get in on this big time. In fact, Russia had signed a couple of preliminary agreements with Saudi Arabia on this. So the Americans were fearing that they would get frozen out.
5: The Iranian-backed Houthi movement in Yemen says it's attacked two Saudi Arabian oil tankers in the Red Sea. It follows Monday's announcement of an embargo against Saudi vessels. The official Saudi news agency has confirmed that one tanker was hit. There are growing concerns it could trigger a fresh surge in global oil prices. Yolande Nell is following developments from Jerusalem.
8: This does show the potential for the Houthis to disrupt commercial shipping. What has happened since the war started with Iran and all of that pressure on the Strait of Hormuz, which has virtually stopped ships from going through there, is that Saudi Arabia has used its own pipeline to take oil from the eastern side of the country to its ports on the west and the Red Sea coast and to pump out millions of barrels more of oil to export that way. This has really served in recent weeks as a lifeline for global energy markets.
5: Meanwhile, the US military says it's carried out a 12th consecutive nights of strikes against Iran. Iran has continued to hit back, with Kuwait saying its air defences had responded to hostile drones. BBC News.
9: My mom got her degree in art, was an incredible artist, and she, once she had my sister and I, she stopped. She stopped painting, and watercolor's her specialty, and she did not paint for 30 plus years. And it was because the anxiety and the fear of, what if I don't know how to do this anymore? What if I've lost all my skills?
1: Welcome to The Lisa Show, where we take a good look at life. Hey, it's Lisa. What you just heard was Jasmine from Shenanigans, the all-female improv comedy troupe we heard a little bit from last episode. They're going to be sharing more today towards the end of the episode as part of a larger conversation about flow and our inner critic. Now, flow is that experience you have when you're completely immersed and fully present in a creative task and you don't even notice time passing. It's the magic of creativity. And the inner critic, you know what I'm talking about. All of us have a version of this, right? Whether it's the inkling of self-doubt that keeps you from trying something new, or regret for getting out of practice with a creative outlet that you used to love, which somehow turns into the feeling that it's too late to pick it up again because you'll never be good enough. Or maybe it's just a drone in the background chipping away at your self-confidence even while you put yourself out there. Whatever type of inner critic you have, it's keeping you from being able to enjoy the best parts of creativity. And for me, that means flow. So in this episode, we're learning how to set ourselves up to succeed so we can spend less time in paralysis and more time in creating. So first, I'd like to share with you something that my brother said. This is James from Maroon 5. I asked him about writer's block because as a career musician, there's a lot of pressure to keep creating. His career is always riding on his ability to get past distractions and find the flow. And he painted a fascinating picture for me about how he's evolved to get better at this by changing his habits. I promised you in episode one that we were going to hear about his rock star methods. Here it is.
10: So while we were making our first records, there was a real pressure. You really wanted to get your songs and your input onto the records. So at times I put probably too much pressure on myself to have a real grind mentality towards like, okay, I'm going to generate, 100 ideas. Mm-hmm. I'm going to wake up every morning and work for this many hours until I get something. And that can be effective for a while, but you eventually will burn out with that sort of attitude.
1: I want to pause here because James brought up burnout, and that's a pretty important element in this equation. I can't name a single one of my friends who doesn't have, somewhere in their house, the leftover remains of a burned out craft, like knitting yarn or gardening tools or an unrestored vehicle parked behind the house. I mean, we all burn out. It's easy. And whether that burnout is because of self-criticism or because of all the enthusiasm around starting a new creative project can make it increasingly difficult to fit it into our lifestyle, or a combination of both, being able to pace ourselves is critical when we're trying to create a sustainable practice of creativity in our lives. I just want to throw that out there because even though we're going to keep talking about creative output, what James is about to describe isn't just a way to overcome creative block. It's also how we can establish a long-term relationship with our creative side without burning out.
10: Creative output really comes from your habits more than anything else.
1: Which is so encouraging because you can control that.
10: You can totally control that. And so for me, that meant at the times when I've been the most prolific, it's when I set the hours that I'm going to be working, with an in and an out. And usually I've found that eventually for me, the best time for me is earlier in the day, because the more things that happen throughout the day, the just less inclined I'm going to be able to focus. I feel like my consciousness at the beginning of the day is fresh and clean and clear. And as the day progresses and you get more calls and start to worry about more things, there's just more piled on top of it that makes it harder to be creative.
1: I just have to pop in here and second what James is saying. There's something about the morning. And if you can put a little energy into being creative before the chaos of life has had a good 16 hours to throw you off your game, it's easier to find the flow. That inner critic doesn't have as much fuel because your day is a blank canvas. I know that the more fatigued I am, the easier it is to get down on myself. So this kind of feels like a hack. Now, I will say that with kids, mornings can feel like a hurricane. And if it's not realistic to add one more thing to your morning, that's okay. Sustainable is better than perfect, especially when we're trying to avoid burnout. James's next tip, however, could apply to any schedule.
10: I had to be a little militant with my phone and technology. I found that if I got up and didn't check my email, didn't check my social media, but went straight into creativity, straight into making music, then I was going to be able to access those flow states a lot easier. So I would get into the habit where I would work all morning until after lunch. I could check my email, check the social media, return some calls and texts and stuff, but just leave the phone out of sight until then. And that gets harder and harder to do.
1: Yeah, it takes a lot of discipline.
10: And on the other end of that, you know, for a while, that worked so well for me and that resulted in so much music. I was like, well, that's the way I have to create. But that's not realistic either. Mm-hmm. There's going to be times where I'm going to have things to do in the morning. So you're going to have to take those little windows of time when they present themselves. You know, I got a couple hours here. I got a half an hour here. And use it to work on the music when you can. And I think that's way more realistic for most people who are juggling job, kids, and everything else.
1: Yeah.
10: The ability to sort of start on a dime and stop on a dime, that's a really great skill. It's hard to do though sometimes.
1: Starting on a dime and stopping on a dime. I have to say off the bat that my brain doesn't love the idea of this. I would so much rather have a 3-hour block to sit down and paint or write. I don't think of flow as being something that I can get in and out of quickly. But like James mentioned, being able to stop and start like that is a skill of its own that you can acquire and develop. And it's a necessary one for anyone who has a demanding life. If I think about it, there are absolutely creative pursuits that I'm putting off because I'm waiting to have enough time to do them. And that's probably the perfectionist in me. I like doing things well. I like finishing what I start. And it doesn't feel worth it if I can't give it the time it deserves. There's my own inner critic talking, of course. But how much am I missing out on in the meantime? James started out by describing habits, little ways you can modify your lifestyle to promote more creativity. But I can't gloss over his next point. Real life is going to get in the way. And if you want to find the flow and keep creating, you have to give yourself the permission to do it in small doses, where it fits in your lifestyle. Sustainability over perfection. Let's switch gears a little bit. Because I want to introduce you to J. Kirk Richards. He's an accomplished painter with a huge body of work, especially on Judeo-Christian themes. You may have seen some of it. And he had an interesting point about the value of small amounts of creativity, like what you might be able to squeeze into a half hour on a busy day. And he started by mentioning the I could never do that phenomenon that we talked about so much in episode 1.
11: I hear so many people say, like, I have absolutely no creativity. I would never, you know, I couldn't even draw a stick figure. I've heard that sentence so many times. And I just think, like, people are selling themselves short. I know that when they were kids, they drew.
1: Yeah.
11: You know.
1: And didn't think about it.
11: Yeah. I'm not saying everybody needs to draw, but most people have some sort of, like, creative thing that's kind of gnawing at them. Like, But I don't really, you know, I can't do that. You know, they're just talking themselves out of it. If there's something you're talking yourself out of, just try it. Just set some time aside to get better at it. Watch a YouTube video. You know, I really love that Ira Glass quote about there's this gap between our tastes and our abilities. And of course, when we start making something, it's not as good as, you know, that person. I had a teacher who once said, he was doing a demo in class, and he said, now, don't get discouraged when you're watching me do this, because it's like you're watching the Andre Agassi of painting. And I thought, well, that's a bold statement, but maybe he's right. Like, he's really good. But the point is, he had multiple 10,000 hours, and he had, you know, and most of us don't have that, but we do have the seed of something, right? And there is value in just the very act of the development of the seed, regardless of how big the plant gets, right?
2: Value in the development of the seed. I love that. And the principle of what Kirk is saying, the quantifiable measures of what we're making, they don't matter. Who's judging? The act of making has value by itself. In addition to artists and creative professionals, I wanted to get a scientific perspective on this inner critic and the way we might be keeping ourselves from enjoying our full creative potential. Dr. Josh Katz is a researcher who studies creativity and had some interesting findings related to the way we judge creative work. Have you ever been in a meeting and thought, there's way too much text on that PowerPoint, or I would have given this presentation in a totally different way? Or maybe you're listening to someone tell you about how they solved a problem and you thought, oof, that's not what I would have done. Dr. Katz pointed out that sometimes the only way to quiet your inner critic is to get ahead of it. Shut it down when it's judging other people.
12: Don't think about how you could have changed that class. Try to stop yourself from rewriting everyone else's speeches. Don't make other people's PowerPoints. It will drive you insane. So some of it is just the acceptance that realizing that thinking too much about this is not good for you. Not trying to run everyone else's business and not trying to do everything for everyone else. So some of it is, and it's not easy.
13: No, especially as a mom. Yeah,
12: exactly. I mean,
13: I wouldn't do it that way, but you go right ahead. Like that
12: exactly.
13: can create a lot of discomfort for everyone.
12: Yeah. And it is really hard to know, okay, when is it worth me saying something and when is it not? And it's just, you know, keeping it a little bit more, it's not never say anything. It's not never try to redo because, you know, who knows what your kids will be wearing at that point, but
13: it doesn't matter.
12: I would have been in, you know, rain boots, pants on my head, nothing else.
13: You know, this is a funny point because it reminds me of something that came through in our body image series as we had all those conversations about objectification and self-worth. In that battle against our inner critic, we had to look so closely at the way we labeled and judged other people because it was inevitable that we were judging ourselves in the same way. And in fact, it was sometimes easier to start changing our mindset when we applied that grace to others first. Of course, they're more than a body. I am too. In this context of creativity, I hadn't considered that the same principle applies. But hey, an inner critic is an inner critic. It's shameless. Whether it's bringing you down about how you look or how you think, it is relentless in pumping out messages that could keep you from living a fulfilled life. You're listening to The Lisa Show. We'll be right back.
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15: Go find a stream, a forest, a cliff, a canyon, a meadow, beach. 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
13: Welcome to The Lisa Show. I want to dismantle one more of those messages. The misconception that creativity is about making something that is altogether new. If you've ever stopped yourself because your inner critic says that what you're making is cliche or unoriginal, this is for you. Dr. Katz pointed out how this nefarious little idea could gum up the whole machine and how the solution, bear with me because this sounds a little counterintuitive, is less creativity.
12: Even when you're trying to be creative, you don't have to be creative in every aspect. I think sometimes if people are trying to do, let's say, painting, they try to be completely different or completely new in everything they do.
14: Yeah.
12: And one of the things to me is that you don't have to be that different to be different. And when you look at a lot of these great works of art, some of the things is that they really do resemble these previous works. And they really draw on old techniques and things like that. So you don't have to do everything differently. And so one of the things that I think has helped me in creativity is, as much as possible, you want to pull from old sources. You want to learn new things. And so when I write a paper, which is probably one of my big things of novelty, usually the idea that I'm trying to get across is the creative thing. It's something new to me. It's something new to the reader. But what I don't do is I don't try to have a new structure. Mm-hmm. I don't try to reinvent the wheel in the way that I'm writing or in the way that I'm explaining data, because it's hard enough trying to get that idea across and then trying to say, oh, and I ran my study in this new and weird way.
14: And I wrote it in iambic pentameter.
12: Exactly.
14: And it rhymes. Yeah, you're like, that's too much.
12: I created an entire new language to discuss this in because I think it's better. No, just, you know, it's hard enough to do something really new in some ways. Make it easy on yourself in the other ways. Yeah. So I'm always looking back at other papers, or what before I send to a journal, I just look at other papers from that journal. And I'm not copying the ideas, but the form, I'm just looking, okay, how did they explain this? What was their structure? What did their tables look like? These really simple things. And so in pursuits like painting and music, you know, if you're going to be a painter, your subject could be something novel, but you don't have to create your own paints. Right. You don't have to invent your own brushes. Or if you are going to create your own paints, start off with something easy. Start off with a landscape.
14: Yeah.
12: And, you know, maybe making your own paints is the wild thing. And so being less creative to achieve more creative success is, I guess, what we say.
13: Dr. Katz says it's okay to be derivative. And artists know this. Nothing is new. Have you seen that thing where so many of the biggest movie franchises, they all share a lot of plot points, characters, and structure? Keep it simple, sister. Copying creative works that you love is a great place to start. Now, at the beginning of the episode, you heard Jasmine from The Shenanigans talking about her mom. We're going to hear the rest of that story as well from a few others that Lauren, Kimberly, Katie, and Jasmine shared as they pondered their experiences on stage and off, and the relationship between flow and our inner critic.
18: I feel like there's always like a resistance before the flow.
13: This is Lauren Johnston speaking.
18: Like you have to push through that piece where like it never fails before we have a show or before I do something. I'm like, ugh, I just would be better off staying at my jammies, you know?
13: Yeah.
18: Like, and so pushing through, I know my husband writes and it always just takes a while to push through that resistance part of it before he gets in the flow. And so I can certainly feel it, but I feel like you have to work to get there and not give up and not give in to kind of our lazy inner self.
9: Yeah, for me, it's being fully present, and you don't even have to get rid of the inner critic, but just like turning down the volume of that inner critic of, is this going to be funny? Is this going to be good? Is anybody going to like it? And you know, both like fear of personal judgment and also fear of maybe, are we not going to connect? Maybe nobody connects to this art and things like that. And so if you can just even just for a second, turn down the volume of that inner critic and allow yourself to fully be present, I feel like that's where the flow happens. And the flow is not artistic or creative perfection. It's just allowing whatever to happen, whatever will happen, allowing it to happen kind of a thing.
13: I have to pause here because of what Jasmine just said, how you don't even have to get rid of the inner critic, but just turn it down. I think that strikes me because my focus during this episode has been on silencing the inner critic, destroying it. And ironically, that probably comes from a perfectionist tendency that I have. Realistically, we may not be able to completely shush the little motor that is running in the background with discouraging thoughts, but maybe we don't have to in order to overcome it. Choosing to ignore it, even if it doesn't go away, is turning down the volume. Kimberly had a story about this too, acknowledging the fear and the discomfort, but not letting it stop you.
19: I noticed this about myself during our last show particularly, that I was in the flow and my brain tried to take me out of it because I thought, oh no, this is taking a long time. It was when we were hosting one of our games and Katie and I were really just riffing and it was so much fun. And I took myself out of that state just for a second to think like, oh, I'm probably taking too much time. But then immediately my thought was, but this is so much fun. What if I just kept going though? And we did. And we did go over time, but nobody cared. Everyone loved it. Everyone was having a great time. So for me, it's not taking myself out of the flow when I feel like I'm in it because I'm worried about any external factor. It could be anything. But staying in the flow can be harder sometimes than getting in it.
13: I feel so inspired by this idea. And Kimberly's right. Getting into the flow and staying in the flow are two different skills that come with their own challenges. I'm thinking about that half an hour again, which according to my brother is enough to be creative if you practice getting in and out of it on a dime. If you remember from last episode, the Shenanigans have a ritual where they start their practice by singing a song together about their day to shake off whatever happened earlier and to get in tune with each other. Katie, who is not only a Shenanigan, but also a voice you may recognize as a friend of the show, Katie Craig, she talked a little more about this, how little rituals of creativity can make it easier for us to find the flow, even in small or spontaneous opportunities or windows of time. And for reference, Katie has 8 kids, so she knows the struggle.
18: Is true to me is that it takes practice to get yourself into the flow on a regular basis, right? And maybe that's what we're doing is we're practicing, like, and some of it gets easier when you have people that feel familiar, like, okay, this is what we do when we're together. And some of it, I think, is routine that we do. Like, when I pick up knitting, I knit, you guys. When I pick up knitting, then that is, like, really fast and instinctive, right? Because it's very meditative very quickly. But I think that those kind of things that we do, I think they become ritual that helps us to get there faster and that maybe helps us to stay there. You know, maybe the people help us to get there and to be able to stay there and to be able to feel comfortable and feel easy there.
20: Well, and there has to be a willingness to make mistakes and not and allow it not to be perfect and to just, like you said, turn down the self-judgment.
13: This is Lauren again.
20: I love, there's a little art book my kids have. It's like a board book that's like beautiful oops, and it shows like a little blob or mistake, and then they turn it into a cute picture on the second page. And I think, you know, in improv and in art, like everything can turn into that beautiful oops. Sometimes those things that we don't plan or our mistakes are the most beautiful things. And I imagine that's the same way for most creative forms, is that those mistakes, by being open and allowing yourselves to make them, you can create some beautiful things.
13: Like Lauren is saying, sometimes pushing past the fear of mistakes or even embracing mistakes can unlock your creativity. And having that attitude is so important for flow. What can you create when you're not worried about the outcome? Jasmine had some beautiful examples of this from her own family.
21: My dad is a music educator, and he would always teach his students, stage fright is a form of selfishness, which is such a controversial opinion. But I love that, because if you have stage fright, like, it's okay to be nervous and excited and things like that. But if you have stage fright to the point that you are so worried about what other people are going to think of you or what's going to happen, you usually, like, seal that fate, but you also are preventing yourself from sharing whatever creativity and whatever gift that you have. And so if you can, again, just like say, okay, yeah, I'm nervous because I care. I want to do a good job. I care about this thing, or this is something near and dear to my heart, whatever your creativity is. But don't let that, like, stop you from creating. My mom, she got her degree in art, was an incredible, you know, artist. And she, once she had my sister and I, she stopped. She stopped painting, and watercolor's her specialty. And she did not paint for 30 plus years. And it was because the anxiety and the fear of, what if I've lost all my skills? What if I don't know how to do this anymore? And I still remember it was, we were at a family get together and I kind of like lovingly bullied my mom into putting pencil to paper and just kind of recreating a picture of my sister dancing. And it was like perfection. And now, several years later, she is creating again and she's doing these watercolors and she's not worried about like, I have to sell all these paintings or anything like that, but she picks things that she loves and it's still there and it fuels her soul again. And I am just so proud of her for doing that. But it's a real thing to have that imposter syndrome and that fear.
13: This story speaks to me. I mean, talk about a happy ending. It's still there and it fuels her soul again. I think it serves as a reminder that our inner critic is not looking out for us. It's looking out for other people's imagined opinions, when what really matters is being able to feed our souls. And Jasmine's mom isn't even in this conversation. But doesn't that say something too? One person stepping out of her comfort zone and reviving an old creative love, not for anyone else, but for herself, that's inspiring. I haven't even met her, and I'm inspired just hearing her daughter talk about it. There's one more story that we're going to listen to here, told by Kimberly, and it reinforces the idea that sometimes the inner critic and our fear is just present whether we like it or not, but it doesn't have to stop us.
19: I think it takes a lot of courage to be brave enough to be bad at something
13: that
19: other people can see.
3: That's true.
19: I was invited to do a type of exercise class that I had not tried before. I am scared to mention it. So that
13: I bet I can
19: get a judgment. But I thought, I'm absolutely terrified because I'm going to look very foolish because I've never done it before. I'm a beginner. But the friend that asked me to go with her, I felt like she needed me to say, let's be beginners together. Instead of, I'm afraid of how I'm going to look. What if I look stupid? Because she might have had those same thoughts. What if I look stupid? But instead saying, let's be brave. Let's go be terrible at something at first. And then see if we love it. And then she actually loves it. She goes like 4 or 5 times a week. She's doing like the craziest, amazing physical stuff. It's not for me, but she's amazing. And it just took a little bit of courage to go do a new thing badly and be willing to do that in front of people, knowing that it's not going to look pretty. It's not going to be great, but it's absolutely worth it to at least try.
13: It's worth it to at least try. I love that message. If you take anything away from this episode, I hope it's this. Letting yourself do something imperfectly is what's going to allow you to find your flow now and long term. Take smaller bites, like the half hour James was suggesting. Resist the impulse to card your own wool. Store-bought yarn is great when you're starting out. And whether the little voice in your head is launching darts at your own efforts or at other people's PowerPoints, you have the power to quiet it by saying, it doesn't have to be good. It's valuable because it is. I'm going to do it anyway. Today. 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
13: Welcome to The Lisa Show and our creativity series. I'm really excited to dive into another artist that we're speaking to about creativity, how we can incorporate it more into our lives, and the different ways that we can approach it with habits to make it a better life for us. And today, I'm excited to have friend of The Lisa Show, Carrie Ann Rhodes, here. Thanks for your time.
1: It's always my pleasure.
13: Please introduce yourself for those who may not know you and explain a little bit about your professional creative endeavors.
1: My oeuvre?
13: Yes, please.
1: I'm Carrie Ann Rhodes, and these days I would call myself an artist, although it has taken me maybe a while to get to that name.
13: Okay, that's interesting. We'll get to that later.
1: We can get to that. I started off as an art major, ended up graduating with a Bachelor of Fine Arts in Interior Design, and I was an interior designer for years, and my specialty was retail, designing retail stores. And then I moved into teaching interior design classes, and I have loved that. And I did that for about 10 years. And now I'm in a phase where I'm lucky enough I can choose to be home with my young children who, you know, I really want to be around for this phase. And so I'm working on the artist side of me, of developing craft that I already like, and then also learning how to do new things. This has been a good time of life for me. So
13: I like that. I have met you several years ago, and I'm always continually fascinated and inspired by the creative things that you just dive into. For example, I know that you have a standing date at a pottery ceramics studio.
1: I
13: and
1: do.
13: That you're doing that. You gifted me some wood-burning items.
1: Uh-huh.
13: You cook amazing food.
1: Thank you.
13: You design and your love of like fabric, of jewelry, of fashion, of
1: I
13: home
1: sew
13: decor.
1: A little bit.
13: You sew a little bit. You arrange flowers. Like, it's so fascinating to me to hear your professional creative endeavors, because I think that you're one of those people who doesn't, and correct me if I'm wrong, delineate between this is what I do professionally and this is what I do for a hobby and this is what I do as an interest.
1: Right.
13: Just to you, it seems like
1: this
13: you
1: is
13: are
1: what
13: just
1: I do for friends.
13: Right. Living a creative life, or the definition of it.
1: The inability to say no is both a blessing and a curse.
13: Oh.
1: And the blessing is that sometimes I get to do things that are out of my wheelhouse, as they say, or out of my comfort zone. Mm-hmm. But I love a challenge. The only negative side is I've never gotten myself into something I couldn't do. That's not the problem with saying
13: okay.
1: No, like that something was just a disaster, but just time. My time suffers where I say, oh, yes, I can do that. And then, like, the project comes due, and I'm like, oh, my gosh, deadline. And then my whole life goes crazy until I accomplish it. And that's when my husband is like, maybe you should learn how to say no. And I say no to saying no.
13: Well, I feel like your heart is creative then. And your heart's like, well, what is time and money, right?
1: Children can feed themselves these days. I mean, I have a little bit of like seeking adventure. That's
13: okay.
1: That's my adrenaline rush is doing a big project or even trying something new. Like the ceramics, that was a whole new endeavor. And one reason why I've stuck with it so long mm-hmm. is because I wasn't good at it. It wasn't something that I was like, yes, I'll try that. And then,
13: look how good
1: fun.
13: I am.
1: Look
13: at
1: how
13: this.
1: Good I was at this. No, it was really hard and I couldn't do it. And so
13: what made you keep going?
1: Because I want to be able to do it. And I wanted to be good at it. But it's taken like 3 years and I'm still a beginner. I mean, I'm still a beginner. But my brain, it's been good for my brain. My brain has loved it.
13: This is so fascinating. And you've already gotten into a lot of the themes about creativity that I wanted to talk to. You know, in this series, we've talked previously about different creative habits and different things that we've learned from it and from different, you know, disciplines, how that sort of tension between working on some creative constraints is helpful mm-hmm. and how you sort of push through these kinds of
2: maybe hardships or imposter syndrome and all of that. What I would like to ask you is a different kind of approach in it, in just living a creative life. So talk to me about how maybe your expression, you know, the desire, it seems like, has always been there. How has your expression of creativity changed over your life?
1: I always felt like it was really pretentious to call yourself an artist. I had this like imaginary criteria of what that would entail. Like, you have to sell stuff to be an artist, or you have to be like somewhat well known to be an artist. Wear chunky jewelry.
2: Right.
1: And so while I wanted to be an artist growing up, like I had to have my degree. I had to have my 10,000 hours in that one thing. And that's kind of one reason why even still, I'd rather call myself a designer than an artist, because people put a lot of label on something that's an artist, where I feel like calling myself a designer, it really does open up like beyond the fine arts, right? Beyond like painting or charcoals. Like, I've done product design, and that, you know, that doesn't like fit into the fine art category. But that's something I just need to let go of, because an artist can be an artist without selling anything. You can make art for yourself. You can call yourself an artist for, you know, all sorts of things. There is no criteria. There is no degree that then you get to say artist behind your name. And so I've struggled with that in my life, of allowing myself to be creative, but I don't know how to label it either.
2: So how did you push through that? Or when did you come to that realization?
1: It was thanks to TikTok.
2: For real?
1: For real. About 3 years ago, when the world, you know, went on TikTok to alleviate the boredom of a pandemic, I began to follow this artist, and she was a ceramicist, and she makes like indescribably beautiful teapots and teacups, and they're like totally fantasy, and they're mushrooms, and they're flowers, and they're, I mean, they're things that I would, if I could afford her piece, I would expect to pay thousands and thousands of dollars for them. Like, they are that beautiful and just kind of precious. And she made a whole TikTok about how she in her past has felt pressure to sell her art, and people are always asking, where can I buy it? Do you have an Etsy shop? Do you show in a gallery? Like, all these things that you would kind of expect of an artist. And she said, I make this for myself, and I make this for my friends. And I was so blown away that she had the opportunity to like make a living doing this, but she totally chose, like, this is what I do for fun. And I was blown away, but it really changed my idea of art and what I create, because I like the hustle, and I like to be busy, and I like to work, and I like to make money. And so, you know, I'm always trying to monetize my art. And that was so relieving to hear from someone who, you know, I looked at their stuff and just thought, this is amazing that person didn't feel pressure to monetize it or to sell it. And I was like, oh, we can just make beautiful things
2: just for the sake of
1: it. It feels good to make something beautiful. Exactly.
2: So now when you create, how aware of your thoughts for what purpose each creative act serves are you, like, during the day?
1: On a daily basis, it's difficult. I mean, this is a whole subject too. I have to really give myself permission, because I'm not making a living at this. And so it's not a priority to really set aside time. Like, if I had a goal to show in a gallery or to sell in some sort of, you know, fair or whatever, like, I would have a timeline. I'd have to like really treat it like a business. I think it's the hardest when you're just doing it for your own pleasure or your own sanity, in my case, that I'm really bad at setting aside the time to just go sit down and create something, because I have all the mundane tasks hanging over my head.
2: And I don't think that you're alone in that. And I'm wondering if we can solve that problem today.
1: Right now, here.
2: Yeah.
1: Please, why not? Do.
2: Like,
1: please solve this.
2: Well, there is this idea that you have something in you that only you can express. And if you don't, then it would never happen.
1: And I get sad. If I go oh my goodness. If I go like days just feeling overwhelmed by my domestic tasks that we share in the house, and I'm not doing something creative, then yeah, I feel really, I start to get like panicky and depressed. And so the people I live with are actually very accommodating, and they're very kind about my need to just sometimes, okay, there's a huge pile of laundry sitting over there that I started to fold, but I migrated over to my little art corner, and there I am sitting doing something, making something, even repairing something is sometimes enough of a creative thing to just kind of, okay, now I've accomplished something. I've made something in the world. I can now finish.
2: I admire that ability just to do that. I am one of those that sets arbitrary rules in my head about when and how I can create. Once everything is clean and orderly so that my mind is free, then I can sit down.
1: You can sit.
2: And do
1: sometimes
2: the creative.
1: It can
2: and sometimes
1: be a
2: that
1: carrot.
2: Works, but it doesn't always.
1: It can sometimes be that carrot.
2: Yeah.
1: That you say, okay, if I get this done, then I'm going to spend the rest of the afternoon working on this. And I try to let it be a treat, because then my mind and my soul, I feel like I've treated myself, you know, and I've gotten something done. But my like ability, my executive function is not great. And so, as probably a lot of labeled creative peoples are, we like to move from one thing, you know, keep the the serotonin boosts coming, and, you know, creativity does that. And so sometimes that's maybe why it's hard to finish things or finish the boring things before you get to the fun stuff.
2: Sort of part of the process.
1: Right.
2: Which leads me to my next question. How do you define creativity? Everyone just defines it differently.
1: To me, it's just problem solving. 100%. Like on my resume at the top, could basically say problem solver. And because I've also been labeled creative, and I actually talked to my students about this really, really directly. You are in this major, you know, a design major. You are now going to be labeled as a creative person. This is what I've experienced, you know, in that. So being a creative person, say, even in a corporate setting, I get pulled into a lot of meetings or a lot of projects that are not listed on my resume, because they want what, you know, I'm using air quotes here, like a creative point of view or out of the box thinking, like that's kind of what's expected of a creative person. And number one, that's really fun because I get to, you know, I have my fingers in a lot of interesting pies. But number two, it's valuable to people who think that they're not creative.
2: That's so fascinating to me. I am really curious about different approaches to creativity. I think that the best way when someone says, oh, I'm not creative, or I don't have time, or whatever, you know, there's several different approaches that you can take to it. And we're taking all of them on this series. You can talk about the benefits of creativity to your life, to your mental health, which you've spoken about. You can also talk about your different approaches to it, like maybe rethinking it in a different way and making, you know, it, defining it in a different way. That kind of sparks new ideas. And I think that the third way that you can really introduce it is by just making it part of your habits, making it part of your daily life. And I see that in you in practice. And one thing that I have felt, you know, in all the things that I've done, whether it's improvisation or acting or writing or painting or designing, all the different creative things that I love to do, I really feel like creating like a home environment and sort of a family culture, like in my mothering, is probably the most creative thing that I've ever done, because it has, not only has it incorporated all of those creative pursuits that I just named, but just more like higher level thinking and imagination with all these like little creative beings that you're trying to bring together.
1: And true problem solving.
2: I'm wondering what your experience is in your home environment, in your family culture, in becoming a mother. Once you've really had an established creative career, how that affected it at all?
1: I think for my whole life, for me, creativity meant maybe a little bit of like rule bending or what I said earlier, that thinking outside the box kind of cliche, where for a lot of people, creativity equals chaos. Sure. Where it just means, you know, color and, you know, excitement and whatever. And for me, creativity in terms of problem solving actually brings order. It brings order to behavior. It brings order to space. It brings order to process. And it's just the ability to see your problem as unique. Sometimes the problems are unique. Sometimes they're age old, right?
2: Right.
1: Age old problems of raising kids and living in a house and sharing life. But sometimes you can look, I mean, often every day, I look at our individual problems and think, how can I solve this problem? Like, mm-hmm. I'm not looking for some general generic answer. Like, that's not working. How can I help this? And it brings order. It might be an idea. Oh, I've had some really bad ideas too, though. But it might be like an idea of how to change the space to accommodate growing people. For instance, like that's happening in my house. I have children that are growing. They've shared a room. They've not shared a room. It goes back and forth, like even nightly. Who's sleeping where and whatnot. And so I'm constantly trying to come up with these ideas that create order, that create space, that give them territory. And that can be applied to everything, to behavior and also to the processes of your house. I think we share this. I love nothing more than like learning about a new chore chart.
2: I love
1: like
2: a system.
1: Uh-huh. I mean, I love that. But also sometimes what comes with a creative personality or mm-hmm. a creative mindset is we love to find out about it and we create it, but then the follow through becomes hard. And that, I mean, quite frankly, that's my weakness is the follow through. I can develop it. I can set it up, but mm-hmm. sticking
2: with it is hard.
1: Well, that's an
2: important point though, because when you are labeled a creative or you think I'm going to solve this problem creatively, a lot of times I think we can get in our own way by thinking that we have to be good at every part of the creative process.
1: Or that the creative fun, the project gets out of, like it gets so big and you get so focused on setting up that system and making it that then like it
2: or
1: may
2: you
1: never
2: lose
1: happen.
2: The other people that are involved in it, right?
1: You lose everyone else's enthusiasm for it.
2: It can really go, you know, different ways. And depending on how how much energy you have, how enthusiastic you are at the beginning of the creative process, you know, to see where that takes you. But being able to pivot when you don't know what to do, when something goes wrong, and not to be completely crushed by that is, I mean, it really teaches me that like having a resilience is part of the creative
1: process. You have to be resilient.
2: You have to make mistakes. You have to
1: get it
2: wrong.
1: And I tell my students this as well, that never become so in love with your own creation. And whether that's like a child or, you know, a space or whatever we're talking about, but don't become so enamored with your own project or your own creativity that when it's not accepted, when it's not implemented, when it's not whatever, that you're not just destroyed. I've worked with people who were just destroyed if someone didn't like their design
2: idea. So how
1: do you
2: build up a sort of a resistance or a tolerance for somebody to really like be judging your art, whatever it is?
1: I would just say, like, you have to go into a project understanding that this is one solution, but it's not the only solution, and that you got to let go. It's definitely, I mean, I can feel it in my brain what it feels like to take a deep breath and let go of your idea. I had so many, you know, like mental fights in conference rooms, working, knowing that like this was the way that we needed to go, that this was the right way, this was the way that was going to make money, this was the way that's, you know what I mean? Like it was quantifiable. I wasn't trying to say, but it looks prettier.
2: Right, right.
1: I was trying to, you know, and that I just had to be patient for the idea to either get better or for everyone else to finally see my point of view.
2: That's so hard when it's such a...
1: And sometimes that never happened.
2: Well, and when you're collaborating with somebody else,
1: too.
2: And to kind of like let that ego go.
1: Yes, because my
2: difficult.
1: Best ideas have come with collaboration. Like, I'm not embarrassed to say that.
2: Yeah, no, that's I prefer to collaborate with others than to work by myself.
1: I do, too. The dreaded group project is
2: fun.
1: Magical.
2: I know. It can be with the right people.
1: The right people.
2: That's
1: there are always
2: for sure.
1: people that can make it horrible.
2: What part does connection play with you in creativity on that same line? When you
1: are connection with people.
2: Yeah, connection with people or connection with the divine. I mean, connection with your children. I mean, everywhere. What? How do you view it? How do you frame it in your mind?
1: That's a good question. Many artists, we can get lost in this too, right? Like this kind of esoteric idea. I am a person of faith. I believe in God, and I believe that we can receive inspiration from outside of ourselves. And many, many, many times, I mean, it could have been, I mean, any sort of project that I've really had to put focus and effort in, like I'm trying to solve this problem.

0: accepting that new idea, like giving yourself an escape route so a new idea can come in, or maybe actively seeking that, like give yourself a moment to meditate. And I really believe in designing in your head before you get to paper. There's so much that can be done in your brain before you even get to the point you put it on paper. And for me, that's a huge opportunity for that inspiration to come. And I can have as many ideas come to me as possible in that moment. And then you can filter through and decide, okay, let's go in this direction and see what happens. Yeah. So for me, that pre-meditation process for about anything is really counts. Even deciding, what am I going to do today? What do I want to make today? And thinking about it before you go to Pinterest and say, am I going to crochet today or do ceramics or embroidery? Like, you know, but like stop and let your brain work on it first. Trust your brain.
1: I like that. I've never really heard that before of, you know, dreaming it before you even get to the medium. And I, of course you live your life like that
2: because you have all the mediums available to you.
0: It's literally a compulsion. I have a compulsion to create. Like even when we go camping, I bring like glue and string and scissors, and I'm not just going to sit there. I'm going to gather sticks and I'm going to make a little fairy house, and I'm going to, like, I have to be busy. It's a little bit of my ADHD as well.
1: So what inspires you right now? Where are you finding your being pulled and drawn to right now, creatively?
0: Right now, I am really enjoying the ceramics. But because I'm not very good at it, it's changed my idea about what I wanted to do with it.
1: Oh.
0: And so instead of like instantly becoming the ceramicist and maybe monetizing that, I have realized a couple of things. Number one, it takes a really long time to come up to my own standards of what I would make and sell. And number two, a whole new path opened up with like classes of this could be an opportunity to go back to school and to like, or to go to, I mean, they have conferences and retreats for all sorts of arts, right? Painting and drawing and weaving and all that, that you can go to and experience. This is what other people do. This is their process. And I'm still totally interested in exploring all of those options right now.
1: Thank you so much for joining us today.
0: My pleasure.
1: For this continuing our creativity series. I could talk to you forever. Carrie Ann Rhodes, friends of The Lisa Show. Thank you for joining The Lisa Show's creative series. And I hope that you'll go back and watch our other episodes with other artists, that it will inspire you to try something new, to see yourself as a creative and claim your own creative identity.
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6: I'm Julie Rose. Life feels heavy for a lot of us right now. The news is overwhelming. Conversations are risky. 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
1: We don't have to change our mind. We don't have to compromise. We're trying to construct a bridge to the next conversation.
0: And we're exploring tough topics with nuance and an open mind.
2: What we have is not a politician's problem. We have an incentives problem. And we can't expect different results unless and until we change the rules of that system.
0: We're out to become better citizens, kinder neighbors, and more effective advocates for the things that matter most. It all starts right after the news.
3: BBC News with Moira Alderson. The Prime Minister of India, Narendra Modi, has attempted to assuage what a BBC correspondent describes as unprecedented youth protests by promising swift and stringent punishment to those responsible for exam paper leaks. But his offer of fast-track courts was swiftly rejected by the group leading the protests, the Cockroach Junta Party. Our correspondent, Arunade Mukherjee, is at the main youth demonstration site in Delhi.
4: They're coming from different parts of India, talking about how they were impacted in some way or the other. And more than that, they worried that these kind of systemic problems will persist. And for the next generation that is coming in, they desperately need reform. But the protesters here, in response to what Prime Minister Narendra Modi said, say that these words mean very little. They simply want the Federal Education Minister, Dharmendra Pradhan, to take moral responsibility and resign. And Prime Minister Narendra Modi, or anyone in his cabinet, has been completely silent.
3: The US has agreed to help Saudi Arabia develop a civilian nuclear program. Officials said the multi-billion dollar deal will provide great access for American companies. Reports suggest it could allow Saudi Arabia to enrich uranium, which can be used to make nuclear weapons. Sarah Smith reports from Washington.
5: The Trump administration has described the newly signed deal as a peaceful nuclear cooperation agreement and says it will uphold the highest standards of nuclear safety and non-proliferation. But critics fear it could lead to Saudi Arabia eventually developing a nuclear weapon. A similar deal with the United Arab Emirates in 2009 was much more restrictive, with a stringent inspection regime and no right to produce its own nuclear fuel. The highly controversial agreement will need to be debated in Congress, but opponents are unlikely to be able to gather enough votes to defeat President Trump's initiative.
3: The Iranian-backed Houthi movement in Yemen says it's attacked two Saudi Arabian oil tankers in the Red Sea. It follows its Monday announcement of an embargo on Saudi vessels, Yolande Nell reports.
6: There were already reports of a number of oil tankers changing course after the Houthis warned ships to avoid Saudi ports. But now Saudi Arabia's state news agency says that a locally owned tanker was hit, causing a fire. All crew members are said to be safe. The new declared blockade of Saudi ports by Yemen's Houthis, prompted, they say, by a Saudi blockade of territory they control and a recent attack on Sana'a Airport, has the potential to widen the Iran war and further disrupt global energy supplies and maritime trade.
3: With the Middle East conflict showing no signs of abating, its economic impact is being widely felt. Companies which buy a lot of fuel, such as the British airline EasyJet, have been hit by high prices. Its net profit fell by 70% in the most recent quarter. Meanwhile, oil companies with widespread assets outside the region, such as the French oil giant Total Energies, have been benefiting. 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
7: We are trying to do everything that we can to make it easier for folks to cast a ballot.
8: The politicians that are involved in election, they always say, just trust us. But a lot of citizens were saying, show us the data.
9: I don't see anybody trusting the elections. I don't see the Reds trusting elections because of voter fraud. I don't see Blues trusting the elections because of voter suppression. What happens when Reds and Blues actually listen to the concerns of each other?
10: I'm Julie Rose, and this is Top of Mind. I have been a radio journalist for 2 decades, but a few years ago, I found myself avoiding the news for long stretches because of how depressing and divisive it all seems. I still wanted to be informed and engaged on important issues, though, and I figured I couldn't be alone in that. So we created this podcast. Each episode, we tackle one tough topic in a way that will challenge you, help you feel more empathy, and empower you to become a better citizen, a kinder neighbor, and a more effective advocate. Today, a troubling trend in the public's trust of U.S. elections.
11: I had utmost faith in our election system.
10: This is Lenny Mira.
11: I was a state representative in Massachusetts, one of the very few Republicans in Massachusetts, having first got elected in 2012.
10: Mira spent 10 years in office, and for most of that time was fully confident in the integrity of elections. No concerns about fraud or corruption.
11: People in my party complain about voting machines like they're hacked or something. No, the machines are perfectly accurate, and we always have that paper ballot backup.
10: But Mira's confidence took a dive in 2022. And his story shows just how easily confusion can give way to distrust in a complex and changing system. The trouble began on election night, his last bid for re-election.
11: We won by 100 votes, which is very close, because there's over 20,000 votes cast. So it's like a fraction of 1%.
10: But it wasn't over, because Massachusetts, like many states, had expanded its use of mail-in ballots since the COVID pandemic. And a lot of those still had to be counted. In the days that followed,
11: the lead had been whittled down from 100 votes down to just 10 by the time the recount came around.
10: 10 votes was tiny, but Mira still felt pretty confident. He'd been through recounts before.
11: Our recounts are usually very well run. They don't usually change the outcome by more than maybe one or two votes. And so we went to a recount, and during the recount, there were all sort of inconsistencies in two of the towns. They have six towns, but in one of them in Ipswich, they found 14 extra ballots at the recount.
10: Now, it's not unusual for a recount to end up with a slightly different total, but 14 votes seemed like a lot to Mira, and most of them were for his opponent. Town officials couldn't explain where those extra votes had come from, so doubts were beginning to take root in Mira's mind.
11: We went into Ipswich up by 10, and by the time we were down there, it was just a four-vote lead going into another town, Rowley, right next door. And in Rowley, they found 10 ballots that were improperly discarded. And so my opponent was able to dig through that pile of 10 ballots and pull out just five of them.
10: What happens in a recount is that election clerks meet in public with candidates and their lawyers present, and they go back through every single ballot that was cast. Candidates can challenge decisions about ballots on the spot, but election officials have the final say. With ballots that come through the mail, there tend to be more judgment calls to challenge because you've got voters filling them out at home with shaky hands and leaky pens, occasionally making mistakes that they try to correct with new scribbles. At several points in the process, including with those 10 ballots in Rowley, Mira's team felt officials made the wrong call.
11: They kept changing the rules and how they interpreted those ballots. So if there's a stray mark next to your vote, it gets counted sometimes and sometimes it's not, or the oval that you fill out isn't filled out, and they kept changing the rules, and that's how the election was decided. My opponent won by one vote.
10: A cascade of confusing moments and unanswered questions shattered Mira's confidence in the system. So he filed an appeal to have several dozen of those contested ballots reconsidered.
11: And we ended up before a judge, but even the judge didn't even want to hear it. He said, no, it's not my jurisdiction. I'm not going to look at this case. And finally, it goes before a special House committee, which under our Constitution is the last word on elections.
10: So that state House committee had two Democrats and one Republican. And they decided 2-1 that they were not going to be in the business of, quote, calling balls and strikes on challenges to individual ballots. And they warned that doing so, quote, unnecessarily opens the door for potential future mischief from unscrupulous candidates seeking to impugn the integrity of the Commonwealth's elections.
11: So it went before the full House on February 3rd, 2023. Democrats have like 85% of the seats. And every Democrat except one said, no, we're not going to look at the ballots. Every Republican said, yeah, we need to look at them. And I walked out of the chamber, and that was it. We conceded the election that day, February 3rd. And a lot of people on my team were angry and disappointed that we conceded the election. They were asking me, why would you do that? You know that there's a bunch of ballots that never got counted. Why would you accept a one-vote loss? I said, it's for a lot of reasons. Number one is because we said we would accept the outcome of the election. We were asked numerous times by media, by people in both parties, are you going to accept the outcome of this election? And every single time we were asked, we said, yes, absolutely. There's a process, there's a recount. You can go to court to protest it. But once that's over, we said, that'll be it.
10: But in your heart and your mind, you were thinking that fraud had taken place?
11: No, it wasn't. I don't think it was fraud. I think it was just a human error. And it wasn't corruption. We want to make clear. I told everyone on my team that we are not going to go around saying stolen election. I said, do not use those words. First of all, I don't think any of our presidential elections were, quote unquote, stolen. Not 2016 when Trump won, nor do I think 2020 when Biden won. Go all the way back to 2000 when, you know, George W. Bush won. A lot of Democrats said that was stolen. And I don't think any of those presidential elections were stolen. Okay. And by the way, they all had their days in court. I never got my day in court. The judge simply wouldn't look at our case. So what we want is for our Secretary of State to just do an investigation. It's not going to change the election. The election's over. So this is not about any past election. But what we want is for our Secretary of State to look at the flaws in our system that allowed this to happen in the first place so that it never happens again. Because what happened in our case it wasn't just bad for me, it's bad for the whole process because now people have doubts about our election system.
10: Only 44% of Americans say they have a great deal or quite a bit of confidence that the results of the 2024 election will be accurate, which means more than half of us are walking around with pretty serious doubts. But party affiliation is a big part of the story, because if you break down that 44%, only one in four Republicans have high confidence, compared to nearly three out of four Democrats. It's always been true that when your candidate wins, you're more confident in the outcome. After Al Gore lost to George W. Bush in 2000, for example, when the outcome was so close the U.S. Supreme Court made the final call, Democrats were expressing far less trust in the election system. When Barack Obama won in 2008, trust among Republicans dropped off steeply. And when Donald Trump won in 2016, you guessed it, Republicans were once again more confident than Democrats. But 2020 brought something new. Former President Trump's refusal to concede and his persistent assertion that the election system cannot be trusted have driven Republican confidence to a new low. And efforts by Republican state lawmakers to address perceived gaps in election integrity are undermining confidence among Democrats who worry that eligible voters will be disenfranchised. It is a vicious cycle of mistrust. But a representative democracy like ours relies on all voters having a high level of confidence in the results of an election, no matter who wins. Without it, people stop voting. Losing candidates don't concede, winners can't lead effectively, and the transition from one administration to the next is no longer guaranteed to be peaceful. So, today on Top of Mind, how can all Americans regain trust in our elections? For Catherine Ruskey, the answer is a lot of one-on-one time with voters.
12: I am the city clerk for City of Oak Creek, Wisconsin.
10: Oak Creek is a predominantly Republican suburb of Milwaukee. Ruskey's been in charge of elections there for 12 years, during which she has sensed a deterioration of public trust.
12: There are so many myths to debunk, where in the past, I think we had just a general faith in our process, where good or bad, now that's being challenged and people want to know more, which I encourage. If someone comes to me with a concern, I will stay on the phone or talk to them face to face until I am 100% positive they understand how our process works. It's very important to me. My integrity is my job. So I think what's concerning the most here in my municipality and from what I've seen in the media is people truly believe that we aren't managing how we enable a voter to vote. And that comes down to, you know, that's the first step is voter registration. There's a lot of talk about illegal, you know, people who aren't U.S. citizens registering to vote. How are you checking that? People that are voting more than one time, how are you checking that? So each one of those breaks down our election process in the perception of the public.
10: Now, part of what voters in the U.S. are grappling with is a huge change in the mechanics of our elections. Prior to 2020, most Americans voted in person on Election Day, and partisan debates around election integrity centered mostly on how to be certain that only eligible voters were casting their ballots. But when COVID hit, states had to figure out how to keep people safe from an infectious disease while voting. Doing it from home seemed like an obvious solution. And most election clerks had at least some experience mailing absentee ballots to people who were unable to vote in person on Election Day. Now they were looking at the majority of votes in a highly contested presidential election being cast by mail. Who should get those ballots? How would election officials verify and count those votes? Could the mail be trusted to deliver ballots on time? Where would the drop-off locations be? Would those boxes be tamper-proof and secure? And since U.S. elections are run on a state level, different plans popped up all over the country. Officials like Catherine Ruskey raced to implement them while contending with a lot of mistaken ideas about the potential for mail ballots to be forged or tampered with.
12: And the challenge to that for me is, where are these people getting the ballots from? And how are they being tracked? And how are you able to count a ballot that isn't mailed in an official certificate envelope? It's just really not realistic to think that somebody all of a sudden can produce 10 ballots that will be counted without the appropriate certificates attached.
10: And how, do you have people who come in and say, how do you know that the actual eligible voter filled out that? How do you know it wasn't, you know, maybe they moved or it was a family member or someone stole it out of the mailbox and voted on it and then faked the signature and sent it in? Like, how are you able to be sure that ballot was filled out by the actual eligible voter for whom it was intended?
12: So part of Wisconsin's process is on that absentee ballot envelope, we print out the label that has their barcode on it, you know, our tracking information, all of our information on there. When they vote their ballot, our instructions advise them that are included in the ballot that they must sign that they were the person that voted their ballot. They're also required to have a witness that actually observes them voting, not for who they're voting for, but that they voted their ballot. They sign as a witness. They print their name and they have to print their address on the envelope. So those are the things that are required when that ballot envelope and that ballot is returned to us.
10: And you check every signature, like you literally open it up, you look at their account, make sure that the address matches, like you're checking all of that.
12: We're checking all of that. Yep. If any of those items are missing, we are required to return that ballot to the voter to correct. Otherwise, the ballot is rejected. If we have a phone number, we will call them immediately for them to come in if they'd like to correct the ballot that way. If we have an email address, we will attempt that way. But we are required to mail that ballot back to them should we not be able to get a hold of them. And then they have to return it back to us for the vote to be counted.
10: So that is how Ruskey allays concerns about the security of voting by mail when Oak Creek voters call her directly. But a major driver of confusion is that every state has different rules. While a lot of information people get about our election system comes from national candidates and news outlets. So in Wisconsin, for example, a voter has to request an absentee ballot, whereas some states will send mail ballots out to every active voter automatically. If you don't know the rules in your state, you might be suspicious if a ballot just shows up in your mailbox. Deadlines differ too. That is a big point of confusion. Some states require mail ballots to be received by election day. Others will count them as long as they're postmarked on election day. In some states, it's legal for a third person, say someone working for a political campaign, to go around and collect or harvest sealed ballots from voters and bring them to an election office to be counted. In Wisconsin, that's not legal, but Ruskey hears a lot of concerns about it anyway. And then there is the vote count conundrum on election night, where mail ballots get added to the tally in big batches that can cause a sudden swing in the results, fueling doubt and confusion.
12: The city of Milwaukee during the 2020 election had over 40,000 absentee ballots to process in 13 hours, 7 a.m. to 8 p.m. And it's physically impossible to do all of your checks and balance on those envelopes and process all those ballots and get a result at 8 p.m. It's not going to happen. It's unrealistic. We aren't allowed to start working on those ballots before Election Day, which I agree with. That's when your vote should be counted. So when Central Count came in for the city of Milwaukee during that election, everyone still talks about it. There was a big dump of vote counts that went to this direction well after the polls had closed. Yep, because Central Count was still processing. So that's where it's really hard to explain to people. It's a long explanation. It's not very simple just to say, yep, there's a reason for that. I just want to say to people, do you want your results right now or do you want them accurate?
13: Do you wish that didn't happen?
12: Yes.
13: You would prefer if it was just like, give us a chance to get the final tally, full, all, everything, you know, that we've done all our checks.
12: That's the way it used to be. And in a swing state, those votes are critical and they are very impactful. So I wish that there was more of an elections 101 opportunity. One of my goals is to step up my adult education. I talk to second graders. I talk to fifth graders. I work with the local high school AP government classes, local colleges to bring in my poll workers. I go in and speak any opportunity I can. I do civic events. But I would really like to further now an adult education type course on election administration because I think it would further that one-on-one discussion, which is what we're doing here today, too, I hope, is sharing some of that information.
13: Catherine Ruske is the clerk of the city of Oak Creek in Wisconsin. Thank you so much for your time today.
12: Thank you for your time. I really enjoyed myself.
13: It's increasingly rare to find an elections official who's been on the job as long as Ruske has. Many long-timers have switched fields or retired early because of the increased scrutiny and political attacks they face. One-third of local elections officials in the U.S. are so new that 2024 is the first presidential election they've administered. And some of those newcomers even rode this wave of election mistrust into office.
8: I was kind of a protester trying to find election integrity, so I ran for county clerk.
13: And now he's an election official trying to convince voters to trust the system. We'll hear his story next on Top of Mind from the BYU Radio Podcast Network. I'm Julie Rose.
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13: Aaron Davidson first got serious about politics during the pandemic.
8: It was during the mask mandates and vaccine mandates, and I kind of knew that the mask didn't work, so I kind of protested.
13: Then the outcome of the 2020 election got him focused on election integrity.
8: The politicians that are involved in election, they always say, just trust us. We've got clean, safe, and secure elections. Just trust us. But a lot of the citizens were saying, well, give us some of the data. Show a lot more data.
13: Davidson is a Republican, as are the vast majority of voters in Utah County, which is about 30 miles south of Salt Lake City. He announced his bid for county clerk with a promise to audit more election results and to get rid of universal voting by mail.
8: I thought it was possibly fraught with errors and that you should vote in person.
13: Utah is one of just 8 states and the only one that's majority Republican with universal mail voting, where ballots are automatically sent to active voters every election. Counties in Utah started embracing mail voting about a decade ago, and it was hugely popular among both voters and politicians until 2020, when mail voting became a lightning rod for conservatives concerned about voter fraud. But as soon as Aaron Davidson pledged to end voting by mail in Utah County, he got an earful from voters.
8: You know, there's a lot of constituents that say, don't you dare take away my mail-in balloting process. It's too convenient. And it is.
13: So he backed off his plan to eliminate it. And when he took office in January 2023, he says he tried to give vote by mail a fair look, despite his doubts.
8: I had to stay completely open-minded when I came in to get the facts rather than, you know, make these rash decisions based upon my beliefs.
13: He discovered that the mail voting process had been pretty finely tuned by his predecessors over many elections. It was more trustworthy than he'd thought. And so was the system of verifying and counting votes. Now he's in the rather awkward position of trying to ease those same concerns in others.
8: You know, now that I understand the process a lot better, it's kind of conflicting because, you know, I knew how I used to feel and now how I feel now, because I do have more confidence in what we do in the process. And I believe that we try to, I'm not saying we try, we do run a clean election.
13: But the lack of trust, Davidson once felt, is also driving many of the changes he's implemented.
8: I've increased the number of ballots that we audit. The state mandates that we do 1%. So I always double the amount that are requested by the lieutenant governor's office.
13: An audit is not a recount. It's more of a quality assurance spot check to make sure that what voters marked on their paper and electronic ballots matches up with the votes that were recorded. Typically, it's done by staff in the election office.
8: So I actually advertise when the audit is, and I ask for regular voters to come in and do the audit themselves. And actually, last year, during the municipal elections, there was a big controversy in the Orem School District split. And I offered to the cities, any municipality that wanted to come in and do a more extensive audit, I would let them handle the ballots and count as many of the ballots that they wanted to. And so there were some citizens from the city of Orem, and I allowed them to come in, and we audited about 25% of their ballots. And they found, you know, after 25%, and they weren't finding any discrepancies, they finally agreed that, yes, you know, it was handled properly.
13: And that put it to rest.
8: That put it to rest. I never had another question about that election.
13: Aaron Davidson has also put a lot of focus on plugging some of the weaknesses he sees in voting by mail, particularly securing the entire path or chain of custody that a ballot travels from a voter's house back to his office.
8: When I first came into office, we had somebody that was in charge of maintaining the drop boxes.
13: Voters in Utah County can either return a ballot through the mail or put it in an official drop box.
8: And I saw an invoice come through for some new keys made. So I don't know who's had keys since they put those drop boxes in and why they had to make new keys. So I replaced every lock in every drop box with these special type of circular keys that can't be replicated. And then when we send people out to the drop boxes, we send them out with two sets of keys so that they can open the box. And if any one of those keys ever disappears, I'm going to replace the lock. And that to me was very important. And then we have videos on every single drop box.
13: The video surveillance is required by state law, as is the two people handling the ballots at all times procedure, which brings us to the part of the mail voting system that is most problematic for Davidson.
8: The chain of custody is completely lost when that ballot is turned over to the Postal Service. I don't know who's handling those ballots.
13: But the Postal Service, there are federal laws that prohibit tampering. These individuals are professionals who take oath to uphold the laws of the land that you can't tamper with. And we entrust a lot of really important things to the U.S. Postal Service. So why would we not trust them in this one particular case to deliver the ballots?
8: Why don't you trust my employees to go out by themselves to go pick up the ballots in the drop box?
13: I guess I would, but it sounds like you don't.
8: Well, it's state law that I have to have, you know, two people there. But so why don't we do that with the U.S. Postal Service?
13: There have also been some problems with ballots in Utah being postmarked too late, even though the post office had them on time. The bottom line here is that every minute a ballot spends with the Postal Service is a minute that ballot is outside of Davidson's ability to personally vouch for its handling. So, starting with the 2024 primary election, Davidson stopped prepaying postage for mail ballots.
8: It's kind of a couple different reasons. One, I was trying to encourage the use of in-person or using a drop box. The other one is that our county is actually operating in a deficit this year, and our county commissioner said, you know, hey, look for ways to save money. And I found that, we could definitely save money.
13: How much money did you think you would save?
8: Doing my calculations, I thought we would save about $100,000 It might be a little bit less than that. I thought our turnout was going to be a little bit higher for the primary.
13: Now, critics warned Davidson's decision to stop prepaying postage would confuse and deter voters. Turnout in his county ended up being about 10 percentage points lower than the last presidential primary in 2020.
8: So we probably didn't save as much as I thought we'd save, but we still saved about $25,000 this past election.
18: Do you think that you suppressed the turnout by not making it as easy as possible to return that ballot by including a stamp?
8: You know, I don't think we did. Because the only complaints I've heard from people that, you know, you're suppressing voter turnout are people that were trying to claim that I was suppressing it from other people. But anyone that was incapable of getting a stamp or whatnot, they're not the ones that were calling me. It was always somebody that was concerned about somebody else not being able to use it.
18: Right. But oftentimes the people who are disenfranchised also have less ability to make the phone call, don't have time during work hours to call, or they're not typically the ones that are going to be engaged in that way, but their vote still, I mean, they still have a right to vote. And if it's being suppressed, they're not necessarily going to be the ones that are going to call you. It'll be somebody else calling. So.
8: Right. And I think there were three politicians that were advocating, you know, you don't have to put a stamp on it. The federal government requires county clerks to pay for it anyway, so don't worry about it. And which is absolutely true. The federal government, there's a federal law that says the Postal Service cannot not deliver a ballot envelope if it does not have a stamp. Mm-hmm. And even with that, we still save money by us saying we don't pay postage.
18: So, but is your job to run elections in the cheapest way possible? Or,
8: you mean to try and save taxpayer money?
18: Yeah, yeah. Like, how would you describe your, like, sort of primary responsibility as an election, you know, as the clerk in charge of elections in Utah County?
8: I think it's to run a safe and secure election and to do it at the most reasonable cost possible.
18: Is it your responsibility to increase turnout?
8: My responsibility is to increase voter registrations, but the turnout, I think that's the responsibility of the candidates and other advocacy groups.
18: Why not yours? I mean, because there are election officials who feel like their job is to make sure that as many people who are eligible to vote will vote. Why do you think it's not for you?
8: I think it's not for me because most of the advocacy groups are to try and get out the vote are partisan. And I view that my responsibility is very nonpartisan. And so if I'm out advocating the same way other people are advocating, it's to get a certain demographic out. So we do some drives, but I feel my responsibility is making sure that the ballots get out to everybody. The voter roll is my responsibility, keeping that as clean as possible. And I just can't do everything. And so my emphasis is more on cleaning the voter roll, keeping it, you know, keeping the dead people off, you know, all that stuff, keeping the non-citizens off and keeping the addresses clean, trying to track down the people that move that don't tell us that they move. You know, we do our best at that. But if I were slated with the responsibility of advocating to vote, it just splits my time.
18: What's keeping you up at night as you head into your very first presidential election as an elections administrator?
8: The thing that gives me the most thought is how do I enhance the cure process to make it even better?
13: The cure process is when there's a problem with a mail ballot and election officials reach out to the voter to give them a chance to fix or cure the ballot so that it can be counted. In the 2024 primary election, nearly 3 out of every 100 votes cast by mail in Utah County needed to be cured.
8: There were 2,582 people that did not sign their ballot with the signature that we had on file that looked identical, or they actually didn't sign it. So if we have an email address for them, we send out an email, and I watched that pretty closely because I did a lot of that myself. If we don't have an email address for them, or if their email hard bounced, we then send a letter out to them. And then if they don't respond after that, we send out either another letter or we start calling them. So we had 2,582 of those ballots that went through the cure process. And we cured 955 of them. So 1,627 people didn't get their ballot counted because they just didn't sign it properly. So that to me is more of a disenfranchisement of voter than saying, you know, put a stamp on it. You know, I may have stopped maybe a half a dozen people that didn't vote because they couldn't get a stamp. But here through the legal process, I didn't count 1,600 ballots. And we tried.
18: And so what's the solution to that?
8: Voting in person completely eliminates that. Because the signature verification, it's not a science. It's a very difficult process sometimes to discern what's a valid signature and what's not.
18: To that point, a review by the Utah Lieutenant Governor's Office, which oversees elections in the state, concluded that Davidson's team was too stringent in their signature review during the 2024 primary, which led to ballots being challenged unnecessarily. Now, Davidson disagrees that his team was too stringent, but he's stepping up training for his staff on signature verification and making plans to better track their efforts at contacting voters who need to cure their ballots. He also hopes to have a system in place for the general election where voters can still use a mail ballot, but avoid the signature verification process completely.
8: They could receive their ballot at home, fill their ballot out, and bring it to an in-person, show up, show your ID, sign the poll pad, and deposit your ballot.
18: I can just show my ID. It doesn't have to go through the curing process.
8: You can show your ID. We see you in person. We see the photo. So you can just sign it. Zero, they have to be, you know, cured.
18: He calls it fast cast voting, and it's really his best case scenario. Voters get the convenience of studying and completing their ballots at home, but they verify their identity in person, ideally without waiting in line, since they don't need to use an electronic voting booth. But Davidson has some wrinkles to iron out, because during the 2024 primary, FastCast resulted in several instances of people submitting mail-in ballots at in-person voting locations without going through the ID verification. State election officials concluded that FastCast created an environment where fraud could happen. They're working with Davidson's office to see if the security problems can be resolved. And speaking of voter fraud, Davidson's position on that has changed, too, now that he's on the inside.
8: Yeah, it has. I mean, I don't think that there's... In Utah, I think we run a pretty good secure election. I can't answer for other states. There's a lot of media out there saying, you know, these things happen, and there's even some meetings I've gone to here just out of curiosity, and they tell about all these things that they found in other states. And I just kind of hate that. It's like, don't come to Utah and talk about all these problems that are happening in other states. Go there. You know, if you think that there's a problem here in Utah, come and address it in Utah.
18: So voter fraud is not as big a problem as you feel like people speak about it as?
8: Not in the respect that they keep coming up with these things. You know, if it's happening, it's, I don't know how it's happening.
18: So what would your advice be then to citizens who are wary, who have a lack of trust in whether or not their vote can be appropriately counted and the outcome will be fair?
8: I would say spend more time advocating for your candidate and less time worrying about whether the process, at least here in Utah, I'm not going to talk to any other state. Go out and start advocating for your candidate. Do everything you can. And just, I hate to use the word trust the system, but trust and verify, because I'm going to publish as much as I can and let people be as involved as possible. Audit my process, but start advocating for your candidate more and more.
18: Aaron Davidson has been Utah County Clerk since January 2023. The 2024 general election will be the biggest test yet of his ability to encourage trust in the system he himself deeply doubted not that long ago. Now, despite his message of confidence to Utah County voters, there are aspects of his approach that some on the political left may find troubling.
13: The insinuation that voter fraud or election mismanagement might be happening in other states, for example, or the emphasis on getting people to vote in person with ID, even the notion that citizens should be encouraged to question election outcomes raises a red flag for people concerned that conservative politicians are trying to narrow the right to vote. There is a fundamental tension between the political right and left in America over whether our elections need to be more secure or more accessible.
7: Access to the ballot is one of the most powerful ways for ordinary folks to have their voice heard.
13: Jay Young is Senior Director of Voting and Democracy for Common Cause, which is nonpartisan, but opposes election policies that are often sponsored by conservative lawmakers, such as limiting vote by mail or requiring a photo ID to vote.
7: We believe that, you know, the more representative our systems are, the better that they will work for people. So, you know, we are trying to do everything that we can to make it easier for folks to cast a ballot.
18: How hard should states work to make sure that cheating is hard if it was on a spectrum between like completely secure versus completely accessible? How do we balance that appropriately? Would you rather see us kind of lean in the direction of let people vote or make sure they're not cheating?
7: The evidence is that voter fraud does not happen in anything close to what the assumptions that are behind this cheating narrative. It simply doesn't happen. Like, in every state, it simply doesn't happen at those levels. The things that are underlying those concerns, I'm not going to say they're not legitimate because I'm sure you feel strongly about them. But I'm telling you, it's not based in fact. Knowing that, my tendency would lean towards accessibility and not the things that make it harder, particularly for specific certain populations to vote.
18: So who are those populations?
7: In terms of the folks who get hurt the most, students, military families, disabled voters, people with who speak a, maybe English is not their first language that they speak in the home, people who don't have steady housing, people who are in a domestic violence shelter, people who move around a lot.
13: And there is a legacy in the United States of suppressing the votes of people of color. But partisans on the right deeply distrust the motives of advocates pushing for more access, since young people, immigrants, and people of color have traditionally supported Democrats. So our lack of trust in elections is tangled up in the deep mistrust Americans harbor toward our political opponents. Is it even possible to find common ground on this?
9: We had 26 workshops around the country, equally divided red-blue. The sum total of all the points of agreement that those workshops came up with was 727.
13: What did those conservatives and liberals agree could rebuild trust in U.S. elections? We'll find out next. I'm Julie Rose. 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
9: My name is Rena Bernards. I live in Tacoma Park, Maryland, which is right outside of D.C.
13: Bernard's is a therapist and an early member of a national nonprofit called Braver Angels, which was founded shortly after the 2016 election to work on depolarizing America's politics. In 2020, Bernard's was tapped to lead a series of cross-partisan workshops to find common ground on the issue of trust in elections.
9: The president of Braver Angels, David Blankenhorn, gave me a call one day, and he said, "Irina, I don't see anybody trusting the elections. I don't see the Reds trusting elections because of voter fraud. I don't see Blues trusting the elections because of voter suppression. And if people don't trust the elections, we are left with nothing."
13: Bernard's and a leadership team consisting of an equal number of conservatives and liberals, or Reds and Blues in Braver Angels lingo, organized 26 workshops around the country. Each workshop involved about 16 people, again, equal numbers of Reds and Blues. That's a feature of everything Braver Angels does.
9: So what happens in the Common Ground workshop, it starts out with exercises where Reds and Blues get to know each other. And then the secret sauce is that we go into two rooms and each comes up with values, concerns, and solutions around ensuring trust for the elections. And then we come back, share the lists, and everybody gets to have a veto in terms of what becomes the final points of agreement.
13: Did you think that there would be much common ground to be found when you embarked on this project?
9: My experience with Common Ground workshops in Braver Angels is that you always can find something. And I trust that people that come to the workshop with goodwill, it's not for everybody. If it's for people who are really willing to talk to the other side and listen to the other side. And one of the things I like to say is what we came up with in this report is not like a Gallup poll. It's not like if you polled Reds and Blues, you'd come up with these points of agreement. It's what happens when Reds and Blues actually listen to each other and listen to the concerns of each other, which is very different than just asking a person off the street, how do you think election reform should happen?
13: Over a three-year period, those workshops yielded 727 points of agreement. The leadership team coalesced those into a report with 23 specific recommendations for rebuilding trust in U.S. elections, which they released in February 2024. We'll link to that report in the show notes. Bernard says they hope it'll be a roadmap for state chapters of Braver Angels to use with their local lawmakers and election officials as they work to build trust in elections.
9: One of the things we all agreed on was that gerrymandering shouldn't be happening, political gerrymandering, and that really politicians shouldn't be picking their districts. People should be picking their politicians.
13: So what's the recommendation then in the report?
9: The recommendation was that there should be no politicians involved in forming the districts. It should be done by an independent commission.
13: How did the group address the concerns around the risk of voter fraud?
9: Well, we said that voting should be easy to do and hard to cheat. That was one of our upfront values. We say in the report that cheating is very rare, is rare.
13: And the Reds were willing to agree to that then. This is something that both sides of your group agreed to.
9: Yeah. And one of the things that we did was we didn't look backwards. We didn't try to relitigate the 2020 election. What we did instead was, if you were to, whatever you think happened, if you were to fix it, what would you suggest? That was our premise. We're not going to go, we can't decide that. We'd probably argue forever about it. But, okay, you were uncomfortable with what happened. What do you think should happen?
13: So in addition to facilitating, you also participated. Where do you fall on the political spectrum?
9: I'm definitely blue. Yeah.
13: Okay. So what is a recommendation in this report that was that felt like a compromise for you, that took some work for you as a blue to sort of get on board with?
9: So I would say the toughest one was around voter ID. And I came in to the process thinking that voter ID is just a form of suppression. It's a voter suppression. It's not necessary. It's not needed.
13: Tell me a little bit more about that. Everybody has some kind of ID. What was it that felt to you like it was suppression about
18: Kind of just flesh out your concern a little more, if you could.
9: Well, it's actually not true that everybody has a government ID. I think it's a good 10% of the population doesn't. In minority communities, it's higher. So what happened over the course of the campaign is I began to see that voter ID was something that made logical sense to everybody, reds and blues. There were blues that were concerned about voter suppression, for sure. But there's sort of a natural sense that when you go there, you should be able to identify yourself. You have to do that when you get on, you know, public transportation or whatever, airplane. So what I decided, given the strength of the sentiment for voter ID, is to try to figure out a way that it will not be as much a suppressant of the vote. And so what we came up with is that the government is responsible to issue an ID to all eligible voters, a free ID, and that it does not have to be a photo. And the Reds did not object to it when we came up with that. I'm sure that they would prefer a photo, but, you know, we said that that would be enough. It could be photo or non-photo.
18: And that's the nature of compromise. Then I guess neither of you got like really, really what you wanted. But
9: that's probably true. You know, we listened, we called it not compromise, but collaborative consensus. So we collaborated, we came up with something that took everybody's concerns into account. And that's how it worked.
18: What else did you have to struggle with in this report?
9: So voter ID, for sure. Issues around mail-in ballots.
1: Listen, a lot of Republicans are against it. They think it's a big scam.
18: This is Lenny Mira again, the Republican former Massachusetts state representative we heard from at the start of the episode. He joined Rena Bernards on the leadership team of the Braver Angels Trustworthy Elections Initiative, in part because of the confusing role that mail ballots played in his election loss. The group wrestled with whether to recommend all states adopt mail voting, but Mira says they could not agree.
1: I mean, I prefer voting in person, but I trust the mailing system if it's done correctly. A lot of states do it. And, you know, Republicans do it, I think, in Florida, and they have no problem winning elections there. But they do it right in Florida. They have backups. They have security systems in place to make sure that there is no fraud or no cheating. And, you know, I think what it is that conservatives, by nature, as their name implies, they want to conserve what we had in the past.
18: Ultimately, the Braver Angels group kind of skirted the issue by recommending that if states choose to do mail voting, they should be certain that the entire chain of custody is secure and allow voters to track the status of their ballot. The report also urges elections officials to make sure that drop boxes and in-person polling locations are widely accessible and well-staffed. That's a recommendation Mira says conservative members of the group initially thought unnecessary, but they listened.
1: And the Reds were shocked to learn that in some places in America, there were so few voting locations that people had to wait in line for hours, 2, 3, 4 hours to vote. And, you know, they had never heard this news before, and they were outraged over it. They were just as angry as the Blues about that, because that is voter suppression. It was done on purpose. I mean, these people that set these voting locations up, they know how many people are voting at a location. And if you try to reduce the number of locations so that there are long lines, 2, 3, 4 hours, you know you're going to reduce the vote count on that in that district, because some people can't wait 3 or 4 hours. You know, that they just can't do it. They have jobs. They have lives. I wouldn't wait that long, and I'd be outraged if I had to. And so I'm so glad we put this together, because one of the things we agreed on unanimously was to make sure there's an adequate number of voting locations. Even if we have to add locations on election day because the lines are long at one location, we even agreed on that, believe it or not.
18: What was the hardest point for you to agree on in this report?
1: You know, one thing Blues were big on, they said we should have a holiday for election day. Like, we need to declare another national holiday. And so I'm from the world of small business. I was in the construction industry for 30 years. And, you know, you're already burdening small business with a whole bunch of days off and holidays and vacations. And now here's one more. And, you know, I'm a conservative. I always thought we never had election day holiday before. Our, you know, democracy has been in place for over 200 years without a problem. But, you know, after talking to a number of Blues, they just said that for some people, they have a hard time getting that day off. And they work a shift that is in the middle of the day and it's long and they got kids they got to take to and from school. And it makes it harder for them to vote. If we declare a holiday, then everyone will be guaranteed a right and an ability to vote. And so I think that was the hardest part. And yeah, I caved on it because if it increases the number of people being able to vote, then I'm all for it.
13: The Braver Angels report ends with a set of recommendations around the need for a peaceful transfer of power. They urge candidates to sign a pledge to support the final election results once all claims of a regular

0: And it's equally crucial that losing candidates concede, says Lenny Mira.
1: They have to. I mean, I am not happy with my fellow Republicans still going around today saying that 2020 was stolen. I mean, we've done every investigation. We had multiple court cases, recounts everywhere. And when that's over, you got to concede. Even if you still think deep down that you had your election stolen from you, you need to concede because the country needs to move on. I mean, you are not bigger than the country. You're not. Nobody is. Not a president, not a former president, not anybody. We need to have a peaceful transfer of power. Absolutely vital.
0: Lenny Mira, thank you so much for your time. I really appreciate it.
1: No, thank you for having me on. It was a pleasure to talk to you about it. I appreciate this opportunity, Julie.
0: Lenny Mira is a Republican, former Massachusetts state lawmaker, and a member of the Braver Angels Trustworthy Election Campaign Leadership Team, along with Rena Bernards, who is a Democrat and creator of the Common Ground Workshop. You can find a link to their report in the show notes for today's episode. And if you're interested in more about Braver Angels, they're at braverangels.org. Also, if you have questions about how voting works in your community, a great place to start is vote.gov. Plus, most election offices are happy to give public tours of their facilities and allow you to be present as they're testing voting machines or preparing ballots or counting them on election night. You can also be a poll watcher, which is someone who attends an in-person voting location on election day to see how things play out. Just contact your county clerk or election office. So, you heard the journey this episode took me on, and I would love to hear what resonated with you. Send an email to topofmind@byu.edu. Let's connect. 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Today's episode was produced by me and Jacob Smith, with help from James Hoops, Samuel Benson, and Sam Payne. Our audio design and engineering team includes Gabe Vargas and Brandon Lewis. I'm Julie Rose. We'll talk soon.

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3: For eons, we humans have considered the cosmos, from the blazing sun and more distant stars in the sky, to tiny life forms at our feet, the roots of trees. 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Some say awe is an emotion. 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

0: Prime Minister of India, Narendra Modi, has attempted to assuage escalating youth-led protests by promising swift and stringent punishment to those responsible for exam paper leaks, a key factor in sparking the unrest. But his offer of last fast-track courts was swiftly rejected by the group leading the protests, the Cockroach Junta Party. Arunade Mukherjee is at the main protest site in Delhi.
1: The students say they will not relent and these protests will continue. And as they say, they will grow in size. And that is what could potentially have a political fallout as well for Prime Minister Narendra Modi's government. Because as we've been seeing, these are some of the largest protests, mobilization that we've seen in recent years. This very public dissent that hasn't been seen against the Prime Minister.
0: Protests have also been held in other Indian cities in support of the demonstrations. Our global affairs reporter, Ambarasan Etarajan, looks now at what's behind one of the most formidable challenges to Prime Minister Modi's authority since he took office 12 years ago.
2: Thousands of young men and women continue to hold a sit-in at the heart of the Indian capital, calling for accountability over repeated exam paper leaks. The simmering anger and disillusionment goes beyond question paper leaks. It's also over lack of jobs, cost of living, and the new generation that wants to hold the government to account. That's why the appeal by the Cockroach Janata Party has found resonance in other parts of the country. Protests and candlelit vigils have been held in several cities, including Mumbai, Goa, Bengaluru, Chennai, and in the northeast.
0: In other news, oil prices have increased sharply after the Iranian-backed Houthi movement in Yemen said it had attacked two Saudi Arabian oil tankers in the Red Sea. The official Saudi news agency has confirmed that one tanker was hit. It described the attack as a violation of international law following Monday's announcement by the Houthis of an embargo against Saudi oil. Speaking a short time ago, the US Secretary of State, Marco Rubio, gave this reaction.
3: I hope that will de-escalate because I think the Houthis, frankly, got snookered into this thing by the Iranians. And they were smart to stay out of it, and they should stay out of it, and they should stop. We'll see what happens there. Obviously, it's not a positive development. We'll see what happens.
0: Meanwhile, the U.S. Secretary of State also promised that President Trump would seek a head for an eye as Washington pursued its air campaign against Iran for a 12th consecutive night. Marco Rubio said Iran would pay a price for its refusal to allow free transit of the Strait of Hormuz. Reports in U.S. media suggest that heavy bombers have targeted Iran for the first time in weeks. Iran has continued to hit back and says it struck US targets in Kuwait and Jordan. Its Revolutionary Guards claimed an oil tanker had caught fire in a mined area north of the Strait of Hormuz and two others had turned back. World News from the BBC.
4: I'm Marcus Smith and this is Constant Wonder. Join us as we quest for the awe and wonder of knowing we are part of something infinitely larger than ourselves. Nearly 20 years ago, a chef at a fancy French restaurant asked Tama Wong to do something she thought was a bit bonkers. He wanted her to bring a large supply of weeds from her rural New Jersey farm into his establishment on Manhattan's Upper East Side. And not just any weeds, stinging nettle, which, as all of us very well know, is an item to be handled with a fair amount of caution.
5: I was like, what's the guy going to bring this stuff on, like, the subway or something? And I don't know, I found myself doing that because it was, like, tasted really good.
4: Tama Matsuoka Wong is a forager, someone who harvests edible plants that grow wild, like stinging nettle, which I've never tasted, but apparently it's quite delicious and safe to eat. Never raw, though. You have to cook it. Stinging nettle is just one of hundreds of plants that she routinely works with. Tama stumbled into a career cultivating edible species. Some call this wild farming. Not every so-called weed is a nuisance to get rid of. She's a vivacious woman with a 28-acre farm in western New Jersey and has published a couple of books on foraging, the first of them written together with chef Eddie LaRue. It's titled Foraged Flavor. Eddie LaRue is the fellow in Manhattan who requisitioned stinging nettle from her. He's executive chef at Danielle, a Michelin-starred restaurant known for its fine French fare. Tama Wong supplies Danielle and many other outlets with herbs and produce that have been foraged or cultivated on her property. Her second book is titled Into the Weeds, How to Garden Like a Forager, in which she encourages people like you and me to foster wild and native plants in our own yards, no matter how small. I found in her, yes, a kindred spirit, but one with a whole lot of expertise beyond my own. About 10 years ago, I took out a big chunk of lawn from my front yard here in Utah, and I said to myself, this is going to be completely reinvented. A lot of people want to do this these days. Not enough people, but a lot of people do. And I had some neighbors looking at me, wondering, what's he up to? You know, property values might go down if he doesn't do this right, that kind of thing. And there was one gentleman who came, and he had said to me earlier on, what are you doing? Because you're sure growing some interesting weeds. And I took that as a pejorative, and I smiled, and I said, oh, I like these types of weeds, is what I told him. And 10 years later, he knocked on my door and he said, I've decided I want to do what you are doing. It was a long lag time, but I feel like I sort of silently evangelized for a good change in the neighborhood, and he picked up on it. And he seemed the least likely of people to pick up on it. And so I took heart there. There is a revolution going on, or maybe I should say there are multiple revolutions going on in the way people consider the land around them and the way they think they might treat it, the way they might nurture it, the way they might regard what's alive there. And really? You're just the right person to talk to about this. Yeah.
5: Well, I'm really pleased to hear that, because I feel like I've been kind of walking in the wilderness as it is.
4: Now, you, kind listener, may have a lovely lawn, and we don't want to throw too much shade on that, but in this episode, we do want to inspire you to take a fresh look at the wild plants growing all around and consider what they have to offer. Maybe you'll venture into something exciting and new on some soil near you. For many, it's going to be a yard of their own, but Tama will tell you it doesn't have to be, because edible wild treasures await most anyone, often growing in plain sight. Tama's job description might seem a little cryptic at first. On her website, Meadows and More, she describes herself as a forager, weed eater, wild farmer, and meadow doctor. She sees an abundance on the earth that we pay scant attention to, and she's keen on finding that abundance in time for dinner. Breakfast, lunch, probably snacks too. Before turning her attention full-time to the fields, Tama Wong had been following a very different course in life. She grew up in New Jersey, after which, as a Harvard-trained lawyer, she spent 25 years in the fast lane of international finance, working in New York, Tokyo, and Hong Kong. In her legal career, she was trying to help people establish themselves in newer financial markets. They had to jettison some previous assumptions and adopt some new rules.
5: There's a lot of things I learned from that may be better able to do what I do now, which is also unusual, groundbreaking. What are the rules that should govern the way we do things? What is food? What is a weed? What is a farm? There's similar questions. And then how do you build something out of that? If I hadn't had that other life, I don't think I would have been able to forge ahead as much as I do now.
4: Is this a story of somebody who left home, got the degree, had a career in the fast lane of international finance understanding and all of the science of that, and then you got homesick for the old ways of being with, you know, the family in the garden? Is it a different story?
5: No, it's a different story. I was living in Hong Kong, and we kept extending my stay there for three more years. And I had three kids and a husband. I asked to get transferred back because my youngest daughter had really bad allergies. And so as it was developing, the air was very polluted and my daughter actually was hospitalized. So I kind of said, I feel like I wanted to come back. And the first thing I thought about was what I consider the true luxuries are today, which is fresh air and water. Right. So I looked for a place that I could be sure of that. And I ended up in rural New Jersey. So that was one of the primary reasons I came back.
6: before you moved back to New Jersey, when you were still in Hong Kong, how alienated were you from the natural world? Did you get out and about? And, did you do that? What did that look like?
5: I was not alienated from the natural world. So on the weekends, and if anyone goes to Hong Kong, I urge you to do this. So in Hong Kong, you know, it's one of the most densely populated urban high-rise places, but 15 minutes from the center, you can walk on these amazing trails. And it's absolutely beautiful, like stunningly magical. And I would particularly recommend people take the Dragon Back Trail, which is like a dragon's back, is so-called, where on both sides you see the ocean. And think of those kinds of hills that you see in the mountains that you see Chinese paintings, you know, really steep. It's absolutely stunning. They have flowering plants. They have crepe myrtle lining the sides. They have, you know, some sorrels and things like that that people would probably recognize from here. And then you come down onto the Deep Wave Bay and the ocean is just this beautiful aqua color and it's just magical.
6: Were you equipped from childhood to see these plants and feel like they weren't total strangers to you?
5: My mother was a plants woman. My mother is born in Hawaii and she just loved plants. And the problem was that because she knew all these plants, I could get really lazy and I could be like, what's that? And she would just know what things are. And so it wasn't till I went away and I didn't have my mother to just ask that I had to start figuring things out myself. And then my father is Japanese. And there is this whole sense of like, you know, Japanese have, I think, 72 seasons. The whole sense of ephemeralness, you know, it's cherry blossom season. The ephemeralness of nature. He's also a scientist. So in a really very different way than my mother, he looked at plants both scientifically, but also from a kind of very poetic, this is the meaning of life type thing that's kind of ingrained in Japanese culture, I would say.
6: Did you gravitate to that worldview?
5: Yes, yes. I grew up with that view. Both of those cultures use a lot of plants and food, but my mother was foraging and we were her labor, right? So she would be go out and get this. You know, we had to pick mulberries and all this stuff. I did like the mulberries because my mom made it into a really good like pie and stuff like that. She loved cooking. So I was foraging before, you know, people used the word forage and we just didn't know to call it that.
6: Having gone away and spent years in large cities, including the metropolis of Hong Kong, well, that helped Tama see her native New Jersey with fresh eyes.
5: I just looked at it differently. I mean, I appreciated what we have in the United States a lot more now that I had seen and lived outside. And you realize how much land and space and resources and wealth people have that I'm not sure they really appreciate unless they see how other people are living. And, I'm talking about people that are living pretty well. And even New Jersey, the most densely populated state in the country, can be a little Eden. And so then that's when I started looking at it differently and trying to observe more how plants were growing and what was coming here and what was going on rather than just kind of walking by in a kind of, you know, I know the name of that plant type way.
6: I love the way that you describe it as being like a little Eden because there's such an irony in a place like New Jersey where they have this huge tract of land called the Pine Barrens, of all words, barren. You don't think of Eden and barren in the same context at all. Tell us a little bit about that place.
5: Okay, so I think it was called the Barrens because when Europeans first saw it, it's very sandy. And so it was very difficult to make a normal crop or they didn't see the things they were used to. So they called it the Barrens, right? It's barren of the kinds of things that they wanted for agriculture. It doesn't have the kind of soil they were hoping to find. But indeed, it's not barren at all. And it's one of an amazing, ecologically unusual system. I do have a little plot of land, which is magical. It's surrounded by some preserved lands. And of course, there's blueberries, wild huckleberries, pines, which are useful for a lot of things, and cranberries, which are indigenous to New Jersey, the Pine Barrens, and a whole host of other things. So it's just how you see it, right? So some people saw it, it didn't have what they were looking for, so they considered it barren and useless. One of my big things is to see what other people, I'm a sort of contrarian. So what other people cast aside. And then I say, no, that's great. You know, you don't really realize how good it is, and it's not barren at all.
6: Just a moment ago, you said, it just depends on how you see it. It just depends on how you see it. I think that that sentence says so much about your worldview, because here you are with this approach to spaces out under the open sky where things are growing, spaces that may or may not be technically wild. So few places are completely wild anymore. Mm-hmm. And you're asking people to kind of go back to square one with their definitions and no longer say, well, that doesn't meet my expectations.
5: Yes, you put it so well. And this is part of the probably the lawyer part of me, where we're hampered by these definitions. Because if you think about it, it's like, you know, the categories we make for things, like I mentioned before, what is a weed? What is waste? What is garbage? You know, what is ugly? I think we make these definitions, and in a way, we've lost faith in our own observations, which we have as people, as humans. You don't have to, you know, test whether they're poisonous. You can just look it up and see how humans have used the species. And then you could be like, you know, it's actually not so barren and wasteful and useless. And in fact, it might be better than some of the things that I have to pay money for. When I moved back to New Jersey, I just didn't want to wreck things. I thought it was beautiful, as I said before. And there's a lot of naturalists and people around me in this part of New Jersey and Pennsylvania that are interested in plants, interested in conservation, ecology, etc. And so one of them came over and she explained that, you know, some plants are very aggressive and are defined legally as invasive plants, where they can disturb the rest of the landscape. They're not invading the country. They're disturbing that part of the landscape, and they can actually crowd out a lot of other plants. And so one of the most aggressive of these is called Japanese knotweed. And so I had a small patch of it growing out next to the road, which is something, you know, it's going to grow next to the road because it's probably somehow came in off the road or something. And she was like, you need to, you know, get control over that. It can end up going under your house and destroying the foundation, et cetera. So I was kind of battling this thing, which it is a battle. And my father had some professor friends of his come over from Tokyo University, and they were kind of tromping around. And again, from Japan, they're like, oh my gosh, you know, there's so much land here in New Jersey, blah, blah, blah. And they're like, what are you doing? You know, Tama-chan, you know, how do you manage this? And I said, oh, I'm just trying to get rid of these invasive plants like Japanese knotweed. And, you know, I didn't think they're Japanese, right? And they were like, oh, we're so sorry. They're kind of like, we're bowing, like, we're sorry, this thing is bothering you. And then the one professor turned to the other and they kind of conferred, you know, and then they said, but, you know, in Japan, we eat this in the spring. Our word for this is a tiger stick because it makes you strong. It's really good for you. And we eat it in the spring because there's a whole tradition of eating spring wild foods called sansai in Japan every year. Today, they still are doing this. So that is when a light bulb went off, like, okay, I don't have to feel like this failed gardener, blah, blah, blah. I can actually enjoy this and use this at the same time that I'm controlling it. So that's kind of a light bulb. And then you start to go around, you know, like Helen Keller, like, what about this plant? What about that plant? Right?
6: So you are actually exerting yourself in a big way to try to eradicate this thing.
5: Yeah, it's very pernicious. It spreads underground through rhizomes, and I don't think you ever really eradicate it, but you can control it.
6: It seems quite obvious to me that by this time in your life, you've eaten a fair amount of it?
5: Yes, I have. Yes. You know, the best time to eat is only a certain time in the spring, so it's not like, you know, you can overeat things and eat too much, but if you're only eating at a certain time of the year, then you welcome it back the next time in the year when it's ready.
6: What does it look like on my plate? What does it taste like?
5: Tastes like rhubarb.
6: Ooh, that makes me want to pucker right here. What does it look like?
5: It looks a little bit like a bamboo, like an asparagus, but thick and like a bamboo.
6: And what does it look like once it makes it to my plate? Is it chopped up? Is it sautéed? Is it stewed?
5: Yeah, you can do it different ways. So I do have a recipe.
6: And when, like Tama, you go out and forage some for yourself, you'll thank us for posting that recipe on our Substack. Look for a link in the episode notes.
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4: Our guest in this episode is Tama Matsuoka Wong, author of Into the Weeds, How to Garden Like a Forager. A few years after Tama and her family returned from Hong Kong, some friends took her to the restaurant where Eddie LaRue works. At the time, she was still working in international finance, based out of a New York City office. Anyway, her friends wanted her to go with them to this restaurant in Manhattan called Danielle. And they challenged her to bring along some wild plants from her meadow. Weeds, for potential use in the kitchen of this celebrated French restaurant.
5: They are dear friends, and actually their daughter is foraging now. Well, not full-time, but she is an artist, and she is foraging stuff for me and farming. So they kind of got it back to themselves in spades now. We were in Hong Kong, so we moved back here. We didn't really follow chefs or pay attention, but they were really into food and good food. And so I think it was the husband's birthday. And so they had been there several times and they said, bring the stuff in. We want to have this for a dinner. I thought, like, okay, like they're probably think I'm kind of pushy. So I just brought in some anise hyssop, which at the time was not as widely known as it is now. Tastes kind of that anise licorice-y taste, a really nice flavor, a really nice herb. So it's like little rings because it's hollow, hollow-stemmed, and you can pickle it. Like if you use a recipe for pickled rhubarb, it goes really well with something like spicy or saucy, like Asian food or curries and things like that. And the pastry chef and the chef de cuisine made it into part of our dinner that evening, which was, I don't know if people would do that again, but at the time it was in the middle of the summer, and so it wasn't like right around the holidays or anything. And so... Then afterwards, we went down to the kitchen and said, thanks for that amazing meal. And the chef de cuisine, Eddie LaRue, now the executive chef, said, what else do you have, you know, Mrs. Wong, in your meadow? Because I had shown them a picture so they would know where it came from, you know, that it was in a place that was good. And I said, oh, I have like 215 plants or something. Because I was, by that time, I was a plant geek. And he said, bring me everything. Bring me everything, I pay you. And I said, oh no, I don't want you to pay me, I just peas. I think he thought I was like really strange because people are always trying to get in there and, you know, get paid for stuff. And I was like, this guy's going to give me like free recipes so I can make stuff for my backyard for my kids, right? For my family. So, and then it turned out that we're both like very kind of intense, like driven people. Because I said to him, I just want you to know, if you say you want me to do this, I'm going to do it. Like, you know how people like all the time say, oh yeah, let's get to, and nothing ever happens. It's kind of irritating. I just wish they wouldn't even say it. So I was like, I'm really going to do this. And he's like, of course. I said so. So then it was like kind of this challenge, right? And we'd meet once a week. I was doing this consulting project nearby and I'd bring stuff in and he'd come in an hour early after some 14-hour day. And he had this huge tome of book, like he had notes on like all the things he's ever tasted or ingredients. Turns out he's kind of their flavor savant for like that, you know, group. So then His wife is Afghan, and he lived in Bangkok. So he's used to a lot of different kinds of flavors. And so that's how it kind of started. And then at the end of all this, he goes, okay, I want all these, you know, these 20 things, blah, blah, blah, blah, at the end of like a year. And so I was like, what do you think I'm going to be carrying? And at the time, stinging nettle was not like, you know, it wasn't available. It is now, like, very available. I was like, what do you think I'm going to bring this stuff on, like, the subway or something? And I don't know, I found myself doing that because it was like, tasted really good. So then what happened is that it became a thing because this restaurant in Denmark, Noma, started this whole thing at foraging is really good and you should be able to use all this great stuff. And then Random House was looking for a North American foraging book that's not, you know, based on, has reindeer meat and stuff in there. So then they found us and they were like, do you want to do this book? And we're like, okay. So that's kind of how it started. It was very organic and not some kind of plan.
6: Did the book come along before you actually started a business of supplying foraged foods?
5: Yes, because after the book came, then all these people started asking me for stuff.
6: Okay, that makes perfect sense.
5: Yeah.
6: It was an organic process.
5: The whole way I ended up doing this was kind of a series of organic steps. People think, oh, you wake up one day and you decide something. No, it's really, I am Buddhist, right? So you kind of take the path that comes. And then to some extent, I was afraid to because it seemed very impractical, but it kept drawing me more and more. Basically, it wasn't a decision. It was just a slow, a slow changing over. In my off season in the winter, I would go and do like consulting work. And then it just kept taking over more and more. And then eventually doing this full time, which I love for what I'm doing now. I love it, but I think that people have different times in their life. I took the approach where I made and saved money for three decades, had a family, and I'm a different phase in my life. I can live a different life. But still me though. Does that sound strange to you?
6: No, this does not sound strange at all. Your story about being instructed by these visiting Japanese professors about this edible plant, it reminds me of something that happened to me a few years ago. After I took out my lawn that I told you about earlier,
5: yes.
6: The very first year I put in rows of corn, just sweet corn, a hybrid.
5: Okay.
6: And as that was growing, underneath the corn, a complete surprise to me, purslane came up in spades. One day I was out there working in my yard and this elderly couple came walking by and I had met them before and just tried to speak with them, but they didn't speak English very well. And they saw the purslane and their eyes lit up and they just exulted. They were so joyful.
5: What ethnicity?
6: They were from Armenia. And we were able to communicate long enough for me to tell them,
5: that's
6: number
5: great.
6: One, come and have as much of it as you want anytime, but how do you cook it? And they told me some garlic, some butter, saute it, and then a little yogurt with it, and maybe some salt and pepper. And I tried it out, stems and all. And I'm a fan. I'm a convert, you know. People from exotic places away from the United States have experience, vast experience, with species we just don't know about.
5: You know, we're a very young country compared to a lot of old traditions. And so I feel like we haven't had that kind of, you know, our grandmothers or we haven't had that continuous, you know, a lot of people who came here are now separated from the place they came from. So they have not carried that knowledge back with them. And also plants are traveling around a lot more now. So, I mean, purslane is naturalized, I think, in a large part of the world. And it is, by the way, extremely healthy. I think Michael Pollan had recognized it as one of the two healthiest plants. And he's a plant eater advocate. And he said lamb's quarters and purslanes are two of the most healthy plants. I love that because those are wild weeds that he's mentioned. But yes, I love purslane. I'll take your purslane and you can keep your corn.
6: Tama and I really geeked out about weeds. And then only recently I had learned that redbud trees have edible blossoms. It's a real revelation to learn about the many types of flowers that can be eaten. I'm a little fixated these days on the possibilities of floral foraging. So I was interested with the redbud flowers in the fact that their flavor had been described as a little bit like snap peas. And the more I thought about that, I thought about the redbud seed pods that kind of looked like peas. And then I looked it up and I found out that taxonomically it's a relative. It's in the pea family.
5: Yes.
6: And I learned so much. And then I went from there, you start surfing the web and you find out that a honey locust tree is a pea. It's in the pea family. Do you have these experiences of kind of putting the world together in a new way and all because of the foraging?
5: All the time. I'm warning you. You get sucked in, and then you'll never get out. So, I'm doing a thing on nettle. I don't know if you have nettle in Utah. It's supposed to be in every state in the country now.
6: Oh yeah, we do.
5: Yeah, and I always thought the stinging nettle, I always thought it was like, when I came out with my first book, it was an introduced plant from Europe. And, it can be really aggressive. And so, we're cutting it away. It's used for all kinds of things, including cordage, medicinally. Blah, blah, blah. Well, I'm doing a workshop on nettle. We're going to go out and pick some in Pennsylvania. And after my book, it's now been discovered that actually there's a native subspecies. I just found that out. I was like, wow. And then anyway, the long story short of that is there's always something to learn, and nature keeps you humble because you'll never know. And anyone who has observed something, they have just as much right to tell you what they observed is what you have to tell them. So it's just a great way to kind of communicate with people. I'm not educating you about nettle. Your nettle might do something different. You can tell me, So that's what's great about it. Nobody is the big arbiter.
6: Tama cultivates and encourages weeds on her own property. And in her book, Into the Weeds, you can find instructions for creating a pocket meadow in a space as small as 9 by 9 feet. Now, what if you don't have a lawn, even that size? What if you're living in an apartment? Well, I'll tell you a little secret that you're actually already quite conscious of. It's this. If things can grow in cracks, they will. And just yesterday, I saw some beautiful mint growing out of the side of a stone wall. The conventional connotations of the word weed always hint at just how opportunistic plants can be. They can take hold in the most unlikely of places. Look in tiny spaces as well as large. You'll be surprised. Just consider this. Tama forages wherever she goes. It's just a mindset that she's developed, and you can too, once you know what to look for. Apart from supplying you with nutritious food, this practice of foraging can have a huge social payoff.
5: The exciting thing about foraging is that even if you have been to a place many times and you come back to it, you may find something new because nature is always changing, and you may find something that you never discovered before. And the other thing I would say is that you really get to know your community. I think people are so used to just being in their own little, but when you're foraging, it's like, oh my gosh, this, like the guy around the street has these amazing magnolia trees, and he doesn't care because now he runs this auto repair shop on the side, right? So he doesn't really care, but he loves that I love his magnolia trees. And since I'm so short, I only take in the lowest buds. And so every year around this time, I go hang out with him for a while. It really joins people together. That's what I love. And I know I may see you only during September, but every year in September, we get together and hang out. And we talk about some kind of plant one way or another. And I think it's a really good way of kind of rejoining people together, because people don't hang out that much anymore with people unless it's like, you're my official friend. I think that's one of the things we're missing. And I think that's one of the best things about foraging is that people who are really different can like bond and talk about the plants. Sometimes when I give talks, like there's really different people, different ethnicities, different races, different ages, and they're all talking about the same plant. Like, well, how did you do that? And like, oh, well, I use this. You want my recipe? So it's, I don't have all the answers, but it's just great. It can be a catalyst for getting people together. Think about, right, how we're so separated now.
6: So I keep thinking about you, Tama, being somebody, and I described, maybe it wasn't fair of me, but I described you as having had a career in the fast lane, in big cities and doing the finance stuff. And this foraging activity is not fast. On the contrary, it seems to me that it slows us down. And that's good. I'm all
5: okay
6: for the slowing down.
5: I have to disagree with you a little bit.
6: Yeah?
5: Right now, because I'm in season, I feel very fast-lane, very fast-lane, because the season is driving us crazy, because it's like going from, it was like 80 degrees 2 days ago. And so we have to run around. So I supply the chefs, right, in New York City. So right now, it's very fast-lane because there's no agricultural crops up. And, you know, we have all these other things going on. I'm pricing it. The weather's driving us crazy. So we feel we're very fast-lane right now. It's like 7 days a week. 24, you know, as long we get up, run around, do stuff, and then we have to put it all together and make people happy so they can make it into good food.
6: Well,
5: so
6: you pick that. That's your own fault.
5: I don't know. Oh, the only time that I feel like it's not fast lane is when I'm in the field. That's my happy space. If I'm in the field, I am not fast lane. But everything else, like bringing it all back and, you know, the logistics and getting it there and having it the best quality possible, blah, blah, blah. That's like very fast lane.
6: So if I'm in the field in my life, what that means is in my yard, because I don't have a lot of land, and I do this right around my home, but if I'm out there and I'm picking, say, prickly lettuce, if I'm picking the purslane, if I'm picking the red bud flowers, whatever it is that I might be interested in, dandelions, if I'm doing this, I'm slowing down, and it's not a
5: fast lane.
6: Am I okay? Yeah. You're okay?
5: When you're in the field, you're in the field. When you're in the field, you're in the field. That's great. That just is, it's just like great.
6: Kind of conjoin this being in the field, slowing down, sampling food, observing plants, and your Buddhist heritage. This is kind of a holistic, maybe I'm being too simple about this, but it seems that these all kind of cohere in a way that is a unified worldview of reverence, of being grateful, of being attentive, all of the things that I have found that wonder and awe pull us toward.
5: Yes, yes. I agree. I think it's, it's kind of the essence of everything. To me, it's the essence. That's where kind of it all starts. That's where your kind of feeling as a human starts. And it's very centering, and it's a place to go back to that you can always like turn to when there's troubles or things are going on. But it's not boring. You know, it's not boring. It's like a lot of hand eye. And there's something I feel like we don't value enough, that kind of physicalness of work or whatever we do. And we just, oh, that's, you know, labor, manual. But that's where you really start to get the understanding. If you have that physical, the touch of it, the smell of it, I'm in a nettle patch. When I first get there, you know, usually like you mentioned, I'm like rushing out, off to the nettle patch, right? And then I get there and I'm kind of a bit like, And then I get there and I'm kind of, you know, just slowly start to ease in, right, to the patch. You start to notice, oh, there's actually birds singing. And, you know, you start to notice like what the breeze is like, the things around you. You just start to settle in. And then as you're working with the plant, I'd say, and we've talked to other people, it's about 40 minutes in, you're sitting there or you're doing it, that you really start to get in this kind of groove, you know. I think, I'm not a sports athlete at all, but how they say you find, there's something where you find your groove, you find your flow, and then you're really, it's really pretty amazing. And that's how you really get to know this plant in that place, in that time. It's just, it's pretty amazing. I mean, it's kind of like life in a way, right? It's really, what is our lifeblood pumping through us? It's flow. The way that we wake up or we do different things, we can talk about it and write things down, but it's actually the essence of how we live is really flow.
6: Tama Matsuoka Wong, author of Into the Weeds, How to Garden Like a Forager. I'm smitten on so many levels by what she has to offer, especially the way she gives words and concepts some powerful redefinitions. Not only can a weed become food, suddenly a forgotten roadside is a wild farm, and a contemptible invasive is a coveted ingredient. By the way, Tama has a totally fresh take, not just on the noun weed, but the verb to weed. As you'll hear, she doesn't engage in that activity. I'm Marcus Smith, and this is Constant Wonder.
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6: You have called weeding editing. Help me understand what's the distinction there. What are you doing when you're editing out in the field someplace or in the yard?
5: Okay. And I do think that this is something that when I've heard about how people, including Indigenous Native Americans here, and but definitely in other places, when you have a patch that's wild, that things grew that you didn't plant, there's things that you prefer, like you use more of. And then there's other things which are taking the same space, but maybe it's not as useful. Nature isn't just something you just leave go away and then you just leave it on its own. Humans are part of this. So you are part of this in terms of enhancing certain plants that have a relationship with humans and what you're using them for. So if I have a thing in my garden, I know which plants are like the seeds of the plants that were there before that I'm using, whether it's chickweed or something. And I know some of the plants that I don't really want in there, like knotweed or mugwort or something, because they'll take over. So if I see those seeds coming up, I will specifically take out those seeds. I'm editing out the ones I don't want. Instead of, I think most people think of weeding as just ripping out everything. They have those weeders, right? Or those big sprayers you see that they have, like in, I don't know, Home Depot or something, like just spray everything, you know, like, just rip it out, you know. And so when I say editing, I just mean like, you know, I'm working with this plant community to encourage certain species and discourage other species. That's what I call by editing.
6: I mean, I've done some of this in my yard too, where I've had the option, for example, mm-hmm. I love a plant that is a salvia that is called Salvia turkestanica. Okay. It's a clary sage. Some people will call it that. And it's has big floppy leaves and it shades everything out. Somebody could call it a thug, because people throw that term around too in gardening. And I used to go and rip them out, because I'm the one who planted them in the first place. They're not okay. Native around here.
5: Right.
6: But they've just taken over. And in recent years, I've said, Marcus, don't go and eradicate, which means to pull out by the root. Don't eradicate that. Just cut it off at the base. And it'll grow back from the crown. But I can let those leaves return to the earth and compost and decompose. I can let insects live under that leaf litter even before the fall. I can expect more greenery to come up from the crown. That plant has its own story and its own life. And maybe I've set it back, but they are remarkably resilient. And there's a beauty in watching every step of the process, because maybe it wasn't me who knocked a plant down. Maybe it was a deer walking through the yard. You know, maybe it was a raccoon whacking it with its tail when it went by. These seem to be natural processes, and I kind of think I'm a natural creature too.
5: I speak with garden groups in different places around the country, and everyone who actually gardens themselves, right? They all seem to agree, you know, you try to plant this one plant here and then it never takes there. It just dies. And then what do you know? The same plant or another one, it's going to be where it wants to be, right? And you can keep trying to move it, but it's going to be where it's going to be. So then at some point, just kind of let it do that, you know, because maybe that's the best conditions. And we don't know every molecule of the soil and conditions that, you know, as to why that's good. So why are we trying to prop up something where that's not where it's going to thrive? you know, and I mean, this is kind of a crazy example, but, you know, we pick a lot of pawpaws. Pawpaws is an Easter native tree, and then it's become kind of trendy recently. But we've been foraging it for a long time. And whenever there were ones that were like not really that edible, or they're all mushed out or something, or too small, or ones that we ate, we would throw the seeds in our compost pile, which is kind of just the side of my shed. And we just throw the seeds there randomly with other, like you said, maybe big leaves or things like that. And it wasn't paying attention, but I think about 3 years later, I was like walking around in like kind of the late fall, and I was like, why are there trees in the compost pile? And there was a leaf there, and I smelled the leaf, and I realized there's a pawpaw tree. And in fact, there's a pawpaw grove growing out of where the compost pile is. And people said, oh my gosh, so you're going to dig them out and transplant it? And I said, no, I'm going to move the compost pile because that's where they want to be. And I know a lot of farmers who have tried to plant pawpaw trees, and they just don't do anything. They just sit there like a little, you know, bug in a rug, and they don't grow, they don't fruit. And, you know, it's probably not where they want to be. And so I think to your point, you know, to some extent, instead of trying to fight what's going on with the plants in your small patch, try and move with the way things are going.
6: There are foes among plants, right? Where we have to be careful.
5: Most people hopefully know that you have to be very careful with mushrooms. Every year somebody dies because they ate a mushroom and it looked like something, and sometimes they came from another country. It looked exactly like the thing and they knew what it was in the other country, but it's not the same mushroom here, but it looks like it. So there are common mushrooms that are very poisonous, not just toxic where you throw up, but poisonous. You will die unless you get a liver transplant. That's the death cap mushroom. And this year on the West Coast, because there was so much rain, there are a lot of death cap mushrooms that were poking up, especially around the San Francisco Bay Area. Some people had to get liver transplants. Some people died.
6: Yeah.
5: So that's an example. You have to be very careful with mushrooms if you don't know what you're doing.
6: The most surprising reaction you get from people when they say there's no way that you forage that thing. What's a surprising edible that you forage that is just, I mean, we've talked stinging nettle, that kind of raises eyebrows.
5: I think that people know nettle now. I do think they do. I would say one of the things that people were surprised about is bark. B-A-R-K.
6: What type of bark?
5: Well, I'm doing ecological foraging, so I'm not stripping the bark off the tree because obviously that hurts the tree. But there's a type of hickory here called shagbark hickory, which the bark shags off. So you can take the parts that are falling off and you're not hurting the tree. And if you toast the bark for, I think it's about 8 minutes at a 230 degree oven, this bark, I pass it to people and I'm like, what does this look tell you? And then, you know, people are sometimes a little bit like, they don't want to like insult me by being like, you know, looks like a house shingle to me, right? But then I say, it's just like a house shingle, right? And they're all like, yeah, but we just didn't want to tell you that. And so then I'm like, yeah, but if you put it in that, then, oh my gosh, it transforms the bark. You start to smell this amazing hickory smoke thing in the oven. And then if you happen to have a couple hickory nuts, you don't have to pick them out, because you smash them, you put them in milk with the toasted hickory bark, and you infuse it, and then you strain it out. You heat it up to a little bit, and you strain it out, makes amazing hickory ice cream. I first found out that the Native Americans used to make like a syrup out of it and save it in the wintertime, because it's very healthy, like a tonic.
6: I'm so glad you finished the story, because I was afraid I was going to have to chew the stuff like beef jerky.
5: Yeah, that's what, so people think, oh, okay. I mean, and people think, I'm going to go around, I'm going to bite branches off. And if it doesn't taste good, then, you know, that's bad.
6: Is it conceivable that somebody who is an adventurous diner in a place in New York, going over the menu and then eating foraged foods, that would entice them to think more about foraging generally and maybe even get involved or at least get out some more? Do you think from the restaurant to the field is a short step?
5: I do. I would say it's not just fine dining. Because I supply to cafes, to bars, you know, a whole host of things. And some of the stuff like nettle is kind of like 101 now. I think that's, I mean, they have nettle pizza, you know, so I don't think it's like necessarily fine dining.
6: Once it's pizza, it's pretty, standard.
5: Yeah, right. I mean, or nettle mashed potato. Nettle mashed potatoes is amazing. It's pretty basic. I think the thing that helps also is that if you've eaten it and it tastes good at what, in whatever, whether it's a pizza, then, you know, sometimes people are nervous to like, oh, if I eat nettle, is it really not stinging after you cook it? Like people don't really, I said maybe it stings a little bit, but no, it doesn't sting. But if you eat it and it tastes good, I think it encourages you yourself to, okay, I want to go out and get this myself now and make it my way, right? Or I do supply to an online grocery or a farmer's market, because if people see it where I've already cut it, they know what it is. Now it's like, okay, I know what that looks like and I know how she's cut it. And so it just gives you more confidence, I think, in yourself to go do this.
6: We need good mentors. And that's what you're doing. Not forcing nature is mirrored in the way Tama cares for the people around her. I knew that her dad, who'd been a scientist and, as you may remember, was a lover of poetry, had had dementia in his final years and lived with Tama in her home.
5: It's still kind of fresh and raw for me with my dad. He couldn't speak. He had the frontal lobe. That's what he lost, his ability to speak. But he was still him, and he still knew us, and he still stayed so true to the things that he believed in his whole life and that his passions. And my job as his daughter and caretaker was to make sure that everyone around him kept to those things that he was passionate about. And one of the big things was nature, as I mentioned, birds, nature. He was in a wheelchair every day out in the garden. And if possible, eating al fresco out of the garden. And we went away for a couple of days, and I had people, and I was a little worried, so I came back. And he was just hanging out in the garden, like, oh, just having a great time, hanging out, enjoying the flowers, looking at the birds. And then one time, he was sitting there, and I came out, I sat next to him. And he's, like, looking into the sky. And, you know, he doesn't talk, but he can kind of understand. So I'm like, what are you doing? And he, like, points. He's watching the clouds. He's watching the clouds. And so I looked up there and sat with him a while and watched the clouds. It was absolutely amazing. It was beautiful watching the clouds. And I thought, how often do I stop running around during the day, even when I'm in the field, okay, and stop and watch the clouds go by? And I was like, Dad, I am so privileged. Because you are teaching me about life.
6: Lessons can be given by the living. Lessons also come our way from the deceased. At the time of her passing, Tama's mother was living with her daughter, who kept watch during the final hours. Then, after her mother had breathed her last, Tama dutifully awaited the departure of her spirit in what for her family was the traditional manner.
5: Some Buddhists feel like it's left the body, but it's a time of transition, I guess is the best way to describe it. And so you're really not supposed to just, you know, rush in and move people off for about 5 hours at least. It's supposed to be what you're supposed to do. So I had kind of requested that. And, you know, we're in a rural area. It's not like there's a lot of other people waiting or something. So, and then you can kind of spend that time also. You know, that it's a very special time with the body that is still warm. It's, you know, how not a lot of people experience that.
6: Yeah.
5: I mean, it's a little bit like, think about the other great milestones, like think about birth, right? So when you have a birth, it's very common for the caretakers or whoever's there to whisk the baby off, right? And then, oh, they have to get cleaned and weighed. Sometimes they put these silver drops in their eyes for some reason. I don't know if they still do that. But I gave birth in Hong Kong, and I had midwife. I gave birth in a hospital, but it was like a birthing hospital. And so after the baby's born, the baby stays with the mother for about an hour, and they don't take the baby away and do all these things. I don't know how to explain it, really, but...
6: Well, it's just not in the fast lane. I'm going to stick to that
5: okay.
6: thesis.
5: Okay. I agree. Yes.
6: Yeah.
5: I agree.
6: Now, at the passing of your mother, the plants that you selected, which plants did you select to send with her to the crematorium?
5: I'm trying to think. I think I did have anise hyssop because it was blooming still, and she liked purple. So I had that, and I had some ironweed, which is also blooming at that time, and it's purple. She liked that color. And then I definitely had some aromatics. I think I had juniper. Juniper has been used for a lot of spiritual reasons and also for fire, and she was going to be cremated. There were things which I think had meaning for her and for her passage.
6: Why was it important for you to talk about that when you wrote this book?

0: graves, right? And they find that the old graves have certain plants with them. They've put them in.
1: So we've invited you to this podcast called Constant Wonder. Just any thoughts, reflections on the importance, the place of awe and wonder in our daily lives, not just waiting for the time when you get to take that family trip to go look at the Grand Tetons, or you get to go see something spectacular.
0: Yes, I look at awe and wonder in two respects. Is, you know, being curious, right? Because you're curious about something, you're wondrous about it, but and also, you know, humbleness. And I think in nature, both of those are present. And again, it's not having to look at some huge view. It's even the tiniest little things that you notice. Like, it's amazing. How did that purslane grow under your corn? Like, think about that for a minute. You could have awe and wonder about just that little thing. And then why is it growing there? And I think if we see ourselves as humans in that framework in nature, it just gives us a little bit more perspective. You know, to be a little more gracious to people, to be a little more forgiving, to be a little bit more easy on ourselves, too, because we realize that it's not all on us, you know, and that we are just one small part of something much larger. And I think that's a very healthy and reassuring and optimistic way to look at the world right now.
1: 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I'm Marcus Smith. 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
12: BBC News with Moira Alderson. The Prime Minister of India, Narendra Modi, has attempted to assuage what a BBC correspondent describes as unprecedented youth protests by promising swift and stringent punishment to those responsible for exam paper leaks. But his offer of fast-track courts was swiftly rejected by the group leading the protests. Our correspondent, Arunade Mukherjee, is at the main youth demonstration site in Delhi.
13: They're coming from different parts of India, talking about how they were impacted in some way or the other. And more than that, they worried that these kind of systemic problems will persist. And for the next generation that is coming in, they desperately need reform. But the protest

0: Protesters here, in response to what Prime Minister Narendra Modi said, say that these words mean very little. They simply want the Federal Education Minister, Dharmendra Pradhan, to take moral responsibility and resign. And Prime Minister Narendra Modi or anyone in his cabinet has been completely silent.
1: Oil prices have increased sharply after the Iranian-backed Houthi movement in Yemen said it had attacked two Saudi Arabian oil tankers in the Red Sea. The price of a barrel of crude has hit a level not seen since early June. Yolande Nell has more details.
2: The Saudis have confirmed that there was indeed an attack on one Saudi vessel close to a port in the far south of the country. They say that the crew disembarked safely, that they've stopped there being any environmental damage because this is, importantly, an area which is close to a wildlife reserve. But now, you know, all eyes are on other ships with two Chinese supertankers carrying about 4 million barrels of Saudi oil said to be heading towards Bab al-Mandeb. We're watching closely to see what happens there.
1: Meanwhile, the US Secretary of State promised that President Trump would seek a head for an eye as Washington pursued its air campaign against Iran for a 12th consecutive night. Marco Rubio said Iran would pay a price for its refusal to allow free transit of the Strait of Hormuz. Reports in US media suggest heavy bombers have targeted Iran. Jeremy Bowen has this analysis.
3: I think what we're seeing is the fact that Donald Trump has no good options. The option of trying to get a negotiating process going again via intermediaries, which would require him to accept concessions he's not prepared to accept, essentially, to the Iranian side. That leaves him, in his own mind, I think, with this feeling that somehow, by bombing the Iranian regime, they will crumble, and there is no evidence that they will do that. So this is a dangerous process because it escalates.
1: With the Middle East conflict showing no signs of abating, its economic impact is being widely felt. Companies which buy a lot of fuel, such as the British airline EasyJet, have been hit by high prices. Its net profit fell by 70% in the most recent quarter. Meanwhile, oil companies with widespread assets outside the region, such as the French oil giant Total Energies, have been benefiting. BBC News.
4: 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Stories bring us together, and we hope the stories on the show will spark memories and thoughts that you can share with the people you love. Today, we're bringing you Tall Tales, and the taller, the better. Tall tales, of course, are stories with exaggerated and unbelievable elements, told usually straight, as if they're just true stories. And while all cultures tell exaggerated stories, the tall tale is considered an important part of the American tradition of folk stories, rising from the bragging contests that were part of the American frontier experience. South Carolina teller Tim Lowry brings us just that flavor of story in this piece. He calls it Courthouse Tall Tales. It was recorded live in the Appleseed studio before our terrific studio audience. Here's Tim.
5: Those old fellas that used to tell Jack stories, they always sat on the front steps of the courthouse. I used to say, there are two trials for any criminal in this county. One takes place in the courtroom, and then the trial of public opinion takes place out there on the front steps with all the old retired coal miners who will pass judgment on everything coming and going. And they would whittle on sticks. What you wanted was a real fine piece of cedar. The prize was a stick of cedar that had no white stripes in it. If you could get a solid red piece of cedar. And they never carved anything. They just whittled the stick down into nothing. And there would just be cedar shavings all over the courthouse steps all the time. So the courthouse always smelled really good, you know, because of all those cedar shavings on the courthouse steps. And eventually, after they had held court out there on the steps, they'd start swapping stories. And they'd say things like, there's this feller one time, had him a mule, real good work animal. You know, it had good, strong hindquarters. That's where all the power is in a mule, in its hindquarters. And he's old stingy gut, and he wanted to get ahead of everybody else and make his fortune, so he never would go to church of a Sunday. He'd skip all the church services, and he'd stay home and work with that mule while everybody else was taking a day of rest. Well, one Sunday morning, he had had a cup of coffee, and he looked at his little boy, and he said, go down there to the barn and get that mule hitched up to the plow. We're going to plow some this morning. That little boy left his heathen of a daddy, and he went down there, and he started to get the harness and put it on that mule's back, and that mule turned around right there in the barn. That mule spoke to that boy, and it said, I don't work on Sunday. And that boy dropped that harness and run back up to the house, and he said, Daddy, that mule spoke to me, and he said he don't work on Sunday. And his daddy thumped his coffee cup down on the table, and he said, you just trying to get out of working. Now, don't you be telling lies like that. You just get right back down there and hitch up that mule. So that boy went down there, and he picked up the harness. He started to throw it on that mule's back. And that mule turned around again and said, I told you once, and I ain't going to repeat it again, I don't work on Sunday. Well, that boy dropped that harness and run back up there. He said, Daddy, I swear on a stack of Bibles, that mule says he don't work on Sunday. He talked to me. And that old fella, he said, there ain't no such a thing as a talking mule. And he went down there to the barn, and he grabbed that harness, and he picked it up, and that mule turned around, and he said, I done told you, boy, twice, and now I'm going to tell you, I don't work on Sunday. Woo, that farmer dropped that harness, and he took off running like a wild man. He ran about halfway across the county, a hollering, yelling. Well, he had a little old farm dog, this little old short-legged thing, and it ran along behind him going, lickety-dick, lickety-dick, lickety-dick, lickety-dick, lickety-dick. And finally, that fella had run himself out of breath, and he stopped, and he's going, and there's nobody else really to talk to, and he just kind of absentmindedly looked down at that little old faithful dog, and he said, I never heard a talking mule. And that little dog looked up and said, me neither. And that feller is a running yet. And they'd all laugh and shave a little bit of while on their whittling sticks. And then somebody else would say, yeah, that old talking mule and that talking dog, that's like Oscar the singing catfish. Everybody knew the story, but you'd say, Oscar the singing catfish, because you wanted to give that old feller an opportunity to tell it again, you know. And he'd say, well, he said, you know, I like to fish, and he said, I like to get them green worms you find in the manure, you know, because the catfish, that's what they really like, are them ugly green worms. And he said, I had me a good can of them ugly green worms, and he said, I went down the river and got one on my hook, and I throwed it out there, and he said, a big old catfish, wham, hit that thing. He said, I hauled that sucker up, and he said, I was about to get my knife and skin that fish out right there on the riverbank. He said, and all of a sudden, that fish spoke to me and said, I said, whoa, a talking catfish. I said, well, of course I won't eat you. He said, but I couldn't let him go. He said, so I brought him home. I needed me sort of a fish tank or something, so I throwed him in the horse trough. And he'd swim around in there, and every day I'd go and dig up a big old can of green manure worms and feed that fish. I got tired of feeding the worms to it, because it's a lot of labor, you know, out and dig them worms and such. So I started feeding him chicken liver, because that's the other thing catfish really like. They love the chicken. They don't like the gizzards so much, but they really like the liver. So I'd come out of the house with some chicken liver, and that old fish, he'd stick his head up out of the water and see me coming, and he'd yell, bring the liver. And he got to where he stuck his head up. I named him Oscar. That's what I named that catfish. And he got to where he stuck his head up out of the water so much that he could just breathe regular air. He didn't need to stay down in that horse trough. And then I had me a good friend. He'd flop out of that horse trough and walk around the farm with me. Well, as best as Oscar the catfish could walk. You know, he'd go along behind me kind of like a big old wet pancake. Ka-flip, ka-flop, ka-flip, ka-flop, ka-flip, ka-flop, like that. And pretty soon I taught him to sing. And, you know, being a fish, he liked to sing songs about water. So that worked out really good, you know. I'd take him to church, and he'd sing for the baptisms. He'd sing, and people would say, oh, it's a miracle, a singing catfish. It's wonderful. Well, they had a singing contest at the county fair, and I took Oscar and entered him. I propped him up against the soapbox and put him right up there to the microphone, and he started to sing. We won the prize. It was wonderful. And then we headed home. Old Oscar would come along behind me. Ka-flip, ka-flop, ka-flip, ka-flop, ka-flip, ka-flop. And we come over a humpback bridge. You might have heard a story once about a bear that was denned up under a humpback bridge. It's that same bridge over there, yo. We got to the top of that bridge, and there was a nail sticking up out of a board, and Oscar tripped over that nail and fell in the water and drowned. That's true. I'm serious. Yeah, that's really true. Well, I moved from Kentucky to South Carolina, and I wasn't sure. I thought, do people tell stories like this in South Carolina? They do. Long time ago in South Carolina, when the colony was founded in 1670, there was no church. There were several taverns. So eventually, the Church of England decided we better send a man of the cloth to preach to those colonists over there. So 10 years later, in 1680, the Church of England chartered a church and sent a rector. We should have left well enough alone. He was the bottom of the seminary barrel. The preacher was a sot. There was never enough communion wine because he was always nipping on it. He took a bear cub that he kept as a pet into the church one night, got completely inebriated, took a bear cub into the church and gave it a full baptismal ceremony. Now that was the last straw. A drunken preacher was one thing, a Christian bear was quite another. So they fired the preacher, ostracized him from polite society, and he had to go live out in the swamp on the edge of town. Well, years later, he had birdshot in a gun and he was stalking a covey of quail, and ooh, he spooked up a bear. Well, he took off running like Yankee Doodle across that swamp and tripped over a log and fell down in the mud, and he scrambled to his knees and prayed the most fervent prayer of his career. He said, "Oh, Lord, please, please let this be my Christian bear I baptized years ago." Sure enough, it was the very same creature. Bear stopped dead in its tracks, got down on its knees, raised its hands to heaven and said, "God is great, God is good, let us thank him for our food. Thank you, Lord, for honey sweet, and thank you, Lord, for the preacher meat." And that was the end of that.
6: It's fun to hear Tim Lowry's Courthouse Tall Tales. You know, there are some famous tall tales that have a special place in American folklore. Stories of Mike Fink, King of the Keelboaters, or the giant lumberjack Paul Bunyan and his enormous blue ox, Babe. Or John Henry, who beat the steam drill through the mountain and died with a hammer in his hands. Some of these stories have roots in the lives of real people, but the stories outgrow real events and become outsized statements about who we are and what we're thinking about as a storytelling people. And this story made me think, actually, of my sister, who for a number of years has worked in the public school system in the UK, in England. And her job is to work with primary school kids with special needs. And this year, all her energies have been dedicated to one special kid. And this student has a lot of trouble regulating reactions and behaviors in ways that are neurotypical. But what the student is terrific at is role-playing improvised stories. And my sister's good at it, too. And they have a ball. I mean, sometimes the stories are stories of cops and robbers. Sometimes they're stories of pets at fancy restaurants. Sometimes they're stories of car races, stories of adventures at school, even. And no matter how tall the tales that my sister and her student act out together, they're important clues as to how the student feels, what the student thinks. And not only that, but in the stories, the student doesn't have any trouble at all regulating actions and behaviors. The student can slow down the action or speed it up or find creative ways to solve problems or take on responsibility or deal with anxieties or even let my sister know it's time for a snack. It's a lot easier in the acted out stories than in real life for this student. But in the acted out stories, the performed tall tales, if you will, lie the keys sometimes to working things out in real life. That's the special power that stories have. And it's a power that's not diminished when the stories are more outlandish. I'm thinking of my sister and her student now as I'm hearing some of the tall tales we're bringing you today. And that's where Tim's story took me. Where did the story take you? And who will you take along?
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12: One thing that I hope sticks with our listeners, which is not just the feeling of, I love knowing this new thing, or I love having met this person, but often it's, I love knowing something I can do that I didn't know I could do. And it's as simple as saying, that person really has become my neighbor. What a simple thing I could do, even to just stand outside and say, I'm glad you're here.
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1: Thanks for joining us on the Apple Seed today, where we're swapping some tall tales. One fun thing about a tall tale is that in the beginning, we're never quite sure that it's not just a regular true story. Simon Brooks brings us a story that keeps us guessing all the way along. We'll let you decide for yourself if Simon's story could really have happened or not. But here he is with a story he calls Frog and Snake.
2: As it's been mentioned before, I'm English. You've probably figured that out. And my wife is American. And we met in the UK, and she convinced me to come over here. And at some point, she said she came from a large family. Now, as a British person, a large family to me would be two or three children, right? And I came over here, and I met her family, and she's one of seven, right? You know, it's a typical guy not paying attention to details, right? And this, the Becky, it's my wife's sister, is the oldest, and my wife is the youngest. And I have five brothers-in-law. When I first met them, the oldest one, who is quite broad and very tall, he said, "Let's go fishing." And I said, "Okay, okay. I want to know about you." I said, that sounds great. I was like, do you really want to go fishing? Or, you know, we could go and, like, find somewhere really cool and we could do some sketches or write some poetry. He's like, "We're going fishing." Now, my experience with fishing is not a very good one. You see, I grew up in a town called Worcester, and the River Severn cuts right the way through the middle of Worcester, and there are a lot of canals. It was a very industrial town in the Victorian ages, and a lot of my friends at elementary school and at high school fished. And my brother's 2 years younger than me, my brother and I succumbed to peer pressure. And so we went out to the local shop and we bought a fishing rod and some bait and some tackle and floats and all this kind of stuff. Now, in those days, it wasn't like you go to Kmart and you buy a SpongeBob SquarePants fishing rod, right? They didn't invent those until, you know, plastic came along, and plastic had barely been invented when I was a kid. And so, you know, it was a real fishing rod. And so my brother and I, we took this big pot of bait down to the River Severn, and we were told how to get the weights on and the floats on. There was already the guy tied a hook because he was looking at us thinking they're never going to do a good enough knot on that. And so he was very nice about that. And we went to the River Severn and we opened up the can of maggots, because that's what you, when you go fishing in the UK, you get a can of maggots. It's like a Folgers tin with the foil on the top with the holes and everything, and you peel it open and you hear this like of all the maggots, like, squirming around, and the smell is quite delightful, I have to say. So my brother and I, we're popping these, like, little maggots on the fishing rods, and we're casting it out, and we watched enough TV to know how to, like, cast, and we figured it out between us. And I'm a bit of a fidget. Those of you that have seen me before, you might know that. And I'm, like, just sitting there getting bored, more bored, and my brother's like, "Give me the rod," and he gives me I give him the rod, and he's fishing for a while, and I'm just like, "This is so boring, I can't stand this," and so I give me the rod back. So I took the rod and I'm fishing. All of a sudden, the float goes down, and I'm like, "I got one," and I start reeling in the line. Now, I've since learned that you don't just reel in the line; you pull and then you reel, and you pull and then you reel. I wasn't doing that. I was just reeling whatever it was that was on the end of the line in. And I caught something. There was a fish. It was about this long. It was about 3 inches long. And it was silver. But the hook was right in the middle of the fish. So whatever got the bait had got away. And I caught something as I was reeling the line in. And then I thought, this is okay, because now I'm going to catch an even bigger fish. So I threw the line out with this 3-inch silver fish back into the River Severn, and I'm waiting, I'm waiting, I'm waiting, I'm waiting. I get more and more bored. So I give my brother the rods, and then I'm just like losing it with boredom. So I snatch it back, and the float goes down again, and I do the same thing, reeling and reeling and reeling and reeling and reeling and reeling it in, and I caught another fish, and it was about 3¼ inches long, and it was silver, and it wasn't the same fish because the hook was in a different place. But at that particular point, I knew that fishing wasn't my thing. And so when Uncle Andy, he's called Uncle Andy now, he's my kid's uncle, when Andy said, "Let's go fishing," that's all that was going through my mind. I was thinking, no. So he pulls his Ford Bronco around, right? And I climb up into it using the rope ladder that he threw out from the side. And I And I climbed into this Bronco, and we took off. And the air conditioning was great. It came straight through the floorboards of the car, right? And we're driving down these roads, and there are fewer and fewer houses, and the roads become less and less paved. And we're going further and further out. And we're in this is central New York where we're in. We're going further and further out. And I'm like thinking, if I need to scream for help, no one's around to hear me. And I'm getting a little bit anxious. And we eventually pull up. There's this little dirt track, and there's this little pathway that goes into these woods, and he leads me into these woods, and he's got a couple of rods and a bag over his shoulder, and we find this stream. Now, in England, we call it a river because it was about 4 feet across, right? Maybe 5 feet across. And we walk upstream a little bit, and he hands me his fishing rod, which is a really nice fishing rod. I don't fish, but I know quality when someone hands me quality. And he had his grandfather's fishing rod. And he handed me this little container. He said, "Here are your night crawlers." And I was like, "Night crawlers? Night crawlers?" Now, when Sarah and I first came to... My wife is American, like I said, but we drove across country. And as we're driving across country to the West Coast, we kept seeing these signs for night crawlers. I'm like, "What are night crawlers? Are they like lizard-like creatures with sharp fingernails and teeth and red eyes?" And I was like, "What are these creatures? They sound fascinating to me." Sarah doesn't fish. She didn't know. So when Andy handed me these night crawlers, I was really excited to see what they were. And I popped the lid open, and what was in there? Worms. I was like, "These aren't night crawlers. These are worms." And Andy looks at me, "No, they're worms." I was like, "They're night crawlers." I was like, "But night crawlers, they have sharp, pointy teeth." And I realized what I was doing. And I said, and I thought they were different to these. And he said, "No, night crawlers are worms." And I said, "Well, why do they call them night crawlers? It's such a cool word." "Because they crawl around at night." And I was like, "Well, that makes perfect sense." And so he made his way further upstream, and I'm left there with his really nice fishing rod and these night crawlers. And so I pick out one of these. And since then, I've become a vegetarian. I've been a vegetarian since I was about 19. And I pick up one of these worms, and I feel really bad about it. And I'm like, "It's okay, wormy." And the worm's like, "No, it's not." And put it on the hook. It's like, "Ah!" And it's wiggling around. It's like, perfect. So then I take the rod, and I was like, "One, two." And I go to throw it, and it's caught on something. And what is that? And I turn around, and the hook's caught into a bush. I'm like, "Oh, well, never mind." And I untangle it, and the worm is not looking so good, but it's still wiggling more than ever, apparently. And so I second try, and I'm like, "Here we go, one, two." It's stuck again. I'm like, "What is..." And I turn around, and it's in the same bush. And I see Andy looking down at me, and he's just shaking his head going, And I'm waving, "Hi, Andy." "Hi, Andy." So I untangle the hook again. Like, this worm's gone. So I throw it into the stream, thinking it'll like encourage fish to come along. And I pick up another worm, and it's going, "No, I saw what you did to the other one. Don't pick me." And I'm like, "I'm really sorry, worm." "No, please." And so like the third time, I'm like, "Here we go." And I'm just holding the rod out parallel to the stream, and I'm swinging the one, two, wee, plosh, yes. And there's Andy looking at me. And I'm like, "Hey, Andy." And I'm waiting and I'm waiting and I'm waiting. I'm getting really bored because, you know, I'm attention span of a flea. And there's this rock in the middle of this river. And I get distracted very easily. I'm looking at the strata of the rock and the different colours of the rock. And I'm looking at the mosses and the lichen, thinking, this will make such a cool photo. And I'm thinking, what, or even a sketch or a watercolour. And then as I look, there's a toad sitting on this rock. This toad was about 2.5 feet long. Right. And I'm also thinking, we're in New York. Is there a power station somewhere that's leaking something? Right? And I'm like, "Andy," I call up to Andy, Andy, "there's..." You know, I'm pointing at the rock, and he can't see it because it blends in so well. It took me a while to see it myself. I'm like, "There's this toad." And he's like, "I can't see anything." Then he pointed at the river in front of him, and he's like, "Look at that." And I'm like, "I can't see anything." And so he's pointing. He leaves his rod up there, and he's walking down the river, and he's pointing at whatever it is. And then I see it's a water snake. Now, I've seen many water snakes since I've come to this country, and I know that they can grow to be quite long. But this one was close to 10 feet long. And I was a little bit astounded by this. And it's swimming down, and Andy's like, "Look at that snake." And I'm like, "Look at this toad." And then he sees it. And he's like, "No, that's amazing." I was like, creepy. And then the snake started to weave itself in the water, so it stayed stationary. I mean, the snake was moving, but it wasn't moving down current. It was holding itself in place right in front of the rock. I look at the snake, I look at the toad, and I think, no. And Andy goes, yes. And then before I can say anything, the snake straightens itself out and leaps up onto the rock a little bit, grabs hold of the frog toad thing's back leg and starts to eat it. It must have been a French-Canadian snake. I don't know. It's like in frog's legs or whatever. And it starts to eat the back end of this toad. I'm like, that's insane. And then I see the snake's body wrap itself around the rock. And I see the tail poking up pretty close to where the frog's face is. And the frog's tongue goes flying out, grabs hold of the snake's tail, and in it goes into its mouth. I know way. And Andy's like, yes way. I can't believe this. The frog's eating the snake and the snake's eating the frog at the same time. And we're watching them as they're like chomping on each other, and the snake's getting shorter and shorter, and there's less and less of the toad, you know, because the snake's starting at the back end and working its way up. And then Andy, he reaches into his wallet, something you should never ever do. He pulls out a $5 bill, stuck it down on a rock and said, $5 on the snake. And I'm like, all right, so I brush off my wallet and blow the dust and cobwebs off it, and I put a $5 bill down on his and put a stone on top of it and said, $5 on the toad. Now, there's just like the neck and the heads of the creatures left. And they're right on the top of this rock. All of a sudden, their mouths open up and poof, they vanish. And they do, they vanished. And Andy said, the toad ate that. And I was like, no, the toad didn't eat the snake. And the snake didn't eat the toad, because they're both gone. They ate each other up at exactly the same time. And we looked at our $5 bills. And Andy took my $5 bill and I took his and we called it quits. But I swear, it was one of the one times I did not have a camera with me, and I was so enthralled in the moment that I never got to take a picture. And when I tell this story, some people don't believe me. I don't know why. But if you ever meet my brother-in-law, Andy, ask him. He'll tell you it's true.
1: 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Is there someone in your family who likes to tell tall tales? Have you ever exaggerated a story for comic effect or to get out of trouble? What do you think the stories you tell say about you, even when they're outlandish tales? We want to thank Tim Lowry and Simon Brooks for sharing their tall tales with us. You've listened to their stories. Now it's time to stretch some of your own. The Appleseed is produced by me, Sam Payne, Wendy Folsom, Brian Tanner, and Kira Van Dam. 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
2: Hi, Wonder Kids. It's Paige. Have you ever heard of snorkeling? It's kind of like swimming, but you get to see all the amazing things around you under the water. When you go snorkeling, you wear a mask, kind of like goggles, and it covers your nose and eyes so that you can see clearly. Then you have a tube, or a snorkel, in your mouth so that you can breathe in air while your face is in the water. Once you're set with your mask and snorkel, you're ready to go. A lot of the times, people snorkel in tropical oceans where there are coral reefs and hundreds of beautiful, brightly colored fish. But today, we're going to talk to someone who snorkels somewhere different. Rather than snorkeling in the ocean, Keith Williams chooses to snorkel in the rivers and streams here in North America. Okay, Wonder Kids, I'd like for you to make a prediction. What differences do you think there are between snorkeling in a river versus snorkeling in the ocean near a coral reef? What kind of fish do you think you'd see in the rivers and streams near your house? Do you think a river could be as cool as the ocean? Keith's answer might surprise you. Listen to what happened when he was snorkeling in a stream, and not even a very big stream.
3: The creek is so small there, I couldn't even get my whole body in the water. Half of it was beached on rocks.
2: It might be hard to believe that there could be anything interesting swimming in such shallow water, but Keith was about to see one of his favorite fish, the candy darter.
3: As soon as I stuck my face in water, there was this beautiful shot of color that went from one rock to another, and I just kind of slowly followed it down the creek, and sure enough, that fish just stopped and posed, and it was this beautiful male candy darter, just incredible fish. And the beauty is just striking, but then the behavior is also striking, that this male just didn't care that I was there. It was his turf. And he let me hang out with him for a while and take pictures of him. They're not huge fish, you know, a couple inches long. And just unbelievable turquoise and orange and cream and red and fins. Just unbelievable coloration. I started out in my undergraduate degree in marine biology and spent some time on coral reefs. And the fish that I see in freshwater rivers and streams rival the colors that I see on coral reefs.
2: Is that surprising to you, Wonder Kids? In the rivers and streams near our homes, there are fish that are just as beautiful and interesting as the fish you might see snorkeling on a tropical vacation in Hawaii. Keith knows that there's nothing boring about our freshwater streams and loves introducing people into this new world.
3: You know, the difficulty for me is keeping my attention on one thing because there's so much to see. And so, you know, I'll watch the candy darter for a while and then there'll be something else over to the right and I'll go to there and something to the left. But there's just something about all these animals that just kind of holds my attention. And there's so much to learn. I mean, they're not living on our terms. They're living in a completely alien environment to us. And those alien environments are right in our backyards.
2: Keith first began to enjoy rivers and streams in his own backyard. Growing up in New Jersey, he would go to the creek near his house every day after school.
3: It was called the Pumpkin Patch Creek. I would go to the creek every day after school, every weekend, and with my net, and I would catch, you know, whoever was there, whatever I could find, crayfish and a bunch of different kinds of minnows and suckers. And so I got to know that creek really, really well, and that strongly influenced my choice to want to go to college for marine biology.
2: Marine biology is the study of the ocean and all the amazing plants and animals you can find there. As he explored the ocean, Keith kept thinking about the freshwater streams and rivers he had near his home. He knew that there were many different species living in those bodies of water and wondered what would happen if he stuck his head in to experience it. So he gave it a try in a little stream by his house. Now, this stream was kind of beat up. There was a big man-made pipe to control water flow emptying into it and lots of litter. Could there be life in a place like this?
3: You know, from the surface, it didn't look like there was anything there. And I really debated for a while whether I was going to put my face in the water there because it's a pretty dilapidated stream at that point. All the yuck that accumulates on our streams winds up in the river right there. There's litter all over the place. It doesn't look like a very healthy stream from the surface. And so I debated for a while whether I was going to snorkel that or not. And the other piece of it was I wasn't sure what I would tell people if they saw me snorkeling. I have a set response now, but at the time it was kind of embarrassing. It's kind of like wearing a life jacket in a bathtub kind of thing.
2: Keith thought it might be embarrassing if someone saw him snorkeling in a dirty little stream. But once he stuck his head in the water, he didn't care what other people thought.
3: But, I stuck my face in, and the first thing I saw were common shiners. And as the name indicates, they're one of our most common fish in our rivers and streams. And there was a huge school of them. There were probably 50 fish, 50 common shiners right there that from the surface, you couldn't see them. And so for starters, I was blown away that there were even fish there to see because from the top, their backs are all brown. And so they blend in with the bottom perfectly.
2: But when you're looking from under the water, like Keith was,
3: all of a sudden you see all these gold and silver sided fish. And in the springtime, this was in the fall. In the springtime, they are some of the most colorful fish that we have because all the males put on this amazing breeding color.
2: When it's time to find a mate, male shiners get pinkish-orange tips on their fins, and their side scales turn to beautiful shades of blue, green, and yellow.
3: So we were talking about, candy darter colors earlier. These fish rival the colors of candy darters when they're in breeding color. It's just unbelievable. And so, a school of 50 of these fish just zipping all over the place. All the rocks were covered in rockweed. So this really brilliant green, kind of an alga, just like a moss that's covering and just setting the whole riverscape. And that brilliant green color is growing on these clean orange cobbles. And then we've got these elvers, the small juvenile eel, coming through. And then there were darters that were hopping over the bottom. And so in a short amount of time, I saw, five, six different species of fish, from a completely different perspective too.
2: Before he started snorkeling, Keith would take fish and bugs out of the water with a net to check them out. With snorkeling, he could observe river wildlife under the water. This gave Keith a completely new perspective on the creatures he was seeing. Soon, Keith was snorkeling in rivers and streams all the time, taking pictures of the amazing wildlife he saw under the water. When he was still, gently floating down the river, he could observe all sorts of creatures. Sometimes, though, weird things would happen if he was too still.
3: When people think of a river or stream and activities that you can do in a river stream, snorkeling is not on their list. It's not even registered. So there have been multiple times when I've been mistaken as a body because I'm not very active, right? I'm typically sitting in one spot just watching life emerge around me. And if I have my camera, I'm even less active because I'm just kind of holding the camera out in front of me, taking pictures and just kind of blending, trying to blend into the river, into the background of the river, so life just kind of comes out. I was in the middle of Pisgah National Forest, snorkeling a creek, and I hear this rustling through the leaves, and I'm thinking, that sounds really big. Is that a bear? Is that a deer? What's going on? And I look, and here's this guy running down the bank, thinking I'm a body. I scared him as much as he scared me. I said, hey, sorry to scare you. I'm just taking pictures of this beautiful brown trout over here.
2: Sometimes people think Keith is a dead body when he's floating face down in the stream, but he's just trying to stay really still to not scare the fish he's watching. Even if he surprises people sometimes, Keith loves being on the river. Sometimes when he's out on the water, it's to experience adventure. He's been known to kayak and snorkel entire rivers, riding rapids and camping on little islands. On big river trips like that, Keith has learned to pay attention to the wildlife around him and follow their lead.
3: I kayaked the length of the Susquehanna River, and mergansers guided me through the rapids. They're a kind of a duck. They're beautiful. They have this orange crest. So they've got this crazy looking hairdo, right? The orange head with this, like a rust colored head, with their feathers sticking straight back. So they kind of look funny. But huge families of these. I mean, it would be a mama duck, mama merganser with, 20 or 30 babies following behind her. And I learned if I followed the mergansers, I'd find the water I needed. And I snorkeled my whole way down. So I would stop frequently and snorkel, and then I would get back in the boat and paddle. And I was taking in the people and the birds, eagles and herons and mergansers, as much as I was taking in the organisms beneath the surface. It's this reverence kind of thing where, getting in the right frame of mind and just being grateful and appreciative of the experience and being able to be there.
2: Keith says that being out on the river allows him to feel a sense of reverence. Do you know the word reverence? Being reverent means being extra careful and kind about something because you love and respect it a lot.
3: Reverence is a really good word. I have nothing but the most profound respect for the life that's there. And I feel like that life is as valuable as my life, that we are all part of this system. We're all part of this amazing planet that's been, you know, put here for us to take care of. You know, they're another being here. Like, we are a human being, they're a fish being, right? They're beings. They're more than just objects.
2: Sometimes when he's on the river, Keith has special experiences that help to increase that sense of reverence. This happened one time when he witnessed a salmon at the end of her life.
3: That was one of the most profound experiences I've had underwater. A friend of mine let me know that there were a bunch of Chinook salmon that were spawning in the Elk Creek, tributary to the Mackenzie River. And we went out there to snorkel and to video and take some still pictures.
2: Spawning is when salmon lay and fertilize their eggs after making the long journey from the ocean where they lived their lives to the streams where they were born. In this case, that was a creek leading to the Mackenzie River in Oregon.
3: I'm just enjoying being in the moment and what I'm witnessing and knowing, you know, the incredible journey that these fish just went through in the course of their lifetime, being born in that spot, you know, going out to sea, maturing, living out there for a couple of years and then coming back in again to spawn again. And this one female was just done. You know, so I'm laying in relatively shallow water, about a foot. And I've been watching this female, and you know, these fish are like zombie fish at this point because their bodies are falling apart, fins are falling off. The female tails are all beaten white because the females lay on their side and use their tail to beat the gravel into that shallow nest. Their last act is to have that next generation. And this one female just drifts downstream with my knee and dies right there. And I could see it. I witnessed the life go out of her eye, right? But then there's more to that, because that fish in her death is providing nutrition to the rest of the ecosystem. So even in death, there's this hope that she was out at sea, and in the process of being out at sea, put on all this biomass and brings nutrients, all these nutrients into the freshwater ecosystem and into the terrestrial ecosystem up in the Cascade Mountains.
2: When Keith saw that salmon die, he was sad, but he also felt hopeful because of the amazing life she had lived and because of her small but mighty contribution to the natural world. An animal might come eat the salmon, and then later when that animal poops, remember our poop episode? That poop fertilizes trees with those same salmon nutrients. These fish end up helping lots of other living things.
3: You know, a lot of people look at fish as these lowly beings, and you know, the eyes are emotionless. But I don't agree with that. I've spent enough time watching all these different kinds of species of fish to recognize that there's so much more to them than just the emotionless eyes.
2: Witnessing the salmon spawning was a special moment. A reverent moment for Keith, and it all happened because he knew that the river was a place where he could feel connected to nature and experience that type of awe and wonder.
3: Awe and wonder are all throughout that. That's what keeps me going back into rivers. That's what got me in rivers in the first place, was this sense of every time I stick my face in a creek, even if it's something that's such a common water body that I see every day in my travels, I'm always struck by something I didn't realize was there, or something that I knew was there, but what's that odd behavior that it's doing? So awe and wonder are all throughout that, and it really keeps me motivated to keep going back.
2: Keith is able to experience awe, wonder, and reverence in rivers and streams by being close to incredible fish and wildlife. Can you think of a place in the natural world where you're able to feel reverent and have special experiences? Is it in the mountains? Maybe the beach? Or do you have a special spot in your backyard or local park where you can see nature at work? If you don't have a spot like that, I challenge you to find one. Like Keith and his river snorkeling, we can have special experiences in the natural world, even right around where we live.

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10: Welcome back to an hour of storytelling. We've just heard from Paige with Constant Wonder Kids, with a reminder that you don't have to travel far to encounter wildlife wonders. And now we have time for one last story. It's called Rabbit and Fox, told by Joseph Bruschak, an Abenaki elder. The trickster rabbit in this story may sound familiar if you know a bit about Brer Rabbit or West African Anansi, the spider. But this Native American version is the master of disguises. Here's Joseph to tell Rabbit and Fox.
11: Long ago, back when the animals could talk and the people could understand them, Rabbit was out walking around. It was a beautiful winter day. The snow was there on the ground, and as Rabbit walked, he made tracks in the snow. Nothing seemed to be wrong with the world until suddenly, out from behind a bush, out jumped Fox. "Ah," said Fox, "I am Ungweyas. I am Fox. I am going to catch you. I am going to eat you." Rabbit quickly began to run. He ran as fast as he could, leaving Fox far behind. But Fox, seeing Rabbit's tracks in the snow, began to follow them. Now, far ahead, Rabbit slipped off his moccasins. He blew on them. He said, "Go ahead, make tracks." And the moccasins began to make tracks in the snow. And Rabbit hid behind a bush. Soon, Fox came along following those tracks, and as soon as he passed by Rabbit, Rabbit quickly ran away in the opposite direction. Before too long, though, Fox caught up with those moccasins. He saw he had been fooled. "Ah," said Fox, "I am going to catch that rabbit. I am going to eat that rabbit." And he turned around and backtracked and found the place where Rabbit had slipped away through the bushes. He followed those rabbit tracks through the snow until he came to a clearing in the forest. And there in that clearing, the rabbit tracks went around and around and ended right where an old woman was sitting. This old woman had a blanket wrapped around her shoulders, and she had on a very strange hat. It had two feathers sticking from the top of it. Fox came right up to that old woman.
12: "Old woman," he said, "have you seen a rabbit go by here?"
11: The old woman looked at Fox and she wiggled her nose in a funny way. And she said,
13: "Why, yes, I did see a rabbit go by here. He was a very skinny rabbit indeed. There was no meat on his bones. No one would want to eat that rabbit."
12: But Fox, he said, "Huh, I am Fox. I am going to catch that rabbit, and I am going to eat that rabbit."
13: "Uh-huh," said the old woman, looking at Fox. "I can see you are a great hunter. You will surely catch that poor rabbit. You are obviously one of the greatest hunters of all. Perhaps you are almost as great a hunter as my son. My son only hunts for one thing, though."
12: "What is that?" said Fox.
13: "He only hunts for foxes," said the old woman. "In fact, there he is now, right behind you."
11: Well, Fox turned around to look. There was no one there, but as he turned to look, that old woman threw off her blanket, grabbed a club, leaped high in the air, and whonk, hit Fox right on top of the head, and she ran away because it was not an old woman at all. It was Rabbit. Now, when Fox woke up, he had a big bump on top of his head.
12: He said, "It was Rabbit, and I am going to catch that rabbit. I am going to eat that rabbit."
11: And he began following Rabbit's tracks there in the snow. He followed those tracks for a long time, until he came to a grove of trees. And there, sitting at the edge of that grove of trees, there was an old medicine man. The old medicine man had a blanket wrapped around him. He had a pot of soup cooking in front of him, and this old medicine man had on a very strange cap, because it had two feathers sticking out of the top of it. And the rabbit tracks ended right there where that old medicine man was sitting. Fox came right up to him.
12: "Old man," Fox said, "have you seen a rabbit go by here?"
13: "Uh-huh," said the old man. "Indeed, I did see a rabbit go by here. It was a rabbit who looked to be very sick. In fact, if anyone were to eat that rabbit, he would become sick too."
12: "Huh," said Fox. "I am Fox. I am going to catch that rabbit. I am going to eat that rabbit."
13: "Ah," said the old medicine man. "I can see you will do as you say. You are very strong and determined. I can see this now. But tell me, my son, how did you get that bump on top of your head?"
12: "Huh," said Fox. I ran into a tree last night."
13: "Uh-huh," said the old medicine man. "Come and sit down in front of me, my son. Let me doctor your bump."
11: So Fox sat down with his back to the old medicine man. The old medicine man began to rub the top of Fox's head. As he did so, he said,
13: "My son, drink some of this good medicine here. It will make you feel better."
11: And Fox took a cup of the warm medicine and began to drink it. But as he did so, the old medicine man suddenly shouted,
13: "Look, over there on the other side of the clearing, the eagle is flying down."
11: And Fox looked to see the eagle, but there was no eagle at all. But when he looked, the old medicine man threw off his blanket, picked up a club, leaped high in the air, and wonk, hit Fox right on top of the head. And he ran away, for it was no medicine man at all. It was Rabbit. When Fox woke up again, he had a bump on top of the bump on top of his head.
12: Fox said, "Now I see what has happened. I am going to catch that rabbit. I am going to eat that rabbit. And if I find anyone or anything with two feathers, I will know they are the rabbit and I will eat them."
11: And Fox began to run, following the rabbit tracks in the snow. Up ahead of him, Rabbit was getting tired.
13: "Ah," Rabbit said to himself, "I thought that fox would give up by now. I can't

0: said Fox. Here is where the tracks end. Where is Rabbit? There is only this log. Ah, but this log has two feathers. This is no log at all. This is the rabbit. And Fox sniffed that log. Huh, he said. It even smells like a rotten log, but it must be the rabbit. And Fox took a bite of that rotten log. Arf! Oh, this tastes terrible. It even tastes like a rotten log, but I know it must be the rabbit. Rabbit, I am Fox. I have caught you, and now I am going to eat you. And with that, Fox began to eat that rotten log. Bite after bite, he ate that log until he had eaten the entire thing. He did not feel well at all. He looked at his stomach, which was sticking out like a bowl. "Urgh," said Fox. "Maybe I don't like to eat rabbits after all." And he went home feeling very sick. And Rabbit came out from behind the bushes and did a little dance there in the snow. And he sang, "Fox, you didn't catch this rabbit. Fox, you didn't eat this rabbit." And then Rabbit ran away. And that is how that story goes. Ho, hey.
1: That was Rabbit and Fox, told by Joseph Bruschak. It's been wonderful having you with us for today's stories. I'm your host, Sam Payne. Thanks for joining us for an hour of storytelling.
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8: BBC News with Moira Alderson. Oil and gas prices have increased sharply after the Iranian-backed Houthi movement in Yemen attacked shipping in the Red Sea. Saudi state media have confirmed one tanker was hit, resulting in a fire on board. It called the Houthi threat to block the Bab al-Mandeb Strait a violation of international law. Yolande Nell is watching events from Jerusalem.
9: This is definitely showing how there is potential here for action by the Houthis to expand the war in the region. That is something that Iran had previously threatened, the closure of the Bab al-Mandeb Strait. This can also, of course, now be even more disruption to commercial shipping and to global oil supplies, which have been under so much strain because of the near closure of the Strait of Hormuz.
8: The US Secretary of State has promised, meanwhile, that President Trump would seek a head for an eye as Washington pursued its air campaign against Iran for a 12th consecutive night. Marco Rubio said Iran would pay a price for its refusal to allow free transit of the Strait of Hormuz. Reports suggest heavy bombers have targeted Iran for the first time in weeks. Iran has continued to hit back, saying it struck US targets in Kuwait and Jordan.

0: India's Prime Minister Narendra Modi has attempted to assuage what a BBC correspondent describes as unprecedented youth protests by promising swift and stringent punishment to those responsible for exam paper leaks. Here's Anbarasan Etarajan.
1: Thousands of young men and women continue to hold a sit-in at the heart of the Indian capital, calling for accountability over repeated exam paper leaks. The simmering anger and disillusionment goes beyond question paper leaks. It's also over lack of jobs, cost of living, and the new generation that wants to hold the government to account. That's why the appeal by the Cockroach Janata Party has found resonance in other parts of the country. Protests and candlelit vigils have been held in several cities, including Mumbai, Goa, Bengaluru, Chennai, and in the northeast.
0: Two Ghanaian nationals have petitioned the International Criminal Court to open a preliminary investigation into attacks against foreigners in South Africa. It follows unrest during a wave of anti-immigration protests, as Myeni Jones reports.
2: The petition, which has been seen by the Reuters news agency and was submitted to the ICC on the 15th of July, alleges a, quote, pattern of widespread and systematic attacks against migrants in South Africa. It also accuses President Cyril Ramaphosa's government of failing to prevent and punish those crimes. A spokesperson for South Africa's Foreign Affairs Ministry called the petition opportunistic and said it failed to meet the legal and jurisdictional requirements required for the ICC to take action. Ghana was one of the first African countries to repatriate its citizens following anti-immigration protests in South Africa and has claimed one of its citizens was killed in related violence. The South African authorities have denied this.
0: BBC News.
3: To be honest with you, I've been walking with the Lord now for decades. I accepted Christ at age 11. I'm 67 today. I can honestly tell you, I've never doubted the presence of God in my life.
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5: On In Good Faith, it's our privilege to hear stories and accounts from believers told in their own words. 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
6: I'm speaking In Good Faith today with Chaplain Douglas L. Carver, U.S. Army retired. He's a Major General. Chaplain Carver, thank you for speaking with me today.
3: Oh, it's an honor to be with you. Thank you so much.
6: You currently serve as Executive Director of the Chaplaincy Services for the North American Mission Board. When you're looking at people from Southern Baptist background, what are you looking for that you think is going to help them be good chaplains and be a service to service people?
3: That's a great question. One of the primary things that we look at, first of all, of their active and strong faith in Jesus Christ is the fact that they have a calling into the chaplaincy. The chaplaincy is a unique type of ministry. It's not for everyone because of some of the peculiarities of the chaplaincy, but it is certainly a calling. So I look for that calling on their life as a pastor. In many respects, let's just speak of military chaplains are really nothing more than pastors who are wearing a uniform. Mm. But the calling, I think, would be one of the key things. And besides that, the fact that they have a great love and compassion for all people.
6: I'd like to go back just a little bit. I was privileged to hear you speak not long ago, and you talked about at a very young age having this idea of pastoring come into your heart.
3: Right. I grew up in a Christian home, and at the age of 11, I made my own personal confirmation or belief in Jesus Christ as my Savior. And probably as a young teenager, I had a great admiration for pastors of churches and really felt that's what God was leading me towards at some point in my life. And then shortly after my conversion, I had the opportunity to hear a military chaplain speak in my church. I've always had a great fondness for the armed services as well, and I just thought it was a perfect type of ministry to minister to, in uniform, if you will, to the members of the armed services and their families, which is, again, nothing more than being a pastor serving an institutional setting.
6: I'm wondering what surprised you when you suddenly were assigned as a chaplain on a base working with servicemen and women.
3: Well, first of all, I had been in the military for a number of years, so I knew the culture.
6: Yeah.
3: I think one of the greatest challenges, I'd primarily grown up in the context of a Southern Baptist environment. That was my identity. My faith, beliefs, and practices were among like-minded people. And then to come into the armed services and see this vast array of faith expression, individuals, men and women, whose faith was protected under the First Amendment to the United States Constitution who had that same freedom that I have as a Southern Baptist to worship in accordance with their own cultural background, faith, beliefs, and practices. That was surprising because it required some growth on my part. It was a increase in my own cultural worldview. I believe that we all, regardless of how we believe and practice our faith, that we have almost blinders on, that we look at things from one particular point of view. And the chaplaincy required me to maintain my own dignity and my own practice of my faith, but also to show an interest and to show respect for those who differed from me, and to use this as a learning experience, to learn about others and how they understood the presence of God, or how they worshiped, if you will.
7: Because it still seems it would be, as a minister of God, a real privilege to help someone, even in their own faith that's different from your tradition, to make contact with God.
3: Certainly. It's a touch point. You actually have the opportunity as a chaplain to be with individuals from every faith, belief, and practice in the United States. There's over 6,000 denominational experiences in the United States alone. And you as a chaplain have an opportunity to be a part of their lives and interact with them, bringing the ministry of the presence of God, as you understand it, to where they are and to walk with them in their journey of faith. And I found that in many cases it allowed us to dialogue, to have a healthy, dignified conversation about probably the most meaningful thing in our lives, and that's our personal faith.
7: I heard it said that after World War II, one of the best results that came from that for our nation was that people of different economic strata, different races, different religions had all served together. And instead of just where they had grown up knowing only like-minded people, came home with maybe that slightly bigger vision.
3: Certainly. I think that's the experience of our armed services any particular time that they've served. You are serving with people who are certainly different from your neighborhood, your community, where you grew up, and you have an opportunity to walk with them, to work with them in a common bond and a mission as far as the mission of the United States Armed Services, but also to learn about their culture, their faith, their beliefs, things that are important to them. And it just was an expansion of my worldview, which I think, as we look in this world, we're closer together today than ever before because of internet and our global interaction. It's just so important that we understand each other so that we can live together in peace and harmony in this world.
7: And that you can have that expanded worldview and still hold strong in your own tradition.
3: Certainly. And one of the things that we emphasized to our chaplains was we had a responsibility to provide for the religious needs of everyone under our spiritual charge as a chaplain, at the same time without violating the faith, beliefs, and practices of your own faith, never compromising the truth that you know while helping others understand or experience their faith practices.
7: Because you felt that call at such a young age, you have quite a few years that are, we think of them often as kind of turbulent years, figuring out who you are. Maybe you knew that earlier than most. Were there times when you asked yourself, is this just how I was raised, or why do I believe there is a God?
3: That's a great question, and how many times we've heard the old saying, is your faith caught or taught? And I believe as I grew up, obviously, I grew up around a Christian family, but there was a time in my life, and I think I really began to experience it in my teenage years as we started having a little more freedom away from our parental control and to see individuals really how they really were, to watch that then go into high school and then to your college and adult living arrangements. It was just, it was amazing. And I found that experience, my faith in Jesus Christ, always has remained with me. And to be honest with you, I've been walking with the Lord now for decades. I accepted Christ at age 11. I'm 67 today. I can honestly tell you, I've never doubted the presence of God in my life. I've not understood the situations and circumstances that occur all the time. But I've never doubted the presence of God or how I have understood the Lord through my relationship with Jesus Christ as Savior and Lord. Never doubted it. I guess sometimes you go to seminary or college experiences and you want to question, as Job did in the Bible. But even Job said, though he slay me, I'm going to trust him. And that's where I really am today. I've told my wife, especially recently, that even if every blessing were taken, if I received no more blessings from the Lord the rest of my life, he has blessed me more today than I deserve. It's been beyond measure. I do trust him. I don't know if that's a common experience with everyone. Maybe I'm an anomaly, but that's where I am today.
7: Well, that's beautiful. Yeah. I love hearing that, that that's been a constant. And do you find that because you are trying to walk with the Lord, that people notice that, they feel something? I think it must be more than just you've got a badge on that says, I'm the chaplain, or they wouldn't trust.
3: I do believe there is something about the presence of God living in you that makes a difference, that you don't always have to be speaking the words about your faith. There is a countenance, I believe, that exudes from us as followers of Jesus Christ. My example is I attended a lot of military meetings, and in many cases there was no place on the agenda for the chaplain to speak. But even in those times over weeks and months where I did not speak, the command knew I was there. And I watched some things. When someone would drop a four-letter word, they would always apologize to me, and I'd never said a word. But they were apologizing, and I believe that that was watching how the presence of God living through my life was coming out of me, if you will. The light of Christ Jesus living in me was actually changing the environment. I believe that chaplains, when they walk in a room, the atmosphere changes. And it's not the badge that you wear or the symbol of the cross on your uniform. I believe it is the presence of God that you are bringing, in many cases, to a chaotic meeting, a combat situation, or in those places and times where there have been no words, but the chaplain's presence brings sort of a peace, a healing. I remember one of the most catastrophic events when we had a major mass casualty at a base, and I remember this general who was the highest ranking in on our base. It was so tragic. He looked at our senior chaplain and he said, "Tell us, what are we supposed to do? Chaplain, what are we supposed to do?" When we had the first shooting at Fort Hood, Texas, the mass casualty there, I believe it was 13 killed, 31 wounded. And it was a devastating moment. We were in the middle of a meeting in the Pentagon. And nobody had anything to say. The report was made, and the more reports that came in, the worse it got. And I still remember a four-star general turning around to me and said, "Chaplain, you need to pray." And that is a situation that I know has been lived over and over again in the lives, especially of our military chaplains, where chaos turns into at least turning our hearts and attention towards God to seek an answer or a moment of peace or to establish order out of chaos.
7: I wonder how that played out for you when you were actually with troops on active duty, because there must be moments where I've heard people say, unless you're scared, you can't have courage because you do something in spite of fear. If you were not even afraid, that's not really courage. But are there times you've had to sort of say, well, this is a scary situation. Nevertheless, I must leave that, whatever it is, and do what I need to do as my calling?
3: Well, that's a great question. I'm thinking back to shortly before the war began in Iraq in 2003. We are at what I would refer to as a dress rehearsal. We're going to leave that meeting, load our vehicles, fly to Kuwait and prepare to go into Iraq. And in that particular meeting, all of the key leadership of the armed services was in this one room. 3 and 4-star generals, 1 and 2-star generals, civilians, members of the Secretary of Defense and Army, all these service, it was in this particular room. And one of the generals began to tell that we were not going to take a large number of troops into this particular engagement, that we were going to take half the number of troops that we sent in during Desert Shield, Desert Storm. And there was almost a gasp as he began to give the number of the units that were not going. And after he went through the bad news and saying something along the lines of, regardless, we're going to do the nation's business. This is what they've called us to do, and we'll go with whatever they send with us. And there was a dramatic pause. And he said, "Chaplain, what do you have to say?" I'm in the very back of this room, and I began walking down towards the front because he was going to ask me to offer a prayer. And I began sharing the story in the book of Joshua, chapter 1, where Joshua has just taken over a command following a rock star like Moses. And basically God in Joshua 1 says, "Joshua, now it's your turn." And as Joshua reminds the people that we're going to go into this battle, that the word of God is very important, that we're to meditate on it day and night, then he says, as you probably know, Joshua 1:9, "Have I not commanded you? Do you not know? Do not be afraid or terrified, for the Lord your God is with you wherever you go." And that was the scripture I gave to those generals that particular day and reminded them that God is with us, that we need to have courage. It's not an issue of how many troops we're taking or whatever the strategy is, that we all in our own way needed to know that we needed to go into that with courage. And I prayed with them. And that was one of those moments that I really wanted to run out of the room. And yet, in some cases like that, chaplains are called when no one has the courage to say anything. Chaplains are called to give a word of comfort, encouragement, strength to those who don't have words to speak.
7: Because you are a minister of the gospel of Jesus Christ, and one of those callings is to preach the gospel, how do you know when you can preach to someone, teach them, and how do you know when you need to just walk with them, be there with them in their own tradition? Mm-hmm. That seems like there might be moments when it might be a hard decision.
3: As you begin dealing with issues of faith with people, that's one of the most sacred, intimate discussions that you can ever have. And you've got to be very careful not to invade an area that you have not been given permission to share in this intimate heart-to-heart talk. And I found that probably the first thing that you do is you do a lot of listening. You walk with people, and they will share their sacred story with you. As you walk with them and develop a relationship of trust, that regardless of what they're going to tell you. And I have found it inevitably that is that I walk with people, and the Holy Spirit walks with us, the Spirit of encouragement. He comes alongside us to walk with us. And so in many respects, we are walking with Him in the power and the presence of the Holy Spirit. And I have found that individuals eventually will begin expressing their heart needs and their concerns, which then gives you an opportunity to share the good news of the gospel. I think of Jesus at the well with the woman of Samaria. He showed up in an inopportune time.
7: She's doing chores.
3: Yeah, she's doing chores. She's a woman. She's with the wrong tribe. And he initiates a conversation with her. And all of a sudden, as she begins to understand, here's a person who really understands with me, she recognizes him as a prophet and begins talking about faith and religion. I have seen that play so often. Instead of just abruptly coming in and forcing your faith, your ideals and principles upon someone, it's almost, too much, and you have to wait for that moment. I think that's where it comes with the guidance and of the Holy Spirit leading you.
7: What are the things that you have to have as a weekly or daily devotional or practice to help you feel that you are connected to God?
3: Well, oftentimes, even before I get up, I'm hearing or thinking about a scripture, but when I get up in the morning, I really have to turn my attention towards the Word of God to sort of set my bearing. It's the compass, the guidance for my life, a reorientation. I was a field artillery officer before I became a chaplain. And one of the things as a field artillery officer, we had cannons that shot in a particular direction. There's something very interesting about those cannons. During the night, and because of magnetic north and the pull of gravity, the cannons during the night in just a 6 or 8 hour period of time would drift.
7: Really?
3: And so every morning we would have to reset the direction of the cannons because of drift. Well, in many respects, that's a beautiful picture of how we are as Christians, regardless of how long we've walked with the Lord. In our human nature, we have a tendency to drift, and it doesn't take much to be in the wrong direction very quickly. And I found that in the morning, when I sing a worship song or play music or read God's scripture, a devotional, and reflect on that, think about it, maybe memorize the verse and say, I'm going to take this verse all day long with me, and I'm going to meditate and dig into this one all day long. It's something that keeps me in the right direction. And it's amazing how many times as my day progresses that the scripture that I read during my devotional is exactly what I needed for something out there on my path that I didn't know was planned for me that particular day. It's almost like I laugh with, because I know God's laughing, like, you didn't think you needed this. You were in Leviticus today, really tough book, but you needed to know something here. Be ye perfect as your Father in heaven is perfect, for instance. That's a great verse in Leviticus I turn to. So that's what I find that's important for me daily. And that's just a daily discipline. And I try to read, not try, I read the Bible every day, and I read through the Bible every year. I'd love to say that's what I've done since age 11. It's not. But it's a great discipline that I've taken up a number of years ago. In fact, the first time I read through the Bible all the way through in a year was my first assignment in the Pentagon. And I remember as I was riding into work on the metro, I first looked at the fact that I had like 40 minutes to look around and witness to somebody on that crowded metro the good news of Jesus Christ as Savior and Lord. But I remember the Lord telling me that He was going to teach me something at the Pentagon this first time. He was going to teach me that I needed to learn to be still and know that He's my God. He was going to teach me how to be at peace with Him in the busiest assignment that I may ever have, in the busiest city on the earth, but He was going to help me center down and focus on Him on a crowded metro. It wasn't about witnessing to those all around me. It was about allowing Him to speak to me before I went into that Pentagon every day. And I began reading my Bible, going and back and forth on the metro every day for 4 years. And it was a habit that just I haven't stopped since then.
7: God says, all things testify of me. But on the list of things, I would not have thought to put artillery cannons. I'm actually quite delighted to know even that. There's a testimony of divinity.
3: Yeah.
7: And maybe we kind of covered this, but when you show up on a new assignment, because people get moved around in the armed services, what can you do or how do you establish relationships and trust as soon as possible? Because I assume that's an immediate goal.
3: It is important, and it's been a valuable lesson in the military. I mean, I sort of joke, I am on my 26th zip code. So my family and I, we have traveled a lot, constantly moving into a new community, finding a church, meeting new friends in a new organization. And so it's something that you really can't put on hold. I find so many of our troops, they'll come and I'm going to give it 6 months to get settled in. And really, you don't have 6 months to settle in because you're only going to be there about another 18 months. And then the last 6 months, you're going to be leaving. So that it's a small amount of time.
7: Mm-hmm.
3: And so I have tried to get through all of that in processing in a very short, as quickly as possible, and then get about work, meeting people. Immediately finding out what we call it the battle rhythm, basically the activities of the day for that particular unit. And you can't be everywhere, but finding out where you can most affect ministry to the most number of people and being at some of those critical places where you know the troops are always have to show up in formations or at physical training or on the rifle range, some of their training or as they deploy. And I have just found that when you identify those areas where it's critical for the training, the development, physically, mentally, emotionally for our troops, that's where people recognize that you are one of them. There is a rite of passage. I think most chaplains would tell you, we don't call it a secret handshake, but there is a moment in time. You go to Fort Bragg, North Carolina, you're going to jump out of an airplane, a perfectly good airplane. You're going to parachute. It's a rite of passage. Does that mean chaplains have to do it? No, but the fact that you're wearing a parachute badge means that I am willing to identify with you, even if I have to jump out of this airplane.
7: And which was not your plan in signing up.
3: Was not my plan necessarily. And yet, that's what I have found, that you go where the people are and that you're not a ghost or a person that's just never around. And it's really something I found that I prayerfully had to ask God's direction because there were so many needs. When I was in combat, I had 4 command posts that really required my attention over some vast distance. I couldn't be at all 4 places. And I really remember, Lord, where do I need to be today? And either God made a way or prevented me from going to a particular place, but really seeking the Lord's presence, going those places. Another thing that I've done, even at the Pentagon, was prayer walk every one of my assignments, either physically walking and praying, asking God, what's going on here, physically walking the ground, or driving in some cases. And I found that to be very helpful as God, prayer walking is nothing more than asking God for insight while you're on site. Our commanders do that in a particular way as they walk the terrain of where their potential battle might be without the troops. We need to reciprocate that as chaplains.
7: Another personal question, if you don't mind. Are there particular scripture or two that are kind of touchstones for you that you refer to back, or a parable or a hymn?
3: There really are. And someone first asked me, okay, what's your life verse? I did not learn that in seminary. It was beyond seminary. And someone said, what's your life verse? I love all the Bible. Now, what's your life verse? As I began asking God as a young pastor, What's your life verse? And God gave me my life verse, which was Matthew 6:33. Seek ye first the kingdom of God and his righteousness, and everything else will fall in order. An issue of priorities. Continuing to seek the priority, which is walking in the righteousness of the Lord and his kingdom, and living a life of integrity that reflects the love, the light, the way, and the purpose of Jesus Christ. That's been my life verse. Sometimes it takes circumstances to give you a life verse. You come out of a situation with the skin of your teeth, so to speak, and God gives you a verse in the midst of it. It took a foxhole in Kuwait with some incoming enemy missiles. As I sat in a foxhole, I had recently studied the book of Zephaniah right before I deployed. But there was a little verse that captured my attention, and it became reality to me in that foxhole. And it was Zephaniah 3:17. The Lord your God is with you. He's mighty to save you. He takes great delight in you. He quiets you with his love. He rejoices over you with singing. And that verse to me reminded me of the character of Almighty God, who, regardless of where we find ourselves on the earth, in a foxhole, in a pleasant circumstance, but God is always with us. And he's the same yesterday, today, and forever. There's no shadow changing or turning with the Lord. Of all of the uncertainty that we deal with in this chaotic world, one thing is certain. Our God is faithful, and he is true. And I discovered that in that foxhole, and I continue to remember that verse when things are bad or when things are good.
7: Chaplain Carver, it seems that being a chaplain, maybe more than other positions in the military, is less defined in some ways. God, tell me what to do. And you talk about prayer walking and being in places and asking. It just sounds like you're the right man for the job.
3: Well, you know, I think all of our chaplains, they may not realize it, but their identity is, in many cases, they are the spiritual gatekeeper for their troops. That's the assignment they've been given, the spiritual gatekeeper. And it's really a holy assignment.
7: Major General and Chaplain Douglas L. Carver, United States Army retired. Thank you so much for speaking with me in good faith.
3: Thank you, my brother. It was my pleasure. Thank you.
7: In Good Faith is committed to the idea that we all benefit from hearing people of widely varying backgrounds share their personal experience with faith and belief. 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
12: The first thing I do when I get up is I have some cantations that I say, and then I use my sweetgrass. Sweetgrass we call hairs of Mother Earth. Everything again goes back and connects to our mother, because that's where we came from. I pray, I'm thankful for another day. That's a gift.
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7: On In Good Faith, it's our privilege to hear stories and accounts from believers told in their own words. Our hope is to listen with an open heart, celebrating the power of faith and belief and what those stories mean to the ones who tell them. I'm speaking in good faith today with Larry Sesput, a member of one of the bands of the Ute tribe.
13: Correct.
7: He grew up on the Uintah and Ouray Ute Reservation in northeastern Utah. Larry served in the U.S. Navy as a radio man in Vietnam, Hawaii, and Texas, attended the Institute of American Indian Arts and Anthropology Film Center for his degrees, returned home in 79 to his tribe to create 600 films for the Ute Indian tribe on culture, language, and history. You are the guy for preserving the culture.
12: Yeah, one of the projects I have going right now is called YouTube. Not YouTube, but YouTube.xyz. And so all of those films, eventually, there's like 250 that pertain especially to the culture, will be on YouTube and our whole photo archive. And so that's an ongoing project. And so once I'm gone, those films will be there, and the next generation will take over and add on whatever they are going to add on. So it's going to be a multimedia web page. Eventually, the plan is to put our tribal newspaper, it's called the Ute Bulletin, put that on the website as well. It will be all and everything.
7: Take me back to the beginning of your spiritual tradition and what religious or spiritual ideas you were raised with.
12: Well, our people say that our medicine people, it's in our blood. My family, my Kutch family, even though my name is Sesput, my mom and dad got divorced when I was about 3. And so I was raised by my mother's family, which are Kutches. And Kutch means no. And Sesput means white belly. My great-grandpa had a big white birthmark on his tummy, so that was his Indian name, his Ute name, Sesput. Of course, that name has been passed down generation after generation. My parents were Catholic, and they baptized me as Catholic. But one of the things that would always happen to me when I would go to church was I would faint. And my family would take me outside, and of course I'd stay out there the rest of the mass. When I started this Red Road, which is our Indian way, we say that we're on a sacred path, spirits told me that that was them who were touching me. That way I would get taken outside because that wasn't for me. But I had always known I was my grandmother's favorite. There were different things about me I could see and feel and hear. So kind of jumping forward, we have an eagle wing within our Kutch family. My uncle, who was my predecessor, had special gifts too that he helped the family with. And so when he passed, my grandmother asked if I would take that wing. So I knew of the responsibility. And so, yes, I went ahead and took that, and so that's what I carry now.
7: Had he been teaching you along the way?
12: Well, when my mom and dad split up, he was pretty much my mentor. He took me under his wing. He was a dancer, and so he taught me how to dance, made my outfits, and so I was like a little duckling following him when we'd go dance. So I have some pictures of that same thing on my webpage, and that's through Native Eyes. .net. So he taught me how to sing and taught me about the drum, how to dance, and I guess in a way, you know, he was kind of my mentor in those days, and I never realized that that's what I was being groomed for.
7: Yeah.
12: And so my grandmother had always treated me special. And I felt bad about that because my cousins and such, I knew they got a little jealous because she would give me special things during Christmas and such. And I'd say, you know, thank you, Grandma, but how about the rest of them, you know? But that was Grandma.
7: She knew that
12: yes.
7: There was something for you.
12: Mm-hmm.
7: Native American spiritual traditions across what is now the U.S., are they all closely related or are they completely separate?
12: No, they're pretty much all the same. It's just the different ways of thinking about it. But it all stems from the same, which is we all have a spirit. All things have a spirit. All living things have a spirit. Some people believe that when the creator, Sanoev, decides to make life or create life, takes Mother Earth and water and combines these. And our bodies are 85% water. And so we should be like water. Nothing can stop it. Nothing can hold it. You either go around, go under, or over. That's the way we should live our lives, to be able to accomplish what we're here for. And each one of us is here for a reason. So like the animal has his purpose, the tree has its purpose, we have our purpose. And so those are our missions. And so we're given gifts to be able to accomplish that mission. So for like me, of course, the spiritual thing, and then to preserve the culture. I didn't realize back in grade school, I used to have one of those little point-and-shoot cameras. And I got a bunch of pictures from elementary school, and I did a film a couple of years ago about our elementary school. I use those old photos. But even then, I didn't know that that's what I would be going into. So I grew up on the reservation. I ended up in Vietnam. I registered for the draft because you had to at 19. My number was called up, and I was going with a white girl at the time. And back in the 60s, that wasn't so popular. And so her dad didn't especially like me. So anyway, he helped with the sheriff to get me in the military a little early. Back in those days, see, we didn't have jurisdiction over ourselves. Mm. So you had sheriffs and other law enforcement out there who, in a sense, kind of controlled us. And now we have sovereignty, and we realize our sovereignty, and so we have our own tribal courts, our own police force, and we have our own law and order code. So none of that can happen nowadays. That's how I found myself in Vietnam. As it worked out, I was a radioman, and I ended up with an air squadron, and we flew over everything. Hmm. That's what I did. But we, of course, we got close because humans are humans. It makes no difference which color skin or what you believe. You can say our lives are tailored. We're meant to, I look at it like stepping stones in a river. And the river, of course, is life. And so there are certain stones that we're meant to step on going through. And we either learn lessons from it or it takes us to the next point. So the military and having to go through all of that was one of those stepping stones to point me back to what I really am, which is Nooch Ute. Those things that my family were doing were what were going to get me through this. Natives, we believe that Creator is in everything. We're made of earth and water, so we say all our relations, because we are all made of the same substance. And the last thing the Creator, Sonoy, does is gives us that spirit. It's energy. When I talk to young people, I say it's like a little AAA battery. And you insert it in a toy and it comes to life. And the spirit itself, they've done tests where you weigh a person before they pass and after, and it's about the weight of that little AAA battery. The spirit is the thing that makes the tree grow, of course, with the sun and everything else, but it's the life force energy that makes it grow, and we humans are no different. All of the plants, all of the animals are the same. All living things are the same. We all have a spirit. And so when you talk to it that way, it's sort of like nowadays we have to take medicine, pills usually. But you talk to those pills before you take them just like you would our Indian medicines. Buetke, help me. And then you take them and it does whatever it's supposed to do. Same way with our Indian medicines. You take those and ask it to help you. Just the same way as if you were out there gathering it and you talk to it. And you always leave some tobacco before you take anything, because that tobacco is spirit food. Of course, it goes into Mother Earth, so it's not something that's polluting anything. And spirits recognize it. The spirit of those plants recognize that they're sacrificing their lives to help us. We, in turn, have to take care of them, to make sure there's always some. That's the way it will always be there. And that's the way I think most natives look at things. For us Utes, you hear the word nomad. To me, that's not right, because when you think of nomad, it sounds like you don't have a home.
13: Yeah.
12: But we moved different places during different seasons, depending on what was ripe, what was in season. And so we didn't stay too long to overgraze or overdo anything. And so just because we didn't stay in one place like modern people do, they say we had no home, but we did.
7: The name of the tribe, you said, was Nuuch?
12: Nuuch, yeah. We call ourselves Nuuch.
7: Is there a meaning to that word?
12: I think it's pretty much basic, like any tribe. It's the people.
7: The people.
12: Mm-hmm. And so Nuuch is singular, and Nuuch is plural.
7: For people in the monotheistic religions, for Christianity, Judaism, Islam, they're thinking of a god. What is the viewpoint of the divine or spiritual? You mentioned the creator,
12: right.
7: Sunuaf.
12: Mm-hmm.
7: Is that being alone, or are there others?
12: There are others. It just kind of depends on how your relationship is. Dubuipunapugut is another way, and you're talking about the earth. Dubuip is the earth. Dubuipunapugut is more like the maker of the earth. Then, like for me personally, I call him Dagurchiram, which means grandfather. Because I had a dream. We have our sun dances. Well, all of our ceremonies require sacrifice. So in the sun dance, you sacrifice food and water for 3 or 4 days, and you stay within the medicine lodge, which is the Sundance Lodge, and you dance back and forth to the Tree of Life. That's a cottonwood tree. It's the one with the store in the middle. But that represents the maker, the creator. Sometimes it would come in the form of a buffalo, so we have a buffalo mount head in there, and we dance, and that buffalo will come to life for you. His eyes will move, and he'll look at you and communicate with you. And we also have an eagle in there, and so the creator comes in both those forms sometime to the dancers. Again, like in that sun dance, he comes in those two forms. Creator is not only a male, but he's come to me as a grandpa. So I had a dream about the Sundance, and when we come out of the Sundance as dancers, we come out to the chief's stall. But in this dream, all of the dancers were lined up in front of the chief's stall. And there was this man up there, and everybody was in twos, in pairs, but I was at the tail end. I was by myself. And so I'm looking to try to see who all of these dancers are going to see. And as I got up there, there was this old man. He had white long braids. He was in white buckskin, and he called me grandson. And I didn't know my grandfathers. To have this old man in this dream with white braids and white buckskin call me grandson, it touched me. It was something that I didn't have. And so to think of this old man, grandpa, that I can talk to him, I can cry to him, makes it real personal. And so when I pray, I think of that old man. I think of grandpa. And that way it's a personal connection. So when I say it's different for all of us, and it really depends on what we're brought up thinking or what we experience in life, that's what it is. For me, he's grandpa, Dagur Chisholm.
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7: This is In Good Faith. Do you feel like that's a gift for you that you have received messages and direction in dreams?
12: Yes, yes, in dreams. And a lot of, I say spirits tell me, but they tell me more like thoughts. I've learned to understand mine from theirs. Mine are usually selfish, and but theirs, you can just tell a difference, and they don't go away. It's like, you should do that, and I won't pay attention, and I'll keep going on, and hey, you should do that, till it gets to the point, and I understand then I should do that. And when I do, things just fall right in place. So I'm asked to do a lot of, lately I was asked to open up for the United Nations conference that was held in Salt Lake here a couple of weeks ago. And for the Democratic Party and a number of big events like that where people are brought together. In a way, I kind of question, well, why me? But I was told way back when by my mentors that when you're asked to do something in this medicine way, you do it. You don't say no, because it's not you. It's who you represent. And so I am a servant. When I'm asked to do something, then I do. And, of course, I ask the, to me, I always call him the big guy, but it's also the big girl, if you think that way. And it's also an animal, just like a buffalo and eagle. So it's all of those things.
7: There are things that just over time and from a little bit of reading, I associate with ceremonial parts of Native spirituality. Things like the dreams you mentioned, the sun dance, singing and drumming, the dancing and sweat lodges.
12: Mm-hmm.
7: In a lot of Western religions, there's a holy day every 7 days. Is there some type of a cycle of worship or observance in the Native American tradition?
12: Well, I think it goes seasonally again.
7: Mm-hmm.
12: And so, like,
7: which is much more in touch with the earth.
12: Oh, sure. Well, we've got fall coming up here. We just finished with our sun dances. Last weekend, Labor Day, was White Mesa's bear dance, and they're the last to have it out of all of the Ute tribes. But normally we celebrate that in the spring, the first thunder. The bear gave us that dance to help us celebrate that we survived the winter and to celebrate new life. That's our new year, is the spring. And so we celebrate that with the bear dance. Everything is all brand new. You've got little baby animals, and everything is all brand new. So it's like turning a whole new page to a whole new year. Here in the fall, when we go hunt, we also lay down some tobacco for a good hunt that will have some meat to carry us over the winter. Some of us, we try to get to the animal. I don't hunt anymore because when you do these spiritual things, you can't take life. But when I did, I would try to get to my deer or elk before that last breath. And he gives me that last breath. And so life continues within me. And I have a responsibility to that animal for giving up that life, to make sure all the other animals are taken care of, make sure the forest and everything is good for them because they sacrifice for us.
7: Maybe you've already answered part of my next question, which is, what is Western civilization missing out on by not being familiar with Native American spiritual practices and philosophy?
12: All they do is take and take and take and take. They never give back anything. Big difference.
7: To the earth.
12: Yes, to the earth, to each other. If they can use you, if they can take from you, they'll take from you and give you nothing. Going back to people that think more like natives, there are people that think like we do. They take care of the earth. They take care of each other. Love is colorless, and it's what we give each other. And we call that word bimchi, bimchi, love. And so that's between a mother and a child. That's between Mother Earth. So like when we go into our sweats, it's our sweat, that smell that a mother knows which are babies, which of the animals are her babies. So when we go into the lodge, that sweat goes into our Mother Earth, and she recognizes us that way. And so we're connected that way, and when we pour water on those rocks, that steam, the healing comes through that steam and penetrates our body, and all of the poisons come out and the toxins. And when we sing in our ceremonies, we're all in unison in breath. So we sing. We all breathe the same time. We're singing all the same notes, and that's the way the Creator intended us to be. And that's the whole purpose of the song, in the same way with the drum is the heartbeat. And it's the heartbeat of Mother Earth. It's the heartbeat of the people. And so you can't just pound it or hit it any way. You have to do it respectfully. And same way when you make that drum, you have to be of good mind to be able to make a beautiful drum, make it sound pretty. And sound has effect. A lot of people think of our songs all kinds of ways, like yelling or such, but we call those vocables. Mm-hmm. So there's no particular words. We do have songs with Ute words, and other tribes have particular words. But most of them are vocables. So if you can sing this note, ha, ha, ha, it's like a telephone number. It's like Close Encounters of the Third Kind.
7: Communicating with the pitches.
12: Yes. Boo, boo, boo, boo. Oh, oh, oh, oh. So we're doing the same thing, but if you sing like the Eagle song, it's like a telephone number. And you hit those frequencies, but you do it with sincerity when you're singing. And you make contact with that ego. You make contact with those spirits. And they hear that. Those spirits are all around us. They're just in a different dimension. Folks call it the veil. Well, we just understand that it's right here. Just reach out. Whoever you used to love in this life, they're still right here. Just reach out and talk to them. And sometimes you will feel them. It's like the movie Ghost. You can feel. Feel that energy, and that's what you feel from them.
7: This really teaches me, Larry, that by knowing these things, the people who know these things are having a completely different experience from hearing the music and the drums and the dances than uninitiated folks that would just kind of wander in and take a look.
12: Right. Like you get around that drum, you can't help but feel the energy, feel that spirit. And again, spirit is just energy. But you feel it. That's what spirit is that energy.
7: These traditions almost never have been written down.
12: No, it's passed down.
7: So are they in danger of being lost? Is that why you made the films and why you do? Or is it continuing these days? Are Native people pulling back a little to their native ways?
12: Well, I think a lot of it had to do with when they tried to kill the Indian in us. And sent us to boarding school and cut our hairs and
7: banned the language.
12: Yeah. And so all you had were the traditionalists who were the ones that resisted. And so, like my Kutch family were one of those. There are many other families that were that way, that they resisted. And so they're the ones who still maintain tradition today. So like our Sespooch family, we have part of the family that takes care of the bear dance. And of course, Sweat Lodge, I take care of one of those myself. It's not mine, it's Creator's Church. But I'm responsible to take care of it. I'm responsible to, it's like a being. You have to take care of it. You have to feed it. And the way you feed it is with ceremony and coming and singing. And it's the Creator's house. When we go into our ceremonies, we go in to talk to God. Not to talk about God in a book. That's a difference. It comes from here. It comes from your heart and your spirit, not from a book.
7: You talked about prayer.
12: Mm-hmm.
7: For you, is prayer asking for things, thanking for things, or is it just saying, I know you're here and I am part of this?
12: All of the above.
7: All of it.
12: Yeah. So like the first thing I do when I get up is I have some cantations that I say and some things that I do. And then I use my sweet grass. Sweet grass we call hairs of Mother Earth. Everything, again, goes back and connects to our mother because that's where we came from. So I pray and I'm thankful for another day. That's a gift.
7: We often talk about our secular life and our spiritual life. It seems like they're the same thing, just the way to live.
12: Oh, sure. Well, it's just like before I came in here, I sat out in my truck and I smudged myself with the sweetgrass. Help me to say what I am to say. I'm here for a reason. You brought me here for a reason. We may think we have control, but we're just pawns in this whole thing. Help me, use me. And that's what I say when I do these blessings and I'm asked to help somebody who is

0: 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That's power. That's the power of the spirit.
1: Well, you have touched me. This is very meaningful to me, and I'm so grateful to you that you would come in. Larry Sesbuch, thank you so much for speaking with me today in good faith.
0: Thank you.
1: Thanks for tuning in to In Good Faith. That's our time for today. 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In Good Faith is a production of BYU Radio. I'm Stephen Cap Perry. I hope you'll join me again soon, right here in Good Faith.
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5: This is Finding Center, a daily half hour of spiritual focus. Today on Finding Center, the theme is advocating for others. Gayla M. Sorensen, Dean of Admissions for the BYU Law School when this address was given, will share her BYU devotional remarks entitled, To Me He Doth Not Stink, Advocacy and Love.
6: Since I first learned how, I have loved to talk. Marilyn and Denise, my two older sisters, used to set the kitchen timer for 5 minutes, challenging me to go that long without saying a word. I never once made it the whole 5 minutes. Talking in the kitchen to your siblings, however, is very different from talking in this concert hall to a large and diverse audience. Accordingly, I am both excited and humbled by this opportunity to speak to you. But I want this experience to be much more than just my talking to you. I want this experience to be one where the Spirit teaches and edifies, and I appreciate the music and the prayer that have helped set the tone for this to take place. In addition to loving to talk, and in part because I love to talk, I love being a lawyer. As a junior in high school, I decided I wanted to be a lawyer for two reasons. First, I wanted to be different by going into a challenging profession where not many women were employed. This was the mid-70s, when less than 20% of the attorneys in America were women. Second, I wanted to be rich. I didn't have any clearly formed ideas of what I would do with the money I made, but in my small hometown of Brownfield, Texas, having a swimming pool in your backyard was a pretty big deal, and I think that was my primary aspiration at the time. As I found out more about being a lawyer, I learned of two outstanding attorneys, Rex Lee and Dallin Oaks. They were faithful members of the church, and they had achieved very visible levels of professional excellence. They became my ideals. My choice of a major as a freshman at BYU was simplified when I discovered they had both been accounting majors. So accounting was my choice as well. I was in heaven when I discovered that two of then-President Dallin Oaks' sons were not only in my BYU ward, but they were assigned to my family home evening group. I had visions of dazzling them and finding myself a member of Dallin Oaks' inner circle. However, my Texas twang dashed these hopes. I accepted that.

0: I had failed to dazzle, and I'm still waiting for an entree to Elder Oak's inner circle. Nevertheless, I held on to my desire to emulate him by studying the law, and I absorbed the content, organization, and cadence of his talks. I was likewise thrilled my freshman year to be invited to a lunch hosted by none other than Rex Lee, who was then dean of the still new J. Reuben Clark Law School. It was a privilege to meet him, and I still remember his infectious smile and how he made me feel important. He encouraged me to study law and helped me begin to see the powerful advantages a legal education had to offer, advantages that went beyond proving myself in a challenging profession and getting rich. One of these advantages became very compelling during my junior year of college. A well-known talk show host taped a show in Utah. He picked a controversial topic, one many people of faith would feel strongly about on moral grounds. When asked questions about why they objected to the position he took, however, many members of the audience were not able to clearly articulate their objections, even though very valid objections existed. As a result, I became even more committed to studying law, so I would be able to articulately and persuasively defend my positions on controversial topics. Following graduation from BYU, despite an accounting job offer that could have satisfied my original two goals, I began my studies at J. Reuben Clark Law School. For me, law school was a fun, exciting, meaningful experience from start to finish. I learned to think in new ways, and I met people who remain beloved friends to this day. I also discovered and refined my true passion, advocacy. For me, it was not enough to defend a position and be thought reasonable. My highs came when I persuaded someone to think about an issue or another person in a way they had not thought about before. It is on being an advocate I want to focus today. I want to encourage your advocacy in public settings, advocacy that is directed toward authority figures, legal systems, and institutions. But I also want to encourage your advocacy in less visible ways. This is a picture of my two older sisters, Marilyn and Denise, yes, the ones that would later set the kitchen timer, and me. If you look closely at the picture, you will notice that my collar is pulled up a little bit. This is because I was still a little wobbly when it came to sitting up by myself. So my sisters were holding on to the back of my dress to keep me from falling. I have been the beneficiary of behind-the-scenes advocacy my entire life, and it has been provided by family, friends, and professional associates in ways too numerous to mention. Today it is evidenced by the fact that my husband, my 81-year-old mother, five of my six siblings, the missing sibling is with the U.S. State Department in Egypt and wishes he could be here, brothers and sisters-in-law, children, and nieces and nephews have traveled approximately 15,000 miles to support me in person today. If you take nothing else away from my remarks, please think about those who advocate for your success in less visible ways and express your gratitude to them. Now, in what I hope is true Dallin Oaks fashion, I want to discuss 3 points about being an advocate. First, recognize we are all called to be advocates. Second, determine some key elements of what being an effective advocate means. And third, contemplate for who and what we should advocate. I will then share some examples to illustrate these points. We are advocates because Jesus Christ, our perfect exemplar, is an advocate. In this dispensation, he described himself on at least 5 occasions as an advocate, and prophets in other dispensations have also testified of this key role he plays. He has given us the instruction, "For that which ye have seen me do, even that shall ye do." So as we are striving to emulate our Savior, to do what he does, we should be advocates. He has placed people in your life who you are called to love, and circumstances that you are called to support or change. Both will require your advocacy. While a law degree is not required to be an advocate, although it certainly does help develop that ability, I believe the major drop in the number of students enrolling in law school is evidence that our society places less value on advocacy than it has in the past. As I read articles, follow social media threads, and engage in conversations, I find those who disparage seem to far outnumber those who advocate. We need to change this imbalance by playing the role of advocate more and the role of critic less. Remember, Christ is our example, so civility must be paramount. There is no room for mocking, labeling, bullying, or belittling. Being an advocate takes more skill and work than being a critic. I have spent decades observing other advocates and trying to refine my own abilities as an advocate. Based on this, I would like to share a few key aspects of effective advocacy that I have come to value and that may help you increase the effectiveness of your own advocacy. These principles apply both in and out of the courtroom, and while they are often used in adversarial situations, they also apply when no direct conflict exists. Effective advocates present their case to the party who has authority to grant the relief sought. In lay terms, this means you should focus on persuading people who actually have the power to do what you ask. The Savior exemplifies this by being our advocate with the Father. The Savior's pleading on our behalf is directed toward the ultimate decision maker. In the book, Making Your Case, by Antonin Scalia, a recently deceased justice on the United States Supreme Court, and Brian Garner, the authors observe, "Nothing is accomplished by trying to persuade someone who lacks the authority to do what you're asking, whether it's a hotel clerk with no discretion to adjust your bill, or a receptionist who cannot bind the company to the contract you propose. Persuasion directed to an inappropriate audience is ineffective." Too often, I see energy expended on actions that are at best preaching to the choir and at worst throwing gasoline on a fire. Facebook posts read by an audience with no more power than the writer does to affect change are not effective advocacy. While rallying others to your cause is sometimes an important part of advocacy, do not be distracted by thinking this is your end goal. Whether working to help an individual do something she could not do for herself, promoting a cause, or changing an existing policy, effective advocates direct their energies to those who have the authority to either finish the job or carry it to the next level. Effective advocates are knowledgeable. Passionate support can be part of the equation, but passion without knowledge carries little weight. As an in-house attorney at Motorola, I often participated in selecting what we referred to as outside counsel to represent the company in high-stakes matters. We were very focused on choosing attorneys who knew the law exceptionally well in the area of concern, whether intellectual property, environmental, or antitrust. In this way, we could be confident they had credibility with the decision maker. In addition, they would have the power to plead our case in the best possible light, advise us about the areas where our position was weak, and help us strengthen our position. Outside the legal field, I likewise repeatedly see the value of in-depth knowledge. For example, our daughter Mandy graduated from college with an emphasis in special education, long before she knew she would be the mother of two children with special needs. She has drawn on her formal education and supplemented that knowledge with informal learning in order to become a powerful advocate for her own children and for other children with special needs. I have marveled as I watch her advocate on their behalf for services and opportunities, and I have watched our grandchildren's potential blossom as a result. In persuading the person with power, substantive knowledge is important. However, I often observe situations where the point was not carried by the most intelligent attorney in the room, but by the attorney who had gained the trust of those who needed to be persuaded. This characteristic was highlighted by Scalia and Garner, who noted the human proclivity to be more receptive to an argument from a person who is both trusted and liked. Moreover, while a general reputation as trustworthy is valuable, to be an effective advocate, you must specifically earn the trust of those you are seeking to persuade. Trust must be earned, and it is not easily given. In too many cases, I see individuals spend their energy insulting and criticizing from afar those who disagree with them, rather than working to earn their trust. How can you do this? One way to earn the trust of those you are seeking to persuade is to get to know them. In a 2010 editorial in the New York Times, Senator Evan Bayh reflected on the changes that had occurred in Washington, D.C. since the time when his father served as a senator from Indiana. He recounted, "When I was a boy, members of Congress from both parties, along with their families, would routinely visit our home for dinner or the holidays. This type of social interaction hardly ever happens today, and we are the poorer for it. It is much harder to demonize someone when you know his family or have visited his home." Or, as the beloved but fictional attorney Atticus Finch put it, "You never really understand a person until you consider things from his point of view, until you climb into his skin and walk around in it." Dialogue is enhanced and understanding is increased when underlying relationships are strengthened. Another key way to earn trust is to be respectful. Rex Lee exemplified effective advocacy, and he analogized effective advocacy to having a conversation about an important topic with a friend, not just any friend, but one that is respected and looked up to. Showing respect is of critical importance when dealing with those having the ultimate authority to grant your request, but it can be of equal importance in dealing with those who have different points of view. A final key way to gain trust is to acknowledge the strengths of the opposing point of view. Good advocates do not try to defend the indefensible. When the other side has valid arguments, Garner and Scalia advise, boldly proclaim your acceptance of them, thereby demonstrating your fairness, your generosity, and your confidence in the strength of your case, and burnishing your image as an eminently reasonable advocate. Effective advocates can still ably represent their client's strengths while conceding that the other point of view is not entirely devoid of merit, and their credibility is significantly enhanced as a result. I hope I have persuaded you to be an advocate and that you are realizing you have the ability to become a powerful advocate, especially if you come to law school. However, you may well be wondering for whom and what you should advocate. As much as it pains me to confess, I cannot answer this question for you. However, I can share two guiding principles. First, never forget you are advocating for individual children of God. It is easy to become so caught up in the larger cause that we forget the individuals for whom we are advocating. Lanny Guinier is a well-known civil rights attorney who went on to become the first tenured professor at Harvard Law School who was a woman of color. In her memoirs, she observed with regret that as the civil rights movement unfolded, she and her fellow advocates became so caught up in developing legal doctrine and establishing legal precedent, they distanced themselves from the very people on whose behalf they brought the cases in the first place. Constant reminders are necessary to avoid this pitfall. Dallin Oaks has represented and led large institutions, and he keeps this picture, the forgotten man, in his office as a constant reminder of the importance of the individual. The fundamental reminder, of course, is the example of our Savior. His advocacy is provided on an individual basis. For example, the Savior tells the prophet Joseph and a small group of elders to lift up your hearts and be glad, for I am in your midst and I am your advocate with the Father. He tells Oliver Cowdery, Peter Whitmer Jr., and Zeber Peterson that he is their advocate with the Father. He is not an advocate in some abstract theoretical sense, but on a very personal, individualized basis. Second, be willing to accept the clients God sends your way, no matter how imperfect they may be. This I am sure about, they will come, inconveniently, surprisingly, interruptingly, but they will come. As the Savior stated in his great intercessory prayer, "I pray for them which thou hast given me." Let me illustrate how this has worked in my life. At one point in my career, I did volunteer work in the juvenile courts, serving as a court-appointed attorney, which means I represented anyone the court gave me to represent. Sometimes I found my clients easy to advocate for right from the start. Other times, not so much. I had committed to accept those court appointments, however, and in every case, I found it easier to advocate for my clients after I had truly gotten to know them and their stories. In like manner, God has given me a family composed of unique individuals. He has given me visiting teachees and young women. He has given me hundreds of applicants to BYU Law. Some of these clients have been easy to advocate for right from the start. Others, not so much. However, there has never been a case where I did not find it easier to advocate for these individuals after I had truly gotten to know them and their stories. God does not give us perfect clients, but thankfully our Savior does not advocate for us because we are perfect, but rather because He knoweth the weakness of man. As you seek to answer the specifics of who for yourself, start with those people God places in your life. God will also prepare you for what you should advocate. As Ava Weitzman recently pointed out in her devotional remarks, God knows you, and even though you may not yet know His plans, He knows the end from the beginning. He is preparing and qualifying you for the work He wants you to do. You may end up advocating on behalf of disabled children, or displaced families, or individuals whose civil rights have been violated, or elderly grandparents who need care. But when God sends a client your way, He will have provided you with the opportunity to prepare to advocate for what your client truly needs. And when we are unsure what to advocate for, we can again take instruction from the example of Jesus Christ. As our advocate, He pleads with the Father that we will be kept from evil, develop unity, and that we will know we are loved. We will never go wrong when we advocate for these results. To illustrate these principles, I would like to share two examples of advocacy from the Scriptures. In the book of Numbers, we find the account of the five daughters of Zelophehad. Their father died, and they had no brothers. Under the existing inheritance laws, they would not receive any of their father's land because they were women. They did not sit around and complain to each other, nor did they simply whine about this injustice to their neighbors. Instead, they pled their case before Moses, someone in authority who had the power to grant their request. They were knowledgeable about the applicable laws, pointing out to Moses that their father had not violated any of the laws that would have required a forfeiture of the land, and noting that the effect of the current law would result in their father's name being done away from among his family. Acknowledging the concerns of others about preserving tribal lands, they agreed to marry within their own tribe. Moses was persuaded by their effective advocacy, and the result was a change in the inheritance laws, benefiting not only themselves, but future generations of Jewish women who might otherwise have seen their family's lands go to more distant relatives. In the Book of Mormon, the missionary Ammon had become part of the household of King Lamoni and his unfortunately nameless wife, simply referred to as the Queen, who is the star advocate of this story. Upon being taught the wonders of the Savior's atonement by Ammon, Lamoni falls to the earth as if he were dead. He continues in this state for 2 days and 2 nights, and a great deal of lamenting takes place. After this length of time, certain members of King Lamoni's constituency decide it is time to take his body and lay it in a sepulcher. Fortunately, the queen recognizes it is time to advocate for her husband. She realizes Ammon has the power to help her husband, and she calls for him. She shows Ammon respect by acknowledging that he is a prophet and can do mighty works. She gains credibility by acknowledging the opposing point of view, but she also skillfully makes the best of her client's position when she states, "Others say that he is dead and that he stinketh, and that he ought to be placed in the sepulcher. But as for myself, to me he doth not stink." Her advocacy is effective. Ammon responds to her request to examine Lamoni and promises that on the next day he will rise again. She did not have a perfect client. To some people, he literally stunk. But she was his advocate, and Lamoni was not buried alive. In closing, I want to share a poignant example of advocacy from my own life. I did not get married until I was 46 years old. I had reached the age where I thought that if I ever did get married, it would be a marriage of convenience. Someone I was comfortable with. Nothing more, nothing less. Some close friends, Lois Jean Spencer, who is here today, and Marcy Linneo introduced me to one of their other close friends, who was a widower, Farrell Sorensen, who is a kind, faithful, wonderful man. They advocated for him with me and for me with him, and they were very effective advocates. We fell in love with each other, an all-encompassing love, nothing convenient about it. We got married, and as I continue to say, life became much better, but it did not become easier. Commuting coast to coast, I was working outside Philadelphia, he was working outside San Francisco, merging two households, realizing I was no longer the only one whose opinion mattered with respect to setting the thermostat, figuring out my roles as wife, mother, and grandmother, etc., was fun but demanding. His youngest son, Travis, was still living at home, but he was planning to move out a couple of months after we got married, so I set my expectations accordingly. I was fond of Travis, but going from living alone to living with a husband was enough of an adjustment, and I didn't really have the desire or energy to adjust to living with a 21-year-old male at the same time. Travis left in June as anticipated, and I wished him well, while feeling a little more like the home in California was now my home. Then in late August, Farrell let me know that because of some unfortunate circumstances, Travis was moving back in with us. I was not happy about this at all. So I called my parents, expecting their complete sympathy. I explained the situation to them and how inconvenient it was going to be for me, how unfair this was when I was trying to adjust to married life, and how this would impinge on my precious time with Farrell. Clearly, this was all about me. The response I got from my parents was not sympathetic consolation. They became zealous advocates for Travis. They knew I had the power to make Travis's return positive or negative, so they advocated for the positive approach. They had gained my trust through years of interactions, so I was favorably inclined to hear what they had to say. They conceded there was some merit to my position, not much, but some, acknowledging this might not be the most convenient situation for me, but they focused on helping me see Travis in a different light. They pointed out how difficult this must be for him, how he probably wasn't any more excited about moving back in than I was, and how he was having to adjust to having a stepmother while still intensely missing his own mom. They helped me see how important it was that Travis feel loved. Because of their advocacy, I genuinely welcomed Travis back into our home. I'm sure I didn't always love him perfectly, but I was much more loving than I would have been without my parents' advocacy on his behalf. His living with us for the next year and a half became a great blessing in my life, and the love we share now is priceless to me. God will guide us as we develop our advocacy skills, and he will provide us with opportunities to be advocates for his children. He will place some of us in situations to advocate to the highest legal authority in the land for changes that will benefit his children for generations. He will place others of us in situations where we can persuasively declare on behalf of one of our brothers or sisters, "To me he doth not stink." And I can virtually guarantee he will enable each of us to advocate for one another within our families. Whatever specific realm we may be advocating in, if we promote unity and invite others to love one another, we can be sure we are advocating in a way that is pleasing to him. I testify of these principles in the name of our Savior Jesus Christ, our advocate with the Father. Amen.
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9: On In Good Faith, it's our privilege to hear stories and accounts from believers told in their own words. Our hope is to listen with an open heart, celebrating the power of faith and belief and what those stories mean to the ones who tell them. I'm speaking in faith today with Ala Arsarhan and Rasha Kudisat, husband and wife. She graduated with a PhD in educational evaluation. He is doing the very same thing this year. So first of all, congratulations on those educational attainments.
10: Thank you so much.
11: Thank you.
9: From Jordan, are you from Amman?
10: Well, we're not from Amman originally, but we are from different cities. But we live in Amman because we were working in Amman. My family is from a city called Mafraq. Her family is from a city called Erbed. So both in the north of Jordan.
9: Can I ask you, Rasha, where you met?
11: We met, first of all, on Facebook. During my work on at the Ministry of Social Development, I worked with a group of students from BYU. And we worked on shared projects to work on communities. And one of the students had mentioned Allah as being their guidance and mentor, and that he was providing them with suggestions and advice about my project. And I was like, who does that? That's my project. So that student mentioned Ala's name, and he told me about him, how supportive he was, and his advice was really relevant to the communities and helped them to implement their projects. So I was curious to know, who's this person? He gave me his contact, and I contacted Ala, and I asked him, I understand that you're advising my students in so-and-so, so I'd like to know more about what do you do and how you're connected to them and so. And that was the start of our discussions. And then I realized how smart he was. He is, still. I was fascinated with the way he strategically think, and we picked it up from there.
9: Well, congratulations.
11: Thank you.
9: Two children later, soon to be three.
10: Yeah.
11: Yes.
9: Nice. Congratulations.
10: Thank you.
9: Well, I wonder if you would each tell me if you have an early memory of in your family or school or in the mosque, whatever your earliest memories are of Islam, learning about who God was and maybe making some connection and thinking, I think I'm going to follow this. I'm claiming this for myself.
10: Yeah, so first of all, I just want to say that being a Muslim or Christian or any other religion, you are following what your parents are. So this is the role here. So if your parents are Muslims, then you become a Muslim. And if your parents are Christian, then you become a Christian and so on. So I was born for a Muslim family, so I am Muslim. I start to learn more about Islam and to know more about Islam in early ages. You know, maybe it's when I was like 5 or 6, I was introduced to some basic teachings about Islam, about Islam in general. As I grow, I learn more and more from my family, from my neighbors, community, etc. But the teaching is different in that early age from, you know, that what we learn after that. I mean, in the teenage is different from, you know, early years. In Islam, in general, people, they are not accountable until they are like 11 or 12.
5: So they're old enough to,
10: yes,
5: to understand.
10: Exactly. So before that, you are not accountable for anything.
5: So you better do all your mischief while you're young.
10: Yes. Well, usually, you know, kids and, you know, they don't have, like, you know, big sins.
5: Right.
10: Yeah, so they are, you know, under control of their family and their parents and so on. But again, it's 11 or 12 years start, you know, to be accountable. And at that time, we have to practice our religion in the right way. This is my view or my opinion about how we receive or how we learn more about Islam.
5: Thank you, Ala. Okay. And Rasha, what was your early experience?
11: It's pretty much the same, that I come from a Muslim family who practice Islam as a lifestyle on a daily basis. But one of my earliest memories, when I was a little girl, I attended Catholic school. And Catholic schools, Muslims were minority there. And I remember in Christmas, I was not allowed to participate in the kids' activities because I'm not Christian. And that raised the conflict in my mind. And I remember I was, I think, first grade, something like that. Is that, how come we're different? Why I'm not allowed to be part of it? They were so fun and singing and decorations. That raised a lot of questions for me, why and how come we're different. But then when I go home and I see how my family practicing Islam, it would make sense. The good thing in Catholic schools in Jordan, that to somewhat they separate the Muslim kids from the Christian kids, and they give them instructions or even teaching about each faith that is convenient for them. So we had our teaching in Islam. But I remember that particular day is that you're not allowed to do that. That created the first question for me, how am I different?
5: Interesting, interesting. You're both very kind to accept this interview invitation because this is when we're taping the month of Ramadan and you're fasting. I'm wondering, first of all, is Ramadan, as I understand it, that is the month that the angel Gabriel came and gave the first of the revelations to Muhammad. Is that correct?
10: Yes, correct.
5: I wonder if you'd explain just a little bit about what Ramadan means to a Muslim family.
10: Actually, when we think about Ramadan and fasting in general, so this is what God asked us, you know, asked us at the first place to do. And it's not only Islam that they are fasting. All the religions, you know, as far as I know, all the religions, they are request in a way or another to fast a day or more, 40 or 50. It depends. And how they practice their fasting is different, you know, from one to another. Anyway, the fasting in Islam, it's if we try to define the fasting, is that we stop, you know, drinking and eating from dawn until sunset.
5: Mm-hmm.
10: So here, for example, in Utah, it's like 18 hours. You know,
5: it's a long day.
10: It is. So especially with the hot weather, you know, and the sun. Yeah. So we are trying, you know. To the idea of fasting is to remember others, to remember poor people. This is one of the ideas or one of the goals of the fasting. The other one is to practice ourselves to resist any kind of temptation. You know, resist you know, food and resist water and drinking and resist wife and husband relations kind of thing.
5: Mm-hmm.
10: So it's a way that we try to control ourselves, to feel with others, with the people, with the poor people. This is what's fasting in Islam and how we practice it.
5: And I like your point about that there is some type of fasting requested in almost every religion.
10: Yes.
5: And that it has to do with spirituality,
10: right,
5: rather than it's not a punishment.
10: Yes. And I want to add something here. In our holy book, Quran, there is a verse that mentioned that is, I don't know if I can close translate that verse, which means that, O believers, when God speaks that, O believers, that means all the believers, not only Muslims, you know. So it's a speech to all people who are believers, regardless if they are Muslims or not. And he asked them to fast as he asked the people before them. Mm. You know, so it was mentioned that it's, the fasting is not only required by Muslims, it's required by all people who are believers.
3: Thank you. Rasha, I'm wondering, during the month of Ramadan, when people are coming together as families, as congregations, or at meeting places, is there sort of a special spirit at that time, a special feeling?
11: For me, I feel the connection with, whether it's my faith with God or the connection with my family, my friends, or my community. So it's not only just the religion per se, but also the building relations, the appreciation, the acknowledgement of all these connections. I even feel a special connection with my daughters during Ramadan. I like when I sit with them and I try to explain to them about Ramadan. And that's where I feel the connection with God, that God instructed me at some point to send the right message to the girls. And especially in this time, this is the perfect time to tell them about and to have them see our experience firsthand. And the same thing with my friends. I have long distance friends, but we communicate spiritually and we support each other from that part. We guide each other, especially in this month, if somebody is like doing something wrong or seeks for advice. This is the perfect chance for guidance and advice. The same thing with my family.
3: Interesting that you talk about teaching your daughters by your example. And I'm wondering, how soon does a child begin, or how are they trained to join in observing the fast?
11: Most of my friends' families, when they share their experience, it depends on the child. Some children, their bodies can do fasting starting at the age of 7 to 10. From my experience with my family, I remember when I was a little girl, my father used to teach me fasting half day, and he would call it birds fasting. That's from morning until noon. And that's when he would say, that's good job, you did fasting good. Now, why didn't you have a snack? And then keep up the rest of the fasting. So it was a way, you shaking, you did the same thing. It's like training our bodies to fast, but we do not put them at risk. Like if we see a child 7 years or 10 years old cannot do it, we cannot force it. But after 10, I think it's the perfect timing to commit to it. So it depends. It varies based on the child, the body, and there's a lot of strategies for families to train the kids for that.
3: Ala, you mentioned fasting for the poor in remembrance of. I was kindly invited to go to iftar, the breaking of the fast, at a mosque in Salt Lake City. And the message was all about that, that we pledge ourselves to remember better the poor. And that is a common message, is that?
10: Yes,
3: throughout
10: right.
3: Ramadan.
10: Yes, you're right. So, yeah, because it's a chance that we review things in our life and start to remember others and start to feel or and think about the people. They need our help and they need our support. So Ramadan fasting is the way to remember these, you know, those people who are, you know, in need and or suffers from wars and, you know, all kind of economic hardship. It's a way, or you know, to remember and think about those people.
3: Was it a shock when you came from Jordan and came to the U.S. and were suddenly from the majority of believers to the minority of believers? Was that a shock?
11: I wouldn't say a shock, because even here there's a lot of believers. I mean, we live in Utah. And there's a lot of these people. And I like it that I was able to communicate with different religions, with different people from different religions. It took me a time to choose my words, when I speak or I'm in a religious discussion, because there might be misinterpretation or misunderstanding. But I wouldn't call it a shock. It was diversity. I liked the discussion that I had with friends from other religions.
5: That's fascinating. You talk about words and misunderstanding. My understanding, for example, to choose a very loaded word if I can, jihad. Which has taken on a whole other meaning. But if I understand it, it simply means the struggle.
11: Yes.
5: That we all have. And is it the religious struggle or is it just, what does that mean?
10: Actually, is the most difficult and I think the hardest jihad is that you jihad your own self, your own soul, and just not to do sense. So this is the most, you know, and hard jihad.
5: The struggle with self.
10: Exactly. So, but again, the media and all different kind of political kind of things, they are trying to drive this the meaning into different direction, or to just employ it in different, you know, way. The jihad does not mean that we kill other people or we kill or we invade the, you know, different countries and killing people just left and right. This is not Islam. Islam in general is a religion of peace, and it's a submission to God. So this is Islam.
5: So, but that tells you why you said you had to choose your words carefully because of misunderstandings.
10: Yes.
11: I was actually one of my experience when I first started here, I use the words Alhamdulillah, A'udhu Billah, like praise to God or God, seek God forgiveness. And the way we communicate with God, Almighty Allah, we Muslims, we do it directly. So we ask forgiveness, we praise directly. We don't have that mediator like the other religions. And one time when I was in my classes, I used these words. And sometimes I use them without thinking. If anybody asked me, how are you? I would say, Alhamdulillah, thank God. One person approached me and he was like, the way you express your praise to God is insulting for us.
5: Really?
11: Yes, because somehow they explained it to me that LDS people or Christian people, if I understood it right, they do not communicate to God, to the word God directly, because they communicate with Jesus Christ or other prophets. So the way I communicated, he was like, this is insulting. Probably you need to choose your words wisely. At that time, I backed off in talking to people and or even discussing my thoughts and ideas, especially with this one course where 45 minutes took off the classroom, of the class time, scripture discussion. So at that time, I felt out of context. I can't use my words wisely. This is, I'm from a completely different world, completely different religion, because I was the only one who's from different religion. So I felt the disconnect because of the words. I couldn't choose them. And that's when I started reading more about other religions, reading more about my religion, how we interpret these words, context, stories. So it gave me a wider perspective and a better understanding of other people with their religion and stories. Even though at first I did not appreciate his comment, but now I think it was a really good one because it helped me educate myself better.
5: Yeah. Well, and hopefully he will continue to educate himself better. Yes. I think it's so wonderful that we can have conversations and come to understand. I'm wondering, are there times when you have felt either guidance in answer to prayer, or guidance from God, or felt like God was working in your life in some way? I mean, those are hard questions to determine sometimes based on our own faith.
10: Yeah, so yeah, this is true, actually. So the idea of prayer is to connect to God and asking for God help and assistance and guidance and so on. So, yeah, so what we believe that if I want something or I'm looking for something to happen and I ask God to help me, I will not expect to get the answer immediately, you know, next day or something like that. But in Islam, God encourages us to work. You know, first of all, we ask God to help us, but we need to work for that thing, you know, in order to get it, or in order to make things happen, you know. So we need to work first. It's not just I sit here in my chair and then, okay, God, I want something, and this and that. This is not going to work, you know. So it's first, yeah, we ask, help God, but we ask, you know, we need to work, you know, in order to get things. And yes, sometimes, or most of the time, actually, we got what we want when we ask God, you know, and work for that thing. And sometimes we have like a pray that, God, if this is good for me, then give it to me. If not, if this is bad thing, you know, or bad, something bad, then just make it away from me. And so this is the way that we believe in, or how, or this is how we ask God, and we need to work for, to get the things. It's not just only asking.
5: Do you have a comment on this?
11: I'm pretty much like Ala approach, and I like the fact that sometimes when I'm really tense and I really want something and work for it, Ala always guide me to the right track, and he was like, if it's good for us, it will happen, just relax. Do what you do and just relax. And
5: that's faith, isn't it? That's trust?
11: Yes. He has a great trust, and I depend on him for that part. Because sometimes I get really...
5: That's part of what's good about a marriage. You can have at different times be strong.
11: I'm usually under a lot of pressure. I want to work hard. I want to do more. And he always calm me and guide me into that. If it's good, God will make it us. For you do what you do and just leave everything to God. So I like that about Allah.
5: You are both very highly educated people. And there is a stereotype that if people get too smart or too educated, they'll leave belief and faith behind. But that's not always true.
11: No.
5: Would you talk to me a little bit? Do you have an opinion about that?
10: Yeah. Well, I think that the more that I learn, educate myself, the more that I believe or close to God, you know. Or, because I will start, you know, understand things that maybe when I'm less educated, I will not understand them. Religious things, or, you know, things that in that makes me believe. I believe that anything that, for example, we were talking about this before, that if you want to test something or you want to know more about, for example, the Holy Book, the Quran, test it. Test the verses. Because we believe that our Holy Book is communicate to the mind directly. It has a lot of scientific miracles, scientific things that we can test them and see if it's true or not. So, yeah, the more that I learn, the more that I get information or educated, the more that I think, yeah, this is the right thing that I'm following, and it's right, because I can now understand more and can, you know, see that different things from previous, for example, when I was less educated.
5: Interesting perspective.
11: I think if you read more about the scientific miracles in the Quran, it starts from arithmetics to astrology. And a lot of scientists have converted to Islam because of their science, because the things that they proved, it was mentioned in the Quran 1400 years ago. And there was no way a normal person would know these things. And now in the 20th century, scientists have discovered these and proved them true. When they go back to the Quran, it's already mentioned there. And that by itself, that their advanced education, their advanced knowledge in science, that gave them the proof more, that the more educated you are, the more believe or the more closer you are to God. There is a verse in the Quran, قُلْ هَلْ يَسْتَوِ الَّذِينَ يَعْلَمُونَ وَالَّذِينَ لَا يَعْلَمُونَ. It's basically, it's wondering by God. It's not wondering, it's just like a saying is that, are the people who know equal to the people who do not know? They're probably equal in other characteristics, but they're not the same. Because the more they know, the closer you are to God. And that's the beauty of Islam. And that's what makes it distinguished from other religions. That's why I like it. Because it encourages to question. And there's nothing wrong with to question. Even in the Quran, if you have any moment of doubt or conflict or question, it encourages you to question that verse, ask for it, seek for answers. So it's basically based on knowledge. And during my study in BYU, and that's how I educated myself more about my religion, is that part of the content analysis people did on the Quran, the knowledge by itself, a word that was mentioned more than 3,000 times in the Quran.
9: Knowledge.
11: Yes. That's like knowing, know, knows, to know, knowledge, and so on. And that's how it's basically all based on knowledge and questioning and answering questions.
9: We have just a few minutes, but I'd love to hear what you think are the very basic things that make your life happy that have to do with religion.
11: Peace.
9: Feeling peace,
11: yes.
9: Or creating peace?
11: It makes me feel peace.
9: Mm.
11: Looking back at my life, I was not in the same place like I am now. The more I know about Islam, the more I practice it, the more I understand it, the more he support me and put me back to the right track. I feel more peace, and that what makes me happy. He is a true Muslim. He practiced Muslim the right way, not the way media describes it. I like the relationship between husband and wife based on Islamic perspective. And Allah is treating me right. But sometimes when I interpret his actions and then I read the Quran and Sunnah, I'm like, that's a true interpretation of Islam. So I'm happy with that. I'm peaceful with the way he treats me and treats my daughters, the way he supports me. I find in answering questions or doubts, or even when I'm at some point, I don't have control over my life, then I submit everything in my life to God. I did my part, and now it's up to God to lead me to the right path. So that's a piece I like in Islam.
9: What does the word Islam mean?
10: Submission.
9: Submission.
10: Yes.
11: Submission.
9: Any basic things?
10: Well, again, you know, once you are following the right teachings of Islam, for example, to me, then that makes your life happy and makes you, you know, just feeling that you are, okay, doing right, and you don't worry about anything in your life. Okay, this is what I'm doing is the right thing. And also it gives us, you know, the way that to appreciate other religions, to appreciate, to respect what other people believe. Islam is all about accept others, and it's not what we learn or what we now hearing from the media and so on. So yes, it makes me accept others and try to understand different faiths and different religions, because again, all religions, they are from God, regardless if you are Muslim or not. All the religions, you know, they are from God, and they are teaching the same way, the same teaching in different ways, but they are the same teaching. Maybe I will back to one of your question to Russia. First, when I came here to Utah, it was not a cultural shock to me as much as I found the people, they are believers. And I found many common things between what the people believe here and what I believe in my own country or my religion. So, yeah, I think it gives me a way to communicate well with people and to respect others.
9: We're speaking today with Ala Asarhan, Rasha Kudisat, husband and wife. By the end of this year, they will both have PhDs in educational evaluation. Thank you both for speaking in good faith with us today.
11: Thank you
10: so much
11: for
10: having
11: inviting us.
10: Yes, thank you.
9: That's our time for today. Thanks to Ala Asarhan and Rasha Kudisat for generously sharing their stories and their faith. For the full interview, including a feature on

BYU.edu. In Good Faith is a production of BYU Radio. I'm Stephen Cap Perry. I hope you join me again soon, right here in Good Faith.

0: 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Go find a stream, a forest, a cliff, a canyon, a meadow, beach. Just be there, present. 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We're modern, busy, and connected. Jared Anderson found that his mental health utterly depends on wonder and whimsy in the presence of nature. He speaks about it from the heart on the latest episode of the Constant Wonder Podcast.
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6: BBC News with Moira Alderson. President Trump says a deal for the US to develop nuclear energy in Saudi Arabia is now contingent on the kingdom recognizing Israel by joining the Abraham Accords. The apparent U-turn comes just a day after the agreement was signed. Bernd de Boosman is in Washington.
7: The concept of Saudi Arabia joining the Abraham Accords is something that the Trump administration had long sought, even in his first term after it was first announced between Israel, the UAE, and Bahrain. Previously, there had been quite a lot of roadblocks to that actually happening. For one, public opinion in Saudi Arabia is not particularly in favor of normalizing relations with Israel, particularly after the war in Gaza. Also, the Saudis have made it quite clear in the past that they would not even consider joining the Abraham Accords unless there's a very clear pathway towards a Palestinian state, which in Israel, especially in the current government, would face quite a lot of pushback.
6: Oil and gas prices have increased sharply after the Iranian-backed Houthi movement in Yemen attacked shipping in the Red Sea. The Saudis have confirmed that one of their tankers was hit, describing the Houthi threat to block the Bab al-Mandeb Strait as a violation of international law. Yolande Nell reports from Jerusalem.
8: The Houthis announced on Monday that they were imposing a blockade on Saudi ports, but these are the first declared strikes. It's been officially confirmed that one Saudi oil tanker was hit by a missile. The Houthis' actions threatened to further disrupt global energy supplies. Saudi Arabia has recently diverted millions of barrels of oil per day to the Red Sea by pipeline to avoid Iranian attacks in the Strait of Hormuz.
6: The Indian government says it's ready for talks with the leaders of an unprecedented youth protest in Delhi. The movement is demanding the education minister goes over leaked exam papers. Earlier, the Prime Minister, Narendra Modi, offered fast-track courts with swift and stringent punishment for those responsible for the leaks. From Delhi, here's Arunade Mukherjee.
9: We're now seeing these comments coming out of the Prime Minister, which certainly gives you a sense that there is a worry there. And he's essentially again trying to talk to the students, saying that nothing is more important than the welfare and the future of our youth. He's talked about directing concerned authorities to take necessary steps. But when we spoke to the protesters, they said these are just words. They don't mean anything. Until we see the resignation of India's

0: Federal Education Minister, Mr. Dharmendra Pradhan, were not budging. So they're very clear that this kind of lip service that they feel the politicians are paying is not enough. It's time for action, and this is something that they need to do to hold the government accountable.
1: The Philippines has accused China of firing water cannon and using dangerous manoeuvres to block vessels bringing aid to Filipino fishermen near a disputed South China Sea reef. It's the second such incident in 4 days. 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

0: caregiving days. I would wake up every day after a restful 9 hours of sleep with my makeup and hair flawless. I'd cook a homemade breakfast for my husband and children, kiss my kids on their rosy, smiling cheeks as I send them off to school with kind notes in their homemade lunchboxes, clean the kitchen, help my husband get up, showered and dressed and do some laundry, help my husband with his physical therapy and medications, tidy up the home and mow the yard and weed the garden, then head off for a full day of work. I'd arrive there right on time at 9 a.m., have a productive, fully focused day at work without having to check my phone once. At 5 p.m., I would head home to cook up a 3-course meal, healthy and full of protein, promptly served at 5:30 on a pristine, pressed white tablecloth. And my husband and children would thank me for all of my hard work, to which I would respond modestly, "Oh, no, it's nothing. I do it because I love you." We'd clear the table together and wash the dishes while singing songs as a family. I'd help my husband with therapies, feeding, dressing for bed, and another round of meds. And we'd watch the sunset together, holding hands. The children would be in bed by 9:30 p.m., and I would be in bed by 10, ready for another perfect day. Yeah, no. Caregiving is many things, good and bad, heartbreaking and beautiful, but it is never, ever perfect. Honestly, in caregiving, perfection doesn't really exist. So why then do we sometimes set expectations for ourselves that look more like a perfect picture of domestic bliss? And why is it so hard not to beat ourselves up when we inevitably fall short? And when it comes to caregiving, why do we think we have to do everything and do everything right? On this episode of The Lisa Show, we'll be tackling perfectionism in caregiving. Later, you'll hear my conversations with caregivers Kara Riska, Lauren Lowry, and Elizabeth Miller about their very different experiences trying to avoid letting perfectionism get the better of them. But first, I want to talk about what the impossible pursuit of perfection really feels like. I talked to Dr. Susan Madsen, a researcher on family dynamics and a caregiver herself, and here's what she had to say about what it's like trying to fit into a role that she didn't feel cut out for.
1: So it really has been always, throughout all time, a very gendered job. It's mostly unpaid work. And it falls to women. And I'll tell you, in more conservative religious societies, even more. But any place, it falls to women. And many women embrace that. Many women try to embrace that, but struggle, me and other people like me. Like, I'm not really a caregiver. I'm nurturing in some ways. I love my children, but we're all called to do different kinds of things. It's not just expectations of other people on us. It's our own expectations of what caregiving is to us. And I saw my mother do caregiving a certain way. And I saw women in my faith community do certain things. So man, did I struggle, because I just did not yearn and love the caregiving like everybody else. And I was really hard on myself for a lot of years about that, because I could never reach that perfectionism that I thought was how I should do caregiving. I use the should. I should do this. I should do this. I should. I beat myself up for a lot of years because I should like to do domestic duties more, like cooking and sewing and all of these things. And I just didn't fit that box real well.
0: Brené Brown, in her work on vulnerability and shame, describes how society tends to put a unique pressure on women. In her words, for women, shame is do it all, do it perfectly, and never let them see you sweat. Shame for women is this web of unattainable, conflicting expectations about who we're supposed to be. Dr. Madsen also spoke about this shame.
1: I didn't get a job right after I graduated from college, but it was a bad economy. But women, when something goes wrong, we bring it in. We're socialized to do that. We say, "I'm not good enough." That term right there is what, no matter where you live, what country you live, I mean, we go in, we say, "It's me, it's my fault." And I will tell you, that is tough. And that really, it becomes a heavy load in caregiving.
2: This rings true for me. It's so easy when you're caregiving and the stakes are really life and death to internalize every mistake. Brené Brown describes the difference between guilt and shame. She says that while guilt tells us that what we did was bad, shame tells us that who we are is bad. In a high-stakes situation like caregiving, it can be way too easy to conflate the two. You know, it's okay to feel guilty because you messed up or lost your temper. That guilt can be motivation to do better next time, but we have to be really cautious not to let that guilt turn into shame. Shame tells us you messed up on this, and that makes you a bad mom or a bad caregiver or just a bad person. And that's not true or fair. We mess up because we're human and we're just figuring everything out as we go. One of the caregivers I talked to was Kara Riska. Kara's caregiving journey started 12 years ago when her son, who was then 2 years old, was diagnosed with a brain tumor. The surgery that saved his life also left him with physical and behavioral disabilities. Kara is now a life coach for other moms of kids with special needs. Here's what she suggested as a way to avoid perfectionism while caregiving.
3: I think that is the foundation of all the work I do, is self-compassion. Because it's death by a thousand suffering, struggling needles if we stay in that comparison, which then leads to guilt or shame. I think first is by noticing when we're judging ourselves and noticing when we're being really hard on ourselves, and then bringing that curiosity, the kindness that leads to self-compassion. And I think there's nothing more destructive than what I call pain comparison. And there's a couple different renditions of it. We try to make ourselves feel better because at least it's not as bad as that. So we should feel better, right? Or it's just diminishing what we have because it's not as bad as somebody else's. That is like so harmful to us, because if we can't actually acknowledge and own our pain, and wow, this really hurts, this is really hard, then we can't even get to this step of self-compassion.
2: Yeah.
3: Because we're just resisting and pushing it away or trying to compare it away. Way long ago, so this is probably like 8-10 years ago, I was working on self-compassion. And at the time I was working with a coach. And I knew I needed to work on it, but I really didn't know how. And I literally remember Googling over and over again, because I thought I was going to find the answer, like how to have self-compassion.
2: Aww,
3: it's like, yeah, surely the answer is out there somewhere.
2: I'm going to figure it out.
3: Where's the formula? Give me the formula that I can follow. And I love that I wanted it so bad that I was Googling it. I wanted to figure it out because I was clear that I did not know how to be self-compassionate. There's no formula. I think it, for me, looks like a constant conversation of curiosity and kindness. So when we notice, hey, wow, you're being real short with those kids of yours, and bring in the curiosity, hey, what's going on for you? This is the self-conversation I'm having. What's going on? What's happening inside of your body? What do you need right now? It's a beautiful thing when you can identify what you need and then give yourself permission to give it to yourself.
2: Yeah.
3: And so self-compassion to me looks like having those conversations over and over and over again, and just allowing yourself to be where you're at.
2: I love Kara's idea of an ongoing conversation with yourself. Having compassion on ourselves isn't something we become good at overnight, as nice as that would be. And our situations are constantly changing. Doing our best one day might look totally different than doing your best another day. And at the heart of it, and this was so hard for me to accept for a long time, while perfectionism pretends to be selflessness, in reality, it's really selfishness. Why? Because it solely focuses my time, talents, and attention on myself. In my experience, perfectionism is deceptive because it makes it seem like I'm just making goals, improving myself and working towards a goal, you know, like all worthy pursuits. It may seem like I'm serving others, being selfless and working hard and just trying to do some good. And it's so close, but it really is a grab for control. And I've always believed that the only control that you have is over yourself and your decisions. You can't control other people, nor should you want to. So I thought that really being in control of my decisions was a worthy pursuit, of course. But when the goal of what I'm doing becomes more important than my relationship or what is really needed, that's when it crosses over to being about me, inner, not outer focused. True, healthy self-improvement involves measurable goals, development, and learning that connects you with other people. While the pursuit of perfection, on the other hand, keeps you isolated because of the fear of shame at being found out. So I asked Kara about how she manages her inner dialogue so that she doesn't accidentally fall back into the trap of seeking perfection.
3: This actually is something, the language that I learned from one of my coaching colleagues that is just brilliant, but it can be applied everywhere. And it's called business not as usual. We've all heard the state of California has declared a state of emergency.
2: Yeah.
3: And I never really knew what that meant until I learned that when a state of emergency is declared, different laws come into effect. Mm. Different budgets become available. The governor can act in ways that he or she couldn't act if it wasn't declared a state of emergency. So what I do and what I encourage my clients to do is to declare a business not as usual.
2: Wow.
3: To recognize this is not a normal time. This is a time of intense caregiving. This is not a time where I can just pretend like everything is normal. And to put a time parameter on it, meaning that you give yourself a timeline, but also with the expectation when you reach the end of that timeline, you will redeclare. Hmm. So what that could look like for my son, we headed into a surgery. We were expecting that he was going to be in the hospital for a week. It turned into 3 weeks. So what that could look like is, okay, if he's going to have surgery on a Monday, I will declare a business not as usual probably for the whole month, if I was honest. But once we got to that point, I'd realize, oh, you know what? Like, we are still in it. So I'm going to declare we're going to be in this state for another month and reevaluate as we get to that date and give ourselves permission to ask for more help. Not even just permission, charge ourselves with asking for more help. And I think we underask in this area all the time.
2: Yeah.
3: Even I do this, even though I'm very aware that it's so good, it's really hard to constantly feel like you're asking for help. So also different funds would be available, right? I might spend money differently in this business not as usual than I would outside of it. Could look like I'm going to eat out as much as I want versus trying to keep a certain budget. So I think there's a lot of different shifts that we can make available to ourselves when we, with intention, declare that this is not a business as usual season.
2: Kara was talking about short-term crises, how when a huge crisis is afoot, like a surgery or a trip to the emergency room, it's okay to let things go for a little while. But this advice can apply to long-term caregiving too. Even if you're not actively in the middle of a life-threatening crisis, caregiving is intense. Life isn't going to look exactly like you wish it would while you're caregiving. Maybe instead of cleaning the house yourself, you'll have to ask for help from someone else. Or maybe you'd really like to pack school lunches for your kids, but you have to send them to school with lunch money instead. And that's okay. And I hope this is something we keep in mind in every conversation we have about caregiving, that we don't have to be perfect at any of this. We'll be hearing from a lot of caregivers with a lot of different experiences, and they'll be sharing tips about things that have worked for them. But just because something worked for them doesn't mean you have to do it too. None of us have this down. We're all just trying to figure it out as we go. And sometimes you'll find something that works, like a life hack or a self-care trick, and then your situation will change. And the things that used to work just don't anymore. And that's okay too. When I was a caregiver, I used to go running a lot just to get out of the house and literally run away from all the stresses of caregiving. And it was so nice. But eventually things became more intense and running just wasn't what I needed anymore. I didn't have time for it. And it was just another thing on the list. And I ended up not running for a while. And that's okay. You don't have to be perfect at self-care or asking for help or any of this. You don't even have to be perfect at overcoming perfectionism. It's an ongoing battle, and some days will be better than others. You're listening to The Lisa Show. We'll be right back.
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2: This is The Lisa Show. Lauren Lowry is the mom of a 7-year-old son with a rare genetic disorder and a 6-year-old daughter she adopted out of foster care. Here's what Lauren had to say about perfectionism.
11: I have always, at least the past few years, said I'm a recovering perfectionist. Not recovered, because it's kind of like an addiction, right? You know, you're always in recovery.
2: Right.
11: That's how I feel with perfectionism.
2: Never ends.
11: Because perfectionism, I think a lot of people think, oh, that's you wanting things to be perfect. No. Perfectionism is me thinking that I can't do anything good enough. Hmm. Perfectionism is saying I'm not good enough. Not necessarily like, oh, everything needs to be perfect. It's I'm not good enough until everything is perfect, because that feels for some reason lower than everybody's just basic. So it really comes from a place of self-love and saying I am worthy, I am enough, I am not my actions, I am more than my actions. Those are just things I do. Right. And it's just like those are thoughts that I think. I'm not my thoughts. Those are just sentences in my brain. And as a mom with perfectionism, it can be really easy to see everything going on around you, seeing the laundry pile up, that laundry basket, things like that. Seeing, you know, your child maybe not hitting all the milestones or not succeeding in the way that you thought. And it can be really easy to say, that's my fault. Mm. I'm not doing enough. I'm not being a good mom. I want to be a good mom. But whenever we have those tendencies and we're striving for that perfectionist motherhood, what we end up doing is stressing ourselves out more, burning ourselves out even more, which ends up leaving us exhausted, angry, kind of irritable. And as a good mom, we should just say a good mom just loves her kids.
2: I love this. And I think it applies to all caregivers. We don't have to be perfect. We're already enough. And by saying it or getting it into our heads and using this language when we talk to ourselves can really affect how kind our inner monologue is. And that matters. As long as we love our kids or whoever we're taking care of, and of course we do, or we wouldn't be doing this, then we're enough.
12: Maybe it was the majority of women. I feel like we have this a little bit like the control freak. We want to drive the boat, right?
2: This is Elizabeth Miller, a certified caregiving consultant who's been a caregiver her entire life for her parents and for her brother. I asked her if she had ever felt like she just wasn't good enough as a caregiver.
12: I have felt that way. Yeah. And I think for me, it was like if I could look in the mirror at night and be like, Elizabeth, you did as much as you could possibly give today. How could you possibly not be enough?
2: Elizabeth talked about the oxygen mask analogy we sometimes use. You have to put the mask on yourself first before you can help someone else, right? And maybe that's how it works when you're in a short-term crisis. But Elizabeth realized that an even better metaphor for ongoing caregiving is that a caregiver is like a mother bird with a nest full of starving baby birds demanding attention.
12: You're kind of in a no-win situation. It never stops. My work needed me, my kids, my house, my dogs, my relationships, my caregiving relationship too. And there was never a win. And I can imagine that's how a mother bird feels when she comes back and they're all screaming and she's like, how do I feed all of these things? And so you make the best decisions with the information you have at the time. And you have to also feed yourself that nourishment, or you're not going to be able to fly out and get any more worms. So that was kind of the aha moment for me. It was like, okay, you don't need to feel guilty about this. You might feel guilty about it. And guilt is a natural emotion that creeps up because we want to serve all these people. Our heart's always in the right place, but it's not realistic to think that. And so when the guilt comes up, then I just try to give myself and hopefully give other people grace about that.
2: I love what Elizabeth is describing. In the same way that we're trying to be better and better at caregiving, we can also get better and better at giving ourselves grace, forgiving ourselves for where we're falling short and applauding the ways in which we're doing great. I wanted to talk to Laura Hernandez. She's a mom to 10 kids, three of whom were adopted through foster care and have fetal alcohol spectrum disorder. She shared with me how, as a very religious person, she learned to give herself that grace and let go of some of her guilt around not being a good enough mom.
13: I was always taught that if I do X and Y, that I would get this Z result, right? So if I raise my children in the Lord and I teach them scripture and I do all these things, that I'm going to have these perfect little kids. Like, that's, nobody ever really said that, but that's kind of the message you get. The same with adoption of like, hey, if you provide this safety, if you do these things, if you work on attachment, then you're going to have this great attachment with this kid and it's going to be a wonderful adoption, right? And I have just found over and over and over again that that is not true. And I was recently working with my therapist on just like, hey, I'm really struggling. Like, what did I do wrong here when my kiddos is really struggling right now? And so I was like, what did I do wrong? Because I don't want to do it again with all these other children. Like, this obviously is something I did because I can control it, right? And she said to me, she said, if an all-powerful God has children that stray away from him, he doesn't think he's a bad father. So why should you think you're a bad mother? 2 days later, I wake up and I'm have this weird like dream situation. I woke up with me and my friend walking through this fire and something saying like, I'm going to burn away the dross. And whoever says that. So I'm like, the only way I know that that's a verse somewhere, but I don't know where it is. So I went and looked it up and it's like Isaiah 1. So reading the whole chapter for context, Isaiah 1:2 says, I had children, I raised them well, and still they departed from me. And so I was like, okay, thank you, Jesus. That's a beautiful, like, okay, we got that. And then that day, I have, in the morning, I have my quiet time and I read my Bible and then I read a book. And I had this book that was sent to our house by mistake from Amazon for somebody else out there in the wide world. I don't know who it is, but I got the book and they told me to keep it. And I said, okay, I will. It sat on my table for a year and I had just recently started reading it. And I'm like in chapter 4 and I open it up and she's talking about the X plus Y equals Z lie that we often believe. And she quotes that verse that I had children, I raised them well, and still they departed from me. And it was just kind of this beautiful, like the therapist, the dream, the verse, the whole thing was just a beautiful package of like, I have zero control of how my kids are going to turn out and I can do everything I'm supposed to do. And it may look just completely not at all how I thought it was going to turn out. And that's okay.
2: While Laura and I don't have the same religious beliefs, I took a lot from her experience. Ultimately, we aren't in control of the twists and turns life throws at us. As tempting as it is to try to control it all and then blame ourselves when things, of course, don't go the way we want them to, there's something very freeing in realizing you don't have control. I mean, it seems obvious when you say it like that, right? No. None of us can magically make everything better, and we certainly can control other people. Duh. But sometimes we still blame ourselves when things go wrong and think, man, if I had just been a better caregiver, this wouldn't have happened. And 99% of the time, that's just not true. Things will go wrong. And that's because we live in a really messy world, not because you weren't good enough. I remember a time when I was going through a less than perfect caregiving moment and I tried to let myself off the hook in that moment. And remembering this time has helped me years later. And it's a story about wearing a suit to church. So in marriage, there's no real way to rate how well I'm doing as a spouse in concrete terms because it's a relationship and not a task or a job. But when I'm a caregiver of my spouse, and parents do this all the time in relation to their kids, it's so easy to judge myself based on the level of care and comfort he experiences. You know, his experience, not mine. So if I'm doing my best and he's still uncomfortable or worse in pain, then that's what matters, not my effort. And this was extremely difficult for me. I was trying my best, my very best. But my best when I haven't slept through the night in years is different when I do, you know? My husband, Christopher, who at the time was in the advanced stages of ALS and was in a wheelchair, had this want. And it's a simple request, first of all. I just want to say that, you know, I've tried to imagine what it must have been like for him, stuck in his body, unable to move or speak, torture. And he was such a good sport about it. That sounds too weak. He was a champion about it. He was frustrated, of course, and claustrophobic, and he worked through it. So his requests, big or small, were nothing. They were all about maintaining what little control he had over the decisions on how his life was rolling out. So this simple request was that he wanted to wear a suit to church. Now, as the one to shower and dress him, I just want to point out that putting a suit on, which consists of a dress shirt, dress pants, shoes, socks, suit coat, and tie, was no simple feat than, say, putting on a stretchy polo shirt and some athletic pants. But I would do it and show up sweaty to church. But it's a simple request, and it gave him a sense of control. Fine. But a couple of Sundays, I would say something like, hey, no one's going to care if you show up to church in a polo shirt and dress pants. Let's just do that today. It was on days when I was particularly tired, and he would look at me and say, no, I like to wear a suit. It's just once a week. That's what I do. We could read each other's minds like a married couple at this point, you know, even though he couldn't speak. I knew exactly what he wanted to say. And one day, I went into our shared bathroom and I silently screamed and shook. And if you don't know what I mean, then good for you. And I looked in the mirror and I distinctively thought, don't you ever beat yourself up later and look back and think you didn't try. This is so hard and you're doing it. You remember this. You are doing your best and it's okay to be mad about it. I don't know where that came from. I think I knew in the back of my mind that I would judge myself harshly when taking care of him was all over. When he was gone, and I knew I would give anything to be taking care of him because it was worth it. I wanted to remember that it was hard. And although I'm not the perfect angel wife who never complained, oh yeah, I complained. I complained a lot. Chris did end up wearing his suit to church. But I complained and I made jokes and I cried and I tried my hardest. And I'm so glad that I remember that moment. I've needed to remember it a lot. Every caregiving situation is different, especially as it relates to your relationship with the one being cared for, spouses, friend, parent, a child. I wanted to know if this was a universal feeling or if this applies to all caregivers. So I asked author and caregiver advocate Suzanne White about the experience she and her siblings had caring for their parents.
14: We were frightened and worried about someone being hurt that we loved.
2: Yeah, and suffering.
14: Really dearly. There's no heartache in the world like worrying about someone you love and if they're safe or not. It's the thing that nightmares are made of.
2: Yeah.
14: If we don't share it and we don't eat right and we don't try to sleep and, you know what I mean? If we don't really work hard at ourselves, with ourselves, to take care of us, that heartbreak is so overwhelming. When you love someone and you're caring for them, it's such a huge responsibility and so overwhelming. And we're in the middle of it and we don't want to screw it up. And we're so hard on ourselves. I mean, I'm not saying that we don't have to make adjustments, and like my parents, I promised both my parents that they were going to die at home, and neither of them did. So I had to make adjustments.
2: Sure.
14: But I never gave the job up.
2: Yeah.
14: Caregivers don't give the job up, right? They're there for the long haul. And it's just extraordinary to me. Something you take on, and there's a power within us that powers us through it. It is so hard. And the bottom line of it is we're giving service to someone else. We're doing the best we can. And they know. They know we're trying to do the best.
2: Yeah.
14: And the love that we give them and the feeling we give them so they can feel safe. Beating ourselves up is so horrific because we're doing everything humanly possible to make someone, I always, you know, there's a wonderful saying of we're just walking each other home. Mm-hmm. You're walking someone home. You can't fix that. You can't fix them. You just need to be there for them. And by walking through a door in a bedroom, you're doing that. And I just realized recently that my whole thing, like all these conversations and everything I say, everything I write about, and everything that's in the book, gets boiled down to it's okay and be kind to yourself about it. Whatever it is, whatever you're feeling, whatever you're going through before, after, in between, it's okay and be really kind to yourself around it.
2: I hope this episode has helped you let go of some of the pressure to be perfect. Learning to give ourselves grace is not an easy process, and it's definitely not a straight line. We all have days when we feel better than others. That's just life. But we can all give ourselves a little more grace when we fall short of perfection. As ridiculous as it sounds, I remember a time where I really thought I could be perfect at managing my perfectionist tendencies. I remember being completely overwhelmed and so tired I could fall asleep standing up and thinking, I'll just make a list so that I'm not so hard on myself, and that will show me how to let things go. I'll be perfect at managing my perfectionist tendencies. Yeah, I really thought that on some level without a hint of irony. My plan did unravel quickly, though, because, you know, after you make your checklist on things to let go of, what do you choose to let go of? The loved one you're caring for? No. Your kids? No. You? I mean, it seemed like that was the only choice, but it didn't seem fair. You want to take care of everyone, but you can't. Because there was literally no other choice, I started learning to let go of some very good things I wanted for myself and for others, especially my husband and kids, and just pick up on the essential ones. Life got simple. And in that forced simplicity, I learned that it was important for me to mourn what I had lost. No one else really fully recognized it and could do it with me because they wanted different things and because my intense caregiving path wasn't over. Everyone tried to bully me into being grateful. What they didn't know is that I was grateful, probably more grateful than I had ever been in my life, but grateful for two opposite things, grateful for then and grateful for now. So I had to mourn the way of life, the plans, the way we were, and love it and miss it, and then turn away from it and start living a different life. This thing called letting things go was excruciating for me. It was the opposite of easy, freeing, and simple, but it was worth it. So when people ask me for advice on how to take care of someone with ALS or how to take care of someone in a really difficult situation, I know they want tips and tricks and hacks, and I have them, sure. But what I say and what I really mean and say with empathy and deep love is you're gonna have to learn to let some things go. I, for one, know that sometimes God has given me more than I can handle, no question. And there was no possible way I could have been a perfect caregiver in those moments. But I have also been given strength, physical, emotional, and spiritual as a result. And coming to that conclusion took a lot of time to accept. I have a different understanding of my life's purpose. And I recognize with a lot of humility, because I still regularly complain about this, that it's not about me being perfect in anything. It's about me being whole, complete. That's a better focus, because we can't be complete or whole without attending to all our needs, and we can't ignore others in that process of completeness. Where the pursuit of perfectionism left me more frantic and anxious, focusing on completeness leaves me feeling grounded and fulfilled, and it leads me to acknowledge the grace of God in a more complete way and opens my eyes to different ways that we're all connected to each other. It feels better. It's more satisfying. Thank you for listening to The Lisa Show. We'll be right back.
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2: Welcome to the Council of Moms. Here on the Council of Moms, we're really interested in creating empathy for each other, sharing our experiences, good and bad, ugly and beautiful and good, in the hopes that it will really encourage us to re-up our efforts in mothering and also be kinder to ourselves. I think that the thing that I like the most about the Council of Moms and why I'm so glad that you're watching this is because it will open us to different perspectives and give us a sort of bird's eye view of maybe the particulars of our own parenting experience. So I'm really excited for this assembly today. I'm going to ask everyone to introduce themselves and also to share a parenting moment that for whatever reason sticks out in their minds. So I'll start. Whenever someone says, hey, how's parenting? Or what do you think about parenting? The first story that comes to mind is when my second Owen climbed the roof of our house that we had moved into that first week. They were 2 years old. I didn't know that they could do that. They did it. It created panic and a fun story because everyone's safe. But it was really like a singular moment that I think of, you know, there's new and surprising ways that parenting will stretch you and present you with situations you never thought you'd be in. And you have to solve it right in that moment and figure out how you're going to deal with it. So that's the moment that really sticks out to me.
17: Yeah, I'm Kimberly Simmons. A moment that sticks out to me was recently. Okay, so when we moved to Utah a few years ago, I was like determined to get a ski pass. I did, but I had little kids, so I've taken them skiing like all the time, frequently all winter long. And this last winter, I got everyone on the hill and down the mountain for one really like crazy run. And I mean, I'd worked for like 8 years with a lot of meltdowns and a lot of schlepping skis while I was pregnant and not pregnant and holding kids and stuff like that. But everyone got down the mountain and I feel like it was a big parenting win in my year. And nice. I'm going to like, and so that's that's my parenting moment.
2: I love it.
18: I am Emily Spencer and I was a first-time mom. Scary, as we all know, right? Raising a toddler for the first time. And this was a particularly challenging moment with this toddler. And I remember kind of looming over and disciplining or getting angry or whatever it was at this toddler and maybe doing a little more lecturing than I should have been doing for the age of this child. And they just looked up at me and said, "You're the best mom."
2: Oh, man.
18: And I thought, I'm in for it. This is going to be an interesting journey.
2: That's awesome. That's great. They have your, they can read you already.
18: They already.
19: I'm Marilyn Valentine. The parenting moment that I think I was thinking of just this moment, when my oldest was small, we lived in this old bungalow in Omaha and she was in the bathtub and I guess she wasn't feeling well and she threw up mac and cheese in the bathtub. And she said, I mean, she was so upset that she had spit out all her food. She's like, I spit out all my food. And it was just so funny how to deal with, you know, you've got a sick kid, but they're worried about that. You know, they aren't accepting that the food that you gave them. That was so funny.
2: Oh, It's so funny. It's amazing to me, especially as parents, how certain events, and they can just be everyday things or, you know, panic-induced moments, what really, like, stays with us. And maybe I'm feeling nostalgic because, you know, my kids are getting older and things like that. But it is interesting, like, what sticks. And I think we can use that, like, for good or for bad in our lives, right? If, like, we only remember the bad or we only remember the good. And so it's interesting to hear everyone's response to that. I think it's a great way to, like, sort of break the ice into, yeah, what kind of moments have made you into the mom that you are, right? We asked our audience, parenting questions, or just questions in general, do you have for the Council of Moms? And we took it really seriously, and I organized them, and I kind of looked at them in categories. And one that was asked in a different way, but definitely the theme was about mental health. And I found that so interesting because with social media, with the pandemic, we can see the results that our kids are struggling, particularly with mental health. And obviously the questions from the Council of Moms reflected that. And so I'm going to ask two questions, and you can answer it however you want to. And with the preface of saying, I'm really excited because you all have experience with this, either in mothering or professionally or a combination of both, right? So whatever you feel, feel free to share whatever you feel comfortable with, knowing that people, I mean, this is on the top of most everyone's mind. So the two questions are this. The first one is, how do you know when it's serious enough that you either see a therapist or you seek professional medical care, and it's just teenagers going through a change? Or young adults, how do you know? Where is that point where you get help? That's the first question. And the second question that's kind of related is, what can we do to really, like, strengthen our kids' mental health and their resilience? What kind of practices are best? And so I would like you to just kind of, if you don't mind, explain what sort of personal connection you have to mental health, and then answer whichever question you'd like. And that seems very formal for the Council of Moms, but I felt like it needed to be a little bit more formal because it's a serious issue.
19: I was thinking earlier about the first question and decided to go with a more lighthearted answer. So I had all my kids together. This was about a year ago. And we're watching a movie because it's really super hot in St. George in the middle of the day, you know, so we would go play at night. But we watched Red, the Disney movie that's about coming of age. And as soon as that was over, I turned to all of my children and realized that my children are 25 to 15 and said, I want you guys to know that I recognize that each of you are your own person, and I am not trying to live vicariously through you. But if you have something you want to talk about that you feel like I'm trying to make you do right now, let's talk about that. Let's have a conversation so that we can start to change behaviors that are affecting you. So I feel like looking for those moments when you give your children the opportunity to have serious conversations about how they're feeling, because it's weird to just kind of, like, bring it up. So, kids, yeah, you know, but I was grateful for that opportunity.
2: And how did they respond?
19: I learned some things about that some of them felt like I was trying to live through them and to change my behavior a bit.
2: Wow.
19: So I felt like that was helpful for our roles. Mm-hmm. And just a recent conversation that I had with my third, I was explaining my philosophical beliefs, basically, to her. And I could tell I touched on something because her behavior, you know, she went to a kind of a defensive body language. And I said something just now that offended you. What was it? And it was another good opportunity to have conversations. So I think for mental health, and this is something that we didn't really grow up with, and I certainly don't think our parents did, that given the permission to have more significant conversations about how we feel and you know, what's important to us are something that hopefully we're embracing more.
18: I love that. And I would like to speak to that and both of these questions because I'm a registered nurse, most recently worked in mental health. So I feel pretty passionately about this. Yeah. And I had the opportunity to work very closely with a psychiatrist in our community. So I was able to hear a lot of his, you know, his thoughts on this and his opinions. And so kind of going back to your first question of how do we know when kids need more help? So, you know, kids, teenagers, they're going to experience distress at some level along the way. They're going to experience ups and downs and struggle with their mental and emotional health. But it's when their mental health interferes with their ability to function, mm-hmm. Whether that's go to school, or if they're a teenager that can't, that is unable to show up for a job, when they have, difficulty going out with friends, difficulty in relationships. So we start to see some sort of impairment. That's when we usually encourage seeking additional help, whether it's seeing your doctor, your pediatrician, to look at medication as a resource or a therapist as a resource or something like that. So again, it's some sort of impairment, whether it's school, relationships, a job, just the things that they need to be doing, they're not able to do. Mm-hmm. So that's usually kind of the guideline that we have to help tell parents when they need to seek additional help. And then to your second question, which goes right along with what Marilyn was saying, one thing that this psychiatrist talked about often was this environment of emotional safety and connection, that if we can create that for our kids, it really goes a long way. Obviously there's the aspect of building resilience, mm-hmm. You know, which we can talk about a little more, but just that initial emotional safety where kids feel like they can talk to their parents about anything and they feel that connection. So it really, really does go a long way. So those were just kind of two things I wanted to share.
2: Oh,
18: for those
2: yeah,
18: questions.
2: That's wonderful.
17: Yeah. Right. Wow. Well, I think I'm still really learning here. I have young kids and I am always, their mental health is always like something that I'm thinking about, but I haven't had experience in needing to seek additional help. But I feel like where I'm at in my parenting phase is I am always searching for tools for them to try to manage things on their own. And I there's another level here, but like I just on these baby step things like, oh, you can't sleep at night. Okay, well let's work on what, like, you know, try to research and figure out all the tools we can work on together to learn how to do this better. Or you're struggling in school, you're struggling with a friend or whatever. I feel like you know, and I'm not unique in this or anything, but I just am trying to teach them the tools that they have within themselves and not, instead of seeking like first step of, you know, in the sleep thing, like first step being melatonin. I mean, not that that's a bad thing, but just trying to seek inside themselves of learning these steps, or when you're sad, like what you can do to regulate your own emotions and regulate yourself, and instead of just, you know, like throwing a screen at them to help them feel better. So, you know, I'm like looking at you guys trying to learn all these things. I think we will be in those stages where we need additional help. And I hope that I'm concerned that I would ever wait too long in any of these. And I wonder, is there a too soon time to get help? You know,
19: I don't think there is. But I think if you're to the point where you're asking yourself or the kid, you're at the end of your resources, your personal resources. If you come to the question in your brain that's, I really don't know what to do.
2: Mm-hmm. Yeah.
19: Help is absolutely, you should seek help. I've had some of my children actually ask to see a therapist. And so we've done that. And the emotional relationship with my second oldest was really tumultuous. And we did therapists for a lot of years. And I think it was helpful. Honestly, I think the most helpful thing was the dog. The dog was extremely helpful because the dog would tell me that he loved me through my second oldest voice all the time, you know, even though the second oldest didn't want to be talked to or hugged or, you know. But I don't think you can do too early. If you're struggling, then talk to your pediatrician and talk about, you know, getting therapists. A lot of pediatricians either have therapists that they work closely with, or sometimes there's even therapists that come to the pediatric office.
2: We're coming to the end of our time. And just before we go, I would love just to just go around just one more time. And if you know that's an answer to this question, if you know that someone is struggling with one of their kids is having a hard time with mental health and it does feel overwhelming. You know, we've talked about a lot of specifics that they can do, how to get help and all that kind of thing. But what do you say to them as a mother from the Council of Moms?
17: I think, you know, you're on this journey with your kids and you, for whatever reason, they're in this struggle and you are too. And I think that maybe I would just say that somehow maybe there is beauty in this struggle, or certainly maybe beauty can grow from this struggle. And so even, I don't know, it's in the terrible moment, find the beautiful moment of stillness with your child and enjoy that.
2: That's great.
20: Wow. I love that. Kind of like I said before, I think the first thing is just expressing my love for them and telling them that there's nothing that they will ever do or say that will change that. Again, reminding them that they can come to me and tell me anything, that we can handle it, that together we will address it, we'll get the help that they need. I would want to share confidence with them that I feel like things will get better and that we will not leave their side, that we are with them every step of the way, and just give them big hugs.
2: Yeah.
20: and maybe sometimes not talk. Sometimes not talking is more powerful. Just remaining silent and just listening to what they have to say. And you know, kind of going back on what I just said, is maybe not providing answers all the time. It's just sitting with them and listening and just being there with them, that safe place.
19: I would say, in addition to what you ladies have said already, is to not neglect your own mental health and to recognize that your children's decisions are your children's decisions.
2: Mm-hmm.
19: They are not actually a reflection of you. Mm. And our job is to love them as much as we possibly can. But it is important to be in our own safe space as well, and to have our own mental health preserved so that we can provide them all of that support and comfort.
2: Oh, well said.
20: Oh, I love that.
2: Yeah. Oh, I love this. Thank you for sharing your heart, your experiences with this. I would just like to end too by saying that I always want my kids to know that I'm on their side, that if they can come with me with anything, you know, a decision that I don't agree with, doesn't matter, mental health, needing help, anything, that they can come to me, that I'm going to be their advocate. I'm going to be on their side, you know, no matter what, has been helpful. And so thank you for being here too, for the mental health of the moms as well, who we have a lot to offer our kids, and it's a lot. And so I think talking about it more openly can help. I hope it has helped someone who's listening, who's thinking, oh, this is overwhelming, I'm alone in this. You know, you're not. And so thank you for being vulnerable about this. This is an important topic. Like I said, a question that we got a lot for the Council of Moms. So thank you for watching this Council of Moms. As always, you can

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7: BBC News with Sue Montgomery. President Trump has said a deal for the United States to develop nuclear energy in Saudi Arabia is now contingent on the country recognizing Israel by joining the Abraham Accords. The apparent U-turn comes just a day after the agreement was signed. The Saudi government has long insisted that it will not join the Accords until an irreversible pathway to Palestinian statehood is established. Here's Jeremy Bowen.
8: If he sticks to that, I don't think the deal's going to happen. Unless the Saudis do a massive flip-flop in terms of their position. It's classic Trumpian, in inverted commas, diplomacy, in that he's veering around all over the place. So seeing this now, thinking they had a deal, one which has actually been negotiated, the deal itself is not something that Donald Trump dreamt up over the last couple of weeks. It's been negotiated over a period of years. Nuclear deals are very complex. So I think there will be some consternation in Riyadh at the moment and thinking, what on earth is going on?
7: President Trump has threatened to inflict major military punishment against Yemen's Houthi rebels following their repeated strikes on oil tankers in the Red Sea. Mr. Trump said he was disappointed in the Houthis and warned that their backers, Iran, would also face consequences. With the ripples from the war in Iran spreading, oil prices have topped $100 a barrel for the first time since May over concerns about future deliveries. Our business reporter Maura Fogarty says the closure of the Strait of Hormuz and the Bab al-Mandab Strait off the coast of Yemen poses severe challenges to oil and gas exports from the Gulf region.
9: The other route involves going through the Suez Canal, through the Mediterranean Sea, around Africa. That adds about, you know, up to 2 weeks of travel time. You've got significant fuel costs. You've got to pay the toll fees to go through the Suez Canal. So it's a lot more expensive if you have to go the other way.
7: 120 British millionaires have written to the government asking to be taxed more. The group, including the former footballer Gary Lineker and film director Richard Curtis, say it would lead to more equal society and devolve wealth and power from the very richest. They support a 2% wealth tax on assets of over £10 million. The entrepreneur Mark Robinson is one of those involved in the proposal.
10: This is about, as a society, saying we have an unfairness in the growth of wealth, and together the wealthiest could share a bit more of the burden. The world's leading economists, Gabriel Zucman, Joseph Stiglitz, Thomas Piketty, they're some of the best thinkers of economics in the world, are applying themselves to this problem, and all believe the way forward to have a better, more equal society, both in the UK and worldwide, is to look at taxing wealth more effectively.
7: British entrepreneur Mark Robinson, BBC News.
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0: Welcome to the Lisa Show, where we take a good look at life. Hey, it's Lisa. It's easy to hear the word chronic illness and think it's just a vague term that means you don't have a diagnosis. That is, until you or someone you love is actually living with chronic illness, and then it means something completely different. I will never forget the feeling that grew and grew as my husband's diagnosis of ALS unfolded. It was a feeling not just of overwhelm, but a little desperation and confusion too. So many chronic illnesses don't have a straight line for development. There's no typical rate of progression or easy list of symptoms or cures. And the more you uncover about your own illness, the more isolating it feels. Just learning about it and how to manage it and where to get help and advice and relief is more than a full-time job. It's a lot. And it takes brave souls to navigate chronic illness. As a woman who's fought lupus for over 30 years, Gaina Lynn Condi has some great heartfelt advice for both those who are watching the chronic health battles play out in the people around them and advice for the individuals with the illness. But first, let me introduce you to Gaina Lynn and have her tell you a little of her story. Thank you for being here.
1: Thank you.
0: I would love to have a conversation about chronic illness. I'd love to start by just describing what living with chronic illness is like from your perspective.
1: 32 years ago, I was diagnosed. I had been married 2 years. And let's go back, travel in time to the 90s.
0: Yeah.
1: Okay, my hair was still big.
0: Great.
1: I was perming it. Okay, awesome. I had a really big wedding bouquet. It was bigger than my body, you know, back in the day, and big sleeves on the wedding dress. But Rob and I got married. We planned out our life, which is super cute. It was cute. It was a cute outline.
0: It was really cute. I'm sure it was adorable.
1: It had a picket fence and a dog.
0: Of course it did. Doy.
1: I mean, isn't that everybody's plan? And so we'd planned out our life and we had no health insurance and we were poor college students and we were putting ourselves through college. Both of us were getting our degrees, our bachelor's. And so community college, cute, and then enrolled in ASU West Campus, Sun Devils. And I was managing a YMCA after school program. And I tell the story that I was driving to like a weekend training for that. And I had these like three random symptoms. I got like a sunburn in the car driving. My feet swelled up and I had sores in my mouth.
0: Hmm.
1: And fast forward, after only one or two health appointments with my regular family doc, they ran some blood work and the diagnosis came back pretty fast. I was told I had 10 years to live. Did you not know that?
0: No, I didn't.
1: And that we would never have kids. There was just this convergence of like, wait, I only have 10 years to live. Wait, we're not going to have kids. That was not on the little outline.
0: Life didn't go the way Gaina Lynn had planned in so many ways. She didn't plan on getting a life-altering illness. She didn't expect to have to deal with it her whole life. But she also didn't expect to beat the odds and do an interview about living with lupus 30 plus years after her diagnosis. Nor did she ever expect that she would be able to have two miracle children. It's a journey that's had valleys of devastation and miraculous peaks. And it's easy to look at Gaina Lynn's journey and think, well, good for her. Everything's worked out. That hasn't been my experience. But Gaina Lynn will be the first to tell you every day with chronic illness is a literal battle, particularly in the beginning.
1: I'm going to say this. If you are listening to this episode and you are newly diagnosed with anything, fill in the gap, please do not jump ahead to where I'm at now, 32 years later. Those first few years were really like, I crawled across the graduation stage, you know, with this huge moon face because I was on steroids. I had a beard. So not attractive. And not a lot of hair because I was on a year low dosage every week of chemo. And my cute little first graders, I have a degree in elementary education and a minor in psychology. And they were perfect because I'm trying to do my student teaching. I would take my chemo on Friday so that I'd have the weekend a little bit. But I had a cane. I was walking with a cane. And they just didn't care. First graders just don't care. They just love you.
0: How neat.
1: They were just like, oh, Mrs. Condi's the best. And I felt like, yuck. And so in those first few days and years and even months, I would say the first 5 years, I was not in this mindset of like, oh, I can live with this.
0: Mm-hmm.
1: We were in survival in literal sense of the word. And so I was like, okay, doctors, we're not going to talk about having a baby. We're going to talk about me living enough to graduate.
0: With chronic illness, sometimes the most important agenda item is just getting through the day, and that's enough. But this can be particularly hard when people don't have a concrete diagnosis for what they're experiencing. In some ways, Gainalyn knows she is lucky for having a name and explanation for her symptoms. For so many others, this isn't the case.
1: I talk to a lot of people that are like years and years of like, what's wrong with me? What's wrong with me? And they have all these random symptoms and they don't have a diagnosis.
0: Yeah.
1: And I think the searching can be its own disease.
0: Everyone's journey is going to be different, but there are some important ideas that can apply to everyone, regardless of their diagnosis. And Gainalyn's first ideas are for anyone who is rubbing shoulders with those who are chronically ill, whether that be family, friends, neighbors, and even coworkers. Her first piece of advice is to not judge the chronically ill by their appearance.
1: I would say chronic illness is one of those stewardships that you can't always observe. Now, at that point, people are like, she doesn't look the way she used to look. She must not be doing well. But sometimes when I'm doing my worst, I look fine.
0: Yeah, that's
1: And sometimes
0: tricky.
1: When you're physically not looking great, you're doing great inside with your disease. So don't assume. I think you can understand this from your own life experience. The people closest to me can look at me and see.
0: Yeah. And it's important to have people who are close to you that can recognize that.
1: So I think the misconception is you can look at someone and know. Hopefully you have a few key people that know the long story.
0: Yeah.
1: I just found out this weekend, someone didn't know after 12 years of being my neighbor that this is my reality. And I guess Rob was talking about me. Because it had been a tough weekend. I had to cancel some things, right? And this sweet man texted me and he's like, I have not had any health issues most of my life. I had no idea until I talked to Rob today how much you navigate. Because on the outside, I think people see from my social media a perception. And I don't hide lupus. I'm not like...
0: No, you don't. But it isn't ever the full picture, even if you're not hiding anything.
1: Yeah. Yeah. And so...
0: It's just marketing.
1: Guess what? That was a sweet text to get. Because sometimes I'm like...
0: So say the thing.
1: Yeah, like sometimes I'm like, yeah, I'm tired, you know? I went to church 2 weeks ago after I had a two-day event that I spoke at. And I thought I was hiding it pretty well because I value being at church. That's some of the things that I do that help me mentally and spiritually, right? But I was shuffling. I hurt. I hurt to walk. I hurt to stand. I had been standing for 2 days. And everyone kept stopping me at church, like, are you okay? And I was like, oh, shoot, I'm not really hiding it. And I'm like, you know what? I'm not. I don't lie when people ask. I said, I'm really tired. And my lupus is really loud. That's how I say it. My lupus is loud today. It's never gone, but sometimes it's quiet.
0: Gainalyn's first piece of advice, don't assume a smile and nice outfit means everything's okay. Gainalyn has the nicest of smiles and the cutest of outfits on the regular, including the day she came in the studio. But as a case in point, after the interview, we were talking about the adorable shoes Gainalyn was wearing. She appreciated my love of her flats, but she pointed out that she was wearing them that day because the arthritis in her feet is so bad that any heeled shoe is simply not an option for her. And here I was thinking it was a fashion choice. Looks can be deceiving, so it's safer not to assume. Gainalyn shared a particularly poignant story about a day when she looked like a capable mom on the surface, but felt like anything but.
1: I remember so many times crying in the parking lot at the grocery store because we had gotten into the grocery store with the kids. We had gotten the groceries and we had gotten to the car. Who's going to help me unload them? I didn't have the energy.
0: Oh, that's so sad.
1: I remember a policeman saw me crying in the car one day and knocked on my window and my kids were in the backseat. I was like, it's fine. I'm just keeping them safe and myself safe right now for a minute. And it was just like, who's going to help me get them home, you know? And I share that sensitively knowing that I have my babies and people are still waiting on their babies. Mm-hmm. I share that I have a spouse. Some people are doing this single. Mm-hmm. I share that with those that are unemployed that are thinking, I just wish I had could go buy my groceries, right? I've been through all those seasons too. And so your blessings, you still be maybe waiting on, but man, if I could go again, I would do grocery delivery all day long.
0: This breaks my heart because I know how hard shopping with kids can be in the first place. Imagine a WWE match and throw in a metal cart. But to do it with serious health struggles, I can't even imagine. It reminds me of an idea shared by Henry B. Eyring. He said, when you meet someone, treat them as if they were in serious trouble, and you will be right more than half the time. That's not just good advice for interacting with people that have chronic health issues. It's just good people advice, period. Don't assume the easy. Assume the hard. Another assumption people make is thinking that an illness looks the same for everyone.
1: The other misconception is, just because you know one person with lupus, you don't know everything. Selena Gomez has lupus. And so every once in a while, a famous person will get your disease. Yeah. And I've watched Selena Gomez on Murders in the Building, right? Mm-hmm. I love that show. And I can see what seasons. Mm-hmm. There's just certain things you just notice, like, oh, she's probably yep. on this drug. You don't know everybody, and it mm-hmm. manifests differently. And mm-hmm. so ask people that you know are dealing with chronic illness, what does support look like for you?
0: Yeah.
1: I think that's the biggest thing I hope today when people listen is, especially with chronic illness, ask the questions, ask your friend or your family member, how is it showing up for you? Whatever that is, fill in the blank. And then what does support look like? And if you don't want to know, don't ask.
0: Yeah, that's
1: just
0: the
1: say,
0: other thing.
1: Hey, good yeah. to see you.
0: The second piece of advice for family and friends, and this is actually two pieces of advice in one, treat every health journey as a unique one, even if you know someone with the same diagnosis, and ask how you can be a supportive part of that journey. Perhaps one of the biggest ways we can show that support is giving grace to people who are struggling with their health.
1: Don't assume if you know someone with chronic illness that they've figured out a formula so that they can always be there for you. That's the worst part. Early days, for sure. I was like, with my really good friends, I would be like, I'm saying yes, but if I bail on you, it is not because I don't love you.
0: Yeah.
1: Please know that. I tend to be the friend, if you're my friend and I don't hear from you for months, we're good. We're so good.
0: So really to support,
1: yeah.
0: give them the benefit of yeah. the doubt and still be there for them.
1: Yeah. And so that's the other thing. If you have a friend mm-hmm. that is going through chronic illness, connection may feel like, hey, I'm a one-sided friend right now. Yeah, you might be. So ask them how connection looks for them. Would they prefer a text or a phone call?
0: Yeah, I wouldn't even think about that.
1: Yeah. I don't love a good drop-in.
0: Yeah.
1: I don't, because I don't ever know. I mean, I don't have a problem not answering the door. If
0: yeah,
1: I'm not feeling good,
0: mm-hmm.
1: I don't.
0: Which is fine.
1: And I don't have a problem letting it go to voice message. Why are we thinking we all have to be available 24/7? Because we are kind of, right?
0: Gayna Lynn's third piece of advice, give your chronically ill friends a wide berth and generous window when it comes to response times. They want to be there for you, but sometimes they can't be there in the moment. So respect their intent and rest assured that the lag in communication has nothing to do with you. So those are three things we can all do for people struggling with chronic health issues. One, don't assume anything from appearances. Two, treat their health journey as a unique one with unique needs that you can help support. And three, don't judge their love for you by their response time. Now, Gayna Lynn also has some advice for those with chronic illness. 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We'll be right back.
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1: This body is a gift.
0: Yeah,
1: I don't take it for granted. I really don't. And I move my body to move my body. So if you see me out walking around or I'm on my elliptical, usually watching Netflix, let's just be honest about that. I move my body to move my body. My body has gone through 50 million shapes and sizes. And you know what? In my home, you're not allowed to talk about your body in a bad way.
0: Yeah.
1: We're just
0: kind of, it's kind of gross.
1: It's gross.
0: Considering and everything that you've got for.
1: Yeah, I'm like, and also I get really triggered when people are like, oh my gosh, you look great. As if that means because I'm lower on the weight scale. Please be careful about that. I love to say to people, oh my gosh, you're glowing. That's a much better compliment than a weight specific comment. Because sometimes at my highest weight, I was struggling to stay alive. You know, I was on medicine that made that way.
0: Wow.
1: And right now I'm on medicine that makes my body look different. And my daughter, super comfortable in her own skin. And I think that is another gift of lupus, is that she knows in our home, food isn't the enemy. And we don't talk about our bodies in a way that they're our enemy. Because to me, my body is a gift. But it's this like car that needs a new paint job. I don't take self-care for granted. It's non-negotiable. And that's through seasons of unemployment. I was getting weekly massages when we didn't have money necessarily to put money in the car for gas. Because I knew if I didn't take care of me, literally like the oxygen analogy on the airplane was my reality as a mama. I had fought with my life to have these babies. And if I didn't take care of myself, that meant I wasn't going to be around to take care of them. I know when I look at my calendar, oh, here's a work thing, plug in a rest day. Okay. And I used to do that, plug in a rest day and what mom stuff is on the calendar, right? So I would say no to things work-wise. And last week I got to Saturday and I had a really cool event that I got invited to. And I said no and I didn't go. And I was so mad. I was so mad at my body and frustrated. And that doesn't happen a lot because I'm very intentional. I know like, oh, on the front end and the back end of this event, I need to plan for rest. It just wasn't enough. I thought for sure my morning event that was done by 2 would give me time to rest by 7. And it didn't. And I haven't had FOMO because I've purposely not looked on Instagram what I missed. But that was a frustration. You know, yeah. It was a frustration and it was a reminder. I used to have those a lot more. Now I'm an empty nester. And so yesterday was a full rest day, Lisa, because I got to be here with you today. I learned that sometimes women and men don't learn the self-care importance until a big emergency crisis.
0: Gayna Lynn takes her self-care seriously. If you are chronically ill, your priorities may not look like others' priorities, and that's okay. Trust that you know what your body needs, and that includes how you eat.
1: For a good 10 years, I changed how I ate. And I ate very anti-inflammatory, which is cool now. Yeah. 15 years ago, no one had a gluten-free menu at the restaurant. And I was the weird one in extended family gatherings that would bring my food. And I know there was judgment. I know there were people just like, what's she about on that? Now, 50 people in the extended family are eating way weirder diets than I am. No offense, but they are.
0: But you don't know what you don't know.
1: But you don't know. And you know what? It significantly changed my health.
0: We all know the person who can't eat what we're serving. And sometimes we're the people who can't eat the food that's being served. Both scenarios are common and they are fine. You don't need to apologize for taking care of your body. It's your business, not theirs. So do what works for you. That also includes taking advice from people when it comes to health regimens, products, and medications.
1: Massage, exercise, supplements. I do everything. And I'm sensitive when I post on social because every time, bless your hearts, y'all DM me to find that fancy little magnet mattress that will fix it all. Mm-hmm. And I don't want to dismiss. There are some woo-woo things that are in my toolbox. I have a lot of things in my toolbox. I haven't thrown out Western medicine, but I do a lot of things. I work on my mental health. I work on my emotional health because it does play into my physical health.
0: Yeah,
1: it just
0: it's all connected.
1: Does. Yeah. But I'm sensitive that there's a lot of energy required to chase down all the solutions.
0: Yeah, there is.
1: And
0: that can take over.
1: Yeah. Maybe it's not alternative solutions that you're inundated with.
0: Right.
1: This is very complex. So when you see someone post about their health and they're trying this special drink or they went to this specialist or they went to a clinic somewhere, great. But if you are just feeling this burning, and bless their hearts, I get messages from people that feel like they're doing such good things by messaging me. Mm-hmm. I've tried a lot of things and I have 32 years of trying. Yeah. And I appreciate you, but please don't be offended if I just say, I don't feel like that's where I should go right now. Yeah. I've learned to trust myself because I have to, you know, like I have to learn to not be an enemy to my own body and angry at it and be sensitive. but also trust yourself, because there's going to come a time where you're going to have to know that, like, you're not at war with this body. You're learning to steward over it.
0: Dana Lynn's first piece of advice for people with chronic illness: you and you alone are responsible for how you care for your body, how you feed it, and how you treat it. It's no one else's business, regardless of how good their intentions are. Most people mean well, but most people aren't living your health struggles. This isn't about pleasing and placating others. It's about caring for your body in the best way you know how. Dana Lynn has a second piece of advice for individuals with chronic illness, and it has to do with the conversations we have.
1: So people often ask why we only have two kids. Bless their hearts.
0: Bless their hearts.
1: I would write a book. Maybe I'll write a book, The Rude Things We Say to Each Other at Church Every Sunday. I don't know. So for those listening that are dealing with chronic illness and navigating it, and you find yourself feeling resentful or triggered or frustrated with someone that you're working with on a regular basis, it's time to share a little bit more. I need to be honest with you. Your tone with emails and messages around some work stuff right now doesn't feel sensitive. And that's okay, because I haven't told you.
0: Yeah.
1: I haven't told you. Things aren't great right now. It looks great, right? It looks great because I'm showing up still. But the off time, the downtime is not great. And I wish what I normally do that kind of helps me regroup, it's not working right now. And it's bad. It's hard right now. Mm-hmm. And so I would just say it's my responsibility to also not make you all mind readers. But I also am so much more than lupus.
0: Being honest with others about our illnesses and struggles may help bridge the gap between us. But there will always be people who just don't get what we're going through.
1: So they don't get it. They don't get it. I've learned to not waste my energy trying to explain. And then also come up with answers that are good for in the hallway at church. When really people don't, they want the 30-second answer. You'll know the people that really truly want to understand where you're coming from in your life. And I would say maybe you're talking about a coworker that you see all the time that needs to get it. That's different.
0: That's different.
1: Yeah. So you can say, hey, maybe you're not aware. I want to fill you in. These are some of my symptoms and this is how it shows up. Like if I'm going to the bathroom 52 times, that's what's going on. It's true. Or if I'm late, this is what's going on. Okay. Yeah. But you may never feel from that boss or that coworker that it clicks, that they have empathy. One of the examples is, have you ever met those people that have never had depression?
0: Yeah.
1: I'm always like, what's that island like? I want to go visit it. I just don't know what that is. I can't unknow what I know. And so,
0: or pretend like you don't know what you know.
1: And bless them when it comes to the stewardship list they're navigating.
0: Yeah.
1: Maybe they've got a thing that you're just like, that's a different planet. I don't even understand that.
0: Some people will be able to wrap their head around struggles. Some won't. Being radically honest might help, but there will always be people who won't get it. And that's okay. We've all been on both sides of the ocean of understanding. That's why being empathetic, regardless of the situation, is so important. I'll never forget someone asking me about ALS and saying, I don't know anything about it. Can you tell me more? I was so blown away by it because usually, especially in the beginning, I was met by a lot of glances and looking away, as if most people were giving physical cues of, I don't want to talk about this or ask about it. Even just asking about the specifics and how Christopher felt that day seemed like a huge help in our journey. Regardless of what you share with others, Dana Lynn says there is a very short sentence you should get comfortable saying.
1: Say no, and no is a really beautiful full sentence. And my friends that understand the longer story, I can say no and then more. Other people, I just say, you know what? That's not going to work for my schedule.
0: But thank you.
1: But thank you.
0: The second piece of advice for those with chronic illness, be intentional about your conversations regarding your struggles. People can't read minds, so tell them what they need to know. That may require some radical honesty, but don't forget the power of the word no. Not everything requires an explanation. Dana Lynn's third piece of advice for chronic illness sufferers is to understand the difference between healing and wholeness. I love this part.
1: President Johnson is a leader of a women's organization in my faith, and she talks about healing versus wholeness. And when she taught that, I was just like weeping, as were so many people. Later on, she went on Instagram and she said her husband has chronic back pain and her son has MS. And I thought, of course she gave this talk.
0: Of course she understands
1: of
0: this
1: concept. Of course she gets the idea that you can have all the faith in the world and the greatest relationship with God and not experience healing in this life.
0: Yeah.
1: But you can experience wholeness.
0: Yeah.
1: I don't feel like my life isn't whole.
0: And you don't feel like that plan that you and Rob scribbled out on a piece of paper for your whole life as newlyweds,
1: yep,
0: that you don't feel like you didn't get a great life.
1: No.
0: Dana Lynn's third piece of advice for those who are chronically ill, and this is such a beautiful idea to me, understand the difference between healing and wholeness. They aren't mutually exclusive. We are so much more than our diagnosis. We may never be healed from them, but that doesn't mean we can't be whole. I remember Christopher saying, "I am so much more interesting than my ALS." I remember him asking us, "What I want more than anything is just for regular days, for my friends, for my family, just to come over and talk to me, laugh with me, have us do things as if everything's okay." Not ignoring the diagnosis, but also not treating him as if he was all his diagnosis. I think a big part of being able to find that wholeness is in seeing the miracles around us. Dana Lynn has a great story about a miracle that happened early on in her lupus journey, and it happened in the sugar aisle.
1: We had no money. We were both trying to go to school, and we had no insurance. It was early years, so just no timestamp. My lens was a lot of questions and some fear that was really loud and a lot of praying. And I went grocery shopping. I knew I could do grocery shopping like on a day that I had school and schoolwork, mm-hmm, and newly married, and we were both working full time. And, you know, yeah, I was like, hey, I can choose this today, vacuuming or grocery shopping. And so I went grocery shopping, and we didn't have money. And I was praying. And I didn't feel good. I did not feel good. And I was on chemotherapy and on steroids, and it was just not pretty. I would pray over what was on the grocery list. And this is the sugar parable. And I turned, we needed sugar, and I turned down the sugar aisle. And, you know, some cute grocery clerk had accidentally cut all the sugar bags.
0: Oh.
1: When they had sliced with the X-Acto knife the boxes to get all the sugar bags out to put them on the shelf. And literally, I don't know if they were like, maybe no one will notice, but they had stacked them all on the shelf and they were all sliced and leaking sugar. And the grocery store couldn't sell them. And I got free sugar that day. And that was early into being diagnosed. And that was early into this really scary time. And I remember thinking God was in that story. Mm-hmm. And I've relied on that. I will literally pray over my to-do list and my schedule. And he will tell me. And some days there's not a magic free bag of sugar.
0: Yeah.
1: Right? I'm not telling that story because like it all works out. I will just say that me and God, I don't know another way to do. Raise babies. Have those babies. Graduate college. Help get through teenage years with those babies, right? And go through unemployment,
0: yeah,
1: all while also having this other thing that was always there at the table with us, which is lupus. And my kids, I think we've had different conversations now where I can talk to them about God in their life because of how God is in my life. And their thing isn't lupus, but everybody's got a lupus. Everybody's got an ALS. Everybody's got the unexpected thing,
0: yeah,
1: that they were like, wait, what? This was the plot twist, not on the bingo card. How are we going to navigate this? And I've had lots of them. But ultimately, like my core foundational relationship with God was greatly influenced with a chronic illness diagnosis, where I could not just be like, I'm in the driver's seat, God, you get in the back. I had to literally do the most basic stuff. That now most of the days, I've already done my laundry today, by the way, and the laundry's a lot less when there's not babies at home.
0: Yeah.
1: Right?
0: No kidding.
1: I'm not great at it. I still take over. I still think that I'm the control freak that can fix it all. But lupus has been the gift of God saying from the beginning, could you do adulthood with me and we'll do it together? And once in a while, you're going to turn the corner and there's going to be free sugar.
0: I'm so grateful to Dana Lynn for coming in today and sharing advice for those who are chronically ill and for those who want to support them. There's no perfect way to do this, folks, but there are some solid practices we can all adopt, regardless if we're sick or not. Don't assume you know what people are going through or that they know what you are going through. Ask questions and be radically honest when necessary. Communicate with grace and give each other the benefit of the doubt. Respect each other's business and don't overstep your own. And finally, remember that not everyone will be healed, but anyone can be whole. People are so much more than labels or a diagnosis. And that's not just good advice for people who are chronically ill. That's good advice for humans in general. 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
9: We got a reply to an episode of Uncomfy that really struck me. 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
11: Was doing something in the living room, and I just kept reading passages out loud. Right, I was just like, this point right here, this point right here.
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13: Hello, and welcome to Proofread. My name is Casey. I'm a nice lady with four kids, about to be an empty nester, so I have lots of time for reading. Here is my friend Tyler.
11: I'm Tyler. I have three kids, and I don't have as much time for reading. My kids are younger. They're all under 12 at the moment, and so I don't have as much time to read, which is why we're doing a podcast like this.
13: That's right. You got to pick the best books. Okay, so the book we've read for today is called The Invisible Kingdom. This is super relevant. This was a National Book Award finalist. This lady who wrote this is Megan O'Rourke. And it is about chronic illness. So that's why we decided to read it and tell you. We proofread it for you.
11: The full title, The Invisible Kingdom, Reimagining Chronic Illness.
13: Mm-hmm. So the main idea is this woman who wrote it had a very mysterious illness over many, many years. And as she discusses it, it kind of highlights some of the problems with like healthcare and doctors and siloed healthcare. And she says that maybe not having a narrative to explain yourself is part of the agony of illness. So we're going to go into read or skip. Are you ready, Tyler?
11: I'm ready.
13: Okay, so we go 3, 2, 1, read or skip. We say it at the same time. Ready?
11: Okay.
13: 3, 2, 1, read. Ooh.
11: Ooh, we're both on it.
13: Okay, so we agree. All right. Do you want to tell me why read?
11: Yes, the reason I say read for this is actually quite personal. So, my wife is one of the people that O'Rourke talks about in this book who had long COVID and since then has just really been in poor health. And, it was weird for me to read this book and just feel like I was so familiar with this woman's journey. And in the book, she's actually narrating an experience that happened starting in like 2008 and then really, you know, intensifying in 2012 and onward. And so this is kind of before that. But one of the things that she frames for us in this book is talking about how COVID specifically has kind of brought to light a lot of people's experiences like hers that have been happening for a long time. And it just COVID kind of shined a big light on it. So for me, my experience of reading this, the reason I would suggest it is that if you have someone in your life that's been dealing with chronic illness, or you yourself, of course, right, this book I think is a really, really well-researched and interesting perspective into just navigating that whole journey from conceptualizing how you need to reconceptualize disease to thinking through the stop starts and cul-de-sacs of an experience like this that doesn't, as you said, doesn't have like a defined ending.
13: Yeah, that's what I think too, because I have, well, she says that like 24 to 50 million people are suffering from Lyme disease and Hashimoto's, all these kinds of poorly defined diseases that sometimes last for a long time. They they sit there and nothing happens for a while, and then COVID can exacerbate it, or you get a tick bites you a long time ago, and then it comes up, and that have historically been, they've affected women more, and that have seemed kind of like people, hypochondriacs had them.
11: They seem a little squishy, too squishy for us to conceptualize.
13: Exactly. And I got to be honest, I was thinking, if this lady who wrote the book were my friend, I might be getting a little sick of her. But that's I'm not proud of that.
11: Sure.
13: Because something happens and then she gets better and then she does all this tests and then it's bad and she's fine for a while. And as a friend and you are a partner, you know, you want it to get better and you want to help do something that makes it get better.
11: Yeah.
13: And it doesn't. And so her narrative is thoroughly researched. I found it incredibly readable. It's kind of literary. There's some history about, you know, all the kinds of hysteria and things that people used to think, you know, were like evil spirits and things like that. And then they found out, oh no, that was actually a bacteria and all of this. It's kind of like how these diseases are now. And so I think for me, you shouldn't skip it because it highlights so many problems of like empathy and understanding how to help, and also doctors, because they're the same way. If we can't solve it, if there's no test that shows it, what do I do about it? No one wants to give, you know, this ongoing care that might not ever end, because some people just live with this disease.
11: Yeah. What's interesting to me is this isn't a straight, like, memoir.
13: Mm-hmm.
11: And it's not like, here's my experience, here's like a personal essay or something.
13: Right.
11: And that was something I was kind of struck by reading it, is sometimes you can read memoirs of illness and they can be really straightforward. I actually got Lyme disease in 2018, but I had the bullseye rash that showed up right away. And so I treated it with pretty ridiculous amount of antibiotics right away. Mm-hmm. And so I didn't get into the late stage Lyme disease that a lot of people are talking about. Sometimes it's called post-treatment and things like that. But it's a sense of people go through, they experience symptoms for years, don't know what it is. And then they finally kind of like, maybe it's Lyme disease. And Lyme disease testing can be really inconclusive.
13: Yeah.
11: The author here, as you know from having read it, you read it, right?
13: I read it.
11: She talks about being treated for Lyme disease, but she's not sure if she had it, but she doesn't like own that diagnosis, right? She's using her own story, but she's really piecing together a history and the goal of this book is, can we understand chronic illness better? Where some people kind of give their memoir, and I hope to get that, it's really focused on their experience. Hers is focused on her experience, but there's so much more she's dealing with. So when I read Ross Douthat's The Deep Places, and it's a history of dealing with Lyme that he didn't realize at first until he had all these health things.
13: Oh, he had this too. I didn't
11: know
13: that.
11: Yeah, and he did this, I think, a year or two ago. But that one is very much like his experience. But that is like, I would say, like a not shallow and not being useful, but kind of more of a here's my experience, and he talks into Lyme disease a little bit and things. This is like the full river, right? Like he just kind of here's this kind of stream. Like, let me give you the details you need to know to understand this. And I'm making a point about how we need to rethink illness in this country. But hers is like a really multidimensional understanding of what's wrong with diagnostic medicine.
13: This is why I think you should read it. It made me think of things I hadn't thought about before. It helped me have empathy for people who go through this, because I don't have anything like this, except I do have migraines, which is kind of a similar thing. This kind of people think it's imaginary. And that starts with a quote that says, "We are never more and sometimes less than the co-authors of our own narratives." And I think that that's really interesting, because sometimes this is gendered. And I know that I always felt self-conscious about doctors thinking I'm a hypochondriac.
11: Mm-hmm.
13: Do you?
11: No.
13: No. Mm-mm. And do you try to act in a way that will make a doctor like you more?
11: I just assume I'm inherently likable.
13: Are you? That's a true answer, isn't it? It's true, right?
11: I don't know. I don't worry about a doctor liking me when I meet them. I'm not worried
13: about
11: that.
13: Is the complete opposite of me.
11: Yeah.
13: Isn't that interesting?
11: Mm-hmm.
13: So there is a real gender thing happening here. So you had the same thing. You had a bullseye rash, you had Lyme disease, and you never worried that anyone thought you were hypochondriac, and you don't try to make a doctor like you. What about waiters and servers and mail carriers?
11: Oh, no, I think I want people to like me, definitely. Okay. But I guess I just meant like I'm not like in this moment, this doctor needs to like me. But I do want them to think of me as sensible.
13: Okay.
11: How's that?
13: But
11: how's
13: you,
11: that for
13: you
11: a nuance?
13: Just assume that they're going to believe you.
11: Well, Lyme disease I knew was going to be tricky, and the emergency physician, like I went to the emergency room to meet with someone because it was on a weekend, and the guy didn't think I had Lyme disease. He's like, oh, we don't have that here in this part of the country. And I was like, this photo looks exactly like the photo on Google Images, man.
13: It just didn't make you like feel dumb and regret everything you've ever said and done. But that's how I feel all the time after yeah. seeing a doctor.
11: Yeah.
13: But that's interesting. That's how she feels too. So she talks a lot about
11: Well,
13: that.
11: I really want to like connect with you on that, Casey, because my wife, as we've gone through this whole thing, like so much of the care has been, is this a doctor I can work with?
13: Mm-hmm.
11: Like, is this
13: mm-hmm.
11: relational? Do they understand me? Are they listening to me? Are they dismissing me? And I think that is genuine. That sense of feeling dismissed is...
13: Oh, totally. But I didn't go to the doctor for 15 years because it was a pointless.
11: Yeah.
13: I would just do my own research and share diagnoses with my friend. And it worked just as well.
11: Well, and one of the things that was great for me in this book is that so many of the responses that my wife has experienced, this experience of having chronic illness and having to just deal with that and live in the world with that, so many of the responses the author here, Megan O'Rourke, covers. She's like, oh yeah, there's this part of it and there's this part of it. And so it was this validating thing, and I was reading this on the couch. My wife was doing something in the living room, and I just kept reading passages out loud to her, right? I was just like, this point right here, this point right here. And it's along this line of what you're saying of like feeling like you've been dismissed at the doctors.
13: Yeah.
11: So especially for someone that's gone through this whole thing, she puts nice words in perspective to what that experience is like.
13: Yeah. So how'd you like her partner in this? He seemed pretty nice, I thought.
11: Yeah, I think so. He seemed pretty nice. I also just really liked that she brought her partner in and his perspective, because these are the – again, I'm like, maybe I'm too connected to this, you know?
13: No, I think it's great. And that's what she says. Who should read this book is anyone who's gone through this or anyone who knows someone who's gone through this, because we tend to be dismissive. Even I do. That's what this book is about.
11: Yeah.
13: And that's even what she's saying. She's like, I know I sound crazy. She's very self-aware, but she's like, I was this desperate. All this stuff happened. I'm self-aware. I know I sound like I'm crazy.
11: Yeah.
13: I'm going to get a fecal matter transplant. And then she talks about it. And I was like, that's how it is. It's a real disease. And, you know, she's just like reading and doing all this stuff on her own. So what shelf do you put this book on, Tyler?
11: For me, I think that this shelf is like a connection shelf or an understanding shelf.
13: Okay. Okay.
11: How about you, Casey?
13: For me, I put this on the shelf that people have to read it if anything's going to change.
11: Yeah.
13: So I think this is a should read.
11: Yeah. For me, I think this is a should read. And what I mean by connection or understanding is that one of the great things she does in this book is she talks about how when you get chronic illness, you have to re-narrate your experience.
13: Exactly.
11: It's tied up in your identity because mm-hmm. the health, like our health is tied up in our identity. And that is a destabilizing experience. And one of the things I was thinking about reading this is, I wonder what my wife's experience would have been like had she had read a book like this while she was going through the early stages of figuring out, how do I navigate an illness like this?
13: Yeah. She makes it clear how important a diagnosis is or has become in this society, because if you don't have a diagnosis, you don't have to have a way to explain it. And so until you read this, I think you won't realize how much that matters, and then you won't see the things that need to change.
11: Yeah.
13: And I think people, the way we relate to people that have these diseases, or if it's us, how we feel about ourselves, because there's a whole bunch about like blame the patient, maybe if I eat healthier, blah, blah, blah. That's a whole thing that people struggle with. Whole thing about healthcare. Does medicine still matter as a moral enterprise? I mean, the siloed healthcare, all of those issues. You know, she highlights some structural problems, some equality problems.
11: Yeah.
13: It was this book surprised me at how good it was and how relevant it was.
11: Yeah. Can I read a passage to you?
13: Yes.
11: She says, one of the most important discoveries I made in the process of being ill is that solitary striving, my American habit of self-focus, was in some fundamental way a degradation of the most powerful aspects of our lives, which now seem to me to be our interconnectedness and need of others. I look at my small sons and I see that they need me, and in that I see what is most meaningful in the end. Not children specifically, but the bonds among us.
13: But that is true.
11: That's what I mean about the connection book is that, like, if like you just said, like, I might be hard to deal with someone like that. Like, having a friend with chronic illness is difficult because it's not, here's their clear-cut diagnosis, now I know what you have.
13: You don't know what to do.
11: And there's up and downs. And mm-hmm. so a book like this is going to allow you to get a good sense of what it's like to imagine chronic illness and live with it. And that, I think, is going to guide you to be a better understanding parent, friend, partner. I think that's for me, I think, the value of this book. As someone that's like a partner, someone who's dealt with this really intimately, I feel better prepared to navigate this with my wife as a result of reading a book like this.
13: Agree. And if everyone read this, doctors, family members, I think it would be better. I think this is a should read.
11: Yeah, because it's just too easy to say, oh, this is too complex. And that's kind of the point she's making, is if we live in a medical world that is, well, I'm a doctor and I heal things, and so if I can't heal you, then there's probably not a problem here, right? Or there's something else. Then we're you become like, sorry, I don't have time to think about you.
13: Mm-hmm. There's all this definitely other stuff. Definitely.
11: And this book is an invitation to say, we've got to rethink the way we approach it all.
13: Totally.
11: Okay, well, Megan O'Rourke,
1: you've been proofread.
11: It's a little bit sing-songy there. So.
13: We are so cute.
11: I'm not sure.
7: 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And please follow us on Instagram and Facebook. Thanks for spending your time with us today, and happy reading.
11: This book does what good fiction is supposed to do.
13: It does what good fiction is supposed to do.
11: Right? You're rethinking some of your assumptions. Mm. And some of them that you hold on to really strongly, not necessarily, but some is just kind of passive, like, oh, I hadn't thought about this.
7: Yeah. Welcome to Proofread, a podcast to help you read more of what you love and less of what you don't.
13: Okay. Hello and welcome to Proofread. My name's Casey. I love to read. I read lots of books. I make a lot of time for it because I can. I'm in a place in my life where I can. This is Tyler.
11: I'm an English professor. I have a PhD in American literature. I run a writing center at a university now, and I have a great time doing it. But as any, buddy will tell you, that your work life prevents you from reading as much as you want. I'm also a father. I have three kids, and the youngest, they're all under 12. So time at home is, wild and crazy, and work, I do a bunch of reading, but it's not always exactly what I want to read for fun all the time. And so this is a great time for me to be thinking about, if I had time to read for fun, what would I read? And so that's the goal of this podcast, is to help us think through, how might you spend your time if you have it? What should you be reading next?
13: So, we read a book today.
11: Yep.
13: We read a book called James by Percival Everett.
11: I'm holding it up even though it's just me and you.
13: It's a beautiful cover.
11: It's just me and you, and I'm showing you it.
13: I wanted to read this book because this book is on a lot of just like best books of the year, which is where I often get a lot of recommendations for books that I end up loving.
11: Yeah.
13: When I read this, I thought this would be an amazing movie.
11: Mm-hmm.
13: Did you think that?
11: I thought that, yeah. This would be a fun movie to watch.
13: It is going to be...
11: Fun is a weird
13: not
11: word.
13: Not fun.
11: Not fun. This would be...
13: Compelling.
11: Compelling, that's the right word.
13: Steven Spielberg is going to make a movie out of this.
11: Mm.
13: And guess who might direct it?
11: Nope. I don't guess.
13: Taika Waititi.
11: Oh, really?
13: Interesting, right?
11: Yeah, that would really lean into the zaniness part of this.
13: Lean into the zaniness. This book is fiction. It is a retelling, a new telling of the story of Huckleberry Finn by Mark Twain, which itself is a sequel to Tom Sawyer. You know that because you have a... Why am I telling you this? You have a PhD in American
11: literature. I can't
13: remember.
11: Is it a sequel? Was Huck Finn the original?
13: It's a sequel.
11: Tom Sawyer,
13: yeah,
11: the sequel?
13: Tom Sawyer was first, but Huck Finn, people seem to like it better.
11: Yeah.
13: I don't know why. Anyway, had you heard about it?
11: The first time I heard about Huckleberry Finn or about this book?
13: Have you ever heard of Huckleberry Finn?
11: I was going to say, the first time I read Huckleberry Finn, can I tell you a true story?
13: Please.
11: I was at my friend's house, and they will tell you this is a true story. They were playing a video game, and I don't have the motor skills for our attention span for video games. And he had a Young Illustrators classic version of Huck Finn. And I pulled it off the shelf and read the whole thing in his bedroom while him and my other buddy Parker played a video game for
13: and
11: a couple hours.
13: How old were you?
11: Too young.
13: You
11: I don't
13: poor
11: remember.
13: Poor little nerd.
11: I was
13: and
11: just
13: then
11: such
13: I got a PhD in American literature.
11: That's exactly. That's exactly what they said the whole time. Yeah.
13: I love it. This
11: but that was my first experience with Huckleberry Finn.
13: It's
11: a part of
13: yes.
11: my childhood. But yeah, I similarly came upon this in a similar way, just kind of saw some news about it and caught some attention and was really interested. A lot of the work I did as a graduate student was really thinking about this pre-Civil War America time period. I spent a lot of time thinking about Uncle Tom's Cabin, which was written by Harriet Beecher Stowe. And it seems like in some ways that a book like this is a direct response to some of the criticism that Uncle Tom's Cabin always gets for creating one-dimensional black characters.
13: Yeah, for sure. So we're going to do read or skip.
11: I got it.
13: One, two, three.
11: Read.
13: So you want to say why to read?
11: You know, it's hard to recommend literary fiction to people sometimes. But I think one thing about this book is that it engages a really meaningful kind of topic.
13: For sure.
11: In a really compelling way. And what I mean by that is I read this book in like 2 days.
13: Yeah.
11: You know?
13: Yeah.
11: That's for me. It's just like I was really drawn in and interested. I should say I'm interested in this time period already and different things like that.
13: Yeah, me too.
11: But on a compelling, want to read the next thing. And from a level of two, it's not gimmicky, right? Like, it was just this really, like, here's the story. You know the story already, so it's not a bunch about background. The
13: it's
11: assumption
13: kind of
11: is you've kind of been familiar with the setting, and then it's just all about from this character of Jim, who is pretty one-dimensional in Huckleberry Finn, right?
13: He's pretty one-dimensional in Huckleberry Finn, and he's so interesting. And reading it from this perspective – in this year, you know, a modern version of it, it's surprising because it's so funny.
11: Yeah.
13: Like, it's really funny. But the subject matter is no laughing matter.
11: No.
13: I mean, it's like, these are escaped slaves. It's very, very tough time period.
11: Yeah.
13: And I will say, so the reason why I would say read it with the caveat that this is a very solidly PG-13 book. Right, and that's why it's hard to recommend fiction to other people, because some people don't want challenging material, or this book has a swear word in it. It has a big swear word in it. And it does have, sadly, sexual assault in this book. Not graphic, PG-13, but, you know, then there's a little bit of violence, because sadly, shamefully, that is just part of the subject matter when you talk about slavery. So I just found myself, even though I read Huck Finn and I know about history, this, and there's so many prequels and there's so many reboots and all of that. Like, I think people kind of get sick of it. And yet, it just makes the case that a different point of view is really all you need that can create value in this story. And it's actually very handy that I already know kind of the story, right? So I'm not like memorizing what year is this and all that. I can picture it immediately.
11: But do you feel like you needed that to understand it? I mean, that's a nice experience, but you don't have to read Huck Finn.
13: You certainly don't need
11: this,
13: to have read Huck Finn.
11: Yeah.
13: But it's the fact that it's told from another point of view is what gives it value. And it's the point of view of James, the slave. And it's really interesting and cool. And one thing, this is a tiny spoiler, but I'm going to say it. It happens really fast.
11: Check with legal to her right.
13: Early. This thing about, you know, the way that Jim is portrayed in Huck Finn, and if you haven't read Huck Finn, it doesn't matter. It's kind of like if you read Br'er Rabbit, or, you know, like if you've seen the Jim Crow cartoons from the olden days, the way they would have maybe people of color, the way they talk, and kind of this like not smart way. And in this book, James speaks like that to Huck and around his owners and white people. But when he's with other slaves, they don't talk like that. They're doing it on purpose. It's their code shifting. It's a construct, because they often get beaten if they're perceived as trying to act, quote unquote, uppity or smarter than the people who own them. And I thought that was just such an interesting, clever, little creative retelling of the story. And it leads to some like kind of funny parts.
11: Yeah.
13: And there's like some layered irony, but also some really poignant parts.
14: 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A special thanks to today's guest, Gaina Lynn Condi. 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
1: I'm Julie Rose. Life feels heavy for a lot of us right now. The news is overwhelming. Conversations are risky. 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
4: We don't have to change our mind. We don't have to compromise. We're trying to construct a bridge to the next conversation.
1: And we're exploring tough topics with nuance and an open mind.
5: What we have is not a politician's problem. We have an incentives problem. And we can't expect different results unless and until we change the rules of that system.
1: We're out to become better citizens, kinder neighbors, and more effective advocates for the things that matter most. It all starts right after the news.
6: BBC News with Sue Montgomery. President Trump says a deal for the US to develop nuclear energy in Saudi Arabia is now contingent on the kingdom recognizing Israel by joining the Abraham Accords. The apparent U-turn comes just a day after the agreement was signed. Here's Jeremy Bowen.
7: Their position on the Abraham Accords, and this is something that Trump came up with in his first term, or rather his people did, which was normalization of relations with Israel. The Saudis were negotiating under Joe Biden, perhaps to join, but then after the 7th of October attacks, they reined right back and they said they were happy to talk about it, but only if there was a concrete path to a Palestinian state. Now, Israel's Prime Minister Benjamin Netanyahu has said in the last couple of years on innumerable occasions there will be no Palestinian state.
6: President Trump has threatened to inflict major military punishment on Yemen's Houthi rebels following their repeated strikes on oil tankers in the Red Sea. Mr. Trump said he was disappointed in the Houthis and warned that their backers, Iran, would also face consequences. With the ripples from the war in Iran spreading, oil prices have topped $100 a barrel for the first time since May, over concerns about future deliveries. Our business reporter, Maura Fogarty, says the closure of the Strait of Hormuz and the Bab al-Mandab Strait off the coast of Yemen poses severe challenges to oil and gas exports from the Gulf.
8: The other route involves going through the Suez Canal, through the Mediterranean Sea, around Africa. That adds about, you know, up to 2 weeks of travel time. You've got significant fuel costs. You've got to pay the toll fees to go through the Suez Canal. So it's a lot more expensive if you have to go the other way.
6: 120 British millionaires have written to the government asking to be taxed more. The group, including the broadcaster and former footballer Gary Lineker and filmmaker Richard Curtis, say it would lead to more equal society and devolve wealth and power from the very richest. They support a 2% wealth tax on assets of over £10 million. The entrepreneur Mark Robinson is one of those involved.
9: Nobody just creates wealth on their own. We do it in collaboration and on the backs of hard work of others. And that's got to be, there's got to be a way of equalising that, especially when wealth inequality has increased so much. And we've got so many problems in the UK.
6: A bipartisan bill is to be considered by the US House of Representatives to try to prevent advanced AI models going rogue and causing catastrophic harm. The legislation would empower the Department of Homeland Security to order AI firms to shut down models that put human life or the economy at risk. World News from the BBC.
10: Most elections are decided in the primary.
11: When that candidate comes back for re-election, we want to see what you accomplished for our cause. That's why I think partisan primaries are so important.
5: We have good people trapped in a very bad system that otherwise disproportionately benefits the fringes. And we can't expect different results unless and until we change the rules of that system.
1: Hey, it's Julie, and this is Top of Mind, where we tackle tough topics with nuance and an open mind. We're out to become better citizens, kinder neighbors, and more effective advocates. Have you complained about something your senator or member

0: Congress has done recently? I mean, it's kind of our main bipartisan pastime in America, so I'm sure you probably have. But I hope you're also leaning into the political process right now, because it's primary election season. Millions of us have, or will soon, decide whether to let our members of Congress serve another term. I know November is still months away, but in more than 80% of congressional races, the winners are being decided right now in districts so heavily weighted toward one party that whoever wins that party's primary will sail to victory in the general election. And yet, judging from the fact that primary turnout is typically half what we see in the general, American voters are largely unaware just how much primary elections matter.
1: My light bulb moment was running for office.
0: This is Nick Troiano, executive director of Unite America, which is trying to change the way primary elections work.
1: Back in 2013, there was a government shutdown that happened over healthcare.
2: Republicans were trying to repeal Obamacare.
1: Yeah, correct.
2: Okay.
1: And they knew they didn't really have a shot at doing it. It was kind of political performance theater. And being Republican at the time, I said, this doesn't kind of represent me. I've described myself as fiscally conservative and socially liberal with ideas about how to bridge parties and divides. That made me persona non grata basically in both political parties. And so I became like now close to a majority of Americans, a political independent. And at 24 years old, I decided to run for office and challenge my congressman in the next election, because otherwise he would have faced no competition. And for someone who contributed to this shutdown, who wasn't modeling good leadership in Washington and solving problems, I just wanted to do what I could as a citizen to hold him accountable.
2: He was a Republican.
1: That's correct. And I come from a district in Pennsylvania that was gerrymandered to benefit one party over the other. It had closed primaries, so independents couldn't vote.
2: Was there a Democrat who was challenging, even on the ballot?
1: There was a Democrat on the ballot.
2: Okay.
1: The primary was in the spring, and that's when Republicans renominated the incumbent. Democrats put up a sort of long-shot candidate, I would say. And then I got on the ballot by the fall by collecting enough signatures. And, you know, by the fall, it was the three of us on a debate stage. And that was the payoff for me, actually, was the ability to share a platform to hold my congressman accountable in a way that I just don't think he would have, you know, otherwise. And to give people a chance not just to vote against who they don't like, but to vote for something that they might like. And ultimately, we got 13% of the vote, which was more than any other independent candidate received in more than two decades running against both major parties. And so when I was running through this system, I realized the problem here is not my congressman. What we have is not a politician's problem. We have an incentives problem, insofar as to get elected and reelected, our politicians are incentivized to pander to the base of their party and to the ideological fringes of their party. You know, not only is primary turnout low, the primary elections are dominated by special interest groups and single issue groups that know primaries are a cheap date. If they want to spend some money to influence a small group of voters to elect a candidate that's more in line with these ideological and special interest PACs, that's how the primaries are influenced today, because they are so unrepresentative of the voters. I left that race feeling that we have good people trapped in a very bad system that otherwise disproportionately benefits the fringes. And we can't expect different results unless and until we change the rules of that system.
0: The change that Troiano and his organization, Unite America, want to see happen nationwide is what three states do right now. Those are Alaska, California, and Washington. They hold one primary election with one ballot, and every candidate is on it, regardless of their party. Every registered voter can participate. And the top vote getters from that common ballot move on to the general election, which sometimes means the choice in the general election is between two Republicans or two Democrats, instead of one from each party like most of us are used to. So that system is called a nonpartisan all-candidate primary. Now, the rest of America, 47 states, hold partisan primaries with a separate ballot for each party, Democrats, Republicans, Green, Libertarian, whatever you have in your state. And voters have to choose just one primary to participate in.
2: If you've heard mention of open and closed primaries, those are still partisan primaries, so they're separated into Democrat or Republican primary elections. The difference is just whether or not you have to be a registered member of that party in order to vote in its primary. So if you're like Troiano and 45% of American voters who identify as independent, which is a record high as of 2025, by the way, a nonpartisan, all-candidate primary that doesn't make you register with a party is appealing. But if you're in the other half of Americans who still identify, even strongly, as Republican or Democrat, why would you want somebody who's not a member of your party deciding who represents your party in the general election? And what if that all-candidate, all-party primary ballot includes somebody flashy with lots of name recognition and money, but they have no actual governing experience? And as a result, your party's most experienced candidate doesn't even make it through to the November ballot. Now, I think it's important for journalists to be transparent about their own bias. It's really important. So let me tell you mine. I lean more conservative than liberal, but I don't identify strongly with either major party. It's not uncommon for me to vote for Democrats and Republicans on the same general election ballot. But I am in a heavily Republican district where the congressional election is decided in the primary. And you have to be a registered Republican to vote in that primary. So I am. And to be clear, I resonate with a lot of the local Republican Party's platform. But if I had my way, I probably wouldn't be registered with either party. And it frankly kind of annoys me that I'm compelled to pick one just so I can vote in the election where the main decision is happening. Now, I know my worldview is not the only way to see things. So let me just say that whether you're like me or not, this episode today is about trying to see more clearly why primary elections matter, why many people feel they don't work well, and what's gained or lost when they change. First, a quick primer on how we got here.
3: Well, we've only had primaries since about the turn of the 20th century.
2: So this is Rob Boatwright. He's a political science professor at Clark University and author of several books on the history of primary elections. He says that before the 1900s in America, we only had general elections.
3: Political parties met in conventions and they chose their nominees. Voters had no say.
2: What prompted the change then?
3: So it was a reform that was championed by a lot of people connected to the progressive movement. These types of party choices were widely perceived as being corrupt, that party nominations could be bought for the right sum or if you knew the right people, and that parties often chose people who were not qualified or were not appealing to the full electorate. So primaries were an innovation that first came about in Wisconsin was the first state to develop a statewide primary.
2: In 1904.
3: But they were adopted fairly rapidly throughout the country over the next 20 years.
2: And widely seen as a positive step for democracy, says Boatwright. Voters liked having a say. And party leaders were not as upset as you might expect about giving up that power.
3: For one thing, because parties still had a tremendous role in determining who made it to the ballot. And in many circumstances, parties could put all their resources behind one primary candidate. And the other important thing is that sometimes parties don't want to make a choice because they're always going to make some parts of the party really, really angry. So parties, I think, at the time realized that they didn't have to make this decision. They didn't have to have people angry at the party elites unless they really felt like it was important for them to put a finger on the scale to choose the candidate they wanted. So because of that, I think parties went along with the direct primary.
2: But this shift to holding primary elections also created a conflict because political parties are private organizations, while elections are a government function. So now we had government officials with taxpayer dollars verifying the party affiliation of voters, printing ballots and counting results in elections where private political organizations were making the rules. Boatwright says this tension especially flared up in the segregated South.
3: The Democratic Party would hold primaries and not allow African Americans to vote, so which is why since the 1940s, the federal government has treated primaries sort of like national elections, but they still give the parties substantial latitude in determining who gets access to the ballot, whether members of the opposing party can vote, whether you need to be registered in the party in advance to vote, those sorts of things.
2: Okay, so civil rights laws prohibit political parties from restricting their primaries based on race or gender, but parties are fine to ban independents or members of another political party. The Supreme Court has actually upheld that several times based on the right that political parties have to freedom of association. And that is how today nearly every state in the country holds partisan primaries, where each party gets their own. And in roughly half of them, the parties make voter participation contingent on your political affiliation. The other version, the nonpartisan, all candidates on the same ballot primary, is the rare exception. Like I said, only three states, Alaska, California, and Washington, do congressional primaries that way. And all three of them, by the way, got those systems through ballot initiatives pushed by activists and approved by voters. Interestingly, a wave of similar initiatives actually swept across the country in 2024. They landed on the ballot in six states: Arizona, Colorado, Idaho, Nevada, Montana, and South Dakota. But all six of those initiatives failed. And in Louisiana, which had been doing nonpartisan common ballot congressional elections for decades, reversed course and starting this year will hold separate party primaries, which is great news to this guy.
4: I'm Charlie Buckles, currently serve as deputy chairman of the Louisiana Republican Party. For probably two decades, I've been on the front lines of supporting closed primaries in Louisiana.
2: Buckles has also held a number of state Republican Party positions in Louisiana. He's been a delegate to five Republican national conventions and twice represented Louisiana in the Electoral College. As we talk, Buckles and I, on video chat, there is a photo on the wall that he keeps pointing to. It's just behind him, of a younger Donald Trump, the businessman, shaking hands with then-President Ronald Reagan.
4: When that picture was taken, who would have thought? It's just an interesting snippet of time where you had two incredible leaders that were in that environment, and who knew what was going to take place over that period of time. I consider myself a very conservative Republican. I believe in smaller government, limited government, individual liberty. So do I support what the president's doing? Absolutely. Did I support Ronald Reagan? Absolutely. So that is my political philosophy.
2: Okay, so the deal with Louisiana is this. The state used to have partisan primary elections like pretty much the rest of the country. But in 1975, a Democratic governor in Louisiana lobbied to switch to a nonpartisan, everybody on the same ballot primary system. He hoped it would give his party, Democrats, an advantage, since this was a time when there was a lot of flux between the parties over the civil rights movement, and Republicans were gaining ground in the Deep South. So ever since that switch in the mid-70s, with just a few exceptions we won't get into today, Louisiana has held nonpartisan, common ballot primary elections for statewide and congressional races. The primary typically happens in mid-October, and then if no candidate wins a majority of the vote outright, there's a runoff a month later, which is sometimes called the, quote, general election. Now, Charlie Buckles says the consequences of shifting to the nonpartisan common ballot back in the 70s have been disastrous, both for democracy and accountability. He says candidates don't campaign on clear political philosophies like what role the government should play or how much it should tax.
4: It's generally on, you know, this other guy over here, he is a real rat. And it's a personality-driven situation. Many people are confused as to really what their stances are. And then when people are elected to office, there's no standard to hold them to.
2: Can you think, is there an example of someone who got elected where you think that if they'd had to go through a party primary, they wouldn't have gotten elected?
4: Am I glad you asked that question? We have a very recent example of that. And that's our former governor, John Bel Edwards.
2: It was 2019, and Democrat John Bel Edwards had served one term as governor, and he was running for re-election. But Edwards was a very conservative Democrat by national standards, pro-gun rights, anti-abortion. And Louisiana's nonpartisan primary system was an advantage to him because he could really lean into his moderate positions as a selling point rather than first trying to win a primary election against a liberal candidate who might have appealed more to the Democratic base. Meanwhile, on the other side of the aisle,
4: the two major Republican candidates, Dr. Ralph Abraham and Eddie Rasponi, a great Republican businessman from Baton Rouge, the party chose not to endorse either candidate. We said, okay, let's let both candidates run. Hopefully they won't beat up on each other. Well, guess what happened? They went after each other tooth and nail. Not so much after the Democrat, but after them as Republican. Now, don't get me wrong, that can happen. Had we had a Republican primary, that could have happened as well.
2: It would have. That's exactly how a primary works.
4: It is, okay. Okay, but there's a big difference in the way we do it here in that that primary election was about 30 days prior to the general election. So many candidates beat up on each other. We only had 30 days, basically, for the Republican Party, the Republican voters, to coalesce. And you understand, we had just come off a bloody, bloody race. A lot of one of the candidates' voters just stayed home. Well, you know, because one candidate had been trashing another versus another one. So there wasn't enough time to bring that back together to coalesce.
2: And John Bel Edwards, the moderate Democrat incumbent, won re-election by about 2.5%. But with Louisiana's new partisan primary elections, Charlie Buckle says the timing will work out much better for both major parties.
4: Those primaries are held 5 or 6 months ahead of the general election. Then the candidate coming out of that is going to have 4, 5, 6 months that they can bring in support nationally. The RNC could come in, or in Democrats, the DNC could come in and help them. Candidates can have their people get back together. Now, some of them still won't. I get that. But it makes for, again, back to the basis of, okay, now we have a Republican candidate and a Democrat candidate. So we have a clear differentiation between the philosophies of governing of these two candidates. But not only that, whichever one ultimately wins the general election, once they go into office, let's say, I'll use it both ways, a Republican takes office and governs just like a Democrat. When that candidate comes back for re-election, they're going to have to first answer to the Republicans that put them there. I can see, you know what, you did exactly what you said you were going to do when you ran on, or at least you held the you know, you did not compromise your beliefs on this. Here's what I had to do to accomplish this.
2: And there's a mechanism for the party to hold them accountable, because
4: point,
2: you can always primary them.
4: That's exactly right.
2: You can always
4: right.
2: say, we don't think you were conservative enough. We can run a more conservative candidate that's going to challenge you.
4: That's exactly right. And that's what partisan primaries do. Now, if I elect somebody that I know is going to get up there, all they're going to do is throw hand grenades and politically, understand, all they're doing is grandstanding. They've got to come back to the same Republicans or the same Democrats, okay?
2: Mm-hmm. And you think the party would hold them accountable?
4: Oh, absolutely. You know, because we want to see what you accomplish for our cause. I think that is mm-hmm. vitally important.
2: Are there districts in Louisiana where the race will be effectively decided in the partisan primary?
4: Mm-hmm. The reason for that, unfortunately, is because the way the districts, I'll just use it, perhaps gerrymandered one way or the other.
2: You think that districts should not be drawn in a way that favors one party or the other?
4: Absolutely. I believe it should be because you have communities of interest. I believe that those districts should be as compact as possible because the self-interest of the people in one part of a state. Now, we're certainly geographically a smaller state than others, but even within Louisiana, we have divergent really cultures and things like that within the state. And, you know, there may be more Republicans, more Democrats. There may be way more of one than the other. I'll use New Orleans as an example. In that area, there's certainly far more Democrats than there are Republicans. Although what we're finding in this state is that the largest increase in any registration is actually no party.
2: Right. When I looked at the most recent numbers from the Secretary of State, there's about a million registered Republicans, about a million registered Democrats, about 800,000 registered no party. Right. So if almost a third of Louisianans don't feel like either party represents them correctly, enough for them to want to affiliate. One of the arguments for opening up primaries to be nonpartisan is in order to make sure that unaffiliated, no party individuals have a chance to weigh in at the level that matters most.
4: Well, wait a minute. At the level that matters most.
2: That's the primary election level.
4: Well, I would argue with you that the level that matters most is the general election. That's when the elected, that's when the people are the official is actually elected. Closed primaries doesn't differentiate, doesn't take anybody away from voting. They still have their vote. It just means if they're not affiliated with that particular party, they'll not have a say-so as to who goes to the general election. Now, any of these people still can switch parties and vote. You know what? I'm a no party, but I see somebody in this Republican primary that I really would like to vote for. So I'm going to switch my...
2: Does that bother you?
4: No,
2: that Democrats or no party folks would actually switch over and try to vote in the Republican primary?
4: I have zero problem with that. In fact, I would welcome that because I would like the opportunity to be able to communicate with them even better and explain why I believe what I believe and have some open dialogue on that. Absolutely no concern of that whatsoever. What I do have a concern about, though, is an open system that says, okay, yeah, we're going to give you a Republican nominee and a Democrat nominee. But you know what? It may be the Democrats that elect the Republican nominee to the general election. To me, that makes no sense. That's why I think partisan primaries are so important. Does not disenfranchise anybody. If you believe this is who you need to have as your representative, just register with that party and go vote for them. That's what we are as a nation. We're opinionated. We are partisan. These people that say, well, oh, I don't ever believe in anything strong. I just want to go down the middle and whatever. You know what? You have the right to do that. And just like I tell a lot of my good Democrat friends, you have the right to be wrong, and I'll support that.
2: Charlie Buckles is deputy chairman of the Louisiana Republican Party and a longtime advocate of Louisiana's new partisan primary elections for U.S. House and Senate seats. Now, technically, the system is considered semi-open because unaffiliated voters can participate in a party's primaries without registering with that party, but they do have to just pick one. If those independents were required to actually register with the party first, that would be considered a truly closed partisan primary. Also, because of a bunch of wrangling when this new system passed the Louisiana state legislature, it doesn't apply to state races like legislature or governor. Those elections will still use the older, nonpartisan, all-candidate ballot system, which, says Buckles, tells you something.
4: It could be, I don't know, but I suspect that they would just not like to have themselves held accountable to their own party's voters, because they may not have had a voting record that mirrored the philosophies of either the Republican or Democrat voters.
1: With all due respect to Charlie, I just think we have to remember that elections are here to serve the voters. They're not here to serve the parties. Government is here to serve the voters, not to serve the political parties.
2: Okay, so it's time to hear that counter-argument. We'll be right back. This is Top of Mind from the BYU Radio Podcast Network. I'm Julie Rose.
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1: Despite the fact that close to half of Americans identify as independents, there are zero independents in the House of Representatives today. That's unrepresentative of where the majority of people are.
2: So this is Nick Troiano again, who ran as an independent against his Republican congressman in Pennsylvania back when he was 24 and lost. And now he heads the nonprofit Unite America, trying to abolish party primaries, which is why I was surprised to hear this come out of his mouth when we spoke.
1: The invention of the party primary was a step forward for democracy.
2: After all, says Troiano, primary elections actually gave voters some say, as opposed to just the party elites making backroom deals. And Troiano says having the two major political parties hold their own primaries worked pretty well for a long while.
1: The primary started to become a problem when the parties themselves really began to polarize. If you go back maybe 50 years, we actually had four parties in our two-party system. You had liberal and conservative Republicans and liberal and conservative Democrats that were geographically different. You know, there was a New England Republican at that time. There was a Southern Democrat at that time. And when the parties began to polarize, this was sort of post-civil rights era, that polarization overlaid with a primary system that then made the primaries not just a nomination contest, but kind of an ideological purity contest, such that by the time that we get to the early 2000s, you had an incumbent senator like Arlen Specter, who was a moderate Republican, get run out of the Republican Party and ran for re-election as a Democrat and lost. You had a Democrat like a Joe Lieberman actually get primaried and lose his primary. Interestingly, he went on to run in the general election as an independent and get reelected. But those were the early sort of primary contests that showed something was off here in terms of leaders who were more in the political center rather than the extremes starting to get primaried by not towing the party line. And now fast forward to where we're at 20 years later, which is members of Congress living in fear of being primaried if they don't, you know, follow party leadership or adhere to the party dogma.
2: And how does that affect the way they govern, do you think?
1: I mean, let's look at immigration, for example. About a decade ago, there was a bipartisan bill in Congress for comprehensive immigration reform, dealing with both border security, economic reforms, a path to legal status for those who were brought here as children illegally. That got over 60 votes in the Senate. It went to the House. But that summer, Eric Cantor, the House Majority Leader Republican, was primaried out of office for being open to some of these ideas. And it sent a signal to every other Republican, we can't deal on this bipartisan issue, otherwise we might be next. That problem reversed itself by 2018 when a Democratic leader, Joe Crowley, was primaried out of office by Alexandria Ocasio-Cortez running on an immigration platform of Abolish ICE, which was a more strident take from the left on the issue. And so within a few years, we went from a bipartisan bill in the Senate to this very partisan debate over build the wall or abolish ICE, the parties not being able to address it. And then here we are today, you know, pendulum politics of a period of time in which we had basically an open border policy, and now a period of time in which there are masked agents doing deportations in American cities. That's the result of a political system that does not work when the incentives are misaligned and when our leaders can't get together to actually solve a problem.
2: Well, it sounds like then what you really are hoping for is to kind of, some might say, try to water down the party, which many party loyalists would say is not productive. Like, we need the differences. We don't want, you know, stop trying to make us all one big lukewarm middle.
1: Yeah, I would say I reject the premise there. I think the best elections that represent what this movement is about is what a general election ballot looks like in Alaska, when it isn't just a choice between the furthest right Republican and the furthest right or furthest left Democrat. you have four candidates on your ballot. So you might get those two choices, as you typically might get in a party primary system. But you also might get other candidates with different ideas, and not just centrists in both parties. You might get a libertarian. You might get an independent. You might get someone running on a new issue that you've never heard talked about in the major parties before. So by making our general elections not binary zero-sum contests between both extremes of the parties, but by opening them up to multiple candidates, I actually think we'll get a much more vibrant democracy, more choices for voters, not fewer. And the goal is to elect leaders who ultimately represent the median voter in their district. If that district is a very progressive district, that leader will be quite progressive. You know, if the district is very conservative, that leader will be very conservative. This is not about optimizing for a bunch of moderates. It's about optimizing for leaders who represent their constituents and know that their job is to ultimately deliver results, not just party rhetoric and party squabbling that we see in Washington today.
2: Isn't that more of a gerrymandering problem, though? Why do you see the partisan primary election as the problem?
1: Well, the problem is more so in the primary, because even if we got rid of political and partisan gerrymandering, the fact is most districts would still be locked for one party or another because of how we've geographically sorted. You know, urban areas being more Democratic, rural areas being more Republican. Even if we draw perfectly balanced and contiguous and compact districts, they would likely mostly be safely Democratic or safely Republican, which means in those districts, the party primary would effectively still be the only election that matters. And so by reforming the primaries, what we're really doing is introducing more competition so that November elections are competitive and all voters get to have a meaningful say in who gets elected.
2: Are there instances, do you think, where the parties can be a positive influence?
1: Yeah, no, I mean, our two-party system worked when both parties worked well. Democrats and Republicans got together to enact Social Security and Medicare. They did the Civil Rights Bill. They did welfare reform and a balanced budget. With majorities of Democrats and Republicans in Congress doing those things together, there's nothing inherently bad about political parties when they're focused on trying to represent people and to get things done. Today, that's not the case. And it's because the parties have been weakened under our party primary system, not strengthened. They're weakened because the party primaries have outsourced the tough job of candidate recruitment and endorsement and nomination, not to people who are within the party and leaders and are informed on the issues, but to the party activists and the special interest groups that try to influence them. We're the only democracy in the world today where there's a direct election for party nominees rather than some kind of process by party leaders to influence that process. And so this is all to say that we have weak parties today because of party primaries. By reforming the primaries, I actually think the parties will wind up nominating more mainstream candidates and will wind up running and winning more elections when they do that.
2: Why wouldn't we want to just strengthen the parties by eliminating the direct primary?
1: I think the genie is out of the bottle in terms of the direct primary. I don't think Americans would go for it to go back in time when there are these smoke-filled rooms and party bosses getting to decide. So insofar as where we're at today, rather than the party activists having all the power, why not have a broader electorate involved in the process of, you know, candidate nomination where party primaries exist?
2: In an open, nonpartisan election, what power do the parties have, if any?
1: Yeah, under an open all-candidate primary, in which there's a single ballot and the top finishers go to the general election, parties as private organizations can still have their own process to recruit, support, and endorse a candidate. They can do that through their caucus system or through any other system that they would like. You know, in Colorado, where I live, the parties organize their own caucus system where the party members show up and they take a vote and they get to endorse a candidate. You know, the government isn't involved in running or paying for those processes. Hmm. It's also 2026. And instead of using a caucus system and expecting people to get off work or to stay late into the night to participate, I think the party should consider this doing this online. They can use our new technology and tools to make it even more representative. Again, they can do whatever they would like to do. When it comes election day, as an American citizen and voter, you should be able to vote in every election and for whomever you want.
2: So Unite America's strategy is to try and get this to happen state by state through ballot initiatives, like the six that were on the ballot and failed in 2024, which I did point out to Nick Troiano.
1: Yes, I mean, it was extraordinary that six states did place initiatives on the ballot. That was thousands of citizens signing petitions to do that. And in three of those states, those measures came within about 3 percentage points of winning. It was disappointing that they didn't, but there are millions of Americans who voted for these reforms, which are rather new. Most people don't wake up every day thinking about electoral systems and election reforms. And so I'm quite bullish on where this movement is going, because if you even go back a decade, there was no groundswell for changing our primary process. That groundswell is now building, and we're making progress state by state.
2: I respect the effort to see the silver lining, but I also do need to ask, like, what happened? What are the primary barriers holding this back then, given that you thought you had a lot of momentum and then it came up short?
1: Well, I think both parties are reflexively opposed to any changes that could, in their view, undermine their power. And so right now we're facing opposition from the sort of party establishment on both sides. I ultimately think the people will prevail, but we have to overcome the kind of organized opposition that we're seeing today.
2: Nick Troiano is executive director of Unite America, and he's author of The Primary Solution: Rescuing Our Democracy from the Fringes. So there's one other little wrinkle I want to throw in here that we haven't touched on yet, but it's used by dozens of cities and counties for local elections, as well as state and federal races in Maine and Alaska.
10: With implementing ranked choice voting, even though my first choice didn't win, my third choice did, so I felt my vote still mattered.
2: Just ahead on Top of Mind, how ranked choice voting actually works. And then we'll hear an idea that could address a lot of the concerns people have about primaries without actually requiring us to change the mechanics of the election. I'm Julie Rose. This is Top of Mind from the BYU Radio Podcast Network. We'll be right back. Hey, it's Julie. I have a recommendation if you love movies, which of course we all do, right? Did you have a movie on VHS or DVD growing up that you watched so much you wore the thing out, or at least drove your parents crazy? 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
14: I got a surprise text from a listener the other day. It said, "Today I was driving my granddaughter Macy to preschool and listening like we usually do to Wink. At the end of the story, Macy said softly, 'Stephanie Roth loves me, and she loves you too, Grandma.' That is why I do what I do."
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2: Doug Goodman is an independent voter who has been all across the political spectrum. He was a Democrat in his youth, Republican in middle age, independent since 2010, which he says was one of the hardest decisions he's ever made.
10: And the reason I say it was probably one of the most difficult decisions is I knew what I was voluntarily giving up, because Nevada is a closed primary state. And I was voluntarily giving up my right to participate in the most important election. Most elections are decided in the primary. And I said, you know, I just can't accept it. So what can I do to change it?
2: He started Nevadans for Election Reform and has spent the last decade advocating for a change that landed on the Nevada ballot in 2024, but failed by 6 percentage points. It would have created nonpartisan all-candidate primaries, like we've already talked about, but with an added wrinkle that the top 5 candidates in the primary would advance to the general election.
10: Then you use ranked choice voting in the general election, where you rank 1, 2, 3.
2: So I, as a voter, I go into the ballot, I have these 3 candidates.
10: Yeah.
2: And what's my action item when I'm in the
10: Okay, which location? Candidate is your favorite? Which candidate do you prefer? You don't have to ask yourself, oh, I really like this candidate, but they don't win, they can't win, so am I, you know, voting for the other guy? No, you can vote your favorite candidate. Okay, who do I like next? Second choice. Who do I like third? Third choice. Just like you make choices you make every single day on everything.
2: And what's the advantage of that?
10: Okay, what happens is, right now, in most general elections, you have a winner with well under 50%. You have a winner a lot of times with 30%.
2: Right, which everyone can get the most.
10: Right, so you
2: but
10: may have...
2: it's often not more than half of the electorate.
10: Right. So let's say somebody wins with 30%. That means 70% didn't like this person. Hmm. Voted for somebody else. And when you... with implementing ranked choice voting, it looks at, okay, let's look at first choice votes. It's like a normal vote. Does anybody have a majority? 50% plus one. Yes. When election over. Done. No. Then it looks, okay, which candidate has the fewest first choice votes? Okay, it looks at that candidate and says, bye, you're done. It says, okay, if that was your first choice candidate, then now who did you vote for second choice? And your vote is now reassigned to that candidate. And it looks, okay, there's a candidate that had 50% plus one. Yes, really good.
2: Oh, so as a voter whose first choice was maybe the least likely to win, but they're the candidate I liked the most, right?
10: Right.
2: As a voter, I don't have to feel like I wasted my vote because I knew they were going to lose anyway, because now you're going to count my second choice. So I still have some say in the outcome.
10: Exactly. And in fact, the best quote about this situation, in 2008, voters in Santa Fe, New Mexico, approved using ranked choice voting in their city elections. Because of court challenges, it wasn't implemented until 2018. After the first election in 2018, Bill Richardson, former state governor, former U.S. UN ambassador, who was a Santa Fe resident, he was quoted as saying, you know, I didn't quite understand what ranked choice voting was, but it was well explained. And even though my first choice didn't win, my third choice did, so I felt my vote still mattered. Hmm. So now you have a winner with, I would say, a stronger level of support. You hear a lot of arguments say, oh, this violates one person, one vote. No. Your vote is, you still only get one vote. It's reassigned to candidates. But that's why it's important, too, for you to rank all candidates. So, and this has been, there are court cases that uphold this. So, again, it's, you know.
2: So talk to me about, what was the campaigning like? What kinds of interactions were you having with people when you were trying to encourage the voters of Nevada to say yes on this ballot initiative?
10: It was explaining where we were and then explaining the advantages. You know, how often do you go to the polls and hold your nose? How often do you say, I really like this candidate, but, you know, how about you've got most of the voters in Nevada cut out of the process? How do you feel about that? Do you feel government is working for you? And, you know, that was one way. And then, well, explain this to me. So that was easy part on the open primaries, to explain that piece. And, you know, the ranked choice piece is, okay, how often do you make decisions every day? Oh, yeah, okay, I do. Hey, do you go to a restaurant and you want to order something? The waiter says, oh, we're out of that. you find it difficult, you know, saying, oh, this is too difficult of a process to understand. You know, minorities won't understand this.
2: The ranked choice voting, that was one of the arguments. Like, this is too complicated, it'll disenfranchise voters, especially the
10: Democratic Party, they actually said it was too complicated for, you know, underrepresented folks to understand. They're not going to understand it. Our voting system is too complicated.
2: Well, straightforward as it seems to Doug Goodman, there's clearly a learning curve to ranked choice voting. It takes research to be ready to do more than just pick your favorite candidate on the ballot. Lots of people actually just leave their second and third choices blank, which undermines the benefits of the system. And this is important. We're all so keen to jump to conclusions about the winner the minute the polls close and results start coming in on election night that ranked choice voting can be confusing to people. Going through the process of assigning second or third choice votes in order to get a majority winner takes time, and it can sometimes make a strong front runner in that first tally fall behind in the second round. So there's an education process to this. And in Nevada, the concerns ultimately defeated the ballot initiative, which leaves Alaska as the only state in the country currently holding nonpartisan primary elections that also uses ranked choice voting in its statewide general elections. And ever since that became the case in 2022, there have been constant efforts to repeal it. But if the whole goal with ranked choice voting and nonpartisan primaries more broadly is to make sure that more people's votes impact the ultimate outcome of an election, couldn't we accomplish the same thing if we just really boosted primary election turnout so that it's more on par with general elections? I asked Nick Troiano this, and he said, well, yeah.
1: There are two ways of solving the primary problem. One is to convince millions of people to vote in an election in which they're currently not voting. The other way is to change the rules to shift competition from the primary to the general election so that the decision of consequence is made when millions of people are already deciding to vote. I'd much rather make a rules change that meets most voters where they're at than try to change voting behavior for millions of Americans, which I just don't think is a realistic solution.
2: But Rob Boatwright, who is the primary election expert at Clark University, thinks there's one change that would actually drive a lot more people to show up for the primaries, regardless of how open, closed, or partisan they are. He says, let's have a national primary election day, just like we all know that the general election is always the second Tuesday of November.
3: A lot of the problems with primaries happen because they are sequential. So Texas, for instance, they're going to have their primaries the first week of March. We're going to have primaries spread all throughout the summer. The last primaries happened in September in New Hampshire, Massachusetts, and Delaware. If primaries were all held on the same day, I think they would get a lot more media attention. So you're there in Utah, maybe you don't have an exciting primary, but over in Colorado or somewhere else nearby, there is an exciting primary, and you kind of hear about this, right, from regional media sources and so on. So I think turnout would go up substantially. I think it could be treated as sort of a civic holiday and so on. It could be treated as something for Americans to celebrate. That would push up turnout a lot.
2: And Boatwright says the narratives that arise around primary elections would change, which would also be good for turnout.
3: You take, for instance, in 2014, when Eric Cantor, the House Majority Leader, lost his primary. That was one primary out of 400-some primaries, but it was interpreted by the media as this message about this sort of ascendant right-wing movement, and it really shaped how Americans thought about that election. If Cantor's primary had been on the same day as all of the other Republican primaries, it wouldn't have affected all those other primaries, right? They all would have been treated independently, and we would have been able to look at the primaries and say, okay, this is what happened, right? This is the story of this year's primaries. So having primaries on the same day, I think, would eliminate the role of the media and the role of partisan interest groups in trying to selectively use primaries to tell a story about their particular kind of agenda. So there are all sorts of obstacles to making this happen. But we have a history in the United States of states banding together to create primaries that work for them. If you go back to the creation of Super Tuesday, for instance, in the presidential primary, the story there was Southern states wanted to drive up turnout to gather attention. So if states were to do this for their state primaries as well, or if there was some sort of national advocacy movement to try to get states to all consolidate their primaries, even if not everybody did it, right? If some states moved in that direction, I think it would increase turnout to the level that it would make primary voters more representative of the electorate.
2: Congress couldn't come in and mandate it in any way, or...
3: There are some people who argue that Congress could do this, or that they could premise the provision of political funds, right, to have your primary.
2: Yeah.
3: You can incentivize states. The national parties could incentivize states to do this. So there are ways to encourage it. You could also take lessons from the National Popular Vote Compact. This is about the Electoral College, right? Many states have made this pledge that if enough of them agree to give their electoral votes to the popular vote winner at the national level, they would all effectively go along with this. You could have states create some sort of compact about their primary date too, right? Once 20 states agree to do this, we will all move it. And again, it doesn't have to be everybody, but if the more states consolidate their primaries, the more of an effect there will be on turnout, even if not everybody does it. So states could try to work with each other to do it as well.
2: That's Rob Boatwright, political scientist and primary election expert at Clark University in Massachusetts. He's author of Reform and Retrenchment, A Century of Efforts to Fix Primary Elections. Do you know how your state's primary elections work, or when the deadline is to get your registration in order if you plan to vote in a party primary? Definitely go and do that now and mark your calendar for that date. Because while there are lots of avenues for reform that we've heard about today, the personal responsibility piece really stands out to me. Election results are more representative when more voters do the research and make the time to show up. I've actually been thinking about this for quite a while now and trying to make my own election participation as impactful as I can within my state system, which is closed and partisan, as I mentioned before. Back in 2024, I went a step further and became a poll worker for my county elections office. Now, partly it was curiosity, because we hear so much debate about the risk of fraud and the general trustworthiness of our elections. I really just wanted to see for myself how the process works, which turns out is something you can do in every city without even being a poll worker. You can call up your county elections office and ask for a tour. Talk to the clerk directly. Go on election night and watch the workers tallying votes. You can even attend an audit of election results. I have gained a whole new appreciation for the safeguards that are in place to secure our elections after spending these last two cycles working a polling location on election day. And when it comes to primaries, I gotta say the trickle of turnout that comes through compared to the flood of voters who come for the general election in November is pretty stark. Well, I hope you learned something today. I did. And I hope you have a plan to participate in a primary election. Let me know your thoughts. Email topofmind@byu.edu or find us on social media. We are Top of Mind Pod on Instagram and Facebook. And I'm going to put a couple of links in today's show notes for other Top of Mind episodes we've done about elections. One is about how money influences elections in America, and the other is about what it would really take to build more public confidence in our elections. I think you'll be interested. Top of Mind is a BYU radio podcast. Today's episode was produced by Alex Larson, Abby Karras, Samuel Benson, and me, with help from Sam Payne. Our sound designers are Hayden Thompson and James Call. I'm Julie Rose. We'll talk soon. Hey, it's Julie. 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

0: year just moments ago. How big of a deal is that?
1: BYU women's volleyball head coach Rob Nielsen joins the show. Why was BYU the right fit for him, and what are his expectations for year one as the head ball coach? And we'll continue our Big 12 team previews with the Iowa State Cyclones. What are fair expectations with new head coach Jimmy Rogers and a new roster?
0: Welcome, friends, to BYU Sports Nation, presented by the BYU Store, official outfitter of BYU fans everywhere. It is Thursday, July 23rd. I am Spencer Linton, alongside a man who has seen Napoleon Dynamite at least 73 times, Jerem Jordan.
1: I think realistically I've seen it four or five times. I saw it day two off the mish. I think the first movie I saw was X-Men 2 maybe or something.
0: Day two off the mission. Were you not like, what the heck is this?
1: Yeah, I didn't understand it. It was confusing. I had a companion that tried to explain it to me on like a four-hour bus ride, and I was like, I'm sorry, I don't understand Homestar Runner and Napoleon Dynamite, what you just explained. But BYU alum and Napoleon Dynamite star John Heater was recently on the Throwbacks podcast with Matt Leiner and Jerry Ferrara and started talking BYU hoops.
2: Can you name the BYU player who just went first overall in the NBA draft? It just happened a couple weeks ago.
3: The Tot King heir? His family owns Orida Potato Company.
2: No, you're wrong. Just because you love tater tots, it's not right.
3: I went to March Madness last year. Everybody's freaking out about it.
4: Richie Saunders is the great-grandson of F. Nephi Grigg, co-owner, founder, Orida, the tater tots.
2: AJ DeBanza just went number one overall.
1: A lot of misinformation there. First off, the Saunders don't own the company. It was sold, a while ago. But I saw John Heater and talked to him at the Sweet 16, which he referenced. I was like, what are you doing here? And he's like, oh, I'm supposed to take some pictures with Richie, but I guess they're warming up now. They were late, and I don't think they got the pictures because then BYU lost, and they're on
0: the
1: way home.
0: Can we connect John Heater and Richie Saunders somehow? We have to make that happen.
1: I think we can, yeah.
0: Maybe it's on this show. I don't know.
1: I don't take, like, selfies or good autographs very often. I did with John, and he gave me, like, duck face in the selfie.
0: We're going to need to see that picture as well.
1: I'll send it to Colton. See if we have time.
0: Oh, Napoleon Dynamite leading off BYU Sports Nation. Also, Matt Leinart, who has a unique relationship with BYU in several capacities.
1: Let's talk about it. So I believe his sister and former BYU basketball player, what was his name? Was it Jackson Brown?
0: I think so.
1: No, not Jackson Brown. No. It was somebody else.
0: Regardless.
1: Anyways.
0: He's connected.
1: They had a child together, yeah.
0: Yes.
1: Yeah.
0: There you go. Matt Leinart. John Heater.
1: What?
0: BYU legends.
1: I have so many things to look up now.
0: On that note, rise and shout. We have a lot to discuss in what's trending. And we start with freshman phenom AJ DeBanza.
1: Jordan Cameron.
0: Yes, Jordan Cameron. There it is. Okay, you found your answer.
1: Yes, I did.
0: Just a few moments ago, AJ DeBanza named the Big 12 Men's Athlete of the Year across all sports and all Big 12 teams, adding to his already incredible, impressive list of accomplishments that also includes number one overall pick in the NBA draft. Mm-hmm. Where does AJ as the Big 12 Men's Athlete of the Year rank among his top accomplishments, Jerem?
1: I mean, consensus first team All-American. Obviously, the number one thing is number one pick in the NBA draft. Freshman of the year in the Big 12. Julius Erving, small forward of the year. I think won a Y award. He's the BYUSN male athlete of the year as well at BYU. We haven't talked about that at all. I'm just giving it to him. I think it's up there. That's pretty cool. You think about of all the great athletes in all the different sports on the men's side in the Big 12, and he's the athlete of the year. That's awesome. Nothing will top, number one pick, but he did a ton of stuff this year, and I think he absolutely deserves Men's Athlete of the Year in the Big 12.
0: Hear me out, friends. I know many of you are fans of The Price is Right and Bob Barker and now Drew
1: Price
0: Carey.
1: Is wrong.
0: AJ DeBanza won the Showcase Showdown in his 1 year at BYU. In fact, he was so close that he probably won both showcases, and it included cars and the nice car, the expensive car that they give away to him is probably being the number one pick in the NBA draft. Being the Big 12 Men's Athlete of the Year is like the nice kitchen set, the stainless steel kitchen set, which is still awesome, is it not? It's great.
1: It's great. I don't know that he even gets anything.
0: But like, it's not the big prize of being the number one pick in the NBA
1: like
0: draft.
1: Number one pick, they're like, here's guaranteed money. What do you get for this?

0: Monster drinks. He's like, I'm a Red Bull guy.
1: Like, we would all love a new stainless steel set of kitchen appliances, but AJ, what, he won like 25 other things, including a brand new Maserati.
0: Is there stainful kitchen appliances? Just asking. That's awesome. Congratulations to him, which is great. Okay, on the women's side, TCU's Olivia Miles, who, by the way, just set the WNBA rookie record for assists.
1: Watched her last on New night. Year's Eve, and what a show she put on at the Marriott Center.
0: Yeah, she's awesome. Super fun to watch. The
1: Magic
0: goggles,
1: Johnson of women's basketball, I'm telling you.
0: Yeah, she's great. She was the Big 12 Women's Athlete of the Year. Should Jane Hennigan have won the award?
1: This is tough because Jane won multiple national championships. Had Jane fared better in the latter part of her season in the outdoor national championships, then I think the case for her to win Women's Athlete of the Year gets much stronger.
0: So only two national championships, not good NCAA records.
1: And unfortunately, this is a reality. Basketball is a much more popular sport than cross country and track and field. So it's almost unfair to Jane. She has to do more to then get in that conversation compared to somebody like Olivia Miles.
0: I agree with you. That's what it seems like. She took second in cross country. If she had won the individual cross country national championship and those two indoor, she should be, right?
1: How do you beat that?
0: But I do have a minor issue with that idea of, I'm not disagreeing with you, but this is more popular than that, therefore, sorry.
1: Thus, I said it's unfair.
0: Right. So, AJ being number one in a major sport, it's like, sorry, if there was a track dude that won multiple national titles, like, that's not going to beat that.
1: Yeah.
0: That makes sense. But I guess it's a little unfair. Because if you want, you could be like the major sport athlete of the year, meaning football and men's basketball, and then the, quote, Olympic sports. So, yeah, should Jane have won it? There's a real argument she could have won it. Yeah. Olivia Miles was a star. You think about the best players from the Big 12 are some of the best players in sports, period, in America. You think about Nijeri Kennedy, last year won the Female Athlete of the Year in the league.
1: Deservedly so.
0: The fact that she didn't this year is somewhat surprising, given how good Texas Tech was again. But, yeah, Olivia Miles, there's some great gymnasts, there's some great football players, like all these guys. You think about David Bailey was the number two pick in the NFL draft. He wasn't the Male Athlete of the Year. It was one, A.J. DiBonsa. So congrats to A.J. I'm guessing Jane was top three when the voting came out. We don't know outside of number one, but I would guess that she's probably top three.
1: A.J. wasn't even the Big 12 Player of the Year in the conference in basketball.
0: Yet he's the best athlete among all the dudes.
1: Well, where are the Jaden Bradley crowd now? Why are they not mad about this?
0: He should have won Big 12 Male Athlete of the Year, said no one. They're not saying that on Arizona Sports Nation, which does not exist.
1: Oh, that is fascinating comparison. He's your Big 12 Athlete of the Year across all sports.
0: I remember standing there outside.
1: But not the conference basketball player of the
0: outside
1: year.
0: Outside the tournament going, what is this? What just happened? And what's funny is Kevin Young can't vote for his own guy. So in some way, Kevin Young accidentally probably swung that. He didn't mean to. He didn't probably want to, but that happened.
1: Let coaches vote for their own guy. Come on. Why are we still stuck
0: in
1: that
0: so-and-so won with
1: paradigm?
0: Two votes.
1: All good.
0: That can get weird, actually. Yeah.
1: All right. The AJ DiBonsa news is out. Congratulations to Mr. DiBonsa in the district with the Y. I love what Washington, D.C. is doing, by the way. The Wizards. The district. D-Y-S-T-R-I-C-T. I think
0: nice.
1: That is fabulous good. Branding.
0: And it's DiBonsa if you say DiBonsa.
1: Oh, nope. Yeah, and we heard that earlier in the clip with John Heater.
0: DiBonsa. DiBonsa is how you say it. Just so you know.
1: AJ doing his thing, had a great summer league. Can't wait to watch him when the NBA season tips off officially. July, as many of you probably know, is the perfect time of year as we count down to football season to discuss the schedule and specifically as it pertains to BYU football in their 2026 season and the Big 12 Conference for that matter. We bring that up because this post from Super West Sports leads us into the next topic we will be discussing in What's Trending Today, and that is circling the Cougars, quote, according to Phil Steele, BYU is the toughest conference opponent on the schedules of Kansas, Utah, Iowa State, and UCF. Whoa. Okay. Then it continues. BYU's toughest Big 12 opponent, question mark, Arizona. Huh. All right, some information to digest there.
0: Yep.
1: Are you buying that BYU, first and foremost, Jeremy, is the toughest Big 12 opponent for Kansas, Utah, Iowa State, and UCF?
0: If they don't play Texas Tech, yeah. Yes.
1: We're in that world.
0: Mm-hmm. Yeah, BYU's the second-best team in the Big 12. So if they don't play Texas Tech, that's pretty logical.
1: When I first read it, I thought, no way. And then you look at each of the team's schedules, and yes, if there's no Texas Tech, maybe if they host BYU and play at Utah, it's like, okay, well, we're splitting hairs there a little bit because this said team would get BYU on their home field, and then they got to go to Salt Lake City.
0: Utah did not return what BYU returned. In terms of preseason hype.
1: That's a fair point.
0: Right? Utah lost a lot.
1: Expectations are interesting.
0: Out of Utah's like 10 best players from last year, it feels like, you know, 7 or 8 of the 10 are gone.
1: I'm ready to embrace this idea. I don't think it's crazy to say that BYU is the toughest Big 12 opponent on a lot of these team schedules. Again, if Texas Tech is not in the rundown. The 16-team conference is crazy, man.
0: I know.
1: Schedules are so different one from another.
0: And I won't complain about it because it's nice to be in a power league. Let's discuss the toughest Big 12 games then on BYU's schedule. We ranked all 9 conference games from toughest to easiest, sent them to our producer, Colton Potter. Now we're going to play a guessing game where he asks us a question. We try and guess the other's answer according to the list. So, Colton, what do you have for us?
2: All right, first question. What do you think the other put as the toughest game on their list?
0: I think you said at Utah.
1: And you would be correct.
0: What do you think I said?
1: And I think you said at Utah.
0: That is correct.
1: It's got to be, right?
0: And it has less to do with the Utes, although I think they're going to be good, and more about just traditionally that is a tough game regardless of how good the teams are. Remember 2 years ago when
1: Utah stunk
0: and BYU had to survive with a Will Farron field goal?
1: BYU was clearly the better team.
0: Undefeated.
1: They were healthier. They were undefeated.
0: Yes, it's just a tough game. Like, it is for them, and it is for BYU. That's just how it is. So, nailed it. Next one.
2: All right, question 2. What is the easiest game that you each had on your list?
1: Jeremy, I think you said homecoming Iowa State in Provo.
0: You would be correct. I think you also said that.
1: Indeed, I did.
0: This game is lame.
1: Not necessarily. Toughest and easiest feel like easy answers.
0: It's everything to do with what they don't return. Iowa State was a good team, has been a good team under Matt Campbell.
1: Now we're going to talk about them at length
0: in
1: 30 minutes.
0: We will preview them later coming up. There are a lot of question marks. They are the biggest question mark in the league. We don't know what they're going to be. It seems like they're going to stink and rebuild, but who knows? Jimmy Rogers won a national championship at South Dakota State. He was at Wazoo last year. He was good last year. Now he brings some guys in from there. They had a lot of new guys come in, so they're a big question mark.
1: 55 players that are new to the roster.
0: That's a lot.
1: 55?
0: Jeez.
1: It's a huge number. And again, we will talk more about the particulars of life after Matt Campbell in Ames with Iowa State football. By the way, do Iowa State fans now kind of resent Kalani Sitake because he said no to Penn State and then that put in motion the chain of events that landed Matt Campbell
0: College? Well, Matt's name's been in every major coaching search for a long time. I think at some point they thought he was going to leave. But is Penn State ready for his bent hat bill? I don't know if they're ready for that.
1: You do love the bent
0: from Matt
1: hat
0: Campbell.
1: Bill.
0: I asked him about
1: it
0: a couple years ago when we had it. I was like, it's weird to see you without your hat on. The bent bill.
1: Yeah, Iowa State, again, they have to come to Provo. It's homecoming.
0: Is homecoming a big deal in 2020?
1: Early-ish October. BYU is going to be ready to go against a team that's trying to find its identity. It's going to take a few years for the Cyclones to get back to a level that they were.
0: Yeah.
1: And will they get there? Who knows? And Matt Campbell had an institution going there. Okay, question number 3. Colton, what do you have for us?
2: All right, question 3. What game do you think you differ the most on from each other's lists?
1: Oh, Jeremy.
0: I'm guessing Baylor. I think there's going to be like a 3-spot difference.
1: Okay. I would say we probably differ the most on Arizona State.
0: What's the answer, Colton?
2: The answer is Arizona State.
1: There you go.
0: Nice.
1: There you go.
0: Where do you have ASU?
1: Because it's at home and it's on Halloween, Cougs at night.
0: Yep.
1: That game is down my list, Jerem. I'm not a huge believer in Arizona State quite yet. I have them at number 6.
0: Oh, you have them at 6. I have them at 4.
1: Okay.
0: Okay, so I had Baylor at 7. Where'd you have Baylor?
1: I had Baylor at 7.
0: Okay.
1: Exactly the same.
0: So 3-spot diff.
1: Okay.
0: With ASU.
1: Another home game for BYU with Baylor there. But yeah. Arizona State at 6. Why do you like the Sun Devils a little higher up your list at number 4?
0: Because I think they have the best wide receiver duo in the league. I think Kenny Dillingham's a good coach. I think they've got some talent there. Yeah, I don't know. I like ASU just a little more.
1: If this game were in Tempe, I would be incredibly nervous about it. But there are some question marks about the quarterback position. Like, what will that look like?
0: Hutter Bowley from Kentucky comes in. Yeah.
1: And what does he do with those super talented receivers? And what is Arizona State's defense? I have no idea. Yeah. Like, they are kind of a mystery to me. But
0: do you have to play defense in the Big 12? Is that a thing you have to do?
1: Sometimes no, it feels like. Sometimes no.
0: Used to be no. That was some good defense.
1: It's not that. I mean, they're still kind of in the middle in both of our lists, but
0: the,
1: you have them
0: the biggest difference of one team in the 3 spots is not a lot.
1: I have them at number 6. Yeah. Okay? Again, 9 conference games. Final question, Colton. What's the most mid game?
0: Okay, what's the most mid game? What are we saying it's like the 4-5? Ish. What are we saying? Number 5 exactly?
1: Exactly in the middle.
0: Okay. What do I think your mid is?
1: Oh, you want me to guess?
0: I think yours is Kansas.
1: Oh, good guess, man. Kansas right at number 5.
0: Nice.
1: Yeah. And it's there because it's a road game, and BYU's 0-2 against Kansas in football.
0: That's the weirdest BYU football fact right now in Big 12 history.
1: I have that as a tougher game than Arizona State, primarily because it is in Lawrence, because of the road factor, and because BYU's never beaten Kansas. It's a weird game.
0: This is a different BYU now playing.
1: And a different Kansas.
0: Right? Yeah. Than even 2 years ago. Who do you think I have, Fun?
1: The most mid game, I think you have UCF.
0: Yes. Yes, UCF at 5, man. Trap game after Notre Dame.
1: We've done this show together a long time.
0: Almost too long. Trap game after Notre Dame.
1: Yes.
0: I think that's a sneaky spot.
1: I want you to know that in parentheses, when I sent my message to Colton, it literally says, I have him at number 4. At UCF is number 4. It says in parentheses, trap game after ending.
0: A lot of diversity of thought on this program. Okay, let's go through our list.
1: See if we have any other differences here. No. UCF's a little bit different.
0: Oh, custom graphic. Let's go.
1: All right. I have TCU
0: second.
1: Two. Look
0: at, because road?
1: Yes. Okay. General conference Saturday. It is
0: That's
1: after
0: really a, going to affect the players.
1: It is after a bye week, which is you would think would favor BYU to add a little extra preparation time.
0: 7, 8, 9, the exact
1: same. But BYU played at Texas Tech after a bye week last year, and things did not go well.
0: So we had 4 that are the same out of the 9.
1: Yes.
0: We had 5 differences. Okay, cool.
1: The back 3 are exactly the same. Baylor, Cincinnati, and Iowa State.
0: Love it.
1: But, yeah, at TCU, it is interesting. BYU playing a game on General Conference Saturday and on the road. I think we figured out that it was John Beck and BYU in 2004?
0: Probably 05.
1: Was that 05?
0: I wasn't on my mission. I watched it.
1: Okay.
0: I came out of the Marriott Center from preseason session and went to watch it.
1: There you go.
0: And that's where John Beck had the butterball that slipped out of his hands. John had a lot of great plays at BYU. That was on the not top 10 plays.
1: That's a show we will not
0: That's
1: do.
0: That's the only play I remember
1: the
0: from
1: BYU
0: that game.
1: The BYU football not top 10. We have talked about that show. We will not do that show.
0: But we might on a top, not top 5 Tuesday. Who knows? J-Keefe 2011, you talk.
1: Okay. Yeah, TCU Arizona flip-flop. Arizona State, the big difference there. But you and I agree. UCF is a weird game. After Notre Dame, got to go across the country, play in Orlando at the
0: Bounce
1: House.
0: Welcome to our show, or a show.
1: Yes. There you go. Our question of the day. What do you think BYU football's toughest Big 12 game on this year's schedule is? And which Big 12 game is the most winnable or easiest? At BYU Arnold's answers on X. Toughest is probably at Utah. We agree.
0: Yeah.
1: Rivalry road games are always tough. Easiest is Iowa State. Home game, and they're an entirely new team.
0: We either absolutely nail this or we are super off. There's no middle ground to me. Either we crushed it or it's not even close. We'll go, oh my gosh, TCU was 10-2. We didn't
1: save these lists. That's always interesting.
0: Yes.
1: To like come back and look at that. This is what we thought before the season started of the 9 of conference opponents, and then this is how it all played out.
0: We had no idea that Baylor was actually good.
1: I watched Baylor be gangbusters. Maybe. And they're like Cincinnati last year, and they get off to a quick start, and they're ranked, and like, we'll see. And like, typically, there's one of those teams.
0: That'll be Arizona. Arizona's going to be 6-1 and then go 2-3 the last
1: By the
0: five.
1: Way, Is it not a huge advantage that BYU plays Arizona in game two in
0: Provo? Oh my gosh.
1: Rather than playing them later in the season?
0: Yeah.
1: I think it's a huge advantage for BYU.
0: I do too. Not a bot. Chew on that. Hardest, Utah on the road against a team that will perform much better than expected. Easiest, Cincinnati on senior day. The Bearcats will have a bad season. Nothing to play for.
1: Okay.
0: Perhaps.
1: Similar to UCF last year. That game still got weird.
0: That game got weird. Still BYU got weird. 14-0.
1: I know.
0: That was a weird game.
1: I know.
0: BYU had already clinched. It was odd.
1: Fans were restless.
0: It was super cold, and then it got warm. Yeah.
1: We're going to blow it, Spencer! No, literally, fans yelling me from the stands. I knew this was going to happen. We're going to blow it.
0: Don't be the I knew it guy.
1: No.
0: Don't do that.
1: They didn't. BYU won that game handily.
0: But wrong.
1: It did get weird. At Nathan underscore underscore underscore, three underscores, steal.
0: How many underscores is one allowed?
1: That Arizona game will be a big one early in the season, a game that went to double overtime last year. That may be the toughest Big 12 game on the schedule. Okay, Nathan Steele agrees with Phil Steele. Toughest
0: Hold on,
1: game
0: Phil or Phil?
1: Arizona.
0: Which one is it?
1: Phil.
0: Phil.
1: Steele.
0: Thank you. It's a hard one.
1: And I never answer the question on which is the easiest, not going to jinx anything.
0: You don't control how hard a team is or easy. Or it's okay. You can do it. 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
0: Finally.
1: Back in Studio B. Why did he opt for BYU? 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
8: The future of BYU volleyball is strong.
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1: We're live in Studio B. This is your day-to-day BYU sports play-by-play. I am Spencer Linton. He is Jerem Jordan. Happy
0: Royal
1: Thursday,
0: Day.
1: Everyone.
0: Royal Day.
1: It is Royal Day. Yeah. And our first guest, and our VIP guest for that matter, Rob Nielsen, the head coach of BYU Women's Volleyball, got the memo.
0: He's back, baby.
1: Welcome in your
0: back,
1: Royal Blue. Good to see you back in that color, Rob.
0: You look great.
8: It feels good.
0: The proper blue.
8: Let's go.
1: It's been a minute since you've been in Studio B.
8: Yeah.
1: You have made waves and done incredible stuff in your career as now winded back to Provo, Utah. So as you assess what's happened essentially during that time, why do you feel like BYU was the proper place for you at this point of your very, very successful career?
8: I love BYU as an institution, what it represents, obviously, but I love BYU volleyball. And so, a place in my heart, obviously, as a player, was a part of some really great things, had some incredible coaches and mentors. and then got to work here for 10 years with the men's program. And so there's just a special place in my heart for playing and competing in the field house. And then, you know, just what BYU's brand represents right now in the athletics world. I think we can accomplish some great things in the volleyball space, and so I'm excited to be a part of it.
1: You know how I knew Rob was great? I already knew it for myself.
11: I was going to bring this up. You bring it up, though.
1: Okay. Because Utah State fans were so mad, Rob, when you left.
11: Oh, that's not what I was going to bring up.
1: Okay, there are other reasons. But they were so angry. Like, and as weird as it was for them, like, they hated that you left. That's a tribute to you, man.
11: Because they loved you. They had like an effigy with like a poster, or jersey, or something.
8: They had some flags with my face on it.
11: They burned them.
8: They sang
11: some songs.
8: Look, the herd is phenomenal. And Utah State and Logan, the community, was incredible to the Nielsen family and to me in particular, to our volleyball program. Man, that place will always have a place and special place in my heart. I love the spot where the sagebrush grows. And, you know, I've mentioned a few times I had some really cool opportunities presented to me to go a few different places, some big-time programs, and eventually stayed in Logan because of how special that spot is. There's not too many places that could have pulled me away and pulled our family away. And we're excited to be at one of those places.
1: Let's go. All right, Adam,
11: okay,
1: what I was going to say was...
11: So you've accomplished a lot in your career, as we showed. Like, you were the starting center at BYU, and you USA Volleyball men's assistant. Utah State, you guys beat, Tennessee in the NCAA tournament last year? That was a big win. Men's assistant forever with Taylor Sander and all the boys. It was awesome. But where does catching a touchdown over Spencer Linton in intramural flag football rank among your great athletic moments?
1: Yeah, good for you, Rob.
8: Look, I think I must have some flag football records somewhere because I played intramural football for like 16 years. Even because of the quality of play, but just longevity of the career.
11: Yes.
8: We had a team going with all the athletic trainers, some coaches, called Midlife Crisis, and we'd roll out as a bunch of 30-year-olds and take it to these youngsters on the flag football field. So
11: you didn't know Spencer at the time, but you must.
8: There were some big moments.
1: Yeah. No, I thought I was a pretty good athlete still at that stage of my life. Like, after that happened, there was a reality check. Like, okay, I'm not quite on the level of an elite Division I athlete.
11: D1.
1: Like Rob Nielsen.
11: We have a few D1 guys that I play pickup with. Not D1 basketball players. Other D1, I go, D1. Like, I can't hang with them.
8: Man, I got to tell you, volleyball players, you know, those guys are some real athletes. I was a media, you know, I was just a, you know, lowly setter. So I was just around kind of distributing the ball.
1: I swear you still had like a 38-inch vertical,
8: crazy,
1: though, Rob.
8: Some crazy athletes on those teams.
11: Okay, trivia question for Cougar Nation. Do you know the BYU men's volleyball player who played in the G League and played for Kevin Young? Do you know the answer to this?
1: Played in the G League and played for Kevin Young?
11: Kevin Young took him on a trip to, Asia.
1: What?
11: The answer is Kent Tuttle.
1: How about
11: Kent
1: that?
11: Tuttle played in the G League
8: is
11: for Kevin
8: right?
11: Young. That's a fun fact.
8: I didn't know that.
1: Yeah, no idea.
11: Former BYU opposite. Yeah, Kent's awesome. Is he a dentist?
8: Yeah, dentist.
11: Yeah. He's good-looking enough to be a dentist.
8: Right? He could do anything.
11: Handsome.
8: He could do anything in life.
11: Let's talk about the women's volleyball team now. This group is a team that is used to going to the NCAA tournament. It's very talented. You brought in some great transfers as well. What are your hopes and expectations as you continue to try and build what is already a very successful program here?
8: We understand there's high-level expectations on this program. That's the thing that we love about it, right? There's a great history, incredible coaches. We're excited to build on that legacy, and we want more, right? We want great things for this program. One of the things I learned at Utah State is I don't know that we're going to have these, you know, I don't want to saddle my athletes with these massive expectations of what they need to accomplish. What we want to be focused on is, what do we need to do today? How can we battle? How can we get a little bit better? And if we can get everybody around our program and all our athletes and all our coaches focused and dialed in on just getting a little bit better every day, I think we're going to be surprised at the aggregation of all of those little gains. And every season, that's been our approach, you know, as a coaching staff at Utah State. And every season, we were surprised by how much our team was able to accomplish.
1: With the roster construction this year, what was priority number one for you to get a lineup that you feel will be ready for the Big 12?
8: Yeah, you just want talent at every position and depth at every position. And I think that that's what I love most about this roster. We are incredibly talented. You have some superstars that have been all-conference performers at the top of the roster. But as you work your way through, we have competitive athletes all the way through number 19 on our roster. And so we are really, really competitive across the board. And that's been one of the things, you know, we don't get too much time with our athletes. We don't get to start working with them until next week. So they've been running captain-led practices for the last month while they compete in the gym and work out. And everyone talks to us just about how fun and how competitive the vibe is in the gym.
12: Wow.
8: That's what you're after.
12: Are they allowed to report back to you, by the way, about what they see in those practices?
8: We can't talk too much in depth, but you can get a general vibe of what's going on. And, you know, we talk about, hey, man, we just the players that we brought in have added to the level of the gym. The players that are returning have invested. They've worked hard in the weight room, and they've really bought into that idea. We're going to get a little bit better every day, and I think even in this early part, as you kind of roll into the beginning parts of the season, you're seeing fruit of that, and I'm excited to see that continue.
11: Cougar Nation, get excited for the schedule, because after a trip to Florida, you're playing Florida State, and then Lob City, Florida Gulf Coast, which is awesome. At home, Eastern Illinois. Hi, Eastern Illinois. That's Ryan Millar led Eastern Illinois, which is awesome. And then Pitt, who's been in the Final Four several times the last couple years. The next week, UCLA coming in with Matt Worley, former Grand Canyon men's head coach. Good to have him back. That's a fun schedule to start the season. What kind of challenge will that be?
8: Yeah, incredible. We're excited to bring Ryan back to the Fieldhouse to where he had so many great moments, and we're excited for that homecoming. He's done an incredible job at Eastern Illinois. And then Coach Fisher, obviously what he's done at Pitt for the last, I don't know, 10 years, two-time NCAA Player of the Year, a chance to come watch an absolute star in Olivia Babcock come back, come and play in the Fieldhouse is going to be a great challenge for us. We're excited to get after it. And then Coach Worley's done great things in the men's side. He's going to be a phenomenal coach in the women's game. They're going to do great things at UCLA. So there's compelling stories. I think there's great challenges for us. It's going to be a great test for our team. And we get to see how we've progressed as a group.
12: The Mountain West Conference presented some unique and tough challenges on the volleyball front. How is the Big 12 the most different from the slate you saw in the Mountain West at Utah State?
8: I think kind of what held true about the Mountain West was the parity across the league, right? 1 through 10, 1 through 11
12: splitting
8: are competing
12: hairs.
8: Each other, and it's so close. That's what you see at the, you know, in the Big 12. Right, they sent 10 teams to the NCAA tournament last year, which was a record for any conference in NCAA volleyball. And so there's just so many great teams across the board. Obviously, we're all trying to catch Arizona State, who's kind of run away with it. J.J. Van Neel's done a great job with ASU the last couple of years. But there's incredible parity. And so that need to just be ready and to be able to play great consistently night after night in order to have the results that you want.
11: With these four transfers that you brought in, K.J. Burgess from Oklahoma, before that Utah, Kaylee Kofa at Utah State, Mountain West Conference Player of the Year, Rachel Jepson, Pitt, after a mission, and Demetra Nanu from UT Rio Grande Valley. What expectations do you have for those four to help contribute to an already talented roster?
8: That's what we wanted, was more depth, right? We wanted players that could compete and help our gym get better. And, man, we got that with every single one of these athletes. Rachel's physical and has played at such a high level, and she continued, right? She just got back from a mission in France, and so she continues to get stronger and improve in the game. Dimi just brings this incredible international experience that helped her be extremely successful last year at UTRGV, but I think goes beyond, right, what she can do in the gym, the way that she can play against, you know, massive and talented athletes. KJ, obviously a stud in the SEC, second team all-conference performer. We expect great things from her. And then Kof coming in. This kid was a walk-on at Utah State 2 years ago. Came into our program, won the starting job year one, was a conference player of the year and an All-American year two. She's an incredibly hard worker. We have a great setter in the gym already in Alex Bauer.
12: Yes.
8: And we love that dynamic of players pushing each other. And we've already seen Alex make incredible improvements. And Kof coming into the gym, I think, has helped push our group forward.
11: Rare to have two great setters like that. That's awesome.
8: We got three. You know, Grace is doing a great job,
11: and Grace,
8: too.
11: Yeah. I mean, experienced at that level.
8: Yeah. Absolutely.
11: Yeah, Grace too.
12: Rob Nielsen, BYU women's volleyball head coach, is on BYU Sports Nation. Where do you feel like your team has grown the most since you were officially announced as the next head coach here in Provo?
8: It's just fun to watch them grow. You know, it's hard to know, you know, just seeing them come together a little bit more in just their cohesion, just getting on the same page and how we want to work and how we want to pursue excellence in really everything that we do. And just little ways, right? They're getting better in nutrition. What are their needs in terms of the training room? How do they prepare their bodies for the rigors of the game? And then putting in the systems and the ways that we play. We're going to play a little bit different. I don't know if it's going to be visible to most fans, but we're going to play a little bit faster. It's going to create a little bit more space. We want to play a little bit more out of the back row, right? The systems that we play might be a little bit different than they had previously. And so watching our players, you know, catch on to those ideas, get excited about them, work hard, and then see improvements in all those, system ways has been really fun.
11: As a guy that was recruited and kind of watched and then played at BYU and has coached at BYU, coached against BYU, how would you evaluate kind of where BYU is now, not only as a program, but like the facility itself? Because there's Terraflex, there's a radar gun, there's these massive screens. Like, it's still an unbelievable experience, not only watching the team, but the venue itself is still one of the best in the country.
8: Yeah, and you just have the way the sound reverberates through the field house. It's just the fans right on top of you on both of those balconies. It's just a special place. But there's a lot of ways that we've tried to make improvements, and the field house is an old building, and so how do we dress up some of these spaces and bring them along? And we're so grateful for contributors to our program, donors that have come up and stepped up to help us renovate video rooms and team rooms, and we have some big projects in the works. But the magic of the field house is when the fans come and pack that place and it gets loud. There's nowhere better to play in the country, in my estimation.
12: Just out of sheer morbid curiosity, is your office a little bit bigger than Sean Olmstead's? I hope it is.
8: He's upstairs, so sometimes I hear banging and pounding on the desk. What's going on up there? It's been really fun to be in the office suite with the men's staff. I love Otav, a player that I got to coach 10 years ago plus. And then I was, teammates with Sean. And so really fun reconnecting with him and getting to watch the men's program and them pursue great things.
11: We'll get you a broom so you can
8: just
11: too loud up there.
12: Settle down. Running his 50-mile marathon in his office.
11: On a treadmill.
8: Just treadmilling up there.
12: Rob, needless to say, awesome to have you back. We appreciate you taking the time out of your busy schedule to hang out with us.
11: Here, I'll throw you a pass. You can moss Spencer one more time.
12: Yeah.
8: Let's go.
11: Thanks for coming on, man. If you missed any interview shows, Deep Blues, you can find them on BYUSN.com. 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That's Brielle Camivore, and that's one of many kills she's going to have again this year.
12: Oh, yeah, she's awesome. After the break, which former Cougars have reported to NFL training camp already, and which BYU runners will compete at the USA Track and Field Outdoor Championships this weekend? We have answers next in headlines on BYU Sports Nation.
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11: Congratulations to A.J. DeBonson, who was named the Big 12 Male Athlete of the Year, as announced by the conference this morning. He was a consensus first-team All-American, Julius Erving Small Forward of the Year, led D1 in scoring, number one overall pick to the Wizards in the 2026 NBA Draft. Congrats to AJ.
12: Showcase Showdown winner, Jerem. A number of Cougars in the NFL have reported to training camp, including Tyler Allgeier and Keaton Slovis with the Arizona Cardinals, Brady Christensen with the Carolina Panthers. He just signed another contract extension. It's year six for him. Awesome. Carson Ryan in his rookie season with the Cleveland Browns. Isaiah Jada, Chase Roberts, and Tanner Wall all with the Vegas Raiders. Zane Anderson with the Miami Dolphins now. Good for Zane. And Jack Kelly with the New York Football Giants. All remaining teams report to training camp by at least July 28th.
11: USA Track and Field Outdoor Championships begin today in New York City, with a number of current and former BYU athletes competing. Today, Carter Cutting will compete in the men's 1500, Carly Hansen in the women's 1500, James Corrigan and Kenneth Rooks in the men's steeplechase, Jaslyn Gardner in the women's 100. Tomorrow, Sammy Oblad will compete in the women's 400. And Saturday, Courtney Wayman, Lexi Halliday-Lowry, Lexi Goff, and Kerry Baloga will compete in the women's steeplechase, and Paige Rasmussen in the 200. Notably, there are a few names not competing due to long seasons and or injuries and or whatever.
12: Sure.
11: Including Jane Hendren, Ben Barton, Taylor Lovell. So they're going to get some much-needed rest here.
12: Well-deserved after the seasons they put together. BYU middle distance runner Carter Cutting has signed an NIL deal with Hoka. Cutting won the NCAA indoor mile title, set the BYU record, and claimed the Big 12 championship in the 1500 meters this past season. Congrats on all fronts to Carter.
11: Former Cougars Patrick Fishburne, Zach Blair teed off today in the opening round of the 3M Open at TPC Twin Cities. Best of luck to those guys.
12: Whitney Bands fell in the quarterfinal match of the Utah Women's State Amateur Championship yesterday. The quarterfinal appearance is tied as Bands' deepest run in the Utah Amateur and marks her best finish since 2021.
11: And congratulations to a tremendous career for Brandon Davis.
12: Let's go, Brandon!
11: He announces his retirement from basketball at the age of 34, according to Basket News. Played at BYU from 09 to 13, made 78 NBA regular season appearances with the 76ers and Nets, then played overseas in the EuroLeague 8 seasons, earned all EuroLeague honors multiple times, 9 titles in all. Spent time this last season in Japan. He was all over Europe.
12: Italy, Spain, he was a world traveler.
11: Serbia, Monaco, all over the place. Congrats to a tremendous career, one of the all-time greats of BYU.
12: Well done, Brandon Davies. What a career. After the break, we pick up the tempo with a loaded hurry-up drill, including comments from Nick Saban. How did BYU fare in a simulation of the new college football video game? And more. Stay with us.
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12: Welcome back to BYU Sports Nation, live from Studio B. Time to pick up the tempo and move into the hurry-up drill. Jerem, you lead us off.
11: Former Alabama head coach Nick Saban said the following at SEC Media Days yesterday. I actually think we should play 12 games against the Power 5. I think he meant Power 5. That's it. Because it's a business, and people want to see those games.
12: Maybe he thinks the Pac-12 is a fifth power conference.
11: I think he just forgot. Would you like this? You just eliminate the FCS in group of six games?
12: No. I like that there is still an opportunity for some of these group of six schools to get their shot at one of the Power Four teams. Also, I think it helps a lot of schedules. Scheduling principles would become much more difficult, in my opinion, if you totally excluded the group of six. And then you just, I mean, create an even wider chasm. Now it feels, if you did that, now it feels like, okay, well, why don't we just make two separate divisions then? Like, if you're going to do this, then just create the divisions.
11: I don't think we should forget where BYU's been, which is on the outside looking in until 3 years ago.
12: Yes!
11: And so I don't like this idea. I understand, though, that if we are leaning and getting way close to just being professional, the English Premier League doesn't say, well, yeah, we need the second division and third division all together. What is college football? The SEC and Big Ten kind of think it's just those two leagues. The Power Four, we'd like to think it's the Power Four, being the Big 12 apologists here. I could see in the future where maybe this happens. I don't particularly love it at the moment. Is he's not wrong about, like, those are the games people want to see.
12: For sure.
11: There's not, but those teams want to play the big teams, too. So, yeah, it's kind of a tricky situation. He's not exactly wrong, but I don't particularly like the idea right now.
12: That would currently exclude BYU having any potential in the future of playing a team like Boise State or San Diego State or Utah State or Colorado State this year. And maybe fans like that. But I
11: don't think that.
12: Especially on the road. Like, yeah, BYU home, playing those games on the
11: home
12: road.
11: Home G6 games only, dude. No more road.
12: I'm not ready. For me, it just... That would then essentially simulate, okay, we have now a separate FBS division, and then the group of six become their own entire entity of college football.
11: Yeah.
12: It's just another total division.
11: There'd be a massive implication if you did that for everybody else.
12: Yeah. Yeah. ESPN's Max Olson simulated the 2026 college football season 30 separate times on the new College Football 27 video game. And get this, BYU made the playoff the fourth most times of any team in those 30 simulations, making the playoff 16 times, and they even won a national championship one time. What in the world? Is EA Sports more blue-goggled than all of us here at BYU Sports Nation?
11: Perhaps. Max actually tweeted at me this morning. He said, the BYU team that won the Natty went 16-0, took down Indiana in the title game, pretty good year. To which I said, this is what Doctor Strange foretold. The one. I need 10,000 simulations or it doesn't matter.
12: Okay,
11: I'm sorry. I need 10,000 simulations. No, that's fun. And it's July 23rd.
12: Kalani Sitake, Google me. You know, you know.
11: The Athletic ranked the best senior linebacker prospects in college football. You always Kate Uluwabe, number three on the list. Isaiah Glasker, number eight. What does it mean to have two of the top eight senior linebackers in America?
12: It means that expectations for BYU's defense to be great make absolute total sense. We've been saying, yes, Kate is amazing. First team All-ACC guy, now at BYU. He's not sneaking up on anybody, but I do feel like because Isaiah Glasker was hurt for much of last season with multiple injuries, people, especially outside of BYU, kind of forgot about him. He's healthy, and he deserves to be a top eight linebacker in this list as well. BYU's defense should be good, anchored by those guys, Jim. That's why expectations are so high.
11: Yeah, those are two NFL guys right there. Let's go.
12: Legend Glasker, speaking of the Glasker family, posted on Instagram that he has changed his number from 88 to numero uno. What does Legend Glasker wearing number one mean?
11: Why is it that when you switch from 88 to one, it seems like you suddenly get faster? Why is that? Is he going to be more of a playmaker because he's number one? Not necessarily. But honestly, the fact that he's number one, that 88's, to me, 88's like a tight end number.
12: Okay.
11: The fact that he gets one, that feels like he's just going to be doing this more.
12: You have to have a certain swagger to wear number one.
11: There's a certain swagger. I agree.
12: You just need it. Like, you have to feel like I'm the guy.
11: You don't wear number one if you're not a confident
12: Totally.
11: Dude. Yep. Bear Bachmeyer was seen throwing dimes at the Spanish Fork Rodeo.
12: And you don't wear 47 as a quarterback if you're not confident.
11: That's right. Nice rodeo ground there, by the way. Has Bear fully assimilated into Utah County culture now after this?
12: Absolutely. The only disappointment I have here is it wasn't the Days of 47 Rodeo. Right? There is a Days of 47 Rodeo in Utah.
11: I mean, yes. This was, what, 2 days before?
12: This is a tie into when the Pioneers entered the Valley back in 1847.
11: He wasn't mutton busting. I know that. Because I've been there and watched, you know, the rodeo, and it's awesome. So, yeah, good job by Bear. That's great. He's fully assimilated
12: He's fully committed. He's playing concerts for Utah County and now throwing dimes at the rodeo.
11: He just needs a cowboy hat, and then it's complete. Just saying.
12: Just a cowboy hat. Anything else that he absolutely has to do?
11: Maybe boots.
12: Like, should he be seen drinking a swig drink and eating a crumble cookie while at the rodeo?
11: I'm one of 478 people in South Utah County that does not own a truck. So, yeah, that would help too.
12: I'm with you. Yeah. In fact,
11: in North Utah County.
12: My wife said, you can never own a truck. Like, I think that's a diss.
11: Hey.
12: I think that's a diss.
11: Spence, South Utah County, different than North Utah County, kid. There is a difference.
12: This is very true.
11: Yep. I don't have the accent quite yet.
12: Listen, South Utah County and North Utah County, everybody across the state, everybody across the nation and world should be excited because we're only this many days away from an actual football game. Hit it.
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21: 44 days.
11: 45.
12: 44 days.
11: One time at Wendy's, I asked for a fo-fo-fo,
12: and they, like, what?
11: They didn't know what I was
12: saying
11: at all. Yeah. They're like, sorry, what?
12: Our question
11: Moses
12: of the day.
11: Malone, fo-fo-fo.
12: What do you think BYU football's toughest Big 12 game on this year's schedule is, and which Big 12 game is the easiest? At 2_6_CMO says, toughest is the conference championship.
11: Nice. Mm-hmm.
12: Easiest will be at Utah.
11: What?
12: No. Stop it. So desperate for a win that the pressure will crack them and they'll make mistake after mistake. I predict a 55-0 final. Yeah, that's not going to happen. Have you watched the BYU-Utah game in recent history?
11: What's the opposite of the elite voice of the day? No, that's a fun one. Doug Heat. I'm most concerned about the TCU and Utah games. They're on the road. There's enough question marks for both teams that I'm not sure what to expect from either. Easiest should be Iowa State with their massive overhaul, but who knows?
12: Yeah.
11: They could surprise everyone, too.
12: At TCU is weird for me. It's weird. That's why I got it number two.
11: I don't know that it's weird. I know they're going to be good, and it's going to be tough. Like, I don't think it's weird at all.
12: You just don't think it's tougher than Arizona at home? For me, the road element is why I put them second toughest game instead of Arizona at number
11: I have
12: two.
11: Them at three. Yeah. They're tougher than ASU. Yeah.
12: But tougher than ASU, but not tougher than Arizona. Correct? You have Arizona
11: too. Yeah. To me, Arizona's a better team than TCU.
12: No doubt. Yeah. Just location and time for me. Yeah. At Bridget Jones 73 on Instagram says, at TCU is the hardest. Whoa.
11: Wow.
12: Tougher than at Utah. Okay. And Baylor is the easiest. I think Baylor has too much talent on offense to call them the easiest opponent that BYU will play. Starting with their quarterback. Baylor's going to be able to do some things. Our elite voice of the day presented by PAX Healthcare Careers Built for Victory. At Cam_Cougar25 says, toughest will definitely be Utah since it is at Utah, and the easiest will be Iowa State because they lost a lot of players and it's going to be the first year with the new coach. You agree with this, so you get the elite voice of the day.
11: You want to watch more of our Big 12 team previews? We will do Iowa State next week. 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
12: When we come back, a very special, unique rise and shout out. Trust me, you don't want to miss it. This is BYU Sports Nation. 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
1: Oh, it goes to Cosmo, who's in the house today. What's up, Cosmo? How we doing, brother? Woo! The goat. He's the best.
0: He's bringing the proper.
1: Oh, he wanted you to jump. Redo that. Redo that.
0: Here we go.
1: Redo that. Let's
0: go. Yeah, moss that, Rob Nielsen.
1: You can. You can. Oh, he's got something for us. Let's see it.
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1: Yes, Sergeant Dennis Pitta. You're no Cosmo, Dennis.
0: Let's go. For Jerem, I'm Spencer. 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
7: This is Finding Center, a daily half hour of spiritual focus. Today on Finding Center, the theme is being active citizens. Lawrence C. Walters, professor in the BYU Romney Institute of Public Management when this devotional address was given, will share his remarks entitled Citizenship.

Multiple fronts, so the perils we face come from multiple directions. Today, I would like to focus on what we can do in response to one trend that is making building the kingdom more difficult. In 1996, Professor Gene Elshtain from the University of Chicago spoke from this stand about the state of democracy in America. She argued that we now live in a political age of resentment and withdrawal from civic life. She described at some length the weakening of democratic civil society. As a student of public decision processes, I can tell you that conditions have not improved in the years since Professor Elshtain spoke here. The ability of democratic societies to bring together diverse views, critically examine arguments, and take action continues to erode. This is a problem for us because we need governments and civil society to work reasonably well if we are to effectively build the kingdom and spread the gospel. My purpose today is to explore with you what we can do to hasten the building of the kingdom by improving the quality of governance in our society. In particular, I want to consider more fully a theme that Professor Elshtain referred to briefly in her talk. She noted that the great democratic theorists argue that democracy relies on the formation of civically engaged citizens. Oscar Arias, former president of Costa Rica and recipient of the Nobel Peace Prize, once observed, "Democracy cannot survive as a matter of institutions alone. It relies ultimately on the conscience and care of each citizen. So individuals and individual choices do matter. The effect of one upright individual is incalculable. World leaders may see their effect in headlines, but the ultimate course of the globe will be determined by the efforts of innumerable individuals acting on their consciences." Close quote. So the question I ask you to consider today is, what must I do to be an engaged, conscientious, and caring citizen in a democracy? Some of you are now saying to yourself, oh great, now I have to add saving democracy to the list of things I'm supposed to do. My objective today, however, is not to give you one more thing to do, but to give you a citizen's approach to everything you do. In answering the question for yourself, my hope is that you will reflect more deeply on your role in our society. To stimulate your thinking, I would like to share the personal vision that gets me out of bed every morning. In doing so, I will compare being a citizen in our society to being a citizen in the kingdom of God. There are at least two ways to think about citizenship. The first sees citizens as having certain rights which should be protected by law. Those who hold this view see citizenship as a legal status and are concerned mostly with defending individual freedoms from interference by others. There is no question that rights are an important aspect of citizenship. All too often, however, in today's world, this approach to citizenship descends into a type of consumerism. Citizens see themselves as no more than customers of government. Now, efforts by government to improve their operations by focusing on citizens as customers are certainly valuable. My concern is with the way we act when we think of ourselves as customers of government. Consumer citizenship is something we assert only occasionally. We exercise our right to vote every year or two, maybe. When we go to the poll, the store, to choose what we want from a list. If we don't like what's on the list, we may not even go to the store. If there's a problem in the community, we expect the government to deal with it. Most of the time, though, we just want to be left alone. We either actively avoid or at least ignore what's going on with governments. After all, we say, there's not much we can do about it anyway. We would certainly never think about what we do at work or school or in the neighborhood in terms of citizenship. Some view their citizenship in the church this way as well. They may attend their meetings, but if they miss occasionally, no big deal. They may have a calling, but if it doesn't get done very consistently, it's because other things came up. It may even be that they ward hop because they want to limit other people's expectations of them. They may say to themselves, I'll show up just often enough to keep the bishop off my back and stay off the rescue list. I'll think about church part of the day on Sunday,

0: The rest of the week is mine. The second vision of citizenship is more demanding and is captured well in the definition offered by Peter Block. A citizen is one who is willing to be accountable for and committed to the well-being of the whole. That whole can be a city block, a community, a nation, the earth. A citizen is one who produces the future, someone who does not wait, beg, or dream for the future. The antithesis of being a citizen is the choice to be a consumer or a client, close quote. We often see references to a quote from Theodore Roosevelt about the man who is actually in the arena, who does actually strive to do the deeds, who spends himself in a worthy cause, who, if he fails, at least fails having dared greatly. What is less often remembered is that Roosevelt was describing what it means to be a citizen. This view of citizens as doers of deeds, as active builders, seems more consistent with what our Heavenly Father expects of us as fellow citizens in His kingdom. He blessed us with agency, the ability and the responsibility to act in ways that make a difference in what happens. He expects us to use our agency to be anxiously engaged in building His kingdom. There are lessons to be learned about active citizenship and the training we have been receiving about hastening the work through ward councils. If I understand the message correctly, each member of the ward council is to prayerfully consider the needs of members in their organization. Then as the council meets, these needs are expressed and discussed by all members of the council. As a body, the council prayerfully deliberates on the needs of ward members, investigators, and their families. All members of the council take an active role in these deliberations. They bring their own perspectives, insights, and concerns to the discussion. All are equally and fully committed to the success of their joint efforts. A course of action is decided upon and assignments made. In the weeks that follow, those that are receiving assignments are asked to report on their efforts. The council can then evaluate the actions taken and follow up as needed. I believe we can see in this example five essential attributes of active citizens in the church and in society more broadly. Active citizens accept responsibility, do their homework, engage with others, take action, and learn from their experiences. Let me say a bit more about each of these attributes. First, active citizens accept responsibility. In the church, these citizens take seriously the covenants they have made to bless the lives of God's children and to build the kingdom of God. They're willing to be accountable for and committed to the well-being of the whole. Elder Alexander Morrison made this observation about our stewardship as citizens in the kingdom of God. In addition to all else for which they are responsible, faithful stewards also have a deep sense of personal commitment to the mission of the church. They see that mission in personal terms, as one that applies directly to them and for which they bear a personal responsibility. They know that someday the Master will demand of them an accounting of what they did in helping to bring to pass the immortality and eternal life of man. Close quote. Section 134 of the Doctrine and Covenants connects this view of citizenship to our role in society. This declaration of the Church's belief regarding government states, governments were instituted of God for the benefit of man, and that He holds men accountable for their acts in relation to them, both in making laws and administering them for the good and safety of society. Close quote. We believe that not only are we accountable for our individual actions, we are individually accountable for the actions taken by our governments. This accountability extends both to making laws and administering them. Active engagement in the functioning of government and in addressing community concerns is an inherent responsibility of our citizenship and demands our best efforts. Second, active citizens do their homework. Just a few verses after the Lord says He will hasten His work in its time, He proceeds to outline what we need to do to prepare for that hastening. It's a challenging list. We are to continue in prayer and fasting from then on, teach one another the doctrine of the kingdom and all things that pertain to the kingdom of God, things both in heaven and in the earth and under the earth, things which have been, which are, which must shortly come to pass, things which are at home and abroad, the wars and the perplexities of nations, the judgments which are on the land, knowledge of countries and of kingdoms. And then we're given the reason for pursuing such a broad education, that ye may be prepared in all things when I shall send you again to magnify the calling whereunto I have called you and the mission with which I have commissioned you. So if we are to fill our role in hastening the Lord's work, we need to devote ourselves to the pursuit of knowledge, understanding, and wisdom in pretty much all fields. If there's anything virtuous, lovely, or of good report or praiseworthy, we aren't just interested in it, we seek earnestly after it. Being an active citizen in our society requires the same kind of commitment to learning that is expected of active citizens in the kingdom of God. Eleanor Roosevelt once observed that learning to be a good citizen is learning to live to the maximum of one's abilities and opportunities, and every subject should be taught every child with this view. Close quote. Just as we see education as central to our preparation for citizenship in the kingdom, she saw producing citizens as the true purpose of education. And I agree. This emphasis on preparation and education reminds me of an article I read as a young graduate student. I was enthusiastic about becoming a public policy analyst and anxious to understand what would be expected of me. I read an article by a well-known professor in the field that outlined what he thought should be included in the curricula of public policy programs. It was the most discouraging article I'd ever read. He said that to be a competent policy analyst, I needed to master not only economics and political science, but all types of history, science and technology, philosophy, psychology, institutional design and change, and then be prepared to analyze any given public problem using methods from several of these fields simultaneously and at different scales. For someone just starting out in the field, it was overwhelming. I've now been doing policy analysis for over 30 years, and I find that the professor was right. I have needed to understand these and other fields in order to address the problems I've worked on. But I didn't have to master everything all at once. I always had to be ready to learn new things. The nature of the problem I was working on determined the skills required in that situation. The lesson I learned about preparation is that active citizens, both in the kingdom and in society, must prioritize and focus their attention on the most significant issues. They then do their research, critically evaluate information, analyze carefully. They cultivate the ability to examine problems from the multiple perspectives that may be relevant. They seek to learn and understand all they can on any given issue. Third, active citizens engage with others. Paul, writing to the Ephesian converts, noted, "Now therefore, ye are no more strangers and foreigners, but fellow citizens with the saints and of the household of God, and are built upon the foundation of apostles and prophets, Jesus Christ himself being the chief cornerstone, in whom all the building fitly framed together groweth unto an holy temple in the Lord." We're linked together through the gospel of Jesus Christ and the covenants we have made to produce the finished temple. The councils of the church are more effective when all members of the council have embraced their responsibility, done their homework, and are fully involved in council deliberations. It's when we are all fitly framed together, united in our pursuit of the same eternal objectives, and each contributing our utmost, that we make the most progress as a church and people. It's the same in the broader society. Paul's statement seems strikingly similar to a line that Thomas Jefferson penned. A nation, as a society, forms a moral person, and every member of it is personally responsible for his society. Close quote. This is a weighty thought, that we are each personally responsible for our society, but that is the declaration of Section 134. We are each accountable for the quality of governance in our communities and nation. But we're not asked to bear this responsibility alone. Our lives are interconnected with others. Our capacities are enhanced, our possibilities expanded through cooperation and collaboration. because of our shared responsibility, and because we're so much more effective together than we are individually, as active citizens, we must actively engage with others. We must cultivate the ability to participate in collective reasoning, just as we do in church councils. Such reasoning involves joining with others to identify issues and concerns, giving and receiving information, taking counsel together. In this process, citizens actually listen to others with the desire to understand their views. They ask questions they don't know the answer to. They respect others. They respect the decision process. Inevitably, deliberative processes such as I have described identify conflicting points of view. When that happens, active citizens don't give up, but look for common ground and seek to build on a foundation of common understanding. We build relationships, coalitions, and networks as we patiently strive to reach joint decisions. There is no question that serious deliberation with people we don't agree with can be slow and frustrating, especially if we want the Lord's help, because then we have to get rid of all those unkind thoughts so the Spirit can be unrestrained. My experience suggests that we make much more progress when we put aside the idea that people who don't agree with us are either ignorant of the facts, stupid, or evil, and focus instead on what we have in common. Whether in the kingdom or society, active citizens must strive to synthesize and reconcile conflicting views, values, and priorities. It's not easy to do, even in the church. It requires that we place the well-being of all on equal footing, and that we always balance the common good against individual claims. One of the best examples of this type of deliberative process outside the church was the convention that produced the U.S. Constitution. The delegates came from different regions of the country with strong and conflicting personal and regional interests. In creating a written constitution for a new form of government, they were attempting something that had never been done before. What they shared in common was a commitment to some very basic principles of freedom and governance. It took months of collaboration and at times contentious discussion, but the result has blessed the lives of millions. Fourth, active citizens make decisions and take action. Active citizens realize that obtaining knowledge, understanding, and wisdom is not enough. That discussion is essential, but insufficient. Deliberation must result in action. Agency implies both the ability and the responsibility to act for the accomplishment of our purposes. Active citizens produce the future. They do not simply wait for it or dream about it. One of the best examples of this active citizenship attribute that I have ever encountered is my wife, Carol. At one point in our early married life, we moved to a very small town in Utah. We were concerned about the limited range of cultural opportunities in the community. Carol's response was to organize and direct a community theater. She also led the effort to relocate and expand the library. Shortly after we moved to Philadelphia for graduate school, the teachers went on strike for several months. We had 5 children at the time. Carol's response was to organize the parents, find a venue, and hold classes for all the kids in our neighborhood. When we moved to Provo, Carol continued her involvement in public education and was instrumental in developing a character education program that was implemented across the city. She's currently engaged in efforts to protect and improve the environmental conditions in Utah. She's the mother of 7 children, and each is a remarkable individual. Carol understands at a very fundamental level the need to take action if the future is to be better for our community than the present. Fifth, active citizens learn from experience. The central purpose of life is to enable all of God's children to learn and develop through the exercise of their agency. As active citizens, we should reflect on our own experience and that of others as we continue to accept responsibility, do our homework, actively engage with others, make decisions, and take actions. In the kingdom, we learn through this process to become more Christ-like. In society, we learn from our experience to exemplify Christ-like attitudes that will strengthen our communities. These attitudes include the humility to recognize that we may not be right. The empathy to strive to understand the minds of other men and women. The charity to value their interests alongside our own, without bias. And the strength to aspire to a world in which the least are heard and considered side by side with the greatest. I've briefly described today five attributes of active citizens. I'm convinced that developing these attributes will make each of us more effective in our citizenship roles. When Abraham Lincoln dedicated the cemetery at Gettysburg, he spoke of the great task remaining before us, the task of preserving a free and democratic government. The work of carrying out that task is not finished, and it never will be. It will always require active citizens to maintain a government of the people, by the people, and for the people. For me, and I hope for you, active citizenship in the kingdom of God and active citizenship in society are not separate. When I am in the service of humanity, I am in the service of my God, whether that is in my church calling or advising a developing country on how to raise the tax money needed to improve public services. I hope to go wherever opportunity presents itself to try to improve the functioning of governments, because governments have such a huge impact on the freedom, security, and happiness of all people. That connection between government and the well-being of God's children is why the Lord needs active citizens, and why preparing students for careers in professional public service is essential to the mission of BYU. What I have shared today represents my vision and my testimony of what we need to become, what I strive to become. I'm not suggesting that you must single-handedly save the world, or even just democracy. But your path through life is not intended to be a leave-no-trace hiking experience. If you will live your life as an active citizen, you will have an impact on the ultimate course of the globe. The Lord will use you to hasten His work in ways unimaginable to you today. These are exciting times. The Lord has such confidence in us. May we, as active citizens, be willing to accept responsibility, do our homework, actively engage with others, take action, and always learn from our experiences. I will close with the words penned by the prophet Joseph from Liberty Jail, with a slight addition. Therefore, dearly beloved brethren and sisters, my fellow citizens, let us cheerfully do all things that lie in our power, and then may we stand still with the utmost assurance to see the salvation of God and for His arm to be revealed. In the name of Jesus Christ, amen.
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9: On In Good Faith, it's our privilege to hear stories and accounts from believers told in their own words. 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
10: I'm speaking in good faith today with Dr. Brent Slife. I was really encouraged to talk to you when you gave a recent address called The Experience of Love and the Limitations of Psychological Explanation. I love it when scientists say, there's something we can't explain, or at least haven't learned to objectively analyze. Thank you for coming in today.
7: Oh, my pleasure.
10: You're a clinical psychologist, a professor of psychology here at Brigham Young University. You currently hold the Richard L. Evans Chair for Religious Understanding. I'd love to ask about that at some point.
7: Okay.
10: Also, you've received awards for doing research on the interface of science and religion.
7: Mm-hmm.
10: That's fascinating. Teacher of the Year Award, most recently the highest award here at the university, the Carl G. Major Distinguished Faculty Award. First of all, congratulations
7: for all of that.
10: I'm leaving out over 10 books, 200 plus articles, et cetera, et cetera.
7: But sneaking them in, I see.
10: Oh, well, I'm trying around the edges. Because interestingly enough, the qualification to be on the show doesn't necessarily tie in with any of those things.
7: No, that's right, yeah.
10: And I'm thrilled you're willing to talk to us about the faith aspect of your life. And especially, I love what you said in your most recent lecture that I listened to, when we love someone who is other in some way, God is there.
7: Right.
10: Well, that kind of sums up.
7: I was just putting the finishing touches. That particular lecture will be published in BYU Studies. And I was just realizing, so I put a reference to this effect, that it reminded me of an old Episcopal rite song. It goes something like this, where true charity and love dwell. I could sing it, I guess, too, but charity and love dwell, God himself is there. So that, I think, was the origin of that particular
10: phrase. Is that
7: phrase.
10: Ubi Caritas, the Latin version of that same.
7: That's probably right.
10: I love that one.
7: Yeah.
10: Several beautiful settings.
7: Yeah.
10: Well, will you tell me about your faith beginnings as a young person? Do you have memories of that coming into your life?
7: Oh, definitely.
10: Becoming aware?
7: Definitely. I think where I was most aware, I think like a lot of people in our currently affluenza-induced country, we have that disease, I think. I didn't take it all that seriously until attending a Methodist, United Methodist Youth Fellowship confirmation class. And the pastor was very clear that we needed to know the 25 articles of religion, which was, I think, probably some of the definition of what a Methodist is supposed to believe.
10: Mm.
7: And when I looked them over, I just wasn't quite sure. And my mother just very lovingly said, well, you know, you need to know whether you believe this or not. She was very devout. My father was not. But when it came to signing on the dotted line, in other words, to endorse my own confirmation as a member of the Methodist Church, I wasn't quite sure, and it caused quite a scandal. So this is in Hillbilly, Missouri, in the hills of Missouri, and it's a very small town. My graduating high school class was like 35. This is a town of perhaps 1,000. My father was probably the only educated person. He's a veterinarian in the community. He's a very prominent person, and I was prominently not endorsing my own confirmation, which is just people just did as a matter of course. Mm. So it caused a scandal. And I was a little taken aback by that. So I asked members of the church, pillars of the community, and I asked them especially about the 25 articles of religious articles or articles of religion. And not only did they not know a whole bunch about it, a lot of them didn't even know that they were supposed to believe in it. So it really struck me that this was a religion that people didn't have to think. And that just, I think, so this particular turning point has to do with my intellectual life in relation to my religious life. And I just couldn't sign on the dotted line, so to speak, because I really couldn't, I didn't know whether I'd endorse it, and I didn't want to be a part of a club, which is the way it seemed to be at that point, that didn't think about what they were supposed to be believing. So I sort of dug in my heels, as many teenagers can do. I was probably 12, and I essentially became an atheist, or thought I had, you know. And a buddy of mine and I went around to some of the other churches just to ask some questions that we thought were thoughtful. And I remember one experience very vividly. We were in a so-called conversation about it, and they just lined the aisles as we walked out of the church, and they just were all pointing us and saying, "You're going to go to hell for asking those kinds of questions." And so it was...
10: This at 12 years old.
7: You're right. Wow. Right. I think thank goodness for my mother. She encouraged me to think and to own it. And that made a big, big difference to me. Hmm. But I was an atheist really from about 12 or 13 through my first or second year of college, trying to out-argue everybody. So as you can imagine, I sort of identify with Saul of Tarsus and the conversion that occurred there. So,
10: but you do imply that there was a change.
7: Right.
10: At some point in college.
7: Yeah, you're right. Kind of odd for me is I was both a philosophy and a psychology major. And philosophy is, I think, the thing that brought me back. So it was an intellectual journey in a way. I had to sort of make sure it was okay intellectually with me, that I could really think about my faith. So I just remember very vividly all the things that I was reading about in philosophy. There were things I agreed with and things I didn't. But the things I agreed with, I just remember being struck that this guy, Jesus, he stood for these things. The things that made the most sense to me were the things that he stood for. And so it really, I then came back around, started reading the Bible for myself, not just for fun stories, you know, or just because I had to. And that's when I began to really own it. And that's when I guess you could say my conversion occurred.
10: Was there a moment, or was this a process?
7: I think for me it was a process. I don't remember a moment, per se. I certainly wasn't thunderstruck. It was more sort of, gosh, it was more being convinced, if that makes sense.
10: Now, as a scientist of a certain sort, did you ever, that part of you that observes from outside, look at yourself and say, wow, I seem to really be believing this?
7: You mean at that time?
10: Uh-huh. Or at any point along the
7: road. Right. I don't recall for sure having that kind of an experience. It just, and again, I always had in my head, I believe, my dear mother, who is long since passed away, but she just encouraging me to think it through. And I think having a kind of a faith that I would come to the truth on my own. So I so appreciate that. So I don't recall, you know, I guess I'm not very introspective in that regard. I don't think back on my history and wonder about it that
10: way. I'm actually quite impressed with your mother.
7: Yeah.
10: That she would have the faith to trust you to God instead of going off the deep end and joining the people who'd been pointing fingers.
7: Right. Yeah, I think as a parent, because obviously now that I have three sons, that there's a bit of risk in that. You say it right, it's trusting me to God. God is acting in the world, right? And could be acting with her son, but of course we also know of examples where the people go awry and stay awry, at least from our perspective. So Yeah, she had to be willing, I think, to take the risk. She had to not be safe about it and allow me to have some license. And I think that's important for parenting, I think particularly with religious beliefs. Hmm.
10: You're actually on the board of directors of a local congregation that you worship with.
7: Correct.
10: Tell me about what a congregation of believers means to you.
7: I think for at least us at Centerpoint Church in Orem, for us it means family. So this is a church, as you well know, this church is not part of the majority. And a lot of people in the church are working in a sense that they feel very, very minority. Even here at BYU, right, for me, I am a non-LDS. I'm not a something. And so it's very important, we feel at our church, to have a sense of you belong here in a familial kind of a way.
10: Yes.
7: So it's very important to us that their love pervades the congregation. Now, that doesn't mean it's just love and, you know, mamby-pamby kind of caring and being nice, but Centerpoint is the largest congregation, I believe, Protestant congregation in Utah County, and so it means a great deal to us to be a resource to these people who sometimes feel a little surrounded.
10: Tell me about what you called, here, let me find the quote here.
7: Okay.
10: You're a real quotable guy, which is pretty handy.
7: Oh, I don't know about that.
10: In your recent address, you mentioned two things that particularly struck me up. You said, I have long wished to interface the sacred and the secular, the sacredness of my faith and the secularity of my discipline of psychology.
7: Right.
10: Now, religion is a way to really understand hearts/minds, wherever that division comes.
7: Right.
10: Psychology, here's this whole other set of tools. How do you interface those two? Do you think of them, as I'm suggesting, as different ways of looking at the same thing?
7: Definitely, I do. Well, I don't even, different ways of looking at the same thing. There's some controversy about that. Mm. Because if we're using a particular worldview, let's say a God-oriented worldview, a theistic worldview, is that the same? Are you experiencing the same world that someone who's experiencing an atheist worldview would have? So is that the same world, right? Now, obviously, there could be some things in common, but this is where I could get way too academic probably for these purposes. But I do believe that the sacredness of my Christianity is a different worldview, and probably I'm a little afraid that we underestimate just how radically different it is, especially from the view that many psychologists take, which I would call naturalism. So these are not diametrically opposed. There's certainly a lot of commonality between them, but they are, I think, in great contrast to one another. And so to interface those, I think that's probably the correct verb. To interface those, I don't think you can integrate them. Let's put them that way, because they start from radically different assumptions.
10: Are these two circles on the Venn diagram that maybe touch but don't overlap?
7: Something along those lines, I would say, yeah. And so one of my fascinations in my own discipline has been, what if God truly mattered in my discipline? In other words, what if you started with a different set of assumptions where God was active in the world? What if that made a difference in psychotherapy? I'm a psychotherapist. What if it made a difference in learning theory and social psychology and so forth? I think we'd find a radically different psychology. And so that's put me at odds with some of the secularity of the discipline. Hmm. And so I'm somewhat critical of psychology.
10: Now, in the midst of all this, you have kept a private practice.
7: Right, right.
10: And of course, I won't ask about individuals or anything like that, but you must have occasion to speak with people both with and without a faith of
7: Correct.
10: Some kind.
7: That's true.
10: Does that make a difference in how they reconcile the things that are causing them tension, or how does
7: it
10: play out?
7: It does. It makes a difference with how I interact with them, too. Now, I think I can still draw on spiritual insights. I think I can still pray for them if they're an atheist or they're agnostic or they don't care at all about religion. But I don't probably use a Christian rhetoric with them. And most often, so here's where there's commonality. I think most even people who don't endorse a faith at all still probably endorse a Judeo-Christian ethic. And I think that's always striking. But from my standpoint, they just don't give God the credit for the ethic. So there's a commonality, I think, often in ethos. And it's probably a difference in how well and what credit they give to the person who gave the ethic, right? So religious people, I think, are somewhat easier. I do mostly marital therapy. So as you can imagine, there are lots of people who are wanting to claw each other's eyes out, come into me, and yet they're trying to stay together. I think that faith that maybe they can find a way is probably more easily done if they are religious. And maybe that's probably going to be controversial, but those are some of the differences and similarities, I would say.
10: And coming down to what would be the more individual for you, are there practices that make you feel like you are in tune and connected to the divine, whether daily or weekly?
7: Like religious discipline, you're saying, mm-hmm. Spiritual discipline?
10: Prayer or scripture or church attendance or service or
7: well, what are those all things? Of the above. Yeah, it's very important to, I think, knit the day in prayer, right? To begin and end the day in prayer, for sure. But I was just talking with a client about this, as a matter of fact. I think it's important that the prayers, in a sense, be extended so that we live, in a sense, prayerful existences. And so that's not easy to do. I think there are whole blocks of time during the day that I live my life as a naturalist, you know, as though God doesn't matter. In which case, I think a lot of us are practical atheists. I would at least call myself that, at least a lot of the time.
10: As mundane as, I'm making stew, I buy carrots, I chop
7: right,
10: them,
7: right.
10: And this is all me.
7: Right. Yeah, a truly theistic approach to life where God is matters, everything needs to be explained as though God is a necessary element of whatever's going on. I mean, the rack and pinion steering of our cars, you know, the internal combustion of a lawnmower, right, the blade of grass that's growing. None of that could occur from a theistic, I think, or a Christian standpoint other than God being involved. And I think we tend to live our lives, and this is where science can be a problem. If you use science as an explanation as though God isn't necessary, then I think we're very prone to assume the world is naturalistic, except when we go to church or except for certain things.
10: So I'm very interested in what you said about, it sounded to me like you said not to have a prayer that ends.
7: Right.
10: But have sort of an ongoing state of prayer.
7: Right.
10: So how does that influence your day and how you handle what happens or what comes up?
7: One thing I think that's important to me, at least when I talk with clients, psychologists, the secular psychology would probably endorse what a lot of people in our culture would endorse, and that's the importance of happiness. So if you talk with people, what do you most want in life? They'll pretty much say, if I could just be happy. Mm. If you talk with mamas, what do you want for your children? I just want my children to be happy. And I'm very skeptical, I guess, of emotional satisfaction like that. I think what we're called to do is what's right and good. Now, that can certainly lead us to happiness, but it doesn't always have to. In which case, what does the Lord really want me to do here and now?
10: And what about the difficult things that happen in a human life?
7: Right, right. Exactly. So, yeah, I was mentioning to a client this morning that if my wife were to suddenly become chronically ill, I guarantee you she wouldn't be happy. And I wouldn't be happy, I know this about myself, caring for her, but I know what's right and good, mm-hmm. and that would be to care for her. So we could both be very unhappy, but both be doing the Lord's will. But I do think that we would probably each have a sense in doing that will of this peace that passes all understanding. I just don't think that's happiness.
10: Something different.
7: Yeah, it's not an emotional satisfaction per se, as much as it is a sense of relationship with something that's greater than myself. Does that make sense?
10: Yeah. And talking about everyday things and being open to spiritual aspects or of having God with you,
7: right,
10: because you've chosen to open your heart throughout the day, almost seems like in the New Testament what Jesus did of drawing on the everyday objects,
7: right,
10: and sharing the stories and teaching the principles rather than be kind to one another. Live
7: right.
10: with integrity.
7: Yeah.
10: Pay attention to the important things. I mean, he could have made a very short book or
7: yes.
10: very short teachings.
7: Yeah.
10: But yet, every time you see a rock with just a little bit of dirt on it and a plant withering in the sun,
7: yeah,
10: you have this whole image.
7: I like that very much. In fact, I think one of the most important things we can do is make the ordinary sacred. Affirming the ordinary is sacred. I think that's partly what you're talking about. Whether it's this radio program, or it's the glass of water that we have in front of us. And in that sense, to have a sense of gratitude. I mean, I think that's part of that everydayness that we consecrate to the Lord. That just seems vital to me. And I'm a little afraid we've made the big things, you know, those are the things that the Lord concerns himself with. I think he concerns himself with the little rock with the dirt on it that you're talking about.
10: That, to coin a phrase, attitude of gratitude.
7: Right.
10: What a tiny effort, but it sounds like you see big dividends from that.
7: Well, not dividends, dividends in the sense of living into our faith. Not dividends in the sense of that we'll be happy, right? In other words, it's that spirituality, not that you're saying this, spirituality is not an instrument, right, of us experiencing happiness. Happiness is a byproduct, mm-hmm. not the end, if that makes sense. So it can ensue, but I don't think it's something, again, I'm battling, I think, psychologists who would assume, for example, since you're not happy or depressed, you're automatically something's wrong. I'm not so sure. Now, certainly something can be wrong, but I'm not so sure that a lot of the ways in which we treat depression aren't spiritual struggles and a whole bunch of other issues that maybe we're doing the Lord's will. I doubt that Jesus was all that happy as he carried the cross, you know, up to Golgotha. So I don't think we'd need to give him antidepressants on his way, if that makes sense. So
10: it was actually a depressing, difficult
7: right,
10: thing.
7: Right.
10: And it can be acknowledged.
7: And that's right. And we all experience those. And I think those don't have to be automatically seen as not only bad, but also I think we today see them as morally bad. Somehow I'm wrong because I'm not happy. So that's a big deal.
10: Are there times, and this is personal, you can decide how you feel about this.
7: Sure.
10: Where you have felt like this test, this event is beyond what I can handle?
7: Oh, or of course. Oh, my gosh. I mean, I think we should feel like that all the time, or at least a lot of the time, because most events I don't think we really can handle. I mean, to the degree that I feel under control, to me the paradox of that is that's probably the degree to which I am my own God. I'm always amazed at when I feel the least in control, that's when I'm probably praying more. Mm-hmm. So it's in the weak that you're made strong in the Lord. I mean, there's just all kinds of interesting ironies with all of that. But I'm very aware that I'm probably most sort of practically atheist when I feel most under control. It's when I'm most fearful, right, that I'm praying or that I've just had, my wife and I just had a son who was in Afghanistan, you know, as a special forces person, and we don't feel any control there. Well, we're just praying all the time, of course.
10: Yes, yes.
7: Yeah. Now that he's home, we haven't prayed for him nearly as much.
10: No, but what there's the example and the visual and the thing that will reach the heart of any parent or someone
7: right.
10: who cares about someone. Yeah, totally out of your control.
7: Right.
10: What should I ask you that I don't know to ask you?
7: Oh, gosh, I don't know.
10: A particular thing you would hope to share?
7: I guess it goes back to my discipline a little bit and the naturalism we're talking about. I was struck as a new Christian. So this is, of course, after my atheism. I just graduated from college, and I've written about this fairly extensively. But this woman in Indiana, I went to Purdue to get my doctorate, and this Indiana woman came in and said she was depressed. and that she was pretty convinced it was a spiritual struggle. Could I help her? And when my supervisor saw the tape of the session, he said, "Please disabuse her, Mr. Slife, of that religious claptrap, because that's not going to make her, you know, less depressed." Hmm. So I, like a good student, I carried the message of my supervisor to this woman, and I taught her basically secular, naturalistic ways of understanding her depression. And I think the sadness I feel now, in retrospect, I guess, is that if she'd continued with me, and we had a very successful, fairly successful thing, basically teaching her not to believe, right, mm-hmm. in her God with respect to her emotions, right, her depression. I helped her to explain herself and her depression and her happiness in purely secular terms, which was that's what my supervisor wanted me to do, of course. But I feel so sad about that now, because if I'd continued with her, I would have eventually, she trusted me.
11: Yeah.
7: And I was a scientist, of course, and so she had to trust science. I would have progressively, little by little over time, I would have convinced her, I think, to leave her faith. I would have given her a whole other set of explanations for her life. And I just don't think psychologists should be doing that. So there has to be a way, it seems to me, where we can embrace that kind of faith without...
11: Well, this leads beautifully to the other quote.
7: Oh, good. Okay.
11: From you.
7: Okay.
11: "Love has seemed safely beyond the research scientist's ever-extending grasp." Actually, you're quoting Robert Sternberg there.
7: Right, yeah, I am.
11: "And that there is something, at least at present, beyond the research..."
7: Oh, yes.
11: So, boy, how can you, when something is as unquantifiable, at least I think it is, mm-hmm. as love or the love of God or the interaction of a spiritual realm with a human being, how do you incorporate that? Boy, what a place to explore.
7: Yeah.
11: But it sounds like there are people who will say, no, we can't explore that.
7: Well, we can't explore it with, again, a naturalistic understanding. So the person whose talk that I'm most, this particular, his name is Jean-Luc Marion, he would say that love defies conventional logic, right? It defies conventional sort of naturalistic, scientific, or maybe even scientistic understanding. But it doesn't, it has its own logic. And I think you wouldn't understand that logic if you weren't able to embrace a little more of a theistic, or in his case, a Christian understanding of that. So I think we can understand it, but we have to first start with the right assumptions to make sense of it.
11: Mm. Dr. Brent Slife, thank you for speaking in good faith.
7: You're very welcome. It was a pleasure.
11: That's our time for today. Thanks to Dr. Brent Slife for his generosity in sharing his stories and his faith. 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In Good Faith is a production of BYU Radio. I'm Stephen Cap Perry. I hope you join me again soon, right here in Good Faith.

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5: It's commonly thought that grandeur brings feelings of awe, that epic and outsized marvels command our attention, our respect and admiration, more than things that are small. In actuality, tiny things, even microscopic wonders, can fill us with an overwhelming sense of gratitude and humility. Just the thought that a hummingbird can hum and hover evokes a feeling of awe and wonder. That a small beam of light can refract into a rainbow, or that gentle vibrations can carry a lullaby through the air from parent to child. Look for wonder wherever it moves, breathes, and lives, in things large and small. We offer you a world of wonder, unconstant wonder. 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

0: Donald Trump also said in his post that the deal pertains only to non-military use of nuclear technology and that there would be no enrichment of material. It is believed that the agreement, as signed, could eventually allow Saudi Arabia to enrich uranium on its own soil, generating fears that could be the first step towards the country developing a nuclear weapon. These new conditions from President Trump could derail the deal, as Saudi Arabia has said it will not recognise Israel until there is a clear pathway towards a Palestinian state.
1: President Trump has threatened to inflict major military punishment on Yemen's Houthi rebels following their strikes on oil tankers in the Red Sea. Crude prices, already pushed higher by the war against Iran, have topped $100 per barrel for the first time since May. Here's Jonathan Josephs.
2: In the nearly 2 weeks since Iran and the US resumed hostilities, the price of a barrel of the oil benchmark Brent crude has risen steadily. It's gone from just over $70 to break the psychologically important barrier of $100. The effective closure of the Strait of Hormuz has led Saudi Arabia and the United Arab Emirates to export significant quantities of oil through the Red Sea. Houthi attacks mean that alternative is increasingly at risk. Oil markets fear that threatens future supplies, something which could harm the global economy through higher inflation.
1: A bipartisan bill is to be considered by the US House of Representatives to try to prevent advanced AI models going rogue and causing catastrophic harm. Here's Chris Vallance.
3: The AI Kill Switch Act would require developers of autonomous AI systems to ensure there is a way to shut them down should there be a so-called loss of control scenario that put human life or the economy at risk. The bipartisan bill follows an incident in which an advanced open AI system capable of completing tasks autonomously, known as an AI agent, decided to hack another tech platform, Hugging Face, in an effort to complete a test of its cyber capabilities. Democrat Ted Lieu, one of the two proposers of the bill, wrote on X that this is urgent, common-sense legislation to address the problem of an advanced AI model that has gone rogue and escaped its guardrails.
1: World News from the BBC.
4: I'm Marcus Smith, and this is Constant Wonder. Join us as we quest for the awe and wonder of knowing we are part of something infinitely larger than ourselves. 35-year-old Victor Sweeney is a husband and father of four children. He's also a mortician.
5: My oldest is 12, almost 12, and my youngest is 3. And each one of them in their turn has pulled a chair over to the side of the casket where I'm working on somebody's makeup and stood on the casket with their arms on it, leaning over, like watching me work on a dead body. You know, getting their makeup ready or their hair ready or something.
4: At the Sweeney home, death is woven right into the fabric of life. And so it's no real surprise that these children of Victor Sweeney and his wife, Paige, are able to look at a dead body the way most of us would approach a common cloud or rock or bird or bush. This is an attitude that Victor might like you to adopt as well. In fact, he'd even make the claim that funerals could be occasions of joy. Victor Sweeney is author of Now Departing, a small-town mortician on death, life, and the moments in between. He's not shy about the fact that living in a rural town like Warren, Minnesota, population 1,600, quickly teaches you how a tightly knit community kind of normalizes death. As I read his book, his description of funerals in Warren really struck a chord with me. Yeah, I can corroborate that from my own experience visiting my rural grandparents' ranch and the small town. And whenever I was out there, there had either just been or would be, or I went to a funeral. I can't say that it felt easy for anybody, but it was so familiar to everybody that they knew the moves, if that makes sense.
5: No. That's the thing. See, if you and I live in a metropolitan area with millions of people, the only funerals you are going to go to are the funerals of your parents, your siblings, your spouse, your grandparents. They're going to be gut-wrenching funerals. Whereas the folks in my town have been, yes, to the funerals of their parents and their grandparents, but also their grandparents' friends and the lady from the Dairy Queen, right? And the lady who runs the gas station and the guy who used to deliver your newspaper, right? So, like, in some ways, you get eased into this idea of funerals.

0: because you're not having to go to only the hard ones. You get to go to not all of them, like me, but a whole lot of them that aren't nearly as gut-wrenching. So you get eased in, which I like.
1: Yeah, and I think you get to practice, if you're lucky, you get to practice on people who are not your nearest and dearest.
0: Yes.
1: Before you have to go through that.
0: We just lost one of my favorite little old ladies in town who operated the Dairy Queen for years and years. And everybody knows Deborah at the Dairy Queen. So she's going to have a rather full funeral. Despite being widowed and not having any children, her funeral is going to be full because everybody knew her and everybody was close to her. It wasn't just, you know, a server who comes and goes in your life that you see one time in a sea of a million people. This is Deborah, like someone you've talked to 20 times a summer at the Dairy Queen. And my six-year-old daughter, I came home and I told her that Debbie died. And she goes, oh, can I go to her funeral? So she's going to ride shotgun with me in the van to go set up at her funeral. And she's going to come to the funeral of the gal who gave her Dairy Queen. That's a gift I can give my daughter. I mean, it's already normalized because we talk about it a lot at home, but just to like bring her right to where the magic happens, you know? So yeah, there is something about the small town that I found fits nicely with what I'm doing because I'm not just the lone weirdo who's been to a lot of funerals. Everybody's been to a lot of funerals. So there's something in common there that I think is really lovely. One thing I really do try to do is when there are like kids, grandchildren, right? Things like that at funerals, like try to include them. I can't tell you how many times it drives me crazy. Let's say we have a visitation or something at the funeral home, you know, pretty laid back setting, nothing too scary, but you'll have one parent with like all the grandkids and they're only in the entryway. They won't go into the chapel. I can't tell you how many times I've gone into the entryway and been like, hey, you know, the kids are allowed up into the chapel, right? And they'd be like, yeah, we know. It's just kind of scary. I'm like, can we just try it out? You know, it's just their grandma. And usually what happens is once you give them permission, you know, since I'm the guy in charge in the suit, usually they'll bring the kids up. And then what you see throughout the night is the kids running up and they'll run around the chapel or whatever. And they'll run up to the casket and they'll peek in and see grandma. And then they'll run off and go play with their cousins. And they might wander back in at another time and look and then run out again. That's a much more natural way, I think, to deal with this. Keep the reality nearby. And they can touch on it when they feel comfortable.
1: I can't even count the times I've heard cultural commentary that we moderns are estranged from the reality of mortality. Many of us go from day to day in denial that we or anyone else we know will ever die. So even though I'm not surprised by his wise words, I heartily endorse Victor's theme, which brings me right back to the young Sweeney children. It's so remarkable to think about any kid these days growing up in a home where death is not such a fearful thing. We caught up briefly on the phone with Victor's wife, Paige, just to get a flavor of her unique perspective on kids learning about death. And she shared a few anecdotes that I think many of us can relate to when it comes to this issue.
2: When our oldest was about 4, we had fish and we were not having good luck keeping them alive. And I remember Victor kind of was the master of ceremonies. They set up a bubble machine and they buried the fish in the backyard. But actually, this past summer, my kids had caught some pollywogs at a pond nearby and they brought them back home and they were hoping to watch them turn into frogs, but they did not survive the home environment that my kids had set up for them. And so they were dead by the next day. And my second oldest son is actually been saying he's interested in maybe being a mortician one day. And then he kind of took over holding a funeral for the pollywogs. And he was like, I got it. I'll bury them. And then our daughter, who's the third oldest, she was like, okay, I'll choose the music. We'll play some music while we bury them. And so they have a sense of ceremony about the passing of animals.
1: The whole bit about a bubble machine, that was a little puzzling to me. For a wedding, 4th of July picnic maybe, but a funeral? I asked Paige if that equipment is routine for her family when bereaving the loss of a pet.
2: You know, I guess mainly it's for aquatic animals, but yes.
1: And one more here from Paige. I'm tempted to call this one a pet sort of near-death experience.
2: Our neighbors have kids that are pretty close to the same age as our kids, and they also have 2 dogs. My daughter is best friends with their daughter next door. And one day the dog got out and it was missing probably overnight. But so they were looking for it in the evening. And Fiona was just very pragmatically saying, well, she'll probably be dead by morning, to her friend. And the dad, she's really practical about death as a possibility, even though that is not how it turned out in that situation. And I think most dogs can survive overnight.
1: If at the time of someone's passing, you're a mortician wanting to help surviving friends and family keep the reality nearby, as Victor recommends, then you've got important work to do. And that work includes embalming, doing hair and makeup, dressing and arranging the body, and so on. It's an art, and you've got to be confident of your skills. Here's a great analogy from him that had never before occurred to me. Doing good work in Victor's profession actually requires that you pay close attention not just to the dead, but to the living.
0: My job as a funeral director is composed of two parts that seem contradictory in some ways. There's the forward-facing part, the part where you deal with the families, and then you have the behind-the-scenes part where you deal with the body. And even that itself is bifurcated because you have part of it that is science, that is concerned with anatomy and preservation and safety. But then you also have the artistic part that deals with how the body is posed. A lot of young morticians have talked to me over the years now, and usually what I tell them is something like, if you want to get really good at embalming, the thing you have to do is look at a lot of people's faces. You have to talk to a lot of people. You have to see people living, because then when you have the dead human face in front of you, you know what position it should take. And that does, I guess, require artistry. Like, every sculptor spends so much time just looking at people before they even pick up a chisel. So why should it be any different when you're embalming?
1: I've already told you that Victor Sweeney is a mortician in a small town, which is 100% true. That said, it's past time for me to mention that Victor is also, hands down, the most famous mortician on the internet. His online breakthrough came when he first appeared in a video series called Tech Support from Wired magazine. Victor consistently demonstrates a knack for answering difficult and even morbid questions about death and dying, and he does it with great professional candor, mixed with a dry sense of humor and a wholesome demeanor that never sensationalizes, all of which is welcome for a topic that many view as taboo. His book is filled with highly educational, beautifully written stories about funerary practices and traditions, all of it drawn from his personal experience. He's admired for his death-positive philosophy, his ability to demystify funerals, and to help people better understand their experiences of grief. The report of my death was an exaggeration. Well, that's what Mark Twain actually said, although he's routinely misquoted. But people get things wrong all the time, sometimes even believing somebody's dead when they're not. Or would you believe alive when they're really dead? Which brings us now to a woman named Evelyn.
0: She had terminal cancer, and it seemed like every couple weeks we'd hear a rumor that she died. By the way, my little town, the main street, has all the businesses, basically, and the funeral home is kind of way off. We're on the other side of the railroad tracks, on the other side of the highway, kind of by ourselves. So we're like the last person to get rumors and information, which is fine. That's really nice, honestly. So we get a rumor every couple weeks. Oh, Evelyn's died. You better get ready for a Has anybody told you Evelyn died? Fredris from in town would call up. Well, when's Evelyn's funeral going to be? Like, I don't know. She's not dead. Because I'm definitely the one that's going to know. When the time comes, I'm going to know. And so these rumors are swirling and swirling and swirling. And I found out after the fact, when I called the family about including the story in the book, they were really distressed about this. Insulted in some ways. And as I was thinking more about this, though, that story, while it might catch you off guard and you might be somewhat insulted that people are waiting for your mom to die, the reality is more like there were so many people that cared about her that they were very intimately concerned about her state in life, whether she was living or deceased. And so as it happens, These rumors are swirling. She finally passes away early in the morning. So I go to pick her up and I bring her back to the funeral home. And with the family's permission, I embalm her. She has a gaping hole in her face. The cancer has eaten away a good part of her cheek. So I treat that, expecting to come back and fill it in and do what needs to be done. So I get home. I sleep for a little bit. I get my family ready and drag them off to church. And in the middle of church, I'm in the back because one of my kids is being rowdy. And I get a call from Evelyn's pastor. Victor, you left me a message this morning that Evelyn died. I just want to tell you that she's just fine. It's just a rumor that's been going around. I was like, no. Trust me, pastor. She's definitely dead this time. And she's like, no. See, it's just a rumor. Like, you don't realize these rumors. I was like, no, believe me. And she didn't cotton on that this is a real thing. And finally I did. I stopped. I was like, hey, look. If she wasn't dead, I killed her this morning when I drained all the blood from her body. Like, if there's no one else you trust, it has to be me. And so she finally got the message. But yeah, it is interesting because these things swirl in a small town, the rumor mill, but also it speaks to something that is actually much more profound. And at her funeral then, you see all these people coming from Minneapolis. I mean, a 6-hour drive from me where like the nearest metropolitan is. People coming all the way up here for her funeral because she was a teacher in our little town. So people were actually really invested about her. So it wasn't a malicious rumor, but it was just simply the rumor of, boy, when she dies, we really have to be there. Which I think is honestly a lot nicer than what the family kind of took away from it at the time. They learned it after the fact, right? When they showed up at the funeral and 50% of the students she ever taught were there.
3: Victor has a remarkable ability to guide people through the most emotionally challenging aspects of funeral preparations, and we really need to be grateful for people like him. I think they're very rare. Here's an example of what I mean. Because the effects of cancer had been very apparent on her cheek, Evelyn's family had asked for a closed casket. In spite of which, Victor prepared her body to be viewable just in case the family should change their minds at the last minute. This is the kind of eventuality that Victor always wants to be prepared for.
0: We do like a soft launch, if you want to call it that. So maybe we'll get the family to come into the funeral home, or maybe it's just at the back of the church, like before anybody's there. We'll say, hey, if it's possible, like, why don't you just see mom, see what you think? It might not be as bad as your imagination is making it out to be. And we'll open the casket, and sometimes they'll say, oh yes, this actually is not as bad. My imagination was worse. I can tell you a story. I had a gentleman that I knew very well, fell off a roof and died. With a brain bleed, they removed part of his skull cap to relieve the pressure. By the time we got him, like, things were not pretty. And so I spent hours and hours and hours putting him back together. And honestly got him looking really good, if I can say so myself. And the family's like, nope, closed casket, no closed casket. And his daughters, I said, hey, why don't we just try it? No one's here. Like, why don't you just see? And so they kind of stepped out with their spouses. And we opened the casket. And honestly, he looked great. Because here's the thing. Your imagination of dad falling off a roof is going to be worse than the reality. I tried my best. I talked to the daughters again. I talked to the spouses, trying to convince them otherwise. But the most heartbreaking thing was they chose to close casket, which I guess is fine.
3: And the outcome of this story connects with something Victor was describing before, which is how an open casket can often be a valuable thing for survivors, maybe most especially for young people who want to pay their last respects.
0: But to my horror, there was a teenage grandson in the back who was locked out of the room, and he was banging on the door saying, all I want to do is see my grandpa again.
3: Repeatedly in my conversation with Victor Sweeney, I had to pause to rethink the way that we, and with we I'm speaking very broadly here about average Americans, the way we conduct our grieving in an overly sanitized way, particularly those of us who don't live in small towns, places where collective community bereavement is likely to be a far more common thing. Now, as for Victor himself, well, he seems fully at ease with his chosen vocation. I dare say he likes it. How did this confident young funeral director come to think that this professional walk in life that most people would never ever consider would, for him, be the right fit? That's where this conversation is about to go. Victor Sweeney has written a remarkable book about all of this, and it's titled Now Departing, A Small Town Mortician on Death, Life, and the Moments in Between. I'm Marcus Smith, and you're listening to Constant Wonder.
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3: I used to think that I had gotten a whole lot of childhood exposure to funerary scenes, viewings, caskets, corteges, cemeteries, burials. But the young Victor Sweeney, well, he got a whole lot more exposure. American kids are, well, what's the best word here? Shielded, protected, sheltered. Here's what happened to Victor.
0: Looking back, I can see that it all makes sense. Like, I can see that it's all laid out. There's sort of like this divine play. My older sister was born and died before I was born. And so my early memories are going to clean off her headstone and maintain her headstone. That's actually still something we do. So I grew up in the state of Michigan, 16 hours by car from where I live now. But every so often, every couple of years, my brothers and I get back there, and the first thing we do is we go back to the cemetery, we clean off my sister's grave. Like, it's just the thing that we always have done. So that, I think, was formative, but without me knowing it right away. And then, more poignantly, I found my best little friend. I found him dead in his bed when I was 3. His name was Robbie. His mother did daycare, and she lived kitty corner to us. So my mom had brought me over there for daycare in the morning, like she did every morning, walked me across the street. And Miss Carol, his mom, said, oh, Robbie's not up yet. Why don't you go wake him up? And so I ran upstairs to his room, and I climbed the red bunk bed, and I pulled back the Sesame Street bed sheets, and he wasn't waking up. And so then I ran downstairs, and I told his mom, and everything else played out pretty terribly, and I still, like, dream about it sometimes. But what ended up happening is he had a seizure in the night and died. He had untreated seizures, or seizures that they were not able to quite manage at the time. So yeah, I was the one that found him. And it's only in more recent years where I realized, oh, that's the first deathbed I ever attended. I've attended hundreds and hundreds of deathbeds since, but that was the first one.
3: It's an unsettling story, to put things lightly. Most of the details of that day have grown cloudy for Victor, but a few salient memories persist, like the keening wail from Miss Carol, or his parents telling him that he could still talk to Robbie, which he did for quite a while. And he remembers Robbie's blanket and teddy bear that were tucked into the casket.
0: And then from the time I was, until I was, between 10 and 20, I had 10 different funerals of aunts and uncles and grandparents and that sort of thing. So I ended up going to a lot of funerals as a young man.
3: You said earlier in our conversation that in retrospect, everything just kind of fits together. It's almost as though there was a destiny that from your earliest years, you had acquaintance with death and dying and bodies. And then you talk about your job, your occupation, using the word vocation.
0: Yes.
3: And you're very, very polite to people where if they are not people of faith, you don't assume that they are. You don't impose your religious beliefs on other people.
0: I try not to.
3: When you talked about vocation, you did talk about this calling being something that comes from someplace that's external to the self.
0: Yeah. And do you guys practice the idea of vocation?
3: In my religious, in my faith tradition, of course, there's the sense that we have maybe a mission that we're sent to complete as humans
0: on Earth.
3: That's
0: exactly what it is.
3: Yeah.
0: Yeah, that's exactly what it is.
3: And you have that.
0: Yeah. So here's the thing, right? Vocation is not something you can manufacture by yourself. I thought I was going to be a priest. I thought I was supposed to be a priest. I wanted to be a priest. In some ways, I was very upset about it when it was made clear to me that was not my vocation. Right? What higher calling could a Catholic man have than to the priesthood?
3: But becoming a priest wasn't in the cards for Victor. Who can ever really say why it is any of us is called to do whatever it is we eventually do? That said, it's not hard to speculate that Victor's path had something to do with Paige. That's Paige, whom you've already heard from once. Long before Paige and Victor got married, she was his high school sweetheart. And she was well aware, even back then, of his religious devotion, even his aim to become a man of the cloth. Of course, taking a priest's vows would have precluded nuptial vows.
2: I just always had a really strong sense that we were going to end up married, so I wasn't really questioning how things were going to turn out, but I'm glad that he was able to think through that on his own and really decide what he wanted and what he felt he was being called to.
3: Contributing to his decision to become a mortician was a book given to him by his godfather during his teenage years. The slim volume by one Thomas Lynch was titled The Undertaking, Life Studies from the Dismal Trade. I'm not sure if I should say reading this sealed his fate or that it was the final nail in the coffin. Well, my producer is rolling her eyes at my dad jokes, but hey, low-hanging fruit, what can I say? Let me just share a couple of lines, though, from this author, Thomas Lynch, a poet and mortician. I think you'll hear in these words part of what resonated for Victor, persuading him to change course. Here's Lynch. An undertaker is someone who stands with the living, confronted with death, and pledges to do whatever could be done about it. Undertakings are the things we do to vest the lives we lead against the cold, the meaningless, the void, the noisy blather, and the blinding dark. It is the voice we give to wonderment, to pain, to love and desire, the words we shape into song and prayer. One more short excerpt from this Thomas Lynch. He's writing here about his experience assisting a brand new widow who is bereft of her husband in the middle of the night. Lynch writes, "I go out because she still can cry and care and pray." As beautiful as those words may be, I am still scratching my head as to why a godfather would think to give that book to a teenager. Doesn't really matter why, Victor's interest was piqued. Maybe he could undertake a life of compassion modeled in those words. By age 18, he had decided to seek a volunteer job at the local mortuary. And here's what he says he was thinking at the time.
0: You know, it was just something, well, I can try it out. And when I did, I realized, wow, this is a fit. And the reason it's a fit is because I chose it. But it was also, there was this point of grace where it was set up for me and all I had to do was do what God asked me to do, which was not in my, that was not my plan. That's not what I had thought of for myself. But then as you, I think, pursue vocation, you soon realize that this is actually easier than what I would have chosen for myself. The pastoral aspect of funeral service that I discovered as I kind of stumbled into it, I realized, I can still serve people and minister to people. It's not a priestly role. It's something else. But also, it takes into play the fact that I grew up with my great-grandparents in the house. I grew up around octo and nonogenarians. So, I work with old people every day. This is what I've done my whole life. This is perfect. I get to do something that I'm good at by nature. And I enjoy, weirdly enough. And people seem to appreciate it. It checks all the boxes of art and science and working with my hands and talking to people and writing. How could I have possibly picked this myself? And the only answer I can find is that, it was vocation. It was set for me. All I had to do was say yes.
3: Yeah, you know, in secular circles, sometimes people will just kind of use the cliche that somebody found their calling in life or they missed their calling in life. But it sounds to me like this is more than just an expression. This is more than just a figure of speech for you.
0: I think so. You have your calling, even if you use it in the secular realm. To have a calling presumes that someone is the caller, right? And you're the one that's listening. Maybe you have some false starts. You have young Samuel hearing God's voice, and he runs to Eli time and time again. Yes, yes. And finally, he's like, no. When God calls you, you say, speak, Lord, for your servant is listening. And it's teaching yourself how to listen that I think is the real hard part. You make a lot of mistakes as you learn to listen along the way. That's kind of the beautiful thing, is that once you do finally submit to that and accept that with its sufferings, I mean, trust me, I don't think people can think of too many more jobs that are grimmer than funeral service. But once you accept it, you find that it's easy and that you're strong enough to bear it and that you have the skills inside of you that you need to do this task. There's a reason they call it an undertaking, right? Because it's something that's extremely challenging. So even now when I talk to students, they'll say like, well, what can I do to get into the business? I'm like, hey, look, go volunteer, get your foot in the door. There are a couple of components to this, but the big component is something I can never teach you. And you have to have it inside of you. And really what that is, for lack of a better word, is a calling, a vocation. You have to be called to it. And you'll have all the tools you need to accomplish it.
3: If the rumor mill surrounding Evelyn's purported death was typical small town, so too may be the way that another of the town's residents, a fellow named Johnny, got his final send-off. It's going to be odd for me to say this, and you're bound to think it odd as well, but this is actually a charming story. I think it's a great illustration of the way that Victor, not serving as a priest, functioning at a baptism or a wedding, but as a funeral director, opens up the possibility for many survivors to experience joy and hope during their bereavement.
0: I want to preface this. As a Catholic, Catholics do not generally, we allow cremation, but we don't encourage it. Nor do we allow or encourage the dividing of remains. So like the keeping of ashes, you know, human ash, bone dust in pendants or that kind of thing. But this guy was a non-believer. It was very delightful. I was hesitant to put it in the book. It's actually the last chapter I wrote for the book. I was in a conversation with my editor and somehow it came up and I was like, oh yeah, one time I did this. And she goes, Victor, get off the phone right now and write that chapter. So that was the last thing I wrote for the book, was that chapter. So Johnny was this like delightful little bookish guy who just lived, bachelor farmer, just lived on the farm. And after he died, I sat down with his family and his sister's like, hey, I have this weird thing that Johnny used to ask me about, but is it okay if I ask you? It's kind of weird. And I'm like, yeah, you know, hey, I live in this weird space. Ask me a weird question. And she said, he always joked about having his remains made into a firework. Is that allowed? And the thing is, in my state, the state tracks you from the time you pass away until you're buried in the ground, if you're a dead body, or until you're cremated, if you're a dead body. So once cremation happens, the state doesn't track where you go at all. So I'm like, well, technically, yes. I don't know why you'd want to, but we could do it. And so as it turned out, I knew a guy in another state that I went to high school with whose dad owned one of those like roadside firework stands. I don't know if, do they have those where you live?
3: Oh, sure.
0: That just pop up in the summer. So I called him and he gave me his dad's phone number and I was telling him this idea and he goes, I don't know. Like, I think we could try it. He goes, I know a guy. So he hooks me up with this guy who makes homemade fireworks and we met in a parking lot and he pulls up his car and I pull up mine and I hand him over this bag of white powder, which is Johnny's ashes. And he opens up the trunk of his car and there before me are like six different options for huge fireworks. Like we're talking Wile E. Coyote, like rockets on sticks, like just crazy looking things. And so I picked the craziest looking one, of course. And so then between that had his ashes in it and a bunch of off-season fireworks from the guy who owned the place, the family ended up putting on their own fireworks show out on the farm. and they had a great big meal and music and laughter and drinks. And then at the end, they had a big fireworks show with the finale piece being Johnny's just cartoonish rocket being blasted up over his field and his remains scattered on the ground that he tended.
4: I want to have you address the family's rationale behind even doing this in the first place.
0: Here's the thing about it is, like, when you ask, what are funerals for? There's obviously, like, the worship aspect, right? The thanksgiving to God for the body that you've been walking around in all these years. But if you don't have that, what are the other aspects? Like, if you're a non-believer, what other aspects do you have? I think they boil down to memory, right? Remembrance, storytelling. Community is really important. So gathering together, laughing, crying. One of my good friends is an atheist. And when his uncle, who he's very close with, died, he goes to the funeral, and he's not a believer, but he's like, hey, he goes, it was nice to be in a big room where everyone felt the same way you do. And so I think that's part of it too, is just the community, just knowing that everyone there feels the same way, both sad, but also willing to look back and laugh maybe too. And then there's the aspect of, honestly, that this caveman part of feeding ourselves. It's no surprise that across every culture that's ever existed, funerals exist, and then there's food. Whether you fill the house with casseroles and jello salad beforehand, or you have a meal afterward, there is something about feeding your body at a time that you're laying a body to rest that will never eat again, right? Embracing those things that body no longer is able to do, to laugh, to hug, to cry, to eat, those simple pleasures of life. So yeah, so that's what they did. They put on a feast. They listened to music. They danced. They laughed. They cried. And then just to cap it all with kind of the absurd spectacle, they were intending on scattering his remains in his fields anyway, which they did with the majority of it. But it is kind of whimsical, I think, to do so with a firework.
4: So I've just been sitting here listening to you explain, very eloquently, by the way, what some of the aims of a funeral can be. And I'm afraid my next question is coming down a pretty big notch, but I just have to ask it, really. So let's say the state law does permit for this kind of thing to happen, for cremains to be blasted out across a field, big sound and light show, all the almost festivity of it all happening there. There are local regulations. I mean, where I live, you are not just permitted to go anytime you choose and shoot off fireworks. So I'm just asking here, where are the police during all of this? They're not left in the dark about what's going on, I wouldn't think.
0: Yeah, so we did this in the spring, at least in our county, there are ordinances, right? You can shoot them off on New Year's Eve and on the 4th of July. So in advance of this, I called the local sheriff and I was like, hey, so Johnny's family are going to be doing this thing out in the farm east of town. Like, are we going to have any problems? And the sheriff is like, you know, I think we'll find ourselves on the west side of the county that day. That's what you get away with in a small town. They realize this is not just for show or for mischievousness. It's for remembrance and community.
4: So he was just willing to turn a blind eye to the whole thing?
0: Yeah. No, nobody said a word.
4: The Victor Sweeney you've heard in this episode thus far sounds totally confident, ebullient, unflappable even. But despite all of his experiences with death, even he knows what it is to find yourself shell-shocked one day by an unexpected passing.
0: By nature, being a dead body is not the way God intended us to be. By nature, there is something wrong with that. We were not created for death. I lost my best friend to suicide in 2018. I had the terrible job of having to explain to his parents why he couldn't be seen. He hanged himself. The medical examiner said you can't see him. The funeral home said you can't see him. And his mom calls me and is like, Victor, why can't I see him? And so I had to talk to the funeral home about my dead best friend and, you know, all the details, skin slip, bloating, you know, all these things that, like, intellectually I'm aware of, but the fact that it's happening to my friend Alex was pretty terrible. And then to find a way to, like, softly and trustworthily tell that to his parents? Because that's where it all comes from, Marcus. Like, it all comes from trust. They might not trust the funeral director from who knows where that's handling their son, but they trust me when I get the information. It's a hard, hard thing. We're not meant to dictate the day on which our lives end. And everybody that's left behind, it doesn't matter how long ago it was, everybody that's left behind suffers from it. But you walk away as a family member, or as in my case, a friend, very changed. So as someone who I like to think has a really good handle on death, right? I'm the person on the internet people send in questions to, you know, ask about death and funerals. So I thought I had this pretty well under control. And then Alex took his life, and I found out afterward that all of a sudden at night, I like couldn't get in the car and drive. I'd have panic attacks while I was driving to death calls. So at first I thought, because it was in the winter, so I was like, oh, it's just the bad weather. But then as the spring thawed and the summer came, like it didn't change anything. The phone would ring and I'd get up at night. I'd like dread the phone ringing. And then when it did, I'd have to get out in the van and would just be like white knuckling, grabbing onto the steering wheel, trying to remember to breathe, like driving with the windows down to try to keep myself from getting faint. So I really struggled with that for a long time. Or when I'd have all my family in the car, I would think this thought, which is a terrifying thought for anyone, but it's, I am traveling faster than most humans have ever traveled in history. You know, you drive down the highway at 70 miles an hour. That's faster than most of humankind has ever traveled. In a tin can, no less, with rubber wheels. So I started having panic attacks, and I realized that I couldn't just white knuckle it for the rest of my days. So I had to kind of fall on my sword a little bit. And I got on some antidepressants, anti-anxiety medication for a little while.
4: As things turned out, it wasn't until Victor worked for a while with a mental health professional that he was able to get out of these dark woods. Robert, the therapist, asked Victor to reflect on a few key questions.
5: If you drive out into the night with your fingers clenched around the steering wheel, what's going to be different? You're going to come home and you're going to do exactly what you've always done how many other times? So what's new? What's changed? And it finally clicked for me. I'm not in control, and actually nothing has changed. The only thing that's changed is the way that I look at this and the anxiety that had built up around it, but the actual fact of it all hadn't changed whatsoever. Instead of worrying about control and piloting this car that's going so fast or driving off into the dark in conditions where there's snow and ice, I can't control any of those things, and yet every single time I return home. And so at a certain point, I realized that I don't have any control and it's okay, and I never did. That's the real game changer for me. And so along the way, I just really started to give up the sense of control and stop worrying about when the phone was going to ring and stop worrying about where I was going to drive and how far and how fast. And it started to go away over time. And even just translate that onto Alex's death, that I didn't have any control over that. Right? I was the last person to speak to him before he died, but I didn't have any control over it. So why should I beat myself up about it or translate those anxieties onto anything else? I wasn't in control, and I never have been, and just learning to live with that has been a great gift in its way.
4: That Victor found some degree of peace after this sort of loss, and that his anxiety started to dissipate, is almost beyond belief, given that Alex's funeral was, as Victor writes, one of the hardest I'll ever have to participate in. When I spoke with him for this podcast, I already suspected how writing this particular chapter of his book must have reopened a deep well of personal pain. A phone call comes out of the blue. Victor's in his office. He hears of his friend Alex's death. "I don't hold it together," Victor writes. "I put the phone down. I lie on the floor so I won't faint, and I cry. After lying there sobbing a good long time, I call Paige." Throughout the book, Victor is this open and disarming, remarkably forthright, transparent. You know that he's leveling with you.
0: I don't think I'm ever going to quite get over the fact that he's not here. But that's, I don't know, that's life.
4: Yeah,
0: life is
4: yeah.
0: hard. In some ways, like I think about my own life and I try to value it a little more because I realize like, oh man, my buddy never turned 36. How lucky am I that I get to do that? But that doesn't come easy. It doesn't come naturally. One of my neighbors just lost his wife a little while ago. We were talking about this very thing, just about how crushing this can be. And he was talking, oh, maybe I should go see a doctor. I was like, hey, Roland, like you think I have it together. I deal with this every day. Like, I've done that. And it was nice. So like he's gone in and got some help. And but it's nice to in some ways to be able to share not only my triumphs and stability, but even my weakness with families.
4: It's not been a couple of years, maybe coming up on three, since my father-in-law passed, and he died in my home. My wife and his widow were there, and he was a man who was fiercely independent. He never wanted anybody to. He wanted to do everything on his own, and I know that if he had been able to see what happened, he would have felt, for want of a better word, mortified that anybody had to tend to him. And I got to wash his body, and I got to close his eyes, and I say got to now. In the moment, those were hard, hard, difficult things to do.
0: What a gift, though.
4: Yeah, yeah. But the point here is that he didn't want to be an inconvenience to anybody, and you say you have an objection to that view.
0: I have a strong objection to that. I think about this a lot. In my book, and honestly in my daily life, I tell people, like, be inconvenient. It's fine. Impose on other people. Like, there is no better time for you to ask for help than when you're in the midst of dealing with grief or dealing with a funeral. And the thing about it is people want to help you. And so it's on you to just allow them to do it. I mean, people will naturally gravitate towards helping you at this time. Because here's the thing, and maybe it's the same way where you live. Up where I live, we have, you know, hard-nosed, fifth-generation Scandinavian farmers living out on the prairie.
4: You're talking about my grandparents, really, right there.
0: there we go. They don't want to be inconvenient to anyone. They don't want to ask for help. They would not go to the neighbor for a cup of sugar. It's self-deprecation to a fault. And so when they die, we have someone who was like, yeah, just throw me in the ditch. You know, often I hear that. Just throw me, put me in a bag and throw me in the ditch. And the thing is, when you are worried that much about inconvenience, you almost drift into selfishness. And so by that, I mean, if you wanted me to literally throw you into the ditch, Bob, where are your family going to gather to say goodbye to you? Where are they going to gather after the earth covers you over to mourn you? Where are your great-grandchildren going to show up and read your name and remember you fondly, hopefully, right? And so with your father-in-law dying in the home, I say what a gift, because imagine if he'd have died tucked away in a nursing home with no one around him. Would you have learned the gifts of patience that you had to learn in that time when he lived with you? Like, would you have had to learn that same sort of tenderness of washing an aging, decrepit body? Maybe not. And then you have the gift of having all your family there and being surrounded by love when you die. And not only for your father-in-law to be surrounded by love, but for your wife to be surrounded by the rest of the family on the worst day. What a beautiful thing when we talk about this kind of running away from being inconvenient, which we cannot escape, by the way. From the moment we're born, we're terribly inconvenient. And the more you try to run away from that, I think the more selfish you get. And so really, like, the antidote, or maybe the concurrent virtue with learning to be inconvenient, is selflessness, which seems almost contradictory, but there it is.
4: One last thing, I think, something you've written. You write, I have embraced death and come to fear little to nothing of it.
0: Yeah. Well, what am I to be afraid of? I've seen thousands of dead bodies. I've carried hundreds of dead bodies in my arms. Like, the fact that I'm going to be one, it's like the most familiar thing in my life. Second most familiar thing, other than maybe a living body, than the one I currently have. Do I think I'm so special that I'm not going to have to deal with it? Every person who's ever appeared in a history book has already died. So why should I be afraid? I'm not special. And then if I worry about my family being left behind, like it's the same thing. I have people say, I'm not afraid of dying, but I'm just afraid of leaving my family. Like everyone that's ever died has left their family. And all their family carries on. And I see 100 families a year learn how to pick up and live changed lives. So why should I be afraid? My family is resilient. I have no fear of being a dead body. I go to confession every 2 weeks and I have life insurance. So like on the physical end, I've taken care of things. On the spiritual end, I'm trying to take care of things. There's nothing to be afraid of. It's the thing we are set to do at the end of our days. And praise God, I don't have to pick them.
4: One of the most beautiful things I encountered in your book has to do with, I don't know if this is poetry or if it's literally meant by you, the idea that our bodies are kind of smaller than our souls.
0: Yeah, that's true, isn't it?
4: What do you mean?
0: Well, I'll leave you with this. There's a Latin term, magnanimous, to be magnanimous. And in Latin, it means magna, which is large, and animus, which is souled. So to be large-souled. And the fact is, like, our bodies are very frail. Even mine, which I like to think is fairly healthy, like, I could crash in the car on the way home, and that's it. It's over. Every time I have a funeral of someone my age, I'm like, boy, that could be me. It's the mirror of the embalming room. You know, you look down and you see yourself. But if you tended your soul, and you worked on building relationship with others, and you were charitable, and you were kind with your time, and I would go so far as to say you weren't worried about being inconvenient, right? You gave people the gift of yourselves, whether it was convenient or not. That is how you grow your soul, to be larger than your body. Because what is the thing that's going to last? Certainly not your body. Your body's not going to last. Like yours and mine are breaking down as we speak. But if your soul lasts forever, your focus should be on that, very deeply on that. And what a great gift it would be to be magnanimous.
4: Victor Sweeney is author of Now Departing, a small town mortician on death, life, and the moments in between. If you want to get a flavor of his dry sense of humor while explaining his job, he's been seen more than 35 million times on YouTube, answering questions rapid fire about both the bizarre and the beautiful parts of being a mortician. Check out the link in our episode notes. Tenery Taylor produced this episode with help from Amelia Scott and Madeline Rollins. 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I'm Marcus Smith.
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4: The conversation you've just heard with Victor Sweeney reminds me of another conversation we had here on Constant Wonder several years ago. We had a chance to speak with Erica Buist. She's author of This Party's Dead, Grief, Joy, and Spilled Rum at the World's Death Festivals. After the passing of a close loved one by the name of Chris, Erica Buist coped with her grief by visiting celebrations of death around the globe. Now, I need to say, she herself doesn't really believe that human spirits live on in another life after death. No matter, here is her description of what she experienced in Michoacán, Mexico.
13: You go into these cemeteries and they're just completely carpeted with marigolds. And the reason for that is that the family are coming to visit, you know, so everything has to be perfect. You would make the preparation as special as you would if it was living relative that you only see once a year. They will put out the favorite food and the favorite drink, their spirits. And, you know, some people even believe that the day afterwards, that even though the food remains, but it's been sucked of all the nutrients. So genuinely, they think those cookies have no calories the next day. Not everyone believes that literally, but a lot of them do. So it was a very different experience being there kind of in this exploratory form. When I go back and read that chapter, I can tell sort of how scattered and disorganized my brain is at the time. So I was there bereaved as well. I was still in pretty strong grief. And that's a common epithet we hear of. Grief is love with nowhere to go. So what a death festival does, first of all, is that it gives you this opportunity to make yourself useful and to pour them a drink or get them their favorite food. You know, it essentially gives your love somewhere to go.
14: Did you do that?
13: I did. Yes, I did. So it was right at the end of the festival where I thought, right, I haven't done this properly yet. So maybe I should give it a go. I went into where the shrine was, and I put a little picture of Chris on there with everyone else's dead loved ones. I sort of talked to him. Now, this I'm not a very godly person, right? I'm not very spiritual. So I really am just talking to a photo. I feel so stupid. And then I was like, oh, I better go and get you a jelly bean or something. So I went and I got him a little sweet. And then I remember so clearly how I heard bells strike midnight. And then I went over and I had a text from my partner who told me that he booked something for my birthday. And I put that in my calendar. And the reason that was significant is because I hadn't used calendars since he died, because about a week after Chris died, my calendar pinged this reminder saying, birthday dinner with Chris, and that really annoyed me. I was just like, well, I'm just going to switch it off, because it was kind of that reacting angrily to that idea of, you know, if you want to make God laugh, tell him your plans. So I had this haphazard year of just running around, forgetting things. And as soon as I did this, I went and I just, without even thinking, put something in my calendar. So it's almost like I'd made a little bit of space in my heart or my brain just by having that moment where I talked to him. So even though I didn't believe, just by doing that, it seemed to do something for me. It seemed to work. And I thought, this is why people are doing it. You know, if grief is love with nowhere to go.
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3: For eons, we humans have considered the cosmos, from the blazing sun and more distant stars in the sky, to tiny life forms at our feet and the roots of trees. We've even tried to figure out ourselves. Aside from what science can deduce about predictable phenomena in repeatable experiments, wonder and awe are never erased. Some say awe is an emotion. Some see awe as a virtue. Whatever happens to us when we find ourselves amazed and overwhelmed in this world of wonders, if our hearts are open, we experience things unforgettable. Sometimes it's something that changes us forever. The Constant Wonder podcast helps you encounter the vast and the small, the human and the wild, encounters we can hardly describe but that leave us transformed. Enjoy Constant Wonder wherever you get your podcasts.
4: BBC News with Sue Montgomery. The White House has insisted that Donald Trump has repeatedly told Saudi officials the country must normalize ties with Israel as part of a nuclear deal with the United States. Spokeswoman Caroline Levitt told reporters the agreement would be off if the kingdom refused.
5: As you know, the president just put out this statement a few hours ago. I don't believe he's had a call with MBS in the hours since. However, this is something that he has raised in previous conversations and has also said many times in the past.
4: Gary O'Donoghue is in Washington.
6: It looks like the whole

0: oil prices have topped $100 for the first time since May. Samira Hossein is in New York.
1: Now that this is starting again, we're back to seeing some pressures on oil reserves. That's going to start really quickly. And you already saw, based on the meeting of ASEAN countries, already countries there talking about just how much pressure there are on Southeast Asian countries. And now you're just going to see a lot more of that, not only on Southeast Asian countries, but anybody who gets oil coming from the Middle East, particularly Saudi Arabia.
0: A bipartisan bill is to be considered by the US House of Representatives to try to prevent advanced AI models going rogue and causing catastrophic harm. Chris Vallance is the BBC's senior tech reporter.
2: It requires AI companies to make sure that their autonomous AI systems have a way that they can be shut down should there be a so-called loss of control scenario that put human life or the economy at risk. And of course, this follows an incident in which an OpenAI system capable of acting autonomously, known as an AI agent in the jargon of AI, hacked into Hugging Face's tech platform in an effort to complete a test of its cyber capabilities.
0: A US trade representative has warned that the EU's billion-dollar antitrust fine against Google could complicate trade ties. Jamieson Greer said the decision posed a real risk to the continuation of transatlantic stability. The penalty was the biggest ever levied against a single company under landmark EU legislation. World News from the BBC.
3: I'm Marcus Smith, and this is Constant Wonder. Join us on a quest to find awe and wonder in all nature, human or wild, vast or small, encounters that move us beyond words.
4: I love gardening, but I'm kind of a messy gardener, to be honest. One thing that I came to understand is that if you plant sunflowers, they're just so extravagant and so beautiful and breathtaking that when anyone walks into your garden, including when I walk into my garden, I don't notice anything but the sunflowers. It's just like, they're so beautiful. So they really cover a multitude of garden sins.
3: If Lyanda Lynn Haupt is a messy gardener, it's because she has a lot of other things on her mind and more distant destinations to explore, far beyond the natural scenes of her yard alone. She's a naturalist, a writer, an earthbound, plant-savvy, animal-loving philosopher. Among her many books is the 2021 title Rooted, Life at the Crossroads of Science, Nature, and Spirit. With that word crossroads, she's actually talking about the intersection not just of science, nature, and spirit, but the intersection of hope and danger, beauty and risk.
4: If we are going to put ourselves in the path of wonder, then we're also putting ourselves in the path of the terror or the fear. And if we want to avoid the terror and the fear, then we won't be on the beautiful path.
3: In this episode of Constant Wonder, a conversation with Lyanda Lynn Haupt that will touch on the fear and trepidation we often feel when we experience the immediacy of nature. We'll explore how our experience of wondrous beauty can entail inherent risk. Lyanda Lynn Haupt is well aware of this palpable tension. It's a feeling you can get in the presence of goldfinches or mergansers, holding snakes or frogs, in the shadow of mountain or forest, in direct bodily contact with soil, meadow, or stone. The big question for us in this episode is simply, how comfortable are we, as the expression goes, in our own skin, when our skin comes into literal contact with the biosphere, atmosphere, and geosphere around us? What are we emotionally willing to brush up against, and for how long, in a wild world that we have neither domesticated nor subdued? We're going to get our toes wet in this topic, beginning with an encounter Lyanda had that by every measure will seem harmless or tame. It took place out in the garden she was just describing, a haphazard sort of impromptu patch of flowers. We've already

0: foreshadowed this garden experience with the sound of goldfinch calls and songs. After propagating an explosion of color with sunflowers one year, she reaped a surprising harvest, including a magical, mysterious moment that left her in awe of what she calls wild knowing. It all happened because that year, anticipating an itinerary that would leave her far too busy for all the time that vegetable gardening demands, she quite nearly saturated the soil with sunflower seeds instead.
1: I thought, I am going to create a sunflower forest. And that's what I did. And I had the different kinds, you know, the teddy bear sunflowers that have all the little kind of ruffled petals. And then the ones that they rightly call mammoth sunflowers because they're much taller than me, which isn't actually that impressive because I'm not very tall. They're just huge and their faces are just so wondrous and they curve in different ways. And then the ones that are different colors, the kind of rose colored and darker golden colored. And it's later summer. Sunflowers are grown. The sunflower seeds, you can see them. They're instead of just looking like a random middle of a flower, they're starting to look like actual sunflower seeds. And I was sitting on my back deck writing, and from the sky, there dropped a goldfinch. Vivid yellow goldfinch, and then another goldfinch, and then seven, and then 20, all within the space of just a few minutes. And they went to work eating the sunflowers seeds in the mammoth sunflowers, starting with the big mammoth sunflowers. That moment in time is one that I had never conscientiously witnessed. I'd seen the goldfinches eating the sunflower seeds every year, but not the moment when they first just descended from the sky. And it hit me that somehow there must be a kind of knowing among them about this exact moment of ripeness, because no one else had been to eat the seeds either. The chickadees, the squirrels, they are rampant eater of the seeds as well, but they hadn't shown up. So here is this wild knowing among the goldfinches of the moment between not quite ripe and just perfect. And it just struck me that this wild knowing was something that if I had access to it, I don't really pay attention to it. And I thought, here they are as kind of mediators between the seen and unseen. I didn't really know how to take it, but I know that I was delighted and kind of felt invited into the mystery of that moment.
0: Something strikingly similar happened at the Smith home when my wife and I, we bought our first home a decade or so ago. And we got some chickens, and one morning I was out and about, and I saw this anthill. And from the anthill started to emerge, well, all the ants with wings, right? And they were taking flight. And some of the chickens came by and took some interest. They were hungry and started eating, and I didn't think anything of that. But then little by little, the sky began to just fill, like your goldfinches descending. These were ascending ants going into the sky, upward in masses. And within just a moment or two, in comes a dragonfly, and then two, and then 10, and then by the dozens, the dragonflies. And I thought, how did they know? How did they even know to come? And I asked an entomologist once who studies dragonflies here at BYU at the university where I work, and he said, they know. I mean, he just kind of left it there.
1: So that's this wild knowing that we're speaking of. It's the same. And I love that your entomologist had to leave it in the realm of a certain kind of mystery, because it's a kind of knowing that we're, well, I don't know. Are we privy to it? Can we cultivate it? Ever since watching those goldfinches that day, I've wanted to put myself in the path of that kind of knowing more and more. And just with the kind of moments that occur just in these stories that we're sharing. I saw it as an invitation to just be more observant, to just see when I can witness that wild knowing and how I can more and more enter into it. And I think that there are stories within all of our lives where we can have those kinds of encounters if we are just open to them, and we can't plan them, we can't find them, but I think we can be open to being present to them. We can put ourselves into the path of possibility by maybe leaving our home or going outdoors, I guess, for starters.
0: path of possibility. There's elegance in that phrase, and for me, there's something beckoning about it as well. Lianda Lynn Haupt is describing the response many people have, the experiences many are inclined to pursue when offered a chance to be in very close proximity to nature and with nature's wild knowing. What we encounter depends, naturally, on the relative safety or danger of the paths we explore, and we never know the end from the beginning. Watching the sudden arrival of goldfinches or dragonflies, that seems safe enough for the person who happens to be there at the right moment to witness it. But what if the path of possibility is more precarious? In a moment, we're going to walk with Lianda along a path of exposure to possible harm in the Mount Rainier wilderness, far from the safety of her garden. To set the mood for that wilderness experience, I invited her to share with us a recurring dream she began having a few years ago. It was a dream that left quite an impression on her, and it had to do with taking paths of possibility, unknown paths in dark, forested places. Are you the kind of person who frequently dreams?
1: I do frequently dream, and the more I pay attention to my dreams, the more... I won't say the more dreams that I have, because I don't think that's true. The people that study dreaming say that we're always dreaming. But the more that I tend to them by trying to remember them, by perhaps recording them, the more aware I am of my night's dreaming.
0: So what did you make of the idea that you would be in your dreams, in forests, on pathways, and moving through those woods, and finding smaller and smaller forks in the road and moving down those?
1: Well, you know, Marcus, one of the elements of that dream was what I was wearing in the dream. And that is what I focused on even more than the paths, because in the dreams, I was wearing a red hood. And it made me think of the myth of Little Red Riding Hood. And so that's actually where I focused my ponderings about that dream. I went to the library and I got all the children's books about the tale of Little Red. And I went to the university library and got as many academic papers I could find that were unpacking the mythology of that tale. It's no wonder that I kept having that dream, because by now at night I was putting myself to sleep looking over these books with all the different artists' versions of the tale. One of the things that I did besides all of that was find a knitting pattern that was called the Dragon Watcher's Hood, and I knit it in red. The pattern specifically said that you should tie a bell to the end of the point of the hood, since it was a Dragon Watcher's Hood and you don't want to be startling sleepy dragons.
0: Well, certainly not.
1: I thought that was really good advice. But where that led me was just, it allowed me to sort of put myself into that tale really fully of wandering these paths. And the element of the story that started to draw me more and more was the wolf, the dragon in this story. The wolf in Jungian mythology is the predator, and the predator is the thing which lures us away from our highest good.
0: A quick aside here. Lianda is referencing Carl Jung and what has come to be known as Jungian mythology and Jungian psychology. This renowned Swiss psychologist had a thing or two to say about dreams. Dreams can be an avenue, he theorized, by which the subconscious sends messages to the conscious mind, helping us process challenging issues that we perhaps are prone to sidestep during our waking hours. Jung's theorizing often focused on certain cross-cultural symbols and archetypes, among them the wolf, which, with all its scariness and danger, drew his particular attention. He held that a wolf showing up in a dream is a threat we will either engage or disengage with. What would Lianda's choice be?
1: And so in Jungian psychology, we learn to avoid that predator as part of our maturation. But I really read the tale a different way, and this is where that dream ultimately led me. To the idea that when we wander the woodland paths and we wander off perhaps the safe, well-trodden path, which is what Little Red was doing, and we meet the wolf, I think of what the wolf offered to Little Red. He said, "You stay here and pick wildflowers." You know, he set her a task. So while she was doing that, he could run off and eat the grandmother. And I thought, how wonderful. Now, instead of just this basket of, you know, muffins that her mom made, Little Red is going to show up on her own terms with her basket of wildflowers that she collected herself on the path that she finds herself. This is a long-winded way of saying that what that dream invited me into was just a reaffirmation at this stage in my life of finding the path that is true to me and doing that through very literal walking on forest paths and finding the beauty and wildness there just from the ground up.
0: At this point, you can essentially hear Lyanda saying that she's made her decision. Come what may, she's okay with doing what the wolf directs, lingering in the woods for the sake of those enticing flowers, all the while wearing her red hood. She's okay flouting the wisdom of her fairy tale mother by squandering time dawdling in the woods. But something inside me is screaming, what about saving Grandma? I'm the type to worry about Grandma incessantly, even Grandmas who aren't my own. And even aside from Grandma being in danger, I'm perfectly capable about worrying just about me. Basically, I'm a better safe than sorry in the woods type of person. I think Lyanda is probably more accepting of the wolf and flowers risk than I am. You've been known to go camping all on your own, solo, in places where there are living, breathing, eating wolves. Or at least you imagine them in your tent while you were going to sleep. This is on the slopes of Mount Rainier. You're solo. You're doing some alpine backpacking.
1: So wolves were extirpated from Washington State in 1918. And although there are some sort of wandering back, they haven't returned to Mount Rainier yet, though there used to be great wolves there, and I hope there will be again. But what there were are black bears, cougars. Those are the things that I'm not really worried about, black bears even usually, unless they're really acclimatized to human presence. They're pretty shy creatures. But mountain lions are a different story altogether. And then Marcus, I'll tell you honestly, and I don't think I'm alone among women in this, the thing that I feared more than anything else was a man.
0: Right.
1: And even being that far out, where the instance that you're talking about was one where I was so far away from humans, I didn't expect to see any, but that's probably the biggest fear even in the wilderness.
0: Well, going back to Red Riding Hood on the forest path, I'm no interpreter of dreams, but you have had to grapple with fear and can I call it anxiety at the very least, but maybe out and out fear about everything connected with your attempts to be out on that pathway you were talking about. You said put ourselves on the pathway where we might see that wild knowing or the goldfinches or beauty or anything of awe and wonder. And to do that, you have to pay a price, it seems.
1: Right. And I think you're absolutely right. You have to honor risk and also be in the path of a certain kind of fear. And anxiety is a little bit different. In the daytime, in the solo camping, when everything is ideally in the sunlight, I was going to say in the sun, because I'm looking out upon a sunny day right now as we speak, but it's the first sunny day in a long time. So here in the Pacific Northwest, you're just as likely to be in a gray and misty day, which is also beautiful in its own right. So when it's daylight, I don't really struggle with fear like most of us. It's when night falls and we lose our bearings and we can't necessarily attach sounds we hear to things that we see. And I would zip myself into my tent at night and just lie awake being scared of every little twig or breeze, or I'd imagine I was hearing growling that was a mountain lion and, you know, I would get eaten and my parents would send out a search party and find nothing but my diary and some blood. You know, I would lie awake thinking these things. And I would think how stupid I was to go out there by myself. And that just to get myself from ever being in that situation again, maybe in the middle of the night, I would start packing my stuff and leave at the crack of dawn. And then without fail, what happens in the morning is that I would wake up, unzip the tent, and see the first light of dawn, see the mist rising over the lake. And in the story that you're referring to, this particular time on Mount Rainier, I looked out in the morning and I saw these mergansers, these hooded mergansers, a beautiful water bird floating on the lake with actual mist rising and their little baby merganserlets behind them. And then across this small alpine lake, there was a little herd of elk. Everything was forgotten in the morning. I thought, oh my goodness, this is so beautiful. How grateful I am to be here with the gift of solitude. How ridiculous I was to think of leaving. You know, what was wrong with me in the middle of the night? And then night would come again and the cycle would happen all over again. And I will tell you that in retrospect, I would not trade it. I would not trade it. What I did learn over time is that I could comfort myself in the fearful darkness and what Buddhist teacher Joan Halifax calls the fruitful darkness. I came to think of those as being twined together. But when I was really afraid in the night, I could think, okay, you've been through this before. You know how this goes. And it didn't make the fear go away, but it was still a source of comfort.
0: Compounding this is the fact that you've never had very good night vision.
1: Oh, that's right. And sometimes, yeah, I'll be driving with friends now or walking with friends. And I have to tell them, it's not because I'm getting old. It's always been like this. I've never been able to see very well in the dark. That's true.
0: You're listening to Constant Wonder. Lyanda Lynn Haupt is a naturalist, a writer, a gardener, and not infrequently a solo camper and hiker, all the real or imaginary risks notwithstanding. She's author of several books, including Rooted, Life at the Crossroads of Science, Nature, and Spirit. Smith, and this is Constant Wonder. Join us on a quest to find awe and wonder in all nature, human or wild, vast or small, encounters that move us beyond words.
1: I love gardening, but I'm kind of a messy gardener, to be honest. One thing that I came to understand is that if you plant sunflowers, they're just so extravagant and so beautiful and breathtaking that when anyone walks into your garden, including when I walk into my garden, I don't notice anything but the sunflowers. It's just like, they're so beautiful. So they really cover a multitude of garden sins.
0: If Lyanda Lynn Haupt is a messy gardener, it's because she has a lot of other things on her mind and more distant destinations to explore. Far beyond the natural scenes of her yard alone. She's a naturalist, a writer, an earthbound, plant-savvy, animal-loving philosopher. Among her many books is the 2021 title, Rooted, Life at the Crossroads of Science, Nature, and Spirit. With that word crossroads, she's actually talking about the intersection not just of science, nature, and spirit, but the intersection of hope and danger, beauty and risk.
1: If we are going to put ourselves in the path of wonder, then we're also putting ourselves in the path of the terror or the fear. And if we want to avoid the terror and the fear, then we won't be on the beautiful path.
0: In this episode of Constant Wonder, a conversation with Lyanda Lynn Haupt that will touch on the fear and trepidation we often feel when we experience the immediacy of nature. We'll explore how our experience of wondrous beauty can entail inherent risk. Lyanda Lynn Haupt is well aware of this palpable tension. It's a feeling you can get in the presence of goldfinches or mergansers. Holding snakes or frogs, in the shadow of mountain or forest, in direct bodily contact with soil, meadow, or stone. The big question for us in this episode is simply, how comfortable are we, as the expression goes, in our own skin, when our skin comes into literal contact with the biosphere, atmosphere, and geosphere around us? What are we emotionally willing to brush up against, and for how long? In a wild world that we have neither domesticated nor subdued. We're going to get our toes wet in this topic, beginning with an encounter Lyanda had that by every measure will seem harmless or tame. It took place out in the garden she was just describing, a haphazard sort of impromptu patch of flowers. We've already foreshadowed this garden experience with the sound of goldfinch calls and songs. After propagating an explosion of color with sunflowers one year, she reaped a surprising harvest, including a magical, mysterious moment that left her in awe of what she calls wild knowing. It all happened because that year, anticipating an itinerary that would leave her far too busy for all the time that vegetable gardening demands, she quite nearly saturated the soil with sunflower seeds instead.
1: I thought, I am going to create a sunflower forest. And that's what I did. And I had the different kinds, you know, the teddy bear sunflowers that have all the little kind of ruffled petals. And then the ones that they rightly call mammoth sunflowers because they're much taller than me, which isn't actually that impressive because I'm not very tall. They're just huge and their faces are just so wondrous and they curve in different ways. And then the ones that are different colors, the kind of rose colored and darker golden colored. And it's later summer. Sunflowers are grown. The sunflower seeds, you can see them. They're, instead of just looking like a random middle of a flower, they're starting to look like actual sunflower seeds. And I was sitting on my back deck writing, and from the sky, there dropped a goldfinch. Vivid yellow goldfinch, and then another goldfinch, and then seven, and then 20, all within the space of just a few minutes. And they went to work eating the sunflowers seeds in the mammoth sunflowers, starting with the big mammoth sunflowers. That moment in time is one that I had never conscientiously witnessed. I'd seen the goldfinches eating the sunflower seeds every year, but not the moment when they first just descended from the sky. And it hit me that somehow there must be a kind of knowing among them about this exact moment of ripeness, because no one else had been to eat the seeds either. The chickadees, the squirrels, they are rampant eater of the seeds as well, but they hadn't shown up. So here is this wild knowing among the goldfinches of the moment between not quite ripe and just perfect. And it just struck me that this wild knowing was something that if I had access to it, I don't really pay attention to it. And I thought, here they are as kind of mediators between the seen and unseen. I didn't really know how to take it, but I know that I was delighted and kind of felt invited into the mystery of that moment.
0: Something strikingly similar happened at the Smith home when my wife and I, we bought our first home a decade or so ago, and we got some chickens, and one morning I was out and about, and I saw this anthill, and from the anthill started to emerge, well, all the ants with wings, right? And they were taking flight, and some of the chickens came by and took some interest. They were hungry and started eating, and I didn't think anything of that. But then little by little, the sky began to just fill, like your goldfinches descending. These were ascending ants going into the sky, upward in masses. And within just a moment or two, in comes a dragonfly, and then two, and then 10, and then by the dozens, the dragonflies. And I thought, how did they know? How did they even know to come? And I asked an entomologist once who studies dragonflies here at BYU, at the university where I work, and he said, they know. I mean, he just kind of left it there.
1: So that's this wild knowing that we're speaking of. It's the same. And I love that your entomologist had to leave it in the realm of a certain kind of mystery, because it's a kind of knowing that we're, well, I don't know. Are we privy to it? Can we cultivate it? Ever since watching those goldfinches that day, I've wanted to put myself in the path of that kind of knowing more and more. And just with the kind of moments that occurred just in these stories that we're sharing, I saw it as an invitation to just be more observant, to just see when I can witness that wild knowing and how I can more and more enter into it. And I think that there are stories within all of our lives where we can have those kinds of encounters if we are just open to them, and we can't plan them, we can't find them, but I think we can be open to being present to them. We can put ourselves into the path of possibility by maybe leaving our home or going outdoors, I guess, for starters.
0: Path of possibility. There's elegance in that phrase, and for me, there's something beckoning about it as well. Lianda Lynn Haupt is describing the response many people have, the experiences many are inclined to pursue, when offered a chance to be in very close proximity to nature and with nature's wild knowing. What we encounter depends, naturally, on the relative safety or danger of the paths we explore, and we never know the end from the beginning. Watching the sudden arrival of goldfinches or dragonflies, that seems safe enough for the person who happens to be there at the right moment to witness it. But what if the path of possibility is more precarious? In a moment, we're going to walk with Lianda along a path of exposure to possible harm in the Mount Rainier wilderness, far from the safety of her garden. To set the mood for that wilderness experience, I invited her to share with us a recurring dream she began having a few years ago. It was a dream that left quite an impression on her, and it had to do with taking paths of possibility, unknown paths in dark, forested places. Are you the kind of person who frequently dreams?
1: I do frequently dream, and the more I pay attention to my dreams, the more... I won't say the more dreams that I have, because I don't think that's true. The people that study dreaming say that we're always dreaming. But the more that I tend to them by trying to remember them, by perhaps recording them, the more aware I am of my night's dreaming.
0: So what did you make of the idea that you would be in your dreams, in forests, on pathways, and moving through those woods, and finding smaller and smaller forks in the road and moving down those?
1: Well, you know, Marcus, one of the elements of that dream was what I was wearing in the dream. And that is what I focused on even more than the paths, because in the dreams, I was wearing a red hood. And it made me think of the myth of Little Red Riding Hood. And so that's actually where I focused my ponderings about that dream. I went to the library and I got all the children's books about the tale of Little Red. And I went to the university library and got as many academic papers I could find that were unpacking the mythology of that tale. It's no wonder that I kept having that dream, because by now at night I was putting myself to sleep looking over these books with all the different artists' versions of the tale. One of the things that I did besides all of that was find a knitting pattern that was called the Dragon Watcher's Hood, and I knit it in red. The pattern specifically said that you should tie a bell to the end of the point of the hood, since it was a dragon watcher's hood and you don't want to be startling sleepy dragons.
0: Well, certainly not.
1: I thought that was really good advice. But where that led me was just, it allowed me to sort of put myself into that tale really fully of wandering these paths. And the element of the story that started to draw me more and more was the wolf, the dragon in this story. The wolf in Jungian mythology is the predator, and the predator is the thing which lures us away from our highest good.
0: A quick aside here, Lianda is referencing Carl Jung and what has come to be known as Jungian mythology and Jungian psychology. This renowned Swiss psychologist had a thing or two to say about dreams. Dreams can be an avenue, he theorized, by which the subconscious sends messages to the conscious mind, helping us process challenging issues that we perhaps are prone to sidestep during our waking hours. Jung's theorizing often focused on certain cross-cultural symbols and archetypes, among them the wolf, which, with all its scariness and danger, drew his particular attention. He held that a wolf showing up in a dream is a threat we will either engage or disengage with. What would Lyanda's choice be?
1: And so in Jungian psychology, we learn to avoid that predator as part of our maturation. But I really read the tale a different way, and this is where that dream ultimately led me. To the idea that when we wander the woodland paths and we wander off perhaps the safe, well-trodden path, which is what Little Red was doing, and we meet the wolf, I think of what the wolf offered to Little Red. He said, "You stay here and pick wildflowers." You know, he set her a task. So while she was doing that, he could run off and eat the grandmother. And I thought, how wonderful. Now, instead of just this basket of, you know, muffins that her mom made, Little Red is going to show up on her own terms with her basket of wildflowers that she collected herself on the path that she finds herself. This is a long-winded way of saying that what that dream invited me into was just a reaffirmation at this stage in my life of finding the path that is true to me and doing that through very literal walking on forest paths and finding the beauty and wildness there just from the ground up.
0: At this point, you can essentially hear Lyanda saying that she's made her decision. Come what may, she's okay with doing what the wolf directs, lingering in the woods for the sake of those enticing flowers, all the while wearing her red hood. She's okay flouting the wisdom of her fairy tale mother by squandering time dawdling in the woods. But something inside me is screaming, what about saving Grandma? I'm the type to worry about Grandma incessantly, even Grandmas who aren't my own. And even aside from Grandma being in danger, I'm perfectly capable about worrying just about me. Basically, I'm a better safe than sorry in the woods type of person. I think Lyanda is probably more accepting of the wolf and flowers risk than I am. You've been known to go camping all on your own, solo, in places where there are living, breathing, eating wolves. Or at least you imagine them in your tent while you were going to sleep. This is on the slopes of Mount Rainier. You're solo. You're doing some alpine backpacking.
1: So wolves were extirpated from Washington State in 1918. And although there are some sort of wandering back, they haven't returned to Mount Rainier yet, though there used to be great wolves there, and I hope there will be again. But what there were are black bears, cougars. Those are the things that I'm not really worried about, black bears even usually, unless they're really acclimatized to human presence. They're pretty shy creatures. But mountain lions are a different story altogether. And then Marcus, I'll tell you honestly, and I don't think I'm alone among women in this, the thing that I feared more than anything else was a man.
0: Right.
1: And even being that far out, where the instance that you're talking about was one where I was so far away from humans, I didn't expect to see any, but that's probably the biggest fear even in the wilderness.
0: Well, going back to Red Riding Hood on the forest path, I'm no interpreter of dreams, but you have had to grapple with fear and can I call it anxiety at the very least, but maybe out and out fear about everything connected with your attempts to be out on that pathway you were talking about. You said put ourselves on the pathway where we might see that wild knowing or the goldfinches or beauty or anything of awe and wonder. And to do that, you have to pay a price, it seems.
1: Right. And I think you're absolutely right. You have to honor risk and also be in the path of a certain kind of fear. And anxiety is a little bit different. In the daytime, in the solo camping, when everything is ideally in the sunlight, I was going to say in the sun, because I'm looking out upon a sunny day right now as we speak, but it's the first sunny day in a long time. So here in the Pacific Northwest, you're just as likely to be in a gray and misty day, which is also beautiful in its own right. So when it's daylight, I don't really struggle with fear like most of us. It's when night falls and we lose our bearings and we can't necessarily attach sounds we hear to things that we see. And I would zip myself into my tent at night and just lie awake being scared of every little twig or breeze, or I'd imagine I was hearing growling that was a mountain lion, and you know, I would get eaten and my parents would send out a search party and find nothing but my diary and some blood, you know. I would lie awake thinking these things, and I would think how stupid I was to go out there by myself, and that just to get myself from ever being in that situation again, maybe in the middle of the night, I would start packing my stuff and leave at the crack of dawn. And then without fail, what happens in the morning is that I would wake up, unzip the tent, and see the first light of dawn, see the mist rising over the lake. And in the story that you're referring to, this particular time on Mount Rainier, I looked out in the morning and I saw these mergansers, these hooded mergansers, a beautiful water bird floating on the lake with actual mist rising and their little baby merganserlets behind them. And then across this small alpine lake, there was a little herd of elk. Everything was forgotten in the morning. I thought, oh my goodness, this is so beautiful. How grateful I am to be here with the gift of solitude. How ridiculous I was to think of leaving. You know, what was wrong with me in the middle of the night? And then night would come again and the cycle would happen all over again. And I will tell you that in retrospect, I would not trade it. I would not trade it. What I did learn over time is that I could comfort myself in the fearful darkness and what Buddhist teacher Joan Halifax calls the fruitful darkness. I came to think of those as being twined together. But when I was really afraid in the night, I could think, okay, you've been through this before. You know how this goes. And it didn't make the fear go away, but it was still a source of comfort.
0: Compounding this is the fact that you've never had very good night vision.
1: Oh, that's right. And sometimes, yeah, I'll be driving with friends now or walking with friends. And I have to tell them, it's not because I'm getting old. It's always been like this. I've never been able to see very well in the dark. That's true.
0: You're listening to Constant Wonder. Lyanda Lynn Haupt is a naturalist, a writer, a gardener, and not infrequently a solo camper and hiker, all the real or imaginary risks notwithstanding. She's author of several books, including Rooted, Life at the Crossroads of Science, Nature, and Spirit.
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0: I'd like you to take us to Minnesota. I believe this is up near the Boundary Waters, near the Canadian border. You're working as a young woman at an environmental learning center.
1: Mm-hmm.
0: And you determine that you want to do something to try to compensate for your poor night vision, and you're going to practice. That leads to another, what could be a very fearful encounter. For me, it would be. I've been face-to-face with a moose before. I know the terror.
1: I was working at the Environmental Learning Center, and it was way up at the edge of the Boundary Waters and Quetico. For a Pacific Northwest girl, it was a remarkable landscape in that it's a calm landscape. One of the things we had at that ELC was a lake, Flathead Lake, and it had a trail that went all the way around it, a flat trail, maybe 3 feet wide, flat dirt trail. And I thought, this is the perfect place for me to become comfortable with the night and with my lack of night vision. I knew that I couldn't truly improve it. I don't think that there's a way to do that. But I could maybe, I hope, become more comfortable with it. And so I decided to do this experiment on myself, see how it went, where I would go out after dark and walk this trail every night. And I would wear moccasins on my feet so that I could feel the earth beneath my feet and learn from that and maybe kind of orient myself in that way. But I didn't take a flashlight, and we didn't have cell phones then. I felt safe enough because there weren't many cougars there. There are wolves in northern Minnesota, but we weren't aware of any on the property. There were white-tailed deer and there were moose. And I also told my friends what I was doing. So they, you know, knew where I was, and there weren't any cliffs I could fall off of or anything like that. So I felt okay about it. And like we were talking about, there's a little bit of risk, but it seemed like a worthwhile balance for me. So
0: may I interrupt for just a moment? Because it's one thing to be going out there and saying, I'm going to be more comfortable with the darkness,
1: mm-hmm.
0: with my vision the way it is, with this trail. I'm just wondering if it was more than that, if you weren't encountering the wild because it was wild and because it wasn't safe. It wasn't fully safe.
1: You know, I think as you say that, Marcus, there was definitely an intertwining of our metaphorical sense of darkness and the actual darkness. And I think you're right that my younger self was putting herself in the path of both of those things. I think you're right. It would be ignorant to not be cognizant of the ways in which what I was doing were potentially risky, potentially unsafe. And I think that fear can sometimes be an indicator of good common sense. Sometimes the lack of fear is really equated with a lack of common sense.
0: You know, I've paired two stories here intentionally because one of them is the young Lyanda in her earliest years going around the lake in Minnesota. And then we were just talking about Mount Rainier and being terrified in the tent at night. And you just keep punishing yourself.
1: You know, I just, it's so funny because I was intentionally and continue to intentionally choose times of solitude in wild places. And I don't think of it as punishing. I think of it as the most beautiful gift that I can offer myself. So I hadn't even thought of it in that way. I mean, I guess in the moments, like I said, in the middle of the night when I say, why am I doing this? I'm never doing this again. And then that just passes so quickly. So learning that lesson over and over again about that, the fear is just really an acknowledgement of vulnerability, and giving up some of our protections is very powerful sometimes.
0: So come face to face now with that moose at the Flathead Lake.
1: Right. So one night I was walking around the lake. Everything seemed to be going just normally. I was getting accustomed to walking in the dark. I was getting comfortable with it as I predicted I would. Part of that was just coming to know the trail really well with my moccasins, my feet kind of knowing where every root and stone was going to be. And one night I was quite near the lake and I heard this big like kerplosh. It's just this really loud splashing sound. And in the lake, there's a giant, I mean, beavers are really huge, but we had a particularly large beaver who is blind in one eye. And I thought, well, maybe that's him. And I thought, he's not usually making that loud of a sound this late at night. And there were a lot of white-tailed deer around, and I thought that that's what it was. But soon I heard this, again, this clomp, clomp, clomp. And there in the night, I could see the shadow really close to me, just a few feet away, of a moose. So the moose had no antlers, and at that time of year, I knew that was probably a female moose. And I thought, oh my goodness, okay, I learned about moose living on that land, and what all of the native Minnesotan people told me was that they're really unpredictable. You don't want to get too close to a moose. You don't want to, you know, take their seeming calm for granted. And if you see a moose, you should leave. But here I was in the night, and here was this moose. And I was so curious, like, what was going to happen next? The moose was just holding really still. And so the naturalist part of my mind and the moose curious part of my mind was thinking, wow, this is a rare opportunity to be in proximity to a moose in the beautiful darkness. You should stay. And then the rest of my brain was going, run, just leave. So in my brain, it was going, stay, run, stay, run. And as that was happening, the moose sort of determined what was going to happen next. She started painstakingly folding her legs under her body and descending to the earth. It took a long time. I think of her as sort of kind of an elaborate cat sitting down and tucking her big knobby knees underneath her. And eventually she's sitting on, well, I think of it as lying on the ground, but you know what I mean, like resting on the ground with her head up. And I just thought, okay, well, if this moose who clearly sees me is just going to hang out, then I'm going to follow her guidance. So I took myself and I also just very quietly on the other side of the path sunk to the ground. It was one of the most magical moments of my entire life. I'm sitting there in this beautiful semi-moonlit night on the lake with a moose, and both of us are just sitting there quietly together. And she has these, you know, long lashes like a moth's antennas, and she fluttered them down over her eyes. And I can't honestly tell you how long I was there, but I'm going to say at least 20 minutes and possibly more. And I just sat there drinking in that rare, gorgeous moment until I got so cold that I was shivering. And I got up, and it seemed in the moment somehow impolite of me to cross in front of her. And so I just stepped back and I went back quietly the way that I had come.
0: How far were your noses apart?
1: Our noses were 5 feet apart, maybe six.
0: It's been years since this happened.
1: Yes.
0: But relive it for me. What was going through your mind once you had settled down, the moose had settled down before you, you had made the decision to stay, there you are in the presence of this majestic creature. What's going through your mind?
1: That is a very interesting question. For the first few minutes, my heart was really pounding. I was thinking about how stupid I was, and for a minute. But that really dissipated when I saw the calm, still settledness of the moose. She was lying down. If she was going to, you know, it would take a lot of effort for her to want to run at me. That possibility of danger just seemed very, very remote once we were both settled. I will throw in for any listeners that if you encounter a moose this closely, please turn around and walk away.
0: Yeah, we need a disclaimer here. I don't want any lawsuits.
1: Please use your common sense, which in the first moments, at least when I didn't leave right away, I was kind of overwhelmed also. But the smart thing to do, and the thing that I would advise all of us to do, is to quietly take ourselves out of that proximity. And I also want to say, further on the note of disclaimer, is that my proximity to the moose was accidental. I would never have intentionally approached her that closely.
0: Right.
1: I was standing on the trail and she came up to the edge of the trail in the darkness. So all of the disclaimers. But once I was sitting there, my mind was very quiet. I don't remember thoughts going through my head other than the sense of incredible peace, a sense of gift at being so near to this creature, and for her allowing that nearness and for her choosing that nearness. It felt like a prayer. It just felt like a quiet, meditative peacefulness. My mind was not spinning after the first minute or two. It just rested in the sweetness and the silence and the darkness. The darkness, which is what allowed that encounter. This would not have been possible in the daylight.
0: I have a story that will disrupt all that sweetness and the calmness.
1: Okay.
0: It's about 18 months ago. My son and I were up a western canyon here in town called Rock Canyon.
1: How old is your son?
0: He was, at the time, 13.
1: Mm-hmm.
0: We've been hiking up maybe a mile and a half or two, and it was time to come back home. It's just right on the outskirts of the city, actually, but it's it's fairly wild, I would say.
1: Mm-hmm.
0: And I'm talking to him about the podcast, Constant Wonder, that here we are talking on. And I'm explaining to him some of the philosophy of why are we doing this podcast anyway? And I start talking about awe and wonder, and then this word sublime. And I said, you know, people use that word sublime very fast and loose because they think it just means a superlative. It's just, it's wonderful, it's great, it's sublime. I said, actually, it has a different meaning historically where there's dread and there's fear, there's horror involved in the sublime at times. And at the moment I was explaining that concept to him, at the very moment, he looks to my left and grabs me by the arm and says, Dad. And not 6 feet from him, oh, I'll give you 7 or 8 feet, out darts a bighorn sheep that was bluff charging him.
1: Wow.
0: And got so close to him that as this ram passed him and me, he could have reached out and swatted its rear. It was so close. And that was one of the best, worst moments of our lives. We were shaking. We were trembling. We were full of fear. We were exhilarated. Did I destroy your peace with the moose?
1: No, not at all. Because as I said, I mean, that's how it started out. I was terrified of the moose, and I just sort of thought, okay, what's going to happen now? And rode that sort of medial time into what became calm, but didn't necessarily have to end that way. And you know, what you describe, I'm thinking there's that Greek concept of deinos, the terrible wonder, which speaks to the way that you're describing the sense of the sublime. And it seems like we can't meaningfully, I mean, in these stories that you and I are telling, it's hard to separate them out meaningfully, right? And if we are going to put ourselves in the path of the wonder, or the beauty, then we're also putting ourselves in the path of the terror or the fear. And if we want to avoid the terror and the fear, then we won't be on the beautiful path. Literally. That's what we're talking about. Actual pathways. And that seems like a hard trade-off to make, or one that I'm not willing to make.
0: There was a time in the life of Lyanda when she was just a little girl, and her idea of beauty in nature before she became...
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14: BBC News with Sue Montgomery. The White House has insisted that Donald Trump has repeatedly told Saudi officials the kingdom must normalize ties with Israel as part of a nuclear deal with the US. Its spokeswoman, Caroline Levitt, said the agreement would be off should the kingdom refuse. The deal was signed on Wednesday, apparently without the condition. Gary O'Donoghue is in Washington.
15: It's something that the Saudis don't want. They don't feel able to sign something like this in terms of their position vis-a-vis a Palestinian state. So this could put the whole thing in jeopardy. And the other element, of course, is the question of enrichment. The president is now saying no enrichment allowed. That's not what the indications were. And we've heard now from the International Atomic Energy Agency, which usually has a kind of oversight role in these sorts of deals in terms of inspections, saying they do believe they're going to be asked to be part of that oversight, but they're still waiting to hear from both sides about the deal and how it's going to work.
14: President Trump has threatened to inflict major military punishment on Yemen's Houthi rebels following their strikes on oil tankers in the Red Sea. As a result,

0: level again. Those oil reserves were already depleted, so we're already starting at a place where we're kind of not having as much oil as we would want to.
1: An American pastor has sued OpenAI and its founder, Sam Altman, claiming medical advice from its chatbot, ChatGPT, brought him to the brink of death. Scott Winters from Florida claimed it told him not to seek medical help as he battled a pulmonary embolism. Anbara Sanitarajan reports.
2: The lawsuit filed in San Francisco accuses OpenAI and its chief executive, Sam Altman, of negligence. The pastor's lawyers are seeking financial damages and for the firm's ChatGPT health product to stop operating until independent evaluators determine it is safe. OpenAI describes the tool as a dedicated experience bringing together a user's health information and ChatGPT's intelligence. A spokesperson for OpenAI said ChatGPT was not a doctor and should never be used as a substitute for medical care, diagnosis or treatment.
1: World News from the BBC.
3: Here's how I can increase my sense of safety. Here's actions I can take. Here's things that are out of my control that I'm choosing to accept or turn over to God or to allow to be there. And we define that. Then we can work through and make that a more adaptive belief, a less rigid and dramatic black and white belief. When I trust in this or when I'm surrounded by that, I have moments of safety. We have to be careful not to label ourselves as broken.

0: Welcome to The Lisa Show, where we take a good look at life. Hey, it's Lisa. Welcome to The Lisa Show. I want to give you a little context for why I'm talking about this topic, since The Lisa Show isn't a news podcast. In the last year, there have been a few horrible acts of violence in my community. In Grand Blanc Township, Michigan, members of my faith were targeted by a mass shooter and arsonist at church. A few weeks before that, there was a shooting at the university a few miles away from where I live and work. And I know that I'm not alone. If anything, it's becoming a universal experience to find out that the people you love, people you know, or people you share neighborhoods with have been the victims of violence. But speaking as a person who has experienced a certain amount of tragedy firsthand, I found myself taken aback by how different it feels to cope with this kind of heartache. So that's where I started when beginning this episode. When my team and I arrived to work in that surreal way that you do after something shocking and tragic happens, and somehow there's no time to think about it and you still have to send emails, we decided that somebody out there must know how to live with and manage and heal this strange and relentless kind of secondhand community trauma. And fortunately, we did find that someone. Her name is Emma McAdam. This really isn't a heavy episode. Emma talks about metabolizing pain and fear in ways that protect our mental health and help you to sustainably heal. You've probably heard me reference the 24/7 news cycle in a few episodes recently. It's been on my mind. If you feel trapped between wanting to stay responsibly informed and the wear and tear on your well-being to do that, Emma has the most brilliant answer. Overall, this conversation will restore your hope that no matter what cruelty or chaos happens, you will be able to find healing and meaning and joy again. Emma is not only a licensed therapist, but she's also an educator who saw a need for accessible information about mental health back in 2017 and started building a YouTube channel, Therapy in a Nutshell, to provide bite-sized information about coping skills, mindset, and self-care to people who needed it. And she never expected to get where she is today, with millions of subscribers and a platform that has done a lot of good over time. But part of that story included being in the right place at the right time accidentally.
1: I'm Emma McAdam. I'm a licensed marriage and family therapist, and we make mental health skills more accessible. We take the education side of therapy, condense it down into a careful video that teaches people how to get better at feeling.
0: Get better at feeling.
1: At feeling.
0: What a great job.
1: It's so cool.
0: I didn't even know that could be a job. You know?

0: Yeah, yeah.
1: Because
0: neither did I. I have no idea how this happened.
1: We'll heal the world. You will.
0: Oh, I don't know. But a little bit. I think we all contribute in our sphere. So somehow I ended up on YouTube.
1: I love how you say somehow I ended up on.
0: Yeah.
1: What happened?
0: I was an art major who became a recreation therapy major who just wanted to work outside. So I was like, I'll become a therapist to be able to work in wilderness therapy. So I became a therapist, never ended up working in wilderness therapy, worked in a bunch of other settings, juvenile corrections, residential treatment centers, outpatient therapy. And then I had kids and I wasn't working as much. And I just saw like so many people needed mental health support, so many people struggling with depression, anxiety. And I was like, oh, I have these ideas for you. Did you know about this skill? Did you know that like morning sunlight exposure or light therapy is as effective as SSRIs for mild to moderate depression? Like most people had no idea. And I was like, I want to tell people about this. So I had little kids at this point and I was like at 5 a.m. I'd get up and write a script and work on it. And for 3 years I made videos and nothing really happened. In 2019, I made $19 off of my YouTube channel.
1: That sounds like the residuals that actors get.
0: Yeah.
1: You know, for 42 cents for a commercial you did like 10 years ago. That's fun.
0: Exactly. Yep. And so in 2019, I had my third kid and I no longer had nap time. I no longer had like mornings because three kids, like their sleep schedules never aligned.
1: Different phases of life.
0: Yeah. Yeah. I was working on the channel still on Saturdays. I was like, this is kind of disruptive for our family. Like, we don't have a lot of space to do this. And I felt like it was time to quit. It was like time to be done with this fun little side hustle or whatever it was. And
1: I tried.
0: Yeah, I tried, put in good effort. I prayed about it, felt like really strongly I needed to go just one more month. And this was in January of 2020. And in February of 2020, two of my videos went viral and got 1 million views. This is COVID's coming in, like everything was
1: right
0: crazy.
1: On the heels of it.
0: Yeah, so I just feel very called to this work. I feel very much like there's so many people who can't access therapy, can't access mental health support, and
1: need it.
0: And need it.
1: Not want it, but need it.
0: Yeah, absolutely.
1: Thank you for being so willing to help our audience here too. I wanted to talk to you, especially, you know, we used to say at this time with this particular tragedy, upon recording this interview, we're talking about the events in Michigan most recently.
0: Yeah.
1: I'm sure when the podcast comes out, unfortunately, I'm pretty confident that there'll be another event or string of events that we're referring to.
0: Right.
1: The event of the trauma doesn't matter as much. And again, as a woman of a certain age, I can't believe I'm saying this because this isn't the way that I talked when I was in my teens or early 20s that of these kinds of attacks, just particular violence and specifically news events and violence in communities that affect the people that you love.
0: Right. Oh, I think it hits all of our hearts at some point. And I think it's sometimes easy. Like for me, I would just think, oh, statistically, it's unlikely that this is going to like affect me. Like I see stories of school shootings. And it's like, I have to kind of like distance myself a little bit from this because it's so painful. But then we have more events. And at some point, we're all affected, both through like what we see and caring for the people who we watch on the news. And also, like at this point, most of us know someone.
1: Yeah.
0: Who's been there.
1: We have a story.
0: Yeah. I was out in Boston last week and I was sitting across the table from someone. I was talking about, oh, you know, I'm from Provo. Where's that? Oh, it's right by Orem. Oh, we've all heard of Orem.
1: Now we know.
0: Now we all know where Orem is. And then we just got talking. It's like, how many of us have been impacted by an act of violence? And everyone at the table was like, oh yeah, like my mom lives a block down from where the Boston Marathon bomber was, you know, found in a boat. And everyone at the table was like, yeah. This nearly impacted me. This impacted me in this way. So I think we're all being impacted not only by these acts of violence, mm-hmm. but also by watching it and reading it and hearing about it. It impacts
1: us. And we do live in a 24/7 news cycle, which again, a generation ago or so wouldn't have existed as well.
0: That's right. And I think this is really important. When we talk about how do we respond to trauma, we have to understand that the perception of danger is just as real to our brains and our body's physiological response as being in the presence of real danger. So when we worry, when we think about danger, or when we consume it, when we watch it, our body has the same physiological response. But what's different is 100 years ago, when you heard about your neighbor's house burning down, you would run over there and you would mobilize and you'd activate and you'd go help them and you'd do something about it. And all those stress chemicals that were surging through your body would get burned off by doing something about it. And now, when we hear about something on the news, most of the time, those stress chemicals still come up, the cortisol, the adrenaline come up, and then we don't have anywhere for them to go.
1: We feel like our efforts don't matter.
0: That's right. We feel a little bit helpless or powerless. And our body responds to that by like numbing a lot of times or going into a stress response that gets stuck. So people respond to that by getting stuck in chronic stress or then going to a place of numbing or hopelessness. And that's something we really have to learn how to manage. Like we have to learn how to use our nervous system because most of us have never been taught.
1: Okay, so
0: here we are.
1: and I appreciate you taking the time to explain it. And you talked a little bit about like what you have to say to yourself or how you think about it. Mm-hmm. Okay, I am not in danger. Everything's okay. How do you think about it?
0: I think it's important to back up just a little bit and think about our consumption and say, we have to honestly admit that when we consume news, we are putting stress on our body and our nervous system. And I think there's different ways to think about how we consume news and how we consume this information. But I would just say, can we be a little bit intentional when we consume media? And that means maybe limit when we consume media. If we consume it first thing in the morning or last thing at night, then we have less chance to process it throughout the day. Or if we're constantly consuming it in small doses, chronic stress impacts us very differently than acute stress. So a short stressful event, we can handle, we can manage, we can deal with it. Our nervous system activates and then we calm down and our nervous system responds with a parasympathetic response and we can restore our sense of safety. So like we're actually very good at handling stress. Our bodies are actually very resilient. But when we're consuming stress in a chronic way, when we're experiencing stress in tiny doses throughout the day, our body and our nervous system becomes a little bit less resilient to that.
1: That is new information to me.
0: Really?
1: Well, yes, because I think in my mind, if I just sort of check the news every once in a while, then it will be different if I'm like going down in a deep dive to it.
0: Yeah.
1: But if I am being really honest, like when I was in a time of great stress and there were always events that I was constantly responding to, my cortisol levels just absolutely, my body was like, oh, wait, we can't function like this anymore.
0: Yeah.
1: So I should know this information, but it is something that's hard. So here's my pushback. My pushback is I want to be informed about the world and what's going on.
0: Yeah. And so I think,
1: and I know lots of people who are like, well, then I never watch the news. I don't know what's going on. And I just think, well, that's not good. I'm critical of that.
0: Here's how I think about this is, can we consume news and information in an intentional way? So we decide why we're using the news, why we're using media, and we choose to do it in an actionable way. So if we say, hey, I'm going to read the news twice a day for 20 minutes, and then after that, I'm going to give myself a minute to process what I've experienced or think about how can I act on that? Like, what if when we consumed news, we thought about this, like, I'm going to consume as much news or information as is actionable. I want to be informed so that I know who to vote for. I want to be informed so that I know how to keep my family safe. I want to be informed so that I can take action on this. And that's the difference between consuming news as like entertainment.
1: You're right.
0: Or, and entertainment's okay, but we just need to be intentional about it.
1: Right.
0: Or consuming news in an actionable way. And when we are able to take news and information and sort it into kind of two categories, stuff I can't do anything about and stuff I can do something about, then we choose like, I'm going to take a small action in line with this. Our nervous system actually is very happy about that. Right. So you hear your neighbor's house is burning down. It's not like you don't want to hear that story. You want to know about it so you can take action. So if it's like, oh, I want to hear about what's going on in my society so that I can actually take some action. I think a lot of us feel very helpless, but in small ways, we can take more action than we realize.
1: If you want to be able to act on the information you learn, you have to start with that purpose in mind. Otherwise, you and your nervous system will be overloaded. This stopped me in my tracks. First of all, because it's preventative. Building emotional resilience starts before the bad things have even happened. And second, because the opposite is also true, mindlessly consuming news can actually undermine your emotional resilience. Bombarding yourself with as much information as the algorithm throws at you is not the same as being informed. You'll burn out, you'll feel paralyzed, and you'll be less effective as a person trying to make the world a better place. Remember when Facebook was for sharing your life? It's not like that anymore. The second you open it, it is serving you content and news and opinions and noise that you didn't choose. It's unintentional by default. And the line between information and entertainment gets blurrier by the day. That comes with very personal consequences. I would guess that for most of us, making our news consumption intentional would involve making some major changes to screen time. It's not all or nothing on consuming news. We need to be informed, but we need to do it in a way that protects our ability to act on the information we consume. That actually makes us better community builders. Passive consumption drains your mental well-being. Being able to take action boosts it. You're listening to The Lisa Show. We'll be right back.
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1: Welcome back to The Lisa Show. As long as we're talking about social media, Emma has another point about the long-term consequences of the way we respond, and specifically the way we talk about traumatic events.
0: We have to recognize that when we hear a news story, or we hear about trauma, or we hear about a political story that bothers us, we're going to have an emotional reaction. And when we have an emotional reaction, the part of our brain that thinks really clearly turns off. Mm-hmm. And the part of our brain that's like reactive or more black and white thinking, mm-hmm. or more likely to label other people as the bad guys, is going to turn on. Now, this is not like our brains being bad to us. This is a survival mechanism. If I was like 1,000 years ago living in a little village and a tribe is coming to attack my village, I'm not going to be thinking about this in a nuanced way. I'm not going to be like, yeah. Oh, these people were once little children who their mothers loved.
8: They
0: were
8: babies and their mothers cradled them in their arms.
0: Right.
8: They're just hungry. They just have basic needs. Like, you don't think that.
0: You don't. You have a strong emotional reaction. You get defensive. You get your weapons. You like defend. You run away. You fight them off. And you think about them in a black and white sort of way. You think about, these are the bad guys. These are the threats. We're the good guys. We got to save our family. You're going to notice everything threatening and dangerous and bad about them, and everything good and safe and right about you, and you're going to sing songs about your people and your war cries. And so this is like our brain has a defensive mechanism to think about others in extreme ways, to label events as like worse than ever, and to do black and white thinking. Everything's worse today than it was before. And we have to just be aware that when we hear news, that that's what's being elicited. And the modern news algorithm favors more emotionally evocative stories. So you have to be...
8: Remember that in how you talk about events.
0: Yeah. When Charlie Kirk was shot, I knew that if I made an emotionally reactive video in response to that, that I would make money. that I would get more views. I would get more subscribers.
8: You're so
0: I would get more reactions. I would get more drama in the comments. And that if a video gets all of those engagements, it performs better on YouTube. I also knew that I was emotionally reactive after that, right? A lot of people in my neighborhood were impacted by that. I felt it very close to home. I also had a video scheduled to publish that day that mentioned politics. It was not a political video.
8: Oh, interesting.
0: Yeah, mentioned politics.
8: So what did you do?
0: So this video was a meditation about disturbances. It was like, hey, here's an exercise for when you feel disturbed. Go ahead and think of someone who makes you feel upset. And then let's work through this.
8: Wow.
0: The person I happened to choose for this exercise happened to be a political figure. I did not mention their name, but I knew that some people would be able to guess. Yeah. We could all probably guess someone emotionally reactive in our political sphere right now. And I thought, you know, my initial reaction was to not publish that video, to maybe make a reaction video, to maybe talk about how we should respond to this. And I'm not saying any of those were bad options. But in the end, I decided, after sleeping on it, after taking it slow, to not change anything and to move forward, to shift my focus back away from my emotions to my mission, like what I was moving toward. And for those who can't see, like what I'm doing with my hands, like I have to do this in almost a physical way. When we're emotionally reactive, we have to choose to like center and calm ourselves and then shift our attention back to like what's most important in my life. What am I working on? What am I doing? Whether it's our small spheres of our family and our homes, our coworkers, or a much bigger sphere of like, I want to share this on social media. Like, I think we just have to constantly redirect to like, what's most important? What am I working toward? Who am I trying to be right now? Choosing just to redirect our energy to like loving our kids, being kind to our siblings, calling up our parents, mowing our lawn, cleaning up a piece of litter. Like, that doesn't feel that big, but if each person tries to do good in their sphere in response to the pain and suffering they see, it makes the world better. And I think we have to acknowledge like that is making a difference.
1: Let's acknowledge that that does make a difference, and let's start talking more about how that is everything.
0: Yeah. I mean, and it's so easy to look at, let's say, the Charlie Kirk situation, and everyone says, everyone needs to be more civil. Everyone needs to be, like, value free speech. And how many of us are willing to say, hey, what can I do today? Like, am I being reactive? Am I contributing to this by what I consume or how I respond to what I consume? Am I perhaps thinking that my group of people is really loving and the other group of people is not loving? That's a common cognitive bias. Most of us don't realize it. Attribution bias. We assume that everyone else is getting distorted by social media or what they're reading, but not me. And so I think as we look at these painful political situations, we can create more healing by truly slowing ourselves down, not reacting to our emotions. We can value those and honor those. And we can talk more about like when we're traumatized. Sure. We can talk more about that. But we have to acknowledge like our brain is not going to be functioning in a clear and honest way when we're highly emotional. We have to value those emotions, but then choose actions based on our values.
1: Something I love about what Emma shared here is that it gives us room to be gentle to our brains, which have the tendency to get tribal and look for an enemy when we feel hurt. That black and white, no middle ground, us or them thinking is such a human thing, and we all do it. Knowing that can help all of us recognize that this is a response to pain, and honestly, that does give me comfort. When you feel like things are worse than they have ever been, and that people around you are against you, that's not necessarily the case, but it is a very normal response to this kind of stress. We can all take a breath, feel our feelings, and make choices based on our values when we're ready. I also don't want to gloss over the profound simplicity of redirecting our energy, like Emma said. When you're feeling acute stress, it's more important than ever to find a way to give and serve. It can be small. You may not be able to directly address the source of what has disturbed you. But rather than measuring your efforts by whether it feels enough, consider that small acts of kindness, outreach, and love are also a powerful way to regulate your nervous system.
8: At this point, it was time for me to ask Emma about the big capital T trauma. Is that even the right word for what we're talking about? At the time I had the conversation with Emma, there had been another incident at one of my local schools where a child died a violent way in front of their peers. What do we do when we or people we love feel broken by what they have experienced or witnessed?
0: I recently saw a news article as well that was about an event that was traumatic at a school. And what the reporter said was, now all these kids are traumatized. And I thought, I want to be careful about how we use this term. First, we have to talk about this implicit understanding. We have this understanding in our culture that if you have a mental health diagnosis, that it's permanent. Like, so if you get diagnosed with depression, that's a permanent character state that you have. And that's not how diagnoses work. Mental health diagnoses are different from physical diagnoses in that it's when you have these symptoms, then you meet the criteria for depression. And when you don't have 5 out of the 9 of these symptoms, you no longer meet the criteria for depression. So I personally believe that many mental health conditions, if not the majority of them, are treated and gone when the symptoms are gone. They don't have to be a permanent characteristic. Mm. This is not a permanent part of you. This may not be the case with certain more chronic severe mental illnesses like schizophrenia, but with depression and anxiety and PTSD, I 100% believe these are treatable conditions. So when we talk about trauma, people are relating this to PTSD, which is a diagnosis.
8: Yes.
0: So PTSD is a diagnosis. You have to meet a certain number of criteria after a traumatic event. This is when your response to stress is getting stuck and it hasn't resolved after 4 weeks. That's an unfair amount of time to label it, but that's what PTSD is. It has to be 4 weeks after the event. You have to have a certain amount of symptoms, and then you check the box for PTSD. And so when people use the word trauma, trauma is a much broader term than PTSD. So just like how ADHD used to refer to 5% of the population, and now it's being used in a much more broad way to refer to 30 or 40% of the population, trauma is being used in a similar way.
8: Oh.
0: So PTSD, and I'm not saying it's not real. I'm saying if we use the word trauma and then people think that it's a permanent characteristic, that's where people feel more helpless, more stuck, less empowered. They feel like, oh, my kid was at this event. Now they're traumatized. They might think this is a permanent injury that will never heal.
8: Right.
0: And I think we just have to be careful how we use that. My definition of trauma is when your nervous system is overwhelmed or when a situation is overwhelming and you don't know what to do with it. And then we see symptoms, right? We see physical symptoms. We see people being stuck in a stress response. We see people being stuck in a depressive response. We see beliefs change.
8: Pausing just for a moment here, I want to highlight the importance of what Emma just said. Trauma is real, like PTSD is real. But the idea that it's untreatable or a permanent condition, that is a misconception. Our nervous systems were designed to heal. Ironically, the system of trauma that Emma's describing now, prolonged stress responses, depressive or anxiety responses, these are a part of the way that our brains are trying to heal and protect us. But there's more that we can do, and it comes back to the beliefs that Emma mentioned.
0: So someone's belief about safety might change. Now I'd never feel safe again. Or their belief about other people might change. Oh, I can't trust anyone again. Or all fill in the blank are bad people, right? Like all men are bad, or all Republicans are bad, or all Democrats are bad, whatever. So our beliefs change. And if we think about trauma as a way our body is trying to protect us by responding to a situation, then we can learn new ways to respond that are more adaptive. So these kids who are at this traumatic event, someone died at their school, right? What if we use more nuanced words? What if we say, was that scary for you? Now what do we do with fear? How do we restore your sense of safety? Was that sad for you? How do we work through sadness? How do we honor sadness? How do we use grief as a beautiful experience, right? Did that change how you think about the world? You thought school was safe, and now you don't think school is safe. Okay, your belief system was impacted. This is a much more specific way of thinking about it than saying you were traumatized, so you probably need therapy for 10 years. Instead, we say, well, how is your belief system impacted? I no longer feel safe, or I worry all the time about like what might happen. Okay, how do we work with those thoughts? And sometimes trauma does change your beliefs about the world forever.
8: Yeah.
0: Right? Like it does. How do we make that adaptive? How do we make that healthy? So if my trauma response is now I'm never safe again, that's a very black and white, very broad term. Okay. What if we make this more nuanced and more specific and we say now I don't feel safe when ... Here's how I can increase my sense of safety. Here's actions I can take. Here's things that are out of my control that I'm choosing to accept or turn over to God or to allow to be there. And we define that. Then we can work through and make that a more adaptive belief, a less rigid and dramatic black and white belief. But like, I'm never safe again.
8: Yeah.
0: Is now like, I feel a degree of safety when I do this. I feel safe in my body when I do this. When I trust in this or when I'm surrounded by that, I have moments of safety. So I would just say we have to be careful not to label ourselves as broken. That's really what matters.
8: Yeah.
0: We can call it trauma, but don't think it's permanent. Don't believe this stuff is like a permanent damaging that happened to you.
8: The first belief to dismantle is that you or someone you love is broken. Then you can look closer at how beliefs about the world, about life, and about people may have changed unconsciously. Do you feel safe? Are there things you can do to feel safer? And is there anything you used to believe which made you feel safe before, which is still true? It's so interesting to me to have this conversation about beliefs because I don't typically think of the software in my brain as being overwritten all the time. I know what I believe. But thinking back, I can see how this little trick of neuroscience, this overriding beliefs, works. When bad things have happened in my life, it did change my sense of safety and calm and hope at the time. These weren't conscious decisions to change what I believed. I just felt different, worse. And over time, reinforcing what I choose to believe, that God really is loving, and there's a bigger picture, and that having hope is justified, that has helped me return to a place where I can feel safer again. Emma isn't prescribing what you should believe here, just pointing out that one of the lingering symptoms of trauma is an unintentional change in beliefs. Knowing that gives you a choice where you didn't have one before. Processing like this can feel like hard work, but Emma also told me it gets easier. Life may not get easier and pain doesn't become less painful, but choosing to feel and process our own feelings so that we can heal is a skill.
0: Every experience is a chance to get better at feeling. Like we just increase our capacity to feel things and to process them and to work through them.
1: Do you know, I used to think of myself, I was called a very sensitive child. You're being too sensitive. Mm-hmm. You're overly, why are you
0: Me
1: so
0: too.
1: Sensitive? And in my 20s, I just thought, I gotta not, this is a liability. I gotta stop being.
0: I gotta figure out how to not feel this.
1: Yes.
0: Me too.
1: I gotta toughen up a little bit.
0: Yeah.
1: And then I realized later, especially as I gained a lot of life experience with other humans in lots of different kinds of relationships, well, this is my superpower. I've got to stop trying to stuff this down or apologize for it, but I do need to learn how to think about it differently.
0: Yeah.
1: And not be so scared of it, because some of those big feelings are so like, oh, I can't do this on a Wednesday. I can't feel this intense. I got stuff to do. Like, this is going to knock me out. But the older I get, and just life has beaten it out of me, honestly. Because, you know how, I don't know, I've had to learn the same lesson over and over again. Oh, being curious. This feeling's coming up. Oh, I didn't know you were coming today.
0: Hello.
1: This seems very, I wasn't actually really expecting you. This is just an ordinary Tuesday. Why are you here? Okay, why do I feel this way? And I know where I feel it in my body. And and I just sit and talk at it and then go do something else. And then move on. But I used to just think, I'll deal with that later. Like maybe next Saturday, I'll pencil it in to feel those big.
0: Yeah.
1: Yeah.
0: Yeah. Oh, I think it's beautiful. I think it shows like how beautiful every experience we have is like, oh, here's a chance to practice with an emotion. Or every interaction we have with a human, it's like, oh, that person drives me crazy. This is an interesting opportunity to learn about myself. And like, being sensitive is such a beautiful thing that we have to figure out like how to work with it, like how to like
1: live in the world.
0: Yeah, feel it and
8: because it does
0: function
8: make
0: too.
8: People uncomfortable.
0: Oh yeah, oh yeah.
8: Which maybe isn't the worst thing.
0: For those of you who are just listening, both Lisa and I have cried multiple times in this session.
8: We've already teared up. But here's the difference. I remember telling myself when I got this job 7 years ago at a very intense, traumatic time of my life, mm-hmm. no crying at work.
0: Yeah.
8: No crying at work.
0: Not allowed.
8: I was afraid of looking unprofessional, looking out of control, looking vulnerable, looking embarrassing. Mm-hmm. I thought, oh, my situation, my life situation is such a mess and so embarrassing. I don't want anyone to make a comment on it. I don't want people to know what I'm thinking. I want to maintain a certain just distance because I can't feel all the things everywhere.
0: Right.
8: I'm going to keep this place separate. And I have since learned that we're human beings and that we're meant to feel lots of different things, and it's not the worst thing in the world. And in fact, it's an invitation for others to feel their feelings and to be who they really are and to show up. And that vulnerability is very powerful.
0: Mm-hmm. We can't just tell people it's okay to be sad.
8: It's okay to feel your feelings. It's okay to be sad
0: it's
8: and
0: okay
8: then
0: okay
8: not
0: have a
8: be
0: bad
8: sad
0: day.
8: Ever or
0: yeah.
8: not react to something.
0: Right. As I hear you talk, I think about myself too, like, especially in my 20s, have to be positive, have to like control my emotions. If I change how I think, I can fix how I feel.
8: Yeah.
0: And,
8: yeah, I always, oh my gosh, it's like we have the same brain.
0: Yeah. And, then if I felt like crying, I would clench and crunch my face up and not let it happen. And I'd get a headache and it would stick with me and I'd feel sad and heavy for like a week.
8: Yeah.
0: And now when I feel like crying, I let myself feel emotional. I tear up. I feel it. I say, hello. How long are you going to be here visiting me today, sadness? And usually, sometimes sadness hangs out for a while.
8: Yeah.
0: But usually it's like, oh, cool. At least you acknowledge me. Just wanted to say hi. Okay. See you later.
8: Yeah.
0: And it rolls through you. Like it metabolizes. It rolls through you. You don't have to carry it for so long. And this is what I mean by like getting better at feeling. If each of us, each time we see something traumatic or scary on the news, or we feel upset or disturbed, if we take it back to ourselves and we manage to regulate ourselves and work through it, we fuel these cycles of peace, these cycles of healing, really. Like it is the most important work. It's not like to change the world, we need to all get out on social media and yell at everyone else. The healing work happens when we get better at sitting with our feelings. And then we share that calming, peaceful energy with the people around us and activated energy. We go out and do something about it. We take little actions to make our home a little bit kinder, our workplace a little bit kinder. Or when our coworker brings up something dramatic on politics, we respond to it in like a responsive, safe way. We heal the world.
8: Healing the world starts with healing ourselves. This is a situation where you have to put your oxygen mask on first before being able to help others, because emotionally resilient people can do more good. In a 24/7 news cycle world, it's tempting to consume news as entertainment and to get swept up in the divisive noise that always comes with it. But if we can have the discipline to resist news entertainment and instead consume information intentionally for the purpose of acting on it, we can channel our natural curiosity and stress into action, which makes our communities better and regulates our nervous systems. And in those moments, when we do get overwhelmed, when the pain or the fear or the weight of tragedy feels suffocating, we can take the time to feel, to process, and to take new inventory of our beliefs. Trauma in some ways is inevitable. No one gets a free pass, but it is also treatable. The hope that you have, that you used to have, or that you want to have, that everything can get better, it's true. We were always designed to heal.
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5: When I read this, this is how hardcore I am. I read this word for word, no listening. 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
5: Hey guys, welcome to Proofread. I'm your friendly co-host. My name is Casey. I'm a writing teacher and it's fortunate that's my job because I get to read a lot of things and I love to read.
7: I am here with Casey as well. My name is Tyler. I also am an English professor. I also teach writing. I don't read nearly enough. And part of the fun part of doing this podcast with Casey is the chance to read. I literally went on vacation for 4 days this past week, brought two books, and guess how many of them I opened?
5: You read zero words.
7: I read zero words on this vacation, right?
5: That's okay. That's okay. Live your life.
7: I'm living my life, but it's like I wish I could read, but I have young kids and you know how it goes. Mm-hmm. Right?
5: That's right. So that's why you need someone to tell you what is worth reading.
7: Yes.
5: Because we have such little discretionary time these days, especially
7: right.
5: You. But not me. I go on vacation to read.
7: We pretend like this podcast is for other people, but really it's a project for help Tyler read more.
5: Gotta get Tyler to read some books.
7: Yeah.
5: Exactly. Okay. So speaking of a book that we got you to read.
7: Yes.
5: Coming in 2026 is a movie by...
7: Wait, why are we talking movies? I thought we were talking books.
5: Just listen. Okay. Bear with me. Patience.
7: Yep. Mm-hmm.
5: There's your attention span. Too short for reading. Coming
7: Stick
5: in 2026 is a movie by Margot Robbie. I mentioned that because she is of Barbie fame. I thought people would be excited. It is a remake of the 1847 book, Wuthering Heights. So you may be asking,
7: the film
5: is a remake of a book.
7: Okay,
5: so you're going to see Wuthering Heights. It's coming out. It's a movie. But it's based on a book,
7: mm-hmm.
5: an old book that I had to read in high school. And in fact, well, I'll tell you that later. I thought people might
7: now
5: be wondering.
7: You got to wait.
5: There's a cliffhanger. People might be wondering, should I go back and read this long old book before I see the movie?
7: Yeah.
5: So this was written by Emily Bronte, the Bronte sisters.
7: Bronte. Who's to say?
5: Who's to say? You, because you have a PhD Bronte.
7: Bronte is British,
5: Bronte. You're right. There's an umlaut over the E, though, so what does that mean? Bronte.
7: You tell me.
5: It doesn't matter, because she wrote under a pen name.
7: Oh.
5: Ellis Bell. All the sisters did, because they were women writing in 1847.
7: Was it Belle?
5: It was Belle.
7: Okay.
5: So maybe you're familiar with Jane Eyre. You probably haven't read that one either.
7: I've read Jane Eyre.
5: Okay. So that's her sister.
7: Yeah.
5: They came out right around the same time. And then Emily Bronte died the next year, probably of tuberculosis.
7: Which we've talked about tuberculosis on the podcast.
5: But not surprising, because we know a lot about tuberculosis.
7: That's right. So loyal listeners will recognize.
5: Fans of the pod, longtime listeners will know. They'll be like, oh, I bet it was TB that got her. It was.
7: Allegedly.
5: And it's also what gets almost everyone in this book. So when I say what this book is like, it's like Pride and Prejudice meets Edgar Allan Poe meets Everything is Tuberculosis.
7: Okay.
5: Do you concur?
7: That's a good combination.
5: Yeah. Okay, so it's a gothic novel. It's like about two families. They live by each other. They're neighbors on the moors of England.
7: Mm-hmm.
5: And it's how they interact. And there's a great love story, great but also disturbing, and of Heath Cliff and Catherine. And there's a song by Kate Bush, Wuthering Heights. Do you know that?
7: Uh-huh.
5: And then many remakes of that. So there's like a lot of modern entryways into this book.
7: This is a, it's a part of the cultural zeitgeist.
5: It's part of, yes, for sure. For sure. So it's, you probably want to know, oh, I heard that song by Kate Bush. I love it. I'm going to this movie. Should I read this book? And let me just say, if you do, you might be surprised if you come to it that way. But should we do...
7: Reader skip.
5: Reader skip?
7: Let's do it.
5: Are you ready?
7: Yep.
5: Okay.
7: One, two, three.
5: Skip. Listen.
7: Listen.
5: Okay, I don't always say that.
7: No, that's
5: I say
7: good.
5: Listen because it's a hard read and the spelled out dialect is pretty, I think that would be really hard to read. But listening to it, I thought was a lot more palatable. When I read this, this is how hardcore I am. I read this word for word, no listening. Senior year of high school, first day of Christmas break. I had to read this for class. AP Lit.
7: This was your Christmas.
5: This was my Christmas. And I went home that day. I got chickenpox over that break. Now, this is so timely because that is a now pretty much eradicated disease. The vaccine for that was invented in my lifetime, in my children's lifetime. But I got chickenpox, and I got it bad. When you're 18 and you get chickenpox, it's bad. It's like this deadly plague, just like all these people die of in this book. It's like I was experiencing Wuthering Heights when I read it. I had chickenpox everywhere. You know, you get them in your mouth, you get them in your nose, you get them in your ears. Have you had chickenpox?
7: I have.
5: Were you little?
7: I was little.
5: Yeah. And then fever, super sick, and then I got shingles. Like
7: we could have had chickenpox at the same time, actually. If you were 18 when you had it, we probably had it at the same time.
5: Maybe we did. We probably did. Maybe you gave me chickenpox somehow. But anyway, all to say, I read this long book word for word with chickenpox and a fever over Christmas break in senior year.
7: And you felt like
5: and
7: you
5: I
7: were
5: liked
7: cool.
5: It.
7: Yeah, I'm you were like, I'm so cool.
5: I'm hardcore. Friends came over. They brought the movie. I watched the movie. It's black and white. I mean, I'm hardcore.
7: Yeah,
5: I'm old school.
7: Mm-hmm.
5: I'm old school. But I say listen because I think it would be hard to read. Anyway, and go segueing into you because you say skip.
7: I say
5: you
7: probably, skip.
5: You probably hated this book.
7: I don't know if I would go to hate. Like, I want to play, I feel like sometimes I play this role in this where it's like, I want to respect the fact that this is maybe an important book or it's meant a lot to a lot of people. A lot of people have enjoyed it. I do not think it is enjoyable.
5: Okay.
7: I did not find joy in this book. Oh, like I wasn't moved. The characters were all terrible.
5: They're all terrible.
7: They're all terrible and not in like a fun anti-hero way, right?
5: No.
7: They're just terrible.
5: They are.
7: So for me, the presence of like sitting with these characters for, you know, almost 400 pages was tiring.
5: That's how I felt about 100 Years of Solitude. So and we talked about that one too, as another one of these classics that we want to give credit where credit is due. But I did not enjoy reading it.
7: Here's my take for this book is I feel like when I read this book that people are stupid.
5: People in the book?
7: Just like the read here is like, oh, this is a book and it's telling about relationships and all these things and it's like... All of the things that happen are because people are stupid.
5: Okay.
7: And I don't like the idea of like, yeah, people are stupid and that's why. Because like, it's one of those things where it's like, oh, such, you know, he did this and then it changed the course of the whole family's life, you know.
5: Because like someone was really obsessed with someone who died. You think that's stupid.
7: Well.
5: And then you're like bugged that affected everything forever.
7: Kind of like that.
5: Yeah.
7: Yeah. It's like we have... the main character of Heathcliff, right?
5: Mm-hmm.
7: He is a bad dude. There's no redeeming quality.
5: No.
7: Right? He's just a bad guy. One takeaway from this book is, and this is the premise of like what it says, is if you find a small gypsy child alone in the city.
5: Romani.
7: Leave them there.
5: That is right? The lesson.
7: That is the lesson of this.
5: That's a harsh lesson. That's a hard lesson.
7: You know I'm joking,
5: Tyler.
7: But like that is the thing is Heathcliff is this boy that they find and then they bring them back and then over the course of the book everyone's life in this little town, part of the moors that they live on, unravels.
5: Yes,
7: right?
5: Because he is an other. He is an other that they bring into the family and he ruins everything.
7: Yeah.
5: So I hope that's not the lesson.
7: But it's not that just
5: ignore
7: that he's the other.
5: He intentionally says he's a bad person.
7: I'm a bad guy.
5: Okay. Yeah. I was reading this. Do you want to say more about how much you hate it? Or do you want me to try to say why I am salvaging this as a listen?
7: I want to just be clear about what I meant about like the stupid people. What I mean by that is like there's a moment here where Heathcliff, who has no redeeming qualities other than being tall,
5: Yeah.
7: Right? Like, he's tall. And he manages to convince one of the characters to run away with him.
5: Yeah.
7: Right? Run away and marry me, right? And
5: it's horrible. And he is abusive. We will say that.
7: And he's awful the whole time to her.
5: He's physically abusive.
7: There's no reason that this woman should run away with him. Does that make sense?
5: Yeah, I don't know why she did.
7: She runs away with him.
5: That happens in Pride and Prejudice, too. This kind of thing happens all the time.
7: But
5: you probably don't
7: like
5: that.
7: I'm just sitting here going,
5: okay.
7: This wouldn't work if this girl doesn't run away with him. But it's like,
5: true.
7: I'm running away. And then she runs away and realizes, oh my gosh, this guy is the worst.
5: Mm-hmm.
7: And then she doesn't go back. And then you can get into like, well, those are the laws of the time. And if that's fine, right?
5: Mm-hmm.
7: Those are stupid laws because people
5: are
7: stupid.
5: Okay. I get it. This is what this is about. Everyone reacts differently to books. There's not a right and wrong answer.
7: Right.
5: And as we were reading this,
7: Except for what I say.
5: What I was thinking was, ugh, this book. What does she mean? Why did she write this? What is she talking about? Okay, because so she's 1840s or whatever, 1847. This is like the time of Charles Dickens and things like that.
7: Okay.
5: Right? I mean, around. Yeah. And I love Charles Dickens too. But that's like about how awful everything is and how mean we are to orphans and how we should like change that. And this is kind of like, I'm like, well, is this about class? Is this about race? Is this sort of feminist? Like, what is this point?
7: Mm-hmm.
5: If you don't think of it as like having any, there's not an ethical statement happening here. This is just these weird people. They're isolated.
7: So you're not trying to read this as a
5: they're obsessed.
7: As a
5: I was
7: cultural commentary
5: until I got to the end. I stopped thinking of it as a cultural commentary. I like that. I find that interesting.
7: Totally.
5: But once I let that go, and she is writing a gothic novel, and this is a ghost story. So what if it's just a ghost story? Then it's kind of interesting. And it's about isolation and obsession. Everyone is good and bad. There's not like one good person. I kept kind of being interested, like, why did she do it this narrative structure? It's not just a straightforward story. It's like a person coming and having an old housekeeper tell him the story, and there's interruptions. The timeline of it, of how he learns, is pretty complicated. Like, it's kind of impressive, the structure. And that's unique, especially for that time. It's like when you watch Lost. This is a spoiler. Did you ever watch Lost?
7: Regrettably.
5: They always had flashbacks, and then
7: it
5: blew our
7: minds.
5: They flashed forwards, and that was so innovative.
7: The only people who can appreciate Lost are those of us that watched it in real time.
5: Because you had to wait. I was getting videos from Netflix.
7: It ended so spectacularly, so spectacularly awful, right? That it's like, can you recommend Lost to someone now?
5: I do recommend Lost with a caveat.
7: Oh,
5: but we have
7: to
5: do a whole podcast about that.
7: Sorry.
5: But I guess it's kind of like Wuthering Heights. But the narrative structure is interesting. I kind of kept being interested. I was like, why did she do this? How did she think of this? It's like Edgar Allan Poe. How do you think of this stuff? It's so weird. And then let me tell you one last thing.
7: Yes.
5: The reason I decided to not skip on this is because I had an experience similar to this at Project Read, which is a place I work and teach adult learners. Some of them are English as a second language, and some of them are just learning to read for the first time. And I just picked Legend of Sleepy Hollow because I had an adapted version of that. Now, have you read Legend of Sleepy Hollow, the real book? Okay.
7: Yep.
5: People love that story, even adapted. So it's not even the same language because it's enough about history that they can kind of get into, Irving and the time. And it's a ghost story and there's like kind of a bully in it. And then it ends and you don't exactly know what happened.
7: Right.
5: And I'm just surprised at how much people from other countries, people from different backgrounds, levels of learning, and it isn't even the actual writing that is getting them. It's this story.
7: Yeah.
5: So, I mean, maybe personal taste. You and I like something that's a little more cultural comment and that doesn't have these awful people in it. But I kind of liked reading this. It's the only classic that we've done on the show that I haven't said skip. If I were to pick one, I'm going to pick this one.
7: Okay.
5: I think it's kind of interesting.
7: Yeah. I want to give you the, there are themes here, like you're saying, isolation, class, right? Like this is an interesting retelling of an interesting kind of realist fiction of a time period, right? And some of the constraints that are on what women are able to do, what they're not able to do, right? What a person like Heathcliff, right? What he's able to do and what they're not able to do. Like, I think there's a lot working here. For me, it's just, I can't imagine that I'm going to give this book to someone who's like, oh, you have to read this. And they're going to read and be like, that was such a great experience reading this.
5: Probably not.
7: So.
5: Probably not. But People are different.
7: People are different. I'm certainly not hating on the book. I read it. I just, like you, I was like, oh, there's interesting narrative devices here with the you know, it goes back and forth between this traveler and then the Nellie, the maidservant who's doing like that. I think that's all interesting things. And then it eventually catches up to the present time, right? So I'm with you on all of that. I just...
5: Yes, and the cult of the Brontes is kind of interesting, too. Like, if you're into that,
7: sure.
5: You're thinking about the sisters. They're a little bit mysterious.
7: Their
5: pen names are kind of interesting. So a reserved listen from me and a skip from Tyler. But maybe we'll go see the movie, and maybe we'll listen to the song Wuthering Heights.
7: We can come back and say, hey, the movie's totally made us rethink the novel.
5: It captures the imagination.
7: What do we think, you know, we like to say at this moment, if you were to put this on a shelf in your library, what shelf would you put it on?
5: The shelf I would put this on is kind of a really long, disturbing ghost story.
7: Okay. I would put this on the... Yeah, I've read that.
5: Good for you. You deserve a hand for that.
7: Yeah, I've read that book.
5: You read it.
7: Wuthering Heights. Oh, yeah, Wuthering Heights. I've read that.
5: And just for listeners out there, it's... What do you think? PG-13? It's old-fashioned.
7: Yeah, I would say PG.
5: It's PG. It is kind of... There's some violence, but it's nothing graphic. Yeah. I mean, it's horrifying how Heathcliff treats people, but it's probably PG.
7: Wuthering Heights, Emily Bronte.
5: You've been proofread.
7: You've been proofread.
5: Is this supposed to be good? Is this supposed to be bad?
7: I could not imagine a more devastating thing to say to someone who gives you their book. Here's my book. Is this supposed to be good?
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12: BBC News with Sue Montgomery. The White House has insisted that Donald Trump has repeatedly told Saudi officials the country must normalize ties with Israel as part of a nuclear deal with the United States. The spokeswoman, Caroline Levitt, said the agreement would be off if the kingdom refused.
13: As you know, the president just put out this statement a few hours ago. I don't believe he's had a call with MBS in the hours since. However, this is something that he has raised in previous conversations and has also said many times in the past.
12: With more from Washington, here's the BBC's Gary O'Donoghue.
14: There was significant and widespread reporting yesterday about these two issues. One, the delinking of normalization with Israel, part of it, and that's something the Biden administration pursued before. And this idea that there would be enrichment allowed on Saudi soil. Both those things now seem to have disappeared, according to the president. The press secretary today described them as deals still being finalized, but that's certainly not what the impression was yesterday. And here in Washington, there's a lot of bafflement. What we're effectively waiting for is to see the actual text, the agreement itself, and this bilateral safety document that they're promising to deliver to Congress for review.
12: The European Central Bank president has warned of higher inflation after the price of oil surged past $100 a barrel. It comes after reports of tankers being targeted in the Red Sea by Yemen's Iran-backed Houthis. Christine Lagarde spoke of an intensifying energy shock, but reassured that rates would remain steady amid swings in oil prices.
15: We remain well positioned to navigate the uncertainty caused by the conflict. We will follow a day.

0: An American pastor has sued OpenAI and its founder Sam Altman, claiming that medical advice from ChatGPT brought him to the brink of death. Scott Winters claimed the chatbot told him not to seek medical help after he repeatedly asked about symptoms in the build-up to near-fatal pulmonary embolism. But a spokesperson for OpenAI said ChatGPT should never be used as a substitute for medical care, diagnosis or treatment. BBC.
1: They would come up with things like a zombie-themed cafe, a campfire cafe experience, a future robot cafe. And then I would ask some people, hey, how do you feel about the restaurants in your area? And those who had generated creative ideas felt worse about that experience than people who hadn't.
2: Welcome to The Lisa Show, where we take a good look at life. Hey, it's Lisa, and you just heard Dr. Josh Katz describing a fascinating research study about the impact of creativity on the way we view our lives. You'll hear the whole thing in just a moment. This is our last episode in the creativity series, and over the last four episodes, I have loved rediscovering all of the benefits of bringing more creativity into my life, as well as finding new ways to challenge the unseen obstacles that get in my way of jumping into creative habits with more excitement. In episode one, we talked about rejection and fear. Then in episode two, how creativity connects us to others. Episode three, finding flow. And in episode four, we talked about using creativity to live authentically day to day. And there's one last aspect of creativity that we have to cover before we put it to bed. And that's how being creative changes our brain and even our soul. It happens on the inside, in how we feel, think, and perceive the world around us. And on the outside, in what we say, do, and how we show up in our communities. We're going to talk a little bit about creativity's power to heal. And we'll also get into the dark side of creativity. Not dark like true crime dark, more like could make you miserable dark. We'll also be touching on French fries, the Avatar franchise, and the weirdest to-do list I've ever made. But one thing is clear. Whether we're harnessing its positive side effects or not, creativity is changing us from the inside out. So before we dive into the science and social experiments, this is your brain on creativity. Let me tell you about a change that creativity has had on me, which I can't entirely explain. You know that thing which happens in musicals when a character needs to express how they feel and words suddenly aren't enough and the music starts and the lights go down? And if you're really into musicals, like me, you can totally feel it coming. We see it in the actor's body. We hear it in the score from the orchestra and we accept it because we're lost in the story and hey, it's a musical, that's what they do. But I, along with a lot of other theater kids, really wish our lives played out as a musical and that we could break out into song and dance when we feel too much and need to express ourselves because it feels right. But that's how you get kicked out of Target on a Tuesday night. I may have mentioned before on this podcast that my husband, Christopher, was diagnosed with ALS, a terminal disease in the spring of 2016. Have I mentioned that? Yeah. No, I know. I have had many overwhelming moments of grief when what I felt was too much to be expressed in words, in conversation, and it seems as if nothing really could be done about it. I was always trying to figure out what people did in those moments that didn't ruin their lives. I had a friend, a widower, who lost his wife and my friend, tell me that he spent a lot of time playing the piano after his wife passed away, something that he hadn't had time for previously, and that, quote unquote, it helped. And I asked him, helped with what? Being sad, processing emotions, forgetting, passing the time? He couldn't explain it. He said that it was a meaningful part of accepting his new life. He wasn't suggesting I do it. He just mentioned it to me in passing. And that really triggered me. I have a piano. It's in my basement. I can play a little bit. But my late husband, Christopher, played beautifully. He had studied to be a concert pianist.

0: he could play anything by ear, and it was a huge part of our family life. He would often sit down at that piano and play. And I would regularly congratulate myself for marrying Chris so that I got this music for the rest of my life. And I vividly remember the day Christopher told me, less than a year after his diagnosis, that his piano playing days were over. And it was so early. I wasn't ready to let that go. If I'm being honest with myself, I'm still mad about it. And after that day, I had the piano moved downstairs out of sight because it bothered me so much. So one day, months after Christopher had passed away, I was really mad, very angry about how unfair my life was. And on top of everything else I had to do or give up, I also didn't get piano music and certain songs played in my home like I thought I would have. Music that I wanted my grandchildren to know. And I literally said out loud, "I guess I just have to do everything." And I sat down and started the very long process of someone who took piano lessons as a kid and can read music, but takes forever to learn a song. And I started learning some of the favorites Christopher had played. And it helped. Like my widower friend, it's hard to put into words exactly why, especially when the piano had been such a sharp reminder of loss. It's not the kind of creative flow where I get to escape and forget everything. It's almost the opposite of that. But instead of just being an excruciating trigger for my trauma, I found something there that helps. Something is changing in my brain and in my heart, however slowly, when I play Chris's piano. I'd like to bring back the scientists we've heard from this season, because they explained a little bit of this phenomenon, the power creativity has to shape the way we think and feel. Dr. Joshua Katz is the researcher we heard saying, "Don't write other people's PowerPoints" in episode 3. And now you're going to hear the research behind that advice.
1: So my PhD research was a project about how being creative changes our views on what we have access to and what we interact with. So what my research actually did is I kind of used restaurants for a little bit of it as a domain, just because everyone kind of has access to it and there's a variety.
0: All right. So if you could imagine this, you've got a bunch of people in this study. Half of them are asked to brainstorm a list of restaurants in the area, real restaurants. That's the control group.
1: So what I asked some people to do is come up with some ideas for weird restaurants.
0: And then the other half are supposed to come up with new concepts, restaurants that don't exist. My producers actually ran this experiment on me, and I had a lot of ideas. There's no tapas where I live. We need that. A sandwich place that serves fries instead of potato chips like everybody else. Like, why can't we have both? I always want both. Or have you noticed that nachos are always a side menu item? Where is the dedicated nacho cafe where you can pick your toppings like a make-your-own-pizza place? Anyway, they asked for 3 concepts. I gave them 12. I have a lot of feelings on this topic, but I digress. Everybody's brainstorming restaurants.
1: They would come up with things like a zombie-themed cafe, a campfire cafe experience, a future robot cafe. And then I would ask some people, hey, how do you feel about the restaurants in your area? And those who had generated creative ideas felt worse about that experience than people who hadn't. So it was actually in coming up with these zombie cafe, whatever, they became disappointed in their own experiences because they were like, man, you know, my local burger joint really is a letdown compared to campfire cooking.
0: I find this so fascinating because it's not like I consciously chose to be dissatisfied, you know, with our local restaurant scene and its lack of tapas and nacho bars. But that's how I felt when I was done brainstorming. And that's what happened to the people in the study. Whether it was restaurants or their jobs or a website, after generating all of these ideas and possibilities, they felt significantly less satisfied with the real world. Apparently, this happens all the time. This is the dark side of creativity.
1: So I think there was a really famous case of this when Avatar, the movie, came out, that people were upset that they couldn't go to that fantasy other planet.
2: all of us have lost ourselves, right, in a good book or a TV show or a movie, any kind of art, and just gone back to the real world and been a little bit more, you know, especially if we're lost in it and we feel like we're participants in it, a little dissatisfied with the real world.
1: Yeah, and so to me, the marquee, you know, the eye-catching thing is the dark side of creativity, this villainous view, but what it really does is it opens up potential for how you can really alter your own experience.
2: This avatar syndrome is a real thing. It's actually named post-avatar depression syndrome, and it causes suicidal thoughts and depression in some viewers. Researchers noted that the emotions brought up by the movie left real feelings of how dark and depressing the real Earth we live in is when compared to the gorgeous views of Pandora. Also, everyday life felt lacking and boring when compared to the ones experienced by the Na'vi. They were immersed in this imaginary world, and it had real-world effects. In the meantime, there's another thing that happens when your perspective is reshaped by creativity. Changed thoughts led to changed actions. Doctors Lynn Vincent and Jack Ancalo had a lot to say about how creativity affects our behavior, for better or for worse. Here's Dr. Ancalo.
3: We actually look at how being creative shapes people's health choices. So we asked them to be creative, and then we gave them a subsequent decision to make that was health relevant. And we found that being creative made them produce burgers with more calories. Being creative made them produce cocktails with more alcohol in them. Being creative made them generate workout routines that burn fewer calories, despite the fact that they also So we're tentatively calling it the fat, drunk, and lazy paper, but we're probably going to change the title. It's the underground working title of the paper that while it will see the light of day. But we're really finding that, you know, being creative subsequently shapes the way we see the world, the choices we make, the behaviors we engage in.
2: Pausing here for a moment. Up until this point, we've mostly been talking about the ways creativity can influence us in ways that feel negative. People experiencing post-avatar depression syndrome in 2009, for example, or in this case, coming up with ideas that undermine our health. But you may notice that even when we call this the dark side of creativity, all of our researchers still sound pretty upbeat, and there's a good reason for that. Dr. Vincent and Dr. Ancalo shared the other things creativity compels us to do. Here's Dr. Vincent.
4: There's other work that shows that creativity can cause people to reach out and connect with other people because you need new ideas, you need new information, and so when you're in the idea generation stage, going to your weak ties, the people you don't talk to every day, can give you some new information, spark new ideas in ways that are really unexpected. But then when you need to refine the idea and elaborate on it and evaluate it, then you want to go to your stronger ties, those people who are going to spend time with you, who really care about you, who you trust to give you good and bad or constructive feedback. So creativity, while it can push you to the organizational edges and people might be uncomfortable with you, it can bring connections with other people.
2: I found this so interesting. We've talked a lot about how creativity can help us connect with others, but apparently being creative also compels us to make those connections. And that's just the beginning, as Dr. Ancalo will explain.
3: There's even more optimistic news, too, that, you know, this is a paper in 2005, which I don't think is cited as much as it should be, but they found that being creative induces a think different mindset, which causes people to rely less on stereotypes. Huh. So it can actually reduce stereotyping by forcing people to think differently around the assumptions, the knee-jerk kind of assumptions they would make around people that they encounter. And people who are in a creative mindset don't rely on those as much. And so that's another, you know, optimistic possibility.
2: This really caught my attention. The fact that creativity causes us to challenge, or at least rely less on preconceived notions and stereotypes. Thinking back to the dissatisfaction we were talking about earlier with Dr. Katz about not living in a magical world we see in movies, the way being creative can leave us with the feeling that our real life circumstances are lacking. If I were in a situation where someone next to me was treated unfairly, I hope I would be dissatisfied. It makes me wonder how else creativity could inspire us to raise the bar for the world around us, not settle for injustice, and give us something to work for. I think about the original Star Trek in the 1960s, portraying a science fiction future to millions of Americans where a functioning team could be made up of both men and women of different nationalities in leadership roles, something which many people found offensive in the 1960s and which drew a lot of backlash. Half a century later, no one would ever blink at that, but back then it was a hypothetical, radical, novel concept. Talk about a powerful use of creativity, thinking outside the stereotypes and limiting beliefs that were so ingrained in the culture of the time. In episode one of this creativity series, we talked about how being creative can help us overcome the fear of social rejection. Dr. Vincent pointed out what a difference this makes on us as people.
4: Miriam Koshaki, who's at Northwestern, and I have a paper where we found that people who see themselves as creative are more willing to morally object on behalf of someone else. Say, hey, what that person did to that other person's not fair.
2: Big pause here. There's something so powerful in the research that Dr. Vincent is referencing. Creativity doesn't only allow us to self-soothe when we encounter rejection, but it could also empower us to be brave in standing up for other people, for what's right. I love the thought that being creative can change our nature to the point where we're thinking less about ourselves and more about what we owe to each other. It highlights a relationship between selflessness and creativity, which is deeply personal to me. 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
2: Welcome to The Lisa Show. In episode two of this series, you may remember the conversation with my friend Jed Wells when we were talking about how to contribute to the world and help others as a reflection of our devotion to God. In hindsight, I can't believe I didn't bring up the very personal way Jed and his wife Jane have done just that, exactly that, for my family. And now that creative selflessness and service to others is coming up again, I have to tell you what they did for us. So when my husband received a terminal diagnosis, again, have I mentioned that before? Yes. After the shock wore off and my anticipatory grief was fueled by anxiety to control every aspect of the disease and our new life, another story for another Lisa Show series, I told Chris I really wanted him to write his life story while he could. I wanted to make sure we had it, all the stories and personality and details from him. This is an overwhelming undertaking. I mean, after all, he was just trying to live, which was becoming more and more complicated every day. Because of the nature of his disease, you know, we didn't know how long he'd have use of his hands, fingers, voice, or active breathing. And I was busy helping him live and overseeing the major changes we needed to make in our house to make it livable for him, raising five kids, working, you know. And I remember having the conversation, and it was casual, like we were just listing out what we needed to do for the week. Like, okay, yeah, you know, we need to call the neurologist about medication for your muscle fasciculations, your anxiety meds, pick up groceries, go to parent-teacher conferences. Oh, and you need to write the story of your life. Cool, cool, cool, cool, cool. Oh, and don't forget, we're out of milk. So we just didn't have the time or honestly the brain power to focus and reflect back on life. We were just too busy trying to convince ourselves that we had a lot of time to live. And Chris said, You know what I want to do is to tell the story of my life the way Jane, Jed's wife, and also Chris's cousin, wrote that book about my grandma Marion. Kind of like a question and answer conversation. So much more interesting. So later that day, I texted Jane something really awkward like, "Hey, how are you? Okay, so this is a very huge ask, and I'm sorry to even ask, and I know you're busy, but I need Chris to write his life story, you know? And he loves the book you wrote for Grandma Marion, so could you help us out?" And she texted right back, "Lise, of course I will. I'd be honored." She took my hesitancy and my desperateness and answered it with enthusiasm, joy, and ownership. So every week for the next year and a half, Jane Wells came over, sat down at our kitchen table with Chris to record him talking about his life with her little voice recorder. She organized everything and prompted him to talk about his childhood, adolescence, LDS mission to Finland, coming home, meeting me, career path, each of our children. She led him through everything. And she was fun and positive, and she made it a family affair. The kids and I would just come through the room and say things like, "Well, that's not what happened," or, "Oh, I totally forgot that." And we would all laugh together. She made it the kind of experience he wanted. Funny, joyful, because that's what his life was like. It wasn't tragic to him, and she knew that. She got to know our kids in a way she hadn't before, and me. She helped me feed Chris, and we would make fun of his extra long straw, all their adaptive devices that he had to use, and they explained to me the inside jokes that they had had ever since they were kids. When the audio was complete, she and my Aunt Christy transcribed the tapes. Christopher made edits to the text, correcting details and adding missing details, using his adaptive communication equipment because by the time the audio was finished, he was unable to speak clearly. That was a long process because he was essentially typing with his eyes. It sounds weird. It really was. But he finished it before he passed away in June of 2020. Months after Christopher died, Jed formatted the text into a book form, chapters and all. And not only that, but he created choices for the cover photo, the title, the quote on the back, a poem I chose. And he took great care with the decision for every detail. He sent everything off to be printed and delivered the printed books to me. Jane and Jed did something for us that we couldn't have done for ourselves. Their expansive love of writing, editing, Photoshop, photography, storytelling created something that is now a treasured heirloom for each of my children. It is one of my most treasured possessions. They helped create that with Chris, and I will be forever grateful for them for that experience and the product. And it doesn't seem like saying, "I'm so grateful they used their creative talents to bless me and my family," is enough. It's more like they mourned with us when we were frantic. Their efforts provided lasting comfort to my grieving children. They created joy and laughter for a dying cousin and reminded us of the profound meaning in it. They created 100 things when they worked on this book. Some I'm just barely realizing. Creativity was the instrument for this monumental act of Christ-like love that changed all of us. The more I think about the story and so many other examples of creative service, the more convinced I am that this goes both ways. That not only does creativity make us more selfless, but selflessness can make us more creative. I'm remembering what Jasmine said about stage fright and selfishness, how thinking about yourself can shut down that creative flow. Well, the opposite is true also. I have never felt more inspired than when I'm trying to apply my creative skills to enrich someone else's life. When you're motivated by bringing someone else joy or relieving another person's pain, you get completely out of your head. That's some of the purest creative inspiration you can find. I want to return to something Dr. Katz said when we were talking about the restaurant brainstorming experience. I still want a nacho bar. Anyway, and how coming up with new ideas had the power to reframe the way we perceive things or events in our lives.
1: The wildest thing to me is it makes sense when you're like, "Oh man, I really wish I could be in Harry Potter or Avatar." People kind of wish they were in a zombie apocalypse. You know, they see these movies and that's a fantasy. So even that other world that seems terrible.
2: That I would not survive in, I'm convinced.
1: Yeah,
2: people still want to live in that.
1: I need shoes, you know, right. I need a working plumbing. I need a microwave. None of that is going to work. And
4: clean
1: so
4: pillow.
1: Even that other reality,
4: yeah.
1: if you let yourself dwell on it and compare it in that way,
4: huh.
1: can really make you unhappy with what you don't have. Because you're focusing, when you're focusing on, oh, the zombie, you know, that would be so much adventurous.
4: Yeah.
1: It would be so different. You're not thinking about what happens when your microwave breaks.
4: Oh, no. Or you don't have any food and you got to go scavenge yeah. for it. Yeah.
1: And so that's one effect, but it's sort of a window to say that the way that we can imagine things or think creatively changes our perspective on the real world. What you come up with really matters. And a particular finding was that you get disappointed, but I thought it kind of a stepping stone to creativity as a lens.
2: This conversation with Dr. Katz, particularly the last thing he said about creativity being a lens, it sticks with me because, well, I mean, first of all, I would not survive in the first wave of a zombie apocalypse. I want to be clear about that. I mean, I tell my kids all the time, like, don't go to extraordinary measures and try to save your dear sweet widowed mother because, like, I don't want to survive that first wave. But I do understand how easy it is to sort of romanticize this kind of adventure and Hollywood drama that really in real life wouldn't actually be that appealing. So regardless of which creative futures we imagine or lose ourselves in, I think it's interesting that this lens can be formed whether or not we're aware of it. And that can affect our mental health. Knowing about the lens, which changes the way we interpret and feel about our own lives, we can use it to our benefit. Dr. Katz and I talked about gratitude as a way to leverage this effect. Not only counting your blessings and focusing on the real good and positive things in your life, but also by applying that creative brainstorming. What are all the ways things could have gone wrong but didn't? By flipping the lens around, you could have a significantly different experience of the life you already have.
1: Really thinking about, here's how my life could have been different in a bad way, and I'm so glad that it's not. I'm so happy for my health. What's that you're doing is you're thinking about, I could have various illnesses, and I don't, and I'm so thankful for that. I'm so thankful for my family or for these other things. And so what you're imagining is you're still using that creative thing. You're imagining a world that's different badly, and then you're really focusing on, but I have this better situation.
2: It's a little funny to me that envisioning a world that's worse can actually make us happier because anxiety does the same thing, but in a different context. Anxiety is saying, look at everything that's going to go wrong for you. While this approach, counting the trials you don't have along with the blessings, can bring you peace. It actually sounds a lot like therapy. You process what's real, what's not, and what could be reframed to live a happier, healthier life. There's no substitute for actual therapy, but I love seeing the similarities here. Developing your creative side could give you more of a choice in the way you experience your life. And this is something that the research backs up as well. Not just that creativity is therapeutic, but that it can actually increase your autonomy and agency. Dr. Concalo described two experiments which showed exactly that.
3: We asked people to think of a big secret that they were carrying, and it feels sort of weighted down. If we gave them the opportunity to be creative, they actually feel liberated and were more likely to agree, for instance, to move, to help the experimenter move a stack of books from one room to the other, because they felt lighter as a result of the creative process sort of feeling, you know, liberating them from the burden of keeping this secret that they were carrying. So I think that's almost suggesting that being creative can be therapeutic for people who, you know, let's say I'm carrying a secret I can't reveal. Well, maybe I'm going to have a lot of creative pursuits that will help me manage the burden of carrying that and will allow me to be productive and helpful and so forth. You know, another paper that came out recently, actually just a couple of months ago, showed that being creative gives people a sense of autonomy, that they have the capacity to choose how to approach their work and how to approach their life. And autonomy is a cornerstone of well-being. You know, in order to have a sense of psychological well-being, you need also to feel as though you have choices over how to live your life. And being creative gave people that sense that they, in the ability to choose how to approach things or which ideas to share or whatnot, it made them feel like they have a sense of choice in the world.
2: I think a lot of us can relate to the feeling that life is out of our control. Like my story from earlier about the shock and disappointment of losing live piano music in my home, it was a painful time, and it was at the beginning of me being driven by things outside my control in big ways. I felt like there were no real choices for me to make. And yet, I've always believed that one of God's greatest gifts to us and examples of pure love is our gift of agency, choice. It really agrees with the research that at the time I didn't know, but now I do, that we need a sense of choice in the world for autonomy and well-being, to feel unburdened and liberated in life. I have to tell you the continuation of that story. I sat down and have played the piano a lot after Christopher died, and I think I understand a little better why this has been healing for me. First, it reminded me of what Christopher did after he stopped playing. He focused his attention on directing, teaching, and writing, all creative things he could still do. Even as ALS took away things from Chris that he loved, creativity gave him his agency back in the form of new choices, and Chris chose to create. He chose different creative pursuits and poured himself into them. It was shared. It was not a selfish act. And it has spread and inspired others to create things like play and TV shows, family stories, history, paintings, drawings, and films. And I've thought a lot about that since. It's really so inspiring to me. I think he did it to put out good in the world, especially for me and our children. And it did good. I can't tell you all of the dedications and tributes that he's received. And I've received emails, messages, handwritten letters about him, his creative work, from people who were just trying to express how it changed them. The other thing that playing Chris's piano has done for me is that it turned this symbol of what's been taken from me into a symbol of the choice that I still have. Now that I think about it, anytime life hands you a void like this, when the rug is pulled out from under your feet, when your dreams or the future that you've looked forward to are suddenly replaced with emptiness and loss and that feeling of powerlessness, the choice to keep believing and to choose hope in spite of everything, that's creative. You're creating a new life. You are creating new dreams and new choices. That's choosing your lens. Chris can't be here for me to play the piano. I'm still mad about it, but I'm here and I choose to create the music that he loves and that I love. What has been unexpected is that without talking about it, my kids have started sitting down and playing the piano too, and I can't tell you how meaningful that is to me. Connecting the research and examples I found while preparing this episode has only confirmed to me that creativity is more than doing a hobby or perfecting a skill or even solving a problem. Creativity is our divine birthright. What makes us human, and it changes our brain and our soul for the better. If I sound like I'm being dramatic, it's because I am, and I feel really passionately about this topic. A life spent in the creative pursuit is a well-lived life, and there's always something that we can do to more fully embrace creativity and experience that healing and self-expression and fulfillment. We'll be right back.
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2: Hey, it's Lisa. Welcome back. Thanks for listening to our season all about creativity. It's something that I feel really passionately about. And so I wanted to take a little bit of time at the end of this season to do something different.
14: Something a little different. And hi, I'm Becca Hurley. I'm one of Lisa's producers. You don't hear me very often, but especially after this creativity season, we've been hearing Lisa talk about some really cool ideas. Of course, Lisa just exudes creativity. And
2: oh,
14: so there's a few things that didn't make it into some of these episodes yet, which we can't end the season without them. Just some fun ideas. Yeah, because Lisa is just very naturally creative. And I want to hear a little bit, Lisa, about just some of your ideas for things people can do to be creative today.
2: Okay, I'm so excited that you would ask me that. So thanks, Becca.
14: Like I said, you're always ready for this question.
2: No. Well, you know, as I talk about in the different episodes, this is how I was raised, right? Like just everything's kind of a game.
14: Oh, yeah, because your mom with the crayons. Yeah, very creative home, upbringing.
2: Totally. And she was an elementary school teacher. So, like, you know how to do that.
14: Oh, yeah.
2: Like, she put in her hours.
14: Talk about improv. Like, there's no being on your feet that's more than an elementary school teacher.
2: And also, I have this, I grew up with this community of brothers and sisters who all do very creative things and don't delineate between like, well, this is my career, this is my hobby. It's just how they live. Like, for example, my brother Christopher, who is a doctor.
14: Right.
2: Like,
14: right.
2: He like heals people.
14: Which is creative.
2: Which is very creative. Well, and I do think, you know, you come and give a doctor a list of, you know, ailments and I'm feeling this and then this happened this one day and what's wrong with me? And,
14: totally.
2: And that's my sick voice
14: that
2: I just did. Yeah. And you do have to be creative about recalling information and being able to think about, you know, how they could avoid an illness or treat it.
14: Extrapolate,
2: all those things.
14: You know?
2: Yeah. You know, my brother, the doctor, so he said, if I don't get into medical school on the first try, then I'm going to be an artist. I'm going to be a painter. I'm just going to do it. And then he got into medical school and he was kind of disappointed.
14: Oh,
2: like, yeah, I should probably like help people.
14: Man.
2: So he did go into medicine. But I remember he made these gorgeous, like very detailed, you know, drawings of like the heart and the lungs, you know, and he would label everything. But as an artist, he, you know, really spent a lot of time on these.
14: Sure.
2: And
14: yeah,
2: a lot of his, yeah. And a lot of his fellow students were like, hey, can we buy a copy of your notes, you know, to study for? And he's like, maybe I'll go into medical drawing. Maybe I'll go having all
14: that
2: these sort of options.
14: I can imagine that.
2: I think that gives people a lot of pressure. So,
14: sure.
2: You know, my whole point in like bringing up all of this and really talking about it is a lot of times we put too much pressure on what it means to be creative or folding it into our lives. So I really wanted to talk about simple ways that you could be creative today without any extra, buying extra stuff, because I always want to buy all the stuff.
14: And this is good, because I don't have a 3D printer, and even if I did, I mean, I'm not getting
2: so
14: anywhere
2: bad.
14: Close. Yeah. No one's buying my notes,
2: right?
14: So I need something a little simpler.
2: Right. And then you have an actual product. Like, I think that's also part of the fun of creativity is you have something to show for it.
14: Yeah.
2: Whatever it is.
14: Well,
2: so I kind of wanted to talk about, okay, what could you do? So the first idea I actually am stealing, which, listen, I think a lot of creativity
14: is
2: big borrowing.
14: Nothing's stolen,
2: and stealing.
14: Right? Yeah.
2: I'm just kind of adding on. It is a conversation that I had with the host of the Appleseed, Sam Payne.
14: Oh, Sam Payne.
2: He's super creative.
14: Very creative guy.
2: Yes. You go into his office and you're like, oh, yeah, here's music, here's art, here's toys. It's great. And we were talking about this idea of creativity and what we're doing. And he's the one that said, you know, there's just is something about just having a product that I thought, oh, you know what? I haven't thought of it that way.
14: Sure.
2: Sometimes I just think about it as a state of being, you know, but that's ethereal and it's sort of hard to define. So here are a couple of ideas.
14: Okay. I'm ready. I'm not crafty. So when I hear
2: you're good.
14: Physical object, I'm already thinking like, oh shoot, this is going to be,
2: but anybody can do this.
14: Those craft bead sets I spilled all over the floor and never made all over again.
2: Oh my gosh. I have so many of those that you iron on, those little tiny beads, and your kids, like, they look like pixels and they put them together and then you iron.
14: Oh yes.
2: Like,
14: I know exactly
2: everywhere,
14: what you're talking about.
2: I think I'll be finding them for decades. Mm. So just heads up.
14: We should talk about that sometime. Like maybe the worst gifts, you know, when other people give your kids.
2: Yeah, that's going in that episode for sure.
14: It's going to wreck my vacuum.
2: Right. Okay, So anyone can do this. Get a group of friends together and go to dinner. Like already.
14: Love it so far.
2: Right? Let somebody else express their creativity and what you're going to eat, right? Go to dinner with your friends. Open up your phone. And everyone's got a phone. And press record. There's a lot of voice memo apps that you can get. There's some, they all come with your phone.
14: There's the one from Google that will like live transcribe everything.
2: Right.
14: It's kind of new and really nice.
2: Oh, yeah, I forgot about that.
14: I love that one.
2: That's a great idea. Okay, so press record, get a bunch of friends together and ask them, what are the different jobs that you've had throughout your life?
14: Ooh.
2: And have everybody go around the table. Or here's another good one. Talk about your craziest hairstyle that you've ever had. Now, if you're
14: Everyone's
2: Gen X...
14: Everyone's got one of those stories. Everyone has
2: Whether
14: it was intentional or like a bad haircut. Like
2: I had the Dorothy Hamill in fourth grade, let me tell you.
14: Ooh.
2: It was amazing. And also, I've had several perms.
14: Gotta get some pictures of that up on our Instagram.
2: I know. You know, and go around or ask them that. Or you can ask them to say like the best piece of advice that they've ever been given in their life and go around the table and have everybody do it. Now, after you've recorded that, you can transcribe it or you can just have an audio memo. You could put it in and give it to your friends. And you have a bit now of family history. You have some of your personal history.
14: Yeah.
2: You also have a piece basically of creative writing as well.
14: Totally.
2: Of something that is creative and you've captured it and you can hold it. You know, it's a real tangible thing.
14: I love
2: you
14: that.
2: And you know, I think I might have overlooked something like this being creative before, but now those little pieces that exist in the world from my late husband, like my kids think they're so funny, like to hear his voice talking about something like that. It is a creative, like captured piece of, I mean, it's like an audio drama, honestly.
14: Yeah, absolutely. And then it's
2: less pressure.
14: Yeah, less pressure. Your friend, Ken Craig, who comes on the show, I mean, he's a journaler, right? And I think you've told me about like what it means to you and your friends when he's got this kind of little piece recorded of something from your relationship or a memory, like just the act of writing it down.
2: Oh, and he will hit you in all the feels, that Ken Craig.
14: Oh, he will.
2: Do you ever have a friend like that who just always knows like how to make you cry?
14: Yep.
2: That is Ken Craig to
14: Absolutely.
2: Me. So, you know, what he's done that's kind of like this is he's a really great journal writer. He writes everything, you know. And one year for, I think it was my birthday or my late husband Chris's birthday, he took out a couple of excerpts from his journal like 20 years previous.
14: Oh, wow.
2: Where we had had a funny experience and he had gone home and described it. Like one time there was this guy that was trying to get us to sell MLM and we just like messed with him and he described all of the details. Like we pretended.
14: I think
2: like
14: we told them. We might.
2: Did.
14: Yeah.
2: Here on the Lisa show,
14: the,
2: I just lay it all out.
14: Mm-hmm, yeah. I remember this one. Yeah.
2: But he had his journal entry. So in his own words, like he had remembered details that we had long forgotten, but he printed it out and printed out like maybe two or three stories, put it in this little makeshift like book and gave it to us for our birthday. And it's a treasure and it's a creative like writing. It's part of it. It's a gift. It's a treat. So that's you know, that also works.
14: I love
2: and
14: that.
2: Is adjacent to that.
14: Well, and
2: product.
14: I love what that has in common with the last one, too, is you're kind of you're just capturing a slice of your life, a slice of the love that you have for other people. And you're not it almost doesn't feel like you have to generate a new concept or a new idea. I mean, so much of art is like, hey, if you paint a landscape, you're kind of paying homage to how beautiful it already is. And then what you create is beautiful in itself.
2: Yeah.
14: I just think, if you're journaling or if you're recording like a conversation with sharing memories, like it's letting you do the same thing.
2: You're creating something out of nothing, something that didn't exist before and now does.
14: Oh, I love that.
2: So another idea, if you don't have a lot of time, you don't want to buy anything new and you want to be creative and have a product that you can do something with.
14: Yeah.
2: This is a great idea that has been inspired. I have a lot of friends who happen to be photographers. And what you can do is no matter who you are, whether you think you're a great photographer or not, it doesn't matter. Like there's no point of entry because now all of our phones have these amazing cameras. They really do.
14: Oh, yeah. Yep.
2: And what you can do is maybe you're feeling blah, right? Uninspired. It's going to be a long day. You're already dreading it. Okay, this is a way to sort of like change your focus, right?
14: Ooh.
2: Take your phone and put a little alarm on it that once every hour, you're going to take a picture of something that you wouldn't have noticed before. So it could be the lighting in a room. Mm. It could be a cloud. It could be, you know, a flower. It could be a picture of your friend laughing. It could be anything. That's what's so great. It's all you're not trying to like take a photograph that's going to hang in a museum. What you're trying to do is to take a picture that really accurately portrays what your life looks like in that moment. That's it. It's almost like that app, Be Real, where it like gives you an alarm and you're supposed to take a picture no matter where you are. And then it shows your friends where they are and everything. It's a lot of pressure for me because, and so I stopped doing it. But it has
14: I haven't seen you on Be Real in a while, Lisa.
2: So you take that picture. So then by the time that you know you're going to bed, you're getting ready to go to bed, and you've got a, you know, a bunch of photos from your day, and you put them in a folder, right? That's it. You just put them in like your Google folder or whatever app you're on for your phone, and you just title it that day. And then what you have is you have a video representation of a day in the life. And I don't know about you, but to me, we have our phones all the time. So we think, oh, we have all these pictures. That's ordinary. It's really not. It's looking at your life in a different way. And it's giving and leaving a perspective from what you chose for whatever criteria that you have. And I don't know about you, but I would love to see a day in the life just pictures of my great grandmother. I will never see those. Absolutely. They don't exist. But just because we have the technology, I think we become numb to it. And that was another thing about doing this series on creativity that became so special to me is like, look at your life. It's not about doing more. It's about seeing differently.
14: Ooh.
2: You know?
14: Yeah.
2: And so
14: absolutely.
2: I think that if you do that every once in a while, especially when you're not inspired, you will go back in a year, 5 years, 10 years. With time, it'll seem more special.
14: Yeah.
2: Just like, you know, I would take pictures and I think, oh, should I keep this? Should I not? I don't know, whatever. And when you have a cell phone, you know, that technology just made you don't distinguish between important. You just take a bunch of photos.
14: Right.
2: Now I look back and I'll see a picture of one of my kids 20 years ago. Are you kidding me?
14: Yeah.
2: Nothing more precious, beautiful exists.
14: Totally. Well, and it makes me think about before we had smartphones, you know, when you go through old pictures and these are the pictures that came off of a disposable camera, you know, or this is what was on the roll of film. There's all these little accidental shots.
2: They're the best ones.
14: Yeah. You get so much out of that. And at some point it gets kind of boring just to see these posed pictures and just to see, yeah, what else was there? What was the rest of the fabric of that time?
2: I do worry about that for my kids. Is this so funny? Because every picture is so carefully curated now. Mm-hmm. And, you know, like with selfies and lighting and stuff. And hey, listen, I do it too. I mean, who doesn't want to look good in a photo?
14: Right.
2: But those accidental photos, like we wouldn't have the books like Awkward Family Photos if it weren't for the mistakes and the bad photos.
14: Mm-hmm.
2: So if my kids are deleting all of their bad photos, what kind of comedy have they said no to in the future?
14: Totally, yeah. Nobody should have that much control.
2: No, you should keep the bad photos is what I'm saying.
14: Because you're going to want them when you're older.
2: Yes, and you shouldn't delete as much as you think you should delete, is how I feel.
14: I wish I had more pictures of, because I'm a pretty cluttered person in general. And I would never take a picture of like the space that's cluttered. You know, I never look at that and be like, oh yeah, I want to keep that as a record. But I wish I had the old ones. I wish I could remember the space that I was living in and to see how far I've come, but also just to remember that it reflected so much of where I was at and what was going on in my life. And
2: it's a gift.
14: Yeah.
2: It really is. I have parents who took pictures of everything, like even if it wasn't appropriate, like at parent-teacher conferences, in church, in the chapel, you know what I mean?
14: Yeah.
2: All of our friends. My dad went on a business trip. He took took pictures of everything.
14: Yeah.
2: We have hundreds, and I'm not exaggerating. It's not a hyperbole. Hundreds of photo albums that they printed off, you know, put in the crinkle paper one, like where you pull back the cellophane and it has the sticky page and you put the picture on and then you fold it back on and then my mom would write on the top of like who it was and da da da. But I can't tell you how great it is. Like I've had my friends, you know, friends who that I've had for 30 years or whatever go in and flip through those books. It's like a time machine. It's beautiful and it's creative because when I look at those photos, I'm not just looking at like my childhood or I'm now looking at them through the lens of my parents. I'm understanding my parents better as an adult looking about how they saw the world and their perspective of my childhood.
14: Wow.
2: And I just don't think we don't think that way unless we have it. So
14: no.
2: create, and worry about judging it later. And maybe never.
14: And like, maybe never.
2: It's like it's not on the list of to-do.
14: Sure.
2: Okay, I have one more idea.
14: One more? Okay, I want to hear it.
2: Now, as I look back on my life on the gifts that, you know, you get gifts for your birthday and for Christmas and for lots of different occasions. I've gotten a lot of really great gifts, like, and I think through my life, and the people in my life are so important. I want to give them the most, you know.
14: Oh, yeah. Something personal and meaningful.
2: Yeah, sweet,
14: they'll remember.
2: Thoughtful.
14: They'll feel
2: exactly.
14: your love.
2: And I think we overthink being crafty and being creative when it comes to gifts for other people. Hmm. When those are really, and I'm not talking about a coupon book, you know, one coupon for, you
14: a
2: know.
14: Hug.
2: A hug from your kid. Like, those yeah. are great and everything, but I'm not talking about that.
14: Okay.
2: Look around your house. Don't buy anything. And look at all the stuff that you have. And it could be some art supplies. It could be some paper, ribbon, tissue, buttons, anything. And make a gift for a friend. That's the challenge, and that's it. So you might be really good at writing, and you write a poem. I guarantee you that if you write a poem for one of your friends, they will keep it forever. They'll never forget it. Because it's personal. That's hard to
14: yeah.
2: do.
14: Yeah.
2: You know.
14: Oh, absolutely.
2: One time when Christopher was sick and I was super depressed and it was a horrible time of life, one of my friends wrote me a poem about how she thought I might be feeling. And she was so embarrassed to give it to me, like, I hope I'm not overstepping. Da, da, da, da, da. It is one of my most treasured possessions.
14: Wow.
2: I could not believe how beautiful it was. She's very talented. And how seen I felt. Hmm. And she was so embarrassed to give it to me.
14: What do you think she was worried about?
2: She was worried that it was too intimate, that it was assuming too much.
14: Sure.
2: That it would make me cry, and that it would, which it did, but in a good way.
14: Okay, all right, yeah.
2: You know, and also it takes courage to say, I made this, like, I mean, she might have been worried that I would think it was dumb, or that I was, you know, judging it. It is like beautiful. But maybe you don't write. Maybe you like to make collages, cut stuff out of magazines and make something funny with different funny images and give it to somebody and make them a card and tell them how much, you know, you care about them, or a piece of art. One of my kids is an artist and made these like posters. One of Satan and one of
14: Satan. That was the subject?
2: Yes,
14: wow.
2: And one of a chicken, because when my husband and I met, it was in a play where he played Satan and I was a chicken on Noah's Ark.
14: Oh.
2: So he made these big posters that were in the style of, and he made them digitally just on his iPad that I bought for them.
14: Yeah, kids are so
2: kids
14: smart,
2: tonight.
14: Oh, so
2: what,
14: cool.
2: What can't they do? And made these like Italian kind of looking posters, like Italian like Street Fighter posters.
14: Oh my gosh.
2: Like,
14: okay.
2: It's hard
14: That's
2: for me to
14: cool.
2: describe, because it's their vision.
14: Right.
2: Right?
14: Right.
2: And printed them off. And I can't tell you, like, they're the coolest thing ever.
14: Yeah. Well, that's so personal. And the thought
2: so
14: that
2: if you
14: goes
2: can
14: into
2: draw.
14: That.
2: But like, and then another one of my kids, like, did a watercolor painting of a heart, but like a real heart, not like a cartoon one. Like,
14: oh, yeah.
2: With all the
14: valves
2: and,
14: the,
2: and gross and stuff like
14: aortas.
2: That. And then inside, taped a bunch of dimes, because that reminds us of her dad. And then wrote me just a funny little note. And so it was like three different mediums, like found objects and watercolor and funny comedy. And it's the best, it's the most perfect card ever.
14: That's so beautiful.
2: But it's made from found objects in the house.
14: Yeah.
2: And I just think that if we overthink that, you don't have to go out and buy craft
14: supplies. You don't have to spend any money.
2: You don't have to spend any money.
14: You don't have to come to it with any particular skill.
2: All you have to do is think of the person and what they might like or think is funny or meaningful or something. Find that stuff. It's great inspiration just to do something.
14: Man. Well, I feel like I've got my marching orders. I'm going to go home. I'm going to find some stuff in my house. And I'm going to make a gift for a friend. And you know what? They're going to love it. And I'm going
2: to
14: love it.
2: Well, and it takes the focus off of you. Like, I'm trying to be creative. I'm trying to hone my craft. And it takes all that pressure that we put on ourselves about creativity off of you.
14: Yeah.
2: And on to, like, how can I serve somebody else? Or what would they think would be super funny? Or what would they think is cool? Or what would signal to them that I'm listening to them, I see them, and I know them?
14: Well, it makes me think, like, kids do this all the time.
2: They
14: like,
2: do.
14: Kids gift art freely.
2: Yes.
14: And they have, you know, they're never thinking that you're going to judge it,
2: mm-mm.
14: you know, except maybe to tell them that it's beautiful and gorgeous, right? They have all the confidence. And I made this for you. And I thought of you. And they make art and they give it away, you know. And there's nothing keeping us from doing that now except ourselves.
2: Yeah, and are getting them, just get out of your own way.
14: Just get on your own way.
15: Get out of your own way and do something fun.
14: That's so fun. Thank you so much for sharing. I love those ideas. And it just goes to show there's always something you can do within reach, within range, within whatever time constraints you have to be creative.
15: Yeah. Rethink the way that you view creativity. Try to invite it into your life and just a little bit more. It is a great way to be happier and to connect with other people better. Like, no brainer. No matter who you are or whatever chaos is happening in your life, creativity will give you a choice. It will give you many choices.
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6: I'm Julie Rose. 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
9: We don't have to change our mind. We don't have to compromise. We're trying to construct a bridge to the next conversation.
6: And we're exploring tough topics with nuance and an open mind.
10: What we have is not a politician's problem. We have an incentives problem. And we can't expect different results unless and until we change the rules of that system.
6: We're out to become better citizens, kinder neighbors, and more effective advocates for the things that matter most. 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
11: BBC News with Chris Barrow. The White House has insisted that Donald Trump has repeatedly told Saudi officials the kingdom must normalize ties with Israel as part of a nuclear deal with the United States. The agreement was signed on Wednesday without apparently referring to it. Sarah Smith is in Washington.
12: In a White House briefing for journalists, the president's press secretary, Caroline Leavitt, dodged the question of why the Abraham Accords were not mentioned when the signing of the deal was announced and appeared to suggest there are now new negotiations, saying the agreement is still being worked out. Donald Trump also said in his post that the deal pertains only to non-military use of nuclear technology and that there would be no enrichment of material. It is believed that the agreement, as signed, could eventually allow Saudi Arabia to enrich uranium on its own soil, generating fears that could be the first step towards the country developing a nuclear weapon. These new conditions from President Trump could derail the deal, as Saudi Arabia has said it will not recognise Israel until there is a clear pathway towards a Palestinian state.
11: The European Central Bank president has warned of higher inflation as oil prices surged past $100 a barrel after reports of tankers being hit in the Red Sea by Yemen's Iran-backed Houthis. Christine Lagarde spoke of an intensifying energy shock. Samira Hussein is in New York.
13: Some analysts are now worried that we're probably going to start seeing the price of oil going up to $130 a barrel. I even saw one analyst suggesting that you could even see $140 a barrel. Remember that during the time in which there was that ceasefire, a lot of countries were able to increase their stockpiles. Then you had the ceasefire, and there was a bit of that replenishing. But now that's kind of off the table again. Those oil reserves were already depleted. So we're already starting at a place where we're kind of not having as much oil as we would want to.
11: Samira Hussein reporting. Ukraine's ousted defense minister Mykhailo Fedorov has said he's not willing to accept an alternative job in the government. His initial sacking was said to have been triggered by conflict with the then commander-in-chief Oleksandr Syrsky. Failure to reappoint Mr. Fedorov after a cabinet reshuffle prompted angry protests. With the latest for us, here's Paul Adams.
14: President Zelensky is making a concerted effort to bring the popular young innovator back into government, confirming that he had offered him several positions, including deputy prime minister.

0: kidney shrimp.
1: And I think one of the reasons we have a kidney shortage is because we have not ever provided a financial incentive for donors.
2: You know, there's something inalienable about your body parts, and you shouldn't be off-selling them.
3: Do we really want to become a country that's that stratified, that we have a whole class of people who donate their organs to pay for things, and we have a whole class of people who buy them?
4: I'm Julie Rose, and this is Top of Mind. I have been a radio journalist for 2 decades, but a few years ago, I found myself avoiding the news for long stretches because of how depressing and divisive it all seems. I still wanted to be informed and engaged on important issues, though, and I figured I couldn't be alone in that. So we created this podcast. Each episode, we tackle one tough topic in a way that will challenge you, help you feel more empathy, and empower you to become a better citizen, a kinder neighbor, and a more effective advocate. Today, America needs more transplant organs. How should we get them?
5: I was diagnosed with a rare autoimmune disease called primary sclerosing cholangitis. PSC for short. That's a mouthful, Julie.
4: This is David Galbensky.
5: It's a disease that attacks the bile ducts in your liver, and there's no treatment for it. I knew that the only treatment that I would have available is when I entered end-stage liver disease, and I'd be eligible for a liver transplant.
4: Galbensky was 44 when he was diagnosed, an entrepreneur married with a daughter.
5: You know, kind of in that middle of your life of possibilities and joy and wonder when you realized, I'm going to need some help from other people to stay alive long term. It could be months, years, or decades until it progresses, until you need an organ transplant. So at that point, my wife and I said, well, we have a choice. We live with abundance mentality or scarcity mentality. And we're going to live with an abundance mentality that says, we don't know where this is going, but we're going to live with positivity and abundance. However it progresses, we'll move along. In my case, it was about a 6-year progression until I entered end-stage liver disease. As it progressed, obviously, there became physical ailments that I was experiencing along with the disease. Because your liver was not functioning, you ended up being very fatigued. You would have yellowing of your skin and intense itching because your body is trying to remove itself of the toxins. And then I was beginning to lose muscle mass and weight at that point.
4: And it was only then, when his liver was actually failing, that David Galbensky could be put on the transplant waiting list.
5: So in essence, you needed to be sick enough to be eligible for an organ donation. You have to get sicker and sicker and sicker.
4: Every day in the United States, 17 people die while waiting for an organ transplant. The list to receive an organ is more than 100,000 people long. And most of those organs will come from deceased donors. But here's the thing, though. Most people on the waiting list need either a kidney or a liver, and both of those organs can be donated by a living person. We could save thousands of lives each year if more people were willing to do that. Now, it's a little complicated because the National Organ Transplant Act of 1984, which created the official transplant waitlist, also makes it illegal to receive any, quote, valuable consideration for an organ donation. So no buying, selling, or exchanging an organ for favors. Doing so could cost you up to $50,000 and 5 years in prison. There are advocates looking to change that, though. They say more people would be willing to donate if the price was right. With the right compensation system, they say we'd have enough kidney donations to eliminate the entire waiting list. But ethicists have some real concerns about introducing money into the equation. Mainly, they worry that poor people might be coerced or exploited for their organs. So today on Top of Mind, how do we value living organ donation? And if we change that equation, what might be the consequences? Now, if you are a person waiting for a transplant, the value of a donated organ is clear. It's priceless. A transplanted kidney, for example, can last up to 20 years and greatly improve a recipient's quality of life. A liver can last just as long. When David Galbensky learned he would need a new liver to survive, he assumed it'd have to come from a deceased donor. He just hoped that he'd get one in time. But a TV show of all

0: things, changed his story.
1: My wife loved a show, Grey's Anatomy, and Grey's Anatomy had an episode on living liver transplantation. And that's when we began to explore it as an option. In terms of the medical part, they give you a portion of their liver. In most cases, it's 65% of their liver, but it regenerates to full size in both the donor and the recipient in approximately 8 weeks after donation.
0: But Galbensky would have to find a donor on his own. See, living liver donation is a lot less common than living kidney donation. So there isn't any official matching system to connect donors and recipients. And matching is more complicated, too, because size and shape of the liver matter as much as blood type does.
1: So we began a campaign, if you will, to let people know that I was in need. But I will tell you, right, it's in anybody going through living organ donation, the recipient. There's always that thought in our mind as humans, am I worthy of that love of someone else to give of their life? And I think that's the threshold that may hold people back that are recipients from making that ask. Because we as humans oftentimes have that doubt in our head that says, am I worthy? In my case, my brother-in-law, Mark, ended up saying, Dave, I'll go through the process to see if I'm a match. And I will tell you, Julie, that was one of the most emotional moments of my life when my brother-in-law and sister-in-law called up and said, hey, would you like to come on over? They live 5 minutes from our house. We got something we'd like to talk to you about. And my wife and I were leaving our church choir practice on Wednesday night. And so we went to visit them. We sat down in their living room. And you can only imagine when he said those words, Dave, I'm going to be your living donor. That's when I got my second chance at life, which is coming up now almost 5 years.
0: When you were anticipating receiving a part of Mark's liver, knowing that he was going to risk his life, I mean, was part of, if you could have paid him, would you have liked to?
1: Yeah, that's a great question. So I'd never contemplated that, right? Because we knew in the system we were operating in that that was not a possibility. Mark was very clear. He said, Dave, I'm doing this out of love for you because I could not envision a future if I was at your funeral and I did not step forward to try to be a donor, right? So he was very clear on that, and that's just the type of person he is. So maybe that's why, yeah, would we have said, boy, if we could have paid him, sure, that would be awesome. But that's not what he wanted. He's like, Dave, I'm doing this because I love you, and it's the right thing to do. So when we think about motivation that we have as a recipient, it's usually in three words. Pay it forward, right? So my obligation with each breath I take is to honor the organ that he gave me by eating right, by exercising right, by being compliant with my medications. And then number two then is how do I create that opportunity for other people to get the same gift that I have. So since my wife and I formed our foundation in 2022, we have been relentlessly focused on paying it forward.
0: It's called the Living Liver Foundation. Their goal is to increase the number of living donors and to connect recipients with resources and support.
1: That's a form of compensation to my brother-in-law. So any lives that we save, he knows that we had that impact because of his one decision. Now, do I think it makes sense to explore potentially solving that we maybe don't have enough Mark Divises that are willing just out of love to do it, but would be willing for compensation to do it with proper safeguards? I'm all for exploring that possibility. Let's have the discussion in a civil way that says, here's the risk, here's the reward, and here's how we could save people's lives.
0: Yeah. You mentioned that you were at church choir the night that they called you over.
1: Yeah.
0: Is faith an important part of your life? And what role has that played, if so, in this particular experience you've had?
1: Yeah. So faith is front and center to my life and has been a key part of the journey. For me, it was a critical thing to have faith, to be able to put the outcome of what I was facing in God's hands. In my case, you know, I'm a Roman Catholic, so I believe in God and what Jesus Christ did for us. So when you think about that, it's like, wow, living organ donation could be one of those causes that Christians rally around to eliminate a 100,000 waitlist because of the ability of giving of yourself to save someone else. How beautiful is that? There's only 104,000 people on the transplant list. 100,000 of them can be done by living organ donation. So we had a body designed by God that allows us with medical innovation to say, I've given you all the tools to solve organ donation today. All you need to do is give yourself in love to your neighbor. Love your neighbor as you would love yourself. And it gives me chills thinking about it, Julie, because we can do it today. The technology exists. That's what inspires me.
0: Dave Galbensky is a liver transplant recipient, survivor, an organ donation advocate, and he's co-founder of the Living Liver Foundation. Thank you so much for your time and for sharing your story, Dave.
1: Julie, so honored to be on it. Thank you for the work you do to bring these topics to the top of mind.
0: In 2023, more than 46,000 organ transplants took place in the United States. That's a record high, thanks to improvements in technology, donor matching, and also public awareness. About a quarter of those transplants were livers, including 658 donations from living donors, which is also a record. Now, kidneys make up the vast majority of transplants each year, and 2023 was a record year for them, too. 26,000 people got a kidney. Unfortunately, though, for each of those lucky recipients, there are three more on the list still waiting and hoping.
2: And it became so clear to me that this is a real way to use a healthy part of us to save another person's life.
0: 4 years ago, Elaine Perlman decided to donate a kidney. Living donors like her are pretty rare. The majority of kidneys for transplant come from people who've died. Among living donations, most often the kidney comes from a friend or a family member. Only a tiny fraction of kidneys come from altruistic donors like Perlman, who donate indirectly and anonymously. It is not a group that Perlman would have imagined herself in just a few years ago.
2: I think that I just absorbed through the media that kidney donation was very dangerous and seemed almost like a death sentence.
0: So when her 17-year-old son told her he was going to donate one of his kidneys?
2: I said, that sounds like the most dangerous thing I've ever heard. And he said, actually, it's quite safe. It's 3 times safer than giving birth. It is safer than having an appendectomy. I had just had one. And he said, it really transforms a person's life. They go from dying to fully living. And it doesn't harm my health. In fact, living kidney donors live longer than the general population. So I'm ready to go with this. And I just want to let you know. So yeah, I was really alarmed initially, but then very quickly, my son was on the debate team, so he was ready with all of his evidence, all of his points. And then I did my own reading for several days, and I said, hey, if all goes well, I'll do it too.
0: All did go well for her son. So Perlman started the process of getting approval to donate her own kidney. It's harder than you might think.
2: Because you need to be in top health in order to donate, both physical and mental health. Of 100 people who step forward to donate, only 2 end up donating, most because they're medically disqualified. And unfortunately, there aren't that many Americans who would pass the scrutiny that the transplant centers conduct to protect donors and make sure that their health is not negatively impacted by the nephrectomy. And so when I got the call that I was approved, I got very emotional, and it was one of my happiest days.
0: How did the surgery and recovery go? Was it painful?
2: There's definitely pain involved. There's no question about it, but nothing harsh. It was way less painful than my appendectomy and way less painful than giving birth.
0: And the actual procedure didn't cost her anything. That was taken care of by the recipient's insurance. She did take 2 weeks of paid time off, though, which she's since learned is often covered too.
2: There's both a federal program for low-income donors, as well as a program through the National Kidney Registry called Donor Shield that reimburses donors for lost wages, out-of-pocket costs, travel costs, things like that. But there are still donors who do have to pay, and it's estimated that it will cost them about 10% of their annual salaries for those different costs.
0: And did you know who was getting your kidney?
2: I apparently am a perfect match for someone who lives in Georgia. And in order to receive that kidney, that recipient had someone who was willing to donate on their behalf, but was not a match. But that person was a superb match for someone in Oklahoma. So then a kidney flew from Georgia to Oklahoma. Again, that person in Oklahoma had someone who was willing to donate, but not a good match. Their donor was a great match for someone out in Washington State. And then the fourth kidney went to someone who was at the top of the wait list.
0: Now, this is called a kidney chain. And it's only possible if an altruistic donor like Perlman kicks it off.
2: And that's why I believe that we really need to increase the number of people who are giving kidneys to strangers.
0: Much of Perlman's work today is focused on that goal. She's the executive director of Waitlist Zero, an organization that advocates for living kidney donation. And she's leading an effort to legalize compensation for donors.
2: I promote kidney donation continually. I wear t-shirts. I wear sandwich boards around New York City telling people that I donated my kidney to a stranger and they can too. I've done all kinds of different outreach. I've made videos and interviews and so on. And I think that I've persuaded exactly one person to donate. Every year, there are around 300 or 400 Americans who choose to donate their kidneys to strangers. That's literally one in a million Americans, right? So it's not enough. And so I believe that once we begin incentivizing, we will have those people who are on the fence about donating actually come forward and donate. Kidney donation is work. It is time consuming, it's painful, and it's stressful. And I think one of the reasons we have a kidney shortage is because we have not ever provided a financial incentive for donors. So I think that for most donors, being offered some form of incentivization would be helpful in terms of getting them to the finish line.
0: She also doesn't worry that paying kidney donors might cheapen the act of donating.
2: We accept that altruism exists along with financial incentivization. I've been a teacher for 33 years. There's a lot of altruism that goes into that position. Firefighters are highly altruistic in that they're putting themselves at risk to save the lives of strangers.
0: But how donors are compensated makes a big difference, says Perlman. She does not want organ recipients to pay their donors directly, for example.
2: I feel like it would be taking advantage of someone's vulnerability to make them pay. And that's why I believe the financial incentive should come from a government tax credit.
0: So the law she's promoting, called the End Kidney Deaths Act, would pilot a refundable tax credit program available to any donor who gives anonymously, like Perlman did.
2: That tax credit would be $10,000 over a course of 5 years for a total of $50,000. Now, keep in mind, donors do not have to apply for the tax credit. They could take the tax credit and give it to their favorite charity, or they can use the tax credit, you know, to fix their roof or invest in their retirement account.
0: And if all goes well, she would like to see the credit expanded, so kidney donors who give to a friend or family member are compensated too.
2: I believe that once we get people incentivized, we can save 100,000 lives in the next 10 years.
0: And where would the money come from?
2: Kidney disease is the only disease where you automatically qualify for Medicare. And so that is why the American taxpayer does pay for most Americans' kidney dialysis care, and that's about $50 billion annually. Over $500,000 are saved every time someone moves from dialysis to transplant.
0: So this is actually a savings plan. You're saying that we could not only save lives, but this would also save tax dollars.
2: Yes, believe it or not. So yes, by year 10, we estimate that we will have saved 100,000 Americans, as well as $37 billion in taxes.
0: How would you avoid, though, the risk that low-income individuals would see this as a way to make money, would feel more compelled than a wealthy individual to donate their kidney?
2: What we are proposing is the exact opposite of that. We will maintain the transplant center's rigorous scrutiny of kidney donors to make sure only the healthiest step forward and are qualified and actually donate. And they will get all the protections that they do here in the United States. Keep in mind also that if you're donating a kidney to a stranger, you need to go through several interviews with mental health professionals. So those people are professionals at making sure that the person who's donating is doing it because they really want to, because they are of sound mind, and there's nothing untoward that's going on that raises any red flags.
0: It would also address an existing mismatch in the organ donation system, says Perlman. The need for new kidneys is most acute in rural and low-income areas, but healthy people who live in those areas are less likely to donate a kidney to a stranger because they don't have paid time off or health insurance to cover their lost time and income.
2: And I also think it's morally important to compensate people for difficult work. So I would welcome the opportunity for the financial piece of the obstacle of donation to be dissolved so that everyone who wants to donate can donate. You know, 95% of people who donate kidneys would do it again if they could. I would do it annually if I could. It really is such an incredibly rewarding experience. Everyone I know who's donated has said to me, you know, it was their top decision. It is such an amazing feeling. And so I would like everyone of every income level to be able to experience what that feels like.
3: Would you take the money? If you had another kidney to donate and the tax credit was available, would you take it?
2: Absolutely. Absolutely. I would take the money and I would spend it wisely and donate a portion of it. And I think that it would be a way to honor my gift. You know, Nobel Prize winners win $1 million, right? So, I shouldn't say win, they're rewarded with $1 million. Our way of honoring people is sometimes to financially reward them. And I think that kidney donors are very brave and are going to benefit from being incentivized.
0: Elaine Perlman is a kidney donor, executive director of Waitlist Zero, and a leading advocate for the End Kidney Deaths Act. Now, while it is illegal to sell organs, tissue, or bone marrow, some parts of the human body are legal to sell, like sperm, an egg, or most common of all, blood plasma.
4: The U.S. is one of 5 countries in the world that allow paid plasma donation. 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
0: 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That's coming up next. I'm Julie Rose. 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
4: I was shocked to find out when I was reporting this book that somewhere in the neighborhood of between 20 and 25 million Americans sell their plasma every year.
0: This is Kathleen McLaughlin.
4: I am a journalist and writer who lives in Montana, and I'm the author of the book Blood Money, which is about the American system of paid plasma donations. The United States supplies 2/3 of blood plasma to the developed world. The U.S. exports more blood plasma than some of our most common farm products. So we export more plasma than soybeans. In some metrics, human blood plasma is among our top 10 exports. And this is a massive global business as well.
3: It's also personal for McLaughlin.
4: I have a chronic nerve disease that requires me to have infusions of a medication that's made from human plasma every 3 weeks. So I am heavily dependent on other people's plasma. What I take is a drug called human immunoglobulin, which is the immunoglobulin particles from other people's plasma. It's a proprietary formula, so we're not exactly sure what's in it, but what they tell you is each dose can contain immune particles from up to thousands of different people. It's also an incredibly expensive drug. My current dose costs $15,000 per dose.
3: And how often do you take it?
4: Every 3 weeks.
3: $15,000 every 3 weeks. Does your insurance cover that? I hope.
4: You know, I somehow have very good insurance. I do. So, yes, it does.
3: When you were interviewing plasma donors, did you tell them that you use medicine that is made from plasma?
4: Oh, yeah, I told all of them. Yeah, I told all of them. Because I felt like, you know, when you're... It is a stigmatized practice in a lot of places. And so I was asking people about this thing that they don't often talk about even to their own families. I mean, I met a lot of people who never told their families that they did this.
3: Why? Why so stigmatized?
4: Well, I think that, you know, there is a stigma against selling a part of your body. There just is. There's no stigma against donating blood. That's valorized. That's something that's honored. And, you know, we think people who donate blood are great, but you're doing it for money. There is just a stigma attached to it. I think that's partly stigma around poverty. And it was kind of funny. Most of the people I met had never met anyone who got these plasma products. And so I think they were glad to see someone. I think they liked knowing that it was legitimate and that, that it wasn't just, you know, kind of a scam. So that was very interesting.
3: Did you tell them how much your treatments cost though?
4: Oh yeah, absolutely. And they were just like, you know, wow, I should get paid more for this. What's interesting to me, so I interviewed a few more than 100 plasma donors. Every single one of them, their primary reason for doing it was money. So, and I'm not saying they weren't also altruistic. I mean, most people were very glad to be able to do something that was helping other people. But the primary motivating factor in this industry is money.
3: How much could you make selling your plasma?
4: The highest rate that I have seen, if you were to go twice a week, every week for a month, you could make around $1,000. That's not the norm. I would say the norm is somewhere between $500 and $600 a month, but it really depends how often you can go. And so if you only go once a week, you get a lower payment than if you go twice a week. If you go once a week, you might get $35 for that one time. If you go twice a week, you would get, let's say, $65 for the second time you go in that week. If you go twice a week, 4 weeks a month, you get a bonus at the end of the month. So it's designed to keep you coming back as often as possible. Every donation or every sale is not paid the same. They get paid a lot more based on the number of times that they go.
3: And do other countries explicitly ban the sale of plasma?
4: Yes, they do. Yeah, you can't get paid for plasma donation in all but 5 countries. So it's the US and then 5 smaller European countries, although Germany does allow it, which is a larger country. Germany's system is very heavily regulated, though. No one but the United States allows people to go to a plasma center twice a week in perpetuity.
3: And the market in the US is growing. Today, there are more than 1,000 plasma donation centers spread across the nation, run by 4 companies that are the main players in the market. They frame payments to donors as compensation for their time. While giving blood might take 10 to 20 minutes, donating plasma typically takes an hour or more. First, they have to draw blood. Then it goes through a machine to separate out the plasma. And then they put what's left back into the donor's body. Now, if you plot plasma donation centers on a map, you'll notice they're especially concentrated in college towns and poorer zip codes. That's where McLaughlin spent most of her time reporting for the book.
4: I spent some time in a plasma center in Flint, Michigan. which is, we all know, one of the poorest cities in America. And Flint has currently a population of about 75,000 people, and they have 6 plasma centers, which is an incredible concentration. I mean, the number of people who are selling their blood in that city is wild. So just by comparison, Missoula, Montana, which is not far from me, has a similar population, almost exactly the same size, and they have 1 plasma center. So you can really see the economic fault lines of the country where these things have popped up and where they concentrate. In Rexburg, Idaho, which is BYU Idaho, they have 2 plasma centers. Rexburg has about 30,000 people. That's an incredibly high ratio of plasma centers for a small town. The plasma centers in Rexburg are always full, and it's part of the culture there. And I think it's because there is a major university, and there aren't, because it's a small town, there aren't a lot of jobs for college students there. But this is a way that they can earn money to, you know, buy groceries, help pay their rent, other things that they need for school. And it's just normal. It's a practical thing. I met a young woman outside the plasma center in Rexburg who was, when I talked to her, she was shaking so bad that her teeth were chattering. And she told me that when she does sell her plasma, she gets this bone-chilling cold. And I, you know, there were a lot of stories like this throughout the interviews where you can't help but think, how can this be good for someone who's 19 years old? To do this twice a week forever and ever and ever. I mean, she was having very obvious physical symptoms from having sold her plasma. And there were several moments along the way where I was taken aback just in seeing or hearing about what this does to people's bodies.
3: But as far as the government or the FDA have said, or scientific studies, like, you can do it. You can do it up to 2 times a week, apparently, without suffering any health consequences.
4: There are very few scientific studies of long-term plasma donation. And that's something that concerns me. I should say, I think that the practice is safe in moderation, and I think that donors should be paid more. I don't think they're paid enough. And I'll tell you something that shocked me when I was reporting this book that I think should give everyone pause. You can donate plasma at the Red Cross for free in certain places. It's a pretty limited practice. They mainly do blood, but there are Red Cross facilities across the country that will do plasma donation as well.
3: And they will not pay you.
4: Exactly. So the Red Cross limits plasma donation to 13 times a year, just out of safety.
3: A little more than once a month.
4: A little more than once a month.
3: Okay.
4: If you are selling your plasma at a for-profit plasma center, you can do it 114 times a year. The difference between those two numbers says a lot to me about safety practices. So when you add a profit motivation to it, are we letting our safety standards slide back a little bit? I mean, how did we get to those two places where you had the Red Cross, who everyone knows is concerned with their donor safety, whereas these companies that are making huge amounts, billions of dollars in profit on other people's blood plasma, their numbers are a lot higher in terms of how often you can donate. So how did we get to that point? And why isn't that more heavily regulated?
3: Why is it that you cannot get paid to donate blood, but you can get paid to donate plasma? How does that make sense? How did we come up with that? What's the justification there?
4: This is going to sound like I'm punting on this answer, but I'm not. The answer is because we decided that was fine. There is no credible scientific explanation for this at all.
3: But there is a historical one. A century ago, it wasn't unusual to pay donors for whole blood. So when plasma was discovered, it was not controversial to pay people for that either. But a number of high-profile outbreaks of blood-borne diseases like hepatitis and later HIV prompted the government to impose more restrictions on blood collection. And one of those restrictions was labeling blood from paid donors, which hospitals stopped using out of fear that people with blood-borne illnesses might be more likely to donate if they were paid. Before long, the blood donation system in the United States was entirely voluntary, but plasma slipped through the cracks.
4: You know, the U.S. health agencies, like the FDA, has never come out and said, we believe that you should be able to sell your plasma because X, Y, and Z. There's never been a public debate about this practice in the country. It's just happened. And I think it has happened like this because it primarily affects the poor and the working poor, who are not people with a lot of political power in our country and tend to get marginalized anyway. And so their voices maybe aren't being amplified in political discussions around things like this.
3: Well, but I mean, did you meet very many people who were selling their plasma who were like, I think this should be banned? I mean, if they're relying on it as a source of income.
4: Of course not. I don't think anyone wants it to be banned. This system is not going away. It just isn't. It's too big. It's too embedded in our society. I do think that the payment system and the frequency are the big problems. I think that, I mean, you look at other countries where this is allowed, no one pays as low as we do. You look at the profit margins of the blood industry, there's certainly room to pay people more and allow them to sell their plasma less frequently.
3: So what would be a more fair compensation process?
4: I think that the easiest answer is just coming up with a plasma minimum wage. I think standardizing it to the same payment every time, I think right now, people who need this money feel compelled to go more often than might be good for their physical health. I wouldn't mind seeing the rate 4 times as high as it is right now, given that these are multi-billion-dollar profit-making companies. They have the money. And I think that just the notion that gamifying it so that people feel like they have to go as frequently as possible, I don't think that that's something that should happen when you're talking about a part of selling a part of your body.
3: Given how effectively paying people for plasma has provided for the world's plasma needs, do you think that we should somehow financially compensate people to donate organs, kidneys? For example, to shrink that, you know, that waiting list.
4: I think that we have already crossed a really big line with plasma, and I don't think that we should cross anymore. And organ donation, I mean, if you know people who've lost organs or received transplants or donated organs, that is a step that's so far beyond. It's so dangerous, and it affects a person's health for a lifetime. It isn't going to the plasma center for an hour and having your fluids extracted.
3: Well, given how dangerous and risky it is, shouldn't we compensate people then? I mean, now we're just asking them to do it out of their goodness of their own heart.
4: I don't know. Do we really want to become a country that's that stratified, that we have a whole class of people who donate their organs to pay for things, and we have a whole class of people who buy them?
3: So it's the inequality piece that worries you. It's that if you introduce money into it, the poor people are going to be compelled to do it because they can make money. The rich people won't do it because they don't need to, and they're the ones that can buy the organs.
4: Of course. And I don't think we want to be creating a permanent underclass in the United States. I think we're already partly there. And why would we want to deepen that? I mean, it just seems like crossing such an ethical boundary. And I know that there are people who would do it immediately. I mean, I had a plasma seller in Texas tell me multiple times that if she could sell a kidney, she would. She was in deep debt, and she was that desperate to get out of debt that she would have sold anything. And why do we want to be the kind of country that has inequality that's that deeply rooted and embedded in our culture? I mean, I think the plasma system is deeply unethical, the way that it's structured. And I would be really disappointed to see it go into more invasive procedures.
3: Kathleen McLaughlin, thank you so much for your time. I really appreciate it.
4: Thank you. This has been great. I enjoyed it.
0: Kathleen McLaughlin is a journalist and author of Blood Money, the story of life, death, and profit inside America's blood industry. Now, for better or worse, the market for blood plasma is healthy, economically speaking. There's a huge demand for plasma and no shortage of people willing to meet that demand at the price that buyers are willing to pay. So suppose we applied market economics to the challenges facing organ transplantation.
12: There's no shortage of kidneys. There's a surplus. You have two and you only need one. The problem is we're not letting the price mechanism work to elicit more kidneys.
0: Okay, so pay donors for their kidneys and problem solved, right? Well, not necessarily. To understand why, let's speak with one of the leading economic experts on organ donation. His ideas to improve the transplant market even won him a Nobel Prize and have saved thousands of lives. That's next on Top of Mind from the BYU Podcast Network. I'm Julie Rose.

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6: Stanford economist Al Roth didn't set out to transform organ transplantation. He was just really interested in this aspect of economics called market design,
7: where we try to fix markets when they're broken and maybe help make new ones.
6: It's related to game theory. So Roth is particularly interested in the rules of markets. And sometimes they're explicit, like a dollar is worth 100 pennies. But sometimes the rules are more about social norms and values, and that is what makes the market for organs particularly interesting.
7: For many of us, the feeling is that, you know, there's something inalienable about your body parts, and you shouldn't be off-selling them.
6: Roth realized that buying and selling organs is one example in a whole category of market exchanges that a society might prohibit for no other reason than it feels somehow wrong. And he came up with a name for them, repugnant transactions.
7: What I mean by a repugnant transaction is a transaction that some people want to engage in and other people think they shouldn't be allowed to for reasons that they express in moral and ethical terms. Think about something like same-sex marriage. Two people want to marry each other, and there are other people who think they shouldn't be allowed to, not because they're afraid themselves of having to be in same-sex marriages, but for reasons of religious scruples or something. So that's a big fight that we had in the United States and all over the world that seems to have turned around. But there are transactions that become repugnant when money changes hands, and kidney donation is a good example of that. By and large, we think of kidney donors as being pretty heroic people. But if they take money, we think of them as felons in the United States. It's against the law.
6: Which is kind of ironic, because in a lot of ways, the U.S. is more permissive in this area than other countries, like with blood plasma, for example, or...
7: How about surrogacy? Right, you can come to California and enter into a contract where you'll pay someone to bear a child for you. And that's illegal in most of Western Europe. And it's legal in Britain and Canada, but you can't pay the surrogate. So surrogacy in England and Canada is a lot like kidney donation here. It's a great thing to do as a gift to someone who needs a spare kidney or a spare womb, but you can't be paid.
8: Is it just this sort of like irrational gut feeling that we shouldn't sell parts of our body?
7: No, I don't think it's just an irrational gut feeling. I think there's a real concern about exploitation of vulnerable people. Think about our concerns about sex work in the United States, right? By and large, prostitution is illegal everywhere in the U.S. except some rural counties of Nevada. But I think we're not terribly concerned about voluntary sex workers, but we might be concerned about sex workers who, for whatever reason, are coerced. And it seems that that's, some of our laws, for good or ill, interact with the fact that not all sex workers are voluntary, right? So you can imagine the same thing with kidneys. And people think it's more true or it's more visible to them when you can be paid, right? That someone could say to you, we need the money, sell your kidney, and you're coerced. Now, of course, you can be coerced without money, too. If you go home for Thanksgiving and it turns out your sister needs a kidney and your mom thinks you should give a kidney to your sister, you might be coerced. And the transplant community tries to detect that. You know, you get asked lots of questions if you're trying to be a donor. You know, you're sure you want to do this. They ask you the same question many, many times, and you have to answer it many, many times.
8: So can you speak to the economic and moral justifications, then, that typically go along with banning some sort of a repugnant transaction?
7: So economists our starting point is often that voluntary transactions between well-informed consenting adults improve welfare. If you and I want to engage in some transaction and we both think it will help us, it'll probably help us. But there's also this feeling of some markets don't work well because of imbalances in power or information. So at the same time that we abolished slavery in the U.S., we also abolished indentured servitude. And indentured servitude used to be the most common way people bought passage across the Atlantic Ocean to get to the colonies. So you're sitting in Ireland or England and you want to come to North America, and you can't afford the fare. And the ship captain says, not to worry, just sign these articles of indenture. And when we get to Boston Harbor, I will sell your labor for 5 years at auction to the highest bidder. But if you quit your job and escaped from it, you could be captured and brought back. I mean, so you were a voluntary slave for 5 years. Well, we don't allow that anymore. It was probably a welfare improving transaction for many people. But of course, some of them were terribly abused when they were slaves for 5 years. And you know, apparently we decided that this was a market too broken to fix. We were just going to ban it.
6: Now, repugnance is rooted in a community's values, says Al Roth, which means that what's repugnant to one group might not be repugnant to another. And that also makes repugnance hard to shake, because making something legal doesn't necessarily make it socially acceptable. Iran, for example, is the only country in the world where it is legal to sell a kidney. Donors and recipients work through a government-run charity to make a match and compensate the donor.
7: And there are different markets in different cities in Iran. We mostly hear about the market in Tehran, and it has a certain set of rules, and there are slightly different rules in the city of Mashhad. But one thing that seems to be true about the Iranian market is the surgeries that result from these purchased kidneys, they go on in first quality hospitals by real surgeons with post-operative care for both the donor and the recipient. One thing that disturbs me, that's sort of a straw in the wind that the market isn't working perfectly, is apparently the kidney donor sellers don't like to be identified. They're not happy to have it known that that's what they've done. So that suggests there's some underlying problems.
6: In other words, it still feels wrong to sell a kidney in Iran, even though it's legal. Which means, says Roth, the market has not overcome repugnance and isn't working as efficiently as it could.
7: Let me take a step back and tell you a story about the Vietnam War, when we had a conscription army. And when the Vietnam War ended, we went from a conscription army to a volunteer army, a paid army. And we had a lot of debate at that time about whether that was going to make it unrespectable to be an American soldier, whether people would say, oh, you know, you're sort of a mercenary, you bear arms for pay. But that hasn't happened at all. When someone runs for the Senate, if they served in the armed services, that's a big point in their campaign. On the other hand, there are places where prostitution is legal, and Germany is one of them. But no one runs for the Bundestag, the German Senate, saying, vote for me, when I was young, I was a sex worker. So you can make things legal without stopping them from being repugnant. And that's a flaw. If we are to have a successful monetary market for kidneys in the United States, one way to tell that it will be that it is successful, if it is 20 years later, when you go to an airport bookstore, you'll see books that say, here's the exercise and nutritional guide to succeed in selling your kidney. You too can succeed. I did it. And people will run for the Senate saying, you should vote for me. I saved someone's life when I was young.
8: I sold my kidney.
7: Yeah, I was a kidney donor. I got paid, of course. Just like I was a Marine. I got paid, of course.
6: So from a market efficiency perspective, paying organ donors makes a lot of sense, says Al Roth, if you can overcome the stigma of it. But changing social norms takes time. And thousands of people are dying every year because those of us with a spare kidney aren't willing to donate to a stranger. So that's what prompted Al Roth to try and make the kidney market more efficient without introducing money. The result is part of what won him a Nobel Prize in 2012.
7: So I've been involved for a long time in helping organize living donor kidney exchanges. So no money changes hands, but it could be that you want to give a kidney to your sister, but you can't give your kidney to your sister because she has antibodies against some of your proteins. And I might be in the same situation. I might want to give a kidney to my brother, but I can't give it to my brother. But it could be that you can give a kidney to my brother and I can give a kidney to your sister.
6: So the siblings swap. Each pair receives a kidney and gives one too. It was a way to fix the disconnect between supply and demand without money. But it was still considered valuable consideration, which was illegal under the National Transplant Act.
7: Congress finally, after three attempts, passed an act to say that valuable consideration doesn't mean kidney exchange.
6: That was in 2007, and it has saved thousands of lives. Since 2011, paired kidney donations have doubled.
7: What really has made kidney exchange take off in the U.S. is the fact that there are non-directed donors who want to give a kidney to someone and don't care to whom.
6: So these donors start a kidney chain, which is made up of a bunch of kidney exchanges. And this should sound familiar, because it's exactly what Elaine Perlman did earlier in the episode.
7: And they can start a chain where they give to someone waiting for kidney exchange, whose donor passes it forward to someone else, whose donor passes it forward to someone else. And the chain can be organized so that each pair gets a kidney before they give one. And so we're never worried about some pair having given a kidney and not getting one in return, and now not having a kidney to exchange anymore. And so I think more than half of the you know, thousands of kidney exchange transplants we've done in the U.S. Come through chains.
6: And how long can that chain go on for?
7: There have been some long chains with, 60 people in the picture. But most chains are much shorter than that. Most chains, have 10 people in the picture, 5 transplants, and the last donor gives to someone on the deceased donor waiting list who doesn't have a living donor to pass it forward.
8: Was there still kind of a sense of repugnancy there? Like, help me understand why quid pro quo wouldn't be also sort of distasteful.
7: It's a transaction, but still, when you go home next Thanksgiving to your family, they'll tell the story about how you saved your sister's life because you love her so much and you gave a kidney so that she could get one, right? And the fact that it wasn't your kidney is just a detail. So, I mean, you can tell a story that makes it sound bad, but you can also tell a story that makes it sound good. And I think by and large, the way I understand it, it's pretty unequivocally good.
8: Yeah. But that's just it. We can tell the story. Like, we could be telling a story that selling your blood is good and make it legal. We could tell a story that selling plasma is a noble thing.
7: And it saves lives. Lots of lives are saved. If you are someone who gives plasma, you can take some satisfaction in what you're doing.
8: Right. But again, the story we tell is that it's not necessarily a noble thing. It's a desperate thing.
7: And it may not be noble the way we do it.
8: So, Professor Roth, just finally, what has your work with organs and kidney donation taught you about the nature of altruism, about its limits, about its potential?
7: Well, human beings are a lot nicer than economists often give us credit for. There was a time when I started this work, there was a time when American hospitals might be reluctant to let you give a kidney to your sister or your spouse because they'd say, your blood pressure is a little high. It's not good for you to give a kidney. And donors began to push back and they'd say, I'm not donating a kidney because I think it would be good for my health, but I think it would be good for me if my spouse stayed alive or my sister. And, I'm willing to take a small risk if I have, slightly elevated blood pressure. And that's what's allowed some of these non-directed donors to come. It used to be that there were hospitals that thought there must be something wrong with you if you want to give a kidney to someone and you don't care who. That's got to be a symptom of some, psychiatric disorder. But no, it's just a symptom of altruism. And there's quite a lot of, human beings are good at cooperating with each other. That's why we've thrived as a species and hopefully will continue to.
8: Would allowing compensation supercharge or dampen that altruistic
7: tendency? I think it would help. I think that experiments are our friends. We should start to try to push the envelope and move carefully. And, we should be generous in both directions. We shouldn't expect donors just to be generous to us. We should be generous to them also.
6: Al Roth is a Nobel Prize-winning economist at Stanford University. I would love to hear your thoughts on today's episode. Do you think people should be paid to donate their organs? Email topofmind@byu.edu with your thoughts. 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Today's episode was produced by Elena Beck, Caleb Leach, and James Hoops, with help from Samuel Benson, Sam Payne, and me. Our audio engineer and sound design team includes Gabe Vargas and Brandon Lewis. I'm Julie Rose. We'll talk soon.

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3: I'm Julie Rose. Life feels heavy for a lot of us right now. The news is overwhelming. Conversations are risky. It's tempting to check out or stay quiet.
4: This is a guy that, on paper, I'm very much against.
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3: But I don't want to give up on connection. And ignoring the news only makes me feel more powerless. 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
6: We don't have to change our mind. We don't have to compromise. We're trying to construct a bridge to the next conversation.
3: And we're exploring tough topics with nuance and an open mind.
7: What we have is not a politician's problem. We have an incentives problem. And we can't expect different results unless and until we change the rules of that system.
3: We're out to become better citizens, kinder neighbors, and more effective advocates for the things that matter most. It all starts right after the news.
8: BBC News with Chris Barrow. The White House has insisted that Donald Trump has repeatedly told Saudi officials the country must normalize ties with Israel as part of a nuclear deal with the United States. The White House spokeswoman Caroline Levitt said President Trump had not spoken to the Saudi leader, Mohammed bin Salman, in the last few hours, but they discussed the conditions for a nuclear deal many times in the past.
9: This agreement is still being worked out. It will hopefully be finalized with the condition that the president spoke about this morning. But this agreement in particular, as it's been discussed thus far, does give priority access for American companies in the Saudi nuclear energy program, which will ultimately benefit American industry workers and supply chains.
8: There's been no response from Saudi Arabia. The European Central Bank president has warned of higher inflation as the price of oil surged past $100 a barrel following attacks on tankers in the Red Sea by Yemen's Iran-backed Houthis. The UN Secretary-General said this was pushing the situation to the edge of the unimaginable. Lucy Williamson is following events from Jerusalem.
10: The attack sent oil prices surging. US President Donald Trump said he would hold Iran responsible for attacks on shipping by the Houthis and warned of major military punishment against both of them if it continued. Iran said it hit US military sites in Jordan and Kuwait overnight in retaliation for continued American attacks. The US has said that Iran will continue to pay a higher price every night until it's ready for a peace deal.
8: The US says it will impose new tariffs of up to 12.5% on dozens of trading partners over claims they failed to properly stop forced labour. The duties are due to come into effect on Friday. They replace a temporary tariff put in place after the Supreme Court struck down earlier duties imposed by President Trump using emergency powers. Countries affected include Japan and the European Union. A prominent Indian activist has ended his hunger strike 26 days after he began it in support of youth protests over leaked exam papers. Sonam Wangchuk said the fast ended after long negotiations and to avoid possible violence. And Barrison Natarajan reports.
11: Sonam Wangchuk had been on a hunger strike in solidarity with India's youth-led cockroach movement that is demanding the resignation of the Education Minister Dharmendra Pradhan over medical college entrance exam paper leaks. Last week, Mr. Wangchuk was forcibly removed by police from the protest site in Delhi as his health deteriorated. In an effort to address the unprecedented movement, the Prime Minister Narendra Modi has promised to punish anyone involved in leaking exam papers. But the movement behind the protests said it would press ahead with its fight for broader educational reforms and accountability.
8: BBC News.
12: Julie Rose, and this is Top of Mind. I have been a radio journalist for 2 decades, but a few years ago,

0: by America's Kids.
1: We could sense that the tide was shifting even pre-pandemic to students really struggling with mental health, and we didn't have the tools to handle that. We just knew we are dealing with kids that are in a different space mentally than we've ever experienced before. My name is Jen Stormeyer, and I am the high school instructional coach here at Gilbert High School in Gilbert, Iowa. You know, we see a lot of anxiety here. Our students have very high expectations of themselves, and not achieving those self-imposed, usually, expectations is really hard for our students. You know, depression has become more prevalent and more talked about. For us, we would notice kids kind of sinking into that quiet, reclusive behavior more often than we had pre-pandemic. So the teen mental health first aid steps are look, ask, listen, help a friend. And we kind of make that into a little rhyme. Look, ask, listen, help a friend. And like they snap. And the first time I did it, the kids just looked at me like, what is wrong with you? And then I was like, no, we're doing it. We're doing it every time. And we actually had an all-school assembly. And I was like, okay, those of you that had me for class, like, we're going to show everyone else how we do the little song, the chant. And they did it. And it's great because they remember that. To me, that's at the heart of teen mental health first aid, is to let people know that they are cared for and that they are loved. And if they need help, they can get it.
0: In too many ways, kids in America right now are not all right. They are the poorest age group in the country. 1 in 6 children is living in poverty, according to the U.S. Census. Nearly half of high school students in America experienced persistent feelings of sadness or hopelessness in 2021. That same data from the CDC found almost a quarter of high schoolers seriously considered attempting suicide. And they're not doing well in school either, thanks in part to the pandemic. Half of students in public schools started the 2022 school year behind a grade level in at least one subject. So look, it's a grim picture. But science and just our daily interactions with young people tell us that kids are resilient. This season of Top of Mind is focused on finding fairness. We want all children in America to thrive. How can we do better by them? Today, we're going to hear about 3 different innovations to improve outcomes for our kids, starting with their mental health.
1: So we actually first did our training in 2017, and all of our 6 through 12 staff was trained in youth mental health first aid.
0: Mental health first aid was created in Australia 20 years ago as a training for adults who work with children. It has since spread around the world. Jen Schnormeyer and her colleagues at Gilbert High School in Iowa are among the millions of people now certified in mental health first aid.
1: Yeah, so just like if I came across an accident, I might try to apply my best medical first aid. In that moment, I am not a trained paramedic or a trained doctor. I'm not going to perform surgery. This is very similar to that. Like, you assess the situation, you ask this person, are they okay? What's going on? And then you go find help. You know, I think 5 years ago was when the floodgates opened of, you know, talking about mental health was really just becoming more normal and becoming more accepted in the world that we live in. And, you know, we weren't equipped with that. That's not something you get in your teacher training to deal with students that are having a mental health crisis or to deal with the student. You know, part of the thing that we did in the mental health first aid training in 2017 was we role played what it would be like to have a mental illness where there's voices in your head that are really just talking negatively about yourself, and how difficult it was for me as a person experiencing that to have a regular conversation and go through my daily activities with these nagging thoughts of self-harm or that I wasn't worthy or any of that. And, you know, there were a lot of teachers after that 2017 training that said that was one of the most worthwhile trainings I've ever been to. I'm so glad I spent my day doing that and came away from that with just a new perspective on the struggles that not just teens, but people are having with mental health.
0: But then the COVID-19 pandemic shut down in-person learning and frustrated their efforts to implement all of this training they'd received.
1: In that time, there wasn't a lot of adult connection. Students really relied on each other. So coming back from that, we wanted to make sure our peers or our students could see

0: in their peers these warning signs of this mental health challenge and then felt empowered to go find an adult and get them involved. And don't take on that role of being the therapist. Don't think you can do it all on your own, because you can't. And we have plenty of resources that will get your friend the help that they need.
1: Schnormeyer's school district learned that mental health first aid also had a version of the training for teens. So they got to work teaching it to all of their middle and high school students.
0: The thing that I like most about the teen mental health first aid is its systematic way of approaching what to do. You know, our students in general are good to each other. They listen when they need to. But this really gives them a way to know when to get help, to get that adult involved. You can know when something isn't right with your friend, and it's okay to acknowledge that and then get them help. Whether that's calling 911, whether that's calling the suicide hotline, whether that's calling our student assistance program that all of our students have access to.
1: You might worry that this would create a situation where it becomes sort of this surveillance thing. Like, now, you know, I have to be careful what I say because my friends are going to like report me, you know, that
0: yeah.
1: kind of thing. So how do you address that or avoid that kind of situation?
0: We have had quote unquote false alarms. And there have been moments where a kid's like, that was totally taken out of context. But, you know, we say to the kid when we bring them in and ask them a question, like, Is this true? Like, how are you doing? Is everything all right? And, you know, we'll say like, you know, this person said this because they care about you. They didn't say it to get you in trouble. And I think that is the culture of caring supersedes the culture of spying. And I'm so grateful that we have invested in that in our school, because I do think it's making a difference in the way kids are toward each other. We see that in the lunchroom. We see kids being more friendly and inviting kids to sit with them. We see kids coming to us and saying, I'm worried about Susie because she hasn't been acting herself, or I noticed Susie's been cutting and I'm worried about her. So we have seen more kids come to us than ever before with those type of concerns for their peers.
1: What's a skill, a first aid intervention that you teach the teenagers there?
0: So the teen mental health first aid steps are look, ask, listen, help a friend. Look, ask, listen, help a friend. So look, you know, you want to take in, what do you notice about your friend? Are you noticing something different in their behavior, their actions? And is whatever this change is disrupting their normal life? So we talk about, you know, everybody has bad days. Everybody has bad moments. But when your friend or you get to the point where that negative is hindering you from doing the things that you love. For example, a student really likes basketball. Well, if you're not sleeping well, how is that going to impact your basketball? If you are having negative thoughts about your body, how is that going to affect your ability to play basketball? And then we talk about, like, if you have a day of that, okay. But if you have a week or 2 weeks of that, then that's really when it's a time to intervene and get this student some help. And you need to know your people around you to know what is normal and to be able to say, like, ooh, they were one off today, but I've noticed for 2 weeks, my friend hasn't eaten lunch. I need to get them help. Ask is the second step. So that now you're going to ask that friend, are you okay? I've noticed you haven't been yourself. What's up? What can I do to help? And in the training, we talk about, you know, your friend might be like, everything's fine. Well, you know, you might have to come back and say, you know, I don't know that it is. Like, you just don't seem yourself. And maybe they'll continue to not tell you, which then that goes into the listen. Like, then you need to listen to what they're saying. And if they're saying, no, everything's fine, well, you know, it isn't. It might be time to just go to help a friend, you know, or if they do divulge to you what's going on and what they're upset about, then, you know, be a good friend and just listen to that and, you know, help them through if you can, talk with them and encourage them to keep going and that you care about them. You know, that's one of the big things we hope students get from teen mental health first aid, is that letting people know you care about them is a huge asset that we need to do more of in general. And that's something we've really seen an increase of here. And then the next step is help. We try to equip our students during the training with various ways they can get help. But we We tell them, you are not the therapist. You are not the psychologist. You can't fix this for your friend. You need to get an adult involved.
1: Are they receptive to that?
0: They are. They are receptive to that. You know, we know, research tells us that peers are more likely to go to peers. And from there, you have to communicate. You know, the hardest part is, and we know, I'm sure you had a situation where a friend said, well, don't tell anybody I said this, but...
1: Exactly. And you don't want to be the one that is betraying the trust of your friend.
0: You don't. But a phrase that we heard during our instructor training was, your friend's life is more important than their secret. If they tell you they're thinking of suicide, you have to tell them, don't, like, their life is more important than you keeping that a secret. And you can't save them on your own. And that is something we just try to encourage kids, like, you have to tell someone even when it's uncomfortable.
1: You know, suicide is something that I think is scary for all of us to think about trying to help. You know, if someone you love, someone you care about tells you that they're contemplating suicide, I think a lot of us panic about, like, what do I do in a case like that? How are you training young people to address concerns of suicide among their peers?
0: So that is one of the things that we did both. And actually, each of the trainings that I did, we had to ask a peer just flat out, are you thinking of suicide? And I remember just, it was so awkward and uncomfortable. And I started laughing when I did the role play. And then during the training, we actually put the two questions, are you thinking of suicide? And are you thinking of harming yourself, up on the screen? And we have the kids read it as a group. You know, 1, 2, 3, we're going to read this question. And we tell them, asking a person about suicide does not put the idea in their head. In the Teen Mental Health First Aid, they say research shows that's not what happens. So if you ask them that, first of all, they're likely to answer honestly. If they feel that you care about them, they're going to answer yes, if they truly are. And I do think it's difficult because as a friend or as a caring adult, you don't want the answer to be yes. Because from there, the emergency of the situation becomes more apparent. You know, we have a protocol, you don't leave the student alone. You, like, all of that just comes into play, and it just feels heavy when the answer to that question is yes. And as a friend, I think that would be really difficult as a teen to hear your friend say, yeah, I am thinking of suicide. And then what do you do after that? And so that's where, you know, we tell them, go get help immediately. Call 911. You know, it's okay to call 911 if you're worried about your friend. It's what you have to do to get them the help that they need. But I do think that is a really difficult question that we have them practice so that they're ready in that situation.
1: Can you tell me about a payoff moment that you've had as you've been implementing, going to all the trouble to implement this this program and get all of the teenagers in the school district trained up?
0: Yeah, so recently I got a text from a parent kind of later at night, and it said, hey, my student is worried about student B, and can you reach out to the mom and make sure everything's okay? And I said, absolutely. The student had posted some things on some social media that were concerning, and I reached out to the mom, texted her, and we were able to connect. But also, other students had reached out to the mom and had asked her to go check on the student as well. And for me, that was a huge payoff moment where our students are taking that look, ask, listen, help. They did it. Like, they did exactly what they were supposed to do. When you're worried, you get an adult involved and you let them handle it. Like, you can't handle this on your own. And I was so proud. You know, it was like 11 o'clock at night. I was so proud of these kids for doing exactly what we told them to do. And, you know, the kid is getting the help. So it was a moment where I felt really good about the time that we spend in class and that they came away with that and did it.
1: As a parent yourself of a high schooler, what would your advice be to parents who have teenagers who maybe they're not in a school where this program is actually being implemented? Are there lessons from this program that you think families could implement themselves?
0: Oh, 100%. I think, you know, the steps, look, ask, listen, help a friend, are anyone can do that. You know, any of us can be a shepherd for those of us around us, whether we know them well or not. But I think parents can sit their kids down and say, here you go. We are going to put the suicide hotline in your favorites on your phone. We're going to talk about who are adults that you trust. And I think that is a lesson any of us could teach at home or at school or anywhere is, you know, if we see something, we need to try to help that person.
1: Did you use the word shepherd just a moment ago?
0: I did use the word shepherd.
1: I love that word. Talk to me about why that word would come to your mind.
0: Because when I think of a shepherd, I think of someone who tends to a flock. And that is something that I feel here at Gilbert High School, I try to do. I try to care for my flock here, whether that's students, whether it's coaches, whether it's teachers, whoever it is in our building. I want to care for those people and make sure they're here and that they know that they're valued and loved. And when you perform Teen Mental Health First Aid, you are being a shepherd for the people around you, and you're making sure that they know that they are loved and cared for, and that you're going to get them help if needed, in the same way a shepherd would do for their flock.
1: Jen Schnormeyer is an instructional coach at Gilbert High School in Iowa, heading up the district's Teen Mental Health First Aid training. In addition to mental health challenges, America's kids are struggling academically. The headlines make that clear.
2: Even as COVID recedes, our children are still paying the price.
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4: We've got the data now and things are bad. They're actually worse than most of us thought. In fact, I would tell you that we have an education crisis right now.
1: Okay, but what if the way out of the crisis is to focus less on what kids lost and more on what we learned about our education system during the pandemic? This is Top of Mind. I'm Julie Rose.
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12: It's absolutely fair and valid to be thinking about things they missed, but we always want to be really attentive to the strengths that we can build on, because those are ultimately the assets and resources that help kids grow.
1: This is education researcher Justin Reich. He's head of the Teaching Systems Lab at MIT and host of the Teach Lab podcast.
12: You know, a very strong belief I have is that when we in education are not sure the way forward, one of the very best things that we can do is talk to young people. It is my experience that if you talk to young people and promise them that you will take their ideas seriously, they will give you serious thoughts and serious ideas.
1: Which is precisely what Reich and his colleagues at the Teaching Systems Lab have been up to the last few years. As the pandemic started in 2020 and schools scrambled to adapt, the lab began surveying students and teachers all across the country. They hoped to glean lessons that could make schools better, even than before COVID.
12: This is a generation that learned an enormous amount about technology-mediated communication, about learning at a distance, and other things that will serve them throughout their whole lives. One of the things that young people experienced during the pandemic was a really heightened sense of autonomy in their learning. Kids ate when they wanted to. They drank when they wanted to. They went to the bathroom when they wanted to. They took little naps when they wanted to. They wore sweatshirts to school, and some of those sweatshirts even had hoods on them. And even with a hooded sweatshirt, young people were able to learn. as these students came back from 3 months or 6 months or a year of having that autonomy, there were a lot of teachers and school leaders and students asking good questions about, like, why do we have rules against hoodies in school? Like, who are we? You know, we all learned fine with them when we were at home. Why can't we leave them on here? And we've talked to another number of principals who've decided that some of those rules and constraints are things that they didn't want to have to focus on anymore. Enforcing unnecessary rules is just a thing that takes a lot of, you know, it takes teachers' time to decide whether or not they're going to say something. It takes teacher time to talk with a student. It takes teachers' time to get principals and other kinds of folks involved. And so, you know, one of my colleagues in Boston, Nima Avashia, you know, asked the question, what are the rules that we have that are about learning? And what are the rules that we have that are about control? And how can we find the rules that are about control and maybe think about, you know, leaning back on those?
1: Meanwhile, Reich's team found that the pandemic caused teachers to lean in to new opportunities for connecting with students and parents. Many were given time to do home visits or the flexibility to hold parent-teacher meetings virtually during the pandemic, and hoped to see that continue after.
12: Many teachers told us that the pandemic reinforced for them the incredible importance of relationships for learning. And when we feel connected, when we feel safe, those are precursors for good learning. I have a colleague, an amazing math teacher who works in the Boston Public Schools. He grew up in South Central LA, had a challenging childhood, became a math teacher. And I'd had conversations with him before the pandemic where he said, you know what, like, I teach, you know, advanced math classes, and maybe my kids are in tough circumstances, but like, when we come to class, we do math. We leave the rest of our lives at the door and we come in and we do math. And the thing that he told me after the pandemic was, when I had a chance to see where kids were learning and what they were doing and what they were dealing with through the lens of their laptop cameras that were in their homes, I really thought differently about those beliefs. One of my local elementary school principals, very early in the pandemic, said something along the lines of how much we had taken for granted school buildings. He said, in the before times, we brought 300 students together in one place to learn. And all of them sat at the same desks, in the same chairs, the same tables, the same equipment. And at that point in the spring of 2020, he said, now we're trying to create learning experiences for 300 students in 300 different places. And we know those places, those environments they go to learn are really different. They're, you know, in very basic ways, they're kids who have their own rooms and they're kids who share rooms with other people. They're kids who live with lots of adults around to support them. They're kids who are the adults, who are the caregivers who have to take care of younger siblings. In some of the very earliest reports, we did a study where in March of 2020, we read all 50 states' initial guidelines for emergency remote. And there are another number of state policy documents that called for grace, bringing a sense of grace to the lives that young people were leading, which is not, you know, I don't know if you've ever read things that are produced by state departments of education, but they usually do not refer to grace as one of their sort of key ideas. They usually refer to things like adequate yearly progress. And
1: right.
12: And
1: rigorous like standards.
12: Yeah.
1: Professional development. So is that principle that you were just referring to, thinking differently about the role of the school building? I mean, the school can't be all things to everyone, but are schools trying to, or doing more, do you think, or could maybe do more to address some of the inequities that their students are experiencing?
12: I mean, in many respects, I hope not. I talked with a group of principals and was saying to them, this cannot be your job. Like, fixing inequality cannot be your job. And some of them pushed back and said, you know, look, Justin, this is the work. This is the work right now. Like, you know, our kids are missing these opportunities. And so we just have to provide these social services for them.
1: So let's provide food pantries in schools, or let's provide, you know, safe places while your parents are at work. One of the kids, even in one of the studies, you know, there was like this question, like, what do you like to see change, you know, when you come back next year? And one of the kids is like, I'd like a pool.
12: Yes. And, you know, and that, I mean, we, you know, we laughed the first time we heard that. And then we do what we try to always do when we talk to young people, which is to take their ideas really seriously. And part of what he was telling us was that in his world, the the challenges of the pandemic were just a continuation of the inequalities that he saw around him every day as a kid growing up in urban Boston, looking out at the the very affluent suburbs around him. But it should not be the job of the local principal to figure out how kids get a swimming pool or really how they get fed. Like we should, other municipal officials, other state officials should be taking that on so that schools can focus on their most important function, which is teaching and learning. What this generation actually needs is generational support so that we're not just trying to catch them up in the next 6 months, but we're recognizing that it's really going to take a generational effort to make sure that they move into adulthood strongly and smoothly.
1: So what might one of those interventions look like? What would a generational, like, can you give me an example?
12: It would involve substantially increasing the amount of funding that we have for public schools. It would also involve recognizing that the social welfare system for children in the United States is among the very weakest in the affluent world, and that, you know, young children should not live in poverty, just like we decided a few generations ago that senior citizens should not live in poverty. And we developed Social Security and Medicare, which have been enormously successful at reducing the poverty rate for the oldest Americans. We should make those same kind of efforts. We should also make sure that young children have healthcare. We should make sure that young children have mental health support. We should make sure that they're ready to learn by making sure that they have computers at home, that their homes are connected to broadband. And I think it's enormously important that all these things should not be done by schools. And it is really not a moment to be asking the question, what else can our schools do? Because our schools and school staff are completely tapped out. You have to understand how utterly exhausted America's teaching force is. You know, if you're in a situation where school staff are exhausted and where schools aren't working the way that we want them to, you actually can't solve that problem through addition. You can't solve that problem by saying, okay, what else are we going to ask people to do to make this better? You have to start, which is counterintuitive, with what can we take away? What can we take off of teachers' plates? What can we take off of schools' plates? What are ways that municipalities, that states could step up and take over some of the things that schools are doing right now so they could have more breathing room to focus on their core competencies of teaching and learning.
1: Would you share a few examples of subtraction in action? I'm so glad you brought that up as it's one of the key lessons that came away also from the pandemic learning and studies that you've been doing, which is that I guess the pandemic in some ways kind of highlighted some of the things that are ripe for subtracting.
12: You know, in many places for the last 3 years, we've known that there's no way that kids are going to have as much academic content learning aligned to standards as they would have during a typical year. But as far as I know, very few states, very few school districts have said, okay, what we're going to do in response to this is we're going to narrow the curriculum. We're going to go back through our curriculum standards and we're going to say, these are the most important pieces and these are some things that we're going to take away so you can focus on those most important pieces. But the fact that states have not done that, the fact that districts or schools have not done this, doesn't mean it doesn't have to be done. Teachers have been triaging like crazy over the last few years, making their own idiosyncratic decisions about what's important, what's not. If we could have systems that make some of those decisions together, we might be able to build school systems that focus on fewer things and do those things better.
1: Are you saying that it was really only during the pandemic that it was impossible for schools and classes and teachers to really cover everything that was expected of them? And so they had to triage. But now that we're back to, for the most part, in most places, we're back to in-class learning, full-day learning most of the time. Is there any need to try to do less, to subtract from the amount of stuff we're trying to teach kids?
12: I do not think that your listeners should come to the conclusion that schools are back to normal. In affluent areas with well-supported schools, with well-compensated, well-resourced teachers, well-resourced schools, affluent families, the schools that my kids go to, they look a lot like they're back to normal. in the places in this country which serve students just arriving in this country, students living in poverty, students from marginalized backgrounds, school does not yet feel back to normal. And so, you know, we do not yet have post-pandemic schools. These are places where teachers and students and communities are still facing real challenges. And so for those reasons, I think it's a particularly good time to think about how can we get rid of some of the things that are less important so we can focus on the most important things.
1: Did you have any experience with that as a teacher yourself? I know you taught, I think it was high school, right? Or middle school for a while?
12: I did, actually. I mean, maybe this is a good example of it, but this was back in 2004, and I was teaching ninth grade world history with three or four other colleagues. And we were teaching this world history class called History of the Human Community. And it was kind of like a death march from prehistory to the Renaissance. And at the end of 1 year, we were sort of looking at each other being like, I don't think any of us like this class. And probably the first major school change initiative that I was part of was working with a small group of colleagues to take that world history class and to say, let's choose fewer areas of focus. Actually, the thing that we decided to do was look at contemporary conflicts that were happening in the early 2000s and trace the identities of the people involved to their origins in the ancient world and medieval world. And kids loved it, and the school is still teaching it that way. And a huge advantage was we weren't trying to do early hominids in 3 days and the Olmec Empire in 2 days and the Incan Empire in another 2 days and the Aztec Empire in another day. We just said, breezing through those kinds of things, which we do way too much in our curriculum, is not going to do what we really want to do in this class, which is expose young people to ideas and cultures from different places and help them develop some proficiency in the work that historians do. Like the most important things that we wanted to do, we could do better if we did fewer things. Now, and I don't want to say that it was not extremely painful making those choices about what to cut. I mean, the reason why it's hard to do subtraction and action is that, like, there's not a bunch of random stuff in our schools. You know, almost everything we put into school systems has some kind of stakeholder that feels strongly about it. You know, when we decided not to teach the Greek and Roman Empire because we were pretty sure that our kids had gotten it somewhere else, there were some teachers in my department who really felt sad about that, who felt like a big part of their identity was teaching Greek and Roman history. But when we decided to reduce, we eventually learned that there were lots of benefits of doing fewer things well, that we could really build better, more powerful, more meaningful, more enduring learning experiences for our kids that way.
1: Can you think of a finding in your research or a conversation that gives you a lot of hope right now about the state of education in this country or where we could be headed?
12: Yeah, well, I have all kinds of sources of hope. Our teachers are truly extraordinary, and I'm not sure we deserve them. One of my favorite conversations I had was with a group of educators from Madison, Wisconsin. And one of the things that a teacher said was, we know how to change. We've been changing every 3 weeks for the last year and a half. We know how to change. That is an incredibly important asset in schools, and one that I want to celebrate and highlight. The work that they did during the pandemic was innovative. It was deeply committed to young people and their learning. It showed an openness to change, a willingness to change. And their success is reflected by the fact, there's a contingent in this country that is very upset with all kinds of aspects of public schools. But education researchers have surveyed parents over the last 3 years, probably more than any other time in U.S. history. And parents are across the United States are overwhelmingly satisfied with their local public schools. It's very common, and it was the case all throughout the pandemic, beforehand, since then, that usually between 70 to 80% of parents on a survey will say that they're satisfied or very satisfied with their local public schools. So these are institutions that have done an amazing job earning the trust of families. You know, so much of the pandemic felt like it was something that was happening to us, but our response and how we build back can be something that we do together. And I think there are lots of folks in the public who have been, you know, very disturbed about the challenges that young people have faced over the last few years. We haven't all agreed about the source of those challenges. We disagree about the wisdom of closing schools or how schools responded or those kinds of things. But I actually think there are many Americans who believe that young Americans really got a raw deal over the last few years. It's just going to be years to try to build back some of the opportunities they missed, some of the things that we lost. And as a country, we should think about what is a generational commitment to those students look like beyond the sort of emergency pandemic funding. How can we make sure that those kids have enough to eat, live in safe homes, are not struggling with poverty, and can go to well-funded schools every day and do great learning?
1: Justin Reich is a faculty member at MIT, where he runs a research group called the Teaching Systems Lab. He's also host of the Teach Lab podcast and author of Failure to Disrupt: Why Technology Alone Can't Transform Education. So we've talked about interventions aimed at the mental health and educational challenges facing America's kids. Let's think now about an aspect of life affecting nearly a quarter of children in this country. And it's linked to poverty and poor academic outcomes.
5: There are more than 13 million single parents in the U.S.
6: Three times as many single parents report difficulty affording childcare, and single parents report higher levels of emotional distress.
13: Margaret Gray spent 15 years as a single parent. One income, three jobs, five children. Tough doesn't even begin to describe what the Orlando mom went through.
1: The United States has the highest rate of children living in single-parent households of any country in the world, according to the Pew Research Center. Nearly one in four American kids lives in a home with just one parent and no other adults. The vast, vast majority of those are single moms. And that number has been increasing for decades across all races and ethnic groups.
14: Now we have a national crisis in terms of fatherlessness.
1: So what can we do to improve the chances those 24 million children will thrive? I'm Julie Rose. This is Top of Mind.
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14: I was raised by a single mom. There was no father in my home, and I always wanted to know, why was it that men deserted their families? And that was the way I posed the question as a youngster.
1: Ronald Mincy is a professor of social policy and social work at Columbia University.
14: Prior to that, I was a program officer at the Ford Foundation doing research on low-income fathers and families. And it's a passion of mine for most of my adult life. As the middle child, I got to observe what being a single parent was about. You know, I was the child who helped my mother bring home the groceries. She worked throughout her career. She raised three boys in the South Bronx by herself. And she's my hero in a lot of ways, but it was a very hard life.
1: When Mincy graduated high school, he thought he might become a lawyer. So he got a job as a clerk in family court for the state of New York, handling cases of fathers failing to pay child support.
14: My job was to write the judge's child support orders down, to translate their sloppy handwriting and type it up and put them back in the file. That's what I was supposed to do. One day I realized my mother's case must be in this file. Over the next month or so, I looked for my mother's case. I went to the McKenzie's and somebody else's, and I narrowed it down until I got to the file where the Mincy's had to be. And I went into that file. I found my mother's case, and I found a case about that thick, right?
18: 5 inches.
14: Right, that described my family history in ways that I never knew. And I was furious. I was furious at my mother. I was furious at my father for what left us, you know, being raised in the housing project in the 1950s and 1960s.
18: Furious at the choices they'd made.
14: Furious at the things they did. I was also furious at the child support enforcement system because my mother had to go back into court time and time and time and time again attempting to enforce the financial child support order that he had. And he continued to not comply with that order. And instead of trying to sort of help this family figure out their challenges, it just kept my mother on this rolling course, and my father continued not to comply. I was furious, and I said, one day I'm going to fix this, all right? And N years later, I'm still at that. And so this is my passion. This is who I am.
18: And the passion is to understand, first of all, why fathers leave.
14: Why fathers leave, right? And why they don't support their children, and I mean support in a big way.
1: Those questions and that anger drove Ronald Mincy to become a social policy researcher. They fueled his studies at Harvard and then MIT. And early in his research career, Mincy co-founded a long-running and now famous study comparing children in single-parent households to those with two parents in the home. It started in the 90s, and they're still following those families.
14: The question in the Fragile Families study, now the Future Family Studies, was how does the circumstances of parents influence children's well-being?
1: At the beginning, Mincy was still very focused on understanding why fathers leave and how that harms their kids. But as the study progressed, Mincy was stunned to realize that he'd been wrong about fathers who are absent from the home, or at least that he'd been painting them with too broad a brush.
14: Because fathers are non-resident, it does not mean that they're absent. Mm. Many non-resident fathers who've never lived with their children are still romantically involved with the mother of the child. They're visiting mom, they're in romantic relationships with mom,
18: okay.
14: And they see her quite frequently, and when they do so, it lowers the household's food insecurity, okay? That is to say,
18: He brings groceries or
14: takeout, mm-hmm. right? And so for the single-parent household, which is why, you know, I think that whole idea is a misnomer.
1: Mincy doesn't use terms like absent or deadbeat father. He now sees non-resident fathers as a vital resource to improve the well-being of their children, a resource we've been ignoring, or worse, actively undermining.
14: It's become very clear to me that the emphasis in social welfare policy with respect to non-resident fathers is to make sure that they provide financial support to their children after the mom and dad separated.
1: The problem, says Mincy, is the child support system is laser-focused on extracting enough cash from fathers to make a measurable difference in the education and economic outcomes of their kids. But that level of support is just unrealistic for low-income fathers and can even discourage the other kinds of support Mincy says these men are often providing, like groceries and birthday gifts and time spent babysitting.
14: Mothers and fathers have informal arrangements for him providing financial support to the child. And the problem is when over the first 3 to 5 years of the child's life, the father doesn't faithfully live up to the informal agreement, then mom is required to bring him into the formal system in order to get help.
18: Takes him to court child support.
14: Or she needs housing, she needs food stamps, and for any of those public benefits, she has to surrender her right to child support over to the state as a condition of qualifying for these benefits.
1: So is the fix to lower our expectations of child support or stop enforcing them in the same way?
14: There are two things. One, we need to right-size child support orders. That is to say, bring child support orders closer to the ability of these non-college, non-resident fathers, how much they actually are able to pay. And we are already on this road. In 2016, there was a federal requirement that state child support offices all around the country bring child support orders into better alignment with the actual ability to pay for low-income non-resident fathers. So that's one thing. But we also need to marry our expectations about financial provision to helping fathers make sure that the engagement that they have with their children works. When fathers provide financial support at any level,
0: it increases the amount of time they spend reading to their children and in cognitively important activities, but those activities don't matter. It doesn't influence the children's vocabulary, and it doesn't influence their academic achievement in reading and math when they're 9 years old. So we want them to provide financial support within the means that they're able to do so, but we also want to make sure that when they pay money, which is related to how frequently they read to their kids, that reading pays off.
1: So now, if you could get them doing more of that, even if they weren't paying more money?
0: Not more, better. So I'll give you an example. I now have a 5-year-old grandchild to whom I read, and I've learned the importance of how to read to children in order to make that reading pay off. My grandchild, whose name is Emmanuel, man, he's a budding paleontologist. At 5 years old, he can tell you the name of any dinosaur that ever lived. Our favorite book is Tiny T-Rex and the Very Dark Dark. So first of all, if I wanted to teach him something and want him to focus on something that he doesn't really care about, do it through a dinosaur. Okay, ask him, man, is an Allosaurus bigger than a T-Rex, right? I can get him to focus on these size differences and scale by expressing that question through a dinosaur.
1: Right.
0: Secondly, when I read to man, I just don't read to him. I give him an opportunity to interpret the story to me. It's called dialogic reading, right? And I make sure children at 5 years old have very short attention spans. And so when he gets tired of reading, stop. Right? I'm reading to him, I'm hugging him, he's sitting on my lap, I'm holding his belly, and then he'll get tired of that, and I have to often let him lead our interactions and not my leading it. And then I have to release his imagination. So we now move our tiny dark, dark story to the basement. And he says, Granddad, let's go down in the basement and see where the gnomies are. The gnomies are these little creatures, and that's why they're afraid of the dark. Mm-hmm. And he's now created this whole world that's in our basement about Tiny T-Rex and the very dark, dark. And in the end, it will increase his vocabulary, increase his love for reading and the like. And most 16 or 19 to 21 year old men who are the non-resident fathers of these children have no idea about how to read to their children in order to enable their children to have higher vocabulary, academic achievement, and so forth.
1: So how do you teach these fathers to do this?
0: By inserting them into Head Start programs and early Head Start programs so that they learn to read and do other things with their children effectively. So we have an infrastructure that works mostly with mom to help to improve the school readiness of young children when they are young, because their minds are like sponges when they're young.
1: Okay.
0: But we have very sporadic participation in the Head Start program and the early Head Start program around the country. In places where fathers are encouraged to participate, irrespective of whether they're resident fathers or non-resident fathers, we know that improvements in the quality of what they're doing with their children improves their children's academic achievement. And
1: are they interested? Do you think fathers?
0: I think when you talk to, I wrote my previous book on, it's so fascinating. It's called Failing Our Fathers. And we interview, we match quantitative data with qualitative data. And one of the themes that emerged in our interviews was this notion of educational regret. Right? We wrote this book during around 2010, during the Great Recession. And many non-resident fathers, white, black, and Latino, blamed themselves for losing their jobs during the Great Recession. They didn't understand that this was a national phenomenon and that many people lost their jobs. But many of them thought that if I had gone further in school, I would not have been as vulnerable to this recession as I was. And I don't want that to happen to my kids.
1: Against the backdrop of all this research and advocacy on behalf of non-resident dads, Ronald Mincy realized he still didn't have the answer to the one question that started everything for him. Why did his father leave?
0: One day I was listening to this radio program, and the program was about forgiveness. And it talked about how people who fail to forgive people who have offended them, sometimes they have lifelong bitterness, right? And I wanted not to have that ongoing bitterness about that issue with my father. And so as I was, you know, maturing, I would make sure to go and visit him and to talk with him about just try to
14: unpack what all of this was about and tried to get him to talk about the answer, his version of the answer to my question. And I found that it made him very uncomfortable. What I'd learned from that experience was there were a lot of challenges in his own life that would force me to reframe my question. He was a sort of a creature, an African-American creature of the Great Depression. He was in the Navy, and when he came home from the Navy, he, like his whole entire cohort, were very disappointed that their service to this country wasn't honored by the radical, with a radical turnaround rewarding them for their service. And so
1: they were still subject to segregation, legalized segregation.
14: He lived in Harlem, and at one point, he didn't own a home until his house burned down in a fire, and he was able to get insurance benefits and eventually bought a home in a middle-class community in Long Island. Mm. And the first time I went to his house, I had 1, 2, 3 half-siblings that I never knew about. And why in heaven's name were me and my three brothers raised in a housing project in the South Bronx, and my father lived in this palatial, from my vantage point, home with my half-siblings.
1: Who had a father.
14: Who had a father in their home. What sense did this make? And nevertheless, he was a proud man. He was proud to have a son who, despite that circumstance, went to Harvard, went to MIT.
1: You, he was proud of you.
14: Exactly. And I allowed him, despite the fact that that he contributed very little to all of that, I forgave him and I allowed him to celebrate that accomplishment. And then in the end, he passed away, despite the efforts that I had made to reconcile and the like. There was no mention of myself or his or my siblings, my brothers, in his funeral documents. None whatsoever. And I remember standing in front of his casket. I couldn't ask him, "Dad, what happened?" You know, right? And I looked over at my older brother, and he was a different temperament, and said, "Ronnie, you know, don't worry about it. Stuff happens." And that was what it was. But I knew that I had done what I needed to do. And sort of my work over the last years was trying to figure out how I could, you know, I think in our society, our views of non-resident fathers are very pejorative. They are pariahs. But, you know, I think my own view is that we need to, stuff happens to those men. I understood my father's story as a consequence of what he had. But I think our society's ideas and the way in which we don't provide a way to reconcile those men with their families, to reconcile those men into the community and to give them the support that they need in order to be better fathers to their kids. And I had that personal journey, and my work has been in part trying to allow that personal journey to be part of the experience of more men, children, and families in the country.
1: Ronald Mincy is a professor of social policy at Columbia University and director of the Center for Research on Fathers, Children, and Family Well-being. He's also a co-principal investigator of the Future Families and Child Well-being Study. You know, it's fascinating to me that all three of the interventions we heard about today tackle a problem by turning a shortcoming into a solution. Non-resident fathers become an untapped resource to improve their kids' lives. Pandemic disruptions point the way to better teaching and learning. Teenagers at the center of a mental health crisis become effective first responders in that crisis. In each case, doing better by kids took setting aside assumptions about the problem that we're trying to solve. Top of Mind is a BYU Radio podcast. Today's episode was produced by James Hoops, Madeline McKenzie, and Kimberly Beck, with help from Samuel Benson and me. Our sound designers are Brandon Lewis, Christian Mocatel, and Mitchell Towsley. I'm Julie Rose. We'll talk soon.

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7: BBC News with Chris Barrow. The United States says it will impose new tariffs on dozens of trading partners, saying they'd failed to stop forced labour. The duties between 10 and 12.5% come into effect on Friday. Here's Joe Inwood.
8: When he returned to the White House, Donald Trump used emergency powers to introduce sweeping global tariffs on friend and foe. But in February, the US Supreme Court ruled they had been illegally enacted. Since then, the president has been looking for a way to reintroduce import taxes in an attempt to encourage domestic investment and jobs, but also to flex American economic muscle for diplomatic ends. The Trump administration says these new tariffs are about combating forced labor. There are many who will suspect that's a pretext for pushing through the president's flagship trade policy.
7: The White House has insisted that Donald Trump has repeatedly told Saudi officials the kingdom must normalize ties with Israel as part of a nuclear deal signed on Wednesday with the United States. Its spokeswoman, Caroline Levitt, said the agreement would be off should the kingdom refuse. Gary O'Donoghue is in Washington.
9: It's something that the Saudis don't want. They don't feel able to sign something like this in terms of their position vis-a-vis a Palestinian state. So this could put the whole thing in jeopardy. And the other element, of course, is the question of enrichment. The president is now saying no enrichment allowed. That's not what the indications were. And we've heard now from the International Atomic Energy Agency, which usually has a kind of oversight role in these sorts of deals in terms of inspections, saying they do believe they're going to be asked to be part of that oversight, but they're still waiting to hear from both sides about the deal and how it's going to work.
7: The Spanish government has declared a national emergency in the Madrid region and the neighbouring province of Avila because of wildfires. They're spreading rapidly due to hot and dry conditions, forcing the evacuation of 10,000 people around the capital. Extra resources will be deployed under a centralised response. France and Italy are also battling major wildfires. King Charles has officially opened the 23rd Commonwealth Games in the Scottish city of Glasgow. He called the organisation a unique and extraordinary family of nations. Shabnam Yunus-Jewell reports.
10: The Scottish city has promised to deliver a memorable 10 days of sport 12 years after they first hosted. The ceremony began with King Charles and Queen Camilla emerging from a TARDIS with cycling legend Sir Chris Hoy. They joined new UK Prime Minister Andy Burnham to watch an early athlete parade, which ended with Team Scotland getting an emotional standing ovation. Glasgow-born Tom Walker and Katie Tunstall were the headline musical act. More than 3,000 athletes and para-athletes from 74 Four nations and territories will compete for 215 gold medals across 10 sports.
7: BBC.
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